0: sanctions on Iranian oil, saying waivers will be issued shortly. Alistair D'Souza has more on the negotiations.
1: The talks are the first to be held under the terms of a memorandum of understanding announced a week ago, but they've been marred by fighting in southern Lebanon. Tehran says it's closed the vital Strait of Hormuz on Saturday because Israel continues to attack Iran's proxy militia, Hezbollah. On social media, the US president said if Iran doesn't do something about Hezbollah, the US will resume attacks on Iran. And comments Trump made on Fox News about Iran's president, saying Iran's president had better shape up or we'll take the rest of the country, also has Tehran furious. Their top negotiator warning the U.S. should be careful with their statements because, quote, our armed forces are ready to respond. For CBC News, Alistair D'Souza, Washington.
0: An update now on Colombia's presidential race. With more than 90% of the votes counted, it appears that populist lawyer, Abelardo de la Espriella, has won the country's presidential election with just over 50% of the vote. His leftist rival is more than 400,000 votes behind. De la Espriella ran on a platform of getting tough on crime, reducing taxes, and cutting government spending. A big cleanup is underway in Greater Montreal after severe flash flooding. Torrential rain from a series of thunderstorms has closed streets and damaged homes. Alexander Silberman has the details.
2: In Montreal's West Island, an unrelenting downpour quickly turned roads into flowing rivers. Some areas hit with as much as 170 millimeters of rain in just a few hours. Flash flooding filled streets, gushed into homes and businesses, and submerged cars. Emergency crews worked throughout the night to free trapped residents. Natasha Krause was stranded during the storm.
3: I'm in about 3 feet of water in the basement.
2: In the Pierrefonds-Roxboro borough, 181 people were evacuated from their homes. Jim Bass is the borough's mayor.
4: Our first order of business is to ensure that the public is safe.
2: With the cleanup underway, Environment Canada is warning of the risk of more flooding as Greater Montreal is again under a severe thunderstorm watch. Alexander Silberman, CBC News, Montreal.
0: Meanwhile, in central Alberta, several communities are under water advisories after heavy rainfall pushed wastewater systems above capacity. Residents of Beaumont, Leduc County, and St. Albert are being urged to stop all non-essential water use. That includes showering, flushing toilets, and using laundry machines or dishwashers. While ticket sales for the World Cup had a slow start, ticket resellers say Team Canada's historic win in Vancouver has kicked up demand. Arden McLeod has more.
5: Kingsley Bailey with Vancouver Ticket Service says many people called him the night Canada beat Qatar.
6: And I basically told him that the price is going up and you need to make a decision relatively quickly because the demand is definitely surging for Switzerland, because that game is going to say it all.
5: Kenny Hanscom, CEO of Ticket Manager, helps companies track and allocate tickets to live events. He says home team success is a big price factor.
7: After Canada wins and now has a chance to win the group, we've seen the price for their next game go up 15-25%.
5: Both Hanscom and Bailey expect ticket prices to keep rising as the tournament continues. Meanwhile, it looks like demand for ticket resales for BC Place is mostly local. One of the largest ticket resale marketplaces, StubHub, says roughly 3 of 4 tickets sold on its platform for Vancouver matches are going to Canadians. It told CBC in an email that Vancouver is the most local-leaning of Canada's 2 host cities. Arden McLeod, CBC News, Vancouver.
0: And that is the World This Hour. For CBC News, I'm Gina Louise Phillips.
8: Now the weather forecast of Barrie Huronia. Partially cloudy, a low of 11 degrees. Monday is a mix of sun and cloud, a high of 22 and a humidex value of 25. Fog patches Monday overnight, a low of 9. In Peterborough and the Kawarthas, partly cloudy with the risk of thunderstorm. Fog patches overnight, a low of 12. Mainly cloudy on Monday, a high of 20 degrees. Partly cloudy Monday night, a low of 9.
9: Okay, this just in. People don't like to admit it when they mess up. It's true for little kids, true for adults, and maybe, especially, true for politicians. The rare instances where politicians do apologize,

0: completely. And somehow we got into the subject of this whole apology business. And the guy has two daughters. They were both around 13 years old back then. And he told me that whenever one of his daughters does something to the other, and he tells them to apologize, you know, as their parent, usually the apology is fake. Just pro forma, fake, the kid version of the politician's non-apology apology. And what do you do with that?
1: Because how do you make somebody actually feel sorry for something they don't feel sorry for? You know, I mean, there they are. And you're like, say you're sorry. Say it like you mean it. And they don't mean it. They're not gonna. They don't yet have the empathy. You know, trying to explain to one of them, look, the way your sister feels is they go through life, they share with you. And then when you aren't generous with them, that makes them, you know, you're trying to explain it like this. And you can see the look on their eye, like this cold, steely look. You know, like, I hear what you're saying. I hear your little fable. I'm just not buying it, you know? And I don't know. They'll do lip service to it. They'll kind of sigh and shrug and sort of, in a sense, allow that perhaps that's the case. And then they take another shot at the apology. You know?
0: But as a parent, don't you feel like, well, okay, if I'm going to get a lip service, at least mm-hmm. I'm going to get the lip service. At least they recognize
1: yes,
0: a moral code.
1: Even if your heart's not in this, I want to watch you go through the motions. This is what people do, you know, when they really are sorry.
0: See, but that makes me feel more sympathetic to politicians or to this act, which actually usually fills me with contempt. I feel like at least the politician is pretending and acknowledging, yes, there is a moral code. Like they don't feel sorry, but they'll acknowledge mm-hmm. that someone should feel sorry. And if you're like, well, if that's what we're going to get out of our politicians, well, okay, I guess it's not what I want, but I can kind of live with that.
1: Yeah.
0: I just want to jump in and say here, this conversation happened years ago. This was back in 2008. Today's show is a rerun. This was so long ago that we talked about this, that politicians actually still felt obliged to apologize when they screwed up. Sometimes anyway. Like back when we recorded this, I remember Barack Obama had just apologized for some remark that he made about small town America, and Hillary Clinton had just apologized for saying she flew into Bosnia under sniper fire. You remember this? It did not happen. It was a different time. Not like today. When the president does stuff like, you know, posting a photo of himself as Jesus Christ, or remember when he posted a video of the Obamas as apes, and lots of people called on him to apologize. Of course, that's the last thing he'd ever do. It was nice when they used to say, I screwed up. Sorry. Even if it was insincere. I don't know. It said that there are things that people just shouldn't do. I agree.
1: Well, you know, that's making me, I don't know if you're familiar with all the details of that Bible story about David and Bathsheba, you know? And it's almost this funny modern politics story, right?
0: No, I don't know this one.
1: Okay, well, so it's here's King David, powerful king of Israel, and he basically commits adultery in office. He sees a woman that he can have because of his power, who's not his wife, and arranges her to come to the palace and has his way with her. And then the story's going to break, and her husband's going to find out. And he, in a very modern way, tries to quell the story, quash it, before it gets out. He has her husband sent to the front lines of battle where he gets killed. He does everything he can to hope that he can just actually hide it. He does not feel sorry about it. And he really digs himself in deep. And time goes on, and a prophet becomes aware of this, divinely, and comes to confront David on it. And what does he do? He tells him a story. He gets him engaged in this little fable about somebody who has a pet lamb, a poor man with a pet lamb that he loves like a pet. And that a rich man goes in and gets that lamb and prepares it for a meal. Because of his power, he's able to, the poor man's like a serf who lives on his land. So the rich man's just like, hey,
0: I'm taking that.
1: Yeah, because it's, you know, everything you have is mine. So it's this really awful thing of, you know, something that someone else valued very highly was valued very low, you know, by the rich man just because of his power.
0: Yeah.
1: And but Nathan's not telling him the story like it's a fable. He's telling him like, this is happening in your kingdom. What are you going to do about it? David gets all enraged on behalf of the victim and says, bring him here. We're going to do justice on him. We're going to see this done right. We're going to bring that rich man here, and we're going to punish him to the full extent of the law. And so David is like demanding justice for the perpetrator, and the prophet looks at him and says, you are the man. And that does it. Then David really gets it, and he comes apart, you know, and he has a very genuine,

0: apology and repentance. I mean, but he does really end up paying for it. And he's a much better king afterward.
1: I wonder if you could sit down with politicians today like that.
0: I don't know. You'd have to do something like that, maybe. Sit them down, tell them that story, and then say, "You are the man."
1: Well, from WBEZ Chicago's This American Life, today on our program, Mistakes Were Made. Stories of people apologizing in that way that amounts to not apologizing at all, not accepting responsibility for the things they've done. Our show today in two acts. Act one, you're cold as ice. Act two, you're willing to sacrifice our love. Stay with us. This American Life. Act one, you're cold as ice. So many scientific advances begin with amateurs. With amateur enthusiasts. Or is that enthusiasts? Whatever. I'm talking about people who form little groups to explore new scientific ideas like robots or computers or just whatever. This story is about a group like that and the guy who led them. Sam Shaw tells the story.
2: It was the 1960s, the decade of the first heart transplant and the first working laser. New antibiotics gave the Surgeon General such a jolt of confidence, he announced to Congress that the time had come, and I quote, to close the book on infectious diseases. It was against this backdrop of high-flying optimism that a Michigan College professor named Robert Ettinger wrote a book posing a simple question. What if death itself was just another disease, generally fatal, but not necessarily incurable? His theory went like this. If you could freeze somebody at the exact moment of clinical death, maybe, just maybe, in 50 years, or 100 years, or 1,000, the doctors of the future could bring him back to life. This was cryonics, or cryonic suspension, and groups of enthusiasts began to spring up here and there, which is how Bob Nelson got involved.
3: I was on the freeway in a traffic jam, very common here in California, and I came on the radio that there was going to be the first meeting of the suspended animation group at Helen Klein's house, and I remember going there thinking that I'm probably not going to be allowed in. Because I'm not a scientist, you know, but at least I'll get to see some of the scientists. And I went in, I was allowed in, and I came out and voted president. You
2: know? Bob had no medical or scientific training whatsoever, hadn't even finished high school. He was a 30-year-old TV repairman with a wife and three kids. But he was charming. The kind of charm where you like him because he lets you know in 100 ways that he likes you. After a few hours with him, he's hugging you goodbye. And Bob sincerely believed that cryonics was going to save millions of lives, and that belief was infectious. He did some press, local TV and radio. Turned out he was a really good salesman.
3: And it did. It took off like a cyclone. It was stunning. I remember once going into a restaurant, and I was at the urinal, and I overheard two guys talking, saying, "You know what that is? That's the guy that freezes people." And the other guy said, "Why does he do that?" You know, and I thought it is just bizarre to be in that situation where you're famous for something that you don't know quite how it happened. You know,
2: the members of Bob's group weren't experts; they were just fans of an idea. As you'd expect, many were older people, some of them sick and thinking about their own deaths. They set up a nonprofit, the Cryonic Society of California, and before long they drafted a lineup of scientific advisors. At this point, nobody had actually been frozen yet, and the scientists set one condition for their participation, that nobody try. Not yet. They wanted to take things slow, conduct research, publish papers, and that was fine with Bob. Until he got a call from the son of a psychology professor who was dying of cancer. A man who couldn't wait for the research to pan out. His name was James Bedford. Dr. Bedford wanted to be frozen, and he wondered if the Cryonic Society could help him. So Bob says he got on the phone with the godfather of the movement.
3: Well, I called Robert Ettinger that night, and I told him what had happened, and he said, "Oh my God, this is the biggest thing that's happened in the cryonics program." And so Ettinger said, "We need to go ahead and do it." And I said, "But we'll lose the Scientific Advisory Council." He said, "Maybe not all of them. And if we do, we'll get them again."

0: said, there's nothing that will push the program of cryonics forward than the freezing of the first man.
1: Were you right? Did you lose them?
0: Absolutely. Lost every one of them the next day.
1: So Bob assembled a team of doctors to carry out the freezing. Though when Dr. Bedford died on January 12, 1967, they were all caught off guard. Dr. Bedford's nurse had to run up and down the block collecting ice from the home freezers of neighbors. Cryonics was still just a theory, and the proceedings had the slightly manic quality of a local theater production forced to open a couple of weeks early. A half a year later, when a member of their own group turned up at the morgue wearing a medical bracelet saying she was supposed to be frozen, Bob wasn't much better prepared. Her name was Marie Sweet, and among the things she left when she died, there was a photograph someone had taken of her 27 years earlier, along with a handwritten message. It said, "This is as I wish to be restored." Bob called a couple student embalmers with access to equipment at the mortuary college, and they performed the freezing the only place they could, in the Cryonic Society office, on two desks, pushed together and covered with a sheet.
0: I was a nervous wreck because, I'm thinking, well, I don't know how many violations I'm committing here. You know, for example, a dead body legally can only be moved by a mortician. And then I had no idea if I was committing any violations by having the body up in our offices and putting her in ice there and then carrying her down the stairs. And it was all just really peculiar.
1: One challenge with cryonics is that the freezing process itself can do a lot of damage to the body. Living cells are full of water, and when water freezes, it expands, like a house in winter where the pipes burst. To minimize the damage, Bob and his team replaced the blood with special chemicals, a process called perfusion. Meanwhile, they packed ice around the head and body. A lot of ice. The goal was to get Marie into a giant stainless steel container, cooled by liquid nitrogen. A cryonics buff in Arizona had started building capsules for exactly this purpose. That's where Dr. Bedford ended up, sent there by his son after the first freezing. But it wasn't clear where to send Marie. The Cryonics Society had no place to keep a frozen body. For all they knew, centuries might pass before she could be thawed out and brought back to life. Which is to say, they needed someplace really permanent. That was going to cost a lot of money. Marie Sweet's husband managed to scrape together a few $100s, that's it, and the society was broke. What the society did have was a lot of enthusiastic members, all of them hoping to be suspended. Bob figured he'd let them decide whether to keep Marie frozen. It wasn't a very tough room.
0: They all said, yeah, go ahead, Bob. Yeah, go ahead. Oh, okay. So, you know, I should have said, well, is anybody going to help here? Or, you know, is it just me? But it turned out it was just me. And then it got to the point where I began to realize that this was me. I had the power, the decision to say, okay, we're going to give up on Marie, which we should have done in hindsight, you know. But I kept thinking that it's going to work. So it just seemed that it was worth going just a little bit further. I never intended with Marie Sweet forever keep her in preservation at my own expense. No, I just felt for a while to see what happened next.
1: This very reasonable position led Bob into a lot of very unreasonable decisions over the next few years. Decisions he's still explaining decades later. And what happened next is that another member of the society died.
0: Now, Helen Klein, let me preface by saying, was for me very special. This was the lady that introduced me to the concept of cryonics. She was the one that had that first meeting. She just somehow put a spell on me, you know. I just loved her.
1: The society already had one body on its hands and no real plan of action. Like Marie Sweet, Helen Klein had died more or less penniless, leaving no funds to pay for a proper cryonic suspension. But the truth is, Bob liked these people, and he didn't want to let them down. And who knew? Maybe cryonics would be huge, and there'd be money in it someday. Once again, Bob put

0: the question to the group, and once again they all agreed their friend deserved a shot at a second life. So Helen Klein followed Marie Sweet to a mortuary in the city of Buena Park, where Bob had jerry-rigged a temporary storage container, basically a wooden box lined with polyurethane. In other words, a giant cooler filled with a lot of dry ice. The problem was, dry ice is expensive, so we made what seemed like a simple decision at the time.
1: We had a container with a lady in dry ice already. Didn't cost any more to put this little lady in there. Once we put Helen Klein in, she was a tiny little thing, and so was Marie.
0: Maintaining the cooler was a big job, but Bob didn't really see an alternative. Every week or so, he put hundreds of pounds of dry ice in the backseat of his little vintage Porsche and drove 2 hours from Woodland Hills to the mortuary in Buena Park, where the bodies were stored. Not in some state-of-the-art permanent facility, remember. Here's Joe Clocketer, the mortician at the facility.
2: It was in the garage that I had them. So I have to say the storage facility, because when you say storage facility, you think of something much neater. But it was the garage, but it didn't make any difference, really, except that, oh, you kept them in a garage. You know, that doesn't sound good. But, yeah, I was anxious to get them out of here. Bob, come on, I got to use my garage. I got things I want to do. You know, I don't want to keep doing this here. And I don't want to play around with the health department. See, there's a term, temporary storage. They don't really clarify what temporary means, but you or I know temporary doesn't mean like forever.
0: It was at this point, with Bob dodging Joe Clocketer and Joe Clocketer dodging the health department, that a third member of the society died unexpectedly. Russ Stanley, a man in a position to solve all of Bob's problems.
1: Russ Stanley used to call me at home every night and drive me nuts on the telephone for an hour, sometimes 2 hours. I couldn't get rid of him, telling me about every little thing that happened everywhere in the country about cryonics. To him, there was nothing else in life but cryonics, and assuring me always that when he died, the society would be in good shape. Russ used to always say, I'm loaded. I own my own house. So I expected him to leave a couple of $100,000 or something.
0: But had he left that much money?
1: He left his money to his next door neighbor, who was his ex-lover, a Mr. Coco. Mr. Coco hated cryonics. So he called me about 3 or 4 days after we had Russ in dry. We put him in the container, too. So now we get 3 people in this dry ice container. It was big. I couldn't put any more in there. But I figured, that, well, this was going to save the day. But Mr. Coco said, Russ Stanley directed me to give the Cryonic Society $5,000 now and $5,000 in 3 months.
0: It was enough money, at least, to solve Bob's most pressing problem, to get a legal place to store the frozen bodies he was keeping in the garage. So he bought a plot of land and built a vault in a cemetery in Chatsworth, 30 miles north of L.A., a 15-by-20 room dug like a bunker into a gently sloping hillside. Now all he needed were stainless steel capsules to hold the bodies into perpetuity.
1: But as luck would have it, we got a call from Mrs. Bowers.
0: Mrs. Marie Bowers was a housewife from Detroit. A few years back, her father had died, and she'd arranged to have him frozen by Ed Hope, the same guy who was storing Dr. Bedford in Phoenix, Arizona. Her father had spent a year and a half there, in a one-man capsule the size of a standard water heater. Now, as it turned out, Marie was in a fix of her own.
1: She couldn't pay the storage that Ed Hope was charging. She couldn't pay the liquid nitrogen. And she says, I owe him $1,500. And her exact words, she says, he threatened to kick the effing capsule out into the street. So she called me, and I'm away. Well, boy, if I could put a couple of people in that capsule, if I could get them all in there, I didn't know if 4 people would fit in one capsule, you know. Well, would that solve my problem? And that would solve her problem. And again, that's probably the only thing that I am

0: somewhat ashamed about, that I didn't tell her that, you know, that I was going to put three more people in there.
1: Why didn't you tell her?
0: I don't know. Probably fear, you know.
1: Were you afraid? Was there a part of you that was, like, nervous if you did tell her that she, you know, she might not go for it?
0: I wasn't worried about that because she had no alternative. She had nowhere else to go.
1: So why not tell her? What's the risk?
0: Well, I didn't think it was necessary to burden her with that. The complex problem of, you know, her dad being, you know, coupled with other people, might have been a problem for her. I don't know. Maybe it wouldn't have been.
1: The capsule arrived at the mortuary in Buena Park in the spring of 1969, and Bob was there to greet it. A cryonic container is basically a giant thermos, one steel tube inside another with a vacuum in between. So long as you added liquid nitrogen once every few months, the tank stayed really cold. These containers weren't designed to be open and shut again, so when the time came to add the extra bodies, Bob had to improvise. He drained the liquid nitrogen and had a welder open the capsule with a blowtorch. They spent most of the night unsealing the tank and arranging the bodies, which they wrapped head to toe in Mylar. Joe Klockether was there, too.
2: Here again, I'm just kind of helping them because it's here. You know, and I'm curious, too. Anybody would be curious just to see. Yeah, just to move because of the configuration of the container. Well, it was round, of course, but just to get it to fit right. You know, these people were frozen. And when they were frozen, it could have been maybe an elbow out, so you might have to turn them another way to get the other one to slide beside him. I mean, it was cramped. Let's put it, it was cramped.
0: You had to have gloves on because the body is like steel. And you know, 300 degrees below zero, it's like holding a pot that's 300 degrees above zero. You know, it just, you can't do it. And it took probably a couple of hours to get them so that everyone was, comfortably arranged.
1: Then they sealed the container back up. It was that simple. Bob told two confidants about the welder and the four bodies in the tank. Otherwise, he kept it a secret. He'd done what he felt he had to do. And for the moment, what he felt was relief. He'd steered the car back onto the road, secured a working capsule for the four people in his care, and a legal vault to keep it in. From here on out, he'd be practical and businesslike. No more soft-hearted exceptions. No more pro bono freezings. But the capsule Bob had pinned his hopes on needed round-the-clock attention. When you're dealing with equipment that's supposed to last hundreds of years, you want the kind of engineering that goes into building a space capsule. This was not that.
0: We had to keep a pump, an electronic pump, pulling the vacuum 24 hours a day, 7 days a week. At Chatsworth, the temperatures got up to over 100, 110 sometimes. And that was death to these vacuum pumps. They couldn't take that heat. The pumps would burn out and need to be replaced, and it just got worse and worse and worse. I was there, I would say, virtually every day.
1: After Bob opened up the tank, it was never quite the same. The vacuum was shot, and the liquid nitrogen would boil away to nothing. Bob was constantly refilling the tank with coolant at a few hundred bucks a pop. Sometimes he wrote checks from his personal bank account. Sometimes the checks would bounce. Meanwhile, he was flying around the country, giving lectures, showing off artists' renderings of the futuristic cryonics facility he planned to build, appearing on radio and TV talk shows. Regis Philbin, Phil Donahue.
3: What exactly is the profusion process?
4: The profusion process is a process of...
0: You ever seen, heard the movie Three Faces of Eve, you know? This is the two faces of Bob Nelson. The dual role of my life was to, on the one hand, be a spokesman for cryonics, and then, on the other hand, was my nightmare responsibility of keeping this antique capsule running.
1: The publicity worked. It attracted new people to be frozen, some of them with the ability to pay for it.

0: Then, in July of 1971, Bob got a call from a Canadian man named Guy, the father of a 7-year-old girl dying of a rare kidney cancer. One day, everything was fine. The next day, doctors were telling him his child had weeks to live. The way Guy saw it, it didn't matter if cryonics was a long shot. Bob Nelson presented the only slim hope his daughter had left. Guy didn't have a lot of money, but he managed to fly Genevieve to California, where he got her admitted to a children's hospital. Bob remembers meeting her there.
1: She was sitting on the bed, and her dad was with her. And she always had the expression of, so sad, so sad, because she knew how sick she was. She knew she was dying, and she didn't want to.
0: Did her parents talk to her about the idea of being frozen?
1: Yes, they did. And she didn't seem to have much of an opinion one way or the other, because it still meant that she had to die. And she didn't want to leave her sisters and her family. She wanted to go back to school.
0: Bob knew he shouldn't be performing another free suspension, but he couldn't help it. He had a daughter of his own, just a couple years older. He went to see Genevieve a lot. One day, she made a request.
1: Genevieve only spoke French, so the mother would interpret. And her mom said, Mr. Nelson, Genevieve wants to ask you a question. So I said, what? And she said, did I know where Disneyland was? And I said, tell Genevieve, could she be ready to go to Disneyland tomorrow morning? We went the next morning, picked up Genevieve and drove to Disneyland. And then at one point, she was in one of these little kid turtle game, I think it was. And her mom says, Mr. Nelson, Genevieve wants to ask you another question. And I said, sure, well, what would that be? And she said, would I learn French so that she could talk to me? And I said, I will do that just for you.
0: For a little while, it looked like Genevieve was improving. Then one morning, Bob was back at the hospital.
1: Guy was sitting on the bed, and he was holding her. And I stopped. I knew this was a sacred moment. So he looked up and he said, get the nurse. I think Genevieve has passed. And so I got the nurse, and sure enough, she had passed. So he put her back on the bed, and then it was all business. It was, you know, critically important to get her temperature down. That's the most important thing about a cryonic suspension, is that once the heart stops, the temperature has got to drop. Nothing is more important than that. They packed her in ice and put her in a what's called a body bag. It's a plastic bag that they put ice on the bottom, and then they lay her on that and then totally cover her body with ice and put her on a gurney and put her in the hearse. So within an hour and a half, she was on the mortuary table receiving her perfusion and having her temperature further lowered.
0: According to Bob, Guy hoped to raise $10,000 to pay for a capsule, but he just couldn't manage. He had a pile of medical bills and two other kids to worry about. So Bob found himself back in the same fix, short on funds, with a couple of bodies in temporary dry ice storage. He did the only thing he knew how to do. In 1972, Bob arranged to take custody of a cryonics patient named Stephen Mandel, who'd been frozen and sealed in a capsule in New York. It was the Marie Bowers capsule all over again. He opened it up, added Genevieve and another woman he'd frozen, Mildred Harris, and welded it shut again. By now, the first capsule was breaking down more or less constantly, and Bob had hit a wall. He couldn't save them all, and so he'd come to a decision. He would let the first capsule fail. This much is clear. He kept it a secret. The second capsule was practically as bad as the first, constantly malfunctioning, boiling off liquid nitrogen, but Bob kept it going. Then a few years later, he had to leave town for a week. He paid a groundskeeper $100 to babysit the capsule, and the pump broke. And when the groundskeeper called a company to fix it, they never showed.
1: I came back,

0: drove up to the vault, looked at the capsule. There's a nozzle that comes out of the capsule that has steam visible because the liquid nitrogen is evaporating away. And when I drove up and I looked, that steam wasn't there. So I just didn't want to acknowledge what that meant. But the test was to go and touch that pipe, and if it was cold, then there was some hope. That means that it was still cold inside. And then going through my mind, what if it's hot? What if those bodies have decomposed? So I walk up to the capsule, I put my finger on it, and it was like touching a hot frying pan. It was the most painful experience, emotional experience of my life. I had failed that little girl. I promised her dad. And that she was gone.
1: Bob says he immediately flew to Montreal to tell Genevieve's father in person.
2: It's This American Life, American Glass. Each week on our show, we choose a theme, bring you different kinds of stories on that theme. Today's program is a rerun. Mistakes were made. Sam Shaw's story about Bob Nelson continues. Bob has just discovered that his second freezing capsule has failed. Liquid nitrogen is leaked out. And he says the first person that he went to tell was the little girl, Genevieve's father.
0: So he met me at the airport in a little snack shop, coffee shop. He was right in my face instantly. What happened? And I tried to tell him as gently as I could. Then when he pressed me, how many days, how long? I said, I don't know, 3, 4, 5? I don't know. And what he said just totally blew me away. He said, well, I guess we'll just have to start it up again and continue on. And I said, okay. I think I should have fought it out with him right there, but I didn't. I turned around and walked away. Well, cowardly, I think. He was shook. He left and I could see his face was red. He was upset.
1: Next, Bob says he flew to see Terry Harris, whose mother, Mildred Harris, was in the second capsule with Genevieve, and whose father, Gaylord, was also in the vault.
0: And he met me at the airport and introduced me to his wife. I told him what happened, and he just said, oh, well, did you fill it up again? I said, yeah. So he essentially said the same thing that Guy said.
1: Did he understand what it meant?
0: It's almost like he didn't care, you know? I mean, let me take that back. Not that he didn't care. No, it was more like, oh, well, far enough into the future, they'll be able to fix that too.
1: A few days after Bob told me his story, I talked on the phone with Genevieve's father, Guy. He was polite and, I must say, very patient with my questions, but he didn't want to be interviewed on the radio. The memory of Genevieve's death and suspension was just too painful. He said, a little ruefully, that the whole idea of cryonics might be a moot point anyway, given the state of the world. The way things were going, even if the science panned out, there might not be a future to return to. And then he told me something else. That meeting at the airport Bob remembers so vividly. Guy said it never happened. So next I contacted Terry Harris, and I told him Bob's version of what transpired. Terry, you know, as you know, Bob tells this very detailed story about coming to tell you that the capsule... Terry says Bob never told him about the failure of the capsule. He had to hear about it from an article in the California newspaper that his aunt sent him in Des Moines.
3: They said in the article that the machinery had, you know, broken down and... It was just incredulous. I just couldn't believe it. So I called Bob, and he reassured me that everything was fine, and then the paper was just trying to generate sensational readership, you know. And so I never saw him. I just talked to him on the phone at that point. And
1: right. So there was never a time when Bob flew out and met with you at the airport?
3: No. That would have been, you know, the right and honorable thing to do, and I wished it had occurred, but it's just not accurate.

0: Terry Harris was in his early 20s when he met Bob Nelson. He'd lost both his parents in a span of 3 months, and cryonics had seemed like this great thing he could give them in return. He sometimes imagined what it would be like when they were all reunited as a family in some distant, dreamlike future. It gave him hope. And then everything had gone so wrong. So I called Bob and I told him about my conversations with Guy and Terry. He was shocked and he stuck to his story. Later that day, he sent me a long, pained email calling the situation a heart-wrenching predicament. He called Terry Harris a liar. But Guy was another matter. Bob said he was devastated that Guy didn't remember their talk in the Montreal airport. He wondered if it was possible that Guy'd repress the memory. Then I spoke to him a few days later, and he offered this take.
1: I would say this about that, that if Guy said that I never came to the airport in Montreal, then he's right. I have to concede that it's possible. In my mind, you know, I must have been over it 1,000 times, what it was going to be like to face him, to talk to him. And it was just the horror of my life because it, you know, it just. So anyway, I have to agree that most likely I didn't go to Montreal.
0: To be clear, Guy says he never heard from Bob at all. No visit, no phone call, nothing. I'm just wondering if when you look at that memory that seems like it was a faulty memory, if it gives you any pause and makes you wonder whether there are other parts of this set of memories that you have that may also not be totally trustworthy.
1: Other parts, such as?
0: Well, such as Terry Harris.
1: No. Sam, you know, I'm never going to budge one speck from that. You know, you need to believe what you need to believe, Sam. And there would be no reason for me to make up that I went to see Terry Harris and them. That's not part of the story. That isn't, you know, important to my story.
0: But don't you think that there might be a reason why it would be important for you to believe that you went out and had those conversations with them face to face?
1: You know, how do you defend yourself? I don't know. How do you defend yourself against something that, you know, that's not true? I don't know.
0: What's clear is that Bob's convinced he did right by Terry and Guy, and Terry and Guy are equally convinced that he didn't. If it sounds like Bob's harder on Terry than he is on Guy, there's one more thing you have to understand. When the truth about the two failed capsules and the 9 bodies in the vault finally came to light, when all those hard decisions Bob had made on the fly became sound bites on the 10 o'clock news, there wasn't just a public reckoning. There was a trial. Terry and his brother were two of the plaintiffs. And they won, to the tune of $800,000. The half they actually collected came out of mortician Joe Clockether's malpractice insurance. In 1979, the Harris brothers flew out to California to meet an attorney who led them to the vault at Chatsworth along with a local TV news team. By that point, Bob had washed his hands of the Cryonics Society. He was dead broke, and his marriage had fallen apart, and he just walked away. And for the first time, Terry saw the reality of his parents' situation with his own eyes.
2: And we went down, and you could just see that, you know, there was pieces of equipment here and there, and the capsule lid open, and it was unbearable, just unbearable. And I was just numb, you know, just numb. I couldn't, you know, look inside that capsule, but I just, you know, backed away when I realized that there were just, you know, remains inside, and we'd brought flowers, and so we laid them there by the capsule, and then I just went up the stairs and left.

0: I felt guilty because I should have, you know, been there night and day, which of course isn't very realistic, but at the time I felt very guilty.
1: Here's the entrance. This is the management office over here. I mean, it looks identical to the day that I was here 40 years ago. This little shack was here. And this chapel was exactly the same.
2: Bob and I drove out to the cemetery in Chatsworth on a sunny afternoon in March. We spent about an hour wandering the grounds, Bob pointing out landmarks and citing names and dates like a breezy tour guide. He said it felt good to be back. Oakwood is a really beautiful spot, a rolling park surrounded by jagged sandstone hilltops. Fred Astaire and Ginger Rogers are buried there, and the cemetery staff will point you to the grave sites of a half dozen lesser stars. But none of the groundskeepers we talked to had ever heard of a cryonics facility there. And really, it's no surprise. Where the vault used to be, there's just an empty swath of grass. No padlocked opening, no monument or plaque.
1: See where the ground rises up over here? This is where the vault is. See where they've put two benches right here.
2: Bob says all but two of the people he froze are still sealed in the vault, now covered over with sod. But the cemetery management tells a different story. They say the bodies were all disinterred years ago. Which leaves one final question. Again, Terry Harris.
0: I have no idea where my parents are.
2: You have no idea where they're buried now?
0: No. The management of the cemetery said, well, they're gone. And I said, well, what do you mean gone? And he said, well, that one day a big pickup truck came up there and disinterred them and took them away. And he said he didn't have any legal permit to do that. They didn't provide anything. Now, doesn't that sound outlandish to you?
2: This is where all Bob's secrets and lies about the bodies finally led. To Terry Harris, making phone calls, writing letters, combing through legal documents. Somewhere, he figured, there had to be a record, a clue that would tell him what had become of his parents. He's never found it. Cryonics carried on, without Bob Nelson. And all these years later, when people in the field tell Bob's story, they call it the Chatsworth disaster. On cryonics discussion boards, he's been labeled a murderer. Though, of course, all the people he supposedly killed were dead to begin with. When Bob talks about those years, he says he's gotten a bad rap. He genuinely seems to feel bad about failing Genevieve and her family, and for dragging the mortician, Joe Clocketter, through the trial. But just as emphatically, he'll tell you that his main mistake was caring too much, that the secrets he kept were necessary to keep the project going, and, above all, that the people he froze had donated their bodies under the Anatomical Gift Act.
1: Which meant that they donated their body to the Cryonic Society of California. And according to my attorney, we could grind them up for hamburger, if that's what we wanted to do. We were given the right by the state of California to carry on research and do whatever we wanted in the perfection of suspended animation. And so we just felt that, there's no need to be telling other people. I could have just locked that vault up and not told anybody that we'd stopped putting liquid nitrogen in there. You know, that probably could have gone on till today. You know, but at some point, I had to settle back down to reality.
2: Bob says a lot depends on your perspective. If the science of cryonics pans out, it'll be possible to look at Genevieve and Mildred Harris and Helen Klein as casualties of progress, or as Bob calls them, frozen heroes. Bob's not a rich guy, but he's managed to save $28,000 to pay for his own

0: freezing at the Cryonics Institute in Michigan. He thinks his odds of reanimation are pretty good. And in the end, that's the thing that sustains him. The hope that someday, in 50 years, or 100, or 1,000, he'll wake up in a world he barely recognizes. A world where Chatsworth wasn't a disaster, but the first imperfect battle in the war that saved us all.
1: Sam Shaw, he's the creator of the TV series Manhattan and Castle Rock. Bob Nelson published a memoir about his years in cryonics. It's called Freezing People is Not Easy. As I said earlier, today's show is a rerun. And years after we first ran this episode, Bob died. That was in June 2018. And as for his body, it took some time, but his family raised the money to honor his wishes. Bob is awaiting reanimation at the Cryonics Institute in Clinton Township, Michigan, alongside his hero, Robert Ettinger. His old friend and co-defendant, the mortician Joe Cockgather, oversaw his suspension. Act two, you're willing to sacrifice our love. So one of our producers, Sean Cole, when we came up with this idea to do an episode about people who were apologizing without fully apologizing, he put out this poem, which is basically that in a nutshell. In addition to making radio, Sean is a published poet.
2: So the poem's by William Carlos Williams, and it's a poem that's taught a lot in all sorts of poetry classes everywhere, and particularly elementary schools, which is where I heard about it. And the way it was taught to me was that it was an actual note that William Carlos Williams left for his wife. Sort of, and I always sort of imagined like it sitting there on the kitchen table waiting for her.
1: Right.
2: And it's called "This Is Just to Say." I have eaten the plums that were in the icebox and which you were probably saving for breakfast. Forgive me. They were delicious. So sweet. And so cold.
1: What's funny about the poem is that he never really apologizes.
2: He never apologizes. He says, forgive me, which is kind of a command. And so I feel like it's like, oh, you know, I ate the plums and that was a bad thing. But I'm not sorry I did it, you know?
1: It's interesting to me that it makes you mad.
2: The thing that really breaks my heart is that she was saving them. And when he says probably saving them for breakfast, he knew she was saving them for breakfast. There's no probably about it. They live together.
1: Now this is a poem that is often imitated?
2: Imitated. Spoofed by many a poet. It's kind of become a game among poets to like write a version of "This Is Just to Say." My favorite one is by a poet named Kenneth Koch.
1: Okay, let's hear him.
2: I chopped down the house that you had been saving to live in next summer. I am sorry, but it was morning and I had nothing to do, and its wooden beams were so inviting. Last evening we went dancing and I broke your leg. Forgive me. I was clumsy and I wanted you here in the wards, where I am the doctor.
1: That story has everything, that last one.
2: It really does. It's an entire novel in three lines.
1: So my favorite of all the variations on this is written by a student named Andrew. Maybe it's pronounced Vecchione.
2: Vecchione, maybe.
1: Could I ask you to read that? It's called "Sorry, But It Was Beautiful."
2: Yeah. Sorry I took your money and burned it, but it looked like the world falling apart when it crackled and burned. So I think it was worth it. After all, you can't see the world fall apart every day.
1: That's the work of sixth grader Andrew Vecchione from a book by Kenneth Koch about teaching poetry to kids, in which he has them write their own versions of "This Is Just to Say." The book is called "Rose, Where Did You Get That Red?" Sean Cole's most recent poetry anthology is called "After These Messages." He also produces the podcast, The Writer's Almond Brother. We asked some of our regular contributors to do their own variations on the poem. Here they are.
3: "This Is Just to Say" by Sarah Vowell. I carved your name, not mine, into the arm of Dad's chair. Sorry you were punished, but the wood was so gummy, and my knife was so sharp.
4: "This Is Just to Say" by David Rakoff. At our wedding, I disappeared briefly to have sex with your sister up against the back of the Porto Sands. What can I say? The Chardonnay was so fresh and cold, and I... so full of love and a sense of family.

0: And I said, I'm sure one day we'll laugh about this. Well, by one day, I meant that day. And by we, I meant me. And by laugh, I meant laugh.
1: This is Just to Say by Starley Kine. 1. I chose the other girl. I'm sorry. It's not just that I'm more attracted to her. It's also that she is more interesting. 2. I used your dog as an excuse to pick up girls at the dog park, which is especially tacky since I'm your boyfriend. Please forgive me. I'm really bad at being in a relationship, and I'm pretty sure I told you that when we first got together.
2: This is Just to Say by Jonathan Goldstein. This is just to say, I have eaten the fruit of knowledge, but nothing happened. Not a word, no lightning or volcanoes, not even a drop of rain. So I was just wondering, are you there?
3: This is Just to Say by Shalom Auslander. 1. I'm sorry you're overweight and drinking and feeling like everything in your life is doomed to failure. But this is probably why Mom said I was her favorite. 2. It sucks, little doe, that I hit you with my car. But at least you weren't alive to watch the hunters shoot your children. 3. He was a troublemaker, okay, and didn't know when to shut up. Still, we never would have killed him if we'd known he was the Lord.
4: This is Just to Say by Heather O'Neill. Dear Mom, this is just to say I forgive you for eating all the plums, the apples, the pears, and even drinking the last of the orange juice. I forgive you for emptying Dad's bank account and for painting stars on our station wagon right before you got in and drove away. I forgive you for leaving us without even saying goodbye. Your plans were always so sweet, so delicious, and so cold.
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9: Coming up, Radiolab re-examines a single week in 1973 and the earworm heard round the world. Is Stockholm Syndrome just pop psychology built on a pile of lies? Or does it hold some kernel of truth that could help all of us better understand inexplicable trauma? Radiolab, after the news.
10: From CBC News, the world is sour. I'm Neil Kumar. On the same day that Iran and American negotiators launched in-person talks, officials from all sides included threats that could derail them. And two groups that are not there, Israel and Hezbollah, could make them a deal that is impossible. Katie Nicholson has more from Washington.
11: Lebanon, a funeral for four women killed in an Israeli strike Saturday, underscores another key tension point. Israel's continued presence and targeting of Hezbollah in southern Lebanon. Iran has demanded they leave. We will remain for as long as necessary, says Israeli Prime Minister Benjamin Netanyahu, as Hezbollah's chief, Naim Qassem, also doubled down, saying if there is any violence,

0: termination of the ceasefire, the militant group will fight. Frustrated, the U.S. president took to social media, posting, "Iran must immediately stop their highly paid proxies in Lebanon. If they don't, we will hit Iran very hard again." That post landed with a thud in Switzerland. Iran's parliamentary speaker warning the U.S. to be careful about their statements. Katie Nicholson, CBC News, Washington.
1: In BC, it was another tense day for the residents of Lytton and the Lytton First Nation. The wildfire burning to the south has grown to 7 square kilometers, and more than 60 properties are under evacuation orders. All this comes 5 years after deadly wildfire destroyed much of the communities. Alana Kelly has the latest.
2: Plumes of smoke can be seen on the hillside above the village of Lytton. The Saw Creek wildfire is burning above homes on evacuation order. Now, the weather has shifted today. Strong winds have calmed down, aiding in this firefight. This area is known to be tinder dry and hot, which is a challenge for firefighters. There are helicopters going back and forth, fighting the fire by air, and there are also ground crews here. A Lytton First Nation member tells us a structure.
3: I believe 3 to 4 homes. I'm not quite sure of the other properties, like who may have lost their home, but my uncle lost his home.
2: Lytton resident Dean Adams is on evacuation alert right now, and his home was destroyed in 2021.
4: It's like we're starting all over again, like to go through it again.
2: Adams, along with some other residents, only recently returned back home to Lytton after a long rebuilding process, which is still very much underway. So there's a feeling of anxiety today, seeing the fire and having the smoke back in this community.
1: That's Alana Kelly in Lytton, BC. About a third of France is under a red heat alert as temperatures hit 40 degrees Celsius in some places. Air conditioning is not common in France. Officials have canceled trains, concerts, and sporting events. Also, multiple drownings have been reported as people try to cool off in the water. And the forecast for Monday is expected to be even hotter. Communities are gathering to observe the 30th National Indigenous Peoples Day. They're celebrating First Nations, Inuit, and Métis peoples, including their history, culture, and resilience over the centuries. Philip Shanek has more.
5: In Toronto, a sunrise ceremony in the newly opened Bitisigé Park. Métis community member Luann Cunningham looks on as people of all backgrounds enjoy music, food, and dance.
6: It warms my heart. I know our ancestors are happy and singing along as well.
5: Held on the summer solstice, the longest day of the year and a sacred time of renewal, it's a day to celebrate First Nations, Inuit, and Métis peoples. In Ottawa, at the National Aboriginal Veterans Memorial, Governor General Louise Arbour honored those who served Canada now and in the past.
7: We remember the code talkers of the Second World War who used Cree and other Indigenous languages to encode critical communications. We also recognize Indigenous members of the Canadian Rangers in the Arctic.
5: Ceremonies will wrap up on Vancouver Island, where Prime Minister Mark Carney will take part in celebrations at the Nanaimo Museum. Phil Tishanok, CBC News, Toronto.
1: And that is The World This Hour. 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
8: Now the weather forecast of Barrie Huronia. Partially cloudy, a low of 11 degrees. Monday is a mix of sun and cloud. A high of 22 and a humidex value of 25. Fog patches Monday overnight, a low of 9. In Peterborough and the Kawarthas, partly cloudy with the risk of thunderstorm. Fog patches overnight, a low of 12. Mainly cloudy on Monday, a high of 20 degrees. Partly cloudy Monday night, a low of 9.
9: Quick warning, this episode has a lot of discussion of trauma and violence, including sexual violence and abusive relationships. 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
10: WNYC.
11: See?
10: Yeah.
9: Hey, I'm Latif Nasser. This is Radiolab. And today it is producer and reporter Sara Kari's turn at the campfire to tell a story.
13: Yes. And we are going to kick it off with a story that I heard from a guy named David King.
14: Okay. Yes. Yeah. My name is David King and I'm a writer.
13: And tell me, David, how did you get obsessed with this story?
14: Well, I had the chance to live in Sweden in the 90s. And

0: to shake loose.
1: Oh, yeah.
2: Okay.
0: But maybe I should just tell you the basic story first.
2: Okay, yeah. Okay, let's do that. Let's do that.
0: So, August of 1973.
1: Thursday, August 23rd, 1973.
0: In Stockholm, Sweden.
1: Downtown Stockholm.
0: In this sort of big square in the downtown. It's called Norrmalmstorg. It's got restaurants and shops and a big, fancy bank.
1: Sveriges Credit Bank. Sverige means Sweden. Mm. And on Thursday morning, the bank had just opened. A tall, muscular man enters the bank. He has a lady's wig on.
0: Gray zippered sweatshirt.
1: He has some makeup on.
0: This kind of bronzing powder.
1: A pair of tinted sunglasses. And all of a sudden, he rips out a submachine gun, fires in the air, says the party starts. Down on the floor.
0: But instead of just grabbing the money in the bank and running out the door, this guy, his name is Jana Erik Olsen, he starts taking hostages.
1: They're all young.
0: Ends up with three women and one man.
1: They're all bank employees, and he wants to use them as leverage for bargaining.
0: And this is not something that really ever happened in Sweden at the time. So the police...
1: They arrive on the scene fast.
0: Oh, the police car is kind of pulled up.
1: Right outside the building, in the square.
0: Start stationing snipers on buildings near the bank.
1: On rooftops.
0: And right away, alerts are going out on the newswire.
1: The press is there really fast.
0: All the major newspapers and TV and radio stations. So, Jana is in the lobby with the hostages, and he starts yelling his demands to the police.
1: He wants 3 million Swedish crowns, which is a lot of money.
0: Like today, it would be like 5 million U.S. dollars. But the really crazy thing is that then he demands that the police bring him
1: Clark Olofsson, Sweden's most notorious gangster.
2: What?
0: So Clark Olofsson,
1: 26 years old, he's very handsome. Very charismatic.
0: He was famous for robbing banks and breaking out of prison, but he was also very charming and sort of a media darling.
1: He had become something of a folk hero to Sweden at the time. And I mean, in fact, I saw this one list of the 10 most influential people in Sweden. Clark was one of them.
2: Oh, wow.
0: Yeah. So anyway, Jana,
1: he wants Clark released from prison and brought to the bank.
0: And incredibly, the cops,
1: they actually release Clark. They actually do it. They actually bring him in.
0: So, Clark Olofsson är just nu under transport. Some hours later, Clark is walking into the bank. And at this point, the media coverage just completely blows up. It just becomes this huge national news story. 24-hour coverage, live updates are on the clock.
1: At one point, you had about 70% of the entire country watching this.
0: So pretty much the entire country is following all the news of Jana's demands, all the moves the police are making, but pretty quickly, everyone's attention turns to the hostages.
1: Yeah, the police start to see the hostages doing unexpected things.
0: By this time, Jana and the hostages are sort of back in the bank vault, and the police have made their way into the lobby of the bank. And at a certain point, Jana lets the hostages go to the bathroom.
1: And hostages go to the bathroom.
0: One by one, unaccompanied. They go down some stairs and around the corner, out of sight of Jana and Clark. And then they...
1: And go back to the vault.
0: On the way back, walking right past a bunch of police officers.
1: They could have run out. They could have left. But instead, they go back to the gunman.
2: Huh.
1: Like, what? Why in the world? What's happening? What's going on here?
0: And anytime they come out of the vault to talk to the police, their body language is kind of weird.
1: That's right. And Clark comes out with the hostages. He has his arm around them. And one of the police chief thinks that they're frowning at him. And there's a sense of hostility.
0: But the stories about these hostages really start to blow up when Clark manages to find a phone and brings it back into the vault.
1: Clark is calling his friends in the media.
0: And at some point, the TV program Aktuelt manages to get one of the hostages, this young woman named Elizabeth, on the line. So they ask her, you know, how are you doing? How are you holding up? And she says, you know,
1: so we're in good shape. We've been looked after. Been real gentlemen toward us.
0: And when the reporter is like, so the four of you are just sitting there hanging out?
1: Elizabeth corrects them, says, no, we're not four. We're six.
0: Then Radio Sweden gets an interview.

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3: We interview her. 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
0: This is Bro Jansen. He was an editor at Radio Sweden at the time. And he told me that Christine basically says,
3: she's more afraid of the police than she is of the robber or Clark Olofsson.
0: The police are the real danger here.
3: That was extremely unexpected.
0: Like they're bad-mouthing the police?
3: Who trusts a robber armed more than she trusts the police?
0: And to the people listening to the interview, it's just weird because she doesn't sound scared or distressed.
3: Not depressed or anything like that at all. Mm. She just sounded angry, actually.
0: And so now everyone at home is glued to the news, trying to figure out what is going on with these women who seem to be siding with the gunmen.
2: Again, if you weren't brought into this story yet, you have another reason to be glued to your television or your radio.
0: And for 6 days, the hostage crisis carries on like this. There are reports that the hostages are helping Jana and Clark destroy security footage, that they are insisting to the police to let Jana and Clark go, and that they want to go with them. And at the end of this whole thing, when the police get them all out of the vault, you can see this on video, they're all saying goodbye to each other like they're old friends.
4: Yes. So there were hugs and kisses.
0: And at one point, the police are sort of forcing Clark down, and Christine says,
2: don't hurt him, don't hurt him.
0: And she turns to Clark and says, we'll see each other again.
5: Wow.
0: So in the days that followed, what you had was all these articles and news reports trying to make sense of everything. And you get all these experts saying that what happened here is that these women, Elizabeth and Christine in particular, had formed an attachment to their captors, to Jana and Clark, potentially even a romantic attachment. Basically, that they had developed what we all now know as Stockholm Syndrome.
5: I got it. Wow. So this is the origin of that. Mm. This is where Stockholm Syndrome comes from.
0: Yes.
2: I went in with the idea, this is how it began. I thought that was going to be the story. But I had no idea how much we had wrong with it.
0: According to David King, who ended up writing a whole book about this called 6 Days in August, when he dug into the details of this case, the whole story sort of got flipped on its head.
2: I mean, from the beginning in a way, because again,
0: in particular, David says what you see is the police from the very beginning had no idea what they were doing.
6: This was the first time that something like this had ever happened.
0: This is Lars-Erik
7: Karlsson.
0: He was one of the first police officers on the scene, and he's being translated here by reporter Alice Edwards.
6: We had no experience negotiating these kinds of things.
0: So pretty much right away, what they do is they bring in somebody to be their negotiator.
2: Yes, the psychiatrist, Niels Beirut.
8: Dr. Niels Beirut.
9: The most famous psychiatrist of the time.
0: This is a reporter who was covering the situation at the time.
9: My name is Åsa Moberg, and I'm a writer and freelance journalist.
0: And she told me that Niels Beirut,
9: he was supposed to be the best negotiator with those people in the bank vault.
0: So he was supposed to be talking to Jana and Clark and then advising the police on what to do.
9: It doesn't always seem like it was very good advice.
0: For example, when Jana asked for all that money, at first the police seemed to be trying to meet his demands.
2: The police are scrambling to try to get this money.
0: And Niels Beirut actually walks in with the money, but it turns out to be sort of obvious that they're traceable bills. Which ends up making Jana, who already seems unstable, even more pissed off. And then at the same time, they're escalating the situation by
2: coming down the staircase, coming in other entrances,
0: trying to sneak into the bank lobby.
6: And we try to see what's happening. And
2: trying to, you know, crawl into this scene so they can shoot him.
6: Then Jana shoots at me.
0: Whoa.
6: 7 bullets. Like a silhouette around my head.
0: So Jana's really freaking out, ends up pulling the hostages back deeper into the bank. And when Jana demands that they bring Clark into the bank, well, they agree because
2: they're hoping Clark could be a help. I mean, the police were kind of desperate.
0: But instead, they just handed Jana a charming, media-savvy accomplice

0: who knew what he was doing. And from there, it's just like misstep after misstep. I mean, at one point when Yana and Clark and the hostages are in the vault, the police bring in beers, but then it's so obvious that the beers have been drugged that Yana catches it right away.
1: He takes it and he just shakes it a little bit. There's a fizz. He realized that these bottles have been opened.
2: Oh, man.
0: Which just made everything worse. Now, inside the bank, from the hostages' point of view, of course, at first, they were terrified of Yana.
3: I thought he was crazy. He was so nervous. Was very frightening for me.
0: So this is actually one of the hostages, Christine Enmark, in an interview that she did with podcast host Terrence Mickey. And she told him that while she was scared at first, once Clark showed up,
3: the situation became totally different. He said, you can't have the girls tied up like this. He was calming everything down. And Janne became very calm. So I thought, wow, what's happening?
0: So while the police are sneaking in and trying to shoot them or sending in drugged beers, it's starting to feel like Yana and Clark are on their side.
1: You know, the hostages want to call home. They want to call their family.
0: Clark goes out. He finds the phone.
1: Brings them back to the vault. Hostages can call home. Yana and Clark make it happen.
0: Now, at this point, Yana and Clark have demanded a car. And the police got them a car and agreed to let them drive away. And Yana and Clark are nervous, so Elizabeth and Christine volunteer to go with them as collateral. And the cops are saying, no, we can't do that. We can't let you go. But, you know, for Elizabeth and Christine, they just want to get out of the bank. And this is where you get those phone calls where they're talking to the media, where you hear them saying these guys are being gentlemen and they're more scared of the police than they are of Yana and Clark. Okay, then maybe the craziest thing of all happens. Around this time, Clark has called in a favor from one of his journalist friends and manages to get connected to the Prime Minister of Sweden, Olaf Palme. And so Christine gets on the phone with him.
1: Christine is like, almost like begging.
3: I said, I want to go with these guys.
1: Yeah, let us go. We want to go.
0: Olaf Palme, meanwhile,
1: he'd been woken up from a nap.
0: He listens to everything Christine has to say, and he's like, no.
1: We can't do that, he says. You know, we have law and order. And Christine is like, well, you can tell me about law and order some other time.
0: And then, according to Christine, the prime minister says,
3: wouldn't it feel good for you to die on your post?
2: What?
0: Yeah.
2: Why would he say that? What a tone-deaf thing to say.
0: Yeah.
1: The authorities denied that was said. It's not in the transcript, right? But part of the transcript is missing.
0: Interesting.
1: I think it happened. And I think I know exactly where it happened. Because you can read the transcript, and all of a sudden, you could hear Elizabeth saying something. There are enough dead heroes out there. And it makes absolutely no sense.
0: Yeah.
1: Except this little spot, if you put it in, you know,
0: makes sense.
1: If you insert that part where I think it is, then it makes sense. And Christine said it. Yana said it. You know, Clark, they all heard it.
0: Oh, wow. Okay.
1: So
3: I was 23. I had this very low status at the bank, of course.
0: It's like one of those moments where just like all the blood drains out of you.
2: Right. The person who's supposed to be most in your corner is like doesn't care whether you live or die.
3: When he said that, I thought, you don't understand nothing.
0: Shortly after that, Niels Beirut and the police make a decision that would turn this whole situation into a total nightmare scenario. They sneak up to the door of the vault and
3: I remember hearing when the door was shut.
0: They lock Christine and Elizabeth and the other hostages in there with Clark and Yana.
2: So now they're trapped in a vault.
0: Yeah.
3: If you excuse me, that's when the really hit the fan.
1: They've been calling him a monster, they call him a madman, and now we're locking the hostages up with him. If you back somebody in a corner, they can become dangerous. And honestly, he felt like a rat, you know, caught in a trap.
2: What was their, they just hadn't thought it out. They just were like, let's contain them. Let's trap them in the vault. Did they have a plan trapping them in the vault?
0: Well, it turns out it kind of was a little bit deliberate.
1: Niels Beirut realizes the more time these people spend together, the more likely, we hope, that they will start seeing each other as human beings. They will

0: be less as objects, less as leverage points.
1: It's as if his strategy, his actual intentional strategy, was some version of like mutual Stockholm syndrome, and he's literally trying to create that attachment. And in some ways, he does.
2: The police had managed to bug the vault.
0: I had the access to the conversations that they had. They're talking about, you know, their hopes and their dreams and what's the meaning of life, a little philosophy, what books have you read, and talking like old friends.
1: They start doing things to pass the time, like playing tic-tac-toe.
0: They're even playing cards, playing poker, and they got a lot of money to play poker.
1: They're in there now, and the vault is locked, and so they don't have food, but
0: Jana had saved some pears, and he pulled it out and split it up, divided it into six, and one of the hostages, or a couple of them, noticed that he kept the smallest piece for himself.
1: Hmm. Meanwhile, the police...
3: The police started drilling.
1: From above, we start to drill holes down into the concrete. This is Jan Olsen. My full name is...
4: Erik Olsson.
5: Wait, so the bank robber?
1: No, actually, Jan was a police officer on the scene who happens to have the same name. But he told me that...
3: The drilling was very loud. The entire building started to rumble. It must have been a horrible noise for the people inside the vault. I remember that there was some kind of scent, like a smell of something grinding hard against stone.
6: The light went out.
1: The vault goes suddenly dark because the police have drilled through some electrical wiring.
2: They're drilling, and Jana's like, don't drill. He has hostages underneath, you know, the falling concrete.
1: Even strings up nooses and puts them around the hostages' necks as a threat.
2: But they keep drilling.
6: Day and night for I don't know how many hours, how many days.
2: So, I mean, it was a nightmare situation.
4: Yeesh.
1: And then comes...
2: Gas through the holes.
1: Tear gas.
3: And then something I'll never forget. Was the screams from below. These violent screams.
2: You can hear on the tape the coughing, the choking.
3: Devoured by the gas.
2: Help, help. And it takes over 30 minutes.
1: 30 minutes?
2: Yeah.
1: After that, Jana finally surrenders. They all come out of the vault.
6: And when I look out, I see these guys. Looking like Rambo.
1: And the police are right there.
2: No shirt on.
1: Because they don't want to get tear gas stuck on their clothes.
5: Weird.
1: And you know, this is that moment where after going through all of that together, the hostages are hugging and saying goodbye to Clark and Jana. And so they drag them all out to the front of the bank where they have ambulances lined up with stretchers laid out. And
2: the hostages were ordered to lie down on the stretcher.
6: And I refused. I wanted to walk out because I was so angry of the whole situation.
1: At the end of it all, the hostages all get taken to the hospital.
6: I read my journals from the hospital and it was very emotional. It shows how scared I was when I came there, how I couldn't sleep. I wanted someone to hold my hand. I was screaming.
1: And a doctor walks into the room.
2: And the first question that Christine received was, are you in love with Clark?
5: Oh, weird.
2: And Christine is like just flabbergasted by this. Like, what? The psychiatrist couldn't believe that she was not. Or another thing, they couldn't believe that Jan and Clark had not made some sort of pass at them.
1: And this story of this attachment, including the baseless rumors of romance, it continues along these lines, like long after the fact. Like when the case eventually gets to trial, there's a rumor about the hostages refusing to testify against Jan and Clark.
2: They testified. I read the entire court transcript.
1: There's rumor that they got together and tried to raise money for the defense of either Jana or Clark. That didn't happen.
2: I've read PhD dissertations on this subject. And they'll confuse. They confuse Elizabeth and Christine or Brigitte. I mean, a lot of basic details get bungled. I don't know. It's just amazing how something gets going and somebody quotes it and doesn't check.

0: back, and it gets quoted again and again, and then you get this absurd monster in the end.
1: Now, I should say, like, during and right after the actual robbery, psychologists didn't really talk about what happened to these women as some kind of generalized disorder. In fact, no one really even used the phrase Stockholm Syndrome.
2: Huh.
1: But we're going to trace the path of this idea that we all know from this rumor-laden Swedish bank all the way into your head.
2: Okay.
1: According to David King, the idea of this, like, being a syndrome actually comes from...
0: from the New York Police Department.
1: The NYPD.
2: What?
1: Yeah.
2: Why?
1: So... in the early 1970s, hostage negotiations were a relatively new thing.
3: No police department anywhere had any kind of systematic approach for what to do. And it was, you know, let's see if we can talk or the hell with it. We're going in.
1: This is Ed Conlin.
3: My name is Edward Conlin, and I was a detective with the NYPD, and I'm also a writer.
1: And he's written a lot about the moment when hostage negotiation as a practice emerged.
3: And one of the things that interests me about it is that it was created in response to the 1972 Munich Olympics when Israeli athletes were taken hostage and killed. And we had a chief here who said, do we have a plan? What do we do if that something like that happened in New York City? The answer was no. And he said, let's come up with something.
1: And the guy who was tasked with coming up with something was a police officer named Harvey Schlossberg.
4: Harvey Schlossberg, a former detective with a degree in psychology.
3: If there was a museum of New York Jewish accents...
5: that's all it is.
3: Harvey's would be in it.
1: Yeah.
5: You can say a lot of things wrong. It doesn't really matter.
3: He's got the 70s sideburns. Mm. He smokes a pipe.
1: And so all through the summer of 1973, Harvey's trying to figure out what they should do.
3: And in August of 1973, you have the bank robbery in Sweden.
1: Harvey hears about it. He reads up on the case. And shortly after...
5: Stockholm Syndrome? I'm not going to go through the whole Stockholm Syndrome at this
1: there's
5: point.
1: Footage of him using the phrase Stockholm Syndrome with a group of New York City police officers.
5: At this point, let me suffice to say, the Stockholm Syndrome simply means the forming of a relationship.
2: Oh, wow. So this is the guy, Mr. Stockholm Syndrome himself.
1: Yeah. And specifically what he would tell police officers in these trainings is...
5: you should not trust the hostage. The hostage will side with the criminal.
3: Don't automatically assume they know who the good guys are and who the bad guys are.
5: You cannot share intelligence with the hostage. The hostage will tell the criminal everything you tell him.
2: Wow. That's like, it's not a one-off thing. It's like, just presume that's true.
1: Yeah. And Harvey and his team, they train the FBI, and then they start traveling all over the place.
3: They train the world.
1: I mean, they trained 7,000 officers across 1,500 different police departments.
2: Wow. It's so interesting that so much of this is it's like a cop diagnosis, right? It's like,
1: yeah.
2: It's like law enforcement and, I don't know, the psychologists working with them as the ones defining what this is.
1: Yeah, totally. But then... in 1974, it leapt out of the police training handbook and into the public consciousness.
6: There's been a big kidnapping on the West Coast. The victim is Patricia Hearst.
1: Thanks to the kidnapping of Patty Hearst.
6: Granddaughter of the legendary William Randolph Hearst.
1: So, February of 1974, just 6 months after Stockholm, Patty Hearst, 19-year-old heiress to the Hearst family fortune, is kidnapped by this group called the Symbionese Liberation Army.
7: Dragged screaming half-naked from her Berkeley apartment.
1: She's kept in a closet, beaten, and raped.
7: Then, 71 days after the kidnapping, a bank robbery by the SLA.
1: 2 months later, the SLA is robbing a bank in San Francisco, and...
7: in the middle of it all...
8: the girl in the wig with the automatic rifle was Patricia Hearst.
1: She appeared to be helping them rob the bank. Then she actually gave an interview saying that she joined them.
9: Oh, I've been given the choice of one, being released in a safe area, or two, joining the forces of the Symbionese Liberation Army and fighting for my freedom and the freedom of all oppressed people. I have chosen to stay and fight.
1: And sort of like with the Stockholm situation, when people heard this interview, they just thought she didn't sound the way that someone who's been kidnapped and beaten should sound.
2: Yeah.
1: there's no hint of
2: coercion or anything.
1: Yeah. And so some people started.

0: to think maybe she's brainwashed. Other people to this day think that she was ideologically aligned with the SLA. And as the entire nation was trying to make sense of all of this, in June of 1974...
1: Well, I have to give Truman equal time.
2: So well, yeah. I think
0: Truman Capote goes on The Tonight Show with Johnny Carson.
1: Somerset Maugham once referred to him as the hope of modern literature.
0: Super famous writer, like wrote Breakfast at Tiffany's and In Cold Blood.
1: Fiction, nonfiction writer, probably one of our times. Would you welcome Mr. Truman Capote?
0: He sits down with Johnny Carson and he explains... Well, you know what I think is happening with Patty Hearst is...
3: It's what that thing called the Stockholm Syndrome. You know what the Stockholm Syndrome
1: is? No, I don't.
3: A couple of years back...
0: So he tells the whole original Stockholm story.
3: And they were having continuous sort of affairs, forced in the beginning.
0: False rumors and all.
3: These girls refused to testify against them. And one of them is now engaged to this convict and is going to marry him on his release.
0: That statement hits the newswires and this totally bogus version of the Stockholm story just goes viral.
4: One of the women is waiting for the robber to get out of jail to marry him.
1: What?
5: One of the females went on to marry one of the captors.
0: Suddenly, everybody...
6: Stockholm Syndrome and the mind control.
0: ...is talking about Stockholm Syndrome.
4: The individual is reduced to total helplessness.
0: And running with this idea that people, especially women, in these sort of hostage or kidnapping situations, become attached, even romantically... to their captors. And then through the 80s and into the 90s...
7: It's a very primitive, almost childlike attachment that develops.
0: People try using it to explain why some kidnapped kids seemingly never try to escape.
8: For 18 years, J.C. Dugard was held by a convicted sex offender.
9: She developed a bond with her abductor.
8: Elizabeth Smart, kidnapped from her Utah bedroom in 2002, never tried to run either.
0: And pretty soon, it's getting used to explain cult members, sex workers,
10: right.
0: Victims of sex trafficking. Victims of child abuse.
10: Right. It's the when you have a hammer, everything looks like a nail kind of thing.
0: Yeah, totally. I mean, it's being used to explain things that are not at all like hostage situations. Most prominently, domestic abuse.
11: How do you deal psychologically with a woman who feels like the Stockholm Syndrome tied inextricably to the batterer?
12: So I think that the media really hooked onto this concept because it was mysterious. You know, how do these victims get changed in this situation? Well, here's a really simple explanation.
0: This is journalist Jess Hill.
12: I'm the author of See What You Made Me Do.
0: And Jess says when Stockholm Syndrome is applied to women who are caught in an abusive relationship, it can act as almost a cover for a much more deeply pernicious idea.
12: That actually women, they stayed with their abusers because they liked it.
0: It becomes clear how it draws on a long history of psychological theories that try to explain or maybe even explain away those relationships, going all the way back to the early 1900s.
12: From Sigmund Freud, who claimed to have discovered that there are these essential forces that drive human behavior. And according to Freud, all women who were essentially lesser for lacking a penis and envied men for having penises were innately masochistic and unconsciously sought to be punished. So in the 1940s and 50s, when you had, you know, Freudian theories are really at their peak, social workers who were working with what we'd term battered women, they believed that women would actually look for men who would abuse them.
0: Then Jess says when you get to the 1970s, you start to have a supposedly more modern scientific understanding drawing on physiological science about fight or flight and learned helplessness to say that actually, women stay in abusive relationships because they are rendered unable to act.
12: It still lays the blame on the victim for her abuse. It's your passivity that drove the perpetrator to actually abuse you in the first place.
0: And so Stockholm Syndrome comes around, and I think part of why it's so resonant is it ties all of those ideas into a super neat little package, right? Like you have elements of like, she's into it and also she's helpless. And those ideas are kind of just packaged together.
10: Yeah. It's a cocktail.
0: It's a cocktail.
10: Of those other ideas.
0: Yeah. That have been floating around in the culture. And these days it's still thrown around by the media.
10: Is it in the DSM?
0: No, actually it's not. And it never has been. And even though it's not in the DSM, you know, in the academic world, it's still comes up. You'll see like a paper here or there.

0: or that mentions it, or, you know, a psychologist going on TV that talks about it. And it's still sort of around.
1: Yeah, oh, yeah. In curriculum, it comes up. If you begin to work with law enforcement, it can come up periodically in that arena. It's just kind of part of the air that you breathe in a certain kind of way.
0: So this is Alan Wade. He's been a therapist for over 35 years.
1: Specializing in cases of interpersonal violence.
0: And Alan told me that about 8 years ago, he was working for a while in Sweden.
1: Out of the blue, one of my close colleagues said, would you like to meet the Stockholm Syndrome lady?
0: Meaning Christine Enmark.
1: The first person ever said to have Stockholm Syndrome is a bit of a rare opportunity. We arranged to meet in a Wayne's coffee shop in the central part of Stockholm. She said, are you interested in Stockholm Syndrome? And I said, well, honestly, I'm a little bit unsure about the idea. And she looked at me with a big smile and said, me too.
0: So Alan and Christine ended up talking for the next several hours.
1: One of the things I realized quickly is that none of the world experts on Stockholm Syndrome had ever talked with Christine. People had been traveling the globe talking about Stockholm Syndrome as experts.
0: But none of them, apparently, had ever asked her about her experience in the bank. So Alan just started talking to her about it.
1: Could I ask you this? Could I ask you that?
0: And he says that there were these moments in the conversation where it seemed like Christine was still trying to make sense of her own behavior.
1: She said to me, why did I volunteer to be the hostage that went with Jana Olsen to leave the bank? Why did I volunteer? So I asked for more detail about context. And I learned that there were three other hostages.
0: Christine talked about these other hostages, Sven and Elizabeth and Brigitta.
1: And when she said Brigitta's name, she began to tear up a little bit. And she told me, overhearing a phone call that Brigitta had from the bank vault with her husband, and said something like, yes, dear, I'm a hostage in the bank, and I won't be home for dinner. You're going to have to pick up the girls from school, and they'll be hungry. I left some fish at the back of the fridge, etc. So at that moment, I looked at Christine and I said, were you protecting those little girls by protecting their mother? And she looked at me with a very firm expression and said, you know, I had a purpose. So at that moment, the framework of so-called Stockholm Syndrome really fell apart like a house of cards.
0: So for Alan, clearly Christine wasn't helpless or weirdly under the sway of these bad men. She didn't have a syndrome. She was acting in a way that was rational, that made sense given the situation that she was in.
2: So it's like even patient zero didn't have the thing.
0: Yeah.
2: But now where does that leave you? Like, what do you make of this?
0: I mean, obviously it's, as you said, Christine didn't have Stockholm Syndrome, and you can trace, as we have, how this thing that was started out as a lie becomes warped into this thing that we all know. And so I guess for a lot of the reporting, I've kind of been operating on that assumption. This is a lie. There's nothing here. But as I went through the reporting, I came across accounts of people that, you know, felt something for their captors, felt attached to their captors, and I haven't known what to do with it.
2: I don't know. I feel like I've even seen this in my own life. Like, there are people who are in these very complicated, toxic relationships, and they can't get out. Like, yeah. there is a thing to be explained.
0: I mean, yeah, true. And even when, you know, I go online and go poking around in places like Reddit or TikTok.
3: We need to talk about Stockholm Syndrome because
0: right away,
4: a very real trauma response that can happen called Stockholm Syndrome.
0: You can see that, like, for a lot of people,
3: also Stockholm Syndrome in relationships,
5: you start to sympathize with your abuser.
0: This thing that
5: I'm still kind of working for it
0: started out as a lie. Feels like,
6: I feel like I have Stockholm Syndrome or something.
0: Their truth, that they feel seen in some way by Stockholm Syndrome. They're self-diagnosing with it. And, you know, under every one of these TikToks, there's comments and comments of people being like, yes, that is me. And honestly, I just felt stuck. I did really want to talk to people that have actually been through something like this and are trying to reckon with
2: Yeah.
0: Their own experience.
2: How do they make sense of it themselves?
0: Yeah. Like, so
7: if there were to be a mess up, can I just pause for a second, like recollect myself?
0: Oh my gosh. Yeah. Okay. So I ended up talking to a couple of different people with very

0: very different experiences, but I want to start us off with this woman.
1: Yeah, absolutely.
0: Grace Stewart.
1: So I'm originally from the greater Philadelphia area, and I now do a lot of domestic violence advocacy through social media.
0: So I actually found her on TikTok, but she also has a podcast
1: called Why She Stayed.
0: And she does one-on-one coaching for people who are in abusive relationships.
2: Mm.
1: And I came into this space just through my own lived experience.
0: Grace herself was in an abusive relationship for several years.
1: There was a lot of emotional abuse, sexual abuse. There's so much.
0: And one of the things that I noticed in Grace's TikToks about the relationship, which is honestly what made me want to talk to her, is how despite all of that, when she was in the relationship, she would have a lot of conflicting feelings about walking away.
1: Yeah, absolutely.
0: I'm curious if and so I asked her, you know, had she ever come across Stockholm Syndrome and what did she think of it as a label or an explanation for her experience?
1: So, yeah, it's an interesting question.
0: And she told me that she did actually contemplate the term at one point in her relationship.
1: At the time, so many people just definitely wanted me to get out of it, but I was still very bonded to him. And I remember sitting in my recliner in my living room, just very disheveled. I hadn't eaten that day. I was just so sick with like anxiousness.
0: So sitting there on her couch, Grace says she opened up her computer.
1: And that's when I searched Stockholm Syndrome.
0: She says that when she read up on it, she felt relief.
1: I was like, okay, this feels like what I'm going through. Maybe I'm not insane.
0: Because, she says, it helped her start to see where her resistance to leaving and that feeling of being bonded to her ex was coming from.
1: People don't realize how much of domestic abuse is about confusion.
0: For Grace, it was,
3: I think I got it all wrong.
0: Confusion about what was even happening.
3: What if I overreacted and made something out of nothing?
0: Whether to judge her ex by his good days or his bad days.
1: Is he the good guy or is he the bad guy?
3: Is he kind or is he cruel?
0: Or if maybe,
3: am I a perpetrator? Am I a narcissist?
0: There was something wrong with her.
3: Let me just change this one thing about myself.
0: Grace says at the time she wasn't even sure what to call this thing that was happening to her.
1: I felt like I had nothing to point to, nothing concrete to say, this is what's happening to me. It's the thick confusion that kept me trapped.
0: And so when she ran into the idea of Stockholm, it was like, look, this is what's happening here.
1: And that was super, allowed me to take a deep breath. So if someone resonates with the term Stockholm at some point in their journey and it brings them clarity, then okay. It's not the term I would select as the best one. I related more to trauma bonding, which is the term that I find more appropriate for survivors, but it's a starting point.
2: Mm.
0: Thinking back to when I was stuck about whether Stockholm Syndrome was true or false or what, I think what I heard from Grace is that there is a grain of truth here that matches her experience, which is that
1: them as kind and caring, even though
0: you can feel care or loyalty or empathy or affection for someone who's treating you badly. But
1: I remember the turning.
0: She also told me that the real turning point for her was when she figured out how to stop troubleshooting her own actions and instead
1: put the microscope on what the abuser's doing and kind of unravel their tactics.
0: Mm.
2: What's he doing to make you
0: What's
2: stay?
0: What's he doing?
2: Yeah.
0: Yeah. And that's when she started noticing.
1: They'll inflict pain, then they'll rescue.
0: All of her ex's tactics, like,
1: he wasn't always telling me I couldn't go see friends or I couldn't see my family. He would just make those things very difficult for me.
0: Subtly isolating her, or
1: he used to flip cause and effect so much. He would say, I got him like this.
0: Shifting blame onto her. Or even,
1: oh no, that didn't happen like that. You're crazy.
0: Plain old gaslighting.
1: It was about power and control.
0: And Grace says that when she was able to identify what her ex was doing and how she was responding to it.
1: For me, that was what opened my eyes. It really sealed the deal for me. It really did.
4: So it's really important to know that coercive control.
0: What's interesting is that when I was talking to Jess Hill, she told me that this shift to looking at the perpetrator, looking at the abuser,
4: instinctively,
0: it's also

0: helpful for people looking at these kinds of situations from the outside.
1: When you start to see what the perpetrator does, the behavior of the victim survivor starts to make much more sense.
0: And like for me to get to this point in the reporting, it was really exciting because it's like, okay, here's a way to talk about things that are happening, things that are hard to talk about without the victim blaming or scrutiny, and in a way that doesn't do more harm.
2: Mm.
0: But in the middle of all this, I sat down one evening and I was watching this sort of true crime documentary about the cult at Sarah Lawrence College. And I'm watching the people that are joining this cult, and it was all just so strange and foreign to me that I found myself having this knee-jerk reaction of asking these questions like, oh, why did they do that? What, like, why didn't they just leave? Like, why did they do X or Y or Z, you know, strange thing? And so, of course, as I'm doing this, I'm like, oh my God, I am still doing the same things, like all of those same impulses to scrutinize the victim. And it's like, it just like immediately just slotted right back into my brain. And like literally in the midst of all this reporting. So that felt very uncomfortable.
2: Yeah.
0: And so I'm sitting there and I'm thinking all this stuff. And I'm like, honestly, maybe what I need to do is call one of these people.
3: I'm going to take a sip of this water.
0: Yeah, do it.
3: And get used to hearing every detail in such high fidelity.
0: And so I did.
3: Okay. My name is Daniel Barban Lemon. I live in Los Angeles and I'm 33.
0: I kind of want to get a little bit into your backstory. And I think that this is the conversation that finally got me where I wanted to be. Not just like intellectually, but also emotionally. I recognize that I guess what I'm about to ask is a really big question, You already know what I'm going to ask.
3: Like what happened?
0: Yeah.
3: Okay. I went to Sarah Lawrence College. One of my roommate's dads, Larry Ray, got out of prison and needed a place to crash. And we said yes. And he started a sort of self-improvement routine with me and my roommates, which seemed fairly innocuous at first. And the next summer, he got an apartment in Manhattan and offered me a couch to crash on while I was working in the city. And I took him up on it. And all of that devolved over time into abuse, sexual abuse, psychological, physical abuse, coercion, and ultimately what you would call a cult. Mm. And that averaged around maybe 8 people in this apartment in Manhattan. I was there for about 2 years altogether, and then I left. And
0: so about 6 years after Daniel left the cult, news about it broke. This is in 2019. It became a big story. But for those 6 years, he said he didn't talk to anybody about it at all.
3: Yeah. I think just I couldn't really face what had actually happened.
0: Right. And I mean, it's like, how do you, it's just such a crazy thing to say out loud.
3: It's like you're telling them you saw an alien.
0: Totally.
3: It's really, it takes a lot of self-confidence that I don't really like come with out of the box.
0: No, I get that.
3: I wish there was one word I could say and it would be fully understood. But counterintuitively, actually leaving the situation required letting go of a need for an explanation. I had to accept that I wasn't going to know why this had happened, how I could justify it to myself or others. I just needed to listen to my body and leave, or else I felt like I was gonna die.
0: Hmm.
3: But, you know, I wish that I didn't feel like any of it was my fault. You know, everybody who hears a story of a man beating and sexually abusing a bunch of 18 to 20 year olds in an apartment in New York think to themselves, I would have walked out the door.
0: I mean, I felt myself doing this when I watched the documentary, like knowing everything I know and working on this, I was still just like searching for something like what was it about these people.

0: uncomfortable, you know, and like catching myself asking that question.
1: Yeah, I mean, it's fair. That has been hard for me to navigate too. There were people who were living in that same house where he was sleeping on the couch and didn't get pulled into the cult. But, you know, speaking for myself, I was 18, going to college for the first time, had not reckoned with my neglectful upbringing and my mom's chronic illness and my own struggles with sexuality and just trying to figure everything out and having no guidance. And that's a great time for somebody who presents as a kind of father figure to show up and offer some relief.
0: On the other hand, Daniel says, I mean, he knows that his vulnerabilities don't fully explain what happened either. Like, we all have vulnerabilities.
2: We all
0: like,
2: have vulnerabilities.
0: A lot of people
2: right.
0: have vulnerabilities
2: right.
0: and trauma and all of
2: right.
0: these things. And it,
2: right.
0: and it just seems like, you know, you could either scrutinize the victim survivor more and more, or you could look at the pernicious tactics of the perpetrator. But Daniel feels like both of those things can leave people with the same picture of the person who is going through the experience.
1: That you sort of become like a mannequin and someone's pulling the strings as if you're being magically controlled.
0: Yeah.
1: And I think that it's so much simpler than that. I did things that I might not otherwise do because I was in a situation where that was the seemed like the most sensible option according to the information I had, you know? And I was scared. Like when I lived with Larry, I remember looking down at my feet and seeing like visible dirt spots because it had been so long since I'd been allowed to shower. And now, of course, that sounds so out of control. But you just kind of proceed trying to avoid pain, you know, and then you add on top of that, all of my friends were there and I watched them do the same things. We didn't have opportunities for like crosstalk or reality checking. It's like, you know, him slicing a grape and having me taste it and say that it tasted different, sliced horizontally or vertically. And I agreed, you know, even now I'm like, I guess this is the oxidization, there's like more surface area, you know, so it's,
0: yeah. And on top of all of that, Daniel was telling me about how at the time he was basically broke in New York City and he'd find himself thinking that maybe things would actually be even worse if he left.
1: You know, so it's just like the known evil versus the unknown evil and sunk cost. And, you know, the way you make decisions is just with the information you have. That's a way of answering that question. Why didn't you leave? And it would be much easier if the answer was just we developed Stockholm syndrome.
0: Right. I mean, speaking of Stockholm syndrome, I guess I am curious what you think of it or how you feel about it.
1: I think that Stockholm syndrome, it's one in a long line of really easy answers that we offer to ourselves in order to not have to confront complicated and scary questions.
0: Questions like, you know, is it possible that something like this could happen to me? Like because if you have those vulnerabilities and this kind of person walks into your life,
2: right,
0: then it's like really hard to say what you would do. I think that's
2: right.
0: That's the scariest piece of it. And I think that's what an idea like Stockholm protects us from.
3: It satisfies our need to be like, well, I would never respond like that. And the fact is, you don't know how you would respond until you're put in that situation. And I can tell you, victim survivors, they never thought they'd respond like that either. Things that they never thought they would do, they did under those conditions because it's a fundamentally human response.
1: I actually think that trauma is unfortunately one of the more normal experiences you can have. Yes, the facts of what occurred are extreme. But when people hear Stockholm syndrome, it's just like, it's such a throwaway term. And I think we should be suspicious of any concept which doesn't invite further curiosity. I mean, people, if it is a thought terminating answer and we just say, oh, well, it was Stockholm syndrome, anything that ends our curiosity, I think is really bad.
2: I feel that. You have to want to ask more questions.
1: Yeah.

0: Right. And I think that if the questions that we were asked was less like, explain to me why you didn't leave, and was more like, how did you leave? I'm so glad that you got out. Can you help us understand how you did it?
1: Just to go back to the beginning for a sec, I can't help but think about Christine Enmark, you know, the patient zero of Stockholm Syndrome, and all of the questions that for 40 years nobody asked her.
2: I always felt that I did something wrong. I said wrong things. I said that I was afraid of the police. I wanted to get out. I wanted to go with them. And after this trauma, all the attention has been focused on this. Instead of looking at what did Janne do? What did Clark do? What did the police do? What did the society do? You said they're not really healthy. They got into something wrong. You know, a syndrome. So I had this 40 years of the feeling of doing something wrong. All the things that I did was instinct of survival. I wanted to survive. I don't think it's so odd.

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4: It's been 10 years since the referendum that prompted the UK's withdrawal from the European Union. Coming up, we'll look at the legacy of Brexit and what lessons it may hold as Albertans approach a separation referendum this fall.
5: From CBC News, The World This Hour, I'm Neil Kumar. The U.S. and Iran held a high-stakes round of talks in Switzerland today. Iran negotiators say a draft agreement has been finalized on the issue of sanctions on Iranian oil. Alistair D'Souza has more on the negotiations.
6: The talks are the first to be held under the terms of a memorandum of understanding announced a week ago, but they've been marred by fighting in southern Lebanon. Tehran says it's closed the vital Strait of Hormuz on Saturday because Israel continues to attack Iran's proxy militia, Hezbollah. On social media, the U.S. president said if Iran doesn't do something about Hezbollah, the U.S. will resume attacks on Iran. And comments Trump made on Fox News about Iran's president saying Iran's president had better shape up or we'll take the rest of the country also has Tehran furious. Their top negotiator warning the U.S. should be careful with their statements because, quote, our armed forces are ready to respond. For CBC News, Alistair D'Souza, Washington.
5: British Prime Minister Keir Starmer is facing a crucial decision whether to step down or fight a possible leadership challenge from his main Labour Party rival, Andy Burnham. Starmer has vowed to stay on, but a number of media reports say he'll lay out a resignation timeline as soon as tomorrow. If he does, the UK will get its seventh Prime Minister in 10 years. A big cleanup is underway in Greater Montreal after severe flash flooding. Torrential rain from a series of thunderstorms has closed streets and damaged homes. Alexander Silberman has

0: the details.
1: In Montreal's West Island, an unrelenting downpour quickly turned roads into flowing rivers. Some areas hit with as much as 170 millimeters of rain in just a few hours. Flash flooding filled streets, gushed into homes and businesses, and submerged cars. Emergency crews worked throughout the night to free trapped residents. Natasha Krause was stranded during the storm.
2: I'm in about 3 feet of water in the basement.
1: In the Pierrefonds-Roxboro borough, 181 people were evacuated from their homes. Jim Bass is the borough's mayor.
3: Our first order of business is to ensure that the public is safe.
1: With the cleanup underway, Environment Canada is warning of the risk of more flooding as Greater Montreal is again under a severe thunderstorm watch. Alexander Silberman, CBC News, Montreal.
0: The BC Muslim Association is denouncing an alleged attack on an imam in Victoria, BC on Thursday night. They say Imam Ibrahim Ali was in his vehicle near his home when the incident occurred. The assailant allegedly forced open the imam's car door and began assaulting him using Islamophobic slurs and telling Ali to go back to his home country. The BCMA says a suspect was located and arrested. Culture Minister Mark Miller also condemned the attack on social media, calling it appalling and vile. While ticket sales for the World Cup had a slow start, ticket resellers say Team Canada's historic win in Vancouver has kicked up demand. Arden McLeod has more.
4: Kingsley Bailey with Vancouver Ticket Service says many people called him the night Canada beat Qatar.
5: And I basically told him that the price is going up and you need to make a decision relatively quickly because the demand is definitely surging for Switzerland because that game is going to say it all.
4: Kenny Hanscom, CEO of Ticket Manager, helps companies track and allocate tickets to live events. He says home team success is a big price factor.
6: After Canada wins and now has a chance to win the group, we've seen the price for their next game go up 15-25%.
4: Both Hanscom and Bailey expect ticket prices to keep rising as the tournament continues. Meanwhile, it looks like demand for ticket resales for BC Place is mostly local. One of the largest ticket resale marketplaces, StubHub, says roughly 3 of 4 tickets sold on its platform for Vancouver matches are going to Canadians. It told CBC in an email that Vancouver is the most local-leaning of Canada's 2 host cities. Arden McLeod, CBC News, Vancouver.
0: And that is The World This Hour. For CBC News, I'm Neil Kumar.

0: Now the weather forecast of Barrie Huronia. Partially cloudy, a low of 11 degrees. Monday is a mix of sun and cloud. A high of 22 and a humidex value of 25. Fog patches Monday overnight, a low of 9. In Peterborough and the Quarthas, partly cloudy with the risk of thunderstorm. Fog patches overnight, a low of 12. Mainly cloudy on Monday, a high of 20 degrees. Partly cloudy Monday night, a low of 9.
1: Good evening, I'm Pia Chattopadhyay, and this is an encore edition of the Sunday Magazine, featuring the stories we first brought you Sunday morning. The U.S. and Iran have signed a deal to hopefully end the war once and for all. But now the clock is ticking for a final agreement, including on Iran's nuclear future. First up, how precarious is the road ahead, and what did this war mean for the United States? After that, on this National Indigenous Peoples Day, discover how the treaties that define our history are central to Canada's future. Also today, it has been 10 years since the referendum that led the United Kingdom to leave the European Union. We'll look at the legacy of Brexit and what lessons it may hold for Albertans facing their separation referendum. And later on, amid economic and AI anxieties, new grads face new questions about what their future will look like. So we'll try to get to the bottom of how to find your life's work with investigative reporter Jody Cantor. It all starts right now on the Sunday Magazine. Nearly 4 months after war in the Middle East began, Iran and the United States have signed off on a memorandum of understanding to settle the conflict. But in the few days since the signing, the situation has been anything but settled. The United States is denying Iran's claim this week.

0: agreement right now?
1: I mean, I think you need to step back and take a broader perspective, at least in my view. There is no transformative end of conflict outcome for the U.S. and the Islamic Republic. The best you can do and your listeners to keep in mind that, again, in my view, this is another round, more consequential than previous rounds, perhaps. But it's another round in an ongoing conflict that is not, that has no permanent end. It has no permanent end in large part because the regime in Tehran is pursuing a regional and a domestic agenda that fundamentally conflicts with American interests, as well as I would argue with most Western European interests as well. You have a brutal authoritarian repressive regime, which has become more so in the wake of its enhanced self-confidence. It's not delusional in believing that it has won this round. I don't think there's any doubt about that, despite the damage that's been done. But as long as the prevailing issue of ideology and regional influence takes precedence over prosperity and the well-being and security of 90-plus million Iranian citizens, who have very little to say in this matter, there is no transformation here between the U.S. and Iran. It is only a series of deals, short-term deals like the Joint Comprehensive Plan of Action in 2015, which this administration exited, or alternatively, a series of military confrontations, as we've watched over the years.
0: And so given what you just said, we have the American Vice President, J.D. Vance, among others, now in Switzerland for talks with their Iranian counterparts today. This is a one-day meeting. What can we expect then?
1: Well, first of all, the Iranians have made clear this is not the 60-day clock, according to the Memorandum of Understanding, in which the U.S. and Iran are supposed to deal with the more difficult issues, particularly the ones pertaining to the Iranian nuclear program. The Iranians are coming to Switzerland with a clear understanding that that 60-day clock has not started. They're coming to gain set in what they consider to be satisfaction in violations of the Memorandum of Understanding, and to make it unmistakably clear that Lebanon, which is Article 1 and is mentioned three times in that article, needs to be resolved, I suspect. And until Lebanon is resolved, the Iranian view is that the clock won't start. I'm reminded by this extraordinary phrase. I don't think the Taliban coined it, but I think the Taliban has used it. You have the clock, the Taliban argued, but we have the time. And frankly, I don't see the Iranians in any hurry, given the deliverables that they have received as a consequence of the signing of this Memorandum of Understanding. So they're not in a hurry. They clearly want to use Article 1 to do two things, to insulate Hezbollah from Israeli attack, and if they can, prompt a mini crisis or a major crisis in the relationship between the current president and the current prime minister of Israel.
0: Let's talk more about that, because the language in the MOU calls for, quote, permanent termination of military operations on all fronts, including in Lebanon. But we've seen this weekend Lebanon's health ministry reporting Israeli strikes have killed dozens over the past number of days. How much leverage does President Trump have, not just to implement, but enforce a ceasefire on all fronts?
1: Well, on all fronts. I mean, right now, the kinetic front is the relationship between Israel and Hezbollah. And Lebanon is going to maintain a problem, is going to continue to be a problem, because answers to the two fundamental questions that need to be resolved are simply, we're nowhere near answering them. Number one, the disposition of Israeli forces in southern Lebanon, and the broader issue of Israel's relationship with Lebanon. And second, the disarming and the end to Hezbollah's military activities. These two issues are alive, sadly, well, and it's going to be very difficult, it seems to me, to get comprehensive solutions on either one of them. So we're really managing as far as

0: Trump is concerned. He has enormous leverage over the Israeli prime minister, unlike any of his predecessors. I worked in every administration from Jimmy Carter to Bush 43, and you could clearly add Obama and Biden to this. No American president, without exception, has had the room to maneuver politically that Donald Trump has. He owns the Republican Party, which means that the current Israeli government and Prime Minister Benjamin Netanyahu has no room to appeal over Trump's head to the Republican Party, as he did when he was invited in 2015 by then Speaker of the House John Boehner to come and address a joint meeting of Congress where he attacked Obama's nuclear agreement. That's number one. Number two, Netanyahu is on trial for bribery, fraud, and breach of trust in a Jerusalem district court, now 5 years in running. He must maintain himself in power, or at least prevent the formation of another Israeli government that he is not running. You have elections coming anywhere from mid-September to the end of October. If Netanyahu loses power, he faces two potentially unpalatable options. One is a conviction, and the other is a plea deal. If he, in fact, he is convicted, or to prevent conviction, to avoid jail time, which will end his political career. Ehud Olmert, as you know, went to prison, former Israeli prime minister, for 17 months, charged with just one of the charges levied against Benjamin Netanyahu. So for those two reasons, Trump has enormous leverage. The question is how best to use it. One final point, it's quite clear to anyone looking at the situation that the Iranians are using Lebanon in order, I mentioned, to do two things: establish new rules of engagement where the Israelis cannot attack or strike Hezbollah, number one. And number two, if they can, create divisions between the Trump administration and the prime minister. I don't know. We haven't heard, we've had a lot of tough rhetoric that no American president or vice president has ever used publicly. We've seen leaks of phone conversations between Netanyahu and Trump, laced with profanity, with the president questioning Netanyahu's character, his judgment. Question is, would the current administration impose costs or consequences in real time on real issues? Mm. And no American president has engaged in the kind of sustained pressure. There are many things that this president can do in order to impose these costs on Israel. Whether Trump will do it or not is another matter. Much of it depends on his view as to whether the Iranians themselves are using Lebanon in a way to keep the pot boiling.
1: To be determined on that front. Let me ask you this before I let you go. At the outset of this war, Donald Trump had a number of goals. They shifted, but there were a number of them. Now he says the Iranian leadership is rational, nice to deal with, says Iran will never have a nuclear weapon. What can the United States claim as victory from this war?
0: It's a very good question. I asked myself that as well. $130 billion expended in this war, holding the international economy and the global oil economy hostage. Right now, if the war ended and the Americans cannot get concessions from Iran on two major issues, what to do about the highly enriched uranium, the 900 pounds that the Iranians have enriched at 60%, you need another 30 to get to bomb grade. And number two, how to constrain Iran's capacity to enrich the 11 tons of uranium that they have enriched at various levels. If nothing happens on those two issues, I would argue to you, whatever the Americans think they've done, destroying Iran's ballistic missiles, drones, all of that can be re-upped, replaced with sufficient funds. I can't identify one strategic achievement, and if we had more time, I could identify a number of strategic defeats, including Iran's weaponization of geography with respect to the Straits of Hormuz.
1: We don't have more time, but we'll talk more again about this, I'm sure, in the days and weeks to come. Aaron David Miller, thank you very much.
0: And thank you for having

0: having me. Great show.
1: Aaron David Miller is a senior fellow at the Carnegie Endowment for International Peace and a former U.S. Middle East negotiator. Well, this initial MOU contains only a brief mention of Iran's nuclear program, the issue Trump said was a central reason for going to war. Joseph Cirincione is a national security analyst. He's also the author of Nuclear Nightmares, Securing the World Before It Is Too Late. Joseph, good morning to you.
2: Good morning. Thank you for having me on.
1: It's nice to have you with us. Can we just begin by putting this into a historical context, by you reminding our listeners how long the U.S. has been trying to constrain Iran's nuclear program?
2: It's a very long history. The United States actually sold Iran its first nuclear reactor in 1957 to the Shah of Iran, the dictator we had imposed on the people after we overthrew the government in 1953. The Shah had very ambitious plans to build reactors, research reactors, power reactors, even uranium enrichment, and we were happy to sell them that technology. But we got into a trap because the government didn't last. When he was overthrown in 1979, we had a very different view of the Islamic Republic and didn't trust them at all with this technology. Fortunately, the program lay largely dormant until the 1990s when Iran started ramping up the program, and that's when Western concerns really reached a peak. Mm. Iran offered to negotiate its program with us in 2003 after the U.S. invaded Iraq. But Vice President Cheney rejected that offer, famously saying, "We don't negotiate with evil, we defeat it." And that was largely the conservative view in the United States and in Israel on how you deal with Iran's nuclear program. You would overthrow the government. Barack Obama had a very different view. And fortunately, in 2013, a newly elected reformist president of Iran, Hassan Rouhani, was willing to negotiate, and the two sides matched up after years of not matching and quickly reached an agreement, the Joint Comprehensive Plan of Action, the Iran deal, that largely solved the problem, shrank Iran's program and held it contained for about 10 to 15 to 20 years until, unfortunately, Donald Trump overthrew that agreement and tore it up in 2018, promising a bigger, better deal that never materialized. He then went back to the military route and last year tried to obliterate Iran's nuclear program with military strikes in June. It didn't work, and tried to overthrow the regime with military strikes this year. Again, that didn't work. So we're back to negotiations.
1: So the JCPOA, as it's called, Trump during his first term and called it the worst deal ever. He's also claimed now that U.S. strikes so badly have damaged Iran's nuclear program that all that remains is what he calls nuclear dust. Give us a reality check on that.
2: Well, this is a negotiating tactic to try to reduce the other side's leverage. This nuclear dust, what he claims is the remains of Iran's stockpile, as Aaron David mentioned, of 11 tons of uranium enriched to various levels. We don't know how much remains, but a lot remains, particularly because the most enriched portion of that, about 1,000 pounds, 440 kilograms of uranium enriched to very high level, 60%, was stored in deep buried bunkers in Natanz, one of the enrichment sites, and in Isfahan. And it's unlikely U.S. bombs reach that. They're just too deep for even the strongest conventional bomb. So it's still there. And that's the problem. Because if you're trying to contain Iran's program, you have to contain it, the number and the quality of its centrifuges, the machines that enrich this gas, and the quantity and quality of the gas they have to feed into it. If you can get that to very low levels, like the JCPOA did, then Iran would be a year or more away from its ability to build a bomb. But if you leave that enriched uranium in Iran with very advanced centrifuges they now have, they could spin that up into bomb-grade material within a matter of weeks and probably build a weapon within 6 months to a year after that.
1: Here's a critical point that you make. You have said Iran does seem to be willing to give up that uranium. What makes you say that?
2: Because they offered to before the war. On February 26th, they tabled an offer in Geneva, and it was so impressive that the Jonathan Powell, the National Security Advisor to the government of the United Kingdom, who was an observer in these talks, said they were surprised at how good the deal was and that it wasn't Iran's last offer. The mediator in those talks, Oman's foreign minister, flew to the United States to brief J.D. Vance and say, you don't understand, they're offering to give up all their uranium, all 11 tons. They will ship it out of the country, and they're willing to suspend their uranium enrichment program, any activity at all.

0: all for 3 to 10 years. And so that was a very good deal. It's much better than what's in the MOU. It's much better than what's in the table now. Trump could have taken that and achieved a great victory. He decided to go for it all with the consequences we've seen.
1: And so now what? Given we have these one day of talks right now in Switzerland, you know, the main players aren't at the table yet, but potentially they could be down the line. But we have, you know, the Iranians coming with a different agenda, the Americans coming with their own agenda. And yet Donald Trump's line right now, as he thinks this is towards the end of the war, is that Iran will never have a nuclear weapon. Where does this go?
0: Well, Iran is willing to pledge that. I mean, they've been making those pledges since 1957. The Shah said he wasn't going to use any civilian technology for weapons purposes. And that is the one a statement on nuclear weapons that's actually in the agreement. Iran reaffirms that it won't do that. So the pledge is easy to get. It's containing the facilities. You could get a deal, and here's why. Because the nuclear weapon was always designed to be a deterrent. It was a myth that if Iran got that bomb, it was immediately going to launch it against Israel and blow it up. That would be suicidal. Israel has 80 to 100 nuclear weapons. Iran would be eliminated in a spasm attack soon after. But in this war, Iran discovered that it has a far greater deterrent with fewer risks than a nuclear weapon offered it. And that is the ability to close the Strait of Hormuz and strangle 20% of the world's oil supplies, and the ability using cheap rockets and drones to paralyze the economies and threaten the security of the Persian Gulf states now housing American bases. So it actually has stronger weapons as a result of this war than the nuclear weapon ever was, which is why I think there is a possibility to get major concessions from Iran on this program as long as the United States is willing to pay. And so far in this deal, it looks like something like $200 billion will go to Iran in benefits, plus the $300 billion reconstruction fund that's to be established. That's a lot of incentive. You could get a deal with that if the American negotiators know what they're doing. That's an unanswered question.
1: Do you expect them to put that on the table? If that is the price to pay.
0: But to get there, we're going to have to go through the set of issues that Aaron David just detailed. We're going to have to restrain Israel. We're going to have to cut off their aid. We're going to have to stop them from bombing Lebanon. We're going to have to get them to withdraw from Lebanon. That is not going to be easy because they're doing that for other reasons. You do that. And, of course, Trump is willing to make a deal. I think it's a mistake to keep thinking about this like in the framework of national security and security interests and, you know, treaty. For Trump, he just wants out of this war. And he's made clear he's willing to pay anything to get it. It's a question of whether he now has the skill to pull back Israel, and then the negotiating skill to actually complete an agreement, and the attention to keep paying attention to this rather than be distracted by other issues. All of that is unclear. This is a highly unusual and unprecedented situation.
1: It's been good to listen to you, Joe. Thank you for joining us. Appreciate it.
0: Thank you for having me.
1: Joseph Cirincione is a national security analyst. He is also the author of Nuclear Nightmares: Securing the World Before It Is Too Late.

I'm Pia Chattopadhyay. 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Today is National Indigenous Peoples Day, a time to celebrate the culture and contributions of First Nations, Inuit, and Métis in our country. It is also a time to reflect on the history of Canada's relationship with Indigenous peoples, and treaties are a big part of that relationship. They remain deeply relevant to how this country works today, with debates continuing over Indigenous sovereignty, resource development, and separatism. Crystal Gail Fraser is a history and Native Studies professor at the University of Alberta, and she's a member of the Gwich'in First Nation. And Sarah Komorniski is an anthropologist and researcher based in the Northwest Territories. They have a new book out together. It is called Talk Treaty to Me. Good morning to you both.

0: Good morning.
1: Hello.
0: Krista, let me begin with you. For those of us who need a refresher on treaties and their history, broadly speaking, what are they and why are they so important?
2: Well, broadly speaking, treaties have been around on these lands for thousands of years. That's one of the stereotypes that we try to address in the book is that treaties are somehow a Canadian invention. They are not. We know that they have been agreements about peace and friendship, about diplomacy, about how to share spaces. And so... The ones often that Canadians think about are the historic treaties, the number treaties, but we also have modern treaties through comprehensive land claims. And one of the primary reasons that they are so important is because they are an agreement about relationships, about how we share these spaces together in good ways. Additionally, we know that the current country of Canada would not exist without a lot of these treaties.
0: And so, Crystal, what are some of the biggest misconceptions you see out there, both Indigenous and non-Indigenous people in Canada have about our treaties? Is it that we only think of the few that often make the news, or are there other misconceptions?
2: There are a lot of misconceptions. And I mean, today we're having this conversation where in Alberta, it's the 150th anniversary of Treaty 6 that is coming up. But, you know, it is also the 150th anniversary of the Indian Act. And so that is drawing out new questions about the history of Canadian policy and approaches to treaty. But one of the other really big stereotypes is that treaties are just historical documents. They are artifacts of the past that sit in an archive. And that really couldn't be further from the truth, because we know that treaties are living agreements, that they are relevant today in how we share this space together.
0: Okay, so Sarah, some people might say, people who are non-Indigenous, like yourself, like myself, they might say, well, I don't need to know about treaties because that's like between the government of Canada and Indigenous First Nations. Why is it important for non-Indigenous people to know about the treaties and their impacts?
1: Yeah, and I was going to say, this is another misconception about treaties, is that they're just an Indigenous thing or only Indigenous people should know about them. Treaties are important for everyone on these lands, because they're the reason why we're here in the first place. If you came here as a settler, as a migrant, as an immigrant, as someone from somewhere else in the world, you were able to come here because of the agreements made with Indigenous peoples on these lands. This was something set out in the Royal Proclamation, and it shaped the treaty making process between the Crown and First Nations. And so at a basic level, like, this is why we're here. And it's also, they're intended to be frameworks that shape our mutual flourishing on these lands, or that's how they can be thought of anyway. So it's for everyone to know about, to participate in, to recognize their roles and responsibilities on treaty territories.
0: Let's learn some more here for those of us that don't know. The Charter of Rights and Freedoms singles out treaty rights. It's in Section 35. And I'll just read part of it. Quote, "The existing Aboriginal and treaty rights of the Aboriginal peoples of Canada are hereby recognized and affirmed. Treaty rights include rights that now exist by way of land claims agreements or may be so acquired." What does that mean, essentially?
2: I would just say that Cree legal scholar Sharon Venn has written extensively about this. And one of the things that she talks about was how these treaty rights were brought into the Constitution. And here's the thing, like, especially as we think about how Canada is made up, what Canada is going to look like going forward. Of course, I'm referring to Alberta separation. You know, First Nations made these treaties with the British Crown or the Dominion of Canada, which is now the government of Canada, the modern Canadian state. And so provinces or other jurisdictions are actually not the other treaty partner. So I've sometimes been asked questions if Alberta is breaking the treaties. That's actually not really the right language to use, because the treaty is not with the province. So I would say that is itself represent

0: enacted in Section 35 of the Constitution, which is the main constitutional legal framework in Canada.
1: So, Crystal, I'm glad you brought up Alberta separatism, because one of the terms that is coming up time and time again, not just in that debate, but in others as well, but is the term duty to consult. That flashpoint is really hot in this debate when it comes to Alberta, where you live. So a couple of months ago, Premier Danielle Smith announced that Alberta voters will be asked if they want to begin the formal process of triggering a referendum on independence. This was before she's announced that there will be this upcoming referendum in October. But at the time, a provincial judge quashed the approval of an independence group's petition because of that lack of consultation with First Nations. So what case do First Nation groups in Alberta have that a referendum on independence infringes on their treaty rights?
0: Well, you know, that's an interesting question. And I mean, one thing that we've seen is the many First Nations in Alberta. So in Alberta, we mostly talk about Treaties 6, 7, and 8. The many First Nations have a lot to say about these issues that are coming up. You know, the question of the duty to consult is definitely a real thing. And even before any kind of separatist discussion, First Nations have long been saying that there may be a duty to consult, but that doesn't necessarily mean it is thorough or collaborative or respectful. So this upcoming referendum is a little bit tricky because many Indigenous peoples actually do not vote in provincial or municipal conversations or elections. You know, there's a tendency to say that's not really our politics. However, in this case, this really does matter. And so the fact that, you know, the court system identified and acknowledged that the duty to consult had not been properly undertaken is significant.
1: And so, Sarah, when you heard Premier Smith say there is no need for the provincial government to fulfill its duty to consult Indigenous groups on a citizen-led petition, what did you make of her argument?
2: Well, yeah, I mean, I should probably send her a copy of our book, right? She's not living up to the responsibilities that she has as a leader in Canada, I think, because it goes beyond just the duty to consult. It's also about like respecting those initial relationships, respecting that the treaty is the reason for the province of Alberta. I think she either doesn't know that or she doesn't care.
1: Crystal, of course, you know, any debate about separation, in this case, Alberta's debate about it, it will live in the realms of legal things, but also in the cultural, emotional, lived experience of people. Mikisew Cree First Nation Chief Billy Joe Takaro said Premier Smith has, quote, opened up a world of hate on First Nations with this debate. What are your thoughts on that assessment?
0: That is absolutely correct. I mean, there is one thing to have a robust discussion about the future of these lands in Canada. I mean, I think we do need to do that. But here in Alberta, what is happening is something a little bit different. And when we look back in the past to other kinds of events that are related to Indigenous peoples in Canada and to colonialism and genocide, we see events that create these flashpoints of racism. And this is what, unfortunately, is happening here, is that some people do not feel safe, that Indigenous cultures, languages, governance systems, ways of life are continually being under threat in this bigger conversation about Alberta separation. And so some of that hate we see online, some of it, you know, the kind of racism that you may just hear in an interview on the radio is also present. And so there's this real concern that even though First Nations need to be a part of this conversation, that sometimes for everyday Indigenous peoples, it is really hard to enter the conversation and to try to understand the very complex arguments that are being made when you yourself do not feel safe.
1: I'm Pia Chattopadhyay.

0: If you're just joining us on this Indigenous Peoples Day, I'm speaking with treaty scholars Crystal Gail Fraser and Sarah Komorniski about their new book. It is called Talk Treaty to Me. So there's another flashpoint that's been going on in our country. This has to do with the tension between Indigenous groups and different levels of government over UNDRIP. This is the United Nations Declaration of the Rights of Indigenous Peoples, adopted by the UN in 2007, was passed in Parliament here in 2021. It has been controversial over the last 15 years, especially now. Why is UNDRIP so controversial in our country?
1: Interestingly, UNDRIP is really the result of early international advocacy starting in 1923. It was concerns that were brought around treaty to the League of Nations. But it really took until 1982 to get any kind of traction. The United Nations Economic and Social Council formed a working group. And really, its aim was to create a document that would help protect the rights of Indigenous peoples internationally. And we know that here in Alberta, there are also some Albertans who were critical in this conversation. I'm thinking about Chief Wilton Littlechild, who helped to advance that. But in particular, we have seen a lack of uptake of UNDRIP across the country. In 2010, Stephen Harper's Conservative government endorsed UNDRIP, but called it an aspirational document, despite the encouragement of many Indigenous nations across Canada. And, you know, they also worked to create a Canadian definition of UNDRIP, which basically was saying that the international one was insufficient. So in about 2020, I believe, the government of Canada did introduce Bill C-15, which was officially called the United Nations Declaration on the Rights of Indigenous Peoples Act, and it did receive royal assent. However, this lack of uptake and of critical engagement of the kind of advocacy work that Indigenous peoples across Canada have had to do just to get any sort of implementation is a little bit wild. And it is unsurprising because we just repeatedly see this over and over again, Pia. The 94 calls to action, the 215 calls to justice for missing and murdered Indigenous women and girls. We have Kimberly Murray's final report a couple of years ago on missing residential school children and unmarked burials. And so this is being repeated in Canada, and UNDRIP, unfortunately, is included in that long list of things that the Canadian government has identified as important, but has not actually followed through.
0: You referred, Crystal, to the calls to action. This comes from the Truth and Reconciliation Commission of Canada. It published its 94 calls to action more than a decade ago. Since then, according to CBC's Beyond 94 Tracker, is what it's called, only 15 calls to action have been completed. The rest are either in progress or haven't been yet started. Sarah, why have institutions had so much trouble getting the ball rolling or rolling further down the line on many of these calls?
2: Yeah, that's a really good question. And I wish I had a good answer to it. I can say that, you know, Crystal and I started writing together, in the context of the calls to action of the Truth and Reconciliation Commission, and trying to inspire everyday people to take up reconciliation as something in their everyday lives. And we've had some success with that. I think we have been able to reach people and you know, task them with taking on, you know, some everyday kinds of reconciliation. And also to try to hold leadership to account, right? Like every year on September 30th, I write letters to all levels of government in where I live, and ask them, you know, why haven't these been taken up yet? Like, why, you know, I encourage you to continue to implement the calls to action. But it's so disappointing. And like, you know, like Crystal said, there is a long history of the Canadian government, you know, saying that things matter, but then not implementing them. And again, it's Sharon Benn, a scholar, who coined a term called treaty double talk. And it's the way in which treaties were negotiated with

0: Indigenous peoples, with First Nations peoples. They were said to be important, but then on the other hand, they're dishonored and not fully implemented and all of those kinds of things. And I think we see that again and again, and I really hope somehow that pattern can be broken.
1: You both referred to previous governments. Crystal, you referred to the Harper government. We know through the Justin Trudeau years that he repeatedly said the relationship with Indigenous peoples in our country is paramount. We now have Mark Carney, who has been Prime Minister for 15 months. In that time, he has signed a memorandum of understanding with Alberta to approve an oil pipeline that would likely run through treaty territory. He has slashed 2% from the funding of the Ministries of Indigenous Services and Crown Indigenous Relations. He has slashed funding to other ministries as well. And his government's legislation to fast-track resource projects in the quote-unquote national interest has sparked criticism for First Nations. And lastly, he is also committed to infrastructure projects in the north for Indigenous communities and has been meeting with First Nations leaders over proposed projects. And he says the duty to consult will be robust. So, Crystal, 15 months after we have a new prime minister leading a Liberal government, how would you rate how the federal government under Mark Carney is faring when it comes to Indigenous relationships?
2: You know, when we talk about the federal government and prime ministers and their relationships with Indigenous nations in Canada, this is a really tricky and complicated question. One of the reasons is because it is never a straightforward approach. You know, with the former government, Trudeau Jr., we saw what appeared to be a very dedicated commitment to nation-to-nation relationships. And that was couched in the terms of truth and reconciliation. Towards the end of Trudeau's tenure, we saw that very quickly crumble away. And as Mark Carney came into the conversation, you know, I recall doing an interview, I guess it would have been maybe about 14 or 15 months ago, about Carney's dad, who was the principal of an Indian day school in the north. And here's the thing, is that like many Canadians have these histories and we can be good people with complicated pasts and also trying to do things in a good way that will advance this country. Now, having said that, as you've mentioned, there have been complicated decisions around resource extraction, around pipeline development. What I will say, as somebody who is originally from the North, my home community is Inuvik, Northwest Territories, that our communities have been long calling for increased infrastructure, this idea of a highway up the Mackenzie Valley. That is a 1950-something John Diefenbaker project about the road to resources. And so many of these questions are not necessarily new, and Indigenous communities have been in conversation with various levels of federal government for actually many decades. And so while I don't necessarily understand the approach that the government is using, what I do know is that these could have very good outcomes for Indigenous communities as long as they are properly consulted, included in the process, feel respected, and equally benefit from the projects that are being proposed.
1: Of course, I'm speaking with you both on National Indigenous Peoples Day. We also have Canada Day approaching. So let me end our conversation asking you both. Sarah, I'll begin with you and then I'll come to Crystal. Since the trade war with the U.S. heated up, there is a different sense of Canadian nationalism compared to, you know, even a handful of years ago or so. How do you want people in our country, whether they are or are not Indigenous, to think about treaties now?
0: Well, I want people to learn more about treaties, first of all, right? This is the main reason why we were motivated to write this book, is to share with as big of audience as possible basic information about what treaties are, why they matter, and why they continue to be important, and why they will shape our future together on these lands, right? And those are the kinds of things that I really want people to take up and take away. To understand that these are also frameworks that are much older than Canada and the United States too. And, you know, it definitely plays into that international relationship as well. But the

0: This is what I'd like people to take away, is that treaties ground our presence here. They're for everyone to learn more about and find ways to implement, to live into our responsibilities as peoples and as governments and as nations, effectively. And yeah, to take that forward into the future.
1: Crystal, I'll give you the last word.
2: 5 years ago, there was a hashtag circulating social media that said Cancel Canada Day, because it had just been one of the first large-scale announcements about possible unmarked graves of children at former residential schools in this country. And so we have really come full circle. And I mean, a part of that is just responding to politics, to putting on this unified approach, which may be rightfully so, but we can never forget our responsibility and our duty in this country, whether you are Canadian, whether you're a newcomer, an immigrant, or Indigenous peoples, First Nations, Inuit, and Métis. And so one thing that has been a pleasure since publishing Talk Treaty to Me is that our treaty education has not stopped or ended. We are learning new things about treaty every single day. And I mean, in relation to the United States, you know, there was this thing called a Jay Treaty of 1794, which was supposed to manage cross-border movement and the rights of Indigenous peoples. So I have curiosities about that. I also learned more about the spirit and intent of treaty. And so the idea that the spirits are not this metaphorical concept that some First Nations believe treaties to be, spiritual agreements, and that there are spirits that exist to oversee treaty violations, for example. And so this is all to say, as Sarah mentioned, there is just so much to learn and know. And one of the things that we really hoped to accomplish is to invite people into this conversation in a way that is non-threatening and in a way that is educational.
1: Well, I appreciate listening to both of you this morning and for helping us learn some more. Thank you both.
2: Thanks,
0: Pia. Thank you, Pia.
1: Crystal Gayle Fraser is a history and Native studies professor at the University of Alberta, and she's a member of the Gwich'in First Nation. And Sarah Komorniski is an anthropologist and researcher based in the Northwest Territories. Their new book is called Talk Treaty to Me.

0: From her latest album, Good Buddy, that's Winnipeg singer-songwriter Fontaine with I Can't Be. I'm Pia Chattopadhyay. You are listening to The Sunday Magazine. We are live on CBC Radio as well as on the free CBC News app. You can also tune in on your own time on CBC Listen or by getting our podcast. This week marks a decade since a landmark political breakup, a divorce many predicted and believed would not happen, and yet it did. The so-called Brexit upset that saw the United Kingdom leave the European Union after 47 years came as a surprise to many, forced the British Prime Minister of the day to resign, and has had many political and economic reverberations that are still being felt today. And with the separation referendum on the horizon in Alberta, some observers say there are lessons to be learned from what happened across the Atlantic 10 years ago. Jennifer Rankin covers diplomatic relations between the UK and the EU as the Brussels correspondent for The Guardian. Jennifer, good morning.
1: Good morning.
0: The divorce between the UK and the EU, like many divorces, this was acrimonious. It caused bitter feelings. So now that a decade has passed, broadly, how would you describe the current relationship between the EU and the UK?
1: That's absolutely right. The divorce was messy and painful and long and drawn out. But I would say for the last few years, certainly since around 2022, 2023, the relationship is much more stable, much more settled, less emotional, and it's settled into quite a predictable pattern. It's not to say there aren't drama or some tensions, but it's a much more classical relationship that the EU might have with a non-member country.
0: You'll remember, and I remember, and so many of our listeners will remember, just seeing faces of many Britons jaw drop when the vote came out, because the final vote was closer than many pundits, politicians, and generally people had anticipated. 52% voted to leave, 48% voted to stay. What happened? What tipped the balance?
1: It was a very close-run vote, and I think a lot of the political establishment in the UK were expecting a rerun of the Scottish referendum of 2014. And I think the political establishment in the UK were really expecting a rerun of that result when it came to the EU referendum in 2016. But instead, it was a moment for people in the UK to express their unhappiness with politics, with the cost of living, and really to give the establishment a bit of a kicking. And people took that chance. And turnout was very high among people who did not routinely vote in general elections. So there was a lot of appetite to vote leave, not necessarily on the merits of whether it was a good or a bad thing to be in the European Union, but because people wanted to show they were unhappy with the government, especially, you know, 8 years then after the financial crisis, when incomes were stagnating, people were unhappy with the state of public services, and they were also unhappy with immigration, and the EU vote was somewhere where they could really voice that dissatisfaction.
0: The UK Prime Minister, who called for the vote, David Cameron, campaigned to remain in the EU. He strongly believed the majority of voters would agree with him, and you've just laid out some of the conditions that were burbling. But how did he and others in the political class fail to recognize at that time about the mood, about those warning signs?
1: I think they recognize far too late that they could lose the vote. And then the campaign went into what was characterized by their opponents as Project Fear. So they came out with very elaborate warnings about what would happen in the case of Brexit. The Treasury, our economic ministry, put out a forecast that was very politically inspired, saying there would be an immediate recession, for example. And I think this also set people on the

0: tough to vote for Leave, at least those who were minded to do so, because, again, it seemed like the establishment was telling them how to vote. And David Cameron was very late to realize that it was very risky, that the vote was going to be a very close run thing. I think he had a lot of confidence in his powers of persuasion and didn't fully reckon with the legacy of unhappiness and dissatisfaction since the global financial crisis nearly a decade earlier.
1: All right, we'll need to put this conversation on hold to take a break. For the CBC News, I'm Pia Chattopadhyay. The Sunday Magazine's back in 6 minutes.

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1: You got two big movies in theaters this week. 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
4: From CBC News, the world is sour. I'm Neil Kumar. U.S. and Iranian delegations in Switzerland insist the door to a lasting peace deal remains open. But on the same day they launch in-person talks, the two countries seem far apart on the main issues. Katie Nicholson has the latest.
5: Although briefly caught on camera together in the same room, the Iranian delegation noticeably absent as U.S. Vice President J.D. Vance spoke to reporters. Vance touted the possibility of turning over a new leaf with Iran if only it would agree to stop driving regional instability and that other big sticking point.
6: If they are willing to give up nuclear weapons ambitions for the long term, then the United States is willing to fundamentally transform our relationship with that country.
5: But Iran's president, steadfast today, saying we will not give up our right to enrichment. Katie Nicholson, CBC News, Washington.
4: An update now on Colombia's presidential race. With more than 90% of the votes counted, it appears that Popular Abrero de Espriella has won the country's presidential election with just over 50% of the vote. His leftist rival is more than 400,000 votes behind. In BC, it was another tense day for the residents of Lytton and the Lytton First Nation. The wildfire burning to the south has grown to 7 square kilometers, and more than 60 properties are under evacuation orders. All of this comes 5 years after deadly wildfire destroyed much of the communities. Alana Kelly has the latest.
7: Plumes of smoke can be seen on the hillside above the village of Lytton. The Saw Creek wildfire is burning above homes on evacuation order. Now, the weather has shifted today. Strong winds have calmed down, aiding in this firefight. This area is known to be tinder dry and hot, which is a challenge for firefighters. There are helicopters going back and forth, fighting the fire by air, and there are also ground crews here. A Lytton First Nation member tells us a structure.
8: I believe 3 to 4 homes. I'm not quite sure of the other properties, like who may have lost their home, but my uncle lost his home.
7: Lytton resident Dean Adams is on evacuation alert right now, and his home was destroyed in

0: 2021.
1: It's like we're starting all over again, like to go through it again.
0: Adams, along with some other residents, only recently returned back home to Lytton after a long rebuilding process, which is still very much underway. So there's a feeling of anxiety today, seeing the fire and having the smoke back in this community. Alana Kelly, CBC News, Lytton.
2: About a third of France is under a red heat alert as temperatures hit 40 degrees Celsius in some places. Air conditioning is not common in France. Officials have canceled trains, concerts, and sporting events. Also, multiple drownings have been reported as people try to cool off in the water, and the forecast for Monday is expected to be even hotter. Communities are gathering to observe the 30th National Indigenous Peoples Day. They're celebrating First Nations, Inuit, and Métis peoples, including their history, culture, and resilience over the centuries. Philip Lee Shannock has more.
3: In Toronto, a sunrise ceremony in the newly opened Bitasigue Park. Métis community member Luann Cunningham looks on as people of all backgrounds enjoy music, food, and dance.
4: It warms my heart. I know our ancestors are happy and singing along as well.
3: Held on the summer solstice, the longest day of the year and a sacred time of renewal, it's a day to celebrate First Nations, Inuit, and Métis peoples. In Ottawa, at the National Aboriginal Veterans Memorial, Governor General Louise Arbour honored those who served Canada now and in the past.
5: We remember the code talkers of the Second World War who used Cree and other Indigenous languages to encode critical communications. We also recognize Indigenous members of the Canadian Rangers in the Arctic.
3: Ceremonies will wrap up on Vancouver Island, where Prime Minister Mark Carney will take part in celebrations at the Nanaimo Museum. Philip Shannock, CBC News, Toronto.
2: And that is The World This Hour. For CBC News, I'm Neil Kumar.
6: Now the weather forecast of Barrie Huronia. Partially cloudy, a low of 11 degrees. Monday is a mix of sun and cloud. A high of 22 and a humidex value of 25. Fog patches Monday overnight, a low of 9. In Peterborough and the Quarters, partly cloudy with the risk of thunderstorm. Fog patches overnight, a low of 12. Mainly cloudy on Monday, a high of 20 degrees. Partly cloudy Monday night, a low of 9.

0: Hi again, I'm Pia Chattopadhyay. Welcome back to an encore edition of the Sunday Magazine, featuring the stories we first brought you Sunday morning on CBC Radio, Sirius XM 169, as well as on the CBC Listen app. Still to come, whether you are a new grad or looking for any kind of new start in your career, you will want to stick around because we have some tips on how to find your life's work from Jody Cantor. She's an investigative journalist at the New York Times, and she's got a knack for getting under the hood of questions that can feel impossible to answer. But right now, let's return to my conversation with journalist Jennifer Rankin about the legacy of Brexit 10 years on. So as you say there, Jennifer, the Brexit results had many implications, both political and economic, and there were warnings on the economic front. One of those warnings, or among those giving those warnings, was Mark Carney, then the governor of the Bank of England, now, of course, our prime minister. He had said that a vote to leave could tip the country into a technical recession. What is the consensus now on the economic fallout for the UK on leaving the EU?
1: Altogether, there was no immediate recession, but the consensus largely is that it's been damaging for the UK economy, but it's been more akin to a slow puncture with the air going out of the economy. And of course, there are other long-term structural problems with the UK economy, like for many advanced economies. But when you can model the performance of the UK economy against parallel economies in the G7, and you see the UK is lagging behind. So the consensus now is that Brexit has had an impact, and it's been a negative one.
0: And of course, it's had a deep impact on the politics of the UK. Can you walk us through how that final

0: somewhat, but even now you see that people still vote along these lines, and that cleavage runs through British politics. So people who voted Leave tend to vote for, more on the right, especially for the new right parties, Reform UK, led by Nigel Farage, one of the big instigators of Brexit, or even more hardline rivals to his right. Whereas people who voted for Remain are more on the centre left side, voting either for the Labour Party or for the Greens. There's a lot of division now in politics, and the UK has traditionally had a very strong two-party system, and this is really under pressure now. And the structure of how our two-party system works is not. It can't really handle very well these multiple parties. And even today, I think Brexit remains a divisive issue. Although there is a narrow majority that would vote to be in the EU if there were a vote today. But I don't think there's a lot of appetite to have another messy negotiation with the EU.
1: Okay, so in this past 10 years, the UK has had a revolving door of prime minister. How much do you attribute that to what happened with Brexit?
0: I think Brexit unleashed a great deal of instability in our politics, because the vote to leave was no more than that. It was a vote to leave. It wasn't about the particular kind of Brexit. And the proponents of Brexit had very different ideas about what it was meant to be. And because of that, there was no consensus as to what kind of Brexit we would have. And one prime minister after another struggled to find a consensus in their party around it.
1: Five prime ministers in 10 years, and perhaps counting, because on Friday, a politician named Andy Burnham won a by-election for Labour. He will likely now challenge the current prime minister, Keir Starmer, of course, from the same party, for the leadership, which means the UK could soon have another new leader.
0: Yes, that's right. And it's an extraordinary situation, because Keir Starmer has been in power for less than 2 years, and now turned into frustration with his leadership style and fear about where Labour are heading in the polls. Labour have been doing very badly in opinion polls. They've been trailing Nigel Farage's Reform Party. And it's meant that senior figures in the government have been looking around for alternatives, and they've alighted on Andy Burnham. He's popular. He has more appeal than many politicians. But yet he's going to be confronted with exactly the same problems that Keir Starmer is facing. And it's not obvious that he has new policy answers, at least when it comes to the relationship with the European Union and foreign policy. He's not known for having a big vision on how Britain should relate to the EU. He did say last year that he would like the UK to rejoin at some point, but then he rode back on those comments in order to secure that by-election victory, because he was standing in the constituency of Makerfield, which had very strongly voted for Leave. He didn't want to alienate those supporters, and he doesn't want to alienate those people more generally in the country that voted for Leave. So it's a very difficult balancing act for, especially for any Labour leader that's trying to balance what still is that Leave Remain divide.
1: You know, you mentioned that there isn't an appetite amongst the population in the UK to, you know, perhaps have another referendum to rejoin the EU to go down that path. Let me flip it on its head. You're in Brussels. Is there any appetite in the EU to welcome back the UK into the fold?
0: Well, I'm not sure about the appetite to have the referendum, but the people tell pollsters that if there were a referendum, they would vote to remain. At least that's around sort of 55%, so a narrow majority. But I think that's a different thing as to whether people actually want to go through with another vote again. But answer your question, there's really very little attention now to UK relations in EU affairs. It's the UK is now one of many third countries. Of course, there's a special and very particular history. People regret Brexit. But EU officials, diplomats in member states, they don't spend a lot of time every day thinking about relations with the UK, because there is so much else on the agenda. They are, above all, they are concerned about the war in Ukraine, about how to deal with China's economic dominance, about the whatever Donald Trump has just said or just tweeted half an hour ago, and the transatlantic relationship, and of course the threats he made against Greenland. So there's so much crowding in on the EU agenda that the UK has really fallen down the priority list. And while relations are better, there's not a big appetite in the EU

0: for rethinking the relationship with the UK from first principles. And I think also there's a sense of wariness that the UK might end up with a Eurosceptic government in a few years' time if the polls are proved to be right. And therefore, there's a hesitancy about engaging in another big rethink with the UK when you don't know what government is around the corner.
1: The UK, of course, is a very large country, more than 60 million people, very, very diverse, regional divides, all kinds of divides. But this vote 10 years ago, the Brexit vote, really divided people. And as we here in Canada, for the people in Alberta, head into the vote in the fall, there are concerns about the divisions it will cause within families and friend groups and communities, the province and within the country at large. Given what you have been covering for 10 years plus, what's the lesson for Canadians? Like, where are those lines now between families, neighbors, and society?
0: The lesson I have drawn is that referendums are very divisive experiences. They do split families. They split friendship groups because they force people into rival camps. Whereas if you resolve the dilemma through parliament, you are hearing from different voices. You're working towards a consensus, but referendums are very binary. It's either yes, no, leave, remain. And for that reason, people are forced to pick a side. And then, on the one, if it's a narrow vote, then it's hard for either side to fully accept. The people who lost accept it but regret it, and the people who won are a fear that it might be taken away from them. So there was a huge amount of distrust in the Brexit years, with the people who won the vote being very suspicious of any attempt that looked like remotely sort of favorable to draw the UK closer to the EU, even if it wasn't actually membership. So I think the legacy is division, mistrust, separation. And I think it's only made what would anyway be a very difficult political, very turbulent time to navigate. I think it's only made that even more challenging.
1: Jennifer, it's been very good to listen to you. We appreciate you making time for us. Thank you.
0: Thank you. My pleasure.
1: Jennifer Rankin is the Brussels correspondent for The Guardian. For a closer look at how Alberta's referendum this fall may shape the years to come in our country, we're joined by two guests who know both Brexit and Canada well. Ian Cooper is a political scientist at the Brexit Institute at Dublin City University, and Andrew Percy is a former British MP and was a Conservative government minister during the Brexit vote. He is now a vice president at Crestview Strategy based in Vancouver. Ian and Andrew, good morning to both of you.
2: Good morning.
1: Ian, you're Canadian, originally from Calgary. When did you start noticing the parallels between Brexit and Alberta's upcoming vote?
2: Well, it was especially in the last few months I noticed the parallels right away. I mean, my position is simple. Brexit was bad for Britain, and separating from Canada would be bad for Alberta. And I think the two situations are not identical, but they are similar. And so it was, I had a serious sense of deja vu watching the campaign develop in Alberta. And in both cases, the referendum started as an exercise in party management. David Cameron promised the Brexit referendum to appease the hardline Eurosceptics in his own party. And Danielle Smith, similarly, has facilitated the referendum to appease the separatists within her own base. And you can see a similar dynamic growing within the Remain campaign and the Leave campaign. Because in the Remain campaign may lack credibility because David Cameron had spent years complaining about Brussels, but then turned around and led the campaign to remain in the EU. And in the same way, Danielle Smith made her career complaining about Ottawa, but now she's a true Canadian patriot leading the Remain campaign. So perhaps not the most credible messengers for the Remain voice.
1: And Andrew, you've said that the Scottish independence referendum from 2014 might be a better parallel to Alberta than Brexit is. Explain that to me.
3: Yeah, absolutely. I mean, you know, with Brexit, we were not voting to leave a country. I think Brexit was the right decision for the United Kingdom, but we were voting to leave a trading bloc. When you know, the Scottish referendum was a better parallel because that was a vote to leave a country in which you have, you know, a shared national debt, a shared military, you have a shared pension system, welfare benefit system in many ways, and a much deeper shared history. So, you know, the Scottish independence referendum would have been much more complicated than even, you know, leaving a trading relationship, a trading bloc,

0: as Brexit was. So I think there are much clearer parallels there. Where I definitely see parallels between Brexit and the Alberta referendum is the response of what I'll call the establishment to those who want to separate in Alberta. You see very similar language. It's almost dismissive. It's a bit patronizing, almost inferring anybody who's in favor of it is a little bit silly, a bit stupid, ill-educated. These are all the things we heard in the Brexit referendum. And they were mistakes if you are a Remainer, because of course they simply pushed people in a different direction. So there are some parallels, certainly.
1: As I mentioned in our earlier conversation, Mark Carney was the governor of the Bank of England during the Brexit vote. He warned about the possible consequences of the UK leaving. Recently, Prime Minister Carney spoke about the Alberta separation. He called it, I'm quoting him here, a dangerous bluff. So, Ian, given what Andrew just said, how useful is that kind of language in the lead up to a referendum?
2: Well, I see what Carney's getting at when he calls it a dangerous bluff, because of the way the referendum is couched as a conditional question. So people are they're not voting on whether or not to separate from Canada, but whether to start the process that could end up with a referendum to separate. And so that is that tempts voters into thinking that there's no cost in voting to start this process, thinking, oh, well, let's have a debate. And what I'm warning you, and I get this from Brexit, is that a vote for a future referendum will not lead to a rational and reasonable debate about the future of Alberta. If it's like the Brexit referendum, it will quickly descend into acrimony, accusations of betrayal, surrender, treason, enemies of the people. That's the kind of debate that will likely ensue if both in the referendum campaign and if the people vote yes to start this process.
1: Andrew, let me bring you into that part of this conversation, because you were in support of the UK leaving the EU, as were many of your constituents, and you spoke out about how that position opened people up to those accusations, that acrimony, ranging from not understanding what they voted for to being racist. How do you respond to that sort of criticism?
0: Well, because it was fundamentally not true, and it was, you know, it was insulting, it was offensive to people who had been asked by the government to make a decision simply on wanting to join the European Union, whether to leave the European Union or not, who had then gone out and many, you know, and voted, you know, despite the insults that continue to come up Brexiteers to this day from people on the Remain side who never accepted the result, and then who pulled every dirty little trick in the book to try and stop us leaving, and they're still getting insulted to this day and being told, well, they didn't know what they were voting for. Most of the people I represented, nearly 70% of whom went out to vote to leave the European Union, knew full well what they were voting for, and that they were voting to leave a trading bloc that was very expensive, that was resulted in unlimited immigration, that was from 27 countries, that was increasingly taking powers from national parliaments and concentrating them in an unelected body largely in Brussels. So most people understood the broad brush of what they were voting for, but you know and you still see today, as I say, some of those insults are still leveled at people. But there is absolutely no doubt that you know these things become divisive because at the end of the day you're asking people to choose between two very different visions.
1: One of the distinctions between Alberta and at Brexit, Ian, is at this point the separatist side don't have a politician championing their side, unlike the Leave side in Brexit, who had Boris Johnson and Nigel Farage backing their cause. Does that absence of an elected politician change the dynamic?
2: Well, I think it certainly makes it harder for the Leave side to win in Alberta. But what I'd say about the Leave campaign, and with all due respect to Andrew, I think that on both sides, in Alberta and in Brexit, the Leave campaign, it was led by a movement, so not a party, not a government in waiting. And so they could make all kinds of false promises about the future with zero accountability. And we saw that with Brexit, if you remember the promise that was plastered across the side of the Brexit bus. And already with the Leave campaign in Alberta, they're making wild promises about pensions and the national debt and national defense, basically saying that everything would be better if Alberta is

0: out of Canada, and they're not really being called up on it because of the structure of the campaign being a movement rather than a party or a government.
1: Andrew, immigration was a big part of the Brexit conversation. Of course, it wasn't on the ballot, but in the upcoming Alberta referendum, there are a handful of questions related to immigration. So I'm curious, from your perspective, what some of the big issues driving the immigration side during Brexit was, and do you see some echoes in Alberta?
2: I do. I just have to challenge Ian on one thing, of course. Like we get told this all the time, oh, well, the Leave campaign made all these promises. Well, first of all, on that particular promise, we ended, which was all about NHS funding. The UK actually ended up increasing NHS funding by even more per week than was on the side of that bus. But actually the other side was making all kinds of outlandish claims as well. And so, you know, the outlandish claims in elections or in referenda don't belong to just one side. I mean, the biggest of which was, of course, the we were told by the Leave campaign, that the Remain campaign, that there would be an immediate recession. And in fact, the UK economy, contrary to what Jennifer said, has actually outpaced our two G7 colleagues in the EU, France and Germany, very significantly so in the case of Germany since the Brexit referendum. So, you know, as I say, statements that may not always bear out don't belong to one side in the referenda. I think on the immigration issue, the part of the driving force in Brexit was because you had large numbers of effectively what was in many ways temporary workers, people coming under the EU freedom of movement rules. So communities like the one I represented, very working class communities, doubtless working extremely hard for a limited period in many cases. And they were competing against settled workers, UK workers, for many of whom, you know, the often lower skilled, lower paid job they were involved in was going to be their job for life. And they were having to compete against temporary workers, very often young men from Eastern Europe who would come maybe for 5 to 7 years, work incredibly hard, but be living often in shared housing. So the costs were a lot lower, putting a big pressure on local public services, in some cases forcing up rents. And as studies showed afterwards, often limiting wage growth. So that was one of the big reasons why many people, particularly in the community of mine, which was very affected by this, went out and voted on the basis of immigration. Now, I don't know whether those parallels necessarily work in the case of Alberta at this particular moment in time.
1: And Ian, where are you on, you know, sort of those immigration questions? Because if I have my numbers right, I'm just grabbing them off the top of my head at this point, I think there's 9 questions on the upcoming Alberta referendum. 5 of them will be related in some manner to immigration. Do you see not just the parallels maybe in the questions, but also in sort of the atmosphere that this is creating or that exists in Canada?
0: Yes, I do. And I think that putting 10 questions on the ballot. Now, speaking as a political scientist, I really think it's crazy to have a referendum with 10 questions on the ballot. At most, there should be 1 or 2. But leaving that aside, if you look at the actual substance of the questions, they affect how the questions 2 through 10, which are about the Constitution and about immigration, they affect how people will see question 1, which is the question about on whether to have a future referendum. And in fact, they are, so it affects the framing of the question about whether to have a future referendum, and people will, and it invites, in my opinion, it invites people to vote thinking that they are giving the Alberta government a stronger hand in future negotiations with the federal government about constitutional questions and about greater control over immigration.
1: Andrew, I want to ask you about UK politics in this sense. There have been a number of prime ministers in the post-Brexit years. Almost all of them have challenges because of what Brexit caused. There are other challenges as well. We might get a new prime minister in the UK as early as this week. We'll see if Keir Starmer goes or not. But given that Brexit has made it very difficult for existing politicians to hold power, no matter which way the October Alberta referendum goes, what advice might you offer to the Premier of Alberta?
2: Yeah, I mean, I think just because two things have happened at the same time doesn't mean they are necessarily linked, because this, you know, this fracturing of the traditional political party model in the UK has been replicated across Europe. You're seeing it in Australia at the moment. So I think, you know, there are other challenges, whether it's

0: being COVID, the energy shock since the Ukraine. There's not just a general rise of populism. The fact that, these things have happened at the same time, I don't think necessarily mean they're linked, because you've seen political instability across much of Europe in that same period. But I think, you know, the lessons for Danielle Smith here are that, you know, thinking that a referendum, now, you know, I'm not saying whether it's the right or wrong decision to have one, to necessarily takes away the tensions and resolves them, I just don't think is borne out by most referenda, because win or lose, people often descend into two particular camps. For the Conservative Party in the UK, because people had different views, there were half of my parliamentary colleagues who were in favour of us remaining, half leaving. Those divisions within the Conservative Party never went after the Brexit referendum. And, you know, that presumably, given that a lot of the UCP, the Conservative voter base in Alberta, will be voting in different directions, I think there is a risk that, you know, that fracture remains. And presuming if the polling is correct, although that's something we should also be cautious of given the history of the Brexit referendum, there will be a lot of people who've gone out and voted for something that they didn't get. And most of those people will be from the UCP base. And the question afterwards is, do those people just go back home and accept the result, or do they find some new political movement to give voice to their ongoing concerns and support for separation? So I think there are some big lessons, and, you know, the and Conservative leaders, where you absolutely are correct, have found it very hard to put the party back together, and not just on that, but on a range of other issues, because the Brexit divisions also became divisions on other parts of policy too. Because, you know, that people were in two very strongly opposing camps. So I think that is the big risk here, is the those ongoing divisions, both within her caucus and within Alberta generally, will not go away potentially after this referendum.
1: Yeah, I want to just end our conversation with you, Ian, on that divisive front, because it's, we heard from, you know, our last guest, we know this is going to cause divisions in a very acute ways and larger ways, especially if the vote is close. So right now, what can the Alberta Premier, the Prime Minister, the Leader of the Opposition, who has been out saying that he backs the Canadian position, so to speak, what can they do to build confidence that the result of the upcoming vote is fair and honest?
2: Well, I think there are many dangers there. I mean, as we saw, I mean, the Brexit campaign, as we mentioned, was very decisive, was divisive. And that divide between leavers and remainers still remains 10 years later. It became more of a culture war than what was actually on the ballot. I would expect that kind of division could happen in Alberta. It could tear at the social fabric. It will have, just having a referendum campaign can inflame division, radicalize people, make them more militant. And that's not to mention all the kind of foreign influence that could happen, disinformation, bad actors. I would warn Albertans to prepare themselves for what's coming, because it could get very ugly. But I think that you know, and I agree with Andrew that it should, everyone should be should keep things on the level of being respectful, and not attacking people for who they are, but just attacking their political positions in order to try and at least have a civilized debate.
1: I thank you both for having a civilized debate this morning. Appreciate it. Thanks, Ian. Thanks, Andrew.
2: My pleasure.
1: Ian Cooper is a political scientist at the Brexit Institute at Dublin City University. Andrew Percy is a former British MP. He is now a vice president with Crestview Strategy.

0: From London, that's the XX with their song On Hold. I'm Pia Chattopadhyay. You are listening to the Sunday Magazine. We are live on CBC Radio as well as on the free CBC News app. You can also tune in on your own time on CBC Listen or by getting our podcast. It's graduation season, and along with that diploma or degree comes a big looming question. How do I find my life's work? It's a question that's never been particularly easy to answer for most people. And these days, between economic uncertainty and all the disruption of artificial intelligence, it may be harder than ever to figure out. You might turn to an HR expert or career counselor for help. But how about someone whose job it is to dig and dig some more to find answers to questions that can seem impenetrable? Jodi Kantor is definitely that someone. She's an investigative reporter at the New York Times who most famously helped expose Hollywood producer Harvey Weinstein's abuse of women, fueling the Me Too movement, and it earned Jodi a Pulitzer Prize. Now she is sharing her insights about discovering your life's work in a new book. It's called How to Start. Jodi, hi, it's great to have you here.
1: It's great to be with you.
0: So, you know, if I ask someone, hey, do you know Jodi Kantor? And they say, yeah, isn't that like wildly successful journalist? That's probably some variation of an answer that they're going to give me. But that is not how your career began. First, you were fired by the student newspaper at your alma mater at Columbia, and then you went on to drop out of law school. So what does that say about a journey of finding our own life's work?
1: So I think that a lot of young people think that their entry into a career has to be like one of those Olympic dives that has to be completely clean, where if you have any splash in the pool, you failed or major points are deducted. And I think that idea has actually gotten worse because it's gotten harder to start. This economy isn't very kind when it comes to youth employment. When we talk about housing prices in both the US and Canada, we're talking about numbers that are very intimidating to young people. It's a more digital environment in which there's less in-person contact. And so I wanted to send a very strong

0: young message that, being young always involves some chaos and mortification. And, I belly flopped into the workplace. I was thrown off the Columbia student paper when I was a senior there, and my journalism career was over, Pia, before it had begun. Not only did I not have evidence that I could succeed in journalism, I had evidence to the contrary.
1: And so the young people might say, easy for you to say, Jody Kantor, it all worked out for you, but I'm at the front end and I'm still worried. So give them some reassurance.
0: I don't know that it's about just like comforting reassurance or about bromides about how it's all going to work out. I think this era is too uncertain for that. This book started because a group of young people asked me, how are we supposed to find our life's work in this crazy environment? And that struck me as the right question because, listen, we can talk about negative employment statistics in the US and Canada, for the entirety of this interview. We can dwell on the fear that AI is going to transform the workplace in strange and depressing ways. But the more interesting question is, what are young people supposed to actually do in this environment? What does it look like to formulate a positive and productive response to these challenges? And so that is what the book is about. And in particular, it's about not just searching for a job, but searching for a craft and a need and how that can power your whole career.
1: It's so interesting the context in which you were asked that question about finding their life's work, because it was during your commencement or around the time of your commencement speech at Columbia when the campus was completely seized by protests over war in the Middle East. Trump was ripping away federal funding for the school,
0: Exactly.
1: jailed a student for free speech. You were there to give a commencement speech, and the kids said to you, "Look, we don't want to talk about that." They're not kids, they're young people. We don't want to talk about that. They wanted to talk about how they're supposed to find and start their life's work. What did that say to you that that was what they were interested in?
0: When they asked the question, I was completely gripped by it for a couple of reasons. One, I knew that it was a generational question. After Megan Twohey and I broke the Harvey Weinstein story in 2017, we were invited to a ton of college campuses to speak. And year after year, you could hear fear and disillusionment and cynicism about the workplace rising from young people. This has been coming for a long time, even before the era of AI. I also had a 20-year-old daughter, so this conversation was around my dining room table, but also I had done a ton of reporting on the workplace, not only with the Harvey Weinstein story, but I had written a lot about the digital transformation of the workplace and workplace relationships and what is happening in the US. And I'm curious to hear your assessment of whether it's happening in Canada as well. Is that hiring is digital now. Young people are confronting these giant job portals. They have ghost listings. Interviews are being performed by AI instead of real people. This is a completely mainstream thing in the US right now. So young people are telling me, not only is this a tough hiring environment with bad job statistics, but I applied for 150 jobs and I didn't meet anyone. Searching for a job has always been hard. It's always been anxiety-inducing, but we think of it as a social process that involves handshakes and coffees and encounters in which we learn something, even if we do not get the job. And I think that's at risk right now. And I think we need to bring young people all the help we can.
1: When I was applying for jobs straight out of journalism school, I applied to every television station in Canada. At the time, it was robust. It was 58. I didn't get any one of those jobs, but I did get 58 responses saying, thanks for applying.
0: Totally.
1: No thanks. But now they don't even get that. It just goes into this netherworld, this vacuum where you never even hear.
0: Yeah. And in those, I'm curious. Were they just letters you got back in the mail, or did you meet anybody?
1: I think I met a couple. It was a long time ago, Jody, but I met a couple. But it was just having someone take the time even to send back, if it was a form letter or to call.
0: Totally.
1: It meant more.

0: then? Just did they open the email? Did they get the application? Do they think I'm stupid? Like all of those things young people today have to contend with.
1: Absolutely. When I was in college, we used to hang rejection letters on our dorm room doors. They were printed on nice paper, like creamy stock. You know, remember that feeling of like, oh, I've gotten a letter from an important business, you know, on nice ivory colored paper. And we would hang them up on our dorm room doors, kind of as battle scars and to normalize rejection and make people feel better. And what the students are telling me now is that it's a black box and they do not hear back.
0: I want to talk with you a little bit about artificial intelligence, because clearly that's the wild card for all of us in so many ways, but especially for people starting out right now. You've likely seen those viral videos going around at some commencement speeches where grads boo loudly when the speakers praise or promote AI. What are you hearing in those boos?
1: Oh, I'm so glad you asked me that. I think you are hearing a generation that's being told, get excited about this technology that's gonna replace you, which is a really twisted message. And by the way, I don't know that it's necessarily true that they're gonna be replaced. We can get to that in a second. But young people are being sent a terrible message in the AI age. They are being told, you're not needed, that paralegals are not going to be needed, that junior business analysts are not going to be needed. Just as they are trying to enter the workplace, they are being told that they are superfluous. That's really damaging. And also, Pia, I don't think it's true. Anybody who has spent any time in the workplace knows that workplaces need to refresh themselves through young people, that, you know, this is how we revitalize our organizations, that we need a constant flow of new people with new ideas, keeping us current.
0: So you have built your advice for new grads and others looking for their life's work or a new start on two key planks. They are craft and need. So can we start with craft? How do you define it? Why is it so essential?
1: So the reason I came to this is because, okay, so we'll go back to the assignment of this commencement speech. You can't give a commencement speech that's a bummer. It's like a sin against God. You need to be uplifting or at least galvanizing. And also I had to think, what's the advice I can give them that's really durable? Because we don't know what the workplace is going to look like 5 or 10 years from now. And anybody who professes to tell you, don't believe them. And so what is time tested and what can really serve them? And I looked around at all of my reporting and I looked around at my life and I said, the people who are successful and happy in their work, because we want both, have harnessed and matched craft to need. By craft, I mean, what is a special skill or expertise you have that other people don't? Whether it's surgery or interviewing people on a show like this, or being a homicide detective investigating murders, or teaching. These are the things that make you needed in the marketplace. They provide some protection against being treated as disposable or interchangeable. You're not just looking for a job, you're looking for a craft. And what it's really hard to see when you're young is that craft takes a long time to learn. But once you do learn it, the rewards are really fantastic.
0: You say that craft isn't necessarily sexy. It's not something you post on TikTok.
1: Mm-hmm. Exactly. No, I think social media doesn't reward the kind of growth that we're looking for. I mean, social media is kind of about being perfect. You know, sometimes bloopers are prized, but growth and craft is about the unglamorous stuff, the repetition, the slow learning. Okay, so if craft is authority, we want to pair it with need, which is propulsion. You don't want your career to be like a lonely paddle upstream. You want to be carried forward by a rushing river. And I don't know about in Canada, but in the US, we have lived through a series of now absurd sounding predictions about the thing

0: you supposedly have to study. When I was in high school, it was Japanese, and we were all told, learn Japanese or you're going to get left behind. You're going to be losers because the Japanese are going to take over the world economy. Well, meanwhile, the Japanese stock market languished for 30 years. Then we were told, learn genetics. Then we were told, learn Mandarin. Then it was programming. Now it's econ. Look, any of these pursuits is great. I'm not knocking any of them, but the idea that they're a sure bet is ridiculous. It's just like conventional thinking and herd mentalities. So what I challenge young people to do is to find a need to say, what is your independent assessment of what society will need most over the next 40 or 50 years? And can you find a way of meeting it with your career? And whether it's a business need or an altruistic need, I want your career to be propelled forward by what other people need. And by the way, there is nothing wrong with becoming very successful by solving a problem for other people. If you're able to, win fame and fortune treating autistic children, great. I want to live in a world in which that kind of help is rewarded.
1: I have a 16-year-old daughter, and her friends sit around and talk about, what they're going to do with the rest of their lives at 16, what they're going to study in university and in college. And they bicker about that's not going to be needed. Oh my God, AI is going to take over your job. And why would you want to do that? And one of the things that often gets attacked is the fields that we are in, Jody, journalism itself facing existential crisis. They're the humanities, the arts, they're seen as endangered today. What's your advice for people who might want to go into them?
0: Well, my advice for your kids who are trying to guess exactly which fields are going to be safe and which aren't is to say that we can't say for sure. I mean, do we think that being a priest or a rabbi or a surgeon or a kindergarten teacher is relatively AI proof? We do. We do, right? I cannot imagine anybody who would want AI teaching their 5-year-old. However, we don't know for sure. And they're trying ideally to find something a little more and better than just an island of safety. They're like trying to find purpose and an area where they can really flourish and contribute. What I would say about anybody who wants to go, listen, I think all these fields are really different. What I would say about the arts is do your research, talk to people who have done it. Like, don't imagine it. Do some reporting, get a sense of the path forward and what the possibilities really are, because you want to be making your decision with an accurate set of information. What I would say about journalism is I'm still urging young people to go into journalism. First of all, without it, I don't want to use an impolite word on your show, but we're in trouble, let's say, if we don't have young people going into journalism. We need people to build new journalistic organizations, come up with new models. And also, what I would say about something like journalism is try. Try. Because I also know a lot of people who had like a great 10 years in journalism, then wanted to make more money and they got out and they found that the transition from journalism to other things was really fabulous. That if you can master the kind of analytical skills, writing skills, communication skills that are required of you as a journalist, it's not that hard to do well in another area.
1: You're listening to the Sunday Magazine. I'm Pia Chattopadhyay, and with graduation season underway, I'm speaking with Jody Kantor, the New York Times investigative journalist, is sharing her advice for new grads and anyone really needing a refresh in her new book. It's called How to Start. So, Jody, let's talk a bit about older people listening in, because these are not just questions that young grads need to be thinking about. And you write about how mentorship is in danger and call on older folks to reestablish the idea that they need to be advocates and protectors of people who are just starting out. What's at stake here?
0: So much personally, so much at work. Yeah, I do. It's funny. We've all lectured younger people about not spending time on screens, but this is what we're doing to them in the workplace, right? Remote work has become normalized over the last couple of years. We're dealing with each other on LinkedIn. there are plenty of

0: young people who like don't really know their managers, don't have strong relationships with them. And I'm worried about it because I'm not anti-technology at all. Like if AI can do some of the analytical skill of the workplace, great. But I don't think relationships can be replaced with technology. You know, mentorship is how we learn. I'm sitting here at the New York Times talking to you. I am the recipient of generations of newspaper knowledge handed down to me from mentors and editors. I also think that these relationships are some of the biggest sources of satisfaction in the workplace. You know, we don't want to hate work. Maybe you have met somebody in life who is miserable at work, but otherwise happy. I have never met anybody like that. And these relationships are beautiful because they're parent-child relationships transmitted into different forms. You know, I have two, my parents are great and I have two girls I love, but I get to have a lot more parents and I get to have a lot more children in the workplace. And that is wonderful.
1: Love that. Love that. You know, the workplace, of course, has changed no matter what field you're in. And there's a lot of stories out there about how workplaces, I'm going to put this in politely, kind of suck. Like we hear the stories about Starbucks using a scheduling algorithm that created turbulence in workers' lives, about punishing work culture at places, at Amazon. How do you inspire people to find meaning in work when there's this underside that people are seeing that can seem so dire? I can call upon your work on Harvey Weinstein, which you've said, like, there is a through line between that story and the work world, which we're talking about.
0: Absolutely. I think it's not about false hope or reassurance. I think it's about maintaining a sense of aspiration about what work can be and fighting for your hopes and your dreams. This is a time when a lot of people feel they have to settle. They have to go with what's safe. Expectations feel very diminished right now. I get why that is. And on a temporary basis, it might be the right solution. But I still want to encourage people to reach for the moon. I want them to see how good work can be. And what I especially don't want them to do is give up before they start.
1: I want to end our conversation with a call to action you impart to students. It's simple in the phrasing, but it sounds big. And the advice is be brave.
0: I think I would put it this way because this is a really hard time to be brave. What I would say is that because it's chaos out there, because everything seems unstable and uncertain, and everybody's looking for stability, it's really hard to take on risk. Because it can feel like the wrong thing to do. But what I want to remind people is to say that great careers are made in part of risk. You don't really get anywhere without risking something. And so I want to give you some encouragement, not to blindly leap off cliffs, but to calibrate your risks, to take careful ones, to look for the opportunities that will propel you forward, even if there's something a little scary about them.
1: Jody, it's been good to listen to you. Thank you so much for joining us. Appreciate it.
0: It's a pleasure. Take care. Thank you so much for having me. And really, good luck to everybody out there. I'm rooting for you.
1: Jody Kantor is an investigative journalist at the New York Times and the author of How to Start Discovering Your Life's Work.

0: That's Liz Cooper with the title track from her new album. It's called New Day. That's it for this week here on the Sunday Magazine. Our team is Sarah Joyce Battersby, Levi Garber, Andrea Huang, Pete Mitten, and Austin Pomeroy. Our senior producer is Howard Goldenthal. Our executive producer is Brian Colton. You can share your thoughts with us by sending an email to sunday@cbc.ca. Join me again here in 1 week's time when we will get creepy and crawly and scary and hear a case for loving the creatures that so many of us loathe. I'm Pia Chattopadhyay. Thank you for lending us your ear. Happy Father's Day to all you dads and father figures out there. Till next Sunday.
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3: Just asking. What's in the news? How's your finances? Health? Relationships? You have questions, and with the help of experts, we try and make sense of it all. Let's figure it out together. Just Asking with Saroja Coelho, the Encore Edition, is coming up right after the news.
4: From CBC News, the world is sour. I'm Neil Kumar. Colombia's presidential election appears to be headed for legal challenge after far-right outsider Abelardo de Espriella has claimed victory. His leftist rival, Ivan Cepeda, says he will contest the results. Cody Weddle reports from Bogota.
5: Caravans rolled through the streets of Bogota Sunday night. The jubilant supporters of far-right candidate Abelardo de la Espriella waved flags and blew on plastic horns.
6: Eligió, sabiamente eligió a la única persona que no ha hecho parte de la política.
5: 19-year-old Juan Esteban Martinez said for the first time the country had elected someone outside of the political establishment. The 47-year-old former private defense attorney who has never held public office celebrated in his hometown of Barranquilla on the Atlantic coast.
7: La patria milagro será una realidad.
5: He told supporters a miracle for the homeland would become a reality. 63-year-old leftist Ivan Cepeda told his supporters he planned to challenge the results, which showed he trailed De La Espriella by about 1%. Cody Weddle for CBC News, Bogota.
4: British Prime Minister Keir Starmer is facing a crucial decision, whether to step down or fight a possible leadership challenge from his main Labour Party rival, Andy Burnham. Starmer has vowed to stay on, but a number of media reports say he'll lay out a resignation timeline as soon as tomorrow. If he does, the UK will get its seventh Prime Minister in 10 years. On the same day that Iranian and American negotiators launched in-person talks, officials from all sides included threats that could derail them. And two groups that are not there, Israel and Hezbollah, could make a deal impossible. Katie Nicholson has more from Washington.
8: In Lebanon, a funeral for four women killed in an Israeli strike Saturday underscores another key tension point: Israel's continued presence and targeting of Hezbollah in southern Lebanon. Iran has demanded they leave. We will remain for as long as necessary, says Israeli Prime Minister Benjamin Netanyahu, as Hezbollah's chief, Naim Qassem, also doubled down, saying if there is any violation of the ceasefire, the militant group will fight. Frustrated, the U.S. president took to social media, posting, Iran must immediately stop their highly paid proxies in Lebanon. If they don't, we will hit Iran very hard again. That post landed with a thud in Switzerland. Iran's parliamentary speaker warning the U.S. to be careful about their statement.

0: Katie Nicholson, CBC News, Washington.
1: While MPs are off for the summer, the looming Canada Day deadline means there's still a lot of work for the Liberal government. That's when CUSMA, the North American Free Trade Deal, is up for renewal. JP Tasker has the latest from Ottawa.
2: The CUSMA review is looming, the deadline just days away.
3: There are specific things that we can work together on.
2: Despite U.S. President Donald Trump's hostility, Canada, the U.S., and Mexico have all agreed to meet on July 1st. The day set out in CUSMA for renewing the deal another 16 years. But signing an extension then is increasingly unlikely, negotiators from both sides say.
4: It is an encouraging sign that the three countries would be sitting at the same table.
2: Still, former Quebec Premier Jean Charest, one of the Prime Minister's top trade advisors, says things are going better than they seem. Trump's threats to do away with the deal entirely are all bluster, he says.
4: It's a run-of-the-mill Donald Trump. At the end of the day, the core interest of all three countries is to maintain this agreement.
2: If the July 1st deadline passes without an agreement, the deal remains in place. And with it, the status quo. JP Tasker, CBC News, Ottawa.
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5: Now the weather forecast of Barry Huronia. Partially cloudy, a low of 11 degrees. Monday is a mix of sun and cloud, a high of 22 and a humidex value of 25. Fog patches Monday overnight, a low of 9. In Peterborough and the Quarthas, partly cloudy with the risk of thunderstorm, fog patches overnight, a low of 12, mainly cloudy on Monday, a high of 20 degrees, partly cloudy Monday night, a low of 9.
6: Hi, I'm Saroja Coelho. This is Just Asking, the repeat edition. On this show, we take your questions about the week's news stories, and then we help you figure out what it all means in your life. Today on Just Asking.
7: The FIFA Men's World Cup is the biggest sports betting event in the world. 48 teams are competing across 104 matches in the U.S., Canada, and Mexico, and sports bettors are all over it.
6: The World Cup is expected to be the biggest betting event in history, and the explosive growth of online gambling is delivering record profits to betting firms. But experts say the FIFA games are a gateway to an already growing problem of gambling addiction. This condition rewires the brain. The reward system gets stimulated. It drives compulsive behavior. The consequences can be devastating. What responsibilities do betting firms have? And is there a way to take part in the World Cup and bet without increasing your risk of gambling harm? We took your questions about sports betting. Then, in our second hour.
8: The scene has definitely opened up, and I feel like it has given Indigenous youth and Indigenous artists a lot more confidence in themselves and in their art.
6: There is a countdown. It's Indigenous Peoples Day tomorrow. We are building a stacked playlist of unmissable First Nations, Inuit, and Métis artists from across Turtle Island. Folk legends to hip-hop heavyweights, pop princesses to rockers on the res. Our panel of Indigenous music makers took your questions about Indigenous music in Canada. This is Just Asking, the repeat edition.
9: I hope you're all winning some juicy money from this World Cup.
10: The World Cup is expected to be one of the biggest gambling events ever.
11: Millions of Canadians now have a casino in their pocket. Not just once in a while, all the time.
12: The flood of gambling advertisements are supercharging gambling addiction and creating a public health crisis in Ontario.
13: People start to value how much money they're making on a particular game more so than whether or not their favorite team wins.
6: It is an exciting time to be a Canadian sports fan. Thursday saw Canada defeat Qatar 6-0 in its first ever Men's World Cup win. But then there were fans who were also, aside from the cheering and hooraying for their country's team, were taking part in gambling, which is what we're getting into today. This tournament is projected to be the biggest betting

0: of Everybody Loses, the tumultuous rise of American sports betting. He's also the host of the upcoming season of the CBC podcast, Understood. Alongside him, we have Spencer Murch, who is a cognitive psychologist and a researcher at the University of Calgary. You can call us with your questions about sports betting, 333. Danny and Spencer, welcome to the show.
1: Thank you. It's great to be here.
0: Hi there.
2: Yes, good to be with you.
0: Spencer, maybe I could begin with you. Maybe you could just help us understand what the rules around gambling advertising are in Canada right now.
1: Certainly. So this has been a really contentious topic over the last few years, because in 2021, the federal government rolled back some rules in the criminal code that required sports gambling to not be done on a single option basis. So people had to place bets in what's called parlays, rather than betting on a single event, such as, a Canada outcome in the World Cup. What changed quickly thereafter is that Ontario in 2022 opened up its market for private online gambling operations. And the real tension here comes from the fact that much of gambling regulation is done at the provincial level and has been since 1985, while much of advertising regulations are at the federal level. And so what's really lacking in Canada is an overarching or governing set of regulations from coast to coast to coast that address advertising specifically for gambling. And we know that this is concerning because gambling, like alcohol, like tobacco, and like cannabis, is legal, but it's also addictive. And so we need to be really careful when we advertise with gambling to ensure that we're not spreading it to youth, that we're not normalizing gambling as part of enjoying sports. And for people who are in recovery from past gambling problems and addictions, we don't want to increase the risk of causing them to relapse into problem gambling.
0: I think that part is one that's really easy to underestimate. As a cognitive psychologist, you must have some insight into how advertising influences people to gamble and why they're allowed to participate that way.
1: Yeah, we've known for a couple decades that when addiction is occurring in an individual, one of the things that can happen is the world around you becomes fraught with what we call cues, visual stimuli, things that you see around you, sounds or people that you're with when you engage with the addictive product. These things become triggers that cause cravings. And so if it's alcohol or it's tobacco or it's cannabis or it's gambling, being in familiar situations or seeing an advertisement with familiar imagery or sounds that you associate with gambling can trigger a craving to gamble, even if you're currently in recovery.
0: Thanks very much for that, Spencer. Danny, I want to invite you into this conversation as a journalist who has been observing this. You're also going to be speaking about it on your podcast, Understood. When we look at sports betting, why are so many people gambling on this tournament specifically?
2: Yeah, I got a kick out of the fact that they're saying this will be a record-setting World Cup. I would guess every World Cup going forward will be a record just because of the rate at which we're seeing growth, not just in the US and Canada, but across the world. As Dr. Murch said, Canada opened up a lot of single game betting in 2021. In the US, the Supreme Court decision that opened the floodgates happened in 2018. Even in a place like soccer-crazed Brazil, the federal government has begun regulating sports betting as of the past year. So in a lot of places around the world, this is newly available. They're innovating new ways to bet on not just who will win or lose, but just about every statistical outcome you could think of within the game. So often thousands of things you can bet on within every single game. And I think beyond that, there's just been a normalization of sports betting, where it used to be something that happened in the shadows and you didn't really talk about it or make a big scene if you were doing it. And now, for a lot of people, it's second nature that if you turn a game on, you rush to place a bet.

0: So if we go forward on this, Danny, how has the legal online sports betting changed the experience of being a sports fan?
1: I think part of it is just seeing the game through the lens of gambling. It so quickly, like if you look at sports talk radio or podcasts or TV shows, even the broadcasts themselves showing the games, we've just lapsed into this way of talking about sports by way of what are the odds. So if we were to talk about, you know, how the US is doing or how Canada is doing, it would be so simple to say, the odds are surging on the US to make the quarterfinal, let's say. You hear that all the time. I'm also, I think one person who said it very well for my book was Bob Costas, the legendary broadcaster, who said, it's just one more thing that makes sports less emotional and more transactional, where you're thinking about who's making or losing you money and not, I adore these players, I have national pride in these teams, this matchup is so compelling. It's just, how do I make money as quick as possible? And not to be judgmental, because I don't want to suggest there's a right or wrong way to be a fan, but I think people are right to worry if that degrades or lessens what we get out of sports, especially something as monumental as the World Cup.
0: It's really interesting. I suppose the digital piece becomes really important there, because it's not like gambling has been invented in the last few years. It's the access. It's the carrying it around in your pocket, being able to do it 24 hours a day.
1: Totally. And that's such common sense. And yet a lot of the lawmakers I speak with in the U.S. say they somehow failed to connect the dots. It happened so quickly, where we went from prohibition to a race among states to legalize this. And they didn't think through how, if you have to go to a casino, or even if you're betting illegally, if you have to track down a bookie or use some sketchy offshore website, suddenly the ability to bet at any hour of the day on any game happening around the world and deposit money in an instant, that's an entirely new scenario. I was just speaking with a doctor who counsels addicts and does a lot of advocacy around the health issues with gambling, and he said, you've added an extremely addictive product to an extremely addictive device, as in our phones. So many of us have a hard time setting our phones down while we're watching a game, and now we can bet throughout the game on our phones in a style of betting that tends to lead to compulsive habits. So I don't want to sound alarmist, but I think all sorts of insightful people, including people who work at these sports books, by the way, are worried about where all this is headed.
0: Spencer, this is something that you've been observing on our side of the border here in Canada. 2022, Ontario became the first province to allow private online gambling companies to operate here. The province said that they did this to keep bettors off the unregulated market and also to make online gambling safer. The picture that Danny's painting there is quite a serious one. I'm kind of looking for some of the nuances as what this looks like in Canada, but also whether or not that idea of being present to regulate, to keep people safe, if that's actually been effective.
2: Yeah, so it's in some ways, yes, it is a good idea to onshore, we say, as much gambling participation as possible based on however much gambling you have already going on in your population. But at the same time, it's worth questioning whether the products that are here are as safe as they could be, right? So it is the case that offshore gambling through sites that are unsecured or are registered, you know, maybe in Curacao or Gibraltar or Delaware, like you may not have the same legal recourse if you deposit money with them, particularly if you deposit cryptocurrency with them, if they just decide to not pay you your winnings. Right. An offshore website could just do that, and you really don't have much ability to go after them in order to make sure that they're playing fair. When a site is legally operating in Canada, there is a bit of protection that way. It also gives regulators in Canadian provinces the ability to make certain rules. So, for example, on July 13th, the province of Alberta is following Ontario's example, and they'll be opening up their market to private sector gambling firms as well. And in advance of that, they've put a number of regulations in place requiring certain tools and consumer safety.

safety measures to be put in place on these sites if they are going to be licensed to operate legally in Alberta. So it is in some ways useful to onshore these sites and to have them legally operating in Canada, but it's also important for us to keep our eye on the ball when it comes to making sure these sites are as safe as they could be. You know, 10 years ago when I started, around the time I started in this field, somebody from the gambling industry at a conference I was attending said that the worst case scenario for unsafe gambling, even legalized unsafe gambling, would be if people could gamble on their phones 24/7 using a credit card. And it seems as though that piece of the conversation in the 10 years since has kind of fallen by the wayside. And so although we talk about certain tools like the ability to set limits or the ability to self-exclude, to put yourself on a list where then you're not going to be served gambling online from legal operators in your province, these things are useful tools, but they seem to be working around the margins, where some of the bigger changes we could be making would be things like banning credit card gambling, like the UK has done, overhauling advertising, like has been done in a half a dozen European countries over the last 5 or 6 years. Right? There are some very big topics that I think we should be broaching here.

0: If you're just joining this conversation, you've probably caught on that we're talking about sports gambling. Some of that's in the context of the World Cup, which is well underway. We're also talking about gambling addiction and how online sports betting or placing bets is affecting sports lovers, how it's affecting the way that people enjoy sports, how it affects the athletes, and how it affects particularly young men. We're going to get into more of that in a moment. If you would like to call with a question for my two guests, you can call 1-888-416-8333. Again, that's 1-888-416-8333. And I will share with you that while we were researching this segment, we came across so many articles about people who did not know that people in their lives were in quite as much trouble as it appeared on the surface, that this kind of gambling can happen in a way that is very difficult to track, particularly in young men, but certainly not only. And you may have people in your life that you care about. You're wondering how to talk to them about it. You don't really know how to measure this kind of thing. Maybe you don't gamble online at all, and you have questions about how any of this works and what to do to keep people around you safe. You may be someone who gambles and wants to know how to continue doing that in a way that makes sense, that is safe for you. Our two guests would be happy to answer your questions. 1-888-416-8333. You can also go online, cbc.ca/myquestion. David Ray is joining us from Ottawa. Hi, David. What's your question today for Spencer and Danny?
1: When gambling online started, thank you for taking my call.
0: Sure.
1: I have, personal family, male, who got up to $5,000 on gambling and firmly believed what the advertising were saying, that you gamble and eventually you win. That's the message you get from these gambling sites.
0: Right.
1: So at $5,000 later, and I have to pay off the debt, I'm
0: oh, this wasn't a $5,000 win. This was $5,000 of debt that he was in.
1: Yeah, $5,000
0: wow.
1: of
0: oh, that's
1: debt,
0: hard.
1: And some wins. Of course, that's how it works. You get a few wins, and then you think you're going to, recoup it all. But I think the thing that's wrong is that even on my own YouTube or WhatsApp or whatever I get advertising on, I get these very aggressive advertising for betting, and super aggressive, and so for every 10 aggressive advertisings that you should bet, maybe there's one that says, we're the responsible gambling association and blah blah. But by that time, young people, especially young men, in my family, the one in particular, felt that they would win it all back, oh my God, it's like there has to be some regulation on the amount of advertising that clearly shows that this is like a fun, cool thing to do, and maybe it is, but there must be some limitations on how much money they can get from these young people. And even older people, but I'm talking about young people because that's my experience. There must be some limit that can be set so these people don't, accumulate all these losses. $5,000, $10,000 for a young person is cataclysmic for many of them.
0: David, thank you so much for calling in, because we were so aware going into the making of this hour of radio that this was a huge problem, particularly for young men. And I'm so glad to have someone call in and really speak to that in a first person experience, because you're speaking for so many concerned parents and friends and grandparents who are looking at the young people in their lives and quite concerned that they're able to participate in ways that get them into an incredible amount of debt. It seems to me that you have more than one question, so I'm going to turn to our two experts, Danny and Spencer. So first and foremost, David is really asking about some of the regulation, and we've gotten, Spencer, we've gotten a little bit into that, but it just sounds to me like there are promises that aren't really working. You know, I've seen the ads that that David is talking about, where, you know, one in whatever number of ads will be about how you can set measures to play safe. But I think I can understand that that feels very disingenuous, because it's the safeguards don't appear to be working. But maybe you have a better sense of whether or not they are working, whether or not setting limits on how much money you're willing to lose a day or how much you want to spend per month. How useful are those limits on the tools? And then maybe we can get into the advertising in a minute.
2: Okay, yeah. So we'll hold off getting into the advertising just yet, but I want to say that it's such a terrific question and such an important perspective to talk about how the tools that are available for people who gamble to regulate themselves are perhaps not the whole story, and how more could be done from the regulatory or governmental side of things in order to keep things from progressing to this place where it seems. Like a really irresponsible system has unfolded around all of us. When it comes to the tools that are available to people, if you're in Ontario or Alberta or really any province, but particularly I call out Ontario and Alberta because they're looking at privatized online gambling right now. The number one thing that my research participants say is really important right from the start is to set limits before you gamble. So often you are required to have the ability to do that through the apps where you gamble. So to set a firm limit on what you think would be the most that you'd be willing to lose, or the most amount of time you'd be willing to spend, or the most that you'd be willing to wager overall, or the number of deposits you make. All of these limits in Ontario and Alberta and elsewhere are required by regulation to be provided to you. But the thing is, compliance with this regulation doesn't necessarily mean that the company is going to be very forthcoming with you about how to find that tool. So you may need to dig through their website a little bit in order to do it. Sometimes it's right up front. Sometimes they encourage you to do it right when you create your account, and that's terrific. But sometimes you may need to do a little digging to find those kinds of tools. As well, if you've been gambling for some time, or you've gambled just a little bit and you've decided, yeah, this really isn't for me, and I'd like to make sure that I stay away from these sites, voluntary self-exclusion is a really great option in order to make sure that you're not able to access or put deposits into online gambling accounts. In Ontario, they've just almost 4 years now after opening their market, they've just released their coordinated voluntary self-exclusion program called BetGuard, which is useful because you only sign up for one thing and it bans you from several dozen different gambling websites all at once. Alberta, ahead of their market opening up, has registered the name selfexclusion.ca, so you could do it through there for the province of Alberta. Luckily for all of the other provinces, there is only one legalized provincial gambling operator in each province, and so self-excluding through each one of those.

0: those covers any legalized gambling that you might have accessible to you. But as you said, when advertising is this aggressive, and when it seems like all of the tools seem to be pointing to personal responsibility, we may question if enough is being done from the top to prevent problems from occurring in the first place and to protect population health.
1: I think one of the things that we could do in this hour is maybe workshop some possible solutions. You know, someone like David, who's worried about a young person in their life, may really like to know what to do, that instead of simply being at the mercy of advertising, or hoping that young people will opt for voluntary safeguards, you know, which is a lot to expect from very young people whose, you know, the rewards part of the brain is all firing and being stimulated. It's very difficult to unhook yourself responsibly from that.
0: Well, certainly. And the question as well is, you know, why should all responsibility fall to the individual when the people offering these products know very well that these products are habit forming, that they're addictive?
1: Nancy Rain is joining us now from Vernon, BC. Hi, Nancy. You have a question about marketing and advertising as well.
2: Yes, absolutely. I mean, if you look at other products that we're trying to discourage people from using, you know, alcohol products, cigarettes, certainly, there are strong restrictions about marketing. And what bothers me about the sports betting is when it became legal in Ontario, the airwaves were flooded across the country with nonstop advertising. And it's really, really tough, because if you like watching sports on TV, it's very, very upsetting to see continual advertising for gambling. And, you know, if you have to go and look for it and find it, that's one thing. But if it's being totally promoted as fun and exciting, no wonder we're having problems.
1: Nancy, thanks for that. I'm going to invite Danny to respond to some of what you're saying.
3: You know, I think all the concerns with this relentless advertising and the way it gives you a false impression of the odds of winning, it demonstrates how this argument that Dr. Murch was discussing about, well, people want to gamble, they're doing it illegally, wouldn't it be nice if we could convert those people into legal bettors so we can tax and regulate what they're doing and offer consumer protections? In an ideal world, sure, that would be preferable to a black market. But the reality is that by allowing all this advertising and making gambling look so enticing, we've dramatically increased the number of people who are betting. I think that's undeniable. And yet the powers that be in sports and the betting business resist conceding that. It's honestly dumbfounding that that's still up for debate. I also think when we're talking about who's at risk here, for so long, and even still these days, people, I think, recognize that gambling addiction is tragic and a really brutal disorder for people who suffer from it to overcome. But it's often thought about as this peripheral issue, like a sliver of the population deals with it, and that's unfortunate, but it's by no means a mainstream concern. And I think a lot of surveys are demonstrating that, for one, young men, who are the target demographic of all these ads, by and large, have higher rates of gambling problems nowadays. And the other thing is, people who might not have a full-blown gambling problem in a clinical sense are showing signs of problematic gambling. So one example is, a telltale sign of a problem is what's called chasing losses, which means you lose a bet and then you quickly bet again to try to win that money back. And you often end up digging your hole, you know, the hole you're in, deeper and deeper. Roughly half of sports bettors nowadays admit that they sometimes chase losses. There was also a survey done a few months ago in the US that found that more than 40% of sports bettors say after losing a bet, they felt ashamed. This is much, much bigger than even at a high number, you know, 4, 5, 6% of people with a gambling problem. The idea that roughly half of people admit to those things, I think, just gives us a better sense of the scope of the danger here.
1: Thanks very much for that, Danny. If you're just joining us, we're talking about sports betting and also about gambling addiction that can be associated with that. We were speaking earlier about 2022, Ontario becoming the first province to allow private online gambling companies to operate here. We did reach out to

0: iGaming Ontario for comment. They didn't respond to us before airtime, but their website says that all operators offer bettors the option to set limits, to say how much money they're willing to use or to lose in a day, how much they want to spend per month, how many hours they want to spend playing per day. Spencer, you highlighted some of the usefulness or lack of usefulness and impact that that can have. And we'll get into some more of that. But because that's limited to Ontario, our next caller, Mohamed Dokrat, has some questions about what that means when the advertising is still going out across the country, but there are limits in place. Hi, Mohamed. What did you want to ask our experts today?
1: Hi, thanks for taking my call. So, yeah, my issue is I live in Victoria, BC. I used to live in Ontario. I know gambling is legal in Ontario. Why do I have to put up with seeing literally a bazillion ads every time I watch any sporting event? And not only that, the fact that they actually, when they do analysis on whether it's hockey or FIFA or whatever, you're getting the betting numbers for these companies as well. And I find it offensive that I have to listen to all this nonsense because I do not support legalized gambling in Canada. It's absolutely ridiculous. And they used to be able to block ads from the U.S. when they showed the Super Bowl and things in the past. The technology is there. Why should we be inundated with this nonsense advertising all over the place? Everything you look at, including the boards in hockey games, have these ads streaming by constantly.
0: Mohamed, you know, you're the second or third caller who has pointed to the advertising. A caller earlier was talking about how aggressive the advertising is. The pervasiveness is something that we've had in this conversation already. So you're quite right. So Danny, maybe I could turn to you. I know you're joining us from the other side of the border in the United States where rules are quite different. But you can understand, I imagine, you know, someone from a different region feeling completely bombarded by ads, when their government has opted not to allow that kind of participation in sports gambling. Is there any conversation about how ads intended for different markets might actually be affecting people in places where that's illegal?
2: That's a good question. I know that, you know, if it's a national game and there's an ad in the stadium, let's say, everyone who's watching the game is going to see that, obviously. There's no question we're inundated. There's no question that even people in the industry worry that this is excessive. And yet, one of the things that I always remember when this comes up, and people, I think, rightfully vent about how exasperating it is to be bombarded with ads anytime you turn on a game, is a conversation I had with a woman who used to work as the head of marketing insights at FanDuel, the largest online sports book in the U.S. and a very large one in Canada as well. And she said that they did research about how customers felt about seeing all these ads. And they concluded that no matter how frustrating we find it, it has no impact on the bottom lines of these companies. As in, no one says, gosh, I can't stand seeing all these ads. I'm not going to bet with FanDuel or with one of their competitors. So there's nothing disincentivizing one of these companies from advertising so relentlessly. It'll end up just being a matter of regulation. And other countries, especially in Europe, have recognized that it's appropriate to significantly restrict ads. Some ban them outright during games. Some limit what hours of the day they can appear because they don't want kids being overexposed. I think that's in many respects the lowest hanging fruit. And a lot of other countries in the world have recognized that unlimited ads, especially when you're trying to watch sports, is a bad idea.

There's an interesting extra piece there about who advertises, because it isn't just advertisements. There's also endorsements. So you have exceptionally wealthy celebrities.

0: celebrities attaching their names to a product that, at least in the eyes of some of the people calling in today, are feeling that this is a really predatory form of advertising. We've heard the word aggressive more than once. And I'm just wondering how the star power plays into that, one, and two, if there's any accountability around that, if there's any flack, if there's anything coming back to those celebrities who are attaching their names to these products, that are causing harm. Danny.
1: I wish there was flack. I think there's a lot of shamelessness going on in all sorts of different respects in sports, and the greed being kind of out of control. But this is one example. I think the rules are a lot more lax in the U.S., where all sorts of star athletes and movie stars, from LeBron James, Tom Brady, and then when we're talking about actors, Kevin Hart, Halle Berry, the list goes on and on. So many have cashed in on this and are lending their star power to these companies. And I think the thing, the comparison that it brings to mind for a lot of people who've been studying this for a while is the way cigarettes used to be allowed to advertise, where so many TV shows were sponsored by cigarette companies. So many celebrities smoked in advertisements and made it look really cool, especially to young people. And that, I think, is the damage that this does most of all, is you see your favorite athlete or your favorite actor saying, hey, I bet you should too. And that has a real rub-off effect of normalizing this and making it seem harmless. That's why they're paid so much to star in these ads. And even if they're in an ad, but they're only saying bet responsibly, I think viewers say, oh, you know, Connor McDavid or whoever else is saying I should go bet. That's really all that comes of it.
0: Spencer, did you want to add anything to the conversation about the power of celebrity in the advertising space when it comes to sports gambling?
2: Yeah, I would add to this as well, that there's, in the example of sports, there's specifically an issue that we're seeing more and more, especially as social media makes everyone reachable, that professional athletes, not just the athletes who are endorsing these products, but all professional athletes, as well as collegiate athletes and amateur athletes, are increasingly receiving abuse, vile, terrible comments on their social media feeds from aggrieved sports bettors, people who lost money because of these people's performance on the field, who then felt compelled to reach out and try and hurt that person or their loved ones. We're seeing tons of examples of this, and it's one more wrinkle to this whole issue that we're really trying to untangle right now. The other thing that I would add is, as it relates to advertising, which has been brought up, I think, by all callers so far, is that there is a bill in Canada ahead of a Senate introduced bill federally that's in the House right now to try and put together a framework addressing sports betting advertisement. But it's kind of similar to what Danny said, where if we ban sports betting advertisement, what will remain will be the ability to advertise responsibility, or the ability to advertise e-casinos and to happen to buy your ad time during a sports match, right? Viewers are smart. They know that one firm will offer gambling of different types. And so recognizing that alcohol and tobacco and cannabis and gambling are all formally addictive products, according to psychologists like me, the only way out of this is if we start to treat alcohol and gambling in terms of advertising the way that we've treated cannabis and tobacco, to have sweeping bans on advertising for these products, the same way that Italy has done, that Belgium has done, and that Spain has done, except for a fairly narrow watershed in the middle of the night.
0: Thanks so much for that, Danny and Spencer. Mohammed, thank you for that important question. There's a little bit of frustration in the answer there, which is that it clearly isn't possible to completely shut out this kinds of advertising in spite of the law that might be in effect where you are in BC or anywhere else in the country. So lots more to get into. If you're just joining this conversation, we're talking about sports betting. We're talking about the possibility of gambling addiction. There are experts who are saying that participating in this World Cup and getting excited about betting can be a gateway to a gambling problem later on. So we're just trying to wrap our heads around that. And towards the end, I'm hoping to capture some of these ideas and maybe kind of workshop some ideas about what we can actually do, because there's so much overwhelm.

0: overwhelm being expressed in the call from David, from Nancy, from Mohammed so far. I want to play a question from Sandra Straza, who is in Hythe, Alberta. On July 13th, Alberta is going to follow Ontario's footsteps and open its regulated market to private online gambling companies. And that leaves Sandra with these concerns.
1: How would they make these online gambling sites safe? That I don't really quite understand. If someone has a gambling problem, they're going to go for it. How do you make it safe for them to be able to gamble?
0: Spencer, you're working out of Alberta. How is the province trying to ensure safety in the regulated gambling market?
2: So Alberta's regulations for online gambling look quite a bit like Ontario's, with a couple notable additions. And so they include things like requirements for responsible gambling training among staff who work for these sites. They're required to provide information about how these games work and what lower risk gambling looks like, how to access support services and responsible gambling tools, the ability to set limits on time and deposits. People need to have the ability to put pauses on their accounts and to sign up for voluntary self-exclusion. And they need to have things like periodic reminders to update their limit setting. The big thing that Alberta does that's different from Ontario is that while both provinces have this rule about what's called proactive detection, this is the people who offer gambling need to look at your account data, and if it looks like you're spending money in a troubling way or a way that suggests a problem is occurring for you, they're supposed to reach out to you or to take action to try and prevent further harm from occurring. In Alberta, they've provided in these new regulations very clear indications of the kinds of metrics that online gambling companies need to look at. So the specific behaviors they should be looking at, things from the account they should be looking at, tools that have been used for managing play. This provides a fairly useful backstop, because what is possible in Ontario under a regulation that doesn't specify these kinds of things, and what has happened in the UK because their regulation didn't specify these kinds of things, is that when required to do proactive detection, private gambling firms realize that the system can be as simple or as complicated as they want to make it. And so, of course, for profit generating reasons, they might prefer that that system is really simple and doesn't catch a lot of people. So maybe their version of proactive detection involves checking their customer service emails once in a while to see if somebody has indicated that they have a health related gambling problem in those words, right? So then they only catch a handful of people. All of these different tools, whether they're effective or not, place the onus of harm prevention squarely on the people who are at risk for harm.
0: Right.
2: And what's really difficult there is we would prefer that problems not occur in the first place, right? We would like to do primary prevention of harms rather than to try and triage harms to prevent further harm from occurring later on.
0: What I've understood there when we were speaking to you before the show is that once you participate, especially if you're very young, and you participate in some of this betting, and it that there's a gateway effect, that it can set you up for seeking that high, for seeking that that rewards, getting stimulated in it, that your brain gets stimulated for kind of a rewards thinking that can lead to addictive behavior later on that might be avoidable if you hadn't started quite so young. Is that right, Spencer?
2: Yeah. So the way that I would try to untangle this is to say that with addiction, we understand that a single use of any addictive product is not going to cause a full-blown addiction syndrome. That's just not really how it works. But on multiple repeated uses, we find that the use of certain products, like gambling, like alcohol, like tobacco, it does what's called reinforcing. So it reinforces future use. And that just means every time you use it, it makes it more likely that you're going to use it again in the future. And we find that this is particularly strong for young people. And we find that this is, in the case of gambling, particularly strong if you experience what's called an early big win. So if the first time you go out to gamble, you win big, like really big, it kind of sets the tone. It gives you an expectation that gambling

is a rewarding and exciting thing to do. And then it's pretty hard to overcome that idea later on, right? The logical part of our brain might be able to explain to us that this is a bad idea to keep doing this, but the more reward-driven lower part of our brain still says, hey, this is a really good idea. And that's what makes addiction such a many-headed beast, right, and such a hard topic to address both individually and as a society.

0: If you're just joining us, the voice you just heard is Spencer Murch, who's a cognitive psychologist. He's also a researcher at the University of Calgary. Alongside him, I have Danny Funt, who is a journalist, the author of the book Everybody Loses, The Tumultuous Rise of American Sports Gambling. We are talking about sports betting. We are talking about vulnerability to gambling. We're trying to lay down some of the ideas for helping people out if they are sliding into some kind of problem. And we will also be asking the question, how do you participate in sports betting, particularly now with the World Cup on, in a way that's healthy? Is there a way for this to simply be fun? You may have a question. You may be somebody who loves to gamble and is having a great time with this and disagree with some of what you're hearing in this conversation. You can reach us at 1-888-416-8333. Again, that's 1-888-416-8333. You can also reach us online at cbc.ca/myquestion. We connected with Francis St. Pierre in Toronto before the show, and this was his question.
1: What prompts the players themselves to be involved in, you know, something as shady as sports gambling? I mean, I know it's always existed, but yeah, I'm interested in what the psychology might be leading these athletes to really, you know, take the risk and lead them to gambling. Yeah, it's really dimmed my enjoyment of watching games and, you know, just wondering. There's always that question, nagging question, like, you know, why did a player do that or that or that? Yeah, I have a lot of questions about that.
0: Danny, how would you answer Francis's question?
2: It's something we're investigating for this upcoming season of Understood for the CBC that I'm hosting, because one of the modern poster boys for an athlete getting caught up in gambling and fixing games is Jonte Porter, the former player on the Toronto Raptors who was banned for life after he was caught meddling with the outcomes of games to help him and his conspirators win a lot of money. People might say, and did say, you know, today's athletes make so much money, they would never endanger all that salary by doing something so stupid as betting on themselves. They might say, there's so many people watching sports now from every angle with replays and HD TV and all this stuff. It would be very difficult to get away with fixing. And I think there's just an abundance of evidence to show that's not true. For one, a lot of athletes love to gamble. And if you think about the characteristics that make an athlete a superstar or highly successful, you know, never accepting defeat, being maniacally competitive, overestimating your odds of overcoming some difficulty, all of that would be really dangerous if applied to gambling. The other thing is, no matter how much money you're making, it can be very tempting to meddle with one small aspect of a game and make you and your friends a lot of money. That's what's happened with the NBA in a couple of instances. Allegedly, guys said, you know, my team is losing. We're not playing for much as far as, you know, trying to win a championship. If I just make sure I don't get a certain number of rebounds, let's say, what's the big deal? Who's even going to notice that or care much? And we can make a small fortune doing that. I think that's very tempting. So yeah, this is a huge problem, both for the real instances and also the cynicism that it inspires, where now every time there's a strange play or a strange officiating decision, people say,

0: aha, this is more evidence of a game being rigged by gamblers. I think that's really corrosive. And some surveys indicate that a lot of sports fans now feel that way.
1: I followed the World Cup for many, many years. And I remember a time where, you know, you would laugh a little bit because a player fell down and there was a lot of drama about, you know, and then the replay would come and they hadn't been hit at all. But the sense of distrust in players and the injuries that they have was more about some slightly bad, slightly naughty behavior on the field, but it wasn't a full-on deception. Whereas I'm certainly seeing online exactly what you just mentioned, much more cynicism about athletes, about their injuries, about whether or not a game has been thrown. Of course, the Raptors example doesn't help things at all. But it is really interesting to watch. Danny, as a journalist and as someone who's observing this a lot of the time, you'll have noticed then that when you watch a sports game today, everything that we're hearing from our callers, the gambling ads being everywhere in the stadium, the broadcasts, the commercials upon commercials, in fact, one after the other sometimes. But it wasn't always this way. Professional leagues used to be very hostile to gambling and having it be part of sports. There was definitely a separation between those things. What changed?
0: Well, you're absolutely right. They were as emphatically anti-gambling as you could possibly imagine. Less than a decade ago, the commissioner of Major League Baseball, Bud Selig, at the time, said that gambling is an evil and the deadliest possible thing that could happen to sports would be the expansion of legal gambling. So to see all of the commissioners go from speaking that way to now being so aggressively enthusiastic about integrating the business of gambling with that of sports and encouraging states and provinces and all sorts of governments to allow as much gambling as possible, it's dumbfounding. It makes your head spin. And they don't offer much to justify it. So the public argument is generally that this somehow improves the integrity of sports because by being able to monitor betting and odds changes at legal sports books, you can identify if something fishy is happening and investigate accordingly. There's a lot of good reason to be skeptical of that argument. I think the evidence suggests that legal gambling is more likely to corrupt sports than protect it. But really, from my reporting, what changed was they recognize that their most valuable asset to the business of sports are media rights, these multi-billion dollar deals to show sports. And they saw a lot of worrisome trends with viewership. People not wanting to sit through a 3-hour game, especially young people, the audience aging, people canceling subscriptions to TV, cable deals, and that threatens sports. And yet sports is also so valuable now because it's one of the few things we'll watch and sit through commercials in order to watch a game live. So they were looking down the road and saying, what can we do to shore up the value of our games to broadcasters? And gambling was an obvious opportunity because gamblers watch more than twice as many games and they watch to the ends of blowouts to see how a bet ends up playing out, even when the winner or loser has long since been decided. So the idea that they could hook their audience to an unprecedented degree and have people watching all sorts of games they never cared about because they're so suddenly excited to have skin in the game with legal bets, that was irresistible to professional sports.
1: Thanks very much for that, Danny. We reached Tina Gerard in Abbotsford, British Columbia before the show, and this was her question.
2: My son, who's a recent high school graduate, is, you know, starting into online gambling, and also his friends are as well. And what I'm seeing is that it's actually becoming a source of income for them because of the challenge of finding permanent and regular work. And I guess, like, for them, they see this as easy, fast money, which my concern is that then to enter a workforce where it's the 9-to-5 and it's not as fast and easy, how do you instill kind of this transition into a workforce when they see gambling as a fast, easy way to get money to sustain them?
1: Spencer, as someone who understands and studies cognitive psychology, I imagine you have some thoughts on Tina's question.
3: Thank you, Tina. It's a really difficult spot to be in.

0: But I want to be really clear that gambling, regardless of what game you're talking about, the house always wins. The odds are always tipped so that across infinite plays, the house earns infinite money. And so although some people may have the perception that they're winning at gambling, ultimately, save for a very few cases around the world, you end up at a loss. These games, right, the statistical realities of these products mean that eventually the bill comes due. And so I want to be really clear that gambling is, in the vast majority of cases, unless you are one of 10 people who finds themselves in the World Series of Poker every year, gambling is going to be a source of loss rather than gain. And it really is a difficult position that we find ourselves in here in Canada, because we've spent quite a lot of time in recent weeks talking about how fragile our economy is nationally, and within our own households, we feel that the kitchen table economics we all face are in a very tenuous place right now. And so we may be standing back and questioning, why are we expanding gambling right now? And why is it that a handful of firms who are mainly based in Gibraltar and Curacao and Delaware, why are they walking away with 80% of the revenues from Ontario?
1: There's so much more to think about there. Sadly, we're already at the end of this hour and there is much more to say. Spencer, we kind of wanted to end on a bit of a workshop note. So I've been really thinking about some of the things that both you and Danny have been saying about spotting problematic gambling, seeing somebody chase their losses, as you described it, when they're in a deep hole and they just keep thinking they're going to win it back. And also the other side of things, holding lawmakers accountable. There was an attempt in Ontario and now in Alberta to create safe means for betting and gambling, but both you and Danny have pointed out that there's some problems in the understanding of how gambling works that is embedded in some of that law already. So if we think about helping, if we think about, you know, someone who's at home thinking about all of this, either they are inundated with the advertising and would like to hold someone accountable for it, or on the other end of things, are very worried about an individual, what would you suggest? Where can we have some action to actually take control of this situation? Spencer.
0: Yeah. Thank you so much. For an individual who's worried or annoyed by the level of advertising that they've seen in recent years, I would encourage them to get in touch with their members of parliament and their members of legislative assembly, and to let them know that banning sports gambling advertisements is not enough, that these companies have too many workarounds, and that there needs to be a comprehensive approach like we see in European nations, such as Italy, such as Belgium, such as Spain. When it comes to an individual who's worried about their loved one and the level of gambling that that person is experiencing, it can feel really hopeless and really isolating because of the level of stigma around problem gambling. But I want to encourage you to reach out to your province's gambling helpline. So if you're in Ontario, that's called Connects Ontario. If you're in Quebec, that's called Gambling Help and Referral. Alberta Health Services has a similar one. I promise you, they are not just there to help people who themselves are experiencing gambling problems. They are there to help loved ones as well and help you find the resources that are going to give you the support you need to have those difficult conversations in the days ahead. For somebody who's trying to decide if gambling is going to be okay for them, I would say the data is very clear that online gambling, especially online casino gambling, is particularly harmful. And so if you're not currently somebody who gambles, I wouldn't pick it up. Just don't, if you don't have to do it, don't do it. Because everybody thinks that they're not going to develop an addiction. Everybody thinks that they're going to be the exception for these habit-forming products. And a lot of those people end up mistaken. If you're already gambling, I would encourage you to check out and apply the lower risk gambling guidelines. So in a particular month, make sure not to gamble more than 1% of your household income. Don't gamble more than 4 days per month, and don't gamble on more than 2 different types of gambling in a particular month. If you feel as though,
1: No, please. A final note there is fine. I think this is so helpful for folks. Thank you.
0: I'll end it here. If you are worried about what happens when you gamble, or how you feel when you

0: gamble. If you find that you're often chasing losses, or you feel very guilty about the level of gambling that you're experiencing, or you feel as though you're not in control all the time when you're gambling, please reach out to your local provincial gambling helpline. They will help you to know where to go and what steps to take next. I promise the support is out there and that help is available.
1: Spencer and Danny, we've run out of time too soon, but thank you so much for all of this. What an important topic to get into. I suspect it won't be the last time we would discuss it, but thank you for today.
0: Thank you. This was wonderful.
2: Thanks for having me.
1: Spencer Murch is a cognitive psychologist and researcher at the University of Calgary. Alongside him, we had Danny Funt, who is a journalist and the author of Everybody Loses, The Tumultuous Rise of American Sports Gambling. And you can actually hear Danny continue this conversation. He is hosting the upcoming season of the CBC podcast Understood. That's going to be a deeper dive into online gambling and the boom that we're seeing right now. 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I'm Saroja Coelho. Just Asking is live across the country on CBC Radio 1 on Saturday afternoons, 4 p.m. Eastern, 1 p.m. Pacific. 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

Indigenous artists rising. You are hearing Snotty Nose Res Kids there. But there are so many sounds to get into over this next hour. We are in the countdown to Indigenous Peoples Day, and we are going to party. We are building a playlist. It could be Jeremy Dutcher or Tia Wood, Alisipi or Zune. The artists who you love are going to contribute to this playlist today. Now, these might be folks who embrace traditional sounds 1 minute and then just drop some crazy boom bap and it's all Indigenous futurism. Today, you are going to hear Lonely Prairie Grass Heartbreakers. You are going to hear Northern Pop Princesses. You're going to hear rappers from the Rez. It is Indigenous Peoples Day tomorrow, and what a celebration. Just have a lean in for this.

So the voice you're hearing here, isn't that lovely? That is Sarah Kay singing Do You Think of Me? Lilting country pop. I mean, this is one you just want to sing along to. Sarah Kay is Ojibwe and Cree. She's a singer-songwriter from Thunder Bay, Ontario. She is a member of Lake Helen First Nation, and she is just one of our three music experts today. But, okay. Maybe Honey and Sunsets is not your thing. For your Indigenous Peoples playlist, we got lots of variety. Maybe you want something that's a little bit more R&B or a few rap verses, East Coast style.

Castle. Behind me there, you've got reggae artist Jamila. She sounds so good, too. In addition to making his own music, Wolf Castle launched the only Indigenous label in Atlantic Canada. He's from Pabinot First Nation in New Brunswick, and he is also taking your questions today about Indigenous music and building that best playlist for tomorrow's celebration. But it's really impossible to define Indigenous music right now. I mean, we're in a real renaissance. There is just emergence happening everywhere, every genre, every corner of the country. And there is no single voice. There is no single experience. It's just this ongoing tale weaving in and out of each other's experiences. There's joy. There's

0: Over on CBC Music knows how much I love, love, love this artist. OG Cree singer-songwriter Ace & Abby with Edge of the Earth, music that won him 2 Junos this year. I mean, you listen to this and he is offering his heartbeat as a drum beat. I get chills listening to this and I've heard this song like 1,000 times. Hailing from Sandy Lake First Nation, Ace & Abby rounds out this panel of music experts taking questions about Indigenous music today. You don't need to know anything about Indigenous art and music to get in on this conversation. You may just want a moment of closeness, a moment of discovery. I mean, what a wonderful way for us to just connect across the country. You might like to ask what it's like to write, to record, to tour. Maybe you want to know about the emerging record labels across the country. Indigenous-led music making is so incredible right now. Or maybe you just really love pop music, rock music, hip-hop. You just want to get in on the bands and artists that you want to add to your playlist. Ace & Abby, Wolf Castle, and Sarah Kay joining me for the next hour. You can call at 1-888-416-8333. Again, with any questions about the Indigenous music scene right now, 1-888-416-8333. Ace & Abby, Wolf Castle, and Sarah Kay, welcome to the show.
1: Hello.
2: Hey.
0: Hey. All right. So the voice we just came off there is Ace & Abby, Edge of the Earth. I mean, that song just feels so incredibly optimistic. I don't know that's how you meant it, but it just feels like these wide open vistas of the future opportunity, staring into something in the not too far off. What does the song mean to you?
2: Yeah, that is kind of you definitely hit it there. I wrote that song in Italy, of all places, when I started there. And yeah, it is kind of shedding of an old self. It is hopefulness. It is, I was touring and I remember having a day off and kind of walking around the city and then sitting down and kind of just taking in like the last 3 years at that point of like all the places I've gotten to go to, not like basically getting to, you know, do my dream job. If you can even call it a job, it doesn't feel like it that often. But yeah, just like, yeah, just realizing I'm on a path getting to a place I want to get to. And that was like a crazy realization. And that's kind of where the song was born.
0: I love that idea. The shedding of skin, the emergence of something new. You can really hear that in that song. Sarah, we heard your song a little bit earlier there. You are not only a musician, you are a writer, you are a reporter, you're a radio host. Music is such an interesting vehicle to choose for telling part of your own story. Why is that a special form of storytelling?
1: Yeah, I think music has always been my number one, and everything else kind of just helped bring other stories to life and share stories in a different way. But music is so special because I feel like it's universal and something that we all can understand and feel. And there's something to be said about being able to just play music and say these messages, but not have to have the full conversation all the time. And so it's just letting the music do the talking. So music has just been kind of, my vehicle in connecting with people, which is the best part about all of this.
0: Wolf Castle, you got to get in here as well. Indigenous rap and hip hop, I mean, it's an explosion right now. We heard Snotty Nose Res Kids there, but the list is long. I mean, Hallucination, JB the First Lady. I wonder what you think it is about hip hop, about this genre that is resonating with Indigenous artists like you.
3: Oh, you know, it's so easy to just like slip into that genre because like it touches the soul, right? Hip hop is a very autobiographical kind of genre. Historically, it's like one of the best ways to tell your story and really represent where you're from. And what I love a lot about hip hop is how accessible it is as a genre, where all you really need to start is a beat you could make with your hands hitting a table, and you just need to write, you know, like you don't need instruments. And the reason I say that is because that was my entry point into being a musician. You know, I was not an artist, I wasn't a musician from a young age. I couldn't play any instruments or do anything at all, but I could write. So, you know, it's super accessible. And, you know, there are a lot of challenges in a lot of communities and lack of access to certain things, like, you know, like music lessons are out of the question for me as a kid and many other things. So, you know, I just love how accessible and fun hip hop can be, because not only can you represent where you're from, but you can also just write songs to make your friends laugh, you know?
0: Thanks so much for that. Wolf Castle, Sarah.

Okay, and Ace and Abby, the three of you actually all kind of know each other, as folks tend to on this scene. So do feel free to just jump in. We're going to have a bit of a messy bedroom chat today instead of a standard question, answer. I kind of think of this as our music party. I am so thrilled to have all three of you here. If you're joining from home or in the car, wherever you are, you can call and speak to any of these wonderful music experts, music makers. It doesn't matter what your question is. You might just be looking for your next great summer listen. We have a playlist of music to play for you today. You may have a favorite artist. Maybe you love The Weeknd, or you love Jessie Reyez, or you're just looking for someone, something similar to the songs you already love, and you've never really had a chance to get closer to Indigenous music and Indigenous art. It is a renaissance right now, discovery without end. Give us a shout, 1-888-416-8333. Again, with your questions about Indigenous music, the Indigenous scene, or recommendations for your playlist, 1-888-416-8333. Wolfcastle, we were just talking about the hip hop scene, and I want to throw on something that actually Sarah Kay recommended to us already. So we're going to get into some of the music here. This is Big Tones, an Indigenous rapper based out of Saskatchewan. A little bit of the latest single here. This is Things Get Easier.

0: that is just the tiniest snippet of things get easier from Big Tones. I love that little Outkast moment there. So fresh, so clean. Sarah Kay, maybe you could tell us a little bit about why this music is resonating with you right now.
1: Yeah, well, Big Tones, I want to start with off by saying, is probably one of the nicest human beings I've ever met. So when you're listening to him, it feels like a big hug, and he is just a big warm hug. And so we met back last year doing CBC Reverie, and we had some time to collab together, and I was creating hip hop music and writing with him. And so I was going outside of my comfort zone, and I was getting to explore this genre a lot more. And I just feel like he does such a good job at kind of bringing an old school into like today. And I just feel like the topics that he's talking about just resonate so heavily with me, and I feel it. And I just know that everything that he's writing comes from his heart, and he takes it so seriously because he wants to be that role model for Indigenous people, for Indigenous youth. And so I'm so proud to like call him a friend and say that I know this talented musician, and I can't speak highly enough about him because he's just so great.
0: There's something about the old school vibe in that track as well, which is just so fun and familiar right away. And then all of a sudden you've got this artist that you may not have discovered before telling you his story. Cora Wolseley is joining us from New Brunswick and was looking for a recommendation. Now, Cora, did you just have that music in your ears, the Big Tones?
2: Yeah, I did. Yeah, took notes.
0: You did. You did. So yeah. Snotty Nose Res Kids is already on your playlist, and you are looking for other recommendations. Is that right?
2: Yeah, I mean, I just, every time I listen to them, I just want, like, I just want more. And I also just kind of want to know, like, how we can get artists like that just pumping out more music, like, it more funding, like, I don't know, I just want more of it.
0: That's great. I love that you're asking that question. So I'm going to split it into two. First, let's go playlist hunting. Wolf Castle, get in here. Someone who's listening to lots of hip hop and rap and genres. Yeah, let's go.
3: Yeah, and you call for
2: Wolf
3: New Brunswick,
2: Castle,
3: right?
2: You are on my list.
3: Yeah, New Brunswick. Hey, I'm in Fredericton. I'm in Freddy.

0: Oh, I know it.
1: Hey, listen, if you're looking for more hip-hop music, obviously I was gonna plug myself because you know, that's what rappers gotta do, but I would recommend, there's an artist I really love out of Toronto who's emerging called Widase. It's W-I-I-D-A-A-S-E-H, Widase. Really great lyricist, super awesome tracks, and I really, really love what he's putting out. Also a huge fan of, City Natives. They got Beats on there. That's another rapper from there. There's Todd, who is formerly known as Shift from the 902, and I could probably keep going if you let me.
2: Cora, if that's going too fast for you, don't you worry. We're going to try and put together a playlist and connect it. So we'll try and figure out how we're going to share this music with folks, because you might not be in a place where you could just write all of that down in one go. Wolf Castle, thank you so much for that. I mean, the scene is really, really diverse. I'm wondering how Hallucination is sitting with you.
1: Hallucination? Oh, yeah. I mean, they're an incredible group, right? And you know, I remember listening to, you know, like, they changed names, right? They used to be a Tribe Called Red. I remember hearing that music, you know, 10 years ago and feeling so amazed and seen, really, because that kind of representation, you know, they kind of shot up and everybody knew about them forever. And it was just something I'd never seen before, growing up on a reserve and having no real visibility. I like to joke that, like, the only media representation any Indigenous people had when I was a kid was the movie Smoke Signals. That movie that was on a VHS tape in probably every reserve across Turtle Island. So it was nice to have even more stuff. And it's been incredible the last decade watching the Hallucination, you know, continue to push forward music and create a new genre. It's quite incredible to watch and very inspiring.
2: Well, Cora, we're going to rifle through our crates for a minute and try and find that. We've got, we're going to play a little bit of the track Land Back. This is for you, Cora, a little bit of Hallucination.

0: just a little bit of Land Back from the Halusi Nation. You just heard Wolf Castle talking about that music. Cora, you're still on the line. How's that landing with you?
1: Oh, I love Hallucination. Yeah, absolutely.
0: Okay.
1: Hey, can I do one more shout out? And if anybody has any recommendations for this also, I'd love to hear it.
0: Go for it, Cora. We love a music lover today.
1: Oh, nice. Well, so Tinge is also so totally different.
0: Yes.
1: Style, but
2: oh, yo. You know,
0: okay, so for the folks for the folks that don't know Tinge, Sarah, maybe you could just tell us a little bit about who they are and why you're screaming yes.
3: I got to see Tinge in Winnipeg, and it was such a good live show. And I want to say that they do like a mixture of a few things, and they're like indie, they're rocky, they've got a little like edge to them. So I feel like they do such a good job at influencing a bunch of these different genres. I just can't speak highly of them more highly because they're also so great. I'm like, I'm just so happy. I'm like, oh right, this person and this person. So there's so much.
0: Well, thanks so much for that, Sarah. And Cora, thanks so much for being so enthusiastic. I hope you put a few things on your playlist for the summer. If you're just joining us, we are just having fun for the next 45 minutes. It's Indigenous Peoples Day tomorrow. It is a time of celebration, and we really just wanted to introduce folks to as much music as we could. If you would like a recommendation or you have questions for our three fantastic musicians joining us in this conversation, 226-758-8924. That's for a text message, 226-758-8924. If you want to hang out with us live, we would love to hear from you, whatever your question is about the exploding Indigenous music scene right now. 1-888-416-8333. Again, that's 1-888-416-8333. We have Parveen joining

0: Praveen joining us right now. Hi there from Brampton, Ontario. Praveen, how do I say your last name?
1: It's a big one. It's a tricky one. Nandagiri, you can say that.
0: Thanks. Okay, great. Praveen, what's your question for our music panel today?
1: The sounding of some of these indigenous music I heard in some of the movie shows, especially the Longmire Netflix series, I was kind of fascinated with the non-English, you know, the lyrics and the soundings of some specific instruments that they use. I was kind of fascinated, but I don't have the knowledge of the artists and where to look for. Just to give you a little background, like I listen most of the times to pop music, The Weeknd, Bruno Mars, Katy Perry, and earlier I used to listen Backstreet Boys and Britney Spears, things like that. But what I'm looking for is some inspiring indigenous music that gives me a knowledge of these their tradition, their cultures, and the different instruments that they use, you know, if you understand what I mean.
0: Absolutely, we understand what you mean. Praveen, stick with us. So I'm going to pass you first and foremost to Ace Nabi, who took home two Junos this just in March, and has just, you know, just produced a prolific amount of music in the last few years. Ace Nabi, as you're listening to this, this wish to get closer to the music. So Praveen likes Bruno Mars, likes pop music, and I'm thinking maybe of love.
2: Yeah. I got a few off the top of my head.
0: When he said
2: the lists, that list of artists that he likes, my immediate thought was, like Love, Sebastian Gaskin.
0: Oh, for sure. Sebastian Gaskin.
2: Yeah. There's a lot of Weeknd in that. Jessica Sky. Oh man. I feel like maybe this is a little more kind of leaning into the Aurora pop kind of music, but like Anima Aura from Quebec is big, massive productions and really high energy tracks. There's so much good music, but Love has been like a really exciting act I've been seeing kind of really popping off over the last, like, man, the last year has been doing so much work, and like she's just kind of everywhere right now. So that's such a good list to start.
0: Okay, so Praveen, we're going to play you a couple of tracks, but first I want to tell you a little bit more about Love, because Ace Nabi, you're absolutely right. She has come out of nowhere, and what a voice. I mean, just an absolutely wonderful singer. You put on your list the track Mama. So we've got a bit of that, but I wanted to invite you to talk a little bit about the track. Maybe I'll just tell folks at home. She is a Cree singer-songwriter. She's from Poundmaker Cree Nation in Saskatchewan. The sound here is a little different from anything we've really heard in the playlist so far. A lot of R&B, a lot of neo-soul. Wow, the neo-soul scene in Saskatchewan is big anyway, but she is carving out a really special place for herself as an Indigenous musician. Ace Nabi, why did you choose the song Mama?
2: Well, that's actually how I was introduced to Love. Like, I think like Love had this bit of a viral moment when that video came out, and it was just like her standing in this field singing this song, and like the grass was just kind of blowing in. It was just very, very like ethereal looking, but then she started to sing and it was kind of just like, okay, all right, it was just really fresh and really refreshing. And so I just started following her journey. I was just like, it was just really cool to see like Indigenous artists, like, you know, moving their way into that pop world and like just doing it really well. The track itself, you know, she's talking about like, you know, motherhood, and you know, that's such a beautiful thing for especially musicians. And, you know, like it's such a, trying to balance like a personal life and music is such a difficult thing to do. Mm-hmm. See her doing it is kind of pretty inspiring.
0: Well, why don't we sink into the sounds of Love? Praveen, I know that you're looking for some faster pop tracks. This one is a little slower, but just to, like, wait for this voice. Here we go.

0: That's just so pretty. That's Mama. The voice there is Love. Just a wonderful, wonderful singwriter. Singer-songwriter. Okay, but Praveen, I promised you also some beats. I'm just going to see if we manage to get some Sebastian Gaskin. Unfortunately not. We're going to keep looking for that before the end of the hour because he is a really fantastic artist. Thanks so much for hanging out with us. I'm going to go to Wolf Castle for a second on this one because Tia Wood has just turned like quite a big corner in her music. So she has been, you know, she comes from a singer-songwriter family. She is Saddle Lake Cree Nation. She's from Alberta, Plains Cree, Coast Salish too. And she started out with a lot of really traditional Indigenous storytelling, a lot of really traditional sounds in her music. And then she left Saddle Lake, went to the big bright lights of LA, and there's been like this incredible convergence in her sound. I'm wondering if you're hearing what I'm hearing there.
1: Yeah, I love the convergence, right? I mean, one of the best things about Indigenous music is kind of how we mix those two things together, right? Like the traditional and the modern. And I think like another thing too that people might forget when thinking about Indigenous music and listening to it is traditional kind of sounds like it's stuck in the past or far away, but that is the complete opposite. Like if you listen to Indigenous music across Turtle Island, across and beyond that, you hear that like traditional sounding music is just a continuation of a rich, vibrant culture that already has existed and is still evolving, right?
0: Yeah, absolutely. Okay, here's a little bit of her latest. And I just want to say, Tia Wood, making history, she is the first Indigenous woman to sign to Sony Music, which is huge. Here's a little bit of her track, Stimulated.

0: Okay, Praveen, I wonder how that one's landing with you. Tia Wood with Stimulate. Is that inching a little closer to some of the sound that you might add to your playlist? Oh, I don't know if we've still
1: absolutely.
0: Got... Oh, yeah?
1: Absolutely, yeah, absolutely. Yeah.
0: She's got quite a voice, eh? I don't know if Praveen can hear me, but maybe I'll just turn it back to our three guests. No worries there at all, Praveen. Thanks so much for calling in with your request. Anyone who's listening, that was Praveen joining us from Brampton and asking about the songs to listen to right now, saying that he likes Bruno Mars and some others. Asanabi had recommended this artist.

0: Okay, that's Sebastian Gaskin we're listening to. What is it about this voice, this artist, that made you recommend him?
1: I don't want to say nepotism, but he's a really good friend of mine. No, but he's a really good friend of mine.
0: Let's call it community support.
1: He's just wildly prolific, and like true. It's crazy because he can kind of navigate his way through almost every genre. Like he was showing me like a little country demos he was working on, and I was like, man, yeah, like he can bop around and like I've worked with him a couple times, and I've just seen him in the process, and like, man, he's just such a prolific songwriter and great guitar player and great singer. And yeah, the ability to just be able to genre jump the way he does is not a skill that everybody possesses.
0: That's really true. I've heard really fast, hard, biting music from him, and these really like soft, really touching pieces of music. So you're right about the incredible range there. If you're just joining us and you're listening to this playlist, this throw it all together, throw it down listening session that we're in the middle of, you can join us on the air and ask about Indigenous music in Canada. As you can hear, there is no single genre, there is no single experience. We got so many stories, so many sounds at the table. I have three artists with me in this conversation: Wolf Castle, Mi'kmaq rapper and producer. You just heard the voice of a Juno Award-winning OG Cree singer-songwriter, Asanabi. And of course, we also have Sarah Kay with us, who is a writer, who is a radio host and also a singer. We are listening to their music. We are listening to music that they love. You can join us at 1-888-416-8333. Again, that's 1-888-416-8333. Henry Baker is joining us from Castleman, Ontario. Hi, Henry.
2: Hello.
0: Hi there. So you're getting in on our music party. What did you want to ask our music panel today?
2: Well, I'm classically trained, and I'm wondering, and I enjoy choir vocals, choir singing, and so on. I'm wondering if there's any Indigenous artists that are classically trained, or even if they're not classically trained, but they maybe compose songs that would draw on traditional sounds like throat singing, or even the song that we just heard on the radio. It's very portable, you know, like it really could be sung in many different kinds of ways. I'm just wondering if you might know of any Indigenous artists that might have that kind of experience and have scored some songs that could be used in a choir.
0: Oh, that's a lovely question. So we're going to get into more than one person. Sarah, I hear you wanting to elbow in there. Please jump in.
3: Well, I think the first person that comes to my mind right away, and I do want to honor them, is Chris Dirksen. I had the privilege of meeting Chris when they came and played with the Thunder Bay Symphony Orchestra. And I was working with that organization at the time. And they do such a wonderful job at kind of, incorporating our sounds and our stories, but also, bringing that classically trained ear to it. So a cellist, I think, originally. So I think that's someone that you should dive into and explore. And it's sadly, we have lost them in this life. And so I think the special thing is that their music will always live on. And I think that's why I wanted to say that first and foremost before we kind of touch on anybody else.
0: Sure. You know what? We're going to throw on some music from Chris Dirksen. Henry, if you don't know this composer at all, Chris Dirksen is a Cree cellist, was a Cree cellist, passed away very recently in a car accident, and is just being celebrated and remembered. You can hear, as Sarah's speaking, just what the weight of that. This one is War Cry.

0: There's no way to get in on this music without actually almost feeling like you're injuring it. That is Chris Dirksen, War Cry. Absolutely beautiful composition. Sarah, now that we actually have that in our ears, Henry looking for indigenous composers to discover. Wow, there's just so much in this, right? We've got so many different cultures, traditional sounds coming together so beautifully. I'm wondering what you hear in this that touches you.
1: Sorry.
0: No worries, Sarah.
1: Yeah, thank you. I feel like for me, there's a longingness. There's like this anticipation that creeps up on you. And I feel like I'm sitting somewhere and I'm picturing like land, and I'm picturing like this fusion of feelings and sounds. So I feel like this song is such a good example of bringing together all of those feelings in a way that one doesn't overtake the other.
0: Yeah, it's really emotional music. That's Chris Dirksen joining our summer playlist. Henry, I want to offer a different composer, more in the direction of opera. Wolf Castle, I'm thinking that maybe because the artist I'm about to speak to is an East Coast artist, I imagine you already know who I'm going to mention. I was thinking about the music of Jeremy Dutcher, and I'm wondering how Jeremy's music, what's meant to you?
2: Oh, yeah. And you know what? I was going to be what I was going to recommend if you were going to ask me.
0: So, great. Perfect.
2: Of course, right?
0: I read your mind.
2: Yeah. Of course. Yeah. Jeremy Dutcher, amazing Wollastoq classically trained musician. Also, you know, you could argue musicologist and doing a lot of work for language preservation. Like, you know, Jeremy, as a lot of people know, released a record that was all about, you know, his traditional language of Wollastoq, and it was just it's just an amazing kind of project, right? Because it was classical music, modern sounds, but also inspired by these really old recordings on, I don't know, like phonographs or whatever, of ancient, like just like older songs, like they were a century old, right? And the last thing you want is for that stuff to be forgotten about or be erased. And Jeremy did an incredible thing by bringing that to the present and not recontextualizing it, but just, you know, making sure that we didn't forget about that. And we still remembered that language. And that was certainly a mission Jeremy had with that first record. And he's continued to just make amazing, inspiring music. And just, you know, really inspiring.
0: Henry, if I could come back. Thanks so much, Wolf Castle. Henry, if I could come back to you, I'm just wondering if you've ever heard of Jeremy Dutcher before.
3: I think I've heard of him, but not, you know, that's about it.
0: Okay, hold the phone, because I'm gonna play you Skeetje Nwigwuk, which is really, really beautiful. Jeremy is a classically trained tenor. I mean, this is a voice that I think is just one of the finest in the country, and listening to a full album is Wolf Castle was just kind of describing, is actually really an experience. You want to turn the lights low. You want to just sit and resonate with this music and do nothing else. This is not multitaskers music. This is for communing. Just listen to this. It's good. We're having a teeny tiny problem firing that piece of music, but our technical producer, Will, is on it. Here we go. This is Skeetje Nwigwuk from Jeremy Dutcher.

0: I mean, that voice is just something else. Isn't Abby, I see that you're nodding there as the music kind of washes over you. When you listen to Jeremy, what are you hearing there?
1: Yeah, just so much spirit, you know, like I think since to echo what Wolfcastle said, yeah, like he just put so much work into that revitalization and kind of breathing this contemporary sound into it. Yeah, you know, I've had the pleasure of like, you know, becoming friends with Jeremy and being able to like see him perform these songs in different parts of the world and just see how it impacts, you know, like I think we were all the way in like Denmark at like the Tonder Festival, and he was I don't know, just, you know, to see the impact of these songs and for them to, yeah, still carry the same weight, like so far away from the places they were born. Yeah. And it's so beautiful to see. So yeah, he really carries that fire and just kind of carries the ancestors with him, you know, like, and he's just a lovely human too.
0: Yeah, I've also seen Jeremy Dutcher live, and it's an experience. It really is. The other piece there is how much language protection and renewal there is in that music, which Isanabi, I know that has been important to you and Sarah and Wolfcastle. I'm guessing, you know, what language Indigenous music is in, and that all of that resonates. So that's probably feeling like it's part of that historical capture, that sense of building community. Isanabi, I see you nodding, and I wonder how you're sort of thinking about music's role in preserving history and also preserving connecting and growing language.
1: I mean, at the heart of it, that's what music does. to me, I mean, it's like, I don't know, it's been really kind of beautiful to see so many different artists from across Turtle Island kind of take that and uphold that, you know, like when we were talking about classical music too, like another thought that I had was like Diantha Edmonds, who does that really beautifully as well. She kind of takes these orchestral arrangements and adds like a nuktituk.
0: Yeah.
1: And she just won the Juno for, I think, like contemporary classical composition of the year, I believe. And yeah, like I kind of dove into the music recently because I met her in an elevator in Halifax, like I want to say like a month ago. Like I walked into this elevator and she was just there in this like gorgeous shimmery gown and like these like sealskin earrings. And I was just getting there and like I was just kind of all kind of frumpy coming from the airport. And then like we're in the elevator, just the two of us, and she kind of just like, she gets up first and she walks by and she's like, I'm a big fan. And then we, I was like, wait, who are you? And we got to chat for a while. Yeah. It's like, just like these really, you know, really humble people doing such incredible things. Diantha, Jeremy, and this, you know, just doing the work because they have to, and not because like anyone's asking them. And so to see that kind of rise to the surface and for them to kind of get their flowers, it's like been a really kind of beautiful thing and something I really, yeah, you know, it's really beautiful to see here in Canada, because like I've been across the world now and kind of had spent time with different Indigenous cultures and kind of see like, you know, I feel like we're there's still so much work to be done, but I see that we're kind of further along than other places for sure.
0: You know, as someone who's not Indigenous, music has been this incredible way to encounter all of that culture that you're speaking about. You know, I arrived at CBC Music. I'd been overseas for a number of years, and I wasn't practiced at speaking the titles, the artists' names, and over time, it's been, you know, 6 years now. The music sings those words to you. Even the ones that are in English are inviting you into a whole world view and into new histories. I just found it such a wonderful way to normalize my neighbor's

0: experiences and lives and language and the way that they're where the language sits in their mouths, how percussive it is, how beautiful it is, where it turns into poetry. So I really hear you in that. And I mean, the humility in some of the artists that you've just been describing is absolutely palpable. Henry, thank you so much for taking us down that avenue. Jill Jonette is joining us now from Winnipeg. Hi, Jill. Jill, are you on the line? Can you hear me?
1: Hey, I'm excited to be online. Yes, I can hear you. I'm so excited.
0: What is your question for our panel? We're excited you're here too.
1: I'll start with a very short preamble. Winnipeg is a city with a really strong Indigenous presence, and I am a 50-year-old or almost 50-year-old woman. Growing up, Indigenous music was not really present in my lifestyle, and I am so happy to be able to experience Indigenous sounds and Indigenous art. I just want to give a shout out to a couple of people and ask about how can we continue to promote Indigenous youth and Indigenous artists in continuing to share all of the wealth of their knowledge and talents. And I need to mention Andrew Balfour. I need to mention, if you're speaking of different Inuktitut languages, Alyssa P. Chris Dirksen was absolutely one of them. William Prince is a person I want to bring out. But how do we help younger artists?
0: Great question,
1: finding
0: Jill.
1: The path.
0: Sarah.
2: Yeah. Thank you for mentioning Andrew Balfour as well. I've actually had the opportunity. He was the conductor for one of my shows before. So awesome human being. And I think the biggest thing with supporting and getting those younger generations involved in something that I have had the privilege in doing is just ensuring that artists like ourselves are also engaging with those youth. And I've had the opportunity of like visiting community, showing up in community, taking the time to kind of tell our story with them. I think that's really important. And I think it's a matter of just like ensuring that these kids know that they have their space and their place in these, in this industry, and that their voices are needed, especially now. And I think, yeah, it's in all, a lot of our duties as artists to just, yeah, keep inspiring those younger generations. And I like to think that Tristan and Aesanabe are great examples of how they do that in what they're doing every day. So they incorporate, the community around them. And I think that's so important. And I just think it's a matter of, yeah, showing up at the shows when they put them on, and making sure that we're there to show them that if they're ready to put themselves out there, we're cheering them on in that journey.
0: Thanks for that, Sarah. Jill, because you mentioned her, we are going to throw on some Alyssa P. And Wolf Castle, I imagine just briefly, for anyone who hasn't discovered her, I'm sure you've heard the cover album that she put out, Inuktitut. I have a cut from that, which is a cover of a Cyndi Lauper song. And I'm just wondering, you know, as someone who also does a lot of reinvention in your music, the way that she reinvented this song is kind of cool.
3: Yeah, it's so cool. I mean, you want to speak about a different genre, but like a similar situation of like Jeremy Dutcher, right? Is an approachable way to, you know, get people listening to maybe a record that is all in her traditional language, is to kind of reinvent or reinterpret songs that everybody knows. So I think it's a beautiful thing that she chose to do that. And it's cool because you recognize the melody. So you can kind of understand what she's saying anyway. So yeah, it's such a cool record for that reason.

a cover of Cyndi Lauper's Time After Time. That's Alyssa P. from her album Inuktitut. Wow, I just love that album. Cover songs can be really hit or miss, but I feel like almost everything on that album is a hit. Jill, thank you so much for that. Dan Miller, you are our last caller for the day. Salt Springs Island, British Columbia. What is your question?

0: question for our panel today.
1: Actually, I have a recommendation.
0: Go for it. You're a DJ, I'm reading.
1: Yes.
0: What's your recommendation?
1: Wesley Hardesty, who's performing here on Salt Spring, also a living here, but he's a Indigenous fiddler, and part of our Indigenous Peoples Weekend celebration we're having all weekend long here on the island. And, oh, I just wanted to throw in there, we play a Anabi on a morning show on the community radio station here, and my first love is hip-hop. I do Friday night hip-hop show, so I love to play Sonny Nose Rez Kids and been supporting Indigenous rappers for many years. But Wesley Hardesty is my tip for today.
0: Thank
1: and
0: you.
1: I know as a rich guy, you probably...
0: I'm so sorry, Dan. Your signal is breaking up a little bit there. But thank you for putting Wesley Hardesty on our list. We don't have that music, but we will definitely add it to our playlist after this show. If you're just joining us, this has been a big playlist. I want to make sure, Sarah, to give you a chance to play one who I really also love. You wanted to put on people's playlist a cut from Wyatt C. Lewis. I think we have Sundog. And you were thinking that this would be a great one for the summer.
2: Mm-hmm. I love Wyatt. So anything by Wyatt, you'll fall in love with it.

0: that brings us to the end of this really wonderful conversation with Ace and Abby, with Sarah Kay, with Wolf Castle. All three of you, thank you so much for being part of this listening party, and good luck to all of you. Have a wonderful Indigenous Peoples Day tomorrow.
1: You as well.
2: Thank you.
0: I have been chatting with Sarah Kay, an Ojibwe and Cree singer-songwriter and journalist, Wolf Castle, a Mi'kmaq rapper and producer, and also label lead at Castle Records with a ton of different artists you want to check out, and Ace and Abby, who is a Juno Award-winning OG Cree singer-songwriter and just dropped a beautiful new album called Timelines. Oh, that's another real heart-on-your-sleeve kind of album. Folks, we want to close this out with a final hit for your Indigenous Peoples Day playlist, and we chose this one from The Resilience. Okay, so that's it for this edition of Just Asking. Our show is produced by Brianna Goss and Theo Van Busicom. Huge thank you to Will Yar, who has scrambled in the background looking for all that music. Liz Mendez and Chuck Molgat are screeners. Production assistants from Andrew Roberts. Senior producer, Yemri Tesfu-Tedessa. And I'm Saroja Coelho.

folks, I just got to mention to you, you want to check out the Powwow Step Party. It's on Reclaimed. We took this song from their big playlist. Reclaimed is a fantastic place to continue this discovery of music. Have a wonderful Indigenous Peoples Day tomorrow. Thank you for your wonderful, rich questions about music and culture. I hope tomorrow is a wonderful day of celebration and discovery. We've had so much fun hanging out. We'll see you next week.

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1: Why am I getting the feeling that you guys have seen something like this before?
2: Because we have.
0: And to uncover the truth, they must put everything on the line.
1: You are my partner. If you win, I win. If you go down, I go down. That's how it works. Trust me.
0: St-Pierre, new season. 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Across four continents and 13 countries, the world's most elite athletes will compete in intense, high-level events in the Diamond League.

0: From CBC News, The World This Hour, I'm Neil Kumar. Colombia's presidential election appears to be headed for a legal challenge after far-right outsider Abelardo de la Estrella has claimed victory. His leftist rival Ivan Cepeda says he will contest the results. Cody Weddle reports from Bogota.
1: Caravans rolled through the streets of Bogota Sunday night. The jubilant supporters of far-right candidate Abelardo de la Estrella waved flags and blew on plastic horns.
2: Eligió, sabiamente eligió a la única persona que no ha hecho parte de la política.
1: 19-year-old Juan Esteban Martinez said for the first time the country had elected someone outside of the political establishment. The 47-year-old former private defense attorney who has never held public office celebrated in his hometown of Barranquilla on the Atlantic coast.
3: La patria milagro será una realidad.
1: He told supporters a miracle for the homeland would become a reality. 63-year-old leftist Ivan Cepeda told his supporters he planned to challenge the results, which showed he trailed De La Estrella by about 1%. Cody Weddle for CBC News, Bogota.
0: British Prime Minister Keir Starmer is facing a crucial decision, whether to step down or fight a possible leadership challenge from his main Labour Party rival, Andy Burnham. Starmer has vowed to stay on, but a number of media reports say he'll lay out a resignation timeline as soon as tomorrow. If he does, the UK will get its seventh Prime Minister in 10 years. On the same day that Iranian and American negotiators launched in-person talks, officials from all sides included threats that could derail them. And two groups that are not there, Israel and Hezbollah, could make a deal impossible. Katie Nicholson has more from Washington.
4: In Lebanon, a funeral for four women killed in an Israeli strike Saturday underscores another key tension point: Israel's continued presence and targeting of Hezbollah in southern Lebanon. Iran has demanded they leave. We will remain for as long as necessary, says Israeli Prime Minister Benjamin Netanyahu, as Hezbollah's chief, Naim Qassem, also doubled down, saying if there is any violation of the ceasefire, the militant group will fight. Frustrated, the U.S. president took to social media, posting, Iran must immediately stop their highly paid proxies in Lebanon. If they don't, we will hit Iran very hard again. That post landed with a thud in Switzerland. Iran's parliamentary speaker warning the U.S. to be careful about their statements. Katie Nicholson, CBC News, Washington.
0: While MPs are off for the summer, the looming Canada Day deadline means there's still a lot of work for the Liberal government. That's when CUSMA, the North American Free Trade Deal, is up for renewal. JP Tasker has the latest from Ottawa.
5: The CUSMA review is looming, the deadline just days away.
6: There are specific things that we can work together on.
5: Despite U.S. President Donald Trump's hostility, Canada, the U.S., and Mexico have all agreed to meet on July 1st, the day set out in CUSMA for renewing the deal another 16 years. But signing an extension then is increasingly unlikely, negotiators from both sides say.
7: It is an encouraging sign that the three countries would be sitting at the same table.
5: Still, former Quebec Premier Jean Charest, one of the Prime Minister's top trade advisors, says things are going better than they seem. Trump's threats to do away with the deal entirely are all bluster, he says.
7: It's a run-of-the-mill Donald Trump. At the end of the day, the core interest of all three countries is to maintain this agreement.
5: If the July 1st deadline passes without an agreement, the deal remains in place. And with it, the status quo. JP Tasker, CBC News, Ottawa.
0: And that is The World This Hour. 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

0: Good evening. I am Ifeachi Wetelu, and tonight we are celebrating National Indigenous Peoples Day with a special lineup of CBC programs dedicated to Indigenous stories, voices, and culture. Our regular weekend schedule will be back next week, but for now, enjoy.
1: Hey there, I'm Matea Roach. Welcome to Bookends. The show, it isn't easy being a dad. It might be hard to put the experience into words, but a new poetry collection does just that. And later on, we're revisiting Eleanor Wachtel's conversation with the late graphic novelist and filmmaker Marjane Satrapi. When it comes to books, Jordan Abel doesn't just write, he creates. You could say he's like a literary DJ, looping, cutting, and fading his own words, other people's words, artwork, documents, and more to create these remixes that will give you some kind of fresh perspective on language, art, and representation of Indigenous peoples past and present. Jordan Abel's newest release is a collection of poetry called Dad Era. It touches on themes similar to his previous five books, but as the title suggests, it's going in a bit of a new direction. Jordan Abel is a Nisga'a writer who's won both the Griffin Poetry Prize and the Governor General's Award for Fiction, and I'm so pleased to have Jordan joining me today from our studio in Edmonton. Jordan, welcome to the show.
2: Hey, thank you for having me.
1: So at first glance, I would say Dad Era looks a bit autobiographical. It's addressed to your daughter, but there are a number of different ways one could read this book. Can you describe this book for readers?
2: Sure. This is a book that asks the question, you know, how do we begin to talk about Indigenous parenting? What does Indigenous knowledge look like? And also, you know, what does it mean to focus on Indigenous joy in particular when talking about fatherhood? And it's a work that, as you say, is addressed to my daughter. It's a collection of poetry that I think is really quite funny and maybe even charming at times.
1: Yeah, you mention on page 64, there's this line that says, "Did you know I wrote five books before this one and not one of them contained a single laugh?" Why have this kind of funny twist in a book of poems about fatherhood?
2: Yeah, well, you know, so maybe I'll start by saying it's true. My previous five books contain exactly zero laughs, and I think that's a problem. it's a problem for me because I think I'm a really joyful, you know, and humorous person, and I really, you know, like my previous books, and I think they're great, and also, you know, I don't think they entirely capture who it is that I am as a person. And so I was really interested in trying to move towards writing that I felt would really accurately represent who I am. And also, you know, one of my previous books was a memoir called Nishka that's about the afterlives of residential schools. And you know, it's a really serious book, and it's hard to make that subject funny.
1: I want to ask actually about the relationship between Dad Era and some of those previous works that you're referencing.
2: Sure.
1: Because in the acknowledgments, you say that the idea for Dad Era grew out of your fourth book, Nishka. How did that happen?
2: Yeah, so Nishka, you know, as I mentioned, you know, is this book about the afterlives of residential schools, and it's about my relationship with the historical violence that ripples outwards from residential schools. And in particular, it's about my grandparents on my dad's side, and it's about my dad and my mom, and about how

0: thread is one that continues forward into Dad Era. And Dad Era is kind of a sequel in some ways to Nishka. You know, of course, you don't have to read Nishka to understand Dad Era or anything, but it does pick up on that particular thread. So in this new work, I had started, you know, some of this work in Nishka, but, you know, had felt it was unfinished.
1: And when you say spending time with your father's art, we see actually that art in the book. We see traditional art. We see some photos as well. And then we see, like, around these images, sometimes lines of poetry kind of weaving their way around the border of the image. I found myself tilting the book or tilting my head, reading. What story did you want to tell with images there?
0: So the pieces that you're talking about in Dad Era, in the way I can describe them is that, at least as they begin, there's these shapes of my dad's art, and then there's some photographic elements, and then there's some kind of textual elements, and there's these tiny kind of strings of text that run alongside and in relation to my dad's art. And I was really interested in creating this this layer of text that runs through the book that the reader will encounter as an image first. And then, you know, if they're going to, you know, zoom in or if they're going to look closer, they can, you know, see there's this kind of ribbon of text that runs through each image, like a through line there that's, that moves throughout the entire book. And it's kind of like a sub poem or, you know, a poem that's maybe under the surface of the other poem.
1: This is a book, obviously, so much about fatherhood.
0: Yes.
1: Why write about that right now?
0: Well, the answer for me is just very personal. Five years ago, well, I guess almost 6 years ago now, I welcomed my daughter Phoenix into the world. And, you know, that was actually a life-changing experience for me. My life actually changed. And, you know, I think part of my life is my writing life. And, you know, when I went to think about my own writing, and in particular, when I went to think about Nishka and my writing about intergenerational trauma, my writing about indigeneity, my writing about the afterlives of residential schools, I really, you know, started to think like, oh, wow, like my thinking on this has changed a bit. You know, I still feel all of the things that I did before, but also now I'm in this position where I have to explain indigeneity. I have to explain like, you know, urban indigeneity, maybe in particular, to my daughter at some point. And that really kind of made me think about how to do that. And that, you know, that thinking also led me to think all of these other things about what it means to be human, you know, what it means to exist in this world, you know, in a kind of general sense. And so, you know, all of these things, I think were all reasons why I decided to write about my experience of fatherhood.
1: Mm. Jordan, we've mentioned your father's art is present in this book.
0: Yeah.
1: And you write about him, but you write about him mostly discussing his absence in your life, the sort of lack, I guess, of fatherly guidance. There's a phrase, he taught you nothing at all. What perspective, I guess, did you have, or what vision of fatherhood did you have through him? And how did that change when you became a father yourself?
0: I mean, I felt just this like enormous kind of like gaping hole within me throughout like most of my life where like, you know, fatherhood should be, or, you know, where I imagined my dad to be. And I think, you know, for a really long time, I just kind of felt like I would, you know, maybe never be a parent. And also that, you know, I just didn't understand what fatherhood was because I had no example of it. And, you know, part of the life-changing thing of, you know, having my kid was, you know, was getting this kind of new perspective, you know, which

0: is that even without that example, you know, I feel like I, you know, maybe not intuitively understand what it means to, you know, exist as a parent, but I think I've got some ideas, and, you know, I've got some ideas of what it might look like, some ideas of what I want it to look like. And, you know, I think I really, you know, feel this, maybe enormous responsibility to try my best and to exist in her life and to, yeah, you know, be a positive part of her life. And, you know, and that really kind of led me to rethinking, you know, I guess what the popular kinds of understandings of fatherhood might look like. And, you know, for sure, you know, I think my vision of what fatherhood looks like is very different than the kind of stuff that is available as inspiration on the internet, for example.
1: Tell me more about that. Like, sure. What is the sort of like inspo that you do not want to follow along with? And what is your, what is Jordan Abel's vision of the modern urban indigenous fatherhood?
0: So one of the very early starting points for this book was me. So I bought a bunch of books on parenthood and that I didn't bother to read because they were terrible. And then I also just started looking up like ideas or quotes or, you know, advice on fatherhood on the internet. And I found all of, just this really kind of toxic and like sentimental crap, that was like floating around out there. And actually, like, you know, we were talking about the text that runs through the images in this book. And on the very first image pages, it's that text that exists there. So there's like a bunch of like these quotes about fatherhood, that are really, not so great and, you know, really are very narrow in their understandings of what fatherhood can be. And, you know, just looking at these pages, you know, I think that, that my vision of fatherhood, you know, is one that's a vision of, I guess, radical kinds of openness and inclusivity and queerness and, you know, gender neutrality. And also, I think, you know, it really positions presence as, you know, maybe the most important part, you know, presence and also honesty and love and joy and all of these things that I think are really important. But I don't know if that's always something that gets circulated, you know, when we talk about fatherhood.
1: Yeah, it's interesting because just as you were saying that, I flipped open my copy of Dad Era and I'm looking now at the first sort of text string and we have, fathers. Ooh, this is where I have to like really hold the book close to my face. Fathers are the first friend you make and the last love of your life. A dad is more than just the sum of his parts. He's the very soul of the family. Fathers are patient, kind, and loving.
0: Yeah.
1: Much to think about and consider. Jordan, rather than reading trite quotes about fatherhood, would you actually be able to read a little bit from Dad Era, the last segment on page 15?
0: Sure. Yeah, I can absolutely do that. You are a cyclone. I am a human being and I have made more mistakes than I can count. If you remember one lesson from your childhood, I hope it's that snow leopards eat meat and you are made out of meat. I know it's a cliche, but you really are supposed to love yourself. Did you know that while we were driving home one night, you said to your mom, I was nothing, and then you gave me a name, and now I'm something. You are brilliant and shining and the most annoying kid at the indoor playground. Did you know that you can be a contestant on MasterChef Junior if you want? A dad is vapor. A dad is a person that gives all of himself to himself. You and your tiny fists shape and reshape me every day. I once tried to figure out what indigenous knowledge transmission was supposed to look like by reshaping my dad's art, but it turns out all I had to do was teach you how to make dinosaurs out of Play-Doh.
1: Thank you for reading that.

0: the new poetry collection, Dad Era. Could you tell me a bit about that specific moment of the making dinosaurs out of Play-Doh and having this realization of you've been clearly grappling with this like really weighty question and found maybe an answer that was simpler than you thought it sounds like?
1: Yeah, I think that's a really, yeah, that's a great summary. So, you know, I was grappling with this, you know, this question of, you know, what is Indigenous knowledge transmission? And, you know, that question for me is really deeply informed by the kind of art that my dad does. And so, you know, I think in another dimension, you know, another timeline or something, you know, I would have grown up with my dad and he would have taught me how to make traditional Niska art in the same way that he learned. And that, you know, wasn't the case. Like, I didn't grow up with him and I didn't learn any of that from him. And so I was kind of forced to learn those shapes of my dad's art just through photos of his art, you know, which is like a really, you know, not a great way to learn how to make art, but also like that was the way that I had access to. And so I was grappling with this, you know, kind of really big question about like, how do we transmit Indigenous knowledge? What does Indigenous knowledge look like? And also, you know, maybe like another question here is like, how do we enact Indigenous resurgence, which is like return to, you know, Indigenous knowledges and traditions and life ways and all of this stuff. And so I was sitting with my daughter just, you know, making Play-Doh, you know, building shapes and whatnot. And, you know, she would ask like, oh, how do you make this or how do you make that? Or can we make, you know, something, you know, out of this Play-Doh. And then I just had this like realization that like in like teaching her how to do something, you know, how to make a dinosaur shape out of Play-Doh, you know, that is also Indigenous knowledge transmission because, you know, it's coming from me and it's going to her. And it's this like embedded and also embodied kind of like knowledge that I guess I have in my hands and fingertips and all this stuff. And, you know, I think that counts as Indigenous knowledge. Like that's part of, you know, the argument I think that this book makes is that, you know, Indigenous knowledge is actually this like bigger, more expansive category than I think we've thought previously. And, you know, it's more open-ended, I guess is what I'm saying.
0: That's interesting. And it for me brings to mind the question of like, I think all of us can probably identify things that we get from our parents, like forms of knowledge that are maybe, you know, maybe foolish. I don't know. The immediate thing I started thinking about is like trying to smell the air to see if it's going to rain or not, which is like,
1: oh, I love that. Yeah.
0: Something my mom told me to do when I was young and now I always do. And it mostly works. No, there's all kinds of like knowledge transmission, I think, that go from parent to child. And it is expansive. Like, I think it can be limiting perhaps to say like, oh, it's only like XYZ traditions. Like that's totally knowledge transmission.
1: Totally.
0: You lit up, honestly, I think telling that story, it sounds like this was like a real, I don't know, those moments that people that are parents talk about where it's like a moment of just kind of clarity or just pure like, wow, I can't believe this is my child and I get to have this experience. Just joy. And joy is something that you mentioned a number of times in this book.
1: Yes.
0: Kind of a contrast to your other work. Why was it so important to you to have this idea recur in the poems?
1: I mean, there's a few different reasons. You know, one is that I've been thinking a lot about some other Indigenous writers and thinkers who position joy as a, well, they position it in a few different ways, but they, you know, Billy Ray Belcourt, for example, you know, in his book, A History of My Brief Body, he writes that joy is an ethics of resistance. And that's actually one of the last lines in the book is like a quote from him. But he says that joy is important, or Indigenous joy in particular, because it resists the settler colonial consumption of Indigenous narrative, and that it is this kind of mode of, or maybe even output, a kind of a creative output from Indigenous writers and thinkers that circulates

0: in a way that can't be capitalized on in the same way that indigenous narratives about grief or tragedy kind of get capitalized on. And maybe this can be connected to our current state of the world, which is not so great. But also, it doesn't exclusively have to attend to that. Like, we don't need to just celebrate joy or center joy because the world sucks. But also, the world sucks, so we should do that sometimes too.
1: I mean, this is a very personal collection of poems. Obviously, there is a lot of kind of levity in it. There's also some stuff in it that's very difficult, I guess, or could be construed as difficult. You talk quite honestly about the anxieties of being a parent of a young child for the first time and that kind of growing pains. You speak about sexuality in this book. You talk about past substance use, and the whole thing is addressed to your daughter. I guess I'm interested in the framing there of kind of laying it all out of this is a letter to my daughter and here's all of my joys and all of my sorrows.
0: Yeah, but I really do think that part of my responsibility as a parent is to try to tell her who I am, in all of my complexity, and I think there's probably lots of complicated feelings, from parents, who, have no doubt lived full human lives that are full of maybe difficult things sometimes. My feeling is not to hide those things, not to hide the parts of me that, maybe are more difficult or, are less joyful or, whatever, but instead to try to communicate those things, with a kind of openness and transparency, in order to try to highlight, just how difficult human lives are sometimes, mm-hmm. Or to try to show at an early age, what a life can sometimes look like, and our lives are full of all kinds of things that are kind of incongruous, with maybe who we are now, but that doesn't make them, not a meaningful part of your existence or your experience.
1: Is that sort of distinct, I guess, from the way that those sorts of difficult subjects would have been addressed or perhaps not addressed with you when you were a kid growing up?
0: From my dad, he didn't tell me anything because he wasn't there. So I didn't get to learn any of this stuff. And, I think, with my mom, it was different, but also I think there was lots of stuff that, she didn't want to tell me, and I feel differently about it. I want to be much more open, and I want to talk about these things with her when she's ready. And also, she's heard, Phoenix has heard the entirety of this book, and she has yet to ask any follow-up questions about the harder things. But she, she does object to some of the lines that are in the book. She really. That part of the book that I read to you, was it on page 14 and
1: 15? 14, 15, yeah.
0: Yeah, so I read the line, "You are brilliant and shining and the most annoying kid at the indoor playground." And she was so crushed when she heard that line. She was like, "Oh, Daddy thinks I'm annoying." And I absolutely do, sometimes.
1: That's so funny because, I was going to ask, what does she think of the fact that there is this book out in the world that's addressed to her, but there you beat me to it. How has it been watching her because you said she's going to be six soon?
0: Yes, that's right.
1: Yeah. That's a big kind of age of I'm a person that can express an opinion now.
0: Yeah.
1: Complex sentences, complex ideas. Totally. What's that been like to see her personality develop?
0: Oh, well, it's really incredible. And, she's learning new stuff every day. Right now she really loves this book and thinks it's super cool. And when I did the launch in Edmonton last week or the week before at Magpie Books, she was there and she read a poem to begin the reading. And then afterwards, when I was signing books, she also signed a bunch of books, which I thought was wonderful and hilarious. And she drew these beautiful.

0: beautiful little pictures on the dedication page. So, you know, I'm really grateful to be able to include her in this process. And, you know, she loves the spotlight and attention. So who am I to deprive her of that?
1: The book is addressed to Phoenix. You've dedicated it to her. You've also dedicated the book to her mother, Chelsea.
0: Yeah.
1: Why did you want to share such a personal collection with the world at this moment?
0: So the book is addressed to Phoenix, and I wanted her to be the first reader. But I do think it's also for everyone, because I really do think that people misunderstand like urban indigeneity, but also, you know, indigenous parenting. You know, I think there's lots of other kinds of, you know, writing about indigeneity or images or ideas about indigenous fatherhood that I think, you know, didn't truly fit my experience. And so, you know, my impulse was to say that, well, I have this particular experience and it's only mine. Like, I'm not speaking for like all fathers or anything, you know, or all indigenous fathers, but I did have this particular experience. And so, you know, I do kind of feel like it's my responsibility a bit to, you know, share my story in case there are others that have similar experiences, or if there's others that this book might help in some way, or, you know, might lift someone up, or, you know, illuminate something. And that my sense of it is that there are people out there, you know, who will benefit from this this writing in some way. And I don't know if it's like four people or 400 or 4,000 or whatever, but, you know, if it's, you know, more than one, then I think it's good work to put out into the world.
1: Yeah. I mean, I certainly enjoyed reading the collection. I think there's a lot to dig into in this book, whether you read simply the poem or the sub poem, whether you're getting out your magnifying glass, looking at the images in that deeper way. Jordan, thank you so much for taking the time to chat with me today. Happy Father's Day. Happy Indigenous Peoples Day. It's been so much fun getting to talk with you.
0: Thank you for the beautiful questions. It's really been a pleasure.
1: Jordan Abel's new book is called Dad Era. He joined me from our studio in Edmonton. I'm Matea Roach, and you're listening to Bookends on CBC Radio. When Marjan Satrapi died earlier this month, we lost an acclaimed graphic novelist and filmmaker and a voice that explored the Iranian experience in a wholly unique way. In her graphic memoirs Persepolis and Persepolis II, Marjan put her experience of coming of age during Iran's Islamic Revolution to the page in striking black and white ink. The books became an international sensation, and the film adaptation was nominated for an Academy Award. I first read Persepolis in French when it was assigned to me in high school, and I was actually blown away both by the story and the way in which it was presented. It was amazing to get to read something that was assigned as a second language text that I actually was interested in, and it was one of the first serious graphic novels I ever read, which sparked a love affair with graphic novels that has lasted to this day. Marjan Satrapi followed up Persepolis with several more books and screen adaptations. One of them is her 2004 graphic novel, Chicken with Plums. It's a love story inspired by the life and death of her great uncle, a famous musician from the 1950s who died of a broken heart. Marjan spoke to Eleanor Wachtel in 2011 when Chicken with Plums was made into a live-action movie and screened at the Toronto International Film Festival. Here's part of that conversation.
2: Your new film is about someone dying of despair, but the image of the title, Chicken with Plums, it evokes the pleasures of eating and cooking. Why did you choose that?
3: Listen, I think I really deeply think that people, they die when there is no more pleasure in life. I mean, a life without pleasure doesn't worth being lived. It is really about the notion of pleasure, and you're right to underline it. So, you know, this man, when he lose all the pleasure of life, you know, he even doesn't enjoy smoking, nothing. But the last pleasure that you

0: lose is eating, because you cannot live if you don't eat. And so his favorite dish is chicken with plum, and not only is his favorite food, but also that is the relationship that he has with his wife is through food. That is the only relationship
1: the only
0: they have.
1: Positive.
0: Exactly. And so when he loses even that, then that is the end of it. So
1: now the he is your mother's uncle, who was the inspiration for Chicken with Plums. What do you know about him?
0: Well, you know, I went actually to see my own uncle in Germany, who is also a musician, not a professional one, but he plays music. And he was showing me a family album that he had. And so I was watching this photo and say, yeah, here is our uncle. And, you know, he was a musician and he died because he was very sad, but nothing more than that. And but this man was extremely handsome, extremely attractive. So I think I first fell in love with the picture. And then it was, you know, I was just trying to guess, you know, what could he die of? And then I also wanted to make a description of who an artist was, because an artist, you know, is a very, you know, like sentimental being. But at the same time, you should be quite narcissistic to be able to become an artist. Imagine, you know, I do something like a book or a film. Not only people, they have to pay to buy it or go and watch it, but then they have to applaud me, then they have to love me. I mean, if you're not narcissistic, you don't do such things. So, you know, and that was also to talk about what was the artist. I would just wanted to talk about death. But the whole idea was that we know somebody is dying and he's dead. And now let's start the story of his life.
1: Well, you raised a lot of issues that I wanted to follow up on. But first, what was it about his story that interested you?
0: That he died of sadness. And then I thought about all the story that I heard as a child, you know, all the story that you grow up with, dying for love, you know, all these things.
1: It's very romantic.
0: Yes, but we need romance. I think we need romance. I think we need to believe that we can die of love and not put any cynicism or irony in it. I think what is probably missing, you know, I mean, people, they have told me, is it not a political movie? But, you know, the big changes are not always made by politics. You know, one of the best time, for example, in the history of human being is Renaissance. And Renaissance is not a political change. It's that suddenly people started believing in poetry and sculpture and literature and art. And it made them better people. Maybe we need some imagination. Maybe we need some belief. And I love the idea in 2011 to be able to make a movie in which a man dies because of a love of a woman. I think it's important. And it's romantic because I'm very romantic. I mean, I don't look like it, but I am.
1: I read that you found it freeing to write Chicken with Plums. Why?
0: Because for one time I was telling the story of a man. And as soon as I create any female character, people, they think that I'm behind this female character. It's me. But when you write about a man, people, they don't make this connection. So for me, I felt extremely free to write everything. You know, like in this book and also in the movie, it is like that. This man does not like his children. And today is a very taboo subject. All of us will love our children, which is not true, because if all the children, they were loved by their parents, all the children would be happy children. And then they would become happy adults. And the reality of the thing is not that. And so, you know, there is some certain taboo subject like that, that, you know, I just wanted to write about. But, you know, it's something very bizarre, you know, because, like, you know, people all the time talk about, you know, like female written literature, male literature, this kind of stuff. I really don't believe in it, because, like, for me, one of the best women that has been ever described is Madame Bovary. And it's described by Flaubert, who not only he's a man, but he didn't have so much relationship with women. And when you have Anaïs Nin, for example, who writes, you know, like her sexual experiences, you know, that, you know, every time she comes, all the men, they love her and everything works out and she never smells and, you know, nothing bad happens. You know, this woman is not me. So I never recognize myself in what Anaïs Nin described. And many times when I read Madame Bovary, because it's a book that I read over and over, even in her pathetic side, it reminds me of myself. So I was very happy to be able to make a story about men. And then my male friends, they were like, you know, when we were reading this book, we never thought that was a woman writing about a man. So because I was not judging him, I was just describing a human being and putting myself in his place. So it gave me a lot of freedom because of that. I didn't need to hide.

0: It's interesting you talk about hiding because, of course, with your first movie, Persepolis, and based on your own books, I mean, you were the main character. It was about your own childhood in Iran and abroad. And how would you compare creating this film with this different kind of subject matter, the experience for you of creating this film?
1: It was much easier, to tell you the truth, because, you know, Persepolis, for me, the book was really something that I had to use myself to describe what was around me, because if I didn't do that, if I don't put it, you know, in my personal name, I would situate myself as a politician or a historian or a sociologist, and I'm none of that. I'm just a person who is born in a certain place in a certain time, but at the same time, the, you know, the affective charge, the emotional, you know, way of that was extremely much for me, because these people, they really did exist. My grandmother looked like my grandmother, my parents, my uncle, all of these people. So it was, you know, you leave something and then you make a book and you relieve it. I mean, for me, it was very difficult, you know, to have the distance. And it was really tough making it emotionally for me. And it was very tough actually to carry it and make promotion and, you know, travel with it, because you know, I just had to remember many things that are not so easy to remember. It's not that I don't want to forget them, but not being a masochist, I don't like, you know, to all the time remember the bad stuff, you know, and stab myself. It's really not the goal of my life. This story in somehow, of course, it's always difficult to make a film, but at least that was not this emotional way on my shoulder. I could write about something that I really love, that is love itself. I could really create a world, you know, and celebrate beauty because of the love of the beauty. I could really make art for art. And that was a big relief for me because, you know, today, you know, I have gone very close to politics at one point. And it disgusted me from life because I heard these people, you know, yes, we want to make this change and that. And I was like, wow, they speak so beautiful and they really want to make change. And then the second time I believed less and less. So if you make politics, either you have to make compromises that I cannot do, or you have to become cynical. And, you know, there is two things that is left for me is the fact that living whatever I have seen, etc., I have still remained genuine. I believe in a lot of things and my dignity. And if I lose that, then that is nothing left for me. And after that, I don't want to live anymore. So I have to believe in something. So my political statement had become, you know, I love the beauty. And I think it's much more important, really, even in the situation of today, like about a country like Iran that everybody has so much prejudices about. It's so much more important to say, do you know, in this country in 1958, a man died because of a love of a woman. And I think that was all the slogans in the world.
0: Marjan Satrapi, your new film quotes Omar Khayyam, the 11th century Persian poet who said, "My two ears have never heard anyone say why I was brought here and why I will be taken away." How do those lines inspire you?
1: For me, Omar Khayyam is my master. If I have a master, you know, that I want to follow, is in not only his poetry, especially in Persian, they are so beautiful, you know, because it's this, you know, that is, you know, it's just four lines and, you know, they sound so beautiful. But also what he says, you know, we don't know where we come from. We don't know where we are going. We are just as big, you know, as a dust. Our life is just as important as a fly that goes and sits, you know, on the other side of the table. And just let's not take all of that for serious. And just, you know, he said, drink and live your life and don't ask yourself any question. And this guy was also an astronomer. He was a mathematician. So, you know, he's also a scientist. He's not just a poet. And I love this vision of life that, you know, What counts is really the present, with a little bit of thinking about the future, because, you know, I still do have hope that we can live in a better world, and I will try to do my best that will happen. But trying, you know, to enjoy like this, just the moments of life.
0: Is it something that you think about why you were brought here? Why?
1: Oh, completely.
0: Were you taken away? What?
1: Oh, yes, because I'm obsessed by the idea of death. Completely and since ever, because I think it's just a catastrophe. I just cannot accept.

0: this idea of dying. I don't understand, you know, imagine you and I would die for the same reason that a cockroach will die. That means at one point our cell does not reproduce anymore because, you know, a better generation should raise up and they're like their skin is better and they have better eyes, et cetera, et cetera. But this difference that we know that we are going to die. So for me, it's a complete injustice to this idea of death. You know, of course, now I'm 40. I understand much better life today than I understood when I was 20. So I guess when I will be 60, I will understand better than now, and 80, even better. So the moment that I will finally be intelligent to know how to live, then I cannot walk and then I have to die. You see, that is completely abnormal. So, you know, so
1: Except that it's profoundly normal. I mean, that's
0: this is so normal. And at the same time, it's just, oh my God, it kills me to think that. So that's why I read Omar Khayyam. And it makes me not think about that and just say to myself, yeah, at the scale of the universe, who am I? Nobody, nothing, just dust, just a blow, just a sigh is not more than that. I can touch that just by reading poetries. Nothing else makes me calm. No Xanax, nothing like that. I just need to read that. And then it put me back, you know, I lie down and, you know, then I have the feeling that my back is strong, that I have the feeling that I know where I am. And nothing else gives me that. That's why I talk 3 times in the film about Omar Khayyam, is because of that.
1: Chicken with Palms is set not long after the 1953 British and CIA-backed coup that ousted the Iranian Prime Minister Mossadegh after he nationalized the oil industry, and that coup put in place the Shah Pahlavi. You name the love of the musician's life, the woman who inspires his music, you name her Iran. What's the significance of that?
0: Well, obviously there's an allegory in that, you know, because Iran is really the name of the country is Iran, but that's also a female name. Like in France, some people, they are called France, and Iran, you really have this name. And of course, it symbolized something, you know, it symbolized, you know, this country that we have lost, a dream that is lost. And at the same time, as much in the book or in the film, the master tell him in each note that you will play, Iran will be present. And it's the same thing for me, you know, is my country. I don't go back, you know. And in the 50s, also people, you know, they had this dream of a better country. The people, they believed in democracy. And all of that, you know, went away. And at the same time is with us. So, of course, the name was chosen for this special reason, especially that the 50s, not only for Iran, but, you know, for the whole, this part of the world, for the whole region, it was very bad. Because, you know, when Iran nationalized its oil, that was the first country. That was after that the Suez Canal got nationalized by the Egyptian and the, you know, Arabic oil, et cetera, et cetera. So this first coup d'etat killed completely the dream of the democracy, not only in Iran, but in the whole region. And the result of that, you know, 50, 60 years ago, after, is what we see today. So maybe if President Truman would have stayed on power and Eisenhower didn't take back the power and Churchill was more wise, maybe we would have a better situation today. And
1: much less interesting, even in a love story, there is that. I mean, there's the political context is still.
0: Well, because politics is unfortunately makes part of the life. It's not so much that I'm interested in politics, is that the politics is interested in me and in you. Yeah. You know, if they just, you know, took their decision and they paid the check themselves, I wouldn't care less, you know. The problem is that the politician, they take the decision and we have to pay the check. And then it becomes my problem. So, you know, this lack of vision for me is like quite unreal too. You know, everybody is talking about, you know, Assad and Saddam and this and that. What people, they forget is that before this guy, they became dictators. All of this guy, they were lefties who became to liberate, you know, their country from the colonization. The question is that what happened? You know, it's not just, oh, people, they have the power and then they become mad. Something else is needed, that disbeliever, what happened? So these questions, these are questions that we have to ask ourselves in order to have a better future. As I told you, I have still not lost my hope to change the world. We work on it.

0: Your grandmother is an important figure in your first film and in your books, Persepolis. What did you especially like about her?
1: Well, my grandmother, I live with, you know, because she was a free spirit, because she couldn't care less, you know, about what people would say or think. I always knew her of a certain age. And as you know, the older you become, the more you lose, you know, the censorship inside you. So, you know, you just say whatever you think. But I think my grandmother from the start, you know, she didn't have it. And with the age, it didn't become better neither. Like I would wake up, I would say, oh, grandma, my God, today I feel so ugly. And she would say, tell me, dear, believe me, it's not a feeling. You really do look ugly. So, you know, this is a grandmother. You normally say, oh, no, sweetie, you look so nice. But that was not her style. And at the same time, I always looked at her and I said to myself, this woman, she has guts, you know, she, you know, she taught me many things like, you know, she always told me, you know, people, if they want to talk about you, no matter what, they will talk about you. If you go to a party and you sit as a real lady, everybody will say, oh, she's so snobbish. If you start laughing, you know, with everyone, they will say, oh, this girl is so light, you know, like. And she said, no matter what you do, if people, they want to have a comment about what you do, they will do it no matter. So do what you like. So it made me a lot free.
0: Your grandmother said that she loved justice so much that she could be completely unjust.
1: Absolutely.
0: How does that work?
1: You know, I remember, for example, at the time of the war, you know, we had all these coupons, you know, for food and this thing. So we went to this shop, you know, to take the oil and the sugar and whatever for the months. And that was this woman who came and she wanted the grocer to make her a credit for a piece of chocolate. And the grocer, he said, no, we don't make any credit. You pay. And my grandmother, she was so pissed off because she said, you know, this lady, she does not want, you know, the chocolate for herself. She wants to make a present to her child. And she wouldn't pay for her, so the woman would not lose her dignity. You know, it was a complicated situation. And so here started the hate of my grandmother for the grocer. So every time we went into the shop, she made something fall down and break. And she'd say, oh, I'm so old. So like every week she would go in the shop and break, you know, a bottle of something to make the revenge. And this poor man, you know, she had, you know, a wife and children also to nourish. So, you know, if we, you know, everybody went and, you know, break his stuff and if he made credit of chocolate to everyone, it wouldn't work. So it was unjust for the man, but, you know, she didn't like that at all. And I was arguing with her. I was saying, yeah, but you see this guy, he also has a family. He has to give food to them. And he was like, I didn't like the tone of his voice. And that was a good enough reason to go and break everything in his shop. So this is quite unjust for something who loves justice. Sometimes I'm like her. Most of the time, I admit.
0: In 2000, you published the first volume of Persepolis in French. It won a major prize at the largest comic festival in Europe. How did that book change your relationship to your birth country?
1: I think it made me closer. I became closer to my country because I understood what happened. I understood what happened to me and to us. It made me also swallow my anger because I was very angry. You can do nothing good out of anger because you, when you're angry, you start reacting like people that you denounce. You just enter into their logic. If you don't like aggressivity with anger, you become just as aggressive as they are. The motor of my, you know, of my will of making things was not the anger anymore. I just wanted to give another point of view. So it put me very much close to my country and all these small things that I didn't like over there, I understood them by making the book. So.
0: But did you also realize that it would make it hard for you to go back?
1: Yes, of course. I knew it. I knew that was the price to pay. But I don't complain. I think it will be a little bit insane. And if I complain, it's not possible. You know, I still have the life that I want. I do what I want. I live in one of the most beautiful places in the world. If I complain, what would the people that live in Iran do? That say the same thing as me. They have the same wish and wills. And the situation for them is really, really difficult. So, you know, just out of respect and dignity, I will never give myself the permission, you know, to complain. I knew, you know, I will do something. The price would be that.

0: I accepted it, and this is it.
1: Were you worried about your family, though? Because, I mean, in Persepolis, it reveals the private lives of people in Tehran. They drink alcohol. Your parents criticize the state. Were you concerned it would affect their safety?
0: No, no, because the things that I say, first of all, that they belong to the past. And then, you know, of course, you know, is also a novel. You know, it's not a documentary about my life. And they were angry a lot with me. But now I think they're not angry anymore.
1: Your parents were angry?
0: No, no, no. The government, yeah, of Iran. But it's so cool, you know. Imagine with the animation film, you make a government angry with yourself. Isn't that cool?
1: They tried to block the film at Cannes.
0: Yes, they tried to block the film in Cannes. They took it out of the Bangkok Film Festival. They wanted to forbid it in Lebanon. They tried. But, you know, I mean, they say that was an anti-Iranian film. I don't know why, you know, an anti-Islamic film. I don't know why. I'm not judging any Muslim, anything. It is the story of what I saw if they don't like it. But, you know, I really believe in democracy. So people, they might also hate me. That's their right. Whatever.
1: What would it take for you to move back to Iran? Or do you think having made a life in Paris, it's getting too late?
0: No matter what I do. You know, I will go back one day in Iran, even, you know, for being buried. I can live anywhere, but, you know, I have to die in my country. Because if, you know, they don't bury me there, then all of that would not have any sense. You should go back to the earth you come from.
1: What do you miss most?
0: The mountains with this beautiful snow and the pollution of Tehran and you know, I'm used to that, you know, the sense of humor of people, because no matter what they say, it's not true. You know, the sun does not shine the same way everywhere. The blue of the sky is not the same and the sounds of the birds is not the same. And the wind in the leaves does not sound the same. And I'm not at all somebody who is nationalistic, because I think it's one of the sicknesses of the human being. Being, you know, too much patriotic. There is only one identity, and that is human identity, but you are born somewhere. It's a question of geography, it's a question of smells, it's a question, you know, of a sound of something that you're used to. You belong, you know, like a plant that is, you know, planted here that comes from this region. You can just take it out, put it somewhere else, give better earth, give very nice water and good vitamins, etc. It's used to this ground, but because that is where it has grown up. It's just that. That's why I have to be buried in my country, and I will. But I hope before being buried, you know, that
1: you
0: I can leave.
1: There,
0: yeah. Yeah, absolutely.
1: Your parents are still there?
0: Yes, of course. But, you know, I will go back. Either they want it or not, I go back.

0: That was Marjane Satrapi speaking to Eleanor Wachtel. That conversation originally aired in 2011. You can hear the extended version of that conversation, as well as more than 1,000 hours of Writers and Company, on Simon Fraser University's digitized collections website. Head to cbc.ca/writersandcompany for the link. This week's show was produced by Sarah Cooper and Tom Howell, with help from Eileen Yamamoto. Our senior producer is Jacqueline Kirk, and our executive producer is Aaron Balser. Huge thank you to our audio tech, Hannah Barker, and to the rest of the CBC Books team. I'm Matea Roach, and this is Bookends. Thanks for listening, and I'll see you next time. Because when the book ends, the conversation begins.
1: Hello, I'm Ife Chiwetelu, and we've been reflecting on National Indigenous Peoples Day today with some special programming here on CBC. We'll return to our usual lineup next weekend. Up next, the news is coming your way.

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1: From CBC News, the world is sour. I'm Neil Kumar. It has been nearly 5 years since a devastating wildfire tore through Lytton, British Columbia. Now, with that anniversary just days away, the community is threatened again. As Brady Strachan reports, a new fire burning near the village has residents feeling a deep sense of unease.
2: The out-of-control wildfire is chewing through steep canyon terrain just south of Lytton, a community still recovering from a catastrophic blaze 5 years ago.
3: It's like we're starting all over again. Like
2: Dean Adams lost his home in 2021. With the five-year anniversary of that fatal fire just over a week away, he says it's an uneasy sense of deja vu.
3: To go through it again is really weird, hard to believe, but my neighbor over here, they're the ones that passed away. The house I burnt down on that road.
2: This fire comes during a time of extreme drought across BC. Following a low snowpack and dry spring, officials warn of challenging months ahead as the province approaches peak wildfire season. Brady Strachan, CBC News, near Kamloops, BC.
1: Edmonton is soaked again, as the National Weather Agency has issued a heavy rainfall warning for the region. Emily Ray Pasiak has more.
4: Keep an eye on the basement, says one local foundation expert.
5: I, too, would be freaking out and panicking with all this, with all the moisture coming in, because it's your prized possessions, it's your belongings.
4: Shield Foundation Repair President Todd Ivanochko has this advice for homeowners.
5: So I would tell people to inspect your sump pump, make sure it's functioning, make sure that you have your downspout on, and moving the water away from your house. Make sure your eaves are free and clear of debris so it's not allowing the water just to spill out next to the house.
4: Kyle Britton is a weather specialist in Alberta. He says the potential for even more rain through the end of the month could set a record.
6: And with this event, on top of that, we're going to be much wetter than normal, not quite at record-breaking levels, but approaching record-breaking levels.
4: Environment Canada says to watch out for washouts near rivers, creeks, and culverts. Emily Ray Pasiak, CBC News, Edmonton.
1: A public feud between Italy's Prime Minister and Donald Trump is putting new strain on a relationship that was once billed as one of the closest between Europe and the U.S. Megan Williams tells us more from Rome.
7: The spat began on Friday with Donald Trump claiming Giorgia Meloni had begged him for a photo op at the recent G7 summit in France.
8: Le dichiarazioni di Donald Trump.
7: Meloni shot back, saying the story was completely made up. Italian politicians of all stripes rallied in support of the prime minister. Trump then doubled down online, saying Meloni only wanted to repair ties with Washington to boost her poll numbers. Meloni then addressed Trump in English on Instagram, writing his attacks were senseless, that her popularity was none of his concern, and suggesting he focus on his own. The exchange is embarrassing for Meloni, who for months had presented herself as Trump's closest ally in Europe. Then tensions grew over Ukraine, tariffs, Gaza, and Italy's refusal to let U.S. bases here be used in the war with Iran. Commentators here in Italy say Meloni bet too much on personal access to an unpredictable U.S. president. Megan Williams, CBC News, Rome.
1: Here at home, the demand for FIFA tickets have drastically increased and are continuing to go up. That's according to Canadian ticket resellers, who say Team Canada's win over Qatar this week has shaken up the market. Kingsley Bailey is the general manager of Vancouver Ticket Services.
9: And then now, after they win that game, and they're looking at this upcoming game against Switzerland, prices have just, they've gone up. In the last 24 hours, the prices have increased probably about 20 to 25%, and I don't see it letting down.
1: He says if you want tickets, act quickly. And that is The World This Hour. For CBC News, I'm Neil Kumar.

0: 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Our regular weekend schedule will be back next week, but for now, enjoy.
1: Hi, I'm Matea Roach. Welcome to Bookends. To kick off Indigenous History Month in Canada, David A. Robertson shares 52 ways to reconcile and why stories are at the heart of them all. David A. Robertson is a name that can be found on a lot of books in classrooms and libraries across Canada. And David A. Robertson, the man himself, has physically been in a lot of libraries and classrooms across this country. Through his books and in-person engagements, David has dedicated his career to sharing stories about Indigenous peoples, their histories, their cultures, and their lives today. With each of his stories, David delves into hard truths, always with a gentle touch and a profound sense of hope. And now David has a new book out. It's called 52 Ways to Reconcile, How to Walk with Indigenous Peoples on the Path to Healing. Regardless of how long your family has been in this country or what your relationship is to this land, I think there'll be something you can take away from this book and from this conversation. And it was such a delight having David A. Robertson join me in studio for this chat. How are you doing?
2: Doing well, thank you. Thanks for having me.
1: To start things off, I wanted to actually read the epigraph of 52 Ways to Reconcile, and it's a quotation from the 19th century American author, historian, and minister Edward Everett Hale. And you used as your epigraph, "I am only one, but still I am one. I cannot do everything, but still I can do something, and because I cannot do everything, I will not refuse to do something that I can do." What do those words mean to you?
2: Well, they mean a lot to me. One of the many things that I learned from my father, actually, father's been a big mentor to me. He continues to be, even after his death. He kept copious notebooks, my dad. So everything he learned or thought about or liked hearing, he wrote it down. And he would often paste in quotes that he liked into the inside covers of these notebooks. The last one he kept had this quote by Edward Everett Hale in it. And it meant so much to me that I actually got it tattooed on my arm too, but in syllabics. But what it says to me is that, first of all, I think that no action is too small. Any action you take with intention can have a profound impact. But if you don't do anything, then you're not giving yourself a chance to have that impact. And so I think it's just a call to action for me. It reminds me that I can do whatever is in my capacity to do with the platform that I have. And even if it's just one thing, it's better than doing nothing.
1: Mm. That's so much at the heart of this new book, you know, given that it is a book where it's giving suggestions essentially of actions that any person can take to walk along the path to reconciliation. I think reconciliation entered the vocabulary for a lot of people when the Truth and Reconciliation Commission was established back in 2008. But that wasn't the first time, of course, the word reconciliation was used to talk about Indigenous peoples and their relationship with Canada. What does the word reconciliation mean to you? Because you talk about that a bit in the opening to this new book.
2: Yeah. I mean, I think that, like, because I've been doing this for about 15 years now, and I've been lucky enough to go to schools across Canada to speak to teachers, adults all over the place. And as I've done this work, I've come to a better understanding of what we're trying to do. I do think that reconciliation, in the broad sense that people think about it in, is a misnomer. Because we're not trying to return to anything. We're not trying to fix something that was not broken before. The relationship between Indigenous and non-Indigenous Canada has always been broken. So it's not exactly the right word, I don't think. I use it, but I just want people to think critically about everything. Mm-hmm. And so we think critically about this word. What I think we're trying to do, and what I think that reconciliation really is, what I talked about with my father about, is it's building relationships. It's building community. And it's doing that through mutual understanding and respect. So we're not trying to build or return to anything. We're trying to build something for the first time. And so if we keep that in

0: take in our own capacities and have a long-term view and know that we need to continue to act into the future. My dad used to say that, I'll probably mention my dad every single answer I give, but that if he did things the right way, that he won't see the results of the actions that he's taken in his lifetime. I was given this amazing reminder of that when I was, after he died, I was giving a PD session to Indigenous teachers at the Canadian Human Rights Museum in Winnipeg. And after the session I was giving to these teachers, my dad worked in Indigenous education. They all came up to me and told me that they were there. A lot of them were there because of my dad. And I saw what he meant there, you know. And so I wish he was there to see that, but he knew he didn't have to be. He wouldn't be if he did things the right way. So it's a continual action. And keeping in mind as well that we're still trying not only to heal from what's happened, but we'll be trying to heal from what is happening now for a long time. Mm-hmm. We still have colonial systems in this country that is doing damage. And so we have a long road to go. And a lot of actions need to be taken and will need to be taken for the foreseeable future. So if we take them with intentionality and with the knowledge that we all do have a role and we all can take an action and we should take an action, that's when we change this word into a verb. And that verb is a motivational factor for us to continue to do the work together as a community.
1: Mm. It's funny you mentioned, bringing up your dad in every response, and he's everywhere in your work as well. I'm a famous talker about my dad that I will weasel my dad into any conversation, so I can relate to that absolutely. And I want to give you the chance to talk about your dad in more detail, because his ideas and your relationship with him are all over 52 Ways to Reconcile. And he is such a part of the work that you do in your speaking and community engagement. Can you tell us what it is about him that continues to inspire you and your work? And, you know, what was it that brought all of these people to the Canadian Human Rights Museum? Like that you mentioned, he's had such an impact, not just on you, but on so many people, it sounds like.
0: Well, the stuff that my dad was talking about and working at, you know, 30, 40 years ago, were things that we still aren't doing. And so he was a very forward-thinking man. He was a visionary. He worked in Indigenous education. He built programming. And the programming he built was put in place so that Indigenous communities in particular will have control over their own systems. He talked a lot about local control, for example, in the education system and how kids should be able to learn in their homes, taught by their own people or by people who had been trained properly to stand in front of kids and speak in their language and know their worldview. He thought that Cree kids, for example, deserved no less than French kids who were in French immersion. Then why don't we have Cree immersion programming? And so he was someone who shaped what I do because I tried to have the same sort of vision that he's had, knowing that the things that he wanted to do, the things that he wanted to accomplish, were forward-thinking things. And in that Human Rights Museum experience, he developed programming in particular to train Indigenous people just teach in their own communities. So he had this program called BUNTEP, which is a Brandon University Northern Teachers Education Program. He built that in the 70s. It's still running today.
1: Wow.
0: Out of University College of the North, which he implemented that college. And he would never take credit for that. That's the other thing, the humility that he had with what he accomplished was something I also try to emulate in my own work. We don't do the same work, but I think we have the same goals, you know.
1: I'm interested to talk about, you know, some of your earlier books. Like you started out actually working in graphic novels. You have the Seven Generations graphic novel series that you started back in 2010, or a graphic novel about the life of Helen Betty Osborne. Why did you choose graphic novels or comics to start off your writing career?
0: It's really fighting fire with fire, you know. When I was a kid growing up, I was a huge comic nerd, probably still am. And I used to read comics by the box. You know, my brother and I used to stay up all night. My brother Mike and I, we used to stay up all night reading comics by flashlight under our blankets. And what I didn't know at the time, but what was really seeping into my being, were these misrepresentations of Indigenous people, these stereotypes through Indigenous characters in comics. And how it created a view of what an Indigenous person is, and a completely damaging view. And so when I started to think about writing about Indigenous people from a place of knowledge, after doing the work for several decades, I thought I would use comics because comics had done so much damage. So why not use them to do good? And so I've used the, I use them.

0: early on in my career to accurately represent Indigenous peoples and the many different distinct cultures we have across Turtle Island. And it's been this incredible journey where I go to schools now and I still see those books I wrote 15 years ago being used in classrooms. Mm. You know, Seven Generations is getting a 15-year release in the fall because it's still relevant. And that means so much to me to see that that book still has use in the classroom to teach. But it's because of, I think, the content, but the form. Mm. And comics speaks so powerfully to us because it's how we used to talk. We used to talk through pictures mm-hmm. before we had words.
1: I know that you grew up not totally connected to your Cree identity and kind of learned that you had Cree family and connections with that community a bit later in your childhood. I'm curious about the interplay of having maybe picked up some negative stereotypes and inaccurate representations through reading. Like, how did that interact with you learning about your Cree identity a bit later on in your childhood?
0: Well, what you do initially is you build this really kind of shaky foundation with these lies, really. Mm-hmm. And if you become those lies, you believe that you're those lies. And so I believe that I was those stereotypes. You know, I looked at myself and thought, the only thing accurate about, you know, comics representation of Indigenous people, if you think about it, you know, think about like the leather pants and the war bonnet and, mm-hmm. the, you know, the shield and spear and all that. The only thing that's accurate is that we all have like ripped six packs. You know, that's all. No, but really, like you begin to think of yourself that way, and you begin to think of yourself as the lazy Indian, mm-hmm. or the drunken Indian, or the savage Indian, and it does damage to your psyche. It does damage to how you see yourself, and you begin to, at least for me, develop a low sense of self-esteem. Mm-hmm. And on that foundation, it becomes more solid as you grow older. And it isn't, there's nothing in opposition to that. Mm-hmm. When my father and my mother got back together when I was in high school, and my dad, I was really, you know, really got to know my dad for the first time because he started to live with us. And he started to tell me stories about his life growing up in the trap line, life in the community. I got to see what he did, go to his work, and he was the boss. And I was like, oh man, how is this Cree guy? He's in charge of a bunch of people. Like, he's the boss, you know? And so the process is you break apart that foundation, you take a jackhammer to it, you destroy that foundation, and then you build up something new. Mm-hmm. And you build up something new based on truth that comes through story. And so it's this long process. And over time, in that rebuilding process, I began to develop a strong sense of identity and a strong sense of self-confidence as a Cree person because of the work that I did. Mm. And we can't get there if we don't have access to the stories that we need to build up that foundation based mm-hmm. in truth. And everybody needs that. Everybody deserves that.
1: I'm talking to David A. Robertson, and his newest book is called 52 Ways to Reconcile, How to Walk with Indigenous Peoples on the Path to Healing. I'm Matea Roach, and this is Bookends. Just to note that this next portion of our conversation deals with the topic of residential schools. If you're in need of support, you can reach out to 1-866-925-4419. Your first picture book was When We Were Alone, and you and your illustrator, Julie Flett, actually won a Governor General's Literary Award in 2017 for that book. When you look back at writing that book and the process of bringing it out into the world, what was that period of working on it like for you?
0: When We Were Alone was a kind of a bold story, because after reading the calls to action from the TRC, it said, we need to start teaching this stuff in kindergarten mm-hmm. and all the way through school. And I remember thinking to myself, what is there for kindergartners right now? And what support are we giving teachers to teach something that's super important? And I've always believed that we need to start teaching these things at a very young age, just like we do any other subject. You know, I use this analogy of math often. Mm-hmm. We don't wait till grade 8 to start teaching math. We start teaching in kindergarten. You do the same thing with residential school history. So I sat down one day and I started writing When We Were Alone. And it was a script that had balance, which my dad always talked about. We need to have balance. So not just the trauma, let's talk about the reclamation. And so I tried to balance the story in that way. But at the same time, it had some really hard truths in there, you know? And so When We Were Alone came out, I remember there was a resistance at first because they were like, you can't write about residential schools for kindergartners. And I said, this is because we haven't done it yet. Mm-hmm. I've always had that attitude. And so When We Were Alone came out, and I've never heard once a negative comment about it.

0: And I've heard many stories about the impact that it's had on kids, but through the parents, you know. And so, like, I remember one time, very early on in the life of When We Were Alone, at a grade one classroom, the teacher was telling me a story about how a parent had come up to them after school one day and said, "What did you read to my kid?" And the teacher thought, "Oh, I'm in trouble," you know. And she said, "Well, I read them When We Were Alone, showed them the book." And the parent said, "Well, I'd never learned about residential schools before, and my kid taught me last night because they'd read this book." And so what we're doing is we're arming children with truth. And children will do incredible things with that truth. And they really are the agents of change. They're the ones who have the heavy work. We've left them with this burden. And the best thing that we can do, because we've done that, is to prepare them to undo the damage that we've done. And they're ready for it. And that's why I have so much hope in the future, because of the future is in their hands, and it's in good hands. Mm.
1: David, I want to ask actually about another children's book that you wrote, which is your other collaboration with Julie Flett on The Trap Line. You won another Governor General's Literary Award for that in 2021, just absolutely stacking up awards. You mentioned this trap line earlier, actually, when you were talking about your dad near Norway House in Manitoba, where your father would have spent his early years. And it inspired not just this book on the trap line, but also your podcast, Kiweo. Can you describe this actual place and what it means to you?
0: Well, it's another home. Mm-hmm. You know, we have this saying in Cree culture, I think in many different indigenous cultures, it's called blood memory. And it's a concept where the people who came before you live within you. They're kind of woven into the fabric of who you are and your identity. And so I went to the trapline with my father the year before he died. And we got to walk the land together. And he taught me stories. And that was important. I learned about his life there and what he did. But he also, like when he brought me there, I felt like I had come home too. He hadn't been there for 72 years. And I had never been there before, but I felt like I was being welcomed there by the land. It was this really powerful feeling. My dad also seemed younger. He was frail and getting older at the time, but he seemed stronger that day. I remember thinking, he's drawing strength from the land. You know, my dad is strong here because of the water and the land. And it was a profound day. And it really not only shaped my life in a different way, but it changed the course of my work as well. Because what I realized is that this is equally important. Learning about stuff like this is equally important. And it reframed reconciliation for me into knowing that it's not just about trauma. It's also about the beauty of our peoples, you know, across Turtle Island, our cultures, our communities, our connection to land, our languages. And learning about those things is equally important as the trauma that we've endured as a people. And that's why I appreciate so much being asked to go to schools, because kids get to see me. Mm. I always ask them, like, what did you think you were going to get when it came here? Did you expect to get this dude in like jeans and a t-shirt with like, you know, tattoos and a pearl gem hat? But that's Cree too, you know? And so it reframes this perception of Indigenous people, not only into who we are, but what we can do, what we're capable of. And I think that's such an important part of this conversation.
1: David, I want to ask now actually about another book for young people that you have coming out this summer, which is Little Shoes, illustrated by Mary McKibben. The illustrations are so beautiful. They like just glow off the page. And at the end of this book, you have a photo of your son, James, who's sitting beside a memorial, the titular Little Shoes, I suppose, a memorial to children that did not come home from residential schools. What role did James have in developing this story?
0: I mean, a huge role. He's such a thoughtful, compassionate, empathetic kid. Most kids are. And we were at a memorial after the unmarked graves, and James, on his own, went over to this memorial with all these little shoes and teddy bears, and he sat there and looked at them. And he sat there for probably 5-10 minutes. And we took a picture of him, not in a performative way, but we just wanted to remember that moment, because he was working through, like he was trying to understand. And then pretty soon after that, he came into our bedroom and he went up to my wife and he said, who cuddled the kids at night when they were scared? And my wife and I tried to answer that the best we could. And he kind of crawled into bed with us. And I thought, oh, man, kids are going to have

0: so many questions, and so many kids are going to be asking stuff like that. And how do we answer that properly? And how do we prepare ourselves to answer those things properly? And just like with when we were alone, I just thought, well, books help. So I felt like I needed to sit down and write something that would help a parent, that would help a teacher answer those tough questions that kids are going to have, because they feel so much and because they know so much, but they're still kids. And this book is a way for me to maybe just start a conversation and at least get kids and adults thinking about how to work through the things that are really hard to understand. Like, how could a system be in place that killed kids? Mm-hmm. 'Cause that's what the system did, you know, and kids deserve to know these things. And how do you do it in a good way without scaring them? And how do you do it so that they understand without being afraid? And this book was a way for me to do that. But James was a catalyst.
1: Mm. Yeah, I think one thing that I've heard kind of in response to questions about what age is the right age to start talking about residential schools and how do we talk about this with children is like, well, if kids who were 5 years old were being taken to residential schools and they had to contend with the reality of what that was, surely we can find ways to talk about it with kids of that age now. Your work writing for children has overlapped with your work raising not just James, but actually 5 kids, which is quite a bundle of children. How much of your kids influenced your work over the past 15 years?
0: Oh, enormous. Yeah, enormous influence. You know, I have a 22-year-old, 19-year-old, 17-year-old, 14-year-old, and 10-year-old. And they were probably the primary influence in me starting to write for kids for a few reasons. You know, I wanted them to understand the country. I wanted them to understand the history, and through that, understand a bit more about themselves without imposing anything on them. But I also wanted them to understand as well that we live in a community. Wherever you are, you're part of a community. And you not only should be able to benefit from living in that community, if you're lucky enough to live in a good community, but you should contribute to that community in some way to make it better. And what if we all did that? If you do that, you're making your community a little bit better every little act you take. Mm-hmm.
1: Circling back to 52 Ways to Reconcile, this book includes so many suggestions of things that we can do to walk the path of reconciliation, from starting an Indigenous book club, consuming Indigenous podcasts, writing your own land acknowledgement that is relevant to your community, making bannock, going to Indigenous restaurants, understanding privilege. Like, there's so many things. But you write that you're specifically partial to entry number 9, which is support an Indigenous musician. Why is this maybe the one that you're most partial to?
0: Music has been one of the most important things in my life, literally saved my life in a lot of ways. And the vitality of Indigenous music is something that I really admire and try to hold up as much as I can. You know, one of the first events that I had to do in Winnipeg as a writer was for a place called Aqua Books. In that first event, we had this little young musician come up to perform, and that was William Prince. And now he's like, you know, this incredible musician, singer, songwriter. And so sometimes listening to a musician can change somebody's life. And that's why that act means a lot to me, because music means a lot to me. And I think it can mean a lot to everybody. And we have a lot of talented musicians who are Indigenous here in this country.
1: You mentioned William Prince is a particular favorite of yours. Is there a specific song that you want to share with us, perhaps, before we go?
0: I think it's Old Souls. You know, it's an amazing song. And there's a line in there that makes me think about the process. I think the line is something like, you crawl before you walk before you run. And even when you're running, you bump into things now and then. First you crawl, then you walk, then you run. Crash.

That's the thing, right? That's the incremental steps that you have to take, you know, in anything. But reconciliation is starting off with these small acts, these little small actions that lead to amazing places together. And there are going to be mistakes. You're going to bump into things. Mm-hmm. But as we get better

0: You'll be able to run unimpeded, and the places we'll go together is pretty exciting.
1: Well, David, thank you so much for coming into the studio today and for sharing so openly and giving so much of your time. I really appreciate it.
0: Oh, I appreciate you having me. Thank you.
2: First you crawl, then you walk, walk, then you run, crashing things now and then. All too close to the sun, generation numb, burning tips of our wings.

was David A. Robertson. His new book is called 52 Ways to Reconcile. And as David suggested, supporting Indigenous creators and sharing their stories is one of the small acts that we can take on the path to healing. 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I'm Matea Roach, and this is Bookends on CBC Radio.

0: Hey, welcome to Bookends. I'm Matea Roach. Today on the show, Connor Kerr's new novella is a love letter to the city of Edmonton and to the power of community. But it also calls out the horrors of dating apps. Over the past 5 years, Connor Kerr has won many major awards and nominations for his two novels and two poetry collections. And his fifth book is just as real, readable, and powerful as those other works. But it's also something completely different. Something between a poem and a traditional story. It's called Beaver Hills Forever, a Métis poetic novella. Beaver Hills Forever follows four Métis people, all living in Edmonton, and through an alternating series of their inner monologues, we follow those four through their everyday lives. We watch them strive to create brighter futures for themselves in a system that's often stacked against them. Author Connor Kerr is Métis and Ukrainian. He's a member of the Métis Nation of Alberta and a descendant of the Lac Ste. Anne Métis and the Papas Chase Cree Nation. His Ukrainian family are settlers on Treaty 4 territory in Saskatchewan. Connor himself grew up in a variety of prairie towns and cities across Saskatchewan and Alberta, including Edmonton, which is where we find him today. Connor, hello. Welcome. Thank you so much for joining me. How are you doing?
1: I'm doing very well. Thank you for having me. I'm a big fan of the program.
0: Oh, thank you. Well, congratulations on the new book. As I mentioned in the intro, it's unique. There's this kind of freewheeling flow to the stories of the four characters. They each have quite a distinct voice and identity. In order of appearance, we have Buddy, who's this welder that does rotational work where he's going to work in the oil fields. Baby Mama, who is Buddy's baby mama, who essentially has to function as a single mother for long stretches of time while he's off working. We've got Fancy University Boy, who is basically exactly what he says on the can. He's alone in the big city. He's kind of finding his feet at school. And then we have Auntie Prof, who's also in a university environment. She's overworked. She's underpaid, trying to not get too jaded about her job. Where did these four characters come from?
1: I have a little bit of myself in all four of the characters, and a lot of them are kind of just composites built around people that I've like known over the years as well. Like I was very much an 18, 19 year old, like small town kid trying to like go to university. A lot of those things that I'm the fancy university boy like existed. I went through, you know, years and years and years of working in Indigenous education and relations roles and got quite jaded of the whole process. There's a little bit of that with like Auntie Prof. Was, you know, working at a community college for years and saw like a lot of single mothers and women and men kind of going through the college process to try to create better futures for their family. And so, you know, Baby Mama's got a part of that in there. And then just going back to like kind of my blue collar roots and the role that a lot of my friends and family play in the roles that they do. And I don't think those stories are told enough on how they're just working to, you know, make a better future for their families. And that kind of had like Buddy in there.

0: there as well. And so I think I had a little bit of all myself in all the characters, more so than anyone, but then more just these ideas of like composites of people that I've known for my entire life.
1: I wanted to ask a bit about the names of the characters as well, because the fact that they don't have names, but rather they're known to the reader by these descriptions of kind of their role, that extends to minor characters who show up in this book too. No one really gets a first name. Everyone is described almost by how they relate to the other characters.
0: Yeah, the names are kind of part of the, like the names are part of the characters themselves, and especially when playing around with like a constrictive form. I don't know if constrictive is the word, but like a form like that, you want the name to also relay like a bit of information for the reader on like who these people are and how they're existing within the world too. And like, you know, Buddy just kind of being like that nickname for anyone, and like came to like the hey buddy,
1: yeah, boy, you and know, it can be so loving and also so derogatory to call someone
0: totally
1: buddy.
0: Yeah. Oh yeah, I use it all the time. Yeah, it's just like, oh yeah, good job buddy.
1: Yeah, or oh, if like, someone yeah. cuts me off in traffic, uh-huh. like the buddy yeah, comes out yeah, real yeah. fast. Yeah,
0: yeah, I was gonna say that's probably the most like applicable time of using it. But and then, you know, like Antiprof, I thought that was just funny, the obvious connection with that too. And then like Fancy University Boy, that came directly from my life. Like I remember going back to some party when I was like 18, 19 in Drayden Valley. And I walked into a sliding door because I had a couple beers deep. And of course, like all my buddies were like, ooh, Fancy University Boy doesn't know how to open a door. And on and on and on. So I was like, I'm going to keep that. I'll use that eventually.
1: Yeah, yeah. No, I think especially if you're kind of the one person who's gone to school, it's like, oh, they don't teach you doorknobs yeah. at college. Like, what do you know about anything? Yeah. I want to ask about the title of this novella, Beaver Hills Forever. What's the meaning of that for you?
0: Yeah, this was like, I know I've said this about pretty much every book I've wrote, that it's all a love letter to Edmonton. I'm very like localized within like the books I read. But this one in particular, you know, it was very much, yeah, like that classic like love letter to a city, and Beaver Hills being the Cree name for the space in the area. I wanted to kind of honor that. And initially it just started out as Beaver Hills. And then I threw the forever in there too, so it kind of felt a little bit more like tongue in cheek and the way you kind of like roll something out. And I mean, Edmonton's a city that, you know, has to kind of push back a little bit against its reputation on a regular basis, but the people who live here love it. And there were shirts at one point, I think some bar made, that were like Edmonton forever, you know, or something like that. Mm-hmm. And that kind of just stole that wording from there.
1: One thing that was cool for me reading this novella is there's a love letter to the physical beauty of Edmonton. We see these descriptions of these massive, wide, vibrant prairie sunsets, but also go in to drink White Claw at an Earl's. And those yeah. are equally parts of what it means to be in Edmonton.
0: Earl's Tin Palace, great location.
1: I mentioned Buddy is one of these four characters. He's the first one that we meet out of the four. And he's somebody that I think feels this kind of push-pull between Edmonton. And then he also does have to leave to go to work. He's often also out in the bush. He likes hunting. He has kind of this complex, I guess, relationship to the natural environment, in the sense of he's hunting, he's on the land, but he's also working in a resource extraction business that's destroying the same land that he's from. How does that feel for him, that this is kind of how he earns his bacon?
0: Yeah, it's such a contradiction that I feel exists for so many kind of people. And this character is kind of my way of trying to reckon with it a little bit in my own mind, as someone who understands the realities of having to work for a living and not having the privilege of, like, you know, working in a white collar role or a policy role or a job where you can kind of like push back against resource extraction industries or those. And I think, you know, personally, that there's a way of kind of balancing that. But a guy like Buddy in particular, you know, he's just trying to make a better living for his family. He's trying to make a dollar in a world where he never thought he'd make anything to begin with. So having this job as a welder on a pipeline is like a great job. It gives him the money to like be able to support his family, support his children, to do what he loves, and all that. Yet at the same time, he's understanding the consequences of that, but what choice does he have at the same moment too? You know, and I feel, honestly, from a lot of the conversations I have with a lot of my friends and family and people who do work in resource extraction industries, they see what's happening, but they also don't have any other options. It's not like they can like just stop and go work for an environmental organization or go

0: and work with like the government. So it's just this kind of constant pull and push around like, and what's right? And there's really no right in this, you know, it's just living and getting by.
1: Mm-hmm. I'm curious then whether capitalism or whether this kind of financial precarity is almost an antagonist of this book, because these characters only interact with one another in fairly oblique and limited ways. But the thing that they're all struggling against is really this search for how do I earn a living in this constricted system?
0: Yeah. I don't think I'm saying anything new by saying that capitalism is definitely like the antagonist in this or in a lot of these things. And I know even just chatting with my girlfriend the other day, she was reading, but she's like, I get it. Like capitalism is bad. Like it's just reiterating this, but what's the difference? You know, like what else? Like what's the other option that exists there? And how do you like actually create something that's like better in a longer term that will like work for these kind of things? And I just like constantly trying to like figure that out. And I think these characters, like even if they might not necessarily name like capitalism as the antagonist, understand that they're like limited by the system that they live in and that they have to exist in, you know, like there's no opportunity for most of them outside of maybe anti-prof to like really have conversations around like decolonization or to have conversations around like switching governance or things along those lines when they just have to go work.
1: Mm-hmm. You just mentioned Auntie Prof Connor, and I want to talk about her a little bit more because she is, I would say, kind of the best set up, most established, the oldest of all of these characters, I think.
0: Yeah.
1: About halfway through the book, you write this about Auntie Prof. She used to think that she was going to change the world. How quickly that notion gets beaten out of you as you have to roll through what it actually means to be an adult in a Western capitalist culture, even if that same culture is on your territory. You mentioned earlier there's a lot of yourself in all of the characters, but Auntie Prof maybe is the one that's the closest to where you're at in your life in the sense that she's in her 30s, she's teaching. How do your feelings compare with what she's expressing in that section I just read?
0: Oh, yeah. I remember being in my early 20s and going out to work with an elder on Enoch Cree Nation. And at the time, you know, we were doing some government engagement stuff. And I was so excited about it. I was like, oh, yeah, this is like, we're going to change child intervention systems in Alberta by like, you know, incorporating indigenous knowledges and all this. And I was like, really excited. I was chatting with this elder and we're like going through and going over this stuff. And he's like, yeah, like, I mean, this all looks great. He's like, but, you know, it's not really going to change anything. And I remember being like, no. It's like, we're going to listen this time. The government's really going to listen. And we're actually going to like work on this report. It's going to be implemented. And yeah, sure enough, he was absolutely right. It was not implemented. It went and sat on the shelf. New ministers came in. It just got like completely like thrown to the winds. And then when I like, at some point, I think it was honestly with the lack of like movement around the Truth and Reconciliation Commission, like calls to action and how that just like never progressed. And I was just like, you know what? Like, I get it. I very much get it now. Like I'm jaded. I don't want to be jaded, but I'm very jaded when it comes to a lot of these things. I think a lot of communities and indigenous communities have done a lot of incredible work at creating incremental change, but that comes from the communities. It doesn't come from like government policy or from corporate initiatives or those kind of things.
1: It's funny, like there's this tension of you don't want to become completely discouraged about the potential for change happening, but then there is this perhaps necessary cynicism that you have to adopt at a certain point because otherwise it's soul crushing to have great hope for change and then to have that taken away.
0: Yeah.
1: How do you navigate that now in your more jaded era, working still on some of these topics?
0: I honestly, like, I feel like a lot of joy when I teach my like creative writing courses or these English courses and see like young writers engage with like their own story and be able to tell that and to read, you know, the like incredible literature that's being put out on a regular basis. And I see like that as like a way of creating like this like narrative change. And it helps me get through my own like cynicism and disillusionment because it's also just the human experience in our time that we live in. And it is what it is. So there's like, so unfortunately, you know, sometimes you got to live with that, you got to deal with that, but I'm working more, I feel like, on like the micro level. And even like with my books, like the few people who might pick them up, like hopefully they get something from them, you know, like something that they can like take and be like, oh, this is like, I see these stories. I can validate this story.
1: Mm-hmm. I'm speaking with Connor Kerr. His newest book is called Beaver Hills Forever, a Métis poetic novella. I'm Matea Roach, and you're listening to Bookends. we've been talking

0: about your experiences teaching and that sort of joy that you get in those small interactions of seeing a young reader or a young writer kind of blossom, understanding their own stories, learning how to express those. What we see, though, from your characters that are students in university in this novel is kind of like some difficulties that they face trying to figure out how they fit into institutions. Fancy University Boy specifically at one point has this professor accuse him of plagiarism, and he kind of doesn't defend himself. He's just like, I gotta go home. I gotta get out of here. Where did that moment in the novella come from?
1: Yeah, that was, once again, like another one that was based on like a very real kind of experience that I went through, not in my undergrad, but honestly in high school. I was writing out some family stories my grandma told me that kind of like speak a little bit more towards like magical realism from a Métis perspective than anything. And like the teacher at the time was very like, you copied this, you stole this. There's no way you wrote this yourself. You're just like a Métis kid in Drayton Valley. You couldn't possibly write a story along these lines. And he was very accusatory. And I was just like, I'm done. I'm not doing this like anymore. I'm at the time. And when I got to university, it was just still like a miracle that I was able to graduate. I think it was because of like one or two creative writing professors that I had at the U of A that honestly probably boosted my grade up more than it deserved to like help me be able to like get through that. And like one is now my colleague, like Marilyn Dumont, and she was so instrumental in like just getting me through these classes, but also encouraging like the writing of like stories that actually meant something to me and to quit trying to pretend that I was like from New York or Chicago or somewhere like that.
0: I'm curious then, because we see three of the four characters in this novella, Baby Mama, Auntie Prof, and Fancy University Boy, all not totally happy within the post-secondary system.
1: Yeah.
0: Why is this system not working for them? Kind of even as these overtures are made towards, we're going to decolonize the university, or there are scholarships that can help you kind of get through.
1: Yeah, I think it's still just like the lack of representation for them and the navigation of a system. Like, and you think about for all these characters, they're all the first ones in their families to also like go through a post-secondary system or try to navigate it, try to do that kind of thing. And so there's no like generational knowledge to pass down around like, oh, like here's how you deal with a prof accusing you of plagiarism, you know, like here's how you deal with like someone trying to get you to do their work by like, oh, decolonize my course package, you know, or those kind of things. Like they're learning how to navigate as they go along in these systems that aren't necessarily meant for them or kind of exist outside their like natural worldview. And so they're trying to like balance and figure out like their own place within it. And like someone like Baby Mama, who's like excited to go back to school, you know, to be able to like learn, to do something different, to get there. And then like is actually kind of enjoying it while she's figuring it out and like trying to like get a hold of this, but she's got to balance way too many things. And I always think of like when I was in my undergrad, I had to work like oil field jobs to be able to pay for it and to be able to do all those kind of things to get through a undergraduate degree. And I remember like my classmates who were able to like, you know, they're going on vacations and weren't working in the summer and didn't have to work during the year. And just like how much easier it seemed. Obviously, it's so hard for everyone. Everyone's going through their own thing. But I remember just being like very jealous at the time. And I get it. I would have done the exact same thing if I could have just like concentrated on school. But for a lot of these characters, that's not the reality. And so they have a different experience than what a lot of people do.
0: I want to talk about the relationship between the four characters in this novel. You know, Fancy University Boy is Auntie Prof's nephew, Buddy is his cousin, but we only see very limited interactions actually on the page between any of these characters. But yet they all feel like they exist in community. They're part of the same world. What made you decide to, I guess, have the characters not interact, but then we know that they're related?
1: I didn't think this was the type of book that like benefited from like individualized like dialogue. Like obviously there's a little bit more going on between Buddy and Baby Mama and their breakup and a few more like interactions and scenes between them. I think then you'd be getting more into a straight like novel or like fiction like type territory where I wanted them to still have that sense of community, which exists in place, you know, like Edmonton, it's a big city, but it's actually a small city when you get down to it, you know, and like people would know or work with, or like be within each other's orbit. Like at some point, someone would go up to like Auntie Prof and be like, oh, how's your nephew doing? You know, like those kind of things. How's your cousin doing? How's your nephew doing? And then

0: at the end, I had that kind of like snippet where Buddy runs into Antiprof like in the ravine, and then there's like the potential future that can kind of roll from that too. But I thought it was like always important to kind of tie everyone together. They could have existed a little bit separately, but there's still this like notion that they're all existing within the same world, which would very much be the case, you know, in a place like this too.
1: I think that feeling of a big city that's also small is something that exists in most Canadian cities. I would say even Toronto, I feel that way about very much, particularly when you get into a specific ethnic community or a specific community within a particular industry or something like that. All of a sudden, yeah, everybody does know everybody's business. All these characters are on dating apps. They're constantly kind of worried of like, who's going to find out that I'm going on a date with somebody, particularly Buddy and Baby Mama, right? Where they're also dealing with this breakup at the same time. That's, I think, a very real feeling for people that are in that kind of big city, small community space.
0: Oh, totally. Yeah. I was, coming back to Edmonton, recently single, and that's very much based around like my like dating app experiences at the time. And I remember like chatting with this one woman, and she sent me a message back being like, she's like, oh, what are you doing? I'm like, oh, I'm a writer. Where you at? And she's like, you should think about getting a trade, becoming an electrician or something like that. I'm like, I'm fine. I'm good. But I like writing. Thank you though. Thank you for the suggestion on that. But it's such an interesting world to write about and navigate, I find too, because there's so many cool and fun, like character dynamics that come up in that type of like environment that you and stories that you would never like see outside of that.
1: Mm-hmm. I don't know that I would care to receive career advice.
0: Exactly.
1: I'm on the apps. Yeah. Like that's just not what makes someone do that. I don't know.
0: Well, it's like, would you ever do that in your real life? Like I would just like,
1: not
0: like,
1: to someone I'm just meeting. Yeah. No.
0: You know what's better than bookends? You should be a plumber.
1: I should be actually like so many of my East Coast brothers. I should actually be out in the patch. I should come out your way.
0: Totally.
1: That's where I should be apparently.
0: Yeah.
1: I want to come back to the physical form of Beaver Hills Forever and the tone, because you mentioned, you know, because of the inner monologue format of these poems, we don't see that much direct dialogue interaction. You've also mentioned oral storytelling and kind of learning a storytelling tradition from, I believe, your grandparents on both sides of your family.
0: Yeah.
1: It's been a big influence on your writing. Can you tell me more about, I guess, how you learned storytelling that way? Because I was like reading that and thinking that's so how I feel like I learned about storytelling as well.
0: It's honestly advice that I give anyone when they ask me about like writing, like, how do you write? And I'm like, write it like you're having coffee, write it like you're having a beer, write it like you're just sharing a story with someone. Cause I remember like listening to my Ukrainian grandfather tell these like wild histories of like his family farm in like Eastern Saskatchewan and the ongoing feud with like the Zuchkins and the Polinskis over like chicken that were stolen 50 years ago, which probably were never actually stolen, you know? And it's just like these wild narratives that just go on and on and on and on. And there's no real like rhyme or reason. They're eventually going to get somewhere, but it's like, it's the cadence of the story and the way that they're kind of told in this like beautiful narrative that tells you more about like the people and the culture and the dynamic than anything. And also just like hearing my grandmother tell stories. And she has like a magical realism, like quality to the way that she like speaks about story and these things. Like to her, the land is just as alive and the water is just as alive and the birds and animals as like, as anything else, and just as conscious, which is very much within her worldview too, as a Métis woman. And, it's just so nice to be able to hear this like influence. I grew up hearing these stories. I spent a ton of time as a child with my grandparents and like, you know, I yap a ton. I talk a ton. Like my friends are constantly like, okay, we get it. Like we've heard the story before, but, so I feel like writing was a good like outlet and being able to like transform some of these stories and be able to carry them on. But I try to approach my writing in a way that it is very accessible and very like kind of, carries those oral traditional like elements to it.
1: You were mentioning your grandparents on both sides, and sometimes your grandfather would be talking about these things that had happened 50 years ago.
0: Yeah.
1: Was there ever an element for you as a listener of, you know, I can't actually tell anymore how much of this is true, but also I don't care because the story is just sort of true as it is now?
0: Yeah, I think I always lend myself to the idea that it's true because it's true within their mind, the way they're telling it at that point. And my grandparents on both sides, they have flair for the dramatic, the embellishment, which is very much something that I do as well. It's why I

0: write fiction. Well, like, if I wrote nonfiction, the entire thing would be a lie, like, because nothing, everything would be embellished to some like extent or whatnot. And but when I hear those stories, like, I hear them as truth because it's their truth, you know. It's the way they're like telling me. And sure, it might not be like the historical interpretation of, you know, Foam Lake, Saskatchewan, back in the Ukrainian like days when they were all immigrating into that area. But it doesn't matter because it's also still just like the realities of the world that they exist in.
1: I think what all of this tells me is it's interesting. We kind of started off this conversation, I feel, in a more serious place. You know, we're talking about how this is a book that's about the grind of capitalism and people trying to earn a living. But at the same time, there's such a lightness to the tone of this book, even as these characters are dealing with some pretty difficult personal situations. And it ends in a place of hope and potential where we see Auntie Prof and Buddy have this encounter in the ravine and Buddy's kids are running around and we get to imagine as readers what's going to be next for them. I guess for you writing, like, how did you balance those two kind of tones of we're dealing with some serious material, but then also there is this irreverence and this sense of hope at the end?
0: Yeah, I honestly, like, my personal view, but like the world's the world. It's horrible. It's always been horrible. It's beautiful though. And it's got all these like motions of beauty that exist within it too. And my day to day is like very beautiful. And I'm very fortunate to live that type of life, you know, but like right before this interview, I was out walking the dogs in the same ravine on this very nice like winter morning and like seeing the squirrels ripping around and the birds out. And later tonight, I'll go teach. I'll get to go hang out with a whole bunch of really smart, educated, like talented, like young writers. I'm going to spend the afternoon writing and reading. Like, you know, like the days are just filled with so much beauty and love. Like I spent the weekend visiting with friends and some family. Like it's just so much like love and joy that exists within like the small interactions that we need to like, just like really appreciate and kind of take into it. And so even, you know, as Auntie Prof is striving for a better life, as Buddy is striving for something better, as all these characters are working towards something better. And better doesn't mean like that, you know, bigger or richer or anything like that. It's just like spending your days doing what you want in a good way.
1: I mean, it sounds like you have a very beautiful rest of your day lined up ahead of you. And what you're describing of getting to go for a walk in the snow, getting to spend time reading and writing, getting to spend time in community, I'm like, that's the rest of my day too. And aren't we so lucky to get to do that?
0: I honestly, I wake up every day and I feel like just incredibly fortunate that somehow like I lucked myself into the world that I like live in. And I thought I'd always work at a warehouse or be like a power engineer or do like work roles like that, which are great jobs. And I would have hated them though, because I was shocked that I showed up on time for this interview even. Like, I'm very bad at showing up on time to anything. And I don't think a job that needs you to show up on time would have fit my worldview.
1: Well, Connor, thank you. Well, you did show up on time today, actually. I think I was later than you were. So thank you for that. And thank you so much for sharing this conversation with me. I've had a lot of fun.
0: Yeah, it was great meeting you. And thanks for the conversation.

0: That was Connor Kerr. His latest book is called Beaver Hills Forever. I'm Matea Roach, and you're listening to Bookends on CBC Radio.
1: Hello, I'm Ifeachiwe Telu, and we've been reflecting on National Indigenous Peoples Day today with some special programming here on CBC. We'll return to our usual lineup next weekend. Up next, the news is coming your way.
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5: From CBC News, the world is out. I'm Neil Kumar. Colombia elected a new president on Sunday. Alvarado de L. Estrella, a conservative backed by U.S. President Donald Trump, won the election by a narrow margin.

0: That's according to an initial count released Sunday by Colombian authorities. But its left-wing opponent has demanded a revision of the votes. Manuel Rueda has more from Bogota.
1: Supporters of conservative candidate Abelardo de la Espriella drove through Bogota honking their horns and waving Colombian flags to celebrate the election result. The wealthy criminal lawyer ran for office for the first time in his life and gained popularity for promising a tough approach to crime that includes building mega prisons and canceling peace talks with Colombia's rebel groups. These proposals resonated with many voters in Colombia because groups that conduct kidnappings and force businesses to make extortion payments have become more powerful recently. Left-wing candidate Iván Cepeda has not conceded defeat. He says the results of Sunday's count, which shows a 1% difference between both candidates, must be verified by judges, and claims there could be irregularities in about a quarter of all voting booths. The revision could take up to a week to complete, but analysts say it's unlikely to change Sunday's results. Manuel Rueda for CBC News, Bogota.
0: We're keeping a close eye on inflation numbers today. Statistics Canada is set to release the latest CPI data this morning. The war in Iran and the energy crisis are pushing up gasoline prices. But as Peter Armstrong reports, the concern is that those price pressures will spread.
2: Anyone who's visited a gas station recently knows two things. One, prices are down from the peak. And two, they're still way above where they were before the beginning of the U.S. and Israeli war with Iran. So far, the surge in inflation has been largely contained to the energy sector.
3: But the pain at the pump is really just the beginning.
2: That's Jim Stanford, economist and director of the Center for Future Work. He says the concern is that the cost of higher energy eventually seeps into the cost of producing everything else.
3: Those producers start to pass on their higher costs in the form of price increases, you know, for everything from transportation to groceries.
2: That kind of broad-based inflation is much harder to rein in. So watch today's numbers, not just for the headline rate, but for evidence that inflation is starting to spill over into other harder to contain sectors. Peter Armstrong, CBC News, Toronto.
0: In central Alberta, several communities are under water advisories. This comes after heavy rainfall pushed wastewater systems above capacity. Residents of Beaumont, Leduc County, and St. Albert are being urged to stop all non-essential water use. That includes showering, flushing toilets, and using laundry machines or dishwashers. Over 100 millimeters of rain fell in Edmonton and the surrounding area over the weekend. In BC, a short race with short legs brought a big crowd to Cranbrook's Rockies Fest over the weekend. The annual Wiener Dog Race is one of the festival's lighter traditions, drawing dogs, owners, and spectators to the finish line. It also helped raise money for a local animal rescue. Amber Wang has more.
4: At Rockies Fest, the biggest reaction came from some of the smallest racers. The Wiener Dog Race has become a fun community tradition in Cranbrook. This year, local pet rescue Mean to Be Loved organized the race. Founder Ruth Buhlman says the $20 registration fee and donations help cover the cost of caring for rescue animals.
5: The animal rescue is tough as it is. This is one of the nice sides of it. It's just fun for everybody.
4: For some owners, the race result came as a little bit of a surprise. Mike LeClaire's dog Harley finished second.
6: It's kind of funny. We accused her of being like a sloth when she's coming in from the yard. She moves at a snail's pace like she's an old lady.
4: By the end, the race has raised about $1,300. The money will help pay vet bills for rescue animals. Amber Wong, CBC News, Cranbrook.
0: And that is The World This Hour. For CBC News, I'm Neil Kumar.

0: Welcome to Ideas. I'm Nala Ayed.
1: I cared for a young child who had had a very serious anoxic brain injury and was left in a persistent vegetative state. At that point in time, the parents, when they were informed of her condition, really felt that sustaining her body with machines and ventilation was not what they wanted for their child. And they asked the clinical team to discontinue those. At that particular

0: time. The clinical team did not feel that that was an appropriate response and refused their request. And as a result, this child was cared for in our intensive care unit for almost a year. And over that period of time, only had reflexes. The parents stopped visiting, and so we became the primary caregivers for this child. It really raised some questions in our own minds as nurses. You know, why were we doing this? What was the goal of our intervention other than to sustain the bodily function of this child who had no awareness at all and whose parents really did not want their child's life to be sustained in this state? And so at the time, there really was no word for what we are experiencing. And so that was really the beginning of my journey to try to find a name for it. And then, you know, later, after really spending a lot of time trying to describe the kinds of situations that produce what we would call moral distress or moral suffering, I really began to wonder what else was possible.
1: But now there is a word for the guilt, shame, and betrayal we experience when we violate, for whatever reason, a deeply held value. That term is moral injury.
2: Moral injury is, first of all, a moral injury. It's a wound to conscience, to our moral compass, to our soul, to our identity. It's when a person perpetrates, witnesses, or fails to prevent any act that transgresses our own moral beliefs, our core values, our ethical codes of conduct, our humanity. My brother was drafted and went off to Vietnam with the 1st Air Cav and came back shattered. And I didn't understand why the man, my brother, who had came back to me was a different person from the one who left. And I felt I had lost him in various ways. I had lost him.
1: For decades, moral injury was a term reserved exclusively for soldiers returning from war. But in recent years, the conception of it has expanded. We now know that moral injury can also be produced by everyday experience.
3: I think some of the ways that we get ourselves into trouble is when we make up a story about the emotions that we feel that kind of create an abstraction of the concrete situation so that we don't have to feel those bad feelings or so that we can rationalize them away.
0: There's a kind of moral stress that arises when we're confronted with a situation where, you know, we have to make a hard choice between two options. And often it begins sort of with that feeling in our gut that something's not quite right here.
1: Not quite right. A sign that we've entered into morally dangerous terrain.
3: What does it mean for us to see people who are suffering, right? What does it make us want to do? How do we think about these in really concrete terms?
1: Ideas producer Naheed Mustafa explores the landscape of moral injury and the often hidden toll exacted by guilt whenever we don't or can't act on what we believe is right.
0: So to me, the moral stress is kind of the beginning of the process where it alerts us to there's values at stake here and we have to make a hard decision. And in some cases, you know, just that moral stress allows us to identify where that tension's coming from. And sometimes we can even resolve it. So to me, that's kind of the beginning of the continuum. If that can't be resolved at that point and, you know, a situation continues to unfold, then we may find ourselves in a situation where we're actually doing something that we think is not in alignment with our values, that we know what we should do,

0: I am a nurse and a professor of nursing and bioethics at the Johns Hopkins University. And one of the examples of that during the COVID pandemic was, you know, people came into hospital settings, people needed care, and under other circumstances, we might have been able to provide that care for them. But because of the, you know, intense limitations on resources, we weren't able to do that. And so that left people feeling as if they had done something wrong. And, you know, in one way, it wasn't their fault. There clearly were limitations on what was available. But yet, I think a lot of clinicians felt responsible for the outcomes that, honestly, they had no control over to a large extent. So to me, it's a different magnitude and intensity of moral suffering that often is not even recognized in the moment. It's often recognized retrospectively. You know, it's kind of like at the end of COVID, we look back and we go, oh, wow, I can't believe I participated in these activities, or I can't believe my actions caused harm to others. And then, you know, it begins to erode our sense of who we are as a person, our moral identity. I remember nurses saying to me, am I still a good nurse? Because I've participated in these things that have resulted in, you know, bad outcomes for patients. And some of them were unavoidable, but there's still that nagging question in people's minds of, you know, to what extent am I responsible for those outcomes? And so, you know, it really begins to leave a scar on their conscience and their view of themselves and their, you know, sort of core of who they really are.
1: When nurses experience this moral injury, like through COVID, for example, what is the remedy?
0: Well, it's an interesting question. I mean, in our work, actually, before COVID, we began to ask the question, so what else is possible? You know, is it the case that these situations are inevitably going to dismantle our integrity, our sense of who we are, and there's no way forward? And that was really when we began to develop the concept of moral resilience, which is really the ability to preserve or restore our integrity in response to some kind of moral adversity. And there's endless possibilities in terms of what kinds of moral adversities everyday people are experiencing, but in clinicians in particular. And what we have done is we actually have developed, you know, sort of a conceptual framework that includes, you know, a real grounding in personal and relational integrity, but also includes elements like our ability to be buoyant, our ability to self-regulate and to be able to manage the inevitable situations that we're in with a little less cost to ourselves as human beings, to develop a sense of moral efficacy that actually I have choices in these circumstances, and I can use tools that help me clarify, you know, how can I, to the greatest extent possible, act in accordance with my values? And then another important piece is this idea of self-stewardship, of being able to see ourselves as worthy as human beings, not because of our roles or our titles, but because of our humanity, that we can know ourselves well enough to know what nourishes and what depletes us and how to choose things that actually are life-giving instead of life-draining. So I think a lot of our work is about restoring a sense of agency, because one of the features of both moral distress and moral injury is a feeling of powerlessness. And when you feel powerless, you don't feel as if you have any choices. And some of those choices might be that, you know, I can stay and participate in system change in this organization or not. And to me, both of those are viable options, but it's particularly important that they arise from a place of clarity and ground.

0: groundedness rather than just reaction, so that people really can see what they're choosing, understand the consequences of either going or staying. And then to me, that creates a foundation where people can live with the choices that they make.
1: Signs of moral injury can include guilt and shame, anger and disgust. A person can feel intense self-criticism and feelings of betrayal.
2: The symptoms of moral injury are really natural responses. It's not a mental disorder. It's a very appropriate response to evil. Evil that we have seen, evil we have witnessed, evil we ourselves have committed, or which we have been unable or unwilling to prevent in others. So it's a soul injury, a moral injury. Moral injury has very distinct symptoms of its own: sorrow, grief, regret, shame, alienation. My name is Robert Maher. I'm a retired professor, emeritus professor at Hampshire College in Amherst, Massachusetts.
1: Robert has spent decades working with veterans and writing about moral injury.
2: How did I get into this? Actually, I witnessed and became involved in moral injury from my very early childhood. I grew up in the 1940s. I was born during World War II, and as I was becoming more and more conscious at the age of 3 and 4 and 5, I was surrounded by those who were really suffering from moral injury.
1: His Chicago neighborhood was filled with people who'd witnessed and suffered wartime horrors.
2: It had, at that point in time, the highest percentage of Holocaust victims of anywhere in North America. And I knew a lot of these victims as they were trying to recover their lives and make new lives for themselves. And also, I was surrounded by World War II veterans in my family, in my neighborhood, in my friends' dads. And I was enamored of war, thrilled by war, had dreams about war as a 5 and 6 and 7 year old, used to play war constantly.
1: One day, Robert and his friends were playing war when a young man in the neighborhood, a former soldier whom Robert and his friends knew and liked, saw the boys imagining themselves as soldiers.
2: When he saw us playing war, he came out and was angry. It was the first time I'd ever seen him angry at us. And so he said, "I want to tell you all something. War is not a game." And he said, "I want you to know about war." So he began to tell us what he had done in the war. And this was to 5, 6, 7 year old children. The war stories he told were not censored. There was no trigger warning for them. And as he told these stories, he began to tremble. His lips began to quiver. And he found it more and more difficult to talk.
1: Eventually, the man's wife saw his distress and came over to take him home.
2: Before he got up, he looked at us and he said, "Remember, I wanted you to make a promise. And the promise is that you will never go to war. Never, for any reason, will you go to war." My next entry into work with moral injury was when my brother was drafted and went off to Vietnam with the 1st Air Cav and came back shattered. And I didn't understand why the man, my brother, who came back to me was a different person from the one who left. And I felt I had lost him in various ways. I had lost him, and I wasn't sure how to reconnect. He would never talk about the war. He wouldn't describe anything that he had done or experienced that would explain why

0: he had been so transformed, so shattered by this war. And so I began to research, I began to study, I began to look for anything I could look to tell me what he had experienced, what he had suffered, what he had done, that possibly account for the transformation that I was witnessing in him and the loss of him as my brother.
1: Losing his connection with his brother led Robert Maher to work with veterans. On the professional side, his academic work included years spent translating the plays of ancient Greece into English. This is the juncture where his personal story informed his professional work. You wrote a book called Heracles Gone Mad, Rethinking Heroism in the Age of Endless War. Can you tell me about this book? What is its relevance to this understanding of moral injury?
0: Ancient Greek tragedy only existed 400 years, the 5th century BCE. And that century for ancient Athens, the mother house, as it were, of ancient Greek tragedy. It was born there, it was performed there in Athens. Ancient Athens in the 5th century was engaged in constant warfare, very much like the United States in the 20th and 21st centuries. What has been called the American century was a century of war, as was the 5th century for Athens. These plays grew out of that time. As I began to study them, so conscious of the work I was doing with moral injury and the awareness I'd had since a child of the invisible, the terrifying and destructive invisible wounds that warriors were bringing back and living with for the rest of their lives. That those, as I was doing both side by side, I realized that the Greek tragedies were transparent to the Greek history of the day. Nowhere is it more dramatic than in the Euripidean tragedy, Heracles.
1: In Euripides' version, Heracles comes home after he's performed his 12 labors, a series of epic tasks in the service of his king. Robert sees Heracles as a returning veteran, morally injured from what he's seen and done.
0: He himself is shattered. He himself is in some ways the shadow of the man who left, and certainly nothing like the inflated notion they have as a result of the heroization of all his labors. Surely he's going to make his own city a safer, better place upon his return. Instead, when he engages in a ritual that involves the slaying, the sacrifice of an animal, he experiences a disassociative episode, which is in the play described as attributed to Lyssa in Homer. And so on. That word Lyssa refers to battle madness, to raving, to a kind of rabid behavior of a bloodthirsty war-driven warrior. And so what he suddenly hallucinates and sees his own wife, sees his own family, sees his own children as enemies, as those who he has been killing, as his greatest opponents in war, and he chases them down and slays them. So he murders his own family and then collapses into unconsciousness.
1: When he wakes, Heracles sees the death and destruction around him and asks his father what happened. His father replies, "My son, I know only this. There is nothing of yours that you didn't ruin."
0: The temple precinct in which the Greek tragedies were performed, the Theater of Dionysus in Athens, was heavily politicized, and the Greek festivals during which the plays were performed.

0: formed were profoundly connected to the military, to the city, and to the experience of war. The plays were preceded, the ritual of the theater in ancient Athens for the tragic festivals were preceded by military activities, military rituals. In ancient Athens, every male citizen was conscripted into the military at age 17 for 2 years. The 17th and 18th year of their lives were given over to military training. At the end of that time, those completed or those graduating recruits were processed into the theater of Dionysus to take an oath to the city, to give their lives and commit their lives to leaving the city stronger, freer, and better than they found it, than they were born into it. They were pledging their lives. And in the theater itself, the amphitheater itself, in the theater of Dionysus in Athens, the audience were all those who are returning from war or from active duty or going out. So many of the plays were transparent to what they had witnessed. And the aim, the purpose of theater in Athens, as Aristotle describes in the Poetics, or as he states in the Poetics, was catharsis. Catharsis meant a healing, a purification, a cleansing, a renewal that was enacted in the ritual in the theater itself. So this was a place where veterans came together to experience what the eminent psychiatrist and healer of veterans, Jonathan Shea, called communalization. And so this, the purpose of theater in Athens, the purpose of these tragedies was to provide soldiers, provide Athenian veterans, Athenian active duty military, the communalization of their sufferings, of their terror, their wounds, and their moral injuries. And it was a therapeutic community, as it were, group therapy for a nation, a city, a nation state, a city state at war.
1: Athens is fighting for its life and yours eventually. The Athenian army is facing the Persian hordes at Marathon alone. The life of Athens depends on you. Athens asks you to help her fight.
0: So all of the playwrights themselves were soldiers. If we read the history of the 5th century in which Sophocles wrote his plays and served in the military, it can be argued from texts that Sophocles committed war crimes. Euripides, who was clearly from his plays a very anti-war Athenian and was eventually exiled, we know that he also served in the military. Aeschylus, when he dictated his own epitaph that was to be carved on his tombstone, never mentioned the fact that he was a playwright. He only had carved into his tombstone the fact that he was a soldier and that the enemies of Athens feared him in battle. So these were the playwrights, the musicians, the actors, the dancers, all of them, as well as all the audience, formed a military community, as it were, a city at war.

Beneath this stone lies Aeschylus, son of Euphorion, the Athenian who perished in the wheat-bearing land of Gela. Of his noble prowess, the grove of Marathon can speak, and the long-haired Persian knows it well. The epitaph of Aeschylus, found in the Greek anthology by Richard François Philippe Brunk and Frederic Jacobs. This is Ideas. I'm Nala Ayed.

I helped make Mexico's safe for American oil interests in 1914. I helped make Haiti and Cuba a decent place for the national.

0: National Citibank boys to collect revenues in. I helped in the raping of half a dozen Central American republics for the benefits of Wall Street. I helped purify Nicaragua for the international banking house of Brown Brothers in 1909 to 1912. I brought light to the Dominican Republic for American sugar interests in 1916. In China, I helped see to it that Standard Oil went its way unmolested. Looking back on it, I might have given Al Capone a few hints. The best he could do was to operate his racket in three districts. I operated on three continents. Major General Smedley Butler was a United States Marine Corps officer. What I just read is an excerpt from his book, War is a Racket, which he wrote a few years before his death in 1940. Over time, he'd become disillusioned and felt duped serving as a soldier. He came to see his military career as service for business interests. Butler spent his remaining years channeling his feelings of betrayal and working through his moral injury by giving public lectures on war profiteering and the threat of emerging fascism in the U.S.
1: I'm Taya Lim. I'm a novelist, I'm a culture writer, and I'm a creative writing teacher. And probably have to think about morality and moral injury in all those facets of work.
2: When I first reached out to you about doing this interview, you said in your email, you probably think about moral injury every day.
1: Mm-hmm.
2: Why?
1: I think it's because of where I live. I live in downtown Toronto. Actually, on the way here today, I rode my bicycle and I passed, you know, multiple places where unhoused people are living, shelters where people are in distress, where people on the streets. I saw multiple people, perhaps in the process of an opioid overdose. It's very difficult to live in Toronto, but also potentially to live anywhere in the global north and not be conscious of the fact that, you know, I myself am at the end of a long supply chain of human suffering. What I specifically am talking about is something structural, which is the fact that I own property, right? So that my way of life is enabled by the fact that I own something whose value needs to stay up. And so long as its value needs to stay up, I'm going to see things in my neighborhood. Like, you know, there's a church down the street from my house, St. Stephen's in the Field, where the churchyard has been fenced and filled with cinder blocks to prevent people from pitching tents there because they have nowhere else to live, right? So I can look at that and I can think, have this incredible amount of distress. And it's also just so kind of absurdist in a way. And then I can also recognize that technically, I need that to be that way in order for myself, in a very direct way, in order for myself to have the resources that I have. It both helps us to understand the ways in which we are entangled and maybe what it would mean to kind of find a path out of those things, right? So thinking about those things, I think, opens our eyes to ways that we can actually be more strategic and that ways that we can maybe affect change.
2: You know, the churn that we're feeling, is that merely because there's more churn to sort of feel because there's so much more happening? Or do you think that that marks some kind of change for better if we think of moral distress as a good thing, as yeah. as a sign of action?
1: Yeah. I think it's all. I think it's all those things. Are we living in more injurious times? Potentially, just in the sense that, right, global supply chains are far more networked than they ever were, right? We are enmeshed with each other in this kind of like degradation of natural resources, including human workers, I think, in a way that we haven't been before, right? Like, this kind of enmeshment has been happening since the Industrial Revolution, but I think it's now happening at an intensity that has never happened before, and it will continue on in that way. I think now we have the words and the names for it. I think definitely, like, pathologizing and therapizing ourselves has been in vogue at least for the past 30 years, probably. But I think what you also say is even more of a desire to elevate ourselves out of the pain. You know, I myself think that one of the hallmarks of white supremacy, you know, and I think all of us who actually live in this part of the world have some connection to white supremacy, whether or not

0: or white, is that it really, really needs to present itself as good, right? And that's why when you talk about the colonization of the Americas, they came because they were going to convert everyone to, you know, to Christianity. There always had to be something good about it. It wasn't just like a land grab, even though that's
1: a civilizing
0: what it was.
1: Mission.
0: Exactly. Yeah. Right. So there always is sort of, and that's one of the hallmarks of it. It really needs to see itself as good, even as it is doing, you know, the most kind of carrying out war crimes and doing the most heinous things. Right. So I think that's where I feel like worried about the conversation about moral injury and moral distress. If it becomes a pathway for us to properly label what's happening within us, right, and to heed, right, that interior call to do something differently, then it's a really positive thing. If it becomes a way to sort of say, like, I have to take a sick day because I'm morally injured, I need to lie down, then I think, well, I need to lie down for too long and then do nothing about what's happening in my neighborhood, then I think it really becomes very alarming. I don't know. I think as a civilization, it feels like we are constantly at a crossroads in which we are offered like a good choice and a terrible choice. And it seems as if we are constantly always doing both, right? And that's why we remain, you know, in these terrible times. And nonetheless, there are still people all around us, right, who are working to try to make things, you know, less atrocious. I think what's always important to remember is that moral distress is great, actually. You know, it means that we're human beings. It offers us an opportunity to do something about the terrible things that we see. And that moral distress only becomes moral injury after we repeatedly ignore that call. And we repeatedly find a way to sort of storify and rationalize our way away from that emotion.
1: So talk to me about that process of storifying, as you call it, of the moral pain that we feel when we encounter this. Yeah. What are the ways in which we placate ourselves?
0: Well, I think because we are so steeped in moral distress, because we are, you know, at the end of this supply chain of human suffering, and because those problems feel so overwhelming, it can be natural to try to say, because I feel this way, therefore I'm a good person, so that's all I need to do is feel bad. There's also so many imperatives and so much encouragement in this part of the world to decenter the experiences and the humanity of people who are not in this part of the world, or people maybe who are in this part of the world, like my neighbors who live in tents or who simply have nowhere to live, and to say, well, they're not part of our group, right? They're not part of something that we should care about or be interested in. When I first began to think about moral injury and moral distress, I became like a little bit worried about the way that the concept itself, especially if, for example, we're thinking about soldiers, maybe kind of erase the actual victims of war from the picture, right? We're so focused on the suffering of soldiers, we're not thinking about the people who have died, right, in the war. In the same way, we can become so focused on our own distress, on our own unhappiness, so that we don't think about the people who actually, right, don't have somewhere to live, who are actually suffering in terrible ways, like on our very doorstep. I think that's what I actually really want my children to think about, right? Is that when we feel upset, it's not actually about us, right? It's sort of our, like, whatever you want to call it. You can call it a conscience. You can call it our human nature. You can call it some kind of meter, encouraging us to do a little bit better. And we have to be very careful to not make ourselves the main character of that story, which I think sometimes these concepts threaten to do.
1: It's also this idea that moral injury or moral distress isn't often seen as a pathway to something else. It's seen as the thing in itself. Mm-hmm. And so now, now we need to grapple with the moral injury of large swaths of society, mm-hmm. rather mm-hmm. than saying, what is this telling us about the road mm-hmm. that we're on? Mm-hmm. So how do you do that? I mean, you know, it's also not always possible to say the suffering that you're having, that is not the important thing. Is the important thing is, what are you going to do about it now? Mm-hmm. It isn't always easy to turn the conversation mm-hmm. though. And mm-hmm. so how do you think about that? Turning it away from people's own inner moral distress mm-hmm. to turning it outward to mean something mm-hmm. more.
0: Mm-hmm. I mean, I do think that sometimes where, you know, I think we have, as a culture, we have generalized anxiety disorder. And I think that that actually comes from not having those bad feelings. So there actually is, I think, a great value in sitting with the bad feeling and not trying to, in neither trying to sort of wallow in it, which I think is

0: sort of what I was talking about earlier, but also not trying to sort of tamp it down or turn away from it. The more, and I think actually, you know, when you ask sort of what's happening when I walk down the street, for many of us, and often for me, what's happening is that as soon as I have the thought of distress, I push it away because I got things to do. You know, I think that that's a very normal thing to do. But the more that we do that, I think with the more that we have that kind of like ambiance of anxiety because something is wrong and we won't look at it. So I think there actually is a value to kind of feeling those emotions and really sitting with them and sitting with that unhappiness and that distress. I think where it becomes a problem is sort of like we said, when it's the thing that we focus on as a thing that needs to be cured and fixed instead of taking the opportunity to think about where it comes from. And I think the reason why there is an impulse to focus on the emotion is because part of the way that, you know, our dominant systems protect themselves is to try to reflect things that are systemic as individual. Right. So we have a systemic problem, right? We have a systemic problem as a culture. We have decided, that making sure that everybody has a safe place to live is not as important, right, as protecting property values. That can very easily be converted into an individual problem if all we're thinking about, right, are the bad emotions that homeowners or people who are like safe in their tenancy feel. That just makes it about, it's something between, you know, me and myself, or it's something between me and the person that I'm having coffee with. Instead, right, the way out is to actually think about these systems, as complicated as they are. These are systems that we have created, you know, they were not given to us by some deity. And so that means that they're also things that we can dismantle.
1: It's tempting to think that moral injury is something we should avoid, just as we avoid anything that hurts and causes us pain. But moral injury has its own distinct moral standing. You've written that in the quest for answers around moral injury, quote, it became apparent that some level of moral suffering in the nursing profession is not only expected, but it is necessary. Why do you think it's necessary?
2: Well, you know, if you think about a world where there is no moral compass at all, where there is no awareness that there are values at stake, and when those values are compromised, to me, our moral suffering is a signal of our moral conscientiousness, that we actually care about these values of things like compassion and dignity and justice. And if we don't experience that sense of tension or conflict, then we're probably not even going to notice when those kinds of conflicts occur. And to me, that suggests a world without any kind of moral compass at all. And I think that, you know, it's a motivation that is necessary for us to actually take action to address those very issues.
3: We should be grateful for moral injury in the sense that it is testimony to the fact that we have consciences, and the violation of who we are is deeply and sometimes enduringly and sometimes unbearably painful to us.
0: I think something that I grapple with in my work a lot of the time is that looking or witnessing, especially if we're talking about something like a genocide, whether I'm talking about the genocide in Palestine, whether I'm talking about the genocide that happened, you know, on the very land that we're in to Indigenous people in Canada, there's no point to it, right? It doesn't actually prevent any of the atrocity and the horror. And nonetheless, it is something that we must do. Right? Why must we do it? I think it's actually something almost like spiritual, right? Or metaphysical. It's something that we have to do. Otherwise, we're not really people anymore. But it doesn't, I think, take the place of material action. I think that something that sometimes I find a little bit troubling about my fellow artists is that there's this sense that if we talk about, you know, the terrible things and we deconstruct them in our art, then we don't also have to stand in our positions as neighbors or stand in our positions as workers, right? Or as people with public platforms, we're sort of absolved of those things. And I actually think that that's really not true. These kinds of power operate across different planes, right? So as artists,

0: we can engage with that stuff in our work. And then we also have to think about, well, what systems are we colluding with in getting our work across, right? And how can we stop doing that? We can also think about it in, you know, our lives as neighbors. Like, what am I participating in my neighborhood that actually goes against what my deep held moral beliefs are? And what can I actually do to stop?
1: For many, many years, I've spoken of the United States, of my own country, as a wounded nation. And for one thing, warriors, when they go to war, bring their war back with them. Wars are never over when they're over. They're just imported. It's always been an illusion that there is this moat, as it were, between the war zone and the homeland. And if war doesn't touch our nation, if we keep it isolated, if we keep the civilian population isolated, and if we keep the veterans silent, and if we can somehow enable them to live with their wounds so that the miasma or the disease that they have suffered by being in war is not contagiously brought over into the civilian population, we can go on waging wars with impunity. That has all been shattered, I think, in recent years. And anyone with open eyes, I think, and open consciences and hearts knew that veterans bring their war home with them. And we have been a severely, profoundly wounded nation for my entire lifetime. Hecuba's outcry in the play, Euripidean play, Hecabe, you know, that I have outlived the world I knew, and moral injury is now epidemic.
2: It's absolutely true that in the work that I do with nurses even and doctors is how difficult it is for people to name what is your moral compass. What is it that, you know, when the rubber hits the road, what are the values, not your preferences, but core values that apply to everybody that you will defend no matter what? And people look at me with, I don't know what you're talking about, because we've not actually cultivated this, you know, inquiry into who you are. What do you stand for? And why is that important? Is because if you don't have that kind of grounding, then you're kind of rudderless when you're confronted with these kinds of issues.
0: I think that's why I keep coming back to the idea that we shouldn't be trying to cure our moral distress, because the more that we're trying to cure it, the more that we'll think, by helping, I didn't feel better. Therefore, there must be no reason to help, right? Mm. Therefore, I fall into despair. We have to get comfortable with despair in the same way probably that we have to get comfortable with moral distress. The more that it becomes about trying to figure out how we can be good, right? How we can make ourselves good, how we can cleanse ourselves of our complicity or whatever it is that we get from being associated with this part of the world, the more that it's about our sort of internal mission, which is sort of like Christian, right? This idea of like cleaning our spirit, the more we're not going to get anywhere. But the more we kind of make a friend of that emotion, as awful as it is, because that's the emotion that, if we read it correctly, it's telling us what to do. It's telling us we have agency. It's telling us that there's something that we can do. The more that we can start to look at the systems and look at them, yeah, not because we're ever going to be cured, right, of this distress or this guilt. And I think the word guilt is very interesting too, because I think usually guilt is the price we pay for doing something bad. Because if you don't want to feel guilty, either you say, well, I did my best, or you say, I'll make a better decision next time. Often guilt is sort of the thing that you pay in order to get away with the bad thing that you did. But the more that we recognize that we're not going to feel better, the less that becomes a goal for making change. And instead, the point of making change is to actually improve things for other people who we have the ability to help.

0: We've been listening to Naheed Mustafa's documentary about moral injury. Thank you to our guests.
1: My name is Cinda Rushton. I am a nurse and a professor of nursing.

0: and bioethics at the Johns Hopkins University.
1: My name is Robert Maher. I'm emeritus professor at Hampshire College in Amherst, Massachusetts.
2: I'm Taya Lim. I'm a novelist, I'm a culture writer, and I'm a creative writing teacher.
3: This episode was produced by Nahid Mustafa. Our web producer is Lisa Ayuso. Technical production, Danielle Duval, Will Yar, and Emily Chiarvesio. This senior producer is Nikola Lukšić. Greg Kelly is the executive producer of Ideas, and I'm Nala Ayed.

0: Ron Kovac is a guy who, well, in a lot of ways, he's a lot like me. He was in the Cub Scouts. He loved baseball. He had his baseball idols. He wanted to be a good guy. He loved God. He loved his country. He loved President Kennedy. He wanted to be a hero. He decided he wanted to join the Marines and fight because he had fought a lot as a kid with toy guns and machine guns and so forth. Top it all off, he was born on the 4th of July, so that every 4th of July when the country was celebrating his birthday, Ron Kovac was celebrating his birthday as well. The country was celebrating its birthday. Ron Kovac went to Vietnam and served not one but two tours of duty. And the second tour of duty, as you may already know, he was shot twice, once in the foot, and the second time, I think through his back, shattered his spinal cord, and he, Ron Kovac, was paralyzed from the chest down.
1: I believe that all of us grew up with John Wayne, with whole movie cinema image, the toy guns, the Manny Patel submachine guns that we got every Christmas. The whole generation was prepped and hyped and conditioned by our culture, which is so violent and which is so which so romanticizes war. We were ready to go. We were ready to fight. We thought that the war was going to be like the John Wayne movies, but it wasn't. It was different. And when we came home and tried to tell the American public about the reality of the Vietnam War, that it wasn't a war to help people, but it was a crime against humanity and against the Vietnamese people, and they didn't listen to us. They threw us in jail. They called me a traitor. They spit in my face. I never thought that I would ever come back paralyzed. I never thought that I would ever come back from the war not being able to have sex again and not being able to feel my body. I could never envision that. I romanticized that I would come home. Remember Henry Fleming and the Red Badge of Courage? Yes. And the classic by Stephen Crane, how Henry Fleming in the beginning of the book pondered how he would act in combat, what would it be like for Henry Fleming to be wounded. And I would ponder and I would think about what it would be like coming home, and I always pictured myself limping back to my hometown of Massapequa, Long Island, and all the girls running up to me and hugging me and kissing me, said, "Ron, you're a great hero," and getting into the Cadillac and being cheered, and the mayor of Massapequa were pinning a medal on my chest. But never once, Bill, did I ever think for a moment that I would come back from that war without a body, a living dead man, as I stated in the beginning of my book. I never thought for a moment. And I guess you could say that for all the young men that went to that war. We had an image of war that had been brought to us by the media, by the television, by the movies. There were three events that led up to the moment when I got shot. The first event was that people were demonstrating in the streets of America after I came back from my first tour of duty. I considered them traitors and volunteered and went back for a second tour.
0: You really wanted to show them.
1: I wanted to prove to them and set an example as an American that I was right and that we were right and that we were really defending democracy in Vietnam. That was one. Two, I went back for the second tour of duty, and while on a night patrol, I shot and killed an American soldier from Georgia accidentally, which suddenly traumatized me, and I just felt incredible pain. The third was following that, there was a night ambush, and I really wanted to make up for killing the corporal, and I really wanted to make up for the fact that I had volunteered to go.

0: back a second time. Here, I've been trained for months and months in the Marine Corps boot camp to shoot at a silhouette 500 meters away, and I've been taught who the enemy was, and now I had killed an American. Yeah. And then the next thing that happened was I went out on a night ambush. I volunteered to go out. I wanted to make up for killing the American. I mean, I couldn't believe that this had happened to me, and I couldn't sleep at night. I walked around. I watched people look at me, and I mean, I was completely tormented. So I went on patrol, and what happened? Children and Vietnamese were killed and shot and maimed, and I had to pick up the body of a young man and pick up his foot and put him on a helicopter with tears streaming down my face. Another crushing trauma and tragedy. So finally, when January 20th, 1968, came, I couldn't, once I was shot in the foot, I couldn't back up. I had tried to be an American hero. I had tried to serve my country.
1: You were still wanting to be the hero.
0: I wanted to be the
1: hero.
0: More
1: than ever.
0: And I had participated in the killing of these children and Vietnamese people. Innocent killing. I had participated in the killing of an American. And here, I was out in the open, and my foot had just been shot. And part of me wanted to turn around and run and save my life. And another part of me felt so crushed and so frustrated, so desperate. I honestly believed at that moment that I was going to die. And as I wrote in Born on the 4th of July at the very end, at that very moment, what I felt was, if you don't mind, I said,
1: go.
0: I felt that everything from my chest down was completely gone. I waited to die. I threw my hand back and felt my legs still there. I couldn't feel them, but they were still there. I was still alive. And for some reason, I started believing. I started believing I might not die. I might make it out of there and live and feel and go back home again. I could hardly breathe, and I was taking short little sucks with the one lung that I still had left. The blood was rolling off my flak jacket from the hole in my shoulder, and I couldn't feel the pain in my foot anymore. I couldn't even feel my body. I was frightened to death. I didn't think about praying. All I could feel was cheated. All I could feel was the worthlessness of dying right here in this place, at this moment, for nothing.
2: Looking for stories about indigenous peoples from across the country?
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0: This is World Report. Good morning. I'm Marcia Young.
1: I will resign as leader of the Labour Party. I have spoken to His Majesty the King this morning to inform him of my decision.
0: Keir Starmer is resigning as UK's Prime Minister. He made the announcement outside 10 Downing Street last hour. His chief rival, Andy Burnham, won a crucial parliamentary by-election Friday. That clears the way for a direct leadership challenge. Starmer's polling numbers have tumbled. He could not recover from the vetting scandal around Peter Mandelson and the cost of living crisis. A new leader is expected to be in place by September. Starmer is the sixth British Prime Minister to step down in the past 7 years. Canada is securing a new eye in the sky for its northern frontier. Ottawa has signed a $2.5 billion agreement with Australia to purchase advanced radar technology. Procurement Secretary Stephen Fuhr signed the deal late Sunday in Canberra. He says the equipment will help Canada secure its Arctic borders.
2: This capability will significantly enhance Canada's Arctic

0: domain awareness, detect and track air and maritime threats with much greater range, strengthen NORAD by providing earlier warning and improving continental defense, and reinforce Canada's Arctic sovereignty.
1: Over-the-horizon radar allows operators to track missiles and aircraft thousands of kilometers away. The system is seen as a crucial investment in monitoring threats over the far north. It is expected to be operational by 2029. Prime Minister Mark Carney announced a strategic partnership with Australia last year, shortly after taking office. The first round of talks in Switzerland aimed at ending the Iran-U.S. war have wrapped up on an optimistic footing. Negotiators from Qatar and Pakistan say they are encouraged with the progress. The two sides have agreed on a roadmap to end the conflict within 60 days, but it's not clear if it will contain the violence in Lebanon. Crystal Gomansing has more.
2: Israel is in favor of anything that gets rid of the existential threat to our country.
3: Fleur Hassan Nahum works in the foreign ministry and is a former deputy mayor of Jerusalem. She says Iran is the aggressor and is doubtful about long-lasting change. Israel is not a party to the peace talks, but the American administration has stated it expects Israel to accept any deal, which has resulted in one response.
2: We're defending our people. We have the right to. We're a sovereign country.
3: Fighting between Israel and Hezbollah loomed over the mediated talks by Pakistan and Qatar. U.S. Vice President J.D. Vance struck a friendly tone Sunday, but was explicit, saying change hinges on Iran no longer driving regional instability and abandoning nuclear weapons ambitions.
4: The United States is willing to fundamentally transform our relationship with that country.
3: Day one of talks resulted in technical plans on how to proceed and the creation of working groups, making it possible to deal with major issues like nuclear weapons, sanctions, and the future of the Strait of Hormuz within the tight 60-day time frame. Iran's Foreign Minister Abbas Araghchi outlined on social media his view of achievements: the waiving of oil exports, some frozen assets released, and the deconfliction cell for Lebanon. All of this, however, hinges on trust and the willingness to, as Vice President Vance put it, turn over a new leaf. Crystal Gomansing, CBC News, Jerusalem.
1: Protests are erupting in Colombia over Sunday's presidential election results. Supporters of the defeated leftist candidate clash with police on the streets of Cali. Initial results show a win for the Trump-backed conservative, but the margin of victory is just 1%. As Manuel Rueda reports from Bogota, it is a reflection of the deep divisions in the country.
5: Supporters of conservative candidate Abelardo de la Espriella drove through Bogota honking their horns and waving Colombian flags to celebrate the election result. Sandra Sambo moved from Colombia 2 years ago after her daughter survived a kidnapping attempt. She returned for the election. We need to recover our public spaces and our security. I hope that de la Espriella fulfills his promises, she said. The wealthy criminal lawyer ran for office for the first time in his life and gained popularity for promising a tough approach to crime that includes building mega prisons and canceling peace talks with Colombia's rebel groups. These proposals resonated with many voters in Colombia. De la Espriella also became famous for his combative rhetoric, but on Sunday he moderated his tone, saying he'll make Colombia great again and govern for everyone.
6: Porque en democracia...
5: In democracies, there are no enemies, he says. Only people with the same rights who have different opinions. Left-wing candidate Iván Cepeda has not conceded defeat. He says the results of Sunday's count, which shows a 1% difference between both candidates, must be verified by judges. The revision could take up to a week to complete. But analysts say it's unlikely to change Sunday's result. Manuel Rueda for CBC News, Bogotá.
1: An out-of-control wildfire is burning just 3 kilometers south of Lytton, British Columbia. It's triggered evacuation orders and brought back painful memories for a community still trying to rebuild. Nearly 5 years ago, wildfire tore through the town. As Brady Strachan tells us, this new fire has residents once again feeling a deep sense of unease.
7: The out-of-control wildfire is chewing through steep canyon terrain just south of Lytton. BC Wildfire

0: Air Service crews are attacking it from the ground and the air. Fanned by winds, the flames threaten hundreds of homes now under evacuation alerts or orders.
1: You know, it's going to continue with that hot and very dry in the outlook with our peak temperatures coming up a little bit later, early next week.
0: Fire Information Officer Paula Wallbauer says a specialized crew of nearly 50 firefighters is focused entirely on structure protection.
1: They'll have bladders hooking up to water and checking their sprinklers, setting them up. And checking and making sure in the event that they need them, that they're up and ready to go.
0: The fire is burning just 3 kilometers from Lytton, a community still recovering from a catastrophic blaze 5 years ago.
2: It's like we're starting all over again. Like
0: Dean Adams lost his home in 2021. With the five-year anniversary of that fatal fire just over a week away, he says it's an uneasy sense of deja vu.
2: To go through it again. And the feeling is really weird. It's hard to say, hard to believe, but my neighbor over here, they're the ones that passed away.
0: This fire comes during a time of extreme drought across BC. Following a low snowpack and dry spring, officials warn of challenging months ahead as the province approaches peak wildfire season. Brady Strachan, CBC News, near Kamloops, BC.
3: Residents in central Alberta are being asked to conserve water. Sewer and stormwater systems reach capacity with heavy rainfall in and around Edmonton. And there are concerns more rain in the forecast could make conditions worse. Non-essential water use warnings have been issued in several nearby communities, including St. Albert and Beaumont. Environment Canada says more than 110 millimeters of rain has already fallen. A scorching air mass from the Sahara Desert has settled over much of Europe. Temperatures across the continent are in the mid-30s or higher. Heat warnings are in place in parts of Spain, France, and Germany. As Megan Williams reports, residents and tourists in Italy are struggling to find cool shelter.
4: In the blazing sun outside the Colosseum, women and men alike flap the thick air with foldable fans, desperate to create even the smallest of breezes. One tourist from Barcelona describes it as overwhelming.
5: Agobiados, mucho calor. El calor se pega a la piel.
4: Too hot. The heat sticks to your skin, he says. Here in Italy, red alerts have been issued to 8 cities, including Florence, Bologna, Milan, and Turin. Rome is one of Europe's greenest cities, but most of the parks are on the outskirts, with little shade in the historic center. The city has plans to plant 1 million new trees, create dozens of small urban forests, and has even begun giving out free trees in some of the hottest neighborhoods. But critics say the planting isn't happening fast enough. Last summer, Rome recorded more than 800 heat-related deaths. For now, some visitors are going underground, taking tours of the ancient quarries near the Colosseum, where temperatures stay around 18 degrees year-round. I'd sleep here if I could, said one woman. Megan Williams, CBC News, Rome.
3: 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I'm Marcia Young.
6: Hi, I'm Ian Hanemansing. Welcome to Cross Country Spotlight, highlights from Checkup's live show on Sunday. And that means you're about to hear our conversation about who should decide whether kids are allowed on social media.
7: I agree with it wholeheartedly. When they're on Snapchat, I don't even know how to use Snapchat. So it's very difficult for me to be a responsible parent and watch what they're doing when I don't even know how to use the platform myself.
8: These bans are likely to actually have the possibility of requiring age verification for everybody, not just little kids, but for everybody.
9: I think we have to do everything we can to, you know, to push social media companies to do better.
6: Earlier this month, Canada's federal government announced the Safe Social Media Act. And one of the big pieces of this new bill

0: And before we get to your calls, let's dig into how this proposed legislation would work. Taylor Owen is the founding director of the Center for Media Technology and Democracy at McGill University, and he served on the Federal Advisory Panel for Online Harms, and he is in Oliver, British Columbia this afternoon. Hi.
1: Hi, nice to hear from you.
0: Yeah, nice to have you on the program. You've studied social media regulation for years. Mm-hmm. What convinced you that age-based restrictions were the right move?
1: That's an interesting way of phrasing it. I'm not entirely sure I'm fully convinced. There, as you'll hear through this hour, there's a lot of debate and complexity about whether this is the right path. But I think the key here to me is that the core of the government's approach is an idea that these digital products, whether they be social media platforms or chatbots as well, can be designed to be safer. And that the record of the last 10 to 15 years has been that the companies building these tools have not prioritized the safety of their products over the other incentives that drive how they're built. And what it's saying is that until such time as you show us your products are safe, by doing something called an age-appropriate design code, which are a number of features that these products will have to show that they are safe for kids, until such time as you show that those features are operational, we are going to remove your access to this market because there are these inherent dangers inside the products as they're currently designed. And that approach is very different than a permanent ban. A permanent ban says that these products can never be made safe. A temporary restriction or a moratorium says that we are going to use this restriction to force compliance in our broader regulatory approach.
0: And so let me rephrase the question then. Do you think that the approach that the federal government is proposing here is the right one?
1: I think the right place we want to end up is with the companies designing their products to be safer and using these kinds of codes to guide that safety. But up until now, they haven't done it. So other countries have these kinds of policies, these codes, and they issue fines if the companies don't do them, for example, and they haven't. So we clearly need a bigger stick. And I think it's fair to say that until such time as you prove your products are safe for kids, we're going to restrict access. We're going to reverse the onus. Until you show they're safe, we are going to take away your access. And I think that's a reasonable compromise in this really difficult situation the government's in, which is the public's demanding action. And the ideal approach, which is this regulatory approach, will take a couple of years to establish. So in the interim, I think it's fair to say we're going to remove access to this market.
0: Now, a survey in Australia found that 70% of kids are still on social media, despite a ban there that I think came into effect last December. Is Ottawa's approach, do you think, going to be more effective?
1: Well, it's certainly a bigger step because we're offering the potential to get back into the market. Australia doesn't have that, right? So in Australia, it's just a restriction. So there's very little incentive for the companies to comply. And the penalties that they're issuing, the fines, clearly aren't big enough because the companies aren't doing that much to comply. So part of the reason that there's only 30% success rate here really so far is the companies are doing very little to comply. Some companies, for example, are allowing previous age disclosures to count, right? So the ones that weren't enforced at all when anyone could put any age in, they're using those. So that's clearly not trying very hard. So the Canadian approach in some ways learns from that and says, well, look, we're going to restrict it entirely, and then we are going to give you this carrot of we will get access to this market back again should you comply. And it might be that works a little bit better. But look, there's a lot of challenges with implementing this, which is one of the reasons why there's been a lot of debate about whether this is the right approach or not.
0: Taylor Owen, founding director of the Center for Media Technology and Democracy at McGill University, also part of an expert panel advising the government and on online harms. And he is this afternoon in beautiful Oliver, British Columbia. Thank you very much, Taylor.
1: My pleasure. Anytime.
0: Let's talk to Lauren Semenik, who's in Winnipeg. Hi, Lauren.
2: Hi, Ian. Thanks for having me.
0: Yeah, thanks for calling. You're a grade 3 teacher. You have a 7-year-old and a 10-year-old, so you're a mother as well. How do you feel about the idea of restricting?

0: restricting social media access to young people?
1: I'm very happy that it's starting, and I feel it's a long time coming, and I kind of wish it would have, this would have all had started a few years ago.
0: So your kids are too young, I'm sure, to be using social media, right?
1: Oh, yes. Yeah, definitely too young.
0: So as a teacher, also teaching kids, you know, young as well, so they're not on social media in grade three, but at the school, talking to other parents, what are people saying about the age at which their kids are starting to use social media and the concerns they have?
1: The parents and the other teachers I speak with, it's kind of a mixed bag. I'd say about half are not really allowing their kids to go on very much, and the other half are like, yeah, I do, it's fine, no big deal. And I just, what I see in my students is some do have access to social media, maybe it's from their family members, and it comes to school, and I can tell that they've been on it for a while or they're tired because they've been up late on their phones. And a lot of my students don't say that they go on anything like that. They just go on their iPad and play games, and they still play outside and have sports. So.
0: And so were you saying that there's some grade three kids who you think are on social media?
1: Yes, they're definitely using, like, going on with their parents, or they're watching their older siblings. Mm-hmm. I don't know if they have their own accounts, but they're definitely exposed to it. And definitely get higher grades, like 4, 5, 6, and into middle school for sure.
0: What do you think of the idea that the federal government is proposing here, where if social media companies can prove that they can make their platform safer for kids, that then they don't have to have ban kids under the age of 16. How do you feel about that approach?
1: I don't feel that's really a realistic approach. The main concerns I have about supporting the ban is that, like your previous caller, Valentina, had said, it's the addictive nature to it and being on it so much and staying up late, not socializing. That's really my fear, and that's why I'm glad that I can I support this new bill coming in. I don't really see how other companies can make it safer, if that makes sense. I guess I'm coming at it from the addictive, your phone's always on, you're not looking around, you're not playing and talking to your friends. I'm not sure how they can really fix that part of the addictive nature.
0: Okay, Lauren, thank you very much for your call. And I have seen, believe me, this is not my area of expertise, but I have seen some people talk about things that social media platforms could do to at least make it less addictive. So not allowing infinite scrolling, to change the algorithms. I know, as somebody who spends too much time at my advanced age looking at Instagram videos, that it is very easy to just keep going video after video. And of course, the more you're watching a certain thing, the more you end up seeing hockey highlights being that certain thing. And so can't imagine what it's like to be 12 or 13 years old in the middle of it. Let's bring in our guest for the remainder of the program. Dr. Jamil Jivraj has seen firsthand how social media affects young people. He's a child and adolescent psychiatrist and an assistant clinical professor at the University of Calgary. And he's in Calgary this afternoon. Hi.
2: Hi, Ian. It's great to be here.
0: Yeah, it's great to have you on the program. Now, I know you are not suggesting for a moment that every interaction a kid has on social media is a bad one. And in fact, in some cases, it can be a really important and good one. But I do want to start by asking you, especially as a psychiatrist, the harmful interactions that you see kids having on social media.
2: You know, I think you described some of the harmful interactions in what you said just a minute ago, that even as an adult, we get pulled into that algorithm rabbit hole. And it's one thing if you're getting videos about hockey highlights. It's another thing if you're searching for eating disorder content, you pause on one video and the algorithm does the rest. You're getting that loop infinitely. Another really important one is the self-harm loop. You know, a 14-year-old just has to view one self-harm image to be served many more. The algorithm doesn't know she's struggling. It just knows that she watched it and keeps giving her that content. And then let's talk about sleep. We as adults struggle with our sleep so much. But what about a phone in a bedroom? Even if they don't touch that phone, just having the phone in a bedroom for an adolescent is associated with worse sleep. Nighttime use over 2 hours on a phone is linked with a fivefold increase in sleep deprivation. That's not a willpower problem. That's a design problem. And this is a time

0: adolescents and youth really need that sleep.
1: I know you can answer this question without identifying patients, and I think it's really good to hear examples that are based in real life, though anonymous. So give me an example, if you could, of a patient, a young patient you've seen who has been dealing with the harms of access to social media.
0: Oh, it's endless. It's like a daily reality for us. But I think a lot of eating disorders start when people innocently are on social media and then are fed that content. And then the challenge with those algorithms is it affects how a youth sees themselves. It affects how a youth sees others and the relationship in the world around them. And so all of a sudden, this really simple wondering that they brought to social media really takes over every aspect of how they engage in the world. And it just accelerates the severity of illnesses because that's the content they're getting. And so, you know, I couldn't point to one patient in particular, mm-hmm. but it is so common to have patients describing how social media affects their self-esteem and how that then affects their safety.
1: And you must have given this a lot of thought, and not that you're an expert on legislation, but have you thought of what would you like to see done here? Do you think the federal approach is the right one? Is there something else that you would like to see done to help protect some of the people you see as patients?
0: Yeah, so I'll start by saying that this bill is an important step, but it's not the full picture here. And I think what we need to think about is that when we restrict access, what benefits that could give, but what are also the risks and what needs to be done after that? I think for me, the first piece is design accountability. The platforms themselves have to change. Like autoplay, for example, is such a damaging thing. The algorithmic amplification of harmful content, these pieces really need to be addressed. And I think this bill invites that ownership and that accountability over those businesses. But then I think we need to get to the root of why youth are engaged in social media right now. We need to better understand what are their needs that social media is actually meeting. Once we understand those needs, we can be able to then think not just about the ban, but how do you help walk youth to the connection and the belonging that they're developmentally looking to fill? And I think we also need to address how parents are having conversations with youth, and there's so much opportunity here. I think that's kind of the approach that I take as a child psychiatrist when it comes to this issue. But I'll say there are areas where this legislation does fall short. One of them is around AI companion chatbots and right now not having the age restriction in place. It's one thing for a youth to not be able to access social media. It's another thing if every day they're spending 3 hours talking to an AI companion chatbot about their emotional world, often not talking to another adult or another friend or a clinician about that very same content.
1: Australia became the first country to ban social media for kids under 16. That law took effect last December. So we wanted to hear from someone living there to see what effect it's having. Emma Mason has been advocating for social media ban since 2022 after her daughter, Tilly, died by suicide following online bullying. And Emma joins us now from Sydney, Australia. Hi.
2: Good evening at your time and good morning mine.
1: Yes, very early in the morning too, so I believe me, I appreciate this. Let's start with the sensitive topic of your daughter, Tilly. She was 15 when she died. What was she experiencing online?
2: Look, Tilly's story is, it's pretty tragic, really. I mean, suicide is always tragic, but her experience of bullying began face-to-face in the schoolyard and then transferred as she engaged increasingly with the internet and with her online identity, and ultimately was very extensively bullied online. Comments like, why don't you go kill yourself? You should kill yourself. No one likes you. She was subject to a fake nude Snapchat that was sent on a bus. And now it wasn't her, but really that doesn't matter because this image went out and it was spread to about 5 children on a bus and then 300 and then 3,000. And so for Tilly, this kind of online bullying just was exponential. She started to really develop quite a serious mental health issue and ultimately ended her life by suicide. In

0: February 22.
1: Yeah, I mean, I'm so sorry to hear that story, and it really is the illustration of all the things that can be bad about social media, including the exponential spread of fake images. Now, you've pushed for stronger social media laws in Australia. The ban in your country came into effect in December. How effective has it been?
0: Look, it's been, I'm going to say it's effective and it's been a work in progress. So it's effective in the sense of we now have a law in Australia that says children under 16 should not be on social media. And for us, in our law, it means that the social media companies are responsible. So the onus in Australia is not on parents and children. Of course, there is that role to play, but the onus, according to law, is on the social media companies. So we say it's about social media companies not having access to our children. It's about stopping the monetization of children. Has it been effective? Well, there's been a massive conversation in our society about this issue, and it's really the forefront of what everyone is talking about. Because we know one in four children are bullied online, one in four, and that
1: Wow.
0: is in a period of each month.
1: Yeah.
0: We also know that this law was going to scramble to try and get ahead of the technology, and it hasn't successfully done that at this stage. What it has done is made an environment in which we are working really hard to keep social media companies accountable. There are, in fact, over our summer break, which is in December, we had anecdotally children out on the streets on bicycles. Just they were just so much more visible than head down looking at screens. Parents tell me all the time how effective it is. And it's really effective for the 0 to 10 age, where parents say, we don't have to have the battle of when are you going to get access? When's it going to start? What are your friends doing? But that battle has very much turned down.
1: Let's finish with this. What's your message for Canada?
0: Oh, Canada, look, you're already a most fabulous country. But remember, this isn't government control. It's government support. It's government responsibility to protect our children. That is the most important message I can leave you with. And I just wish you all the best as you manage this huge social heroin that is destroying our children.
1: I'm sorry, it came out a tragedy, but you have been a tireless and eloquent advocate for restrictions on social media. So thank you very much for speaking to us as it comes up to 8 o'clock in the morning on Monday. Emma Mason in Sydney, Australia. Thank you so much.
0: Thank you.
1: That was a portion of Cross Country Checkup's segment about whether kids should be allowed on social media and who gets to decide. If you missed part of the segment and want to listen to the full episode, you can stream it on the CBC Listen app or download our podcast. 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I'm Ian Hanna-Mansing. 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The next live edition of Checkup airs on CBC Radio and CBC News Network next.

0: This is CBC News. From CBC Toronto, it is 5:30. Good morning, I'm Jill Dempsey. It's mostly cloudy and 17 at the moment. We expect a high of 22 today with a 60% chance of showers.
1: I will resign as leader of the Labour Party. I have spoken to His Majesty the King this morning to inform him of my decision.
0: Keir Starmer, this hour, announcing his resignation as the UK's Prime Minister. He made the announcement outside 10 Downing Street. His chief rival, Andy Burnham, won a crucial parliamentary by-election last week. It paved the path for a direct leadership challenge. Starmer's polling numbers tumbled as he failed to recover from the vetting scandal around Peter Mandelson and the cost of living crisis. A new leader is expected to be in place by September. Starmer is the sixth British Prime Minister to step down in the past 7 years. Premier Doug Ford's daily calendar will now be kept secret from the public. The itinerary used to be accessible through a Freedom of Information request, but a recent access decision that's from CBC confirmed that it no longer is. And that's because the province recently changed Ontario's access law to exclude records held by ministers in their offices. The change went into effect at the end of

0: of April. Alistair Roberts is a public policy professor at the University of Massachusetts Amherst. He's been studying FOI laws in Canada and abroad for 30 years.
1: A freedom of information law recognizes you have to strike a balance between disclosure and government operations and privacy. But what the Ontario government has done has made it impossible for anyone to figure out whether that balance is being struck properly.
0: The Premier's office didn't respond to questions about the FOI law changes and whether Ford will proactively release his calendar. Instead, Minister Stephen Crawford's office said the amendments modernize Ontario's FOI law. We're keeping a close eye on inflation numbers today. Statistics Canada is set to release the latest consumer price index data this morning. The war in Iran and the ensuing energy crisis are pushing up gasoline prices. But as Peter Armstrong reports, the concern is that those price pressures will spread.
2: Anyone who's visited a gas station recently knows two things. One, prices are down from the peak, and two, they're still way above where they were before the beginning of the U.S. and Israeli war with Iran. So far, the surge in inflation has been largely contained to the energy sector.
3: But the pain at the pump is really just the beginning.
2: That's Jim Stanford, economist and director of the Center for Future Work. He says the concern is that the cost of higher energy eventually seeps into the cost of producing everything else.
3: Those producers start to pass on their higher costs in the form of price increases, you know, for everything from transportation to groceries.
2: That kind of broad-based inflation is much harder to rein in. So watch today's numbers, not just for the headline rate, but for evidence that inflation is starting to spill over into other harder to contain sectors. Peter Armstrong, CBC News, Toronto.
0: It's been nearly 5 years since a devastating wildfire tore through Lytton, British Columbia. Now, with that anniversary just days away, the community is threatened again. So CBC's Brady Strachan reports a new fire burning near the village has residents feeling a deep sense of unease.
4: The out-of-control wildfire is chewing through steep canyon terrain just south of Lytton, a community still recovering from a catastrophic blaze 5 years ago.
5: It's like we're starting all over again. Like
4: Dean Adams lost his home in 2021. With the five-year anniversary of that fatal fire just over a week away, he says it's an uneasy sense of deja vu.
5: To go through it again is really weird, hard to believe, but my neighbor over here, they're the ones that passed away. The house that burnt down on that road.
4: This fire comes during a time of extreme drought across BC. Following a low snowpack and dry spring, officials warn of challenging months ahead as the province approaches peak wildfire season. Brady Strachan, CBC News, near Kamloops, BC.
0: Let's take a look at our weather forecast now. Mostly cloudy, 17 degrees. We expect a high of 22 today. There is a 60% chance of showers with a very high UV index. Partly cloudy tonight, a low of 12. And tomorrow, sunny with fog patches dissipating in the morning. A little bit warmer with a high of 25 degrees. In the city right now, it is 17. 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
6: I'm Saroja Coelho, and this is CBC Radio 1. 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We hope you'll enjoy the following program in its place.
7: This is The Gray Area. I am Sean Illing. My guest today is Christine Emba. She's a writer and a senior fellow at the American Enterprise Institute. Christine writes about sex, dating, loneliness, gender, religion, social norms, basically all the moral anxieties of modern life. But really, this is a much broader conversation about why Gen Z is retreating from dating and relationships altogether, and how the internet is supercharging all of those trends. I started with the question, why doesn't Gen Z date anymore?
8: I hear a couple of things. First, I think, is a general sense of anxiety around interacting with other people. So one of the things that I cited in my New York Times piece was this major survey that came out. It was done by the Institute for Family Studies and the Wheatley Institute at BYU. And they did a nationally representative study of Americans ages 22 to 35. And then they narrowed that down to people who explicitly said that they were interested in relationships or getting married one day and who

0: currently not married, and they asked about dating. And the first line of the report is so dark to me. They're like, top line conclusion is that we are in a depressed dating economy, which like makes me depressed just to say, frankly.
1: Mm. Yeah.
0: And then the reasons that people cited for not dating were really just like anxiety based. First, there was the idea of like money, which speaks to the precariousness, like dating is expensive. I'm not sure if I have enough money, et cetera, to take people out on dates. But then also like 50% of people talked about having issues with what the survey described as dating efficacy, which really, when they broke it down, meant that they didn't think that they knew how to or were confident enough to approach someone of the opposite sex. They weren't confident right. that they could like read social cues. They weren't confident that they could accept rejection and like bounce back if, you know, they dated someone and it didn't work out. So because of their anxiety, it's exactly the cycle that you stated. They were just like opting out of doing it. And I hear a lot of this anxiety when I've gone to college campuses and talked to young people myself too. There's just this worry about getting it wrong.
1: You mentioned the dating apps. I mean, you would think on the surface that should make dating easier. But again, it's that easiness, right? It's the frictionlessness of the whole thing, which wipes away the courtship
0: right.
1: process, right? Where you actually, where you have to encounter the other and learn about the other and allow them to learn about you, which is bumpy and yes, has a lot of friction. But that's life in the world with other people. And again, as that becomes more intolerable, the idea of doing that becomes scarier for understandable reasons. And I have a lot of sympathy for people who have like grown up, like become young people in this environment. I mean, it just feels really stacked against social flourishing and emotional well-being, for lack of a better word.
0: Like many of the technological developments over the past 10 to 15 years, I think that dating apps were something we were all very excited about when they first happened. Like, yeah, this should make things easier. And then they've kind of turned out to be a social cancer. You know, one thing that I also hear from younger people about dating apps, and I mean, also from older people, honestly, is that first, especially men seem to feel like they experience just so much rejection on dating apps because, you know, you're swiping through people like a deck of cards. You see that there are so many people out there and then you try and match with them and they right. don't match with you, or you start a conversation and it doesn't go anywhere, or they unmatch. And it's like a volume of rejection that is kind of abnormal for a human person to experience. And I think that kind of sours people on the use of the apps and sometimes on the opposite sex. Women experience this rejection too, but also experience a lot of harassment and sometimes like really scary things on the apps and the way that people approach them and talk to them. And so I think that can dim their view of the opposite sex. And then there is also just like the way that the apps are set up, right? I mean, like you really are swiping through hundreds of people. Like you don't know what they're looking for. They don't know who you are. It's very easy to treat people poorly or casually or waste people's time. And so it begins to feel like a slog. Yeah, you're shopping for commodities, which is not how you want to be related to as a human person, and also kind of crowds out other, I think, more healthy options for dating that we used to have in the past. You know, like if you go to a bar these days, you realize that people aren't sort of mixing up and, you know, talking to each other, buying people drinks. There's almost a stated assumption in many public places that like, okay, we know that the apps are where romance happens, so I'm not going to bother anyone in real life. I'll just wait to see if they're on the app.
1: Right.
0: But then if you're not matching with people, like you don't get that practice, there's not that human interaction. And so, yeah, things begin to feel very cold.

0: do you say that men and women at least seem to be withdrawing in different ways, certainly on the surface, right? Like men more into grievance and the self-optimization. Women, in a lot of cases, seem to be just decentering men altogether. Do you see those as parallel responses to the same world, or is there something importantly different about the way Gen Z men and women are adapting or reacting to the conditions?
1: I think, and this is not totally separate from dating, but also a larger sort of question and phenomenon in and of itself, we're seeing a real gender divergence in younger generations. And this became really notable during the 2024 elections, right? Where young men tended to remain in the center or move in a slightly more conservative direction, and young women voted far to the left. And that seems kind of representative of how the sexes are separating in real life, too. When I talked about sort of dating apps and other situations sort of turning men and women off of each other, I think younger women especially are more primed to think that men are sort of dangerous, bad, gross, too conservative, kind of a risk. And men are, again, I guess I'm going to like hashtag not all men, hashtag not all women, tend to see women as like not liking them, man bashing, and also like kind of users and untrustworthy themselves. And I would say that a lot of this is fueled by social media too. And again, the amount of time that people spend on social media in this moment. Like if you're on YouTube and you're watching sort of, I don't know, what might be considered male-centered videos, right? Like you're watching sports clips or whatever. It doesn't take you very long for the algorithms to suddenly take you to like Andrew Tate or some like dating advice guru who tells you that, you know, like, women only want one thing, or women only want men who are 666, and also all women are constantly sleeping around and are untrustworthy. And, you know, you can call women foids and whatever, all of this stuff.
0: Wait, what is 666? I'm sorry. I know.
1: I can't pass over. My brain is rotted from researching this. You know, this idea that women only date men who are 6 feet tall, make or over, make six figures and have a six pack or something else. But like all these stereotypes about women that are false, first of all, but make them seem like the enemy who you're sort of always fighting with and have to control and demeaning. And then women on the other side are often getting a lot of advice about, or a lot of conversation, we could say, about how bad the patriarchy is and how, you know, unsafe relationships can be and how many, you know, narcissists there are out there. And so they're like, I don't want to deal with that either. So both of the sexes are sort of in opposition to each other and end up, because they're not spending time in person, you know, taking in these stereotypes and avoiding each other even further.
0: It's not just that they're not spending time together in the real world. It seems the problem is also that online, they're just shadow boxing with caricatures of the other sex, right? It's mostly men talking to other men in their online corner and women talking to other women in their corner. And they're both sort of grappling with like cartoon versions in a lot of cases of each other, which again, just feeds into the cycle of distrust and anxiety. I mean, I guess this is a recurring theme. Lots of doom loops here.
1: Lots of doom loops.
0: This is another one, I think.
1: Yeah, no, I think shadow boxing is like the exact correct term, actually. Like men are arguing with other men about women who they are not in contact with. Women are talking about men who they're not in contact with. And the, you know, the way that you would correct this, right, is by spending time with an actual woman, if you're a man, and being like, oh, is this correct or incorrect? Like, this real woman in the world could tell me something about how women are. that if you're spending all of your time online,

0: online, and also if, you know, algorithmically you're pushed into the specific like male content or female content funnel, you're not really doing any of that. And like, it's funny, I've had this experience, and I see this online not infrequently, where, you know, some guy posts something about how all women want is X, Y, and Z, and a bunch of women are like posting under his X thread, like, no, actually, as a woman, I can tell you that's not true. And he's like, I don't believe you. Women lie. We know this. And it's like, the women are here, but you'd rather listen to like Fresh and Fit tell you about women or something, like some podcast.
1: We're back with A Gray Area and Christine Emba. We've been talking about Gen Z dating and relationships.
0: I think that people really do desire love and companionship and like to be in community with other people, to be with someone else. But doing that is kind of hard, especially if you didn't necessarily learn the skills or have spent a lot of your time isolated. You know, like going out, putting on the right clothes, like figuring out how to talk to girls, say, is kind of a slog, and you might get rejected a bunch of times and it feels bad. But in the past, you kind of had to do it if you like wanted to have sex or like experience some kind of sexual relief. But, you know, for men, I think especially, first you could kind of not do it and find a bunch of guys to whine about your problems within a forum and give you like an excuse not to do it because like women won't want you anyway, et cetera, et cetera. Yeah. Or you could just sort of watch porn, which is like not as good as being in a relationship, but you know, for the moment maybe suffices. It's frictionless. It's easier than doing the real thing. You know, dating apps have made sort of the asking someone out on a date feel frictionless and can feel like kind of a substitute. Like, well, you know, I tried dating, but I didn't match with anyone. So I guess I'll give up now. Like, I'm not going to pursue this further. I'm worried now about sort of AI and how that's going to play into it in the future as people, you know, enter into sort of emotional entanglements with these chatbots who will never, you know, tell them that they're wrong. Like, you don't really have to practice relationship skills because like the bots affirm you and agree with you. Like, you don't learn how to argue, how to have friction. And then women, I think I'm very interested in the rise of romanticy. What is really kind of like written softcore as a way to sort of engage romantically without putting yourself out there. Or this idealization of a sort of like soft, detached life or bed rotting or whatever, you know, self-optimization and wellness as almost in lieu of forcing yourself out there and the discomfort of other people.
1: I really do think, Christine, if you asked the aliens on whose supercomputer, I presume, our current simulation is running, if you ask them to build a social environment most likely to destroy the conditions of human connection, I feel like this is the program they would write. Now that I've just said those words out loud, do you think I sound hysterical?
0: I do not think that you sound hysterical. In fact, I agree with you. And I have felt increasingly...
1: About the aliens or the social conditions?
0: Okay, the aliens did sound a little bit crazy. I'm not going to lie to you there. But the social conditions, like I have become increasingly radicalized, not really just the internet, but actually social media, specifically in the interaction styles that it preferences and increasingly like doesn't even preference, it just forces upon people. You know, as far as the internet goes, I don't know that we were ever meant to have this much information at our fingertips or be in contact with this many people. Then social media and the way that it prioritizes and reifies sort of fear, anger, you know, takes you out of the real world, gives you facsimiles of the real world that you can live in. I think it's been bad. I think we made some mistakes, some big mistakes.
1: Well, I mean, look, humans have never been super great with uncertainty, but the internet has just turned ordinary uncertainty into an endless feedback loop of analysis and insecurity. You know, it's like we've all become Dostoevsky characters or something. But all these pathologies we're talking about, I mean, do they seem genuinely new to you, or maybe just a case of the internet amplifying old anxieties?
0: I think a bit of both is the right way to put it. I mean, the problem of humanity, right? Like, the problem of being mortal has been sort of trying to be seen and understood by people, trying to find connection and failing, feeling alone and trying to make meaning of it, et cetera. Like, that, we have all always felt misunderstood and not able to fully understand the world. That's the human condition. But yeah, I think that the internet and social media and dating apps have supercharged specific aspects of that and made them feel even worse, and also given them sort of outsized prominence in our day-to-day lives. You know, like, again, I think it's the human condition to think about the future and perhaps be a little bit worried about what's coming down the pike. That's always the case, right? But today you have that, and then it's like, oh, every second of the day, you're going to get a news alert about how some major crisis is happening in some other country. You can't do anything about it. It might be coming for you. You don't know, but you're just going to know about it, you know, or a crisis happening in your country, or some bad statistic about how bad dating is. And before, like, you know, you might have anxiety about the future and all those things might be true, but you weren't constantly being bombarded with that fact every second.
1: Well, it makes you feel anxious and impotent at the same time. Not good.
0: Right.
1: You can't do anything about all of those terrible things. And so having it bombard your brain cannot be good. And again, all these platforms, the dating apps or social media, what do they all have in common? Well, probably several things, but certainly one of them is that they monetize insecurity.
0: Yeah.
1: Basically. And that's all that this comes to. If you follow all of these things back to, like, the source, it's insecurity.
0: Yeah.
1: And to me, that's the beginning and the end of the thing.
0: They monetize insecurity, and also they are volume plays in different ways. Yeah. And I think that is, I'm not sure that the human psyche has caught up to that. And so that adds to our anxiety. Like, if it's news apps, it's sort of receiving all this information that you don't know how to handle. If it's dating apps, it's seeing, like, the volume of people who are out there in the world not dating you or who you should be trying to talk to, but you can't. I think that's sort of hard for people to handle, but we don't really know how to express that, maybe.
1: I find this to be tragic, really. And I have enormous sympathy for Gen Z and younger generations who have been thrown into a world that is so weirdly disconnected and so shaped by institutions with perverse incentive structures. It is no wonder they are the way they are. But they did not come out like this. The world they inherited made them like this. And that's not their fault. And so I just feel like that's a note on which to end, at least for me.
0: I would echo that too. I think that's actually really important to say. I feel like a lot of people feel like there is something wrong with them. And yeah, it's not their fault. Like, this culture is bad, and has become bad for human connection in ways that we didn't choose. You know, I am hopeful, though, that in recognizing that the culture is off, that something is off, that can give people some motivation or impetus to try and change it. And I think that the first thing that we have to start doing is, and this is a very internet-y suggestion, just touching grass, just going outside and, like, trying, perhaps even failing, to talk to people by seeking out that in-person connection, because everybody wants it. Like, you think that people don't want it, but if you want it, someone else wants it too. And, like, you don't have to be perfect. You don't have to get it right. You can just try. And that's the first step.
1: 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I'm Sean Elliott.
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0: Good morning on this Monday, June 22nd. I'm Ramraj Sarvendran. World Report is up next. Then, Ontario Morning. Now, moral panic. That's what some critics say drives growing waves of social media bans around the world. And the CBC's Manjula Selvaraj is going to unpack the claims and the long history of moral panic with new technologies. Also on the program today, for the first time ever, Wasaga Beach is getting its own high school. The town's mayor will share more about the idea to generate a multi-use space in the growing community and how it's going to change the face of Wasaga Beach. That and more coming up, but let's see what's going on in our newsroom. Good morning, Nicole.
1: Good morning, Ramraj. So this weekend marked the 30th anniversary of National Indigenous Peoples Day. It was also the first Indigenous Peoples Day for Louise Arbour in her new role as Governor General. So she talked about the importance of deeper partnerships between Indigenous and non-Indigenous peoples. Also, some students are helping restore the Atlantic salmon population in Lake Ontario. A grade 6 class at a public school in Brock took care of dozens of salmon eggs over 5 months, and in May they released 93 tiny fish headed for their permanent habitat. Very cute. I love it.
0: The idea of Atlantic salmon in Ontario, like,
1: right?
0: This doesn't compute for me.
1: I
0: yeah,
1: know.
0: That's cool.
1: I thought it was pretty cool.
0: Okay. Thanks so much for that. Let's see what's going on in the weather today. Good morning, Marco.
2: Good morning, Ramraj. For Barrie, a mix of sun and cloud. 30% chance of showers this afternoon. High of 22 with the Humidex making it feel like 25. For Peterborough, mainly cloudy. 30% chance of showers and fog patches dissipating this morning and a high of 20. And for Kingston, cloudy with fog patches dissipating this morning. 30 to 40% chance of showers this afternoon and a high of 20. Ramraj.
0: All right. Thanks so much for that. Also on today's program, Ozempic. You know, it's that thing that everyone's been talking about. A lot of people are using. You may know somebody who's using it or using it yourself. But it does come with needles and other items that need to be disposed of properly. And right now, most people aren't doing that. So we're going to talk to somebody who wants to change that behavior pattern. That, and we'll also talk about all that weather out there. It is officially summer with the solstice behind us yesterday. So what does that mean for the heat we're going to see this summer? Well, we're going to talk to a meteorologist about some of what we can expect with the Super El Nino. That and more coming up on the program. World Report is up next.
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6: This is World Report. Good morning. I'm Marcia Young. Keir Starmer has resigned as Prime Minister of the United Kingdom. This comes just 2 years after leading the Labour Party to a landslide election win. Starmer succumbed to a coordinated push from his own MPs to step aside. His departure sets the stage for Britain to welcome its seventh Prime Minister in just under 10 years. Anna Cunningham reports from London.
7: Walking up this street 2 years ago was the proudest moment of my life.
8: After a weekend of speculation, British Prime Minister Keir Starmer, the man who took the Labour Party to a landslide victory in July 2024, announced his decision.
7: I will resign as leader of the Labour Party. I have spoken to His Majesty the King this morning to inform him of my decision.
8: In the wake of bruising nationwide local election results last month, Starmer rapidly lost the confidence of his cabinet ministers and governing MPs. He said he will leave office after a new Labour leader who will become Prime Minister is selected.
7: I will remain in post as Prime Minister until the contest is complete.
8: Despite efforts to move Britain closer to Europe, renewing ties with Canada and his support for Ukraine, the British Prime Minister's downfall is marked by a failure of domestic politics.

0: there has been a series of policy U-turns. Questions, too, about his judgment, in particular his appointing a close friend of Jeffrey Epstein, Peter Mandelson, as UK ambassador to the US. The governing Labour Party is fully aware that it faces opposition in the form of growing support for the populist, hard right-leaning Reform Party. It believes it can only retain power with a change in leadership.
1: I shall spend more time on the most important job, being the best husband I can to my fantastic wife, Vic, who has been a rock by my side through good times and bad.
0: Starmer is now the shortest serving Labour Prime Minister in history. Anna Cunningham, CBC News, London.
2: Canada is securing a new eye in the sky for its northern frontier. Ottawa has signed a $2.5 billion agreement with Australia to purchase advanced radar technology. Procurement Secretary Stephen Furr signed the deal late Sunday in Canberra. He says the equipment will help Canada secure its Arctic borders.
3: This capability will significantly enhance Canada's Arctic domain awareness, detect and track air and maritime threats with much greater range, strengthen NORAD by providing earlier warning and improving continental defense, and reinforce Canada's Arctic sovereignty.
2: Over-the-horizon radar allows operators to track missiles and aircraft thousands of kilometers away. The system is seen as a crucial investment in monitoring threats over the far north. It is expected to be operational by 2029. Prime Minister Mark Carney announced a strategic partnership with Australia last year, shortly after taking office. A candidate endorsed by Donald Trump has won Colombia's presidential election. Abelardo de la Espreya greets his supporters after initial results are released. They still need to be verified, but they point to a razor-thin win over the leftist candidate. De la Espreya is a right-wing political outsider. This is the first time he is running for any public office. He campaigned on getting tough on crime, building mega prisons, and ending peace talks with Colombia's rebel groups. De la Espreya also holds U.S. citizenship and is a Trump supporter. The first round of talks in Switzerland aimed at ending the Iran-U.S. war have wrapped up on an optimistic footing. Negotiators from Qatar and Pakistan say they are encouraged by the progress. The two sides have agreed on a roadmap to end the conflict within 60 days, but it's not clear if it will contain the violence in Lebanon. Crystal Gomansing has more.
4: Israel is in favor of anything that gets rid of the existential threat to our country.
5: Fleur Hassan Nahum works in the foreign ministry and is a former deputy mayor of Jerusalem. She says Iran is the aggressor and is doubtful about long-lasting change. Israel is not a party to the peace talks, but the American administration has stated it expects Israel to accept any deal, which has resulted in one response.
4: We're defending our people. We have the right to. We're a sovereign country.
5: Fighting between Israel and Hezbollah loomed over the mediated talks by Pakistan and Qatar. U.S. Vice President J.D. Vance struck a friendly tone Sunday, but was explicit, saying change hinges on Iran no longer driving regional instability and abandoning nuclear weapons ambitions.
6: The United States is willing to fundamentally transform our relationship with that country.
5: Day one of talks resulted in technical plans on how to proceed and the creation of working groups, making it possible to deal with major issues like nuclear weapons, sanctions, and the future of the Strait of Hormuz within the tight 60-day time frame. Iran's Foreign Minister Abbas Araghchi outlined on social media his view of achievements: the waiving of oil exports, some frozen assets released, and the deconfliction cell for Lebanon. All of this, however, hinges on trust and the willingness to, as Vice President Vance put it, turn over a new leaf. Crystal Gomansing, CBC News, Jerusalem.
2: Three students are dead in a school shooting in the central Philippines. Seven other students were hurt. Police say two fellow students aged 14 and 15 have been arrested in connection with the shooting. It happened at a high school mid-morning local time in Tacloban City. Regional police say most of the dead and wounded are female students. Police are investigating. School shootings are rare in the Philippines. A weekend downpour has triggered municipal emergency alerts across central Alberta. Some cities are ordering residents to reduce water use.

0: The wastewater systems are overflowing from rain. As Stephanie Cram reports, forecasters are raising concerns about flooding.
1: This morning we had 56 plus now 19, so that's what, 75 millimeters so far. Holy macaronis, man, that's a lot of water.
2: That's Christina DeGagne of Nature's Acres in Westlock, Alberta, just north of Edmonton. The town issued an advisory asking residents to reduce water use because the wastewater system had reached capacity. Over the weekend, a deluge of rain hit Edmonton and surrounding areas, including Beaumont, a city to the south.
3: This morning, we started receiving reports of some homes having backups into their basements. We also have storm ponds that are well past their capacity.
2: That's Mike Berezowski, director of communications for Beaumont. The city issued an emergency alert asking people to significantly reduce their water use.
3: If you have laundry or dishes that need to be done, please hold off for the next little while. Take a short shower.
2: To the north, the city of St. Albert also issued an emergency alert.
4: It's looking more and more likely that Edmonton could set a June monthly all-time record.
2: That's weather specialist Kyle Britton. He says Edmonton alone has seen up to 150% more rain in the month of June. The worry now is the risk of flooding.
4: The area of greatest concern right now is the area that's already wet. They aren't going to have much capacity to absorb water.
2: He says Central Alberta could see more rain in the coming days, meaning the area is on its way to setting records. Stephanie Cram, CBC News, Edmonton.
0: We are watching inflation numbers. Statistics Canada will release the latest report this morning. The war in Iran and the related energy crisis are pushing up energy prices. As Peter Armstrong reports, the concern is that those price pressures will spread.
5: Anyone who's visited a gas station recently knows two things. One, prices are down from the peak, and two, they're still way above where they were before the beginning of the U.S. and Israeli war with Iran. So far, the surge in inflation has been largely contained to the energy sector.
6: But the pain at the pump is really just the beginning.
5: That's Jim Stanford, economist and director of the Center for Future Work. He says the concern is that the cost of higher energy eventually seeps into the cost of producing everything else.
6: And then those producers start to pass on their higher costs in the form of price increases, you know, for everything from transportation to groceries to manufacturing to construction.
5: That kind of broad-based inflation is much harder to rein in. The kind of thing Bank of Canada Governor Tiff Macklem warned about earlier this month.
7: If energy prices stay high, we will not let their effects become broad-based, persistent inflation.
5: So watch today's numbers, not just for the headline rate, but for evidence that inflation is starting to spill over into other, harder to contain sectors. Peter Armstrong, CBC News, Toronto.
0: And that is the latest national and international news from World Report. For more on our top story, British Prime Minister Keir Starmer resigns. We'll have that on our main page at cbcnews.ca. I'm Marcia Young.

0: Thank you, Marcia. I'm Ramraj Srivendra, and this is the Monday edition of Ontario Morning. Coming up, we'll also have some of that speech that Keir Starmer made earlier today. That is coming up this half hour. Also on the program, moral panic. That's what some critics say is driving this global wave of social media bans around the world. So CBC's Manjula Selvaraja is going to unpack the claims and the long history of moral panics about new technologies. That and more on today's program. Let's see what's going on in the newsroom. Good morning, Nicole.
1: Good morning, Ramraj. Well, the OPP is offering support to witnesses and others who assisted with a fatal two-vehicle crash which killed five children and one man on June 12th. It happened in Mapleton Township. OPP is urging anyone who's struggling with the aftermath to seek help at victim services. And Premier Doug Ford's daily work calendar will now be kept secret from the public. Ontario's Freedom of Information Law no longer includes access to the itinerary following recent changes to the legislation. So those are a couple of our top stories. Ramraj?
0: All right. Thanks so much for the update there. Let's take a look at the weather. Marco, how does it look out there?
2: Well, Ramraj, for Goderich and Huron County, it's going to be a mix of sun and cloud with 60% chance of showers, wind gust to 30 and a high of 23. For Saugeen Shores, Bruce County, Gray County, and Dufferin County, a mix of sun and cloud, 30% chance of showers and a high of 22 with the humidex making it feel like 25 for Dufferin County. For Bruce Peninsula, sunny and a high of

0: 40% chance of showers this afternoon and a high of 20. For Deep River and Algonquin Park area, fog patches dissipating this morning with increasing cloudiness this morning. 40% chance of showers this afternoon, high of 22 with the humidex at 25. For Kingston, Northumberland County, Quinte West, and Prince Edward County, cloudy with fog patches dissipating this morning. 30 to 40% chance of showers this afternoon and a high of 20. For South Frontenac, mainly cloudy with fog patches dissipating this morning. 30% chance of showers this afternoon and a high of 21. For Bancroft and Hastings Highlands, cloudy with fog patches dissipating this morning. 40% chance of showers this afternoon and a high of 20. For Perth, Lanark County, Westport, Gananoque, and Brockville, a mix of sun and cloud. Fog patches dissipating this morning. 30% chance of showers this afternoon and a high of 22 with the humidex at 25. For Cornwall, mainly sunny. Fog patches dissipating this morning. Increasing cloudiness near noon, then 30% chance of showers. High of 22 with the humidex at 27. And finally, for Barry's Bay, Renfrew, and Ottawa Valley, increasing cloudiness with fog patches dissipating this morning. 40% chance of showers this afternoon with a high of 23 and the humidex at 26. Rum Rush.
1: All right, thanks so much for that. It is 6:13. Now, kids, new technology, and irrational fears. It's been a common recipe for moral panic throughout history. And some critics say it's also what's at play with Canada's new social media ban for children under 16. The CBC's Manjula Selvaraja has a look back at the old fears and what worries us today.
2: New York once banned free legal advice over radio. The war on internet phone calls. Most Americans oppose the movie.
3: Lauren Zhang is reading off a list of headlines he found on pessimistarchive.org. It's a project that digs up old stories about moral panics around emerging technologies.
2: So I think broadly, every new wave of technology always brings up pessimists, right?
3: Zhang is head of policy for the Center for Canadian Innovation and Competitiveness. It's a think tank that focuses on technology policy in Canada. He thinks the current anxiety about kids on social media resembles a moral panic. Peter Gray feels the same. He's a research professor of psychology and neuroscience at Boston College. Gray studies children's development and mental well-being.
4: When something becomes a moral issue, common sense sometimes goes out the window.
3: Gray says it starts with a worried reaction to something new, which is then reinforced by a bit of evidence and spread to the public through the media and other influential figures.
4: At least throughout the last couple of hundred years, whenever there's a new technology breakthrough that changes media, kids glom onto it. And the older generation worries that this is going to be harmful to the kids.
3: Gray says evidence to the contrary is sidelined. The new thing becomes the scapegoat for the problems children may be having. People then call for bans and regulations, like during the comic book scare of the 1940s and 50s. At that time, there was an influential book by a psychiatrist that tried to link these comics to youth delinquency.
5: This comic book describes a sexual aberration so shocking that I couldn't mention even the scientific term on television. I think there ought to be a law against them.
3: There were comic book burnings, Senate hearings, even government regulations. In his Substack, Play Makes Us Human, Gray provides other examples from history. Dime novels in the late 1800s, motion pictures in the 1930s, to violent video games starting in the 1990s.
4: I remember when they came out, and I remember even feeling like, you know, I don't like the violent content on video games, that I would freely share that thought with my kids. Despite lots of research, there's no evidence for even a correlation between playing violent video games and engaging in real-world violence.
3: Gray sees similar themes from the panics of the past in the conversations about social media and kids now, especially in how society ignores what the evidence says.
4: People who've reviewed all the hundreds of studies come over and over to the same conclusion. Yeah, there's some harmful effects. There's some beneficial effects. All in all, it sort of washes out. And there's no evidence that the sharp increase that incurred in the United States in anxiety, depression, and suicide beginning in 2010 is the result of social media.
3: Like other critics, Lauren Zhang has been watching the rollout of the social media ban in Australia. He says the outrage at this new tech scapegoat misses the point.
2: So instead of the conversation being focused around youth mental health

0: around growing misogyny, lack of mental health support. Now, everything everyone in Australia is talking about is what social media platform kids are still using. And so, you know, none of that is really about actually addressing the root causes anymore. It's all just about the ban. And so it's really quickly just sucked all the oxygen out of the room.
1: Peter Gray says parents are now scared of the online world and what their kids could encounter there after years of being scared of the outside world.
2: So we instilled the fears in parents, the whole stranger danger thing. Now we're doing the same thing online. We're frightening parents. We're telling parents, oh, it's so dangerous. You know, the kids get addicted. There's all these predators, these terrible algorithms, and so on and so forth.
1: It begs the question, where then can kids go to play? Though they speak of moral panics, both Peter Gray and Lauren Zhang acknowledge that these platforms are nowhere near perfect.
0: You know, I don't want to dismiss the concern because the problem is real, right? So people are quite concerned about social media, and rightfully so. But a ban is the wrong tool.
1: What Zhang wants to see instead is governments pushing for platforms to put in better safeguards first before banning kids off of these apps. Meanwhile, the UK government just announced new legislation to ban youth under 16 in that country from social media platforms and online gaming sites. For now, the wave of bans continues. I'm Manjula Salvaraja for CBC Radio.
3: Thanks so much for that, Manjula. The time right now is 6:18. Now, as you've been hearing in the news and on World Report at the top of the clock, UK Prime Minister Keir Starmer will resign. He spoke outside of 10 Downing Street earlier today and confirmed that after weeks of pressure from within his own party, he will step down as leader.
4: The question my party is asking now is whether I am best placed to lead us into the next general election. I have heard the answer of my parliamentary party to that question, and I accept that answer with good grace. That is why I will resign as leader of the Labour Party. I have spoken to His Majesty the King this morning to inform him of my decision. I will ask the National Executive Committee of the Labour Party to set out a timetable with nominations opening on the 9th of July and completed by the summer recess. In the case of a contest, this will ensure a new leader is in place before Parliament returns in September. I will remain in post as Prime Minister until the contest is complete. And I will do everything I can to ensure an orderly handover of power. I will also give my successor my full and unequivocal support, knowing that they will inherit a Britain that is far stronger and fairer than the one I inherited 2 years ago, better prepared for the challenges ahead, and better able to ensure the Labour Party secures a second term in office.
3: That's UK Prime Minister Keir Starmer speaking outside of 10 Downing Street earlier this morning. Now, he could be out as Prime Minister as early as July. Now, on this day, 55 years ago, Joni Mitchell released Blue, an album widely regarded as one of the greatest masterpieces of all time. Here she is with California.

0: From her album Blue, that is Joni Mitchell with California, and that album was released 55 years ago today. Well, the time right now is coming up to 6:25, and that means it is time for the Business Digest. Here is Megan Reed.
1: Good morning. There was a time not so long ago when Las Vegas was considered budget-friendly. Think cheap hotel rooms and all-you-can-eat buffets for days. Not anymore. Sin City has moved on to become a destination with big-ticket events and big price tags to match. Here to explain why is Greg Klassen. He's a tourism industry strategist based in Vancouver. Good morning, Greg.
2: Hey, good morning, Megan. How are you today?
1: I'm great. Thank you. So, Greg, why is Vegas so expensive?
2: Yeah, I think it's a concerted shift in strategy. I mean, the first and foremost, I think what's most important is that Vegas is a tourism town. Vegas is a convention town. They have government policies that are favorable to tourism. So they can make choices in their government policies, in their legislation, in how they run their city to fully support the business of tourism. And I think that's number one. Of course, they've got significant air access. They spend so much time wooing airlines to fly into Vegas, which brings, you know, a large number of people. And again, the bigger airlines bringing the higher yield perspective prospects. They've got the convention side of the business. They've really spent a lot of time making sure that they become that convention capital, which is a much higher rate, higher yield spending particular customer. And I think most importantly, they've shifted their focus on events. They've really invented this residency style of entertainment. You've got, you know, U2 at the Sphere. You've had famously Celine Dion, who has spent many, many years there. And those tickets are very high priced. So they've combination of all of these things that they put together, concerted strategy to woo higher yield visitors, and it's working.
1: Does that explain the $26 bottle of water that went viral last year?
2: I don't know how I can explain a $26 bottle of water other than to say it's not just Vegas. There are other destinations. There are parts of the Caribbean. There are parts of the southern Mediterranean. There are parts of places around the world that are pulling it off and getting away with that kind of pricing. And so, you know, it is a bit

0: egregious to suggest that a $26 bottle of water, but people are actually paying for it.
1: I just think that's nutty.
0: Me too.
1: According to Las Vegas Convention Center stats, the number of overall visitors actually fell last year, but the city is making more money. Can you explain the math here?
0: It's kind of what many destinations that are really pushing for, and that is, you know, you're hearing a lot about over-tourism that's happening around the world, and there's a lot of push right now for a better, what they might call a better quality of visitors, those who are going to spend more money, but perhaps fewer of them, so that we can get our full revenue, but not crowd the streets, not crowd the hotels, not crowd the iconic places that people want to visit. So if you can drive or get more revenue from those visitors, you're, you know, contributing to your own tourism economy without sort of overwhelming them with too many humans. And so I think that is part and parcel of what Vegas is looking at, saying, what is it that wealthier people want out of a tourism experience? And let's start pulling those pieces together and start offering those so that we can command higher prices and perhaps even have fewer people.
1: Any places in Canada that offer a similar vibe?
0: Well, you know, if you're looking for the casino vibe, of course, there's so much more that is happening across Canada. There's a lot of deregulation of that industry, so you can have those kinds of experiences. If you're looking for the entertainment vibe, there are, you know, you don't have to look too far to go to places like Toronto and Montreal, which have a number of their own sort of major festivals and events themselves. We've got one going on right now in Vancouver, of course, with the World Cup. And so there are lots of reasons to be entertained, lots of places for entertainment purposes in Canada that may come at a lower price tag, although I would be reticent to look at the hotel prices this week in Vancouver or Toronto, given that the World Cup is happening. I suspect you're seeing Vegas site prices there as well.
1: 100%. But go Canada. Greg, thanks so much for your time today. I really appreciate it.
0: You're very welcome, Megan. Have a great day.
1: Greg Klassen is a tourism industry strategist. For CBC Radio, I'm Megan Reed.
2: Thanks so much, Megan. If you want to hear that column again, you can find the Biz Digest anytime on the CBC Listen app. Or if you want more business news, and there's a lot of it out there, especially with the current events in the world, you can find that, the latest business news, at cbc.ca/business. Said business 10 times there. We're coming up to the regional news in just a moment. After that, we're going to take a look at what's going on World Report. Marcia Young will join us in studio for a preview there. And then we'll find out what's happening in the world of sports. That and more coming up. News is next.
3: This is CBC News. Here's the regional news at 6:30. Right now in Kingston, 15 degrees and mostly cloudy. A few clouds, 12 degrees in Barrie this hour. And in Peterborough right now, 12 degrees and mostly cloudy. Good morning. I'm Nicole Martin. The OPP is offering support to witnesses and others who assisted with a fatal two-vehicle crash on June 12th, which resulted in the death of five children and one man. A passenger van and SUV collided at an intersection in Mapleton Township. The five children who died were in the van. The driver and only occupant of the SUV, a 42-year-old man from Brampton, died on June 19th from injuries. Some neighbors and bystanders had assisted at the scene. OPP is urging anyone who is struggling with the aftermath to seek help at Victim Services. Liz Kent is the executive director of Victim Services Wellington. She says witnessing something like this could cause both physical and emotional effects.
4: It's really hard for it not to affect you. So it's important that you reach out for help. It's important that you talk to people. And everybody experiences trauma differently. So somebody may be doing well today, but they may not be doing well tomorrow.
3: Kent is urging anyone involved to talk to people and reach out for help if needed. The funeral for the five children took place Saturday in Wallenstein. Well, Premier Doug Ford's daily calendar will now be kept secret from the public. The itinerary used to be accessible through a Freedom of Information request, but a recent access decision CBC received confirmed it no longer is. That's because the province recently changed Ontario's access law to exclude records held by ministers and their offices. The change went into effect at the end of April. Alistair Roberts is a public policy professor at the University of Massachusetts Amherst. He's been studying FOI laws in Canada and abroad for 30 years.
5: A Freedom of Information law recognizes you have to strike a balance between disclosure and government operations and privacy. But what the Ontario government has done has made it impossible for anyone

0: to figure out whether that balance is being struck properly.
1: The Premier's office didn't respond to questions about the FOI law changes and whether Ford will proactively release his calendar. Instead, Minister Stephen Crawford's office said the amendments modernize Ontario's FOI law. This weekend marked the 30th anniversary of National Indigenous Peoples Day. It's a celebration of First Nations, Inuit, and Métis culture that was held across Canada on Sunday. It was also the first Indigenous Peoples Day for Louise Arbour in her new role as Governor General. At a ceremony held at Ottawa's National Aboriginal Veterans Monument, Arbour spoke about the sacrifices of Indigenous soldiers. She also acknowledged how their experience helped keep Canada safe.
2: Indigenous knowledge offers valuable insight into the cultural context and social dynamics of the communities where deployments take place, an essential foundation for building trust and strong relationships. This knowledge is a vital defense asset too long overlooked.
1: Arbour says the way to strengthen Canada's defense going forward involves deeper partnerships between Indigenous and non-Indigenous peoples. In other news, some students are helping restore the Atlantic salmon population in Lake Ontario. A grade six class at Sunderland Public School in Brock took care of dozens of salmon eggs over 5 months, nurturing them from incubation through hatching. In late May, the group gathered on the shores of Duffins Creek and released 93 tiny fish headed to their permanent habitat. Each year, salmon eggs are placed in the care of more than 80 classrooms across the province as part of the Ontario Federation of Anglers and Hunters Foundation Lake Ontario Atlantic Salmon Restoration Program. And lastly, FIFA fever continued over the weekend with another home game at Toronto Stadium. A pair of fans from Ontario found a way to cash in on that hype with their collection of vintage and rare soccer jerseys. They sell jerseys from stars like Lionel Messi and Cristiano Ronaldo and their weekend pop-up shops. Mercedes Guest Mbide reports.
3: We have a very rare, Canada one.
4: Gabriel Kemla of Etobicoke shows off a signed Christine Sinclair jersey from the London 2012 Olympic Games, where the Canadian women's team won a bronze medal. It's one of many rare vintage jerseys in him and his brother Alexander's collection. The pair have over 200 rare jerseys featuring star players like Cristiano Ronaldo, Lionel Messi, and David Beckham. This past weekend, the two held a pop-up to capitalize on World Cup fever in Toronto.
3: Growing up, we always wore our favorite players. We noticed that when we went abroad, a lot of people wear their jerseys all the time in daily life, but we don't really have that culture in Canada. So we started sourcing jerseys from all over the world, club teams as well as international teams.
4: Shopper Jonathan Kostendik was impressed with the options at the pop-up.
5: It's a pretty cool collection. I saw some pretty fun jerseys, I must be honest. The Ronaldo jersey from Manchester United specifically caught my eye because it's a really old jersey.
4: The brothers' business, known as the Toronto Soccer Collective, carries jerseys from nearly all the major World Cup countries, ranging from retro to modern. They hope that FIFA excitement will help the local market expand. Mercedes Gastambide, CBC News, Toronto.
1: And that is your regional news to 6:35.
6: All right. Thanks so much, Nicole. I'm Ram Raj Shervander, and this is Ontario Morning. Marcia Young's in studio. Good morning.
7: Good morning.
6: So this weekend, I was visiting a family, actually, and we got into this conversation about Costco. And I was just like, we were just talking about the way that business works and like visits that we've had there and reasons we have memberships. And it just kept going. And I was like, what is this an indicator of? You know, like recession indicators, age indicators. And I left that thinking, okay, I need to go party now because I can't. I feel like it was aging myself in some way. not to knock it for talking about it, but I was like, oh, this is the topic of conversation that comes up now. It's not the first time that that's happened, that we were talking about where we're getting deals on something, where we're going to the grocery store. Do you ever find yourself lost in a conversation and thinking, this is my life?
1: This is my life. Yeah, absolutely. So Costco is one of those conversations. Yeah. For sure. Happens all the time. So there's two conversations that I feel happen regularly right now at this age and stage in my life. So it is the conversation around like eating your body weight in protein. So always like there is always some conversation about like, are you eating your protein? Are you taking creatine? What supplements are you on? Are you drinking enough water? Do you do the chia? Do you eat the overnight oats? Like, this is my life. And the other thing, and we both had to stop for a minute and be like, this is where we're at in life. I was visiting my girlfriend on Saturday and we were sitting in her living room. And didn't we both look out the window at the same time and we're like, oh, these people just parking across the street. And it's so upsetting.

0: think when a car, and they're not here for us, right? So, but they're parked and we can see from the window and it's like parked in front of the house.
1: On a public street.
0: On a public street. And we're so upset about this. That and people's lawn care.
2: Oh, I'm the lawn care.
0: The lawn care
2: one.
0: Thing. Yeah,
2: yeah,
0: man,
2: so I'm into like lawn care and homemaking. So yeah. How to make your living room spaces more.
1: What's your big tip these days with the homemaking?
2: Float the sofa.
1: Float the sofa? What does that mean?
2: That means get your sofa off the wall and try to get it out into the room. And so you create like a cozy space in the middle of the room. And then you have a rug underneath it that kind of makes it into a little room within the room.
1: That doesn't sound efficient for space, though.
2: It's not about efficiency. It's about feeling good and flow and having like a nice, cozy room that makes you feel like you have more space.
1: So we have grocery store deal hunters. We have neighborhood watch over here.
0: Oh, yeah.
1: And we have interior design.
0: Yeah, for sure.
1: Marco, drag us here. Like, what are you talking about? Is there any age indicators? He's like, can't relate.
3: The big one for me, I was walking my dog this weekend, and this woman had this big dog that just came right at my dog, and she had the nerve to say, you should really pick up your dog when you're... And I said, excuse me, I'm enjoying the park, it's a nice day, and you're the one with the dog that's...
2: Reactive,
3: yeah, and... I was a little frustrated with that one, but then I realized, wow, okay, I'm getting frustrated at fellow dog owners over my small dog versus their big dog.
2: Oh, no.
1: You talk
2: that's
1: about
2: how
1: your dogs
2: it is.
1: All the time.
0: That's a real thing.
2: That's a real thing.
3: Yeah. So,
2: dog manners.
3: Dog manners, absolutely. It's a big one. That's mine. What about you, Ron?
1: Yeah, it is the sale thing.
3: It's the sale thing.
1: It's the
0: and funny, because speaking of sale thing, one of the very specific sale things is when there is sales on berries. Because I'm so serious. And so I put out like a public service announcement.
1: Butter's on sale, I put it.
0: Listen, there's specific items. So I get so excited when I see blackberries on sale for like $1.88. Yeah. And then I have to share it with everyone I know. Hey, guys, get you berries. It's your fiber intake.
2: But you know
0: which
2: what?
0: Then works into the protein and the creatine and the supplements. Berries on sale.
2: Our seniors discount. Coming up soon.
0: Just saying.
1: Okay,
0: coming
1: do
0: up
1: not
0: soon.
1: Put me in that category.
0: So excited for this. I'm excited for
1: People
0: it.
1: People can't see. They just hear our voices. They all think we're the same age. We're not. We want to hear what is that topic of conversation that you find yourself lost in and think, this is what I'm doing now. This is what I'm talking about. We'd love to hear about it. 1-800-304-8699 or OntarioMorning@cbc.ca. Let's talk about the news and change topics.
2: Fine. All right, so we watched this morning as British Prime Minister Keir Starmer stepped down in front of 10 Downing Street, and there was this music playing. It was Ode to Joy, and it was a fellow who has spent a good long time campaigning against Brexit and against the UK, doing all kinds of different policy moves that he felt were... not serving the people. So as Keir Starmer steps down, this particular protester plays Ode to Joy. Anyway, the Prime Minister got through his speech to inform people that he had heard what Parliament was saying. He'd heard the British people. He's stepping down as the sixth Prime Minister in 7 years to hold that post over Peter Mandelson, who was a European Commissioner of Trade linked to Jeffrey Epstein, a former late sex offender. So that and the crisis of affordability. You know, people can't afford things in the UK, and Keir Starmer couldn't seem to fix that for enough people. So we'll have more on that story. People in Edmonton have to take some short showers and do less laundry because there's a water crisis there. They're overwhelmed. Rain has overwhelmed the sewer and stormwater system. And there's a heat wave in Europe. So we'll cover all of that for you.
1: Just in 10 minutes.
2: We're going to try.
1: Wow. Okay. Well, thanks for the preview.
2: You're welcome.
1: Catch World Report at the top of the clock right here on Radio 1. Let's turn to sports now. Good morning, Scott.
4: Hey, Ram Rush.
1: Okay. It's a country steeped in history, and Egypt made some more last night on the soccer pitch.
4: That's right. The Pharaohs, as they're known, managed a first ever World Cup win. It came against New Zealand in front of more than 50,000 people in Vancouver. Things didn't start well for the Egyptians, who went into halftime trailing, and coach Hossam Hassan says losing was not an option.
5: At halftime, I told the team, we're not going back out there unless we are winning.

0: This stadium has been really loud. How dare we upset those fans here? I wouldn't be able to live with it if we hadn't gotten this win. Egyptian football has long deserved to be present at this level, yet we were late in gaining the confidence to truly compete with the big names. So to the Egyptian people, of whom I am one, I say, you deserve the best.
1: This was certainly the best we've seen from the country at a World Cup, Ramraj. This is the fourth time they've appeared at the tournament, and with global superstar Mohamed Salah in their lineup, pressure has only grown to realize their potential. Fittingly enough, Salah had the winning goal last night and was given an ovation befitting an Egyptian king.
2: All right. Now, that match wasn't the only drama-filled encounter on Sunday.
1: No. If you're a footy fan who enjoys a good David versus Goliath narrative, then you have to appreciate what Cabo Verde is doing. In their first ever World Cup match, they held maybe the planet's best team, Spain, to a draw. And yesterday, the tiny African island nation replicated the feat, holding two-time World Cup champion Uruguay to another tie. Attending the game was Langley BC's Dina Cabral. She's originally from Cabo Verde, which is located more than 600 kilometers off the west coast of Africa. Cabral says the exposure the country is getting at this tournament, which is the biggest sporting event in history, is invaluable.
3: I want them to win a match because that would put us immediately on the map. So when people start Googling you and see the beautiful Boavista Island and Ilha do Sal and São Nicolau, people want to go there. It translates into what, guys? Money. Work for my people.
1: World Cups have led to major bumps in tourism for countries that have done well in the past, Ramraj. Ghana's quarterfinal run in 2010, Costa Rica's in 2014, and Morocco's semifinal appearance in 2022 all saw major spikes in international visitors a year or two after those tournaments. Dina Cabral's desire to see Cabo Verde win a World Cup match might have seemed far-fetched before the tournament, but not anymore. The team nicknamed the Blue Sharks faces Saudi Arabia next, an opponent a lot less daunting than the ones they've already faced.
2: All right, and it's match a day 12 at the World Cup today. What will you be watching for?
1: Goals. Maybe lots of them, Ramraj. Defending champions Argentina will face Austria, with Lionel Messi looking to score an historic 17th career World Cup goal. That would see Messi surpass Germany's Miro Klose for the most all-time. That said, could France's Kylian Mbappe beat Messi to the punch? With a hat-trick today against Iraq, Mbappe could do just that. And if you saw the way he played in France's first game against Senegal, you would not bet against him. And if Mbappe and Messi somehow fail to tickle the twine today, there is another player who likely will. That is the intimidating sound of the Viking Row, a celebration Norwegian fans have brought to this World Cup, chanting as they pull back on invisible oars from their seats. They've done it a couple of times already when their superstar striker Erling Haaland has scored, as he did in Game 1. He'll look to do more of the same today. Norway facing Senegal. That might be the most competitive match of this afternoon.
2: All right, Scott, thanks so much for this.
1: You bet.
2: That's Scott Regier with your daily look at sports right here on Radio 1. Now, we will get the latest inflation numbers from Statistics Canada this morning, but you don't need to be an economist to understand the impact that we've had this year with everything going on in the world. The price of gasoline is through the roof. The food costs have squeezed a lot of households, and a lot of experts warn that we haven't seen the worst of it yet. Now, the CBC's Peter Armstrong has been looking into this issue in this week's newsletter that is out this morning.
4: Inflation is an insidious thing. Once it works its way into an economy, it can be really hard to get it back out again. Now, so far, the surge we've seen has been largely contained. Gasoline prices are up because oil prices are up. Oil prices are up because the Strait of Hormuz is or was closed. And now, if they can get the strait open, and more to the point, if they can keep it open, the pressure on oil prices should relent. But even if that happens, it doesn't mean like prices are going to go back to normal. In fact, inflation is expected to increase for the next several months. And that comes with a whole new and whole other set of risks. So long as inflation stays contained in that narrow grouping of kind of energy-related components, it's manageable.

0: But if it starts to spill over into other categories, inflation can become a much bigger problem. Now, we've already seen some spillover. Airfares are up. Travel costs are up. Delivery and shipping costs, food prices, especially stuff like produce, they're all up. So businesses are looking at this and trying to decide what to do. It costs more to make stuff. It costs more to ship stuff. And at some point, they'll have to pass those extra costs onto consumers. And once prices start to climb more broadly, it gets really hard to rein it back in. The Bank of Canada would have to raise interest rates, and that causes other inflationary pain in the economy. It gets really messy really quickly. Now, we haven't seen that happen yet, and the sense is that the Strait of Hormuz is opening, if only in fits and spurts. But the longer that drags on, the higher the risk of an energy price spike morphing into something broader. The numbers we're getting today are going to look back at price growth in May. The month of May saw the sharpest increase in gasoline prices, so expect to see that year-over-year rate decline to about 3%. Since then, oil prices have fallen, so gasoline prices have fallen as well. But they're not back to where they were before the war started. Brent crude surged to like $100 a barrel at the peak, and it's fallen. It's fallen quite a bit, all the way back to like $77 a barrel on Friday. But that's still much higher than it was. Brent was trading at like $60 a barrel in January. So watch today's numbers, not just for the headline, but for any clues that that inflationary surge might be spreading. We'll be watching that closely, too, here in the business unit. You can follow along our work at cbcnews.ca. You can also find my newsletter there. You can also find it at cbc.ca/mindyourbusiness. I write about these issues, and I try at least to focus on what they all mean for you. So sign up and get involved in the conversation.
1: All right. Thanks so much, Peter. That is CBC senior business correspondent Peter Armstrong. And again, if you want to sign up for his newsletter, you can find it at cbc.ca/mindyourbusiness. The time right now, 6:49. Now, many would-be Canadians say they're confused and angry after an unexpected move by Immigration, Refugees and Citizenship Canada. Earlier this month, the IRCC began suspending a number of Canadian citizenship certificates after people had already applied for and received them. The decision affects some people who receive citizenship based on having a Canadian ancestor. The move is linked to Bill C-3, which focuses on citizenship by descent. And Daniel Bernhard is the CEO of the Institute for Canadian Citizenship.
2: Good morning.
1: Okay, so what is Bill C-3 and how did it change some aspects of Canada's immigration policy?
2: Okay, a little bit of history may be helpful here. There's a small group of people who refer to themselves as the Lost Canadians. And these are people who basically fell through the cracks of the existing citizenship legislation and were not able to become Canadian citizens, even though some of them, for example, were born in Canada. So they sued the government and won in federal court. And so the government had to make some changes to the citizenship law. Instead of just making small changes to accommodate this, you know, relatively small group, they actually made a very expansive change, which said that anybody who can prove that they have a Canadian ancestor at any time in history, basically, can become a Canadian citizen. And so immigration lawyers now have genealogists on retainer, and if you can prove that your great-great-great-great-grandmother was born in Fort Erie and that you're a direct descendant, you can become a Canadian citizen. What the government has now said is, oops, some of you who we've already issued these citizenship certificates to, please send them back to us because we're going to be reviewing the validity of this decision, and it's caused a lot of distress and uncertainty for actually an unknown number of people who have become Canadian citizens based on this new law.
1: How unusual is this kind of mass citizenship suspension?
2: It's extremely unusual. I've never heard of anything like it. The only grounds usually that the government has for being able to suspend or to rescind, rather, someone's citizenship or permanent residence retroactively is if they committed fraud or lied or cheated in some way in the course of presenting their application. But there's no indication here that that happened. Actually, quite the opposite. It seems, and I say seems because information is still coming out, so this may not be 100% correct, but from what I can tell, the government may actually have changed its own criteria for what constitutes a valid document to prove this ancestry, and they are now applying that change retroactively is what seems to be the case. So

0: a lot of mystery, a lot of uncertainty, and potentially some degree of embarrassment here as the government tries to plow through this latest fiasco with the immigration and citizenship system.
1: What's your biggest concern here?
0: I think the biggest concern is about the system itself, which is just so unwieldy now that it's become unreliable. I mean, imagine if you're the bureaucrat who has to adjudicate whether that birth certificate from Fort Erie is legitimate and issued correctly. If a female descendant in that line of ancestry married a foreign citizen, for much of Canada's history, that meant she renounced her citizenship. So does that mean that you're eligible or ineligible? I mean, there are so many caveats and asterisks and carve-outs, and this is the case actually across the system. So this system is not serving immigrants well. It's not serving Canadians well, whose confidence is understandably eroded when they see oopsie moments like this. We need to simplify this regime so that it can operate consistently and quickly. And right now, neither of those is taking place.
1: What ways would you like to see it simplified?
0: Well, I think the first tool for doing this is a blank piece of paper. I'll give you some examples. In the 1990s, there were 8 economic immigration programs, 4 for Quebec and 4 for the rest of Canada. Today, there are almost 100 different ways to become a permanent resident. So there is incredible complexity and variety in the system that makes it difficult to administer. 80% of the court cases that are currently before the federal court are immigration disputes right now. Almost 80% of all the access to information requests submitted to the entire federal government pertain to immigration cases. So this is just evidence of the fact that this convoluted, complicated system has become so difficult to administer well. We have disputes and delays and backlogs, and now this, you know, oops, we might have made a mistake, send us back your citizenship. I mean, if we needed, I cannot think of a stronger piece of evidence in support of the claim that the system needs foundational simplification and reform.
1: So what happens next then?
0: Well, we'll see what happens with the people who are affected. Many of them are American citizens, but some of them have already moved here. You know, imagine you're here, you're working, your kids are in school, you've sold all of your things, and now you're told that you may not be able to stay. You wouldn't be sleeping much at night either. So we have to see how these are resolved. The government might just say, you know, we checked and everything's fine. Please carry on as usual. Sorry for the inconvenience. There may be further changes to the law, but overall, I hope that this inspires some broader thinking and simplification of the system so that it can deliver the outcomes Canadians expect consistently, which right now it's clearly not doing, you know, by the government's own admission in this instance.
1: Daniel, I appreciate you breaking this down for us. Thanks for joining us.
0: Yeah, thank you very much.
1: Daniel Bernhardt is CEO of the Institute for Canadian Citizenship. The time right now is 6:55. We're a few minutes away from World Report, and we got a tune for you. Logan Richard has released a deluxe edition of his new album, Character Traits. It includes this cover of a Bill Withers tune. Here he is now with Kissing My Love.

0: That is singer-songwriter Logan Richard, and he is back, based on Prince Edward Island, and that track is Up From Here. You're listening to Ontario Morning World Report is up next. Then in the next half hour, we are going to be following the breaking news out of the UK and the Prime Minister Keir Starmer stepping down.
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4: This is World Report. Good morning. I'm Marcia Young. Keir Starmer has resigned as Prime Minister of the United Kingdom. This comes just 2 years after leading the Labour Party to a landslide election win. Starmer succumbed to a coordinated push from his own MPs to step aside. His departure sets the stage for Britain to welcome its seventh Prime Minister in just under 10 years. Anna Cunningham reports from London.
5: Walking up this street 2 years ago was the proudest moment of my life.
6: After a weekend of speculation, British Prime Minister Keir Starmer, the man who took the Labour Party to a landslide victory in July 2024, announced his decision.
5: I will resign as leader of the Labour Party. I have spoken to His Majesty the King this morning to inform him of my decision.
6: In the wake of bruising nationwide local election results last month, Starmer rapidly lost the confidence of his cabinet ministers and governing MPs. He said he will leave office after a new Labour leader who will become Prime Minister is selected.
5: I will remain in post as Prime Minister until the contest is complete.
6: Despite efforts to move Britain closer to Europe, renewing ties with Canada and his support for Ukraine, the British Prime Minister's downfall is marked by a failure of domestic politics. There has been a series of policy U-turns. Questions, too, about his judgment, in particular his appointing a close friend of Jeffrey Epstein, Peter Mandelson, as UK ambassador to the US. The governing Labour Party is fully aware that it faces opposition in the form of growing support for the populist, hard right-leaning Reform Party. It believes it can only retain power with a change in leadership.
5: I shall spend more time on the most important job, being the best husband I can to my fantastic wife, Vic, who has been a rock by my side through good times and bad.
6: Starmer is now the shortest

0: the serving Labour Prime Minister in history. Anna Cunningham, CBC News, London.
1: Canada is securing a new eye in the sky for its northern frontier. Ottawa has signed a $2.5 billion agreement with Australia to purchase advanced radar technology. Procurement Secretary Stephen Fuhr signed the deal late Sunday in Canberra. He says the equipment will help Canada secure its Arctic borders.
2: This capability will significantly enhance Canada's Arctic domain awareness, detect and track air and maritime threats with much greater range, strengthen NORAD by providing earlier warning and improving continental defense, and reinforce Canada's Arctic sovereignty.
1: Over-the-horizon radar allows operators to track missiles and aircraft thousands of kilometers away. The system is seen as a crucial investment in monitoring threats over the far north. It is expected to be operational by 2029. Prime Minister Mark Carney announced a strategic partnership with Australia last year, shortly after taking office. Mediators from Qatar and Pakistan say progress is being made in finding a permanent end to the U.S.-Iran war. Their meeting with both parties went into the early hours today in Switzerland. The two sides have agreed on a roadmap to end the conflict within 60 days. Lower-level talks will now take place for the rest of the week. The violence in Lebanon remains a sticking point. Neither Israel nor Hezbollah are involved in the peace talks. Israel says it's keeping its forces there until Hezbollah is no longer a threat. Hezbollah says its attacks stop once Israel pulls out. Protesters are erupting in Colombia after Sunday's presidential election results. Supporters of the defeated leftist candidate clash with police on the streets of Cali. Initial results show a win for the Trump-backed conservative, but the margin of victory is just 1%. As Manuel Rueda reports from Bogota, it is a reflection of the deep divisions in the country.
3: Supporters of conservative candidate Abelardo de la Espriella drove through Bogota honking their horns and waving Colombian flags to celebrate the election result. Sandra Sambo moved from Colombia 2 years ago after her daughter survived a kidnapping attempt. She returned for the election. We need to recover our public spaces and our security. I hope that de la Espriella fulfills his promises, she said. The wealthy criminal lawyer ran for office for the first time in his life and gained popularity for promising a tough approach to crime that includes building mega prisons and canceling peace talks with Colombia's rebel groups. These proposals resonated with many voters in Colombia. De la Espriella also became famous for his combative rhetoric, but on Sunday he moderated his tone, saying he'll make Colombia great again and govern for everyone. In democracies, there are no enemies, he says. Only people with the same rights who have different opinions. Left-wing candidate Iván Cepeda has not conceded defeat. He says the results of Sunday's count, which shows a 1% difference between both candidates, must be verified by judges. The revision could take up to a week to complete, but analysts say it's unlikely to change Sunday's result. Manuel Rueda for CBC News, Bogota.
1: An out-of-control wildfire is burning just 3 kilometers south of Lytton, British Columbia. It's triggered evacuation orders and brought back painful memories for a community still trying to rebuild. Nearly 5 years ago, wildfire tore through the town. As Brady Strachan tells us, this new fire has residents once again feeling a deep sense of unease.
4: The out-of-control wildfire is chewing through steep canyon terrain just south of Lytton. BC Wildfire Service crews are attacking it from the ground and the air. Fanned by winds, the flames threaten hundreds of homes now under evacuation alerts or orders.
5: You know, it's going to continue with that hot and very dry in the outlook with our peak temperatures coming up a little bit later, early next week.
4: Fire Information Officer Paula Wallbauer says a specialized crew of nearly 50 firefighters is focused entirely on structure protection.
5: They'll have bladders hooking up to water and checking their sprinklers, setting them up. And checking and making sure in the event that they need them, that they're up and ready to go.
4: The fire is burning just 3 kilometers from Lytton, a community still recovering from a catastrophic blaze 5 years ago.
6: It's like we're starting all over again. Like
4: Dean Adams lost his home in

0: 2021. With the five-year anniversary of that fatal fire just over a week away, he says it's an uneasy sense of deja vu.
1: To go through it again, and the feeling is really weird. It's hard to say, hard to believe, but my neighbor over here, they're the ones that passed away.
0: This fire comes during a time of extreme drought across BC. Following a low snowpack and dry spring, officials warn of challenging months ahead as the province approaches peak wildfire season. Brady Strachan, CBC News, near Kamloops, BC.
2: Residents in central Alberta are being asked to conserve water. Sewer and stormwater systems reached capacity with heavy rainfall in and around Edmonton. And there are concerns more rain in the forecast could make conditions worse. Non-essential water use warnings have been issued in several nearby communities, including St. Albert and Beaumont. Environment Canada says more than 110 millimeters of rain has already fallen. A scorching weather system from the Sahara Desert has settled over much of Europe. Temperatures across the continent are in the mid-30s or higher. Heat warnings are in place in parts of Spain, France, and Germany. As Megan Williams reports, residents and tourists in Italy are struggling to find cool shelter.
3: In the blazing sun outside the Colosseum, women and men alike flap the thick air with foldable fans, desperate to create even the smallest of breezes. One tourist from Barcelona describes it as overwhelming.
4: Agobiados, mucho calor. El calor se pega a la piel.
3: Too hot. The heat sticks to your skin, he says. Here in Italy, red alerts have been issued to eight cities, including Florence, Bologna, Milan, and Turin. Rome is one of Europe's greenest cities, but most of the parks are on the outskirts, with little shade in the historic center. The city has plans to plant a million new trees, create dozens of small urban forests, and has even begun giving out free trees in some of the hottest neighborhoods. But critics say the planting isn't happening fast enough. Last summer, Rome recorded more than 800 heat-related deaths. For now, some visitors are going underground, taking tours of the ancient quarries near the Colosseum, where temperatures stay around 18 degrees year-round. I'd sleep here if I could, said one woman. Megan Williams, CBC News, Rome.
2: That is the latest national and international news from World Report. More on our top story. Keir Starmer announcing his resignation at cbcnews.ca. It's on our main page. I'm Marcia Young.
5: Thank you, Marcia. I'm Ram Raj Shravendra, and this is the second hour of Ontario Morning. Coming up, we'll follow that story that Marcia mentioned there about UK Prime Minister Keir Starmer resigning. That is happening, or rather that conversation will be happening this half hour on the program. Also, for the first time ever, Wasaga Beach, it's getting its own high school. We're going to get more details from the town's mayor in a few moments. That and more on the program. Let's see what's happening in our newsroom. Good morning, Nicole.
6: Good morning, Ram Raj. Well, the OPP is offering support to witnesses and others who assisted with a fatal two-vehicle crash on June 12th, which resulted in the death of five children and one man. The OPP is urging those who are struggling to seek help at victim services. And Premier Doug Ford's daily calendar will now be kept secret from the public. The itinerary used to be accessible through a Freedom of Information request, but a recent access decision CBC received confirmed it no longer is. So those are a couple of our top stories. Ramash?
5: All right. Thanks so much for that. Marco, how is the weather out there?
7: Well, Rom, for Goderich and Huron County, it's going to be a mix of sun and cloud with 60% chance of showers, wind gust of 30 and a high of 23. For Saugeen Shores, Bruce County, Grey County, and Dufferin County, a mix of sun and cloud, 30% chance of showers and a high of 22. And for Dufferin County, the humidex is going to make it feel like 25. For Bruce Peninsula, sunny and a high of 22. For Barrie, Collingwood, and Orillia, a mix of sun and cloud, 30% chance of showers this afternoon, high of 22 with the humidex at 25. For Bracebridge, Gravenhurst, Huntsville, Parry Sound, Bayfield Inlet, South River, and Berks Falls, a mix of sun and cloud. Fog patches dissipating this morning, 30% chance of showers this afternoon, and a high of 23 with the humidex at 25. For Peterborough, Lindsay, the southern Kawartha Lakes, Fenland Falls, and the northern Kawartha Lakes, mainly cloudy, 30% chance of showers with fog patches dissipating this morning, a high of 20 for Peterborough, Lindsay, and the southern Kawartha Lakes, and a high of 21 for Fenland Falls and the northern Kawartha Lakes. For Haliburton, Minden Hills, and Haliburton County, mainly cloudy, fog patches dissipating this morning, 40% chance of showers this afternoon, and a high of 20. For Deep River and Algonquin Park area, fog patches dissipating with increased cloudiness.

0: Park and Anakwe and Brockville. A mix of sun and cloud. Fog patches dissipating this morning. 30% chance of showers this afternoon. A high of 22 with the humidex of 25. For Cornwall, mainly sunny. Fog patches dissipating this morning. Increasing cloudiness near noon. Then 30% chance of showers. A high of 22 with the humidex of 27. And finally for Barry's Bay, Renfrew, and Ottawa Valley. Increasing cloudiness with fog patches dissipating this morning. 40% chance of showers this afternoon. A high of 23 and the humidex at 26. Ramraj.
1: All right. Thanks so much for that. Construction is underway for the first high school and community hub ever built in Wasaga Beach. It is the first of its kind facility on the town's west side and will incorporate a library and arena into creating a multi-use space. Wasaga Beach Mayor Brian Smith is here to explain more. Good morning.
2: Good morning, Ramraj. Pleased to be with you.
1: Okay, this sounds like some big news. Can you describe more about what's being built here?
2: Well, absolutely. It's great news. You know, it's historic, if you will, for Wasaga Beach. Construction, as you said, Ram, is now underway for our first high school ever built in our community. And most importantly, you know, what this project really demonstrates is what can happen when municipal partners, educational partners, and private sector partners work together for a shared goal. So, you know, Ram, this is going to be our first high school in Wasaga Beach. And, you know, it really reflects a proactive Made in Wasaga Beach approach, if you will, led by town council and our partners. And rather than waiting for the traditional school project to move forward, the town worked with the Simcoe Muskoka Catholic District School Board and Farsight Homes to develop a practical proposal that could attract provincial support and move ahead more quickly. And so council identified an opportunity to integrate the school with existing municipal infrastructure and community amenities to create a stronger project that was better value for taxpayers. And this is a great example of local leadership in collaboration with partners and innovation delivering results for our residents and our kids, most importantly.
1: What do you think was key to the pitch, you know, to acquire this funding?
2: Well, I think what's key and most important is the beneficiaries of this project are local students and families. And having a high school in Wasaga Beach means students can learn, compete, participate, build a school life and relationships right here in their own community. And, you know, less time spent traveling out of town means more opportunities to participate in sports and arts and programs, clubs, leadership activities, and after school events. And these students will be able to stay connected to their schools and their friends and their coaches and their community in ways that simply weren't possible before, as they had to travel, you know, everywhere else to get high school. And this has been like this from the beginning of time, if you will, in Wasaga Beach.
1: Yeah, I understand. You had some experience with this.
2: You know, born and raised here, had to get on a school bus every day for probably an hour each way, sometimes a little more. And it really does take away that opportunity, especially if, you know, if you're a single parent family, perhaps don't have a vehicle. You know, those kids really struggled to be able to participate in those extracurricular activities that now with a bus service here and the student passes, everybody's going to be able to participate, which is going to be just phenomenal for our kids.
1: So what are some of the ways that this building or this complex is going to be used outside of school hours?
2: Well, you know, it's a unique project, and it's a true community hub. This campus will bring together education. It'll bring childcare, recreation, culture, and lifelong learning in one location. It's, you know, a facility that includes a space for 1,008 students, 49 increased childcare spaces, which are always desperately needed in every community, a 300-seat state-of-the-art theater, which is something brand new to Wasaga Beach, shared community spaces and learning spaces, track and field facilities. And the town also has an MOU with Canadore College and Lakehead University that'll allow post-secondary and continuing education opportunities to be offered in the facility outside of school hours as well. This is a true community hub and will create opportunities for residents at every stage of life.
1: How do you afford something like this? You mentioned, you know, community collaboration, but what were some of the key factors in making this, you know, accessible financially?
2: Well, you know, in 2023, council recognized an unheeded past advocacy. And I've been, you know, back in 2014 when I first was mayor, we worked hard. We put a task force together and tried to bring a high school to Wasaga Beach, and we just felt we weren't being heard. And so this term, council directed staff to work with local school boards to reach out both the public and the Catholic school board, and to try

0: try and bring them together to Wasaga Beach and work together on this hub, if you will, to prevent to attract provincial investment faster, and working closely with the Simcoe Muskoka Catholic School Board and the local home developer here, Farside Homes. The town helped to identify potential locations and explore development opportunities to support their creation, if you will. And in 2023, myself and senior town staff attended AMO down in Ottawa. That's the Association of Municipalities of Ontario Conference. And we met with the Parliamentary Assistant to the Ontario Minister of Education to seek support and feedback on the town's high school proposal. And, you know, it was very, very well received. And from that stage, it moved forward quite quickly. And in 2024, our Ontario Minister of Education, at that time Minister Lecce, came to Wasaga Beach and made the announcement that we were going to be having our first high school. And the great news about this, Ramraj, is that not only now are we getting one high school, and construction started just last Thursday, but now the public board has moved us. They moved us from number 13 on a list. Then we've been on that list at 13 for many, many years, and almost overnight moved us up to number 2. And then of course we were number 1. And the public board is now building another school here for about 1,145 students. So our kids are quite happy. I can tell you the parents are happy, and you know, I would consider this my number one and most rewarding accomplishment, if you will. And this council has worked hard. The Simcoe Muskoka District Catholic School Board have worked hard together, along with Farside Homes, to bring this together. And it's a very positive move forward for our community.
1: Okay, the last thing I got to ask: what's the timeline? When can, you know, students actually go into the space?
0: Well, they figure it's going to be about 2 years to build, and so it started last Thursday. So we would think that by hopefully fall or spring of 27, the first kids will be walking through those doors. And we were really, really delighted to have some of the grade 6 students from St. Noel Chabanel Catholic School on site with us on Thursday, because they'll be the first kids to attend high school in this building, and I can tell you they were excited and as pumped as we all are.
1: Okay.
0: This is one of the biggest things ever for our community.
1: Okay, well, Mayor Smith, I really appreciate you making time for us.
0: Ramraj, my pleasure as always.
1: That is Brian Smith, the mayor of Wasaga Beach. The time right now, 7:20. This is Ontario Morning. After weeks of pressure and a weekend of speculation, UK Prime Minister Keir Starmer announced this morning that he will step down as leader of the ruling Labour Party. And that announcement comes just 3 days after Starmer's potential replacement won a special election on Friday. Eamon O'Neill is an associate professor in journalism at Edinburgh Napier University and joins me now. Good morning.
2: Good morning, Ramraj.
1: What do you make of this announcement? Did it surprise you?
2: No, not in the slightest. In fact, I was on CBC a matter of a week or so ago, where I pretty much forecast, as many colleagues did, that this would be the inevitable path that would be taken, and that the Prime Minister, Sir Keir Starmer, would indeed stand down. And that pivoted very much on the results of a by-election which was held in the north-east of England earlier this week.
1: Yeah. Tell me about that by-election. Why is it significant?
2: Well, it was significant for two reasons, Ramraj. The first one is that it featured Andy Burnham. Now, that's a name that your listeners may not know very well, but it's one that they should get used to, because he is pretty much the Prime Minister presumptive. And he was standing as a former mayor of the city of Manchester in that by-election. He gave up the job as mayor, resigned, and decided to run for Parliament in London. He was very successful, and that meant that the second reason he was seen as the heir presumptive was simply because he saw off a very big threat from the right-wing party, Reform. Now, Labour has seen this party in the right of the political spectrum flourish in areas that it used to hold quite easily itself. So there's been a sort of populism wave, if you want to call it that, from the right across to the left. Whereas Burnham actually took the party on, and he took the challenge on from them, and unlike Starmer, he seemed to break through to the electorate, and he won handily with

0: the majority of almost 10,000 votes, which was seen as an absolute sort of seal on the deal that he was the guy who could lead the Labour Party to victory at the next election and therefore save a lot of MPs losing their careers if reform had actually rode the wave of a successful surge, Ramrush.
1: Okay, so, you know, this option is there, but for folks who haven't been following the story, why was there mounting pressure for this resignation?
0: I think it was simply because on the one hand, Starmer has not been seen as a successful prime minister, either to his own party, crucially, or indeed across the country. Now, although today he made a speech as he was leaving where he simply went through a big resume of all his achievements, which of course his critics would say was only half true, if that, he was seen as someone who was not the most charismatic of prime ministers, rather hazard-prone at times as well. There seemed to be a run of sort of mini scandals following him around. Whereas Andy Burnham has been seen as a very successful mayor of Greater Manchester, someone who has got a populist touch about him and would introduce a new style of politics. And I know that they always say that, Ramraj, but in his case, he does seem to represent, if not a generational change, certainly a different approach, although critics would say he's simply an old-fashioned Labour of the left tax and spend candidate. So that all remains to be seen. But he was certainly seen as someone, after he won the by-election and saw off reform, that party from the right wing, as someone who had a bit more of a sure winning touch than the current Prime Minister has, Ramrush.
1: But is that enough to, I guess, save the party?
0: Well, who knows? That's the $6 million question. And really, because the party is not doing very well in terms of the polls at the moment, there is a rise of that party on the right. But it does have its weak spots, meaning the party on the right, Reform. And the Conservative Party has also seen its own fortunes fall as well. Their hope is that Andy Burnham will come in and he will be more than just a fresh coat of paint. He will actually lead things in a different kind of way than Keir Starmer has. And at the very least, even his critics concede that he is a lot more comfortable with power and a lot more comfortable with the press. So after all the summer excitement, he should be in place as the next unchallenged Prime Minister. But, you know, a week's a long time in politics. A month or two is even longer, so let's see what happens.
1: Yeah, what does that process look like in choosing, even if it is a coronation in this case, possibly?
0: Yeah, it's fairly straightforward. At the moment, it looks as if Andy Burnham is the only person who is now standing in the wings who wants to be Prime Minister, because for any other member of the Labour Party to jump in, they would need at least 81 votes out of the 400-odd MPs at Westminster. Now, they've already done all the homework, they've sent out the emails, they've made all the phone calls, they've had all the dinners, and they've worked out that no one will have as many votes as Andy Burnham. And the reason for that is simply because they will keep their job if he gives in. That's what they think. And the way it would work would be between now and July the 9th, the votes would be counted. If there's nobody else standing, it would simply, the mantle of power would pass automatically on July the 9th within the Labour Party over to its new leader, who would be Andy Burnham, and he automatically becomes the unelected Prime Minister. Now, at that point, he could hold his fire and wait until the MPs return in September and immediately call a snap election in order to get a personal mandate, or he could do what successive Conservative Prime Ministers did, which was simply take over the job, start the changes and hope that the impact is positive enough that he can pick and choose his time when he wants to go to the country. But unless anyone challenges Andy Burnham between now and next week, it looks as if it's going to be a straightforward case of no other challengers. He becomes leader of the Labour Party. Ipso facto, he's the new Prime Minister, Ramrush.
1: Yeah, the new one. What is it, the 7th in the last 10 years?
0: I think it might be the 8th.
1: So what does that say about what's going on right
0: still,
1: now?
0: Are we still counting Liz Truss in there? Are we still...
1: We'll go that far back, but what does that say about what's going on here? You know, that number, you know, from the outside feels like it might indicate instability.
0: I would say that it's instability with the electorate as much as with the prime ministers themselves. Now, taking into account the unusual, the unusual events of COVID and the lockdown and then the aftermath of that with accusations of corruption and partying in Westminster during lockdown and so on, you take into account that you can maybe take away two or three of those candidates. But I think your point is absolutely correct. It indicates instability, but not necessarily with the top job. I think it's often coming from the ground up. People are expecting more results, faster results, and a clear evidence that things are going well. And one of the main topics that's been pushed onto the agenda is something like immigration, which, of course, has proven dreadfully hard to control for every single administration. And in that sense, the fact that Andy Burnham saw off the challenge from the right-wing party Reform, which seems to be agitating a lot of the time across the country for its own means politically, suggests that possibly people are getting fed up with the instability and they do want to make a decisive statement about where the country stands on, for example, immigration, on inward investment into the economy, on creating new jobs, and also onto its position vis-a-vis the rest of Europe post-Brexit. So these are things that I think have been unusual on the political agenda and have caused the instability both at the top, but particularly with the feelings from people who are voting at each election that they want change and they want some sort of, you know, the meat on the bones of change. They want to see it actually happening.
1: So you're saying it's more with the voters looking for accountability here?
0: I think it's them looking for accountability and also realization of the promises they've given in those manifestos. And I also think that the way that Reform has came on the scene very quickly, because this is a party which is only relatively new, has also presented the country with another choice on the far right of the political spectrum that's not been heard before. People call it populism, other people would call it far right activism. It really, you take your choice. But at the end of the day, they have presented a threat to, if you like, governing as was. And therefore, you've got candidates like Andy Burnham appearing on the scene saying, look, how do we push a progressive agenda on the left, but we also bring with us people who might be minded to go to the far right? And he seems to have cracked that formula in the by-election. And to Labour MPs, that's seen as very attractive. They want a leader that can assure them that their seats are going to be safe in the future.
1: Okay. We'll leave it there. Eamon, I appreciate your time.
0: Thanks, Ramraj. Always a pleasure. Thank you very much.
1: Eamon O'Neill is an associate professor in journalism at Edinburgh Napier University. News is next.
2: This is CBC News. Here's the regional news at 7:30. In Kingston right now, 15 degrees and mostly cloudy. Partly cloudy, 12 degrees in Barrie this hour. And in Peterborough right now, 12 degrees, mostly cloudy. Good morning. I'm Nicole Martin. The OPP is offering support to witnesses and others who assisted with a fatal two-vehicle crash which killed five children and one man on June 12th. A passenger van, which was carrying the five children, and an SUV collided at an intersection in Mapleton Township near Elmira. The driver and only occupant of the SUV, a 42-year-old man from Brampton, died on Friday from his injuries. Some neighbors and bystanders had assisted at the scene of the crash. Liz Kent is the executive director of Victim Services Wellington. She says witnesses or people affected by the crash should reach out if they're feeling something they don't normally feel. This includes physical effects.
3: People could be fatigued, they could be tired, they could feel nauseous, they could be vomiting, they could have a rapid heart rate, they may have trouble sleeping, they may have a hard time paying attention. Again, everybody kind of deals with it differently.
2: Kent says the aftermath could cause emotional effects as well, such as panic, guilt, or fear. The funeral for the five children took place Saturday in Wallenstein. OPP is urging those who are struggling to seek help at Victim Services. Premier Doug Ford's daily work calendar will now be kept secret from the public. Ontario's Freedom of Information Law no longer includes access to the itinerary following recent changes to the legislation. CBC's Nicole Brockbank has the story.
4: Unlike his predecessors, Premier Doug Ford has never provided a daily itinerary of his public events. Instead, CBC News has routinely filed Freedom of Information requests for the Premier's calendar since he took office in 2018. But now, retroactive changes to Ontario's access legislation mean that going forward, it will remain secret. James Turk is the director of the Centre for Free Expression at Toronto Metropolitan University.
5: It's a fundamental assault on democracy. He's the Premier of our province.

0: We have a right to know what he does and who he meets with.
1: CBC recently received a decision letter confirming the calendar is no longer accessible through FOI. All records held by ministers and their offices are now excluded from Ontario's access law. Alistair Roberts, a public policy professor, has been studying FOI laws in Canada and abroad for 30 years.
2: The recent amendments in Ontario are offensive. They're offensive to the principle of transparency.
1: CBC asked Ford's office why his government made these changes and if he'd proactively release his calendar. The Premier's office did not respond. Instead, Minister Stephen Crawford's office said the amendments modernize Ontario's FOI law. Nicole Brockbank, CBC News, Toronto.
3: Well, the days are going to start getting shorter. Yesterday was the summer solstice, the longest day of the year. It was also the 30th anniversary of Indigenous Peoples Day. That's a countrywide celebration of First Nations, Inuit, and Métis cultures and peoples. Oral Dubé is a veteran and an elder from Kitigan Zibi Anishinaabe. Speaking at a ceremony yesterday, he reflected on why the day coincides with the solstice.
4: Historically, the solstice serve as the beginning of the social and travel season, a time to meet other nations, share stories, feast, and perform traditional dances and drumming.
3: Dubé says that although Indigenous Peoples Day is just 30 years old, the Anishinaabe have cared for the land we call Ottawa since, quote, time immemorial. Lastly, the FIFA World Cup has taken the country by storm. Three games so far have taken place at Toronto Stadium, and more locals and tourists are wearing soccer jerseys than ever. That's the kind of customer base Alexander and Gabriel Kemla are hoping to appeal to with their collection of rare soccer jerseys. They hosted a pop-up on Saturday featuring 200 jerseys ranging from retro and rare to modern. Jerseys with the likes of Lionel Messi, Cristiano Ronaldo, David Beckham, and Christine Sinclair, to name a few. Alexander Kemla says jerseys are an easy way to get into the hype for both green and experienced fans.
5: Anybody can wear it. 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But the core tenet, the core motivation was, let's get hyped for the World Cup coming to Canada for the first time.
3: The Kemla Brothers business is known as the Toronto Soccer Collective. 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And that is your regional news to 735.
6: All right. Thanks so much, Nicole. I'm Ramraj Dravendran. This is Ontario Morning. From news to some music, Irish Millie will be playing a show in Peterborough this Thursday. Here she is now with Allison.

0: It's Peter Burroughs' Irish Millie with Allison. Now, with yesterday's summer solstice behind us, summer is officially here, and this year could be a hotter one than normal. That's because there's a chance that we're on the verge of experiencing a super El Nino. Here with more is Dave Phillips in Barrie. He's an emeritus climatologist with Environment and Climate Change Canada. Good morning.
1: Good morning, Ramaj.
0: Okay, so what is a regular El Nino?
1: Well, you know, first of all, it's not a storm. Ramaj, it's not it's not caused by people. It is really just a natural kind of exchange interaction of energy between the oceans, which happen to be warm right now, and the atmosphere above it. And that really drives the jet stream, brings the weather. So it's complicated, but it's occurring in, like, so far away in the eastern the tropical Pacific Ocean, off the coast of Ecuador, of South America, Ecuador, Peru. So 7,000 kilometers away from Kingston, for example, and you've got this hot tub out there, and now it's affecting the Indian monsoon, Australian droughts, and my gosh, for us, it may affect the tropical storm system season coming up, but it will. For us, we have to kind of wait for the effects because we're so far away, and it so very well may be that it's our winter that we think about as to what effect that El Nino has. Now, a regular El Nino would be just, say, half a degree, 1 degree warmer than normal, but a super El Nino, and I didn't give you that word. I mean, that's manufactured by somebody, or Godzilla-like El Nino. Come on. I mean, it is just telling you how intensely warm it is. It could be up to almost 3 degrees, which would be unprecedented. We've never seen, in monitoring this since 1950, we've never seen a year where we've had such a potential for such a strong El Nino. So that's going to be kind of intriguing. We know the world is warmer right now. We know the oceans are like hot tubs. And now we're going to have a super El Nino. And boy, it's going to be interesting to find out how the weather's going to play out globally, not just in Canada, from this super El Nino.
0: What will that look like in Ontario?
1: Well, I mean, it's a good point. I mean, one of the things that we often do, the past is a guide to the future. So if you look at past years when you've had El Niños, what were those winters like? And let's go for strong El Niños. So there's three that I kind of focus on in the last, say, several years, say 20 years. We had three super El Niños. Well, in every one of them, Rajas, that Ontario had their warmest winter on record. That was in 23-24. So if you ranked all of the winters in Ontario from the warmest to the coldest, it was number one, about 7 degrees. I mean, I get excited by half a degree above normal, but that was 7 degrees warmer that winter than normal. Then in 2015-16, it was the third warmest. And 97-98, it was

0: second warmest. So, hey, the dice are clearly loaded to say that I'm not saying the winter is going to be canceled, but it certainly looks like it's going to be on the warm side. Now, again, you can't be. There are a lot of factors that come into creating the winter, and El Nino is one of them, but it's a major one. And if you look at places, for example, like in the Kingston area in, say, 23, 24, it was a winter when there were no days that were below minus 20. You normally would get maybe 12 or 14 of those. Snowfall total was down about 60% of what it normally would be. And say, people saved about 15% on their home heating bills. So there are winners and losers, but it tends to give us kind of an open, soft kind of a not a classic kind of winter like we had last winter, which seemed long, not record cold, but a little bit more snow, and it was colder than normal. So I think the recreation industry is kind of hurt a little bit by that. But for people who don't like winters, hey, it's going to be to their liking. So there's winners and losers.
1: Is there anything that people should be doing to prepare themselves? Because, that, you know, those extremes, yeah. you feel them.
0: You know, Ramaj, that's a good point. It's not, I don't think you can. It's sort of like saying, well, if you were told that it was a hailstorm coming, you know what to do. You could maybe protect your property, put your car in the garage, or, you know, if there's a flood coming in a few days, you could sort of bail and bag or do some action around the house. But with this one, there's a lot of uncertainty. It's not a slam, not necessarily a sure thing, but it's tilting the odds to certain outcomes. And so there are other factors that can influence. So I would think it would be something that farmers couldn't do or recreationists couldn't do. You might want to say, well, okay, maybe I won't buy the ski pass this winter. I'm not a skier, so I shouldn't say that. But, I mean, it just might make the fact that, hey, you had a great year ice fishing last year. This one, you know, maybe I won't just buy that equipment. Or maybe what you do, you say, I'm not going to purchase a snowblower. Now, gosh, I don't want to ruin the industry by saying that. But, you know, that's the kind of thing that you do. You make you make judgments based on some inside information. Well, this is the inside information that looks like this winter coming up, maybe a little on the soft side.
1: Okay. Well, Dave, we'll leave it there. I appreciate this conversation.
0: Okay. Thank you so much. Bye-bye.
1: Dave Phillips is an emeritus climatologist with Environment and Climate Change Canada, and he reached us from Barrie. Now, Peterborough Music Fest has been a staple of the city's art scene for nearly 40 years. And one artist who has witnessed its growth firsthand is Sue Passmore of the Juno Award-winning trio, The Good Lovelies. Now, she and her bandmates are set to take the main stage next Saturday. And Sue has much more to say about the upcoming show and Peterborough's vibrant art scene.
2: Good morning.
1: What's your earliest memory of this festival?
2: So we did this, I think, testing my memory now. I think it was 2015.
1: Yeah.
2: And I simply recall it being the most beautiful night. You know, you're out at night, you've got lots of people out on the grass, everybody's feeling good and warm, and I just, yeah, enjoying a lovely summer night. It was a really, really fun time.
1: What do festivals do for you as a musician, for you and the band? Like, you know, what does it offer you? I assume there's like some kind of connection to the audience, eh?
2: Oh, yeah. You get a really unique connection with the audience. There's a different kind of energy at a festival because there's so much more, I suppose, you know, freedom to move around, walk around. Even when it's a seated thing, there's something about being in a more open air setting. It's a different energy.
1: Yeah.
2: So, and we get really up close because, you know, you might be on the stage 1 minute and then 2 minutes later, you're down on the grass, you're chatting, you're walking one place to another with people. You get to spend time with the audience. Mm. It's lovely.
1: Yeah. The very first Peterborough Music Fest was back in 1987. So the 40th year is next year. Why do you think it's been able to maintain this momentum all these years?
2: I mean, first of all, the setting is lovely. It's a really nice spot. It's a lovely stage and a lovely grassy area. It's right there. You have the fountain in view. It's a lovely scene. But also I think partly it's the access because it's a free festival that they're doing. Everyone can go. All ages can go. I think that's part of it. It makes it so accessible. People are able to make the trip a little bit.

0: bit easier into town, if you're coming from out of town and need to spend the night, whatever it is, if it's young people in town who want to come out and see music, they've got access to all these great musicians, and it's totally accessible to everybody.
1: That's amazing. Now, you grew up in Coburg, but I understand Peterborough, you know, still feels like a second home for you. How has that scene, you know, shaped you as an artist?
0: There's a great scene in Peterborough. People are very into music, very into arts. There really just is kind of an arts culture and scene that's going on. So, you know, growing up, I was familiar with the town through family, friends, and family in general. And then as the Good Lovelies, I think one of our first shows was at the Spill. And then we've been in Gordon Best and Market Hall, and we do our Christmas shows at Showplace now. So we've been coming through Peterborough since our very first tours in 2008, and have a real fondness for Peterborough. And because it is so close, and, you know, a few of us have family in Peterborough and so on. And so it does feel like a home show. It feels like our community as much as the communities we grew up in.
1: You've clearly left a mark there, right? You were a part of this new way of announcing the lineup for the festival, of having live music there. How did it feel to be a part of that?
0: I love that. I love that they've added that in. It was cool to just be there at the market, and it was, you know, a chilly day, but everyone was coming out and enjoying this new little part of it. And it was, you know, it was a totally different thing. It was a very interesting thing playing the band songs on my own.
1: Interesting good, really interesting bad.
0: Totally interesting. Well, no, just interesting.
1: Yeah.
0: No, interesting good, but just kind of funny because you do feel like it made me feel like I needed little cutouts of Caroline and Carrie on each shoulder so that, you know, it made sense. But no, it was really nice to be a part of that. And it was nice to see people come out. I mean, of course, lots of people who are part of organizing the festival were there. But then we also had some of our fans came out to just see this little performance. So it was nice to connect with them on, you know, and on a one-on-one, and just to see them come out that they're with us.
1: Yeah.
0: In, you know, whatever capacity, they're with us. So it was really cool.
1: Now, we're going to feature one of your songs in just a moment. And the one you chose was Keep Moving. What is it about this song that you want to share today?
0: It's a special one for me. And it's just, I love writing about, I feel like hopefulness is an important thing in general, certainly right now. But to have that hope, you know, things get weird, things get hard. And I wrote this, you know, I live in Newcastle now, and sometimes I remember it being a particularly beautiful day, beautiful summer day, but I was in a tough place. And all I could think as I was out for a walk was just, you know, just keep going, just keep moving, just keep walking, and it's, you know, whether it's literal or more metaphorical, just one step at a time. Just keep going.
1: It's not an easy
0: thing
1: to do.
0: There's another side. No, sometimes it's a very, very hard thing to do. But if that's all you can do, it's just that one step at a time. Just try to keep going.
1: Yeah, and you keep going. Before I let you go, I want to talk about these other shows you have lined up for the Good Lovelies, including a really exciting one coming in December. So, what should we be looking out for here?
0: Yeah. So, later in the summer, we'll probably announce we'll be back at Showplace in Peterborough for a Christmas show. And this year, it's our 20th anniversary. I can't believe I'm saying that, though. We've been 20 years as a band, and we've been doing Christmas shows every year. So it's kind of like our birthday celebration and just the annual tradition. And we love being in Showplace. It's been a really great spot. This will be our third year at Showplace. So so people, you can look out for that. We'll be back at Christmas time.
1: 20 years is an interesting time. I was just talking to somebody about one of my best friends who I've known for 20 years, and how I didn't see that time, you know, pass by. Like it feels like it was, you know, just a couple of years ago. How do you reflect on 20 years of doing something so special that means something to so many people?
0: It's humbling. It's mind blowing. You know, when we started, we didn't make a plan to become a band. We just kind of had this magic. We got together for one show. It was an incredibly fun time. We found that we had this connection to how we sang together and having such a good time as friends that it was like, why wouldn't we keep going? So, we just booked another.

0: show, booked another show, and it just kept rolling and rolling and just getting better and better and more fun. And we traveled farther and farther, and here we are. And it's been 20 years, and it feels like half that time, probably.
1: Yeah.
0: Because yeah, it goes so quickly, and we've packed so much in. And at this point now, 20 years in, we have so many people that have followed us all the way through, who have become as much friends as they are fans of the music. And so it blows us away, sort of the community and what the music has meant to us, but also to meant to other people. It's humbling. It's humbling. And we're just so thrilled. I think personally, I never saw this coming. I thought I would be working at a print shop still at this point, and I'm pretty delighted to be doing this
1: What's the
0: instead.
1: secret, though? Because bands come and go, right? Like,
0: Yeah.
1: what's giving you? I think the theme today is staying power. We're talking about the festival, but also you guys.
0: Yeah,
1: Like 20
0: friends
1: years,
0: first.
1: that's work.
0: Yep, friendship first. That's it. Friendship first. So everything we do, it's that's the rule. So the way that we split up the work, split up the responsibilities, the way we check in with each other. I mean, right now we're not doing as much touring, and part of that is just making sure everybody's fulfilled in all the ways, be it, with our families, mental health, and everything else. Just, the keeping up with other projects that we're also interested in. Yeah, we check in with each other, and it's friendship first, and then the rest of it can move forward in a healthy way, productive way.
1: Maybe it can keep moving, eh?
0: Exactly.
1: Well, I really appreciate you joining us today. Thanks so much for sharing your passion for your artistry.
0: Oh my gosh, thank you so much for the chat. Appreciate it.
1: That's Sue Passmore from the Good Lovelies. They are our featured artist this week for our music segment Sounds Like Here. This is Keep Moving.

0: Moving, and they are our featured artist this week for our music segment, Sounds Like Here. And you can see and hear more from them live on the main stage at the Peterborough Music Fest coming up on Saturday, July 4th. That interview will be uploaded later this morning on the CBC Listen app. We're on the way to World Report. I can't, losing my words this morning. It's Monday. But after the 8:30 news, here on Radio 1 is The Current and a conversation about housing. Thousands of condos are sitting empty in big cities, even as this country faces a housing crisis. So Matt Galloway is going to look at the mismatch between tiny spaces where and the place that Canadians actually want to live in. So we're going to find out what some developers and investors are doing to address this gap, this mismatch, as I put it. That is coming up on The Current after the 8:30 news right here on Ontario Morning. Now, after World Report, the Competition Bureau is looking into Canada's food supply chain and the impact it has on the cost of groceries. So we're going to talk to an expert about that plan and if it actually can impact lowering prices at the grocery store. That and schools across Canada are gearing up to rip the pavement in favor of trees and dirt for kids to play outside and learn outside, including 19 new outdoor classrooms being built in Renfrew County. We're going to find out about more on that coming up in the next half hour.
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2: 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Jack Antonoff has produced them all. 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
1: 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The CBC News is next. Coming up in half an hour, it's The Current with Matt Galloway.
4: Thousands of condos are sitting empty in big cities, even as this country faces a housing crisis. The mismatch between tiny spaces and where Canadians actually want to live and what developers and investors are doing to solve that, coming up on The Current.
5: This is World Report. Good morning. I'm Marcia Young. Canada's transportation minister is expected to release the findings of extensive consultations on the new Aalto high-speed rail line today. CBC News has confirmed Steve McKinnon is directing the Crown Corp to make a significant course correction following some strong negative public feedback about the original route. Janice McGregor is in our parliamentary bureau. And Janice, what are we about to learn?
6: Marcia, the original Aalto route did not cut through Kingston, where the minister is today. The first plan, publicly released, was to head north from Toronto to Peterborough, then cut across central Ontario to Ottawa, and then onwards to Montreal. Kingston, however, is a significant stop for existing Via Rail service. It's closer to more population centres in eastern Ontario. And from the mayor of Kingston on down, the pressure was on the federal government to reconsider. And now, apparently, Stephen McKinnon has. CBC News has obtained a statement from the transport minister, originally published in the Toronto Star this morning, that says, based on the voices of Canadians and communities across the corridor, he's directed Aalto to develop a southern route option that includes a potential stop in Kingston, subject to technical feasibility and project requirements. Aalto's always said it needs a route that moves in a relatively straight line in order for this train to be able to move at its intended high speeds. We're still a long way from knowing exactly which parcels of land are going to be affected. The first stretch, of course, planned for construction is the Ottawa to Montreal part.
5: But protesters are concerned about more than just the route.
6: Yeah, if you've driven through eastern Ontario recently, you've probably seen the No to Aalto or Alt-No signs littered across the countryside. Farmers especially concerned about the route encroaching on productive agricultural land, cutting off access to properties, because unlike slower trains, high-speed rail has to be all fenced in. Radio Canada this morning is confirming a report in La Presse that some of the land heading into Montreal is going to be property that was already partially expropriated around the Mirabel Airport. Aalto says it's committed to avoiding environmentally sensitive areas, but whether the route heads north or south out of Toronto, those concerns aren't going to go away.
5: All right, thank you so much.
6: You're welcome.
5: The CBC's Janice McGregor in our parliamentary bureau. Keir Starmer has resigned as Prime Minister of the United Kingdom. This comes just 2 years after leading the Labour

0: Party to a landslide election win. Starmer succumbed to a coordinated push from his own MPs to step aside. His departure sets the stage for Britain to welcome its seventh prime minister in just under 10 years. Anna Cunningham reports from London.
1: Walking up this street 2 years ago was the proudest moment of my life.
2: After a weekend of speculation, British Prime Minister Keir Starmer, the man who took the Labour Party to a landslide victory in July 2024, announced his decision.
1: I will resign as leader of the Labour Party. I have spoken to His Majesty the King this morning to inform him of my decision.
2: In the wake of bruising nationwide local election results last month, Starmer rapidly lost the confidence of his cabinet ministers and governing MPs. He said he will leave office after a new Labour leader who will become Prime Minister is selected.
1: I will remain in post as Prime Minister until the contest is complete.
2: Despite efforts to move Britain closer to Europe, renewing ties with Canada and his support for Ukraine, the British Prime Minister's downfall is marked by a failure of domestic politics. There has been a series of policy U-turns. Questions, too, about his judgment, in particular his appointing a close friend of Jeffrey Epstein, Peter Mandelson, as UK ambassador to the US. The governing Labour Party is fully aware that it faces opposition in the form of growing support for the populist, hard right-leaning Reform Party. It believes it can only retain power with a change in leadership.
1: I shall spend more time on the most important job, being the best husband I can to my fantastic wife, Vic, who has been a rock by my side through good times and bad.
2: Starmer is now the shortest serving Labour Prime Minister in history. Anna Cunningham, CBC News, London.
0: J.D. Vance says a lot of good progress has been made in talks to end the Iran-U.S. war. The vice president is the lead negotiator for the U.S. during the first round of high-level talks in Switzerland.
3: We've laid a successful foundation to get to a good place for the American people. I think it's important for all of us to appreciate how much was done, but honestly, there is still a lot to do.
0: The two sides have agreed on a roadmap to end the conflict within 60 days. Vance says lower-level technical talks will continue meeting over the next coming weeks. The mediation effort started Sunday and stretched into the early hours of today. Vance says there has been progress in resolving passage through the Strait of Hormuz and the future of the Iran nuclear program. On Lebanon, Vance says a mechanism is being set up to resolve the conflict between Israel and Iran-backed Hezbollah. They are not taking part in the peace talks. Health authorities in the Democratic Republic of Congo say the number of confirmed Ebola cases has now surpassed 1,000. More than 250 people have died. The outbreak was declared mid-May. Contact tracing remains a big challenge. Officials have only tracked about 55% of those who may have been exposed to the virus. They say they still need to trace more than 35,000 people. A candidate endorsed by Donald Trump has won Colombia's presidential election.
4: Colombia! Aquí está tu presidente!
0: Abelardo de la Estrella greets his supporters after initial results are released. They still need to be verified, but they point to a razor-thin win over the leftist candidate. De la Espella is a right-wing political outsider. This is his first time running for any public office. He campaigned on getting tough on crime, building mega prisons, and ending peace talks with Colombia's rebel groups. De la Espella is also holds U.S. citizenship and is a Trump supporter. A weekend downpour has triggered municipal emergency alerts across central Alberta. Some cities are ordering residents to reduce water use. The wastewater systems are overflowing from rain. As Stephanie Cram reports, forecasters are raising concerns about flooding.
5: This morning we had 56 plus now 19, so that's what, 75 millimeters so far. Holy macaronis, man, that's a lot of water.
6: That's Christina DeGagne of Nature's Acres in Westlock, Alberta, just north of Edmonton. The town issued an advisory asking residents to reduce water use because the wastewater system had reached capacity. Over the weekend, a deluge of rain hit Edmonton and surrounding areas, including Beaumont, a city to the south.
7: This morning, we started receiving reports of some homes having backups into their basements. We also have storm ponds that are well past their capacity.
6: That's Mike Berezowski, Director of Communications for Beaumont.

0: The city issued an emergency alert, asking people to significantly reduce their water use.
1: If you have laundry or dishes that need to be done, please hold off for the next little while. Take a short shower.
0: To the north, the city of St. Albert also issued an emergency alert.
2: It's looking more and more likely that Edmonton could set a June monthly all-time record.
0: That's weather specialist Kyle Britton. He says Edmonton alone has seen up to 150% more rain in the month of June. The worry now is the risk of flooding.
2: The area of greatest concern right now is the area that's already wet. They aren't going to have much capacity to absorb water.
0: He says Central Alberta could see more rain in the coming days, meaning the area is on its way to setting records. Stephanie Cram, CBC News, Edmonton.
3: Statistics Canada will release the latest inflation numbers this morning. The war in Iran and the related energy crisis are pushing up energy prices. Peter Armstrong reports.
4: Anyone who's visited a gas station recently knows two things. One, prices are down from the peak, and two, they're still way above where they were before the beginning of the U.S. and Israeli war with Iran. So far, the surge in inflation has been largely contained to the energy sector.
5: But the pain at the pump is really just the beginning.
4: That's Jim Stanford, economist and director of the Center for Future Work. He says the concern is that the cost of higher energy eventually seeps into the cost of producing everything else.
5: And then those producers start to pass on their higher costs in the form of price increases, you know, for everything from transportation to groceries to manufacturing to construction.
4: That kind of broad-based inflation is much harder to rein in. The kind of thing Bank of Canada Governor Tiff Macklem warned about earlier this month.
6: If energy prices stay high, we will not let their effects become broad-based, persistent inflation.
4: So watch today's numbers, not just for the headline rate, but for evidence that inflation is starting to spill over into other, harder-to-contain sectors. Peter Armstrong, CBC News, Toronto.
3: And that is the latest national and international news from World Report. 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I'm Marcia Young.
7: Thank you, Marcia. I'm Ramraj Sravendra, and this is the final half hour of Ontario Morning. Coming up, we're taking a look at how the lack of competition in the food supply chain affects grocery prices here in Canada. That's in a few moments. And schools across Canada are gearing up to rip up pavement in favor of trees and dirt for kids to play in, including 19 new outdoor classrooms being built in Renfrew County. We're going to hear more about that coming up on the program. Now let's go to the newsroom. Nicole, good morning.
8: Good morning, Ramraj. Well, we're expecting an announcement from the Minister of Transport this morning. CBC has learned the minister has directed Alto, the corporation behind Canada's first high-speed rail network, to develop a southern route via Kingston. Also, the OPP is offering support to witnesses and others who assisted with a fatal two-vehicle crash which killed five children and one man on June 12th. It happened in Mapleton Township. The OPP is urging anyone who is struggling to seek help at victim services. So those are a couple of our top stories. Ramraj?
7: All right. Thanks so much for that update. Marco, how's the weather out there?
9: Well, Ram, for Goderich and Huron County, it's going to be a mix of sun and cloud with 60% chance of showers, wind gust to 30 and a high of 23. For Saugeen Shores, Bruce County, Gray County, and Dufferin County, a mix of sun and cloud, 30% chance of showers and a high of 22. And for Dufferin County, the Humidex is going to make it feel like 25. For Bruce Peninsula, sunny and a high of 22. For Barrie, Collingwood, and Orillia, a mix of sun and cloud, 30% chance of showers this afternoon, high of 22 and the Humidex at 25. For Bracebridge, Gravenhurst, Huntsville, Parry Sound, Bayfield Inlet, South River, and Berks Falls, a mix of sun and cloud. Fog patch is dissipating this morning, 30% chance of showers this afternoon, a high of 23 and the Humidex at 25. For Peterborough, Lindsay, the southern Kawartha Lakes, Fenland Falls, and the northern Kawartha Lakes, mainly cloudy, 30% chance of showers, fog patch is dissipating this morning, a high of 20 for Peterborough, Lindsay, and southern Kawartha Lakes, and a high of 21 for Fenland Falls and the northern Kawartha Lakes. For Haliburton, Minden Hills, and Haliburton County, mainly cloudy, fog patch is dissipating this morning, 40% chance of showers this afternoon, and a high of 20. For Deep River and Algonquin Park area, fog patch is dissipating this morning with increasing cloudiness, 40% chance of showers this afternoon, a high of 22, and the Humidex at 25. For Kingston, Northumberland County, Quinte West, and Prince Edward County, cloudy with fog patches dissipating this morning, 30 to 40% chance of showers this afternoon, and a high of 20. For South Frontenac, mainly cloudy with fog patches dissipating this morning, 30% chance of showers this afternoon, and a high of 21. For Bancroft and Hastings Highlands, cloudy with fog patches dissipating this

0: these days. The Competition Bureau says it is now looking into one factor affecting grocery prices, a lack of competition along the food supply chain. It says it will target three areas, production and processing, transportation and distribution, and retail pricing practices. Stuart Smythe is a professor in the Department of Agricultural and Resource Economics at the University of Saskatchewan. Good morning.
1: Good morning, Ramraj.
0: Okay, how would you describe the level of competition in the grocery sector in Canada right now?
1: Appallingly thin. When you think about it, there's really less than a handful of players. Safeway, Sobeys, Co-ops out west, Metro down east, right? So we can come up with some independents, obviously, but really we're talking about a handful of stores that account for the vast majority of our shopping potential right across this country.
0: What's getting in the way of competition? Why don't we see more options?
1: Well, that's a great question. I think one of the factors is that, you know, when you think about where your local grocery store is, many of them are anchors in retail outlets like larger shopping malls or strip malls, these kinds of things. So that gives the grocery retailer incredible negotiating powers with the property management or the property developer to say, look, we don't want anybody else in this vicinity to be able to sell groceries. We want you to restrict in neighboring properties. We want you to restrict grocery retailers from renting space there. So the grocery retail is an incredibly strong position to be able to negotiate with the owners of these commercial outlets.
0: Right. Now, of the areas the Competition Bureau is looking into, where do you see the most promise for change?
1: One of the ones I think is going to be part of this is going to be the meat processing. 6 months ago, the Department of Justice in the U.S. announced a similar investigation into anti-competitive practices with the four main meat producers, processors in the U.S. Those four companies account for 85% of meat processing in the U.S. The top four in Canada account for 95%, with the top two accounting for 85% of all the meat processed in Canada. So I think that's likely going to be an area that require or is going to receive some attention.
0: And how much of a difference do you think that could make?
1: Well, it depends on how far they want to go. So they could. If they say there is evidence of anti-competitive practices, they could force the sale of assets to a competitor coming in. I think likely in the meat processing side of things, there's a difference between federal regulated facilities and provincial regulated ones, and there's a gap between the regulations. So one of the powers of the Competition Bureau is to look at regulatory change. So they could say, okay, well, we need to narrow that gap. The federal regulations could come down a bit, the provincial ones come up a bit, so we're in a very consistent band that would allow provincial meat processors to sell into neighboring provinces, which would then increase the competitive practices of the meat processing sector.
0: What other factors are playing into these rising grocery prices?
1: One of the ones that's having an impact in the last couple of months is the decline in the value of the Canadian dollar compared to the American dollar. About 75 or 80% of all of the fresh produce that we consume in Canada comes from the U.S. But even those items that we're getting from other countries, those contracts are all priced in American dollars. So regardless of what the food item is, when it's imported into Canada, it's priced in U.S. dollars. When our dollar declines in value to the American dollar, it ends up costing all of us more money to buy the the items that have been imported into Canada.
0: Now, earlier this month, the Carney government announced, you know, its $3 billion food security strategy. What did you make of that announcement?
1: Yeah, I think it's a good start. I didn't see anything in there that, you know, as consumers, we're hoping for a quick fix, right? That's going to help us get, you know, 5 or 10% reduction in grocery prices, or even more ideally. But I didn't see anything in there that's going to deliver something this calendar year. At best, I think we'll start to see things, you know, change maybe next year, but it's really looks like it's a 2 or 3 year strategy to help maybe stabilize grocery prices or to prevent those significant increases of maybe 10 or 15%.

0: percent that happened due to shocks in the system.
1: Coming back to the Competition Bureau, I mean, how much power do they really have here to affect change? If you know, these dominant players in the grocery industry are benefiting from the lack of competition.
0: So they do have some power. They, you know, as an example in the States, right, the Competition Bureau there has forced companies to sell off portions of their business to competitors. You know, if that happened in Canada, ideally they would say, okay, well, you have to sell X number of stores across this geographic region. But, you know, if it's Safeway selling to any one of the other domestic ones, we don't have any more competition. So ideally they would try to find a way of if those stores were forced to be sold, it would have to go to an international retailer to be able to come in and fill those up. But again, that's a challenge. We saw Lowe's establish in Canada for a while, but then they retreated a number of years ago. So, you know, the Canadian grocery space is not an easy space to be in.
1: Okay. Well, we'll leave it there. Stuart, I appreciate your thoughts on this.
0: Yeah, my pleasure, Ramraj. Have a great rest of your show.
1: Thanks so much. That is Stuart Smythe, a professor in the Department of Agricultural and Resource Economics at the University of Saskatchewan. Now, summer vacation is on the horizon and kids across the country are itching to get outside. And in Renfrew County, plans are underway to build classrooms that actually keep kids outside while they're learning. Kristen Neamey is the CEO of the Renfrew County District School Board and joins me now. Good morning.
2: Good morning, Ramraj.
1: So what's the difference between, you know, a school forest and traditional playground or jungle gym?
2: Thank you for that question. So we're looking to build what we would call an outdoor learning space. And you could picture perhaps a 70-foot by 70-foot space with a variety of different trees that provide shade, some shrubs and mulch, and some accessible pathways to allow students to access the various areas. And those areas would include perhaps a circle for whole group instruction, an area for small group instruction with one of the educators, and then also other spaces where students can learn independently and explore.
1: And I understand there's something called a mud kitchen involved. Could you explain what that is?
2: Oh, yes. So I should have mentioned that within that space, we add a whole bunch of loose parts, so ramps and straw bales, milk crates, and a variety of materials for students to manipulate. And one of the centers that they can work at is called a mud kitchen. So those can be used in different seasons. You know, in winter, they might use snow or ice at that mud kitchen. And then in summer, they might be using sand or water.
1: And what do they do in this mud kitchen? Are they just kind of playing with it as if it's like food or?
2: Well, there are a variety. So we're starting with the implementation of outdoor learning in kindergarten. We have new curriculum that has been released and it's to be implemented starting in September of 2026.
1: Yeah.
2: And so, you know, in that curriculum, there are a variety of curriculum expectations that can be achieved in an outdoor learning space. So, for example, you know, there are expectations around scientific investigation and engineering design. Well, in the classroom, that might be accomplished, for example, at the water table or in the block center where students are going to build different structures. And they're going to learn a variety of different concepts related to measurement, gravity, stability. Well, that learning can be taken outside as well.
1: Mm.
2: And that's what we're looking to do, is parallel what's happening in the classroom outside.
1: What are some of the other learning activities that you want to bring outside?
2: Well, there are a variety of different curriculum expectations that can be achieved outside, everything from physical education to art, to music, science, even literacy. For example, students can be, you know, we can integrate literacy with other subjects. So, for example, we can integrate it with science and students can engage in scientific experimentation outside and then write about it, talk about it for oral language development, et cetera.
1: Right. And when it comes to this appeal, why bring the kids outside?
2: Well, there are two main reasons why we are committing to this. The first is the growing body of research that shows how a person's well-being is improved when they spend more time outside. And specifically for children, there is a lot of research showing the positive impacts to students' social, emotional, and physical well-being when they spend time outside learning and playing.
1: Okay.
2: And the second reason, that was the first reason.
1: Yeah.
2: The second reason is the research connected to students' acquisition of environmental literacy skills. And, you know, for many, many years, we've been teaching climate change and those types of subjects inside. And the research is showing that we can develop stronger environmental literacy skills in students if we start with connecting them

0: to nature. So nature connectedness is what that concept is called. And we can improve that through regular repetitive access to the same outdoor learning environment. So we are going to continue with our outdoor education field trips to Shaw Woods, which is our local partner for environmental learning. And we want students accessing nature on a daily basis to strengthen their environmental literacy skills.
1: Right. So like if they are exposed to it more, they'll care about it more, I guess.
0: Exactly. Yeah. Which is a basic concept, but in our schoolyards, we don't necessarily have a lot of nature. And so we want to bring that in.
1: How does this program fit into the board's overall priorities, you know, for educating students?
0: So thanks. So we established a new strategic plan in January of 2026 of this year. And the three strategic priorities in our STRAT plan are Indigenous education, well-being and belonging, and foundational and future-ready skills. And there are connections between outdoor learning and environmental education to all three of our strategic priorities. So for example, under Indigenous education, one of the main goals is intercultural understanding for all. And within that, there's such a strong link between land-based learning and the outdoors. And then I've described, you know, the connections to well-being, which is one of our strategic priorities. And then finally, under foundational and future-ready skills, we specifically have outlined that environmental literacy skills is one of our priorities for students' development.
1: Right. And how accessible is programming like this financially? Because, you know, these things that you're listing, mm-hmm. these benefits sound great and, you know, might want to be mm-hmm. adopted in other areas. But how do you make something like this happen?
0: Well, we are extremely grateful to the ReNature Foundation. They are a nonprofit organization, and we're the first school board in Canada to partner with ReNature. And they are funding 80% of this project through grants and donations. And as a result, our school board is paying 20% of the cost of the project using our capital funding, which is used to enhance our physical spaces at our schools.
1: And why did you, when you went about doing this plan, how did you decide on the metrics that you're going to be measuring success with it?
0: Mm-hmm. Well, as I mentioned, we are starting with kindergarten as the area where we're going to be implementing outdoor learning. So we have identified some metrics that we're going to be using to monitor the impact of this. So there are three in particular that we're going to be looking at. One is called the Early Development Instrument, EDI. It's a metric that's collected across all schools in Ontario for senior kindergarten. We're also going to be monitoring the impact on our reading screener data that we collect in senior kindergarten grade 1 and grade 2. And the reason for that is that there's a lot of research that shows that the more time that students can spend outside learning and playing, then they are more attentive during whole group instruction and explicit instruction. So for example, when we deliver those structured literacy lessons, are students able to pay better attention and will that improve their reading screener data? And finally, we are going to also be collecting data related to classroom behavior and classroom safety.
1: Okay. What's the timeline for when students are able to take advantage of this new system?
0: Well, we have started our partnership already with the ReNature Foundation, and they are going to be supporting professional development for our educators in kindergarten starting in this fall. With the loose parts, so all the smaller materials that we would provide for outdoor learning. So all those resources are going to be infused into our schools this fall to support the kindergarten curriculum. And then we're looking to design the spaces over the winter and then put the shovel in the ground next spring. And we hope to have all 19 spaces built for use by the fall of 2027.
1: Okay, quite the timeline. Kristen, thanks so much for breaking it down for us.
0: Thank you, Ramraj.
1: That is Kristen Neamy, the CEO of the Renfrew County District School Board. You're listening to Ontario Morning. The CBC News is coming up in just a few minutes. To take us there, Billie Ann is trying something new with her new single. She's embracing her vulnerability, saying that, quote, singing directly about my social life and relationships felt too exposing until now. Here's Billie Ann with Otis.

0: This is CBC News. Here's your regional news at 8:30. In Kingston right now, 16 degrees and mostly cloudy. Partly cloudy, 14 degrees in Barrie this hour. And in Peterborough, 14 degrees, mostly cloudy. Good morning. I'm Nicole Martin. The Minister of Transport, Steve McKinnon, will make an announcement related to transport this morning. There are a few details regarding the announcement, but CBC has learned the minister has directed Aalto, the corporation behind Canada's first high-speed rail network, to develop a southern route via Kingston based on consultation feedback. A statement released by McKinnon reads, "Today's report reflects the voices of Canadians and communities across the corridor. I have directed Aalto to develop a southern route option that includes a potential stop in Kingston, subject to technical feasibility and project requirements. This is an important next step toward building a faster, cleaner, and more connected rail network for Canadians. The Aalto Rail Project aims to connect Toronto, Peterborough, Ottawa, Montreal, Laval, Trois-Rivières, and Quebec City." The OPP is offering support to witnesses and others who assisted with a fatal two-vehicle crash on June 12th, which resulted in the death of five children and one man. A passenger van and SUV collided at an intersection in Mapleton Township. The five children who died were in the van. The driver and only occupant of the SUV, a 42-year-old man from Brampton, died on June 19th from injuries. Some neighbors and bystanders had assisted at the scene. OPP is urging anyone who is struggling with the aftermath to seek help at Victim Services. Liz Kent is the executive director of Victim Services Wellington. She says witnessing something like this could cause both physical and emotional effects.
1: It's really hard for it not to affect you. So it's important that you reach out for help. It's important that you talk to people. And everybody experiences trauma differently. So somebody may be doing well today, but they may not be doing well tomorrow.
0: Kent is urging anyone involved to talk to people and reach out for help if needed. The funeral for the five children took place Saturday in Wallenstein. Premier Doug Ford's daily calendar will now be kept secret from the public. The itinerary used to be accessible through a Freedom of Information request, but a recent access decision CBC received confirmed it no longer is. That's because the province recently changed Ontario's access law to exclude records held by ministers and their offices. The change went into effect at the end of April. Alastair Roberts is a public policy professor at the University of Massachusetts Amherst. He's been studying FOI laws in Canada and abroad for 30 years.
2: A freedom of information law recognizes you have to strike a balance between disclosure and government operations and privacy. But what the Ontario government has done has made it impossible for anyone to figure out whether that balance is being struck properly.
0: The Premier's office didn't respond to questions about the FOI law changes and whether Ford will proactively release his calendar. Instead, Minister Stephen Crawford's office said the amendments modernize Ontario's FOI law. And this fall, changes are coming to the Landlord and Tenant Board that could impact renters across Ontario and

0: Tenant advocates are worried. Among them is a change in September that will make it so anyone who falls behind on rent will have 7 days, as opposed to the previous 14, to pay up before their landlord can initiate an eviction proceeding. Mason Fitzpatrick is with the Federation of Metro Tenants Association.
1: Normally in those 14 days, you have time to reconcile with the landlord, pay the arrears, or, you know, most importantly, figure out your strategy for how you're going to deal with this eviction, find a lawyer, potentially get advice. But shortening that window and allowing for quicker escalation by the landlord greatly weakens tenants' positions.
0: The province says the changes are to help weed out bad actors who take advantage of backlogs at the landlord and tenant board. In other news, this weekend marked the 30th anniversary of National Indigenous Peoples Day. It's a celebration of First Nations, Inuit, and Métis culture that was held across Canada on Sunday. At a ceremony held at Ottawa's National Aboriginal Veterans Monument, Governor General Louise Arbour spoke about the sacrifices of Indigenous soldiers.
2: Indigenous knowledge offers valuable insight into the cultural context and social dynamics of the communities where deployments take place, an essential foundation for building trust and strong relationships. This knowledge is a vital defense asset too long overlooked.
0: Arbour says the way to strengthen Canada's defense going forward involves deeper partnerships between Indigenous and non-Indigenous peoples. And lastly, FIFA fever continued over the weekend with another home game at Toronto Stadium. A pair of fans from Ontario found a way to cash in on that hype with their collection of vintage and rare soccer jerseys. They sell jerseys from stars like Lionel Messi and Cristiano Ronaldo at their weekend pop-up shops. Mercedes Gastambide reports.
3: We have a very rare, like, Canada one.
4: Gabriel Kemla of Etobicoke shows off a signed Christine Sinclair jersey from the London 2012 Olympic Games, where the Canadian women's team won a bronze medal. It's one of many rare vintage jerseys in him and his brother Alexander's collection. The pair have over 200 rare jerseys featuring star players like Cristiano Ronaldo, Lionel Messi, and David Beckham. This past weekend, the two held a pop-up to capitalize on World Cup fever in Toronto.
3: Growing up, we always wore our favorite players. We noticed that when we went abroad, a lot of people wear their jerseys all the time in daily life, but we don't really have that culture in Canada. So we started sourcing jerseys from all over the world, club teams as well as international teams.
4: Shopper Jonathan Kostendik was impressed with the options at the pop-up.
5: It's a pretty cool collection. I saw some pretty fun jerseys, I must be honest. The Ronaldo jersey from Manchester United specifically caught my eye because it's a really old jersey.
4: The brothers' business, known as the Toronto Soccer Collective, carries jerseys from nearly all the major World Cup countries, ranging from retro to modern. They hope that FIFA excitement will help the local market expand. Mercedes Gastambide, CBC News, Toronto.
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6: Thanks so much for that, Nicole. I'm Ramraj Srivandran, and that's it for Ontario Morning. We'll be back with you with another great program tomorrow morning at 6 a.m. The Current is up next. In the meantime, let us know what's going on in your community. You can give us a call at 1-800-304-8699 or email us, ontariomorning@cbc.ca. Got an email from Joe at Sydenham saying, just want to say congratulations and well done to all the students graduating from grade 8 this week, including their grandson. Well, congratulations to him.

0: used to think that I have so much time, endless time in the world, and then all of a sudden at 6 years old, I'm told I have 1 year left. It's just like time can be cut off so quickly.
1: It's graduation time, a moment when parents and loved ones are bursting with pride, and students leaving high school, college, or university are stepping into an uncertain world to begin the next chapter of their lives. In 30 minutes, new grads on big dreams, beating the odds and making their mark. Also this morning,
2: Tom would still be here if he hadn't found this poison and hadn't been able to buy it.
1: From a corner of the internet, the Canadian Kenneth Law sold toxic substances and paraphernalia that officials suspect helped people around the world end their lives. Last month, he pleaded guilty to counseling or abetting suicide in relation to 14 deaths in the province of Ontario. A new CBC podcast explores Law's case and the stories of those who died, but also looks closely at how we talk about suicide itself. In an hour, the investigation

0: Investigative journalist Damon Fairless on the stigma around speaking openly about suicide and his very personal reasons for wanting to change that. But we begin with a question. What do we do with all the condos in Canada that are sitting empty in the midst of a housing crisis? Good morning. I'm Matt Galloway, and this is The Current. For years, the condo markets in Toronto and Vancouver had two problems: sky-high prices and not enough supply. But for the last 5 years, it has been exactly the opposite. Sales have hit a 35-year low, and thousands of units are sitting unsold because people don't want or can't afford to buy them. Last week, Prime Minister Mark Carney and British Columbia Premier David Eby announced a new housing affordability measure, including a plan to turn empty condos in Vancouver into affordable housing. Other governments and developers are also coming up with plans for all those empty condos, and we're going to hear a few of those ideas over the course of the next little bit. First, I'm joined in studio by Michael Fedchichin. He is the CEO of the Building Ontario Fund. It's an arm's-length agency backed by the province of Ontario. He's with me now. Michael, good morning.
1: Morning, Matt. Thanks for having us.
0: Thanks for being here. You announced a plan recently to buy up, 2,200 unsold condos in the GTA, and you want to convert them into rental housing. This is a partnership with a private investment company. How's it going to work?
1: So the concept is quite simple. We, through an open and competitive market call process, solicit proposals from the development community to sell unsold units in blocks to us. We purchase, as I said, around 2,200 of those units and convert them into a combination of market and affordable rentals.
0: Now, these are units that are just sitting empty now because, as I said in the introduction, people can't afford to buy them or they just don't want to buy them?
1: That's right.
0: Right. What kind of units are they?
1: These are a range of different sizes of condo units. They can range from, you know, small one bedrooms and bachelors through to more family-sized units. So it's a variety that we're procuring, and as well as in a variety of geographies within the GTA.
0: And the plan isn't to resell them. The plan is to rent them out.
1: That's right.
0: Right. This is not just about one project. There's a real opportunity here because, I said, as the scale of the number of empty apartments. And there are investors across the city and beyond who think that this is a good investment without government help. You're getting government help with this, and we're going to talk about that in a moment. But have a listen to Anthony O'Brien of the Gesta Group. This is a group that recently announced plans to bulk buy something like 500 condos.
2: There's a really significant opportunity right now in Toronto, and that's the story today is terrible. As we know, it's been all over the press for years now, the greatest slump almost in condo sales history. But what we see is a potential light at the end of the tunnel in a period of about 3 to 5 years from now.
0: What do you see as the light at the end of the tunnel?
1: We see it similarly, Matt. I think, you know, we are going through a period of approaching 2 years of record low starts. And if you fast forward 4 or 5 years from now, that turns into record low completions and occupancies and supply. Mm. And so we see the same opportunity that the Gesta Group does. I think the difference with what we've done is, A, we've done it at a scale that is only really enabled by government involvement through the Building Ontario Fund, but also we've achieved affordability objectives, which the private sector or purely private sector players that are doing this in market are not.
0: I'll ask you about the affordability, but why do you need government backing? If the opportunity is so big in the Toronto market right now, why does High Art Capital, which is your partner here, need the government involved in this?
1: Well, as I said, it's about achieving a certain level of scale that can actually bring some confidence and meaningfully absorb some of these excess units, but also it requires government involvement and engagement to achieve those affordability objectives.
0: So otherwise, the market wouldn't be able to do this on its own. You need some sort of backstop by the government to be able to make this happen.
1: Yeah, in our case, based on the underwriting we've done, the capital that Building Ontario Fund has put into the fund is necessary to achieve the affordability objectives and, frankly, the scale that we have.
0: So who will these units be for, do you think?
1: Yeah, we're targeting essential workers, call it workforce housing. But these are generally people who don't qualify. Their incomes are high enough that they don't qualify for some of the programs that currently exist, but aren't high enough to really be able to acquire this type of housing affordably.
0: So these are the people who've been priced out of the communities that they're working in.
1: That's right.
0: So when you say that these will be affordable, what does affordable mean in this context?
1: Yeah, so we're using a two-prong test. And so in our case, it is the lesser of 25% off the prevailing local market rents or based on a 30% income test, whichever.

0: is the lower.
1: And that will allow those people who, as you call them, are essential workers, but have been priced out of the regions, that will allow them to be in those communities?
0: That's the objective, yeah.
1: Yeah. The NDP in the province of Ontario says that this is a bailout for developers. It says, the party says, if government is going to invest public funds, it should be building and acquiring homes directly through a Homes Ontario model, creating permanently affordable housing, not guaranteeing profits for private investors. What do you say to that? You have a smile on your face.
0: I do. This is a predictable and common refrain anytime government involves itself with the development community, but it's myopic. I mentioned earlier on that we have a competitive market call here. So the units that are coming to the High Art Fund are coming to that fund under competitive tension on pricing. So no one is getting rich here. I'll also remind listeners that there are over 500,000 people in this province employed in the construction sector. It's larger than the auto sector in Ontario. And about half of those, a little less than half of those, are employed directly in the residential construction sector. So there's lots of jobs at stake here. You know, with a lack of starts coming on and or that we've been experiencing and the lack of completions to come, we are quite concerned that the market will rebound in a way that's unattractive for affordability. Mm. And that if you imagine any scenario where immigration restrictions or international student restrictions are loosened or we've got beyond target economic growth, we could see a real supply problem in the future that we think are broader strategic objectives to address than and have nothing to do, frankly, with bailing out developers.
1: But it's not just the NDP that's saying this. On the other side of the political spectrum, the Fraser Institute says the same thing. Pierre Poilievre has said the same thing. That these are developers who made the wrong call. They bet on these small units that they thought investors would scoop up. It didn't happen, and now they're left holding the bag. And that a program like this will take the bag off their hands. Are they wrong in saying that?
0: They're wrong in the sense that that is not the only objective of this program. This program is producing affordable housing now, available now, and producing rental stock that regular citizens, essential workers, can access now. And so, yeah, development community made some mistakes and got out ahead of itself. There's no question about that in market. And that creates a buying opportunity. We heard just on the clip you just played from Jesta, this creates a buying opportunity for private funds and for the Building Ontario Fund to take advantage of that market situation and turn it into something good.
1: And something good for the people who can't afford to live in those communities otherwise.
0: That's right. And keep builders building and workers working. It's a key part of our economy. And, you know, In the option set of not doing anything about this or choosing to take action and trying to ameliorate the situation, I'll pick the latter any day of the week.
1: Michael, thank you very much.
0: You're welcome, Matt.
1: Michael Fedchichin is the CEO of the Building Ontario Fund. Many of the condos going unsold in the Toronto area are tiny units that were built more with investors in mind, as we were saying, than the people who live in them. My next guest is trying to change that. Puyan Safapur is president of Devron Developments. He's with us as well in our Toronto studio. Good morning to you.
2: Good morning.
1: You wrote in McLean's magazine, the condo playbook was creating buildings that are not what real people want for their families in the long term. How did we end up with so many unsold units in Toronto and Vancouver?
2: Oh, that's a good question. To explain the situation that we're in, we have to kind of go to the root of the issue. And that is something that is unfortunately somewhat unique to Canada. And that's how we sell condos. In most of the rest of the world, buildings are built, and when they're finished, people who want to live in them, prospective families, they come and see them, and they make a purchase decision. But unfortunately, the way we sell condos in Canada is completely backwards, where because of the need to sell approximately 60-70% of the building before you get financing to build the building, developers are forced to sell these suites to an investor buyer, because that actual family usually can't anticipate buying their home 3 to 5 years out. Mm. Most people can't make a purchase like that for anything. We don't buy anything like that.
1: Right? We don't buy phones like that, for example.
2: We don't buy phones. We don't buy cars. We don't buy anything else anticipating our need 5 years from now. Your family might grow in size. It might shrink in size.
1: You might move.
2: Exactly. Your job may take you to somewhere else in the city. So, and then how can we expect people to be able to, or a large percentage of the population to be able to make decisions that far in advance? And because it is difficult to do that, it's

0: difficult, therefore, to sell to the actual user, this system necessitated an investor buyer to come and play a role in the middle to basically buy the suites from the developer to then later, 3 to 5 years later, when the actual building's complete, flip rent to the actual user.
1: So what are you going to do differently?
0: So what we've been trying to do differently is, so this system necessitates investor buyers. We've been trying to kind of almost work against the grain by designing buildings and selling them directly to the actual end user. Truthfully, it is more difficult. We've been doing it since back in 2013 after kind of we started a second project. We just realized this was not the way to go. This is not going to have a great outcome. Sure. What it means is building larger suites, better architecture, which maybe sounds like a small deal, but it isn't. Actually, people, when they buy homes, a large percentage of that decision-making process is emotional. So the how that building makes you feel is important. Number of elevators, all those things. Those are the things that in accumulation make a home that's livable for the long term for families and emulate what buildings look like in the rest of the world.
1: Who's going to be able to afford these? Because one of the reasons why larger suites are scarce is because they're really expensive in many communities. So who's going to afford something like this?
0: Yeah. So this can be a common first reaction to thinking that larger units are going to be inherently more expensive. And there is obviously a component that, you know, if something's twice as big, inevitably will be more expensive. But actually, one major thing we don't realize is that buildings with smaller units are actually more expensive for the developer than buildings with larger units.
1: Explain that. We're almost out of time, but explain how that actually makes sense.
0: A building of 200 suites as opposed to a building with 100 suites has 100 more, twice the amount of kitchens, washrooms, electrical, mechanical, all of the costs that go into a building. So it actually costs less money to build a building with larger units that has less units, less development charges. So there's, in a building of that size, potentially $20 million of savings that you can now use to put back into the building to build a higher quality building and to build larger units at a potentially the same or lower dollar per square foot than the building with more units.
1: Can you change, we are out of time, but can you change that calculus that you laid out in the McLean's piece, where in some ways we sacrificed livability for efficiency? Can that be flipped around so that people can actually afford and buy the places that they want to live in, that they want to stay in, that aren't just a glass box in the sky that's too small for their family?
0: That's the mission we're sincerely have been on for the past over a decade. And it is possible, again, by this system of that requires the profit to be made by an investor in the middle is actually squeezing affordability. So by selling directly to the end user instead of to an investor with high brokerage fees, by selling directly to the end user, but then investing that money back into building a higher quality building at a lower total per square foot cost, it's a win-win for everybody. And in our projects, that's what we try to get to, is build units that are actually livable and bought by the end user. They're happy. The people who live in those buildings are happy. We're happy because we feel like what we're actually contributing to is real housing that people need and the city can build a foundation on, rather than short-term housing that we've unfortunately built unintentionally for the past 2 decades.
1: That's really interesting. Puyan, thank you very much.
0: Thanks for having me.
1: Puyan Safapur is the president of Devron Developments. Carolyn Weitzman is a senior housing researcher and adjunct professor at the University of Toronto School of Cities. She's also with us in our very busy Toronto studio. Good morning to you.
2: Good morning, Matt.
1: Why is it that there are so many empty condos in Toronto and Vancouver in the middle of a housing crisis?
2: Well, I think Puyan has talked about some of the systemic issues. It's too expensive. It's too small. It's been built as an investor product, not a place for people to live in for any long period of time. So people, investors are starting to freak out a bit because they're worried that they might not even be able to rent these very small apartments at the very high prices they'd need to command in order to cover a mortgage. So it's a classic market failure.
1: And so is it as simple? I mean, there's a lot of parts to that, but is it as simple in some ways as developers just not building what people actually wanted?
2: They were building what investors wanted.
1: Yeah,
2: not what people need.
1: Residents, yeah, not
2: correct.
1: What people need. Good point.
2: Yeah.
1: So what about buying up vacant condos, like what the Building Ontario Fund is doing, and turning them into affordable rental units? Is that an answer to this?
2: It may be part of the answer, but I think Puyan has been talking to some of the larger systemic issues. It's not just a quick fix. So, for instance, in the 2024 budget, the federal government committed

0: lended itself to buying up apartments to keep them affordable. But that program was for the 1 million apartments that are over 50 years old, and in many cases are larger, and in many cases are much less expensive. Mm. There's a lot of risk associated with these condos. For one thing, you're just buying a few units in a building that may have unknown maintenance fees, and also may be very difficult to manage with a mixture of renters owned by the government a nonprofit, and private investors or people who've bought these condos in order to live in who may not want affordable housing under the same roof. So a good acquisitions program would be looking to keep housing affordable, because we've been losing so much affordable housing. It would look at what kinds of units people need the most.
1: So what do we do with the, if that's not the answer, or that's not, you know, part of the mix, certainly, but not the end goal. What do we do? Because the reality is there are these empty units and there's a housing crisis. People are trying to figure out where to live, and whether it's the essential workers that Michael was talking about or other people, and they can't afford to be where they want to be, and yet they see these empty buildings.
0: Well, it's partly, you know, who are we talking about with the affordable housing crisis? If we're talking about minimum wage workers, whether you're working at a restaurant or you're a personal care worker, you can afford about $1,000 a month. Will these units be renting for $1,000 a month? Almost certainly not. If you are a moderate income household, let's say a construction worker or a teacher, you'd be looking at a place, and if you're in a couple, you don't want a studio necessarily, you want at least a one bedroom. If you're a single mom, you might want a two bedroom for $1,600 a month. Again, I'd be asking whether these condos would be renting for $1,600 a month, given that their price on the market would be between $600,000 and $1 million, which usually would command rents of $2,000 to $3,000 a month. So who is this affordable to? And these are really important questions for us as a society, a really important question for governments.
1: What do you make of the government intervention, what the Prime Minister announced in British Columbia when he and David Eby held a news conference saying that they're going to turn empty condos in Vancouver into affordable housing?
0: Well, I think some of my colleagues in BC were a little bit wryly pointing out that a $775 million intervention in actually building new non-market housing had been cut at the same time that $3 billion was going towards empty condos. Mm. So again, how do we use these resources that we have, collective resources, most effectively?
1: What do you make of the criticism that this is a bailout? And again, Pierre Poilievre and others have said these are developers who bet on the wrong horse. Mm-hmm. They thought that they could create and sell these small units to investors, make a lot of money. It turns out that the market did not agree, and that they are being compensated in some ways for a bad decision.
0: Matt, I think the most important thing is to look at outcomes. Are the outcomes to create more homes that are affordable to key workers? Are the outcomes to end homelessness, which is, you know, tripled in BC, pretty close to tripled in Toronto? Are the outcomes to make middle-class affordability more attainable? I think we need to be a lot clearer on what kinds of outcomes we're trying to reach. And I'd say that's true of housing policy in general. What's the problem we're trying to fix here? And I just mentioned that a crane in the air or a hole in the ground is the same whether it's a nonprofit crane in the air or hole in the ground, or whether it's a condo developer crane in the air or hole in the ground. So what kind of development, what kinds of homes do we need most?
1: We are out of time, but is your sense that those who are, you know, digging the holes in the ground and putting the cranes up, do they understand the heart of that problem?
0: Yes, because they can't find places to live in Toronto and Vancouver. So I'd say talk to the construction workers.
1: And they know exactly what's going on.
0: They know where they can live and where they can't live.
1: Carolyn, this is really interesting. Thank you very much.
0: Thank you, Matt.
1: Carolyn Weitzman is a senior housing researcher and adjunct professor at the University of Toronto School of Cities. She was with me in our Toronto studio. This is a story right across the country where people can afford to live. and what that means if they can't afford to live

0: near their work, near what they're trying to be involved in, whether it's their community, family, and what have you. If you are part of that story, we'd love to hear from you. You can email us, thecurrent@cbc.ca. Your CBC News is up next. And then
1: I would like to get into the high schools and talk to all those younger students and let them know that go and try it out. It's not like it used to be, and it's not like what everybody's telling you it is.
0: Max DeBell Holoko wasn't sure what he wanted to study. When he got to try out something a little different, like bricklaying, turned out to be a perfect fit. He's a recent graduate. He's going to talk about his future alongside other graduates. This is graduation season and a look into the future in some ways of Canada coming up in 6 minutes here on The Current. Stay with us.
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2: 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Coming up in an hour, it's Q.
6: There's a good chance that some of your favorite albums of the last 10 years were made by the same person, like Taylor Swift, Lana Del Rey, Lorde. Jack Antonoff has produced them all. He's one of the most sought-after producers in music right now, and he'll be here to talk about being in the room when something legendary gets made.
7: This is CBC News. From CBC Toronto, it is 9 o'clock. Good morning, I'm Jill Dempsey. We have some light rain, 17 degrees. We expect a high of 22 today. To London.
8: I will resign as leader of the Labour Party. I have spoken to His Majesty the King this morning to inform him of my decision.
7: Keir Starmer is resigning as UK's Prime Minister. He made that announcement outside 10 Downing Street this morning. His chief rival, Andy Burnham, won a crucial parliamentary by-election Friday. That clears the way for a direct leadership challenge. Starmer's polling numbers have tumbled. He could not recover from the vetting scandal around Peter Mandelson and the cost of living crisis. A new leader is expected to be in place by September. Starmer is the sixth British Prime Minister to step down in the past 7 years. J.D. Vance says a lot of good progress has been made in talks aimed at ending the Iran-U.S. war. The vice president is the lead negotiator for the U.S. during the first round of high-level talks in Switzerland.
9: We've laid a successful foundation to get to a good place for the American people. I think it's important for all of us to appreciate how much was done, but honestly, there is still a lot to do.
7: The two sides have agreed on a roadmap to end the conflict within 60 days. Vance says lower-level technical talks will continue over the coming weeks. The mediation effort started Sunday and stretched into the early hours of today. Vance says there's been progress in resolving passage through the Strait of Hormuz and the future of Iran's nuclear program. On Lebanon, Vance says a mechanism is being set up to allow Israel and Hezbollah to talk if their ceasefire is threatened. The cost of living continues to climb for Canadians. Statistics Canada just released its latest report on inflation. It shows the annual rate rose to 3.2% in May. That's up from 2.8% in April. As CBC's senior business correspondent Peter Armstrong reports, the jump is higher than expected.
10: You certainly don't need to know advanced statistics to see what's happening here. Energy prices were, they are, and they will continue to be the biggest influence. The numbers that we're looking at today look back at what was happening in May, which saw the sharpest increase in gasoline prices since the war with the U.S., Israel, and Iran since that began. Gas prices in that month were up 33.2%. Now, they have come down considerably from that peak, but they're still way higher than they were before the war began. And that's the problem we're looking at in this report. The longer those higher energy costs remain in place, the more likely it is they'll spill over into other categories. And we're seeing that at least beginning in today's report. Core inflation is up. Travel costs are up. And mostly food costs that affect us all are up as well. Peter Armstrong, CBC News, Toronto.
7: Transport Minister Steve McKinnon is in Kingston this morning. He's releasing the findings of extensive consultations on the new Alto high-speed rail line. CBC News has confirmed the minister is directing the Crown Corporation to make a significant course correction following strong

0: among negative public feedback about the original route. Jens McGregor has the details from Ottawa.
1: The original Aalto route did not cut through Kingston, where the minister is today. The first plan, publicly released, was to head north from Toronto to Peterborough, then cut across central Ontario to Ottawa, and then onwards to Montreal. Kingston, however, is a significant stop for existing Via Rail service. It's closer to more population centres in eastern Ontario. CBC News has obtained a statement from the Transport Minister, originally published in the Toronto Star this morning, that says, based on the voices of Canadians and communities across the corridor, he's directed Aalto to develop a southern route option that includes a potential stop in Kingston, subject to technical feasibility and project requirements. Aalto's always said it needs a route that moves in a relatively straight line in order for this train to be able to move at its intended high speeds. The first stretch, of course, planned for construction is the Ottawa to Montreal part. Jens McGregor, CBC News, Ottawa.
0: That's this edition of the CBC News. I'm Jill Dempsey. Forecast now for Barrie, a mix of sun and cloud, 30% chance of showers this afternoon, high of 22. Tonight, partly cloudy, 30% chance of showers early this evening, and a low expected of 11 degrees. Peterborough, cloudy, 30% chance of showers late this morning and this afternoon, high of 21. Tonight, mainly cloudy, 30% chance of showers early this evening, and a low expected of 10 degrees. And that's our forecast.
2: Hello, I'm Matt Galloway, and you're listening to The Current. It is that time of the year when graduates across this country are being celebrated by friends, families, and communities. It is the most wonderful time of the year, and so we are taking some time here on The Current this month to speak with inspirational grads from across Canada, starting in Saskatoon. Naomi Lenvoy is graduating from St. Joseph High School. She is headed to the University of Saskatchewan in September to study in the dental hygienist program. But her real passion is to help children living with cancer. And that is because Naomi herself survived cancer at a young age. She's one of 15 students receiving a scholarship for this year's Terry Fox Humanitarian Award and traveled recently to Ottawa for that. And Naomi joins us from our Saskatoon studio. Naomi, good morning.
3: Good morning.
2: Congratulations on graduation.
3: Thank you so much.
2: How does it feel to be done?
3: Oh, it feels so amazing. Like, honestly, just being able to graduate and having the opportunity to go to university is just such a honor in itself.
2: Especially given everything you've gone through, right?
3: Yes, yeah.
2: Tell me this story. I said that you yourself survived cancer at a young age. You were 6 years old when you were diagnosed?
3: Yes, I was.
2: What do you remember about that time?
3: So when I was 6 years old, I was diagnosed with stage 4 rhabdomyosarcoma, which was in my abdomen. And I went through one round of treatment, chemotherapy, and I was told that I had 12 months to live, which was incredibly hard. And luckily, I'm still here today. They still don't know why. I still have to submit DNA swabs sometimes because they're trying to figure out I'm the only one in my situation with my severity of my cancer to survive my situation, which is just a miracle in and of itself. And I knew during that time that I wanted to make a difference so that other kids wouldn't have to hear those words ever. So just using what time I had left and the time I'm continuing to be gifted, I have been able to start a foundation called Team Naomi Get Well Now. Mm-hmm. The name was formed when I was in the hospital and I was surrounded by all these Get Well Soon balloons. And I turned to my mom and I was like, I don't want to get well soon. I want to get well now.
2: That's awesome.
3: Yeah, which is how Team Naomi Get Well Now was formed. And through Team Naomi Get Well Now, we've been able to raise over $350,000 for childhood cancer research.
2: That's incredible.
3: Yeah.
2: You mentioned the treatment that you got, and you had one round and then your doctors told you this, but then you went through, your treatment was hell, right? You went through a
3: lot. Yeah. I've had over 250 bags of chemo.
2: Oh my goodness.
3: Mm-hmm. Yeah.
2: How would you describe, I use, you know, language to describe it. How would you describe the treatment that you went through?
3: I would describe it as very harsh and aggressive, which you need to be towards cancer. But part of our research is because we know a cure is a long time away, but also part of raising money and spreading awareness is trying to find less harsh treatments for kids. Because I had 28 rounds of radiation. I had over 250 bags of chemotherapy. I've had to get

0: get blood transfusion scans, everything. It's so aggressive on kids, and a lot of kids survive cancer but then die because of the after effects of all the treatment they went through. So even just trying to find less aggressive treatments is such an important thing.
1: How do you look back? I've seen photos of you at that age.
0: Yeah.
1: Little girl with no hair.
0: Mm-hmm.
1: How do you look back at that little girl now?
0: I look at her and I think of how incredibly strong and determined she was, because honestly, most kids would be horrified, but I honestly wasn't even really that scared. I just knew that I wanted to use the time I had left to make a difference so that other kids don't have to go through what I went through.
1: You were given a medication by your doctors that was going to extend your life.
0: Yes, temsirolimus. It was just meant to give me the full 12 months that they had predicted. It was just a life-extending drug, but we don't know why. For some reason, it ended up slowly killing my cancer, which is how I'm cancer-free now. But it's never done that for anyone else, and they don't know why.
1: They can't explain what happened?
0: Nope.
1: You said this was a miracle earlier. Is that how you look at it?
0: It is how I look at it. I think it is truly a miracle and a blessing so that I can continue with what time I have left to continue to raise awareness and raise money.
1: You're 10 years cancer-free?
0: Yes, I am.
1: It's incredible.
0: I just had my 10 years.
1: You just had a big smile on your face when you said that.
0: Yeah.
1: How do you think, when people go through something like this and they are told this is the time you have, and it's a short amount of time, but then that time extends and extends and extends, how do you think about life and time and what you have in front of you now? Do you think differently about where you are and who you are given what you've been through?
0: Yes, absolutely. I used to think that time is whatever. Like, I have so much time, endless time in the world. And then all of a sudden at 6 years old, I'm told I have 1 year left. It's just like time can be cut off so quickly. And it's something that we really take for granted because time is such a gift. So just spending any amount of time I can spreading awareness about the fact that kids get cancer too, because it is forgotten, because it is so hard to talk about childhood cancer because it's like, children sick. It's so awful, but it is the most underfunded because nobody talks about it. So we need to talk about it and bring it to the table so that it can get properly funded and hopefully find less aggressive treatments.
1: The work is really important, but there's also other things in your life. I mean, given the fact that you have this time, how else do you spend your time? Do you waste time? Are the things that you do now that you never thought you would have the opportunity to do, that you kind of lean into? How well, like, what are the fun things that you do in the time that you have?
0: Some of the fun things that I do are, I really like to plan trips, and I like to hang out with my friends, and we plan on just like going on road trips and going and sightseeing, like, because I honestly wouldn't have had the opportunity to go see the world. So just using my time to go travel and drive all across Canada. So Ottawa was also a really cool experience with the Terry Fox Humanitarian Award. I've never been to Ottawa before, so that in itself was amazing. And just spending my time hanging out with my friends and loved ones and just really trying to build connections so that, you know, I can stay close with everyone.
1: I was reading about you, and the Terry Fox organization said about you, what stands out the most about Naomi is not only what she endured, but how she chose to respond.
0: Yeah.
1: Tell me a little bit about that, and in terms of how you choose to respond. It says, Naomi has turned life's hardest circumstances into opportunities for hope. How did you choose to respond to what you were given?
0: Yeah, instead of choosing to, you know, just spend time with my loved ones and grieving, which is also a totally normal experience and is very valid, I knew that I didn't want other people to go through this, which is why we formed Team Naomi Get Well Now, because I knew that I wanted to help people and help those who couldn't help themselves, because a lot of kids would have been too sick. I was lucky enough that I still had my spirit and I was energized enough, like, because a lot of kids get drained after chemotherapy and everything. So just being able to use what strength I could to the best of my abilities and help others was the main thing.
1: How do you, because you're a point of inspiration for other kids as well. One of the other things I was reading, it referred to you as a

0: because she actually died from the treatments before she died from the cancer, which, again, is something that I'm wanting to fix, is less aggressive treatments. So just knowing that there's, I can give a little bit of hope to people and comfort that this doesn't necessarily mean the end, is just such a beautiful thing, because what are we without hope?
1: Tell me about this fall. You're going to the University of Saskatchewan.
0: Yes, I am going to the University of Saskatchewan to pursue dental hygiene. I want to do this just because when I was sick, the last thing on anyone's mind was my teeth.
1: Yeah.
0: So I developed a lot of cavities and plaque and stuff like that. And whenever I went to the dentist, I was just so terrified, as most kids are, because the dentist can be scary. But the people that really made me feel comfortable were the dental hygienists, because they spend time with you and they're really good with kids, and they just make it feel like such a safe space, which is what I want to give to other children, which is why I want to become a dental hygienist.
1: In addition to all the hard work of school, what else are you looking forward to about going to university?
0: I'm looking forward to just getting to know people, explore, really stepping out of my comfort zone, because there's the potential chance that I could go to another city. I would still be with the University of Saskatchewan, but to another city. Mm-hmm. So just getting to have new opportunities, which I think is really exciting and fun.
1: To be told that you have 12 months to live, and now here you are a decade later. I mean, it is a remarkable thing. It is kind of miraculous. And it feels like you're in bonus time in some ways.
0: Yeah, for sure.
1: Congratulations. I hope you fill that time with all the great things that you want to do. But you're really quite something. And it's a real pleasure to talk to you, Naomi. Thank you.
0: Thank you so much.
1: Naomi Lenvoy is a graduate from St. Joseph High School in Saskatoon, headed to the University of Saskatchewan in September, 10 years cancer-free, as you just heard. Max DeBell Holoka wasn't exactly sure what he wanted to study when he got the chance to try out something a little bit different. That thing was bricklaying. Well, it turned out to be a perfect fit. Max just graduated from the Access Royal Oak Vocational School in Longueuil, Quebec. Last year, he won gold in bricklaying amongst all Quebec students 21 years and under. He will be representing Canada at the World Skills Competition in China later on this year. Max is in our Montreal studio. Max, good morning to you.
2: Hi, how are you?
1: Congratulations.
2: Thank you.
1: How does it feel, the same question that I asked Naomi, to get to the finish line? Graduating is a big thing, and it means that a whole other chapter in your life is about to open. How do you feel about that?
2: Yeah, well, I like the question that you had asked her, and when you said, how do you feel about being done? Well, I don't really feel like I'm done. I feel like I'm just, like, starting. Like, this is, like, the start of the journey that I started now.
1: That's amazing. You know? Tell me about bricklaying. Bricklaying is fascinating and complicated, and we'll talk about all the things that it incorporates. But how did you get into bricklaying?
2: It was so random. I had finished my high school. I had kind of dreams of what I wanted to be. Funny enough, I wanted to be a surgeon. I wanted to be an orthopedic surgeon. And as I'm going through school, I wasn't sure if I wanted to do that. And I'm like weighing the pros and the cons. And then I went to see CJEP here, and I still wasn't sure what I wanted to do. I talked to the counselors, and they gave me all kind of options, and that there was never trade. Then I was working for a year. I decided to stop school because I didn't know what I wanted to do. So I worked for a year. And then, funny enough, my stepfather, unfortunately, his father had passed away, and he just inherited a masonry company.
1: Oh.
2: And, you know, I was back and forth, kind of talking with the family, saying, should I do this? Should I not? And, you know, if I'm going to do it, I'm going to need some help. So I said, okay, you know what? Why not? Try it out, change it up, you know? And he wanted to continue his father's legacy. So then I just said, oh, why not? I'll try it out. Tried it out for summer. And I was doing all the gopher work, moving bricks, mixing cement, doing all the stuff you don't really want to do. But I was like, those guys laying bricks. I'm like, that's cool. Like, I want to learn how to do that. So I started looking into going to a bricklaying school. And they said, it's only 9 months. You'll graduate within 9 months and you can start laying bricks. So I said, okay, that's pretty cool. I found a program like just outside Montreal in Longueuil. Yep. From the first day I walked in, I saw a banner up in the rafter that said gold medalist Miguel Massa. So I said, what the heck is that? So they started giving me all the information about like the regional competitions, the provincial competitions, the national, and then the World Skills Competition. And from the minute that happened, I was like immediately hooked. I'm like, I don't even know if it was about going into bricklaying at that point. It was like, I'm such a competitive guy that I'm like, I have to do this. And my name has to be up in the rafters.
1: But you saw somebody laying bricks and you thought that was cool. What was cool about being a bricklayer?
2: I'm not even sure. I think to be honest, I've been trying to think about it a lot of like where it came from, because I have nobody in my family that's part of trades. I was never really interested in it before.

0: before, but I guess maybe because nobody really was talking about going to trades. It was always like a for the bad kids or whatever it may be.
1: So is that what you were hearing? That it was like for kids who weren't going to go off to university or whatever?
0: And unfortunately, even that's what my parents heard and that's what my parents knew. And it was never like, that's what I was told. All I ever heard was stay in school, you know, get a degree and then you'll get a good job. And, you know, you don't want to go into trade. That's the last option. And it's like, now that I'm there, it's just like, it's completely wrong.
1: Yeah.
0: And that's why I say, like, sort of, I feel like my journey is just starting now, that's my goal, to get back into the schools and to high schools especially, and try and change this, because this is not what it is anymore.
1: Good for you. What does it take to be a good bricklayer?
0: I would say that, at least for myself, it's being very like perfectionist, being very precise. There's different ways of our different versions of masonry. You know, there's small rebuilds and repairs, and then there's massive buildings that are being built, right? No matter what, those guys need to build that wall straight or that wall is going to fall over. You know, like it needs to be precise. Everything needs to be level. Everything needs to be plumb.
1: You walked into that room and you saw those banners and you thought, I got to get my name on the banners. You won gold in bricklaying in the provincial competition among all students from Quebec 21 years and under.
0: Yeah.
1: What happens in the competition?
0: So the way the competition works is it's a 2-day competition. You have 6 hours on each day, a total of 12 hours of competition. And for the provincial competition, we had to build 2 projects, which were like 6 hours for each. At the provincial level, essentially it's more complex work than what you'll see on a day-to-day basis, but it's mainly artistic designs, complex like geometry and stuff like that, built within a small brick project.
1: And you're judged on what?
0: Essentially everything when it comes to precision. Mm-hmm. So I mean, what I mean by that would be dimension, plumbness, levelness. For an example, like if we're talking a dimension, if it has to be 1,000 millimeters, let's say, every point that you can lose is 1 millimeter that you're off.
1: What did it mean, given all of that and the precision, what did it mean for you to win gold?
0: It was like a dream come true when that had happened. It was insane. Like, this happened in May of 2025. Mm. I started my schooling in November of 2024.
1: You're a natural.
0: I guess so. It's like, I don't know where it comes from. You know what I mean? It's just crazy. I'm like, I'm still trying to find where this all came from. The only thing that I can like link this to is that I loved Lego as a kid.
1: Yeah.
0: And I'll still build Lego.
1: You know, that makes perfect sense in some ways, right?
0: Right. Yeah. You know, but it's so weird. It's like, it's not in my family. It's nothing like that. But yeah, but regarding the competition, I started in November and this is like the first time I've laid bricks. So this is 7 months later, I've become the number one bricklayer in Quebec under 21.
1: And so now you're going to go and represent Canada in China.
0: That's it. So that was 2 weeks after the provincial competition was the national competition. So now it's almost 8 months I've been laying bricks and I'm the number one bricklayer under 21 in Canada.
1: What do you do to prepare? Like, is it training? Is it how the work is one thing, I'm sure. Just you keep working and you keep getting better at it and it's the 10,000 hours or whatever. But what else do you do to train for a competition like this?
0: Essentially practicing the previous world skills competition, the previous national competitions, previous provincial competitions, practicing everything, just recreating those projects and, you know, how to get it done faster, get it done more precise, just rebuilding old projects over and over and over again. Plus a little bit of geometry and, I'll do geometry. What I mean by that is some design, some drawings that I'll have to dry out. Like, for example, if I'm writing, something like a name of something in the wall and I have to do specific letters, I'll have to write that out on the ground and all that stuff.
1: But you just want to be ready for any kind of possibility that they throw at you.
0: Exactly. So the way that the World Skills Competition works is that there it's a lot bigger. So there it's 22 hours competition over 4 days, and it could be anywhere between 3 and 5 projects. And I will not know what the project is going to be until I'm there. I have no clue.
1: It's amazing.
0: So you have to, essentially, it's been two years almost of training specifically to know everything. Like, I have to know everything because I don't know what it's going to be. And I have to be a master at everything.
1: Let me ask you, just before I let you go, let me ask you two quick things. And one is to go back to something you said earlier, which is how people still think. Some people think of the trades and the way that maybe they're looked down on in some communities. And you said you wanted to go back into schools to talk to people. What would you say to young people who are hearing that message that, you know, the trades aren't for you, you should go to university, this is the path that everybody has to

0: take, what would you say to those young people?
1: I'd say 100% try it out. At least what I tell everybody when they say, I don't know what to do. I'm not sure where I want to go. Just try things, you know, like find out for yourself. You know, other people can tell you all kinds of things. It's not good. It's this and that, like all these things that I was mentioning, but just go and find out for yourself. You know, one thing I always like to say is that, you know, that I find the school system, it's like a quote or something that I heard one time, you know, the school system puts like a bunch of different people in the same room and they have to complete the same test, but not everybody's the same. Mm. You know, it's like if you put like an elephant, a giraffe, a monkey and a dog and say, you guys all have to climb the tree to pass. It's like, it doesn't make any sense. You know, everybody's different, you know? So it's, for me, it's, you have to go out and try things and people are different. Like, for example, I was always good in school. I liked science and math, but I was terrible in all the other aspects of schooling. And they're saying, you know, if you don't continue or you don't work harder, you're not going to go anywhere in life. You're not going to do this and that. Okay, well, now I'm representing my country. I'm the best in my country at bricklaying, you know, and nobody told me to go and do that.
0: Last thing is, when I said hello to you and said, how does it feel? One of the things you said is your journey is just starting now. So in 5 years, if I was to talk to you in 5 years down the line, where do you want to be?
1: I haven't thought that far yet. I'm really trying to take it one step at a time, you know, but my goals are, one, I would like to talk to all of the schools and I really want to get into the high schools and talk to all those younger students and let them know that, you know, not, it doesn't necessarily have to be specifically bricklaying, but just trades in general. Try that out. Go and try it out. It's not like it used to be, and it's not like what everybody's telling you it is. The other thing is, I really would like to be a part of Skills Competence Quebec and Skills Competence Canada. You know, they're the ones running these competitions to try and promote this. You know, skilled trades are very, very important, you know, and I want to try and join them and, you know, through the whole thing with the schools and with them, hopefully to try and get the word out that, you know, we need skilled tradesmen and women.
0: What an amazing story you have. I hope you come back from Shanghai with, what do you win? Is it a belt? Is it a trophy? Is it, what do you get if you win gold?
1: It would be a medal.
0: A medal.
1: And a high five, yeah.
0: Right.
1: But for me, it would be more, all the hard work and everything would obviously be shown and paid off. No matter what, me just going there, I can say that I'm like the top 25 bricklayers under 21 in the world already. So I'm just happy enough to just go.
0: What an amazing thing. Max, great to talk to you. Congratulations again.
1: Thanks a lot.
0: Take care.
1: Thank you.
0: Max DeBell Holoka is a bricklayer, just had his convocation from the Access Royal Oak Vocational School in Longueuil, Quebec, and he will represent Canada at the World Skills Competition in China later this year. He was in our Montreal studio.

High hopes indeed. Panic at the Disco. Great song for the grads who have been walking across the stage across Canada over the last month or so. This is The Current on CBC Radio 1. My name's Matt Galloway. Your regional update is next, and we're back in 90 seconds. Stay with us.

0: From CBC Toronto, light rain, 17 degrees. You can expect a high today of 22. Keir Starmer is resigning as the UK's Prime Minister. He made that announcement outside 10 Downing Street this morning. His chief rival, Andy Burnham, won a crucial parliamentary by-election Friday, and that clears the way for a direct leadership challenge. J.D. Vance says a lot of good progress has been made in talks aimed at ending the Iran-US war. The vice president is the lead negotiator for the U.S. during the first round of high-level talks in Switzerland. This morning, we learned the cost of living continues to climb for Canadians. Statistics Canada released its latest report on inflation. It shows the annual rate rose to 3.2% in May, up from 2.8% in April. More news coming up right here on CBC Radio 1. The forecast now for Barrie, a mix of sun and cloud, 30% chance of showers this afternoon, high of 22. Tonight, partly cloudy, 30% chance of showers early this evening, and a low expected of 11 degrees. Peterborough, cloudy, 30% chance of showers late this morning and this afternoon, high of 21. Tonight, mainly cloudy, 30% chance of showers early this evening, and a low expected of 10 degrees. And that's our forecast.
1: Hello again, I'm Matt Galloway, and you're listening to The Current. Kenneth Law used to be many things. He was an engineer. He later worked in the kitchen of the Royal York Hotel in downtown Toronto. Now he is a convicted criminal. Last month, Kenneth Law pleaded guilty to counseling or aiding suicide in connection with 14 deaths in Ontario. Kenneth Law operated an online business selling lethal substances and suicide paraphernalia. He admitted to sending hundreds of packages to dozens of countries, mostly to the United States, Britain, and Canada. A CBC News investigation found Law is suspected of being tied to at least 147 deaths worldwide, including the death of David Parfitt's son, Tom, who died by suicide.
2: Tom would still be here if he hadn't have found this poison and hadn't been able to buy it. It's 99% certain that he would be here.
1: A new CBC podcast, Hunting the Suicide Salesman, looks at the case of Kenneth Law. Damon Fairless is the host of the podcast and an investigative journalist, and he's with me in our Toronto studio. And just a warning before we start, this conversation we are going to have will talk in detail about suicide. Damon, good morning.
3: Morning.
1: Let's talk about Kenneth Law. I gave kind of the thumbnail sketch, but who is this guy?
3: I mean, I'm still trying to answer that question. We weren't able to talk to him, and we were hoping to learn more about him from the trial that never happened, because he took a plea deal. But we've got an interesting picture that emerges. It's speculation, but it's like educated speculation. We know that Kenneth Law is a resident just outside Toronto here, as you said, registered engineer, someone who kind of had a change of his life at some point, where he, you know, had these amazing jobs. He was working for the government in Ontario at some point. He was working for a company that worked for Boeing at some point. And then he's working at this like low-level cook position at the Royal York, just down the road, right? So something happened. We know that he's told reporters that his mom was in palliative care suffering, and he had wanted a way out for her. We also know

0: because he was on the suicide forum under another alias called Greenberg. And Greenberg came to that site well before Kenneth Law was ever selling any sort of suicide paraphernalia. And he was posting what looks like legitimate suicide crisis stuff. So it could be that Kenneth Law was someone who struggled and found this space before he ever became a suicide salesman.
1: When I get to the suicide forum in a moment, tell us more about this. How did he get into this business, the suicide business, if I can put it that way?
0: Again, it's not quite clear, but he had some online companies. He had a a business registration called ESC mode, like escape mode. Mm-hmm. But that was for this other piece of equipment he built. It was like a wheelchair that could get up and down steps in an emergency. And at some point, he eventually rebranded that and started selling suicide paraphernalia. So what's not clear, maybe from some of the reporting out there, is he wasn't just selling suicide a poison. He was also selling before that equipment that people could use to asphyxiate themselves. So regulators and gas products that you could use to end your own life.
1: In addition to poison as well.
0: In addition to poison, before the poison, in fact. Yeah, and poison came later.
1: And we aren't kind of naming the substances, but what do we know about who he was selling the stuff to and to how many people?
0: So we know that he sold this poison to 1,200 people across the world.
1: 1,200
0: people across the world. And we're talking, Europe, Asia, Australia, North America, all over the place. And there's going to be, there's a concern that there'll be a long tail too, because, he's admitted to being tied to around 150 deaths, like you mentioned. But one of the things we found is that people would buy this and they kind of squirrel it away for quote unquote a rainy day. Mm. So there could be more deaths in the future. And who knows if we'll ever understand what the cause of those were or link them to Kenneth Law, but there's stuff out there still, right? So yeah, I don't have the exact numbers on me, but he was also selling, these other products to other people and, for quite a while, before he started selling the poison. He's only selling the poison for a couple of years about.
1: This podcast begins with some of the conversations that you had with the families who died by suicide and people who allegedly purchased from Kenneth Law. These are really raw conversations, hard to hear. One of them is with Tanya Jones from Michigan. You spoke with her about her son, Anthony. Who is Anthony?
0: Man, I still have Anthony's funeral pamphlet on my desk at home. So Anthony was like a teenager. I might have been 17. It's a kid who was a sweet kid, grew up outside Detroit, and his mom, Tanya, I spoke with in her living room. There's this little pictures of him. His two brothers were there. He was a sweet kid, never had a mental health crisis, a suicide crisis. And he came into Tanya's room at night screaming I don't want to die. I don't want to die. And Tanya was like, what's happening? Right. Mm-hmm. So he told her he had taken something. He had purchased something on the internet, and she didn't know what it was. She had never heard of this stuff. He had been on this suicide forum where people talk about different ways of killing themselves. And one of the real popular methods at that time was this poison, and one of the main people selling it was Kenneth Law, and he purchased it from him. Shows up at his door. Nobody knows what this toxin is. We're not naming it here, but it's an obscure thing. Mm. Nobody knew about it until, this story broke, and he took it. And Tanya, called 911, got him to the hospital, told him, you're going to be fine. You're not going to die. And he died right in front of her.
1: Here's a bit of that conversation.
2: He busts in my room. He goes, Mom, I did something. And I said, what did you do? And he said, I took something. And he said, you got to get me to emergency. And he screamed out, I want to live over and over again. I want to live. I don't want to die.
1: You still have his funeral pamphlet.
0: Yeah. He's a cute kid.
1: You do these interviews. This is what you do.
0: Yeah.
1: You talk to a lot of different people in really difficult situations. What is it about his story would lead you to still have that pamphlet?
0: Well, the one of the main things to understand is suicide is preventable. And often, one of the most common forms of suicide are these, it's almost like an emotional storm. We all go through hard times, right? And especially a kid this age, right? You're dealing with adult emotions.
1: You're 17 years old.
0: You're
1: going through everything.
0: Who knows? Heartbreak, depressed, high school sucks, all those things, right? If you can get someone past that

0: there's a very good chance they won't go back there again. And one of the most effective ways of preventing suicide is keeping means from people, right? And so we don't know. You have no way of knowing this, but there's a really, really good chance, I think, that if he didn't get that stuff, he wouldn't have done it. These are impulsive acts often. That experience he had of realizing what he did, that is what you hear from survivors of suicide. Mm. Like, the last thing that goes through their mind, the last thing they think they're going to think is, oh, my God, what have I done? Yeah. And he had that experience. And he understood the gravity of it. And it's just like he was so close to not dying, and he died. And it was just like heartbreaking.
1: Is that a thread that runs through the conversations that you had with these parents? We heard that at the very beginning from David Parfitt's father talking a little bit about you know, had the substance not been available, that he would still be here. Is that kind of one of the things that you hear?
0: Yeah, and there's good reason for that, right? So understanding why someone kills himself, and like the risk factors are very complex. One of the most important things to understand is this: it's almost never just one thing. Mm. It's a whole bunch of things. And you can look in terms of probabilities. What's got the most risk associated? One of the most risky things is availability of method, right? And knowing about methods. And one of the issues is that the big question here is, you know, if it hadn't been so easy for them to get, would they have killed themselves?
1: And that speaks to this online forum that you talked about,
0: yeah,
1: right?
0: Yeah.
1: What was this space?
0: Okay, so it's an online forum on the Clear web. It's nothing. It's no dark web secret or anything. It's a very popular site. It's probably the most popular site where people can go and talk openly about suicide. There's no guardrails. There's no restricting what you can do there for the most part. And so people go there. Tens of thousands of people go there to talk about this stuff. And most of the users there are, so like your average user is someone who's going through a suicidal crisis or lived with this stuff for a long time. And there is legitimately a sense of being able to talk openly about this thing that we do a very poor job of talking about openly. And I think there's a real sense of relief there. And I think that, you know, people do post on that site that the site helps them and keeps them around and legitimately gives them a reason to go on. So that's part of it. The other part that is really quite risky, like profoundly risky, is the sharing of information. Yeah. And the fact that because anyone can go on there and everyone's anonymous, you get minors sometimes and you get young adults who go into a place that normalizes and I think makes it okay to think about taking their own life, then points them into how to do that.
1: There are these, what are they called? Goodbye threads?
0: Goodbye threads.
1: What are they?
0: Oh, goodbye threads are tough. I mean, often they're the last thread that someone leaves on a post. So people often post that they're going to kill themselves. They'll often post granular details about how they're going to do it, pictures. Some people have recorded their death.
1: Goodness.
0: It's a lot. Mm-hmm. And some people kind of almost like live stream and type, and members of the community will type in along with them. So they're there, and reading them is it's just extraordinarily sad.
1: Who's running a site like this?
0: Yeah. So we know from a New York Times investigation that it was founded by two men, LaMarcus Small and Diego Galante. Small is a U.S. citizen, and Galante is Uruguayan. And the thing about them is that they also are involved with running the big incel sites. So these, you know, deeply misogynistic, extreme, hateful, very nasty sites that restrict women as members. And the one site they operate that doesn't restrict women is the one that teaches people how to kill themselves. So these guys are like deeply nihilistic kind of worldview guys. Now, I spent a lot of time wondering if there was more to their motivation for running the site, like a voyeurism or a sadism, or I didn't find super compelling evidence for that. But I did find that this like nihilistic view of like, we're not going to prevent suicide because suicide makes sense in this worldview, this very distorted worldview. But that was concerning. I think Small in particular is someone who struggled with depression and suicide, and this is his maybe his baby to create a space where that's normalized. Mm. The problem with this site

0: that it is such a profound mix. Like, there's deep,
1: different things going on, yeah.
0: Toxic, dangerous, nihilistic, terrible. And also, at the same time, people are finding support there, real support. So it's a complex place. It's not a safe space, that's for sure.
1: I introduced you as an investigative journalist. But also, you have personal experience with this, right?
0: Yeah.
1: Can I ask you about that?
0: Of course you can.
1: Like, what, in terms, just, and you talk, because you talk about it in the podcast.
0: Yeah,
1: as
0: no,
1: well.
0: 100%.
1: Just in
0: terms of, and I think it's important to talk about.
1: I want to talk about talking about it too, but also just your own personal interaction and intersection with a story like this.
0: So I went through a period where, so I've never had a plan, and I've never made an attempt, like really being right at the edge. But I, like so many of us, had a period, I've had periods of depression for sure. Often I don't talk about. I hide. I present very well. And then a few years ago, I had this, and I read about this in the podcast. I had this really tough period where I just could not. I wake up every day and be like, oh, I don't want to be here. I wasn't ready to die, but I just was like done with living. That was a terrible liminal space, right? And I'm really lucky because, first of all, I am not impulsive. I have a lot of reasons to live, a lot of responsibilities, and a lot of love around me, and a lot of people who helped me kind of get out of that place. It took a while.
1: Yeah.
0: But you know, and I mentioned it, like I talked to my wife about it. That's really important. But a couple of years later, then we started talking about this story, and I was like, man, I don't know if I can, like, I'm going to be on this site a lot. I don't know if this story is going to drag me down.
1: Could you imagine where you would be had you come across that site? When that cloud was on.
0: Man, I've like asked myself that a million times. Yeah, I think there's a really good chance I would have bought it. I don't think I would have been like, I'm going to use it. But then I'd have like a plan. If I'm going to do it, I've got this.
1: It's that rainy day thing that you talked about.
0: It's that rainy day thing, right? And yeah, the way I was thinking at the time was quite nihilistic. It's like, you know, I'm not going to do it today or tomorrow. But if things get worse, if things in the world get worse, it's right. I want to have this. I think there's a, I mean, I don't know. But I think there's a, knowing myself, yeah, I think there's a pretty good chance I would have bought it.
1: How are you now?
0: Great.
1: Good.
0: And here's the important thing.
1: Yeah.
0: Like, I mean, I don't think you should go into listening to this show if you're in a bad place. And I don't think that talking about suicide in the depth I did is great without a lot of support. I see a therapist. I talked to a therapist throughout this. But coming out of this, talking to the researchers, talking to the people who've lived through this, the reading, even being in that site, I feel very well equipped to know that I can get through a period like that again. And so much of that is that that process was about normalizing those emotions and understanding those off-ramps. And because when you're in that state, you don't see an off-ramp.
1: Yeah.
0: But the fact is that like one of the big things that's missing, why we wanted to do this, and part of my experience that influenced this the most, is we need to talk about this better than we do.
1: Which is what you say at the very beginning. This is the story of, what, a deadly corner of the internet.
0: Mm, yeah.
1: But it's really a story about suicide. One of the first interviews that you did was with somebody who's involved in suicide prevention.
0: Yeah, the Samaritans. It's a really good suicide prevention organization based in the UK.
1: And what'd they tell you?
0: Well, yeah, it was really interesting because, you know, the first thing we did was seek advice about how to cover this because, you know, how you cover suicide is deeply important. You can have really serious impacts and really good impacts depending on how you do it. So we were seeking advice and we sought advice throughout this whole thing from a whole bunch of experts. But I could tell at the end of that call, they were being very polite. And I straight up asked them at some point, I was like, do you think we should not cover this? And they were kind of like, yeah, we think you should not cover this.
1: Because
0: of the risk. The air we breathe in journalism is like, you don't cover suicide because it runs the risk of a contagion effect.
1: Mm.
0: Right. And that is kind of true. It isn't talking about suicide. It's how you talk about it. There's two things that happen. If you cover it in a sensationalistic way, a simplistic way, in a way that suggests that there's no alternative, a way that makes it seem fatalistic or romanticizes it, covers, you know, celebrity suicide. Those things can have an impact. You can see a rise in suicide rates correlated, potentially caused by that coverage. But what's interesting is that more recently, researchers have seen a opposing effect, a protective effect. So the way you talk about suicide, if you are covering it with nuance, if you're covering the experience of survivors, if you're talking about the complexity of what creates suicidal thinking and showing that it's preventative,

0: Right? Those things can create this alternate view of what you can do with your life. And that has a protective effect. So we decided after that conversation, we are not, I don't think you can talk about suicide with zero risk. You're always running a risk with suicide. But there's this other risk that if you don't talk about it, what do people do? The mainstream media, we're no longer the be-all, end-all of what people know. Yeah. The internet is. And people go to the internet and they find these places. So there has to be a way where we can own the conversation again and be part of a healthy public dialogue.
1: So we're really careful here at CBC how we talk about suicide. You don't talk about methods. You give a warning before, and at the end you tell people, you know, resources that they can contact if they have suicidal thoughts, or somebody that they know has suicidal thoughts. And you say in the podcast, in some ways, and you've hinted at this, that we're journalists are afraid, that we're afraid that we might do more harm than good.
0: Yeah.
1: And so the warning that you give is different, right? You say, I'm hesitant to warn you away because I think we do that too often. I think we need to have this conversation, so I'll leave it up to you.
0: Yeah.
1: How do you think about that? Because you also say that you wrestle with the concerns that everybody has.
0: I lost so much sleep making this thing. Mm. You know how long it took me to write those lines? Mm. I really drafted that and redrafted it for months. I drove my execs crazy with how long it took for us to land on the language. Because it is not a zero risk thing. But and by the way, in the podcast, we do talk about methods to some extent, because awareness of what some of these things are is important.
1: Is there evidence that the way the media talks about suicide is a problem?
0: Yes. Yeah. Like I said, it's not talking about suicide. It's how we talk about it.
1: It's how we talk about it.
0: There's very interesting studies about the way you shape a story and the things you tell in that story, how they have an impact. And you can see a bump in suicide rates after sensationalistic and simplistic coverage of suicide. And you can see a opposing drop in suicide rates after coverage that is complex and nuanced and sophisticated.
1: Do you see that nuance appearing, not even just in journalism, but more broadly in society?
0: I think we're ready for it. I don't know. Here's what I see. We spend a lot of time talking to people who lived through suicidal periods, and the families of people who had killed themselves. And what I'm seeing is that people are ready to have a more sophisticated conversation about this. I think that there are journalists out there doing really good work, but it's rare. Like, you think about suicide as one of the, and sometimes the leading cause of death for young people.
1: And it's not mentioned by name. It's often died suddenly or unexpectedly.
0: Like, we do not, like, you think about how we cover car accidents or shootings or any other form of death. We cover the living hell out of that. But this thing that is like killing people at an extraordinary rate is pretty much missing from our coverage. And yeah, there's good reasons to be careful. But like, that seems like an error of omission. There's got to be a better way of talking about this.
1: This is a side note, but Martin Short, the actor Martin Short, his daughter died by suicide recently. Yeah. And he did this interview in which he talked about his wife had died of cancer.
0: Mm-hmm. Yeah.
1: And that he said, there's a connection in some ways that these can be terminal illnesses. They aren't necessarily terminal illnesses, but you need to kind of name it as that mental illness can be a terminal illness. And if you don't talk about it, it lives over here in this dark corner in the world or online or what have you. The way that he spoke about it as openly as he did was trying to bring it out into the light.
0: And that's like the thing, like all of, like, I know you're supposed to keep remove from the people you talk to when you're covering something, but the families who talk to us, I'm so close. Like, I have a genuine love for these people, because what motivated them to talk about the worst thing that happened to them, the death of their children, the worst thing that happened to them, they gave so much of their time, and you could just see the emotional cost of them doing this.
1: What do they hope that comes out of
0: that? Martin Short hopes. That we talk about this, that no more kids die by this, that is preventable, right?
1: What does justice look like for them? Because when Kenneth Law, you said that the trial didn't happen, and there were a lot of people who were very upset that he reached a plea deal instead.
0: Speaking of those families, like, I know some of the people I talked to in the UK are furious that the murder charges were dropped. They feel that Kenneth Law is a murderer. I'm curious whether that's going to change at sentencing. I think in the fall, I don't know, but I think from the people I'm talking to, there's a sense of justice being absent to some extent.
1: And for you.

0: in doing this? I mean, not putting the families aside, what do you want us to think about after we listen to this?
1: The thing I want people to think about is that the thoughts and emotions about suicide grow in the dark. They grow in secrecy. They grow in your head. They grow in the well of shame that people have, I think, when they feel that way. And that on the other side of sharing those feelings with other people is a better life. And I'm hoping that people will feel encouraged to take the perceived risk of sharing their feelings about this.
0: The talk.
1: Yeah, talk. Let's talk about it, right? Like, that, like, here's the deal. I've gone through a little period of suicidal thinking, not as horrible as a lot of the people we talk to, but you're not crazy. Huge portions of the population feel these things throughout their lives. You're not crazy, and you're not weak. The people I talk to who have lived through suicidal ideation and talk about it, these are strong people. These are people wrestling massive things inside themselves. There's strength, there's bravery, and there's relief in talking about it. And not, the other thing too is, if you're not on that side of things, but you know someone's suffering, don't be afraid to talk about it. Asking someone directly, you know, are you feeling suicidal? That's not dangerous. It's awkward because, you know, it's intimate. But we can have these conversations.
0: And you might save their life.
1: Yeah, and you might save their life. Yeah, you might save their life. Mm. Intervention is important, right?
0: Good on you for doing this, and I'm glad you're well.
1: Thanks.
0: And thank you for being here.
1: Thanks, it's a pleasure.
0: Damon Fairless is an investigative journalist and host of the new CBC podcast, Hunting the Suicide Salesman. You can find it wherever you get your podcasts. And if you or someone you know is struggling, you can call or text Canada's Suicide Crisis Helpline. The number is 988. That's The Current for this Monday, the 22nd of June. Cues up next on CBC Radio 1. Before we go, this country has World Cup fever, and Canada isn't the only team getting a bit of love.
2: My name is Allison Patmore. Maiden name is Garcia. Coming together as an Argentinian community is amazing. That brings our passion, our unity, our love for not only our country, but for soccer, and it brings us that pride, but a good pride.
3: My name is Carlos Belauti. I am originally from Argentina, of course. It's amazing how we can connect with another culture throughout the World Cup or throughout the soccer. It's really, really nice.
0: Those are some Argentinian fans in Winnipeg gathering last week to see their superstar Lionel Messi score 3 goals in Argentina's first World Cup match. In Toronto, there were thousands of German fans making their way through the streets on the weekend. And not to be outdone, the Croatian community in Calgary was also out in force. Croatia had a rough go against the UK last week. They play Panama tomorrow. Better luck, perhaps, for the Croatians, although the Panamanian fans are out as well. The Croatian fans get our last word this morning. I'm Matt Galloway. Thanks for listening to The Current. We'll talk to you tomorrow.
4: My name is Vlatka Damjanovic. When you're Croatian, you're born into it. It's in the blood. My kids are here, so yeah, it's a whole family affair. I love that it's here. Like, there's so many people here today. It's so good to see. It's nice. It's a warm feeling. We live for this.
5: My name is Christina Kerr, born and raised Calgarian, first-gen Canadian. You know, once World Cup starts, the only thing that a majority of us, myself included, can focus on is World Cup. There's a lot of pride in the heritage that we have, and, you know, being a Canadian-Croatian is very, very important for all of us. A lot of it is like a very big family aspect for me. You know, I grew up with almost every person here. The energy in the room is very infectious. Let's go, Vatreni!
6: This morning I have about 7 or 8 soccer jerseys trying to figure out which one to wear. But most of them seem to have shrunk in the last 4 years. So I had to go buy a new one. Joe Cosina, I am the president of the Croatian Center here in Calgary. I grew up in the old country. We didn't have TV there. We used to gather around the radio and listen to the soccer games. You would think it's just a sport, but it's not. It, you know, when you see people gather like this, I think it's the greatest sport

0: the world. You know, my favorite sport. You know, every 4 years, I carve the way for it. People have been planning for the last 4 years. What reason are they going to give their boss, you know, to not to show up for work and show up for the game instead? Just our secret. Nobody knows.
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2: There's a good chance that some of your favorite albums of the last 10 years were made by the same person, like Taylor Swift, Lana Del Rey, Lorde. Jack Antonoff has produced them all. He's one of the most sought-after producers in music right now, and he'll be here to talk about being in the room when something legendary gets made.
3: This is CBC News. From CBC Toronto, it is 10 o'clock. Good morning. I'm Jill Dempsey. Light rain, 17 degrees, expecting a high of 22 today. The cost of living continues to climb for Canadians. Statistics Canada has just released its latest report on inflation. It shows the annual rate rose above 3% in May. CBC senior business correspondent Peter Armstrong has more on what is driving prices up.
4: You certainly don't need to know advanced statistics to see what's happening here. Energy prices were, they are, and they will continue to be the biggest influence. The numbers that we're looking at today look back at what was happening in May, which saw the sharpest increase in gasoline prices since the war with the U.S., Israel, and Iran since that began. Gas prices in that month were up 33.2%. Now, they have come down considerably from that peak, but they're still way higher than they were before the war began. And that's the problem we're looking at in this report. The longer those higher energy costs remain in place, the more likely it is they'll spill over into other categories. And we're seeing that at least beginning in today's report. Core inflation is up. Travel costs are up. And mostly food costs that affect us all are up as well. Peter Armstrong, CBC News, Toronto.
3: Premier Doug Ford's daily work calendar will now be kept secret from the public. Ontario's Freedom of Information Law no longer includes access to the itinerary following recent changes to the legislation. CBC Toronto's Nicole Brockbank has the story.
5: Unlike his predecessors, Premier Doug Ford has never provided a daily itinerary of his public events. Instead, CBC News has routinely filed Freedom of Information requests for the Premier's calendar since he took office in 2018. But now, retroactive changes to Ontario's access legislation mean that going forward, it will remain secret. James Turk is the director of the Center for Free Expression at Toronto Metropolitan University.
6: It's a fundamental assault on democracy. He's the Premier of our province. We have a right to know what he does and who he meets with.
5: CBC recently received a decision letter confirming the calendar is no longer accessible through FOI. All records held by ministers and their offices are now excluded from Ontario's access law. Alistair Roberts, a public policy professor, has been studying FOI laws in Canada and abroad for 30 years.
7: The recent amendments in Ontario are offensive. They're offensive to the principle of transparency.
5: CBC asked Ford's office why his government made these changes and if he'd proactively release his calendar. The Premier's office did not respond. Instead, Minister Stephen Crawford's office said the amendments modernize Ontario's FOI law. Nicole Brockbank, CBC News, Toronto.
3: U.S. Vice President J.D. Vance says a lot of good progress has been made in talks aimed at ending the Iran-U.S. war.
8: We laid a very good foundation for a successful final deal. The final deal is the House. We haven't built the House, but we've laid a successful foundation to get to a good place for the American people.
3: Vance has been the lead negotiator for the U.S. during the first round of high-level talks in Switzerland. The two sides have agreed on a roadmap to end the conflict within 60 days, but it's not clear if it will affect the violence in Lebanon. Summer officially arrived over the weekend, but slightly cooler than historical average temperatures will persist through the week. Dave Phillips says that trend could continue well into July and August. The emeritus climatologist with Environment and Climate Change Canada spoke to Metro Morning today.
9: For young people who like muscle shirts and tank tops, well, hey, there'll be a few moments like that. But for

0: people like myself who don't like to use air conditioning and love the pleasantness and the comfort and no smoke, no air pollution. This is going to be a comfortable, healthy kind of summer.
1: Phillips says a strong El Nino in the Pacific this year could lead to fewer intense tropical storms heading up from the Caribbean and a milder, wetter winter. That's this edition of the CBC News. I'm Joel Dempsey.

0: The forecast now for Barrie, a mix of sun and cloud, 30% chance of showers this afternoon, high of 22. Tonight, partly cloudy, 30% chance of showers early this evening, and a low expected of 11 degrees. Peterborough, cloudy, 30% chance of showers late this morning and this afternoon, high of 21. Tonight, mainly cloudy, 30% chance of showers early this evening, and a low expected of 10 degrees. And that's our forecast.
1: Welcome to Q. Did you ever feel like the more you share about yourself online, the less people actually know about you? Jack Antonoff has thought a lot about that. He's one of the most sought-after producers in all of music. You know, Taylor Swift, Lana Del Rey, Kendrick Lamar. Jack's who they call when they want a big hit. Anyway, Jack got married to another famous person, so a bunch of people showed up outside the wedding trying to catch a glimpse of the celebrities inside. And Jack says that taught him a lot about the importance of keeping your community small, something he thinks we should all learn, even though Sabrina Carpenter isn't coming to our wedding, no matter how many times we ask her. Jack Antonoff coming up. Plus, music from the great folk singer of Hamilton, Ontario, I. All that coming up on Q.

0: right, so think of some of the biggest songs you've heard on the radio over the past like 20 or so years. The biggest hits by your Taylor Swifts or your Sabrina Carpenters or your Lords or your Lana Del Reys or Kendrick Lamar's. What if I told you the person those artists called to help make those huge songs started out touring in a tiny van, playing tinier shows to tinier crowds, and he thinks, really, even though he's working with those big artists, he's still doing the same thing he did when he was a kid? Meaning Jack Antonoff, the person I'm referring to, who in addition to his own production work has his own band Bleachers, he sees no difference between playing basement punk shows to the indie rock he makes in his own band to the pop music he makes for the radio. He thinks they all come from the same place. What is that place? Well, Jack is going to explain it to you, but today you're going to hear something very special. Jack came in and sat down at the piano in our studio and opened up about his life. Bleacher's new album is called Everyone for 10 Minutes. It's sort of his origin story in his own words, because once you enter that sort of tabloid pop culture world, your story starts to get sort of told for you, so Jack's kind of taken him back. Anyway, along the way, one of the great producers of our era plays piano, talks a little bit about how he produced some of the biggest songs of our time, gets a little nerdy at times, but also opens up about his spirituality, about his struggles with OCD. And I think you come away from this conversation more than ever believing in the power of art. So Jack Antonoff joined me in our studio. He started by telling me about first going on the road as a teenager, why his parents were so okay with that, but why the decision to be a musician felt risky generationally.
1: Put it easily, my dad was a musician, graduated college, and then had to cut his hair and go work at the shoe factory that his dad had. That was that. Because his my grandparents' immigrant story and their grandparents, that's, you know, people who have moved around a lot, and the whole point of when I was growing up, the culture I was raised in was to educate yourself and set yourself up for a good job that equaled safety. And I really severed that when I left.
0: How come you were able to sever it? How come it was okay with your parents that you were able to sever it and go out on the road?
1: Probably because, well, I think I got lucky generationally, you know, right? Like if you go from like a post, you know, my lineage, it's like a post-Holocaust, you know, pre or post, depending on which side of the family, leaving Europe, coming here. That's obviously a lot going on. Raising kids, those kids, just trying to give them a better life. Then the next generation is me, and I'm far enough away from it that maybe I had the audacity to do what I felt in my soul.

0: role. But I think the more legitimate reason is, you know, because when I was growing up in Jersey, it was pretty rigid. Like, you go to school, you do everything to try to go to college. My sister got sick and died. Well, she was getting more sick at this time, and she passed when I was 18. But I don't think my parents gave a about anything but what made someone happy at that point. So I think that created a lot of perspective in the home also.
1: Yeah, I know that feeling. I experienced some loss when I was young.
0: Yeah, people kind of stop caring about little things.
1: Yeah, yeah. Or I end up, for a while, I just sort of obsessed about little things even more, to be honest. Like,
0: it's kind of both in a weird way. It's like the middle leaves.
1: Yeah, like I felt the need to make sure I lived life the best I possibly could, because I realized the life was so finite.
0: Yeah.
1: But also the awareness of, like, yeah, life is really finite. It's nice that your parents kind of gave you that. Like, hey, this is the worst thing that can happen has happened. The most important thing is you're just happy and do what you want to do.
0: Yeah, well, it just felt like, hey, I'm not going to go to school and I'm going to go on tour in the face of that wasn't that big a deal. But, you know, other people I grew up with that didn't go through that, that would have been like the end of the world for their families.
1: I tell you what I'm curious about when it comes to you being a punk and being in a van. By the way, play, if at any point I ask you anything and it reminds you of playing something, I'd love for you to play it.
0: The only thing I ever want to play when I sit at the piano or the chords, The Real Love. I just love that change.
1: You know what's funny?
0: Sorry.
1: When I had to sound, I sound checked for you.
0: Yeah.
1: And I played Free as a Bird.
0: Oh, you did?
1: Yeah.
0: That's the other one from the Beatles anthology.
1: I know. We got two of the Beatles. Well, there's a third one now, but.
0: That's different.
1: Yeah, I know. It doesn't really
0: count. Yeah, no, the first thing that comes to mind, and then the opening to this Lana song we made together. Those are just like chord progressions that I immediately play when I'm like hearing a piano.
1: Let me ask you about being a punk. So it was a pretty loud band. You were in a punk band touring. I'm always really curious about what happens to punks when they sort of get into non-punk spaces later in life and more mainstream spaces. Like, can you give me an example of something that's in you because you were in a punk band and touring in a punk band that has stayed with you even now?
0: I mean, honestly, everything. I just do it myself. I think, you know, what I took away from that time period was to essentially not give a what anyone thinks. You know, that was the armor we wore at that time was, we made music that when we played it to a lot of people, they didn't like it. We toured and a lot of people didn't come to the shows. So that's just why we did it and how we did it. And it was community based, and my life hasn't changed one iota in that way. You know, like, there's no focus groups. There's no outside opinions. It's like the way I make music is the way I've always made music. You know, I'm rushing forward in many ways, but that to me is just, it's the reason why you make something, because you just absolutely love it, believe in it, and think it will find people out in the world, like messages in bottles. So that to me is the ethos that goes forward. That's what I learned in those days. That's what I relearn every day. That's all I care about is my community, my people, how we're making the records, how we're playing the shows, and that it's just never for any reason, but like the deep belief in it. That hasn't shifted at all.
1: Talk to me about the song. Talk to me about The Van. I thought that track was great. It's a sample you heard, right? You had heard a sample from a Philly soul band.
0: Blue Magic.
1: Yeah.
0: Oh, it's an F.

0: When I first left these days, I was talking about it because left the house years ago. That's the story about kids in the shadows. We just didn't want to be lonely. It's the morning I'm singing low. Then tell the story of my sister. Started to fly, then she got sick. Pulled up and down and spun out real quick. Man, I just didn't want to be lonely. So the whole song is about, you know, me and my friends. Obviously, we loved music, but to leave home and go on tour was a different thing. And I look back at that time and think there's a bunch of people who really didn't want to be lonely and wanted to live a life where we were never not around each other.
1: I had never heard being in a band, and I toured in a band for a long time.

0: Lost Glory Days. That's our old scene. Packed the van and spun through being cool. Great saves the album. Man, those drive-thru years really went slow. Wawa lights in the rear view was making it. Wawa was like our local gas station.
1: Yeah.
0: Kind of like your Tim Hortons.
1: Yeah.
0: Smaller, maybe. So, like, our definition of making it back then was leaving. Packed the van, our time was then. That's the story about Kids in Our Shadows. We just didn't want to be lonely. I'm not saying, oh, you know, when so-and-so played his drums and when, you know, Eddie sang and this and that. That song is about leaving with a group of people and going on a great journey that has led me here. To you.
1: Yeah, I know. I mean, the third verse of the song is about how you always hope to be on Canadian public radio.
0: Yeah.
1: Which I think is
0: and
1: great.
0: I always wanted to be on Canadian public radio. I've done it a few times, but this one's the best.
1: Thank you, Jack.
0: Yeah.
1: And I get 10% on that when I get publishing, which is really nice, too. Yeah, the musical question I have is about some of the chord progressions you choose. So I listen to a lot, like my background is a lot in folk music and traditional music. And when I toured in like a band that had fiddles and accordions and all
0: cool.
1: kind of stuff, playing the traditional music of like where I'm from. And I remember when Please, Please, Please first came out, my wife called me and she loves modern pop music so much. And I just, we love talking about this stuff. And she said, you really need to hear Sabrina Carpenter's new song. She said, 'cause it sounds like all that music you like. Like I wondered whether there's any of those like old style chord progressions.
0: Well, big key changes through a 7 chord. Like those are, you know, I always like that. Like, you know, like you're chugging along and it's folky and then you're somewhere else, you know, like I like moving. It's just, it does the literal thing.
1: Does it come from the music you listened to growing up?
0: Definitely. You know, very often I'll be in a song and feel really good about it and just feel like something's missing. And it's not like it works every time, but sometimes it's that chord, that shock. You know, you don't want a shock to shock, but sometimes to like pull yourself back in.
1: That key change, that Please, Please, Please key change knocked me off my socks. Like, I still can't. I think if I had a guitar in my hand, I wouldn't be able to figure it out. Where does it go? It goes from where for the second verse?
0: What key is the song in?
1: I don't know.
0: I think it goes to, yeah, no, I know what it goes. So the chorus is... So it's in A.
1: Yeah.
0: And then out of nowhere it just goes to C. It's a fun idea, babe. It's inside out. No, it goes, yeah.

0: you get to A to C and then back to A?
1: Just trying. But so the idea was the whole song, you're in A, right?
0: Yeah.
1: The song is in the talking about something somewhat present. Please, please, please, and do them right. And then the second verse goes to a dream. I have a fun idea, babe.
0: Yeah, everything could be. You'd be staying inside.
1: And
0: fun.
1: So, one thing to do that creates something slightly uncanny or a dream state is to do a key change. And having a thought is like ping. You know, it's not down, so you wouldn't want to be like, I have a fun idea, babe. Like that's kind of creepy. I've got
0: you
1: a fun idea.
0: Yes,
1: yeah, so you
0: want to
1: go. But. And then I remember being like, oh, we're all in the room like, wow, that's crazy and it works. But then it's like, but I don't, you're on a G. And you're like, well, there's no way you can go to A from there. And then we're like, get. And it's just one of those ones where you, you know, anyone can draw theory, but you kind of make something work.

0: I got to tell you, I had never heard the radio edit of Sabrina Carpenter's song Please, Please, Please before. Interesting choice. I'm Tom Power. You're listening to Q. That is Please, Please, Please by Sabrina Carpenter, that song co-written and produced by Jack Antonoff. He joined me in the studio to talk about his band Bleacher's new album, a bit about his career in music, and I couldn't help but just like ask him a couple of questions about that song that I've always wanted to know. So on the new Bleacher's record, Jack looks back on where he came from, on leaving New Jersey as a teenager and touring America, and how all this shaped him into the musician he is now. I wanted to ask him why he's looking back at all at this point in his life and career. And that's where our conversation picks up. Really interesting answer.
1: Well, here's what I don't understand. Why are you writing about your origin story a little bit at all? There was a quote I read where you said something like, things were getting a little blurry. What does that mean? Well, what does that mean?
0: What
1: was getting blurry? I'm not going to let you answer the question.
2: The truth about the truth about people's lives is getting blurry, and I'm a person. And it's always been a little blurry for me because when you're someone who people know, it's, you know, only the people who really know you and know your work get the facts. So I'm always like, oh, it's not really interesting. That's a kind of inside baseball niche thing.
1: When someone asks you about your life or when someone...
2: Just in general. Yeah. You know, it's what happens to, can happen to like public people here and there. You know, fragments get out there, whatever. Who gives a
1: shit? Yeah.
2: Past couple of years, I started feeling like that was happening to everyone. I was talking to my friends who have kids, and they were talking about what it's like to go to school. And I was like, wow, that sounds like what it's like to be famous. You know what I mean? Like my friends at their work, you know, of just the life through kind of a choose your own ending of digital footprint. And I was like, it just made me feel like for the first time, like, oh, there's something I go through that is now relatable. And then I became inspired to write about it.
1: Which is being viewed, which is having people talk about
2: being
1: you.
2: Perceived. Being perceived is... Well, being perceived / seen / unseen, to be perceived is to be seen or unseen, right? It's why the wrong relationship is so lonely and the right one is so fulfilling. Mm-hmm. I have that with my audience, the beautiful relationship. They understand the edges of things.
1: They have context for you, I understand.
2: Yeah, and there's a great depth to it. But this idea of being perceived now that a lot of people are online, you know, if you are single and someone said, I want to set you up with someone, what's the first thing you'd say?
1: I haven't been single in a very long time. But I'd probably say, what's their Instagram maybe?
2: Exactly.
1: Yeah.
2: Right. You wouldn't say, what kind of person are they? Like, yeah. So, you know,
1: let me have a look.
2: Yeah. We're very aware that we can just get the info, see the thing, you know, and then do this like almost like quick, like algorithm in our head of like, I see who they follow. I see the picture they chose. I see this. I see what they're putting out in the world. I get what kind of person they are.
1: Sure.
2: And that is terrible,
1: yeah,
2: you know,
1: yeah.
2: but it's how we're all going through. So I felt, hey, if that's how I feel, I got two options. And this is how I constantly am with songwriting. I can write a song that says basically what I just said, you f- this, or I could dig deeper and just use it as an opportunity to tell my origin story, which is still burning in me like a fire.
1: I thought one of the best songs I thought on the record. I'm trying to remember the name of it. It's the one where I can't believe you're gone. Is that the name of the song?
2: Yeah, that's a total traditional.
1: Yeah, but
2: Irish
1: I really liked
2: song.
1: It because it spoke. Like I remember when. So my dad died when I was young, and I remember just eating crappy food and watching The Office, and I loved the image of you eating Burger King and watching The Wire.
2: Yeah.
1: And I thought that whatever it's worth, I thought the details in that song were really, really beautiful.
2: It's worth a lot to me. It's like, okay, I played it now. It's like the idea of writing a song that charts like the actual experience of loss, which isn't like endless weepy conversations about the loss of the person. It's like, this is what it is. I got obsessed with the idea that the death of someone, grief, is the only thing I've ever experienced in my life that 10 years later, even longer, can come back in its totality.
1: Yeah.
2: Breakup, if you lose someone a little more distant, this, a bad beat, whatever it is, feels like the world's over, it settles into a place.
1: Yeah.
2: That can come back in its totality.
1: Yeah.
2: And it's kind of like, I see it as like an empty room. Like someone dies you love, there's an empty room, and then there's just like a huge black box in that room. And you're like, there it is, all I see. And then very slowly you put a chair in.

And also, if you're going to change keys, you hint at it with little vocal harmonies here and there, so you get into the weeds that way. But it's always conceptual. This is where the lyrics going. Let's wake it up.

0: and you put some pictures and you dress up the room, and all of a sudden it's a livable space. That huge black box is still there. And when you see it, it's stunning, and it happens at very inopportune, funny times.
1: Very
0: at Burger King.
1: Yeah. And very surprising times. Like, I remember when we had a baby about 10 months ago, and I was just thinking about the most exciting thing, the most life-altering thing. My buddy said to me, it's like the Wizard of Oz when everything goes from black and white to color. And I was like, amazing. And I held my daughter in my arms, and it was the next day, and then I got hit by the grief.
0: I've had this a lot. Like, I think that's a little like survivor's guilt, maybe, type stuff. But
1: you,
0: that song,
1: I think you were going to play a little bit of the song.
0: Yeah, I'll, it's pretty direct.

talk about money, our father's condition, and be real about that one true thing we're all missing. Cause you know it's a leap, but sometimes you wanna say that tonight's the night and you're gonna be okay. These hope-filled lies, these unearned traditions,

0: these hope-filled lies, these honor traditions.
1: Unearned.
0: Unearned traditions.
1: Yeah.
0: It can help you.
1: That's what I call OCD.
0: That's what you call OCD.
1: Yeah.
0: Oh, I thought it was the fact that you keep, like, you try your best to keep Christmases up and you keep trying to keep things up.
1: No, I mean,
0: up.
1: Like, you touch this thing four times so no one else dies. You tap your head, you brush your teeth. Unearned traditions, like these things you just made up for no reason. Hope-filled lies is, you know, we're going to be okay. Unearned traditions is all these ticks. You repeat them enough, you can live with somebody who's missing. Just how you have to fill your, in states of grief, you have to fill your space with the absurd spectrum of hope and

part one of my conversation with Jack Antonoff. Coming up more with Jack, you're going to hear him talk about producing for Kendrick Lamar, about how he tries to stay hopeful in a dark time. And he'll share some advice for keeping the magic alive when the thing you did, because it's your passion, becomes the thing that makes you money. That's coming up. Don't forget.

0: From CBC Toronto, light rain, 17 degrees. You can expect a high today of 22. Keir Starmer is resigning as the UK's Prime Minister. He made that announcement outside 10 Downing Street this morning. His chief rival, Andy Burnham, won a crucial parliamentary by-election Friday, and that clears the way for a direct leadership challenge. J.D. Vance says a lot of good progress has been made in talks aimed at ending the Iran-US war. The vice president is the lead negotiator for the U.S. during the first round of high-level talks in Switzerland. This morning, we learned the cost of living continues to climb for Canadians. Statistics Canada released its latest report on inflation. It shows the annual rate rose to 3.2% in May, up from 2.8% in April. More news coming up right here on CBC Radio 1. The forecast now for Barrie, a mix of sun and cloud, 30% chance of showers this afternoon, high of 22. Tonight, partly cloudy, 30% chance of showers early this evening, and a low expected of 11 degrees. Peterborough, cloudy, 30% chance of showers late this morning and this afternoon, high of 21. Tonight, mainly cloudy, 30% chance of showers early this evening, and a low expected of 10 degrees. And that's our forecast.
1: You're listening to Q. You're in the middle of my conversation with the Grammy Award-winning musician and producer Jack Antonoff. We've been talking about the new record from his band Bleachers. He's at the piano talking about his early days in punk rock and how that whole scene and ethos really shaped him. He even, in one of my favorite moments of Q for the year, talked through that weird key change in Sabrina Carpenter's song Please, Please, Please. I got a real kick out of that. I hope you did too. In this next part of our conversation, Jack and I had a conversation about this song on his new record called Dirty Wedding Dress, which was inspired by something that really did happen to him. So for context, Jack is married to the very famous actor Margaret Qualley. And on their wedding day, their wedding location leaked. And all these people showed up outside the venue to catch a glimpse of the celebrities inside. I mean, I guess that's what happens when Taylor Swift goes to your wedding, right? Drones were flying by, capturing footage. Paparazzi showed up. His wedding ended up on the local news. So I wanted to ask Jack about that whole experience, about how it made him think about public life and what we can learn from that, even if Taylor Swift isn't going to our wedding. But first, he played a little bit of the song on the piano.
2: They're all started as folk songs.
3: Listen, yeah, I've got something up on my mind, and I think it's time that we talked. There's too many interlopers that are showing up, and some of them deserve second thoughts.

0: So it starts just being like, you know, we're all, we got to stop having a little joy.
1: Tell the real story.
0: And then I got married.
1: Yeah.
0: And this thing happened where there were famous people at the wedding, so a lot of people came and gawked from outside. And I was like, it was like on the news and but it didn't.
1: Because Taylor Swift was there. I get it. You know, like, yeah.
0: It didn't affect the wedding one bit. And it was like kind of beautiful. So it made me want, you know, I've written about that night in many different ways, but it made me think in my audience. And I mean, when it came to writing, obviously I had a lot more thoughts about that night. It was the best night ever. But this idea that I'm in a room, you know, they say when you get married and when you die is when all the people you love most are in the same room. Kind of funny, but I think it might be true. So I'm in a room with all the people I love the most. And there's like this like pandemonium outside. And it's like, we didn't even talk about it. We didn't even, it wasn't a thing. We were just like having the best night. And it just felt like a very hopeful view.

0: or example, or it vacillates between metaphor and literally telling the story in the song of who gets let in. You know, who do you, and once again, it's this thing I'm humming on the whole album about being perceived. It's like, now that everyone feels like they're let in, which is ridiculous, like, who's actually let in? So I thought about my audience a lot, and it became a love letter to them, really. Only my people can see me. Only my people come in. And then you just write it like folk song. So I tell that story. Dirty wedding dress is a promise. I knew it that night at the shore. So that's how we met. I knew the night at the rooftop. I know the shoes from before. So we got married that August. And the neighbors all lost their minds. We had to board up all the windows and shoot out the drones. We took the sadness right from Saturday night. You know, people are flying drones. So like the wedding staff, like put stuff on the windows. It's all fine and funny. You know, it's the kind of that I would tell the band and we'd laugh about in a car. You know, so I like telling the audience that kind of stuff, you know, frustration with, you know, drawing parallel between the kind of people who only count streams and the kind of people who are like politically bankrupt, you know, talk about Ticketmaster and all this stuff. Like it's some of the funny stuff that goes on in your head. And if I'm going to say only my people can see me, I'm not just going to write a song to be like, only my people can see me because I love you. You know, it's like, well, let me tell you some funny stories that I would tell my people. And that was the moment the song went from like, I got the metaphor, I got the chords, to having real purpose to me.
1: I find, I wanted to ask you about Kendrick Lamar. What do you learn from him?
0: I don't know. I learned so much from everyone. I'll give you one specific story of something I really learned. I just remember, you know, we worked so long and so hard. And I remember we were working on, Heart Part Six, and getting towards, you know, he was telling this beautiful story about his whole origin story. And that was a moment, and I've had this moment with other collaborators too, where I sit there and I think, I feel inspired to change something I've been writing because of their vividness. So I never get inspired by like sounds or like, everyone's so unique, you know.
1: Yeah,
0: perfect example is like, you know, the Bleachers album, GNX and Man's Best Friend were made at the same time, and you know, they couldn't sound more different.
1: Yeah,
0: but that moment of like, oh, this, I like the way he's telling this story. I had been working already on the van at that point, and I was like, maybe I need to go deeper here, there, this way. Nothing tangible, but just inspiration of hearing someone being so open. You know, same way someone else, I hear them being so melodic or so quiet on the mic or so insane on the mic. It just like lives in you. It's like best way to explain it when I'm in the studio with others and how it affects my music is like having coffee with a friend. Like you're not going to go and tell another friend their story, but you might be like, wow, I liked how they, shared that with me so vividly. I maybe I'll do that.

0: You know, when you ask, like, your people you work with, like Taylor and Sabrina and all these people, and Florence, I think I did ask her this question, because I like that Dance Fever record you made a lot.
1: I really love that record.
0: They say that the reason that your songs with other people get so big, the reason that these like songs become gigantic, and the reason they work with you to get these songs so gigantic is because of, is a word you use, because of an uncynicism.
1: Oh, I have no cynicism. I think people are so smart. I think if you assume they aren't, then have fun with that. I think the only things that matter or last or are timeless are just clear expressions of the heart and authenticity. I don't care what people think when something comes out. I don't care about what people think X amount later. I care about how it feels. And if I literally sit there and close my eyes and say, that is that. If it's me, I say, that is me if you cut me open. If I'm working with someone else, that is that person. If you cut them open, that's the music that would shoot out of them. That is it. And then the job is over. But music's funny because you got a lot of people, which is why I don't really interact with the industry much. I have my blinders on. A lot of people who have to tell a lot of people about a lot of money, about what's going to sell, and they don't fucking know, and they shouldn't know, and they'll never know. And no one seems to want to ever get that lesson, which is that you'll just never know. Everything

0: the industry of music has ever told us is just random. So what are you, so what are you doing trying to, you know, bet on something? Just make what you love. And I've lived, here's the bottom line. And this is ties into the album, The Ordinance Story. I slept good at night when no one gave a shit. I was making what I love.
1: Yeah.
0: I sleep good at night when I make things that unfathomable amounts of people hear because they came from the same place and I loved it. I don't think there's anything else to do but make what you love.
2: I got one more question before we go. But the point I'm trying to make the whole time is that you obviously learned something early on in either it's through the trauma of like a family trauma, either through what your dad wanting to be a musician and not doing it, or not being able to do it, or not being allowed to do it. Through the early days of being a punk band, you learned something about the purity of the form, the purity of music, the transcendence and joy of it. And when people are, when I'm on Reddit threads and people are trying to parse what is Jack Antonoff's production style, and there's a lot of threads that are like, we can't seem to figure it out. It might be 80s influence. No, but this actually is an 80s influence. Yeah. It might be this level of synth. It's not that level of synth. The point I'm trying to make is that like, it actually came from there, which is that like, the belief in the beauty of music, the belief above all in the beauty and transcendent power of
0: everything
2: music.
0: You just said, you know, my parents raised me with an uncynical love of it.
2: Yeah.
0: When I lost my sister, I couldn't help but be myself, which was uncomfortable a lot. You know, that, you know, when something like that happens, that's a lot of panic attacks in public. That's a lot of, you know, so I got very acquainted with, okay, you know, all right. It, you know, I feel, and also just that feeling like, you know, something happens like that and you just feel like there's a part, I think a lot of people feel this way for different things that have happened to them, but maybe you walk in a room and you leave and everyone's like, oh, this happened to that person. I remember feeling that like the years very close to it. So it's like, okay, I'm comfortable with sort of being forced to just exist in this space. And then, you know, all those years, struggling, like I don't hate them. I love them. That is my life. And so I don't have a cynicism about that. I
2: you have comfort with who you are. You have,
0: I love playing to no one. I don't, you know, I'm prefer when people come, but those weren't bad days.
2: Yeah, man.
0: You know, they were really special times and we were really living.
2: The last question I want to ask is relentlessly practical. Give people listening to this who aren't musicians, who aren't in studios, who aren't working with, you know, artists, who aren't in bands, how they can keep some of that magic from music, from art in this time. It's one thing to kind of talk about the forces that we're up against, and I do it a lot. Mm. But come on, give me something that anyone listening to this can do that maybe they're not doing to bring some of that back, the things you think we might be missing.
0: Oh, just... this is why I remind myself every morning is just that all I have is my gut feeling on stuff. That's all I have. Obviously, I'm thinking mostly about things I'm making, but also the things I'm hearing. You know, things come with so much context, and it removes individuality from it. You know, it's why I hate like monthly listeners or stats or this or that. It's like, just let me hear something without knowing anything. So. Harder than ever, but more important than ever to just kind of reinvest in that gut feeling and just, yeah, it's what we're all going through. I basically wrote the album mostly about my personal life, but from the lens of this, maintaining what my hopes and dreams and joys are, not what the ones that are being fed to me are.
2: Thanks for coming in.
0: Thank you for having me.
3: Finish up a track and send a text.

upstairs at L's from Bleachers. And before that, my conversation with Jack Antonoff of Bleachers. Their new album is called Everyone for 10 Minutes. It's out everywhere now. They're also on tour. For dates, go to their website.

I'm Tom Power. You're listening to Q. Been an exciting World Cup so far, hasn't it? I mean, for Canada with the 6-goal win last week. I mean, that was amazing. And this show, if you don't know, tapes in downtown Toronto. And like, it's been particularly exciting in Toronto because that's where some of the games are being held. Everyone's walking around. Everyone's wearing jerseys on the streetcar. It's I got to get a jersey. It's very, very exciting. And if you were not in downtown Toronto or if you haven't been following the World Cup, maybe you missed this nice moment.

0: That is the Canadian folk singer I, A-H-I-I, performing his song Chosen with Wyclef Jean at the FIFA World Cup 2026 Countdown Concert in Toronto. The story of how they got there is pretty interesting. Back in 2023, he told his wife, who's also his manager, that he wanted to make a song for the World Cup. Like, he wanted to make the next Waving Flag, which was that, you know, big Canon song that he released for the Vancouver Olympics and it took over the world. So she decides to do something. She cold emails Wyclef Jean's team. That's like the Wyclef Jean, Fuji's Wyclef Jean, Gone Till November Wyclef Jean, asking if he wants to be a part of the song called Chosen, which I had started writing 12 years ago but never put out. She doesn't tell I she's doing this because Wyclef's one of his idols. So you can imagine it was a pretty big deal when Wyclef not only agreed to be on the song, but agreed to perform it with I on stage in Toronto for the World Cup. So I dropped by the studio to chat with guest host Angeline Tedeweo about the song. There's another thing I need to tell you about. I brought his whole family, including his 5 kids, into the Q studio with him. They had their soccer jerseys on, so our producer set them up in the audio booth where they got to listen to their dad talk about what it was like working with one of his idols. So yeah, here's I telling Angeline and his kids that story.
1: It was a cold email, cold call. His manager loved the song, sends it to Wyclef. Wyclef loves the song. The next day we're on a call, like literally the next day, and he's like, I wish I wrote this song. What do you want me to do?
2: And the rest is,
1: I guess, can I say that history? The rest is history.
2: Yeah, the rest is history. That's crazy.
1: For me, it was like, hearing my, like, one of my idols, like, one of the guys who, the reason why I play acoustic guitar, like, he, like, him, the whole Fugees camp, like, I think before Wyclef, like, a black male in the urban space playing guitar was, I can't think of it. It was, like, Wyclef in my mind and then chaos. Like,
2: right.
1: The gap is so huge, right?
2: Yeah.
1: So perseverance is just knowing why you're doing it, what motivates you. So when I said I want to write a World Cup song, this was before any, like, there's the crazy thing now is, like, everybody's trying to write a World Cup song. Like, it feels like you go on Instagram, it's like, I have my new World Cup song. But I had those intentions really early because I played the game, I coached the game, and I train every day with my son. So my intentions were really pure, and I came from the perspective of a guy who understands the game, understands the stadiums, understands the fan base. And I think the intentions at the end of the day is what kept me going. And having people around you that believe in you too, right? Like my wife didn't even tell me she was sending it to Wyclef. And we were brainstorming who we could send it to. And when she said, when she told me she actually did it, I was like,
2: Why didn't I think of that?
1: Well, if you know anybody who knows me out there and you look at my catalog, like, he's actually the perfect person to not only like do a song collaboration, maybe even do a whole album with. Right.
2: Right. What was it like working with him? Is he your biggest fan?
1: Is he my... you know what? Wyclef has been, like, the word that keeps coming to me is humble. Like, he never once... Like, he's a rock star, like, legitimately. You know what I mean? My Love Is Your Love. Maria, Maria. Someone Please Call 911. Major Blige. Hips Don't Lie, Shakira. His own... All of his own catalog. And he was just humble, man. Like, he was just like, even to the down to the set list that he, so on Fan Festival, we did a 30-minute set together. I did 2 songs. He did a medley of songs. Then we did Chosen. And he was like, what do you want me to play? Like, you know, most artists will just like, this is what I'm doing. This is how it has to be. I'm taking over the show. But he's like, yo, should I do this song? Should I do this song? Like, he had, like, I'm going to do the hits, but like, what else do you want to hear? I said, you know, Gone to November, Gone to the Meta, and he added it to this.

0: in the studio, like, yo, what do you think about this lyric? Like, those things matter, because when you have that much success, you have the right to not listen to anybody, really. Like, you know what I mean?
1: Yeah.
0: Because you've done it. Like, I haven't done that. I haven't done what he's done. Not even close. So, but for him to collaborate, to actually collaborate, and to actually just be like, let's make this song a greater song, and I don't want to step on your toes. I want you to shine. And I said, yo, go. I said, Wyclef, go back in and do ad-libs from, like, throughout the, because, you know, you want those Wyclef ad-libs. He went in and he did it. He came and was like, I don't want to step on your stuff, man. I think you, like, you sound incredible. I don't want to, like, just do it because it's Wyclef. You know what I mean?
1: Yeah. Even though you're like, I want you to do it because you're Wyclef. Yeah,
0: exactly. It might help the sales go up a little bit. The wildest thing is, like, New York Knicks just won. I messaged him. I said, you better, no, when the game was on, it was Haiti playing at the same time.
1: Yeah, it was. It was Haiti game against Scotland and the Knicks game.
0: Yeah, and I said, you better have two screens up right now. He's like, I do. Actually, you know what I mean? So, like, I'm talking to Wyclef regularly now, which is your boy. Yeah, a little bit. Yeah, yeah.
1: Well, speaking of which, you may have hinted that there's more to come with this Wyclef connection. Yes,
0: definitely. We've been talking about collaborating a lot since we met each other. So something's going to happen. I don't know what it is yet, but it will happen.
1: You're open to it.
0: Yeah, yeah.
1: I also wanted to talk about something that you had posted on Instagram. You talked about your relationship with soccer, being intimately involved with soccer, playing soccer when you were growing up. Your children play soccer now. You coach soccer. Yeah. Soccer is life.
0: It's part of it,
1: outside
0: yeah.
1: of music. But you mentioned something about your father, your late father. Wow. And this kind of stuck with me, too, because, you know, my father passed as well.
0: Oh, right.
1: Yeah. And before he passed away, I was able to, he was able to come to a convocation ceremony where I was given an honorary diploma. He was able to see that before he passed away, so it would give him some peace.
0: Right.
1: And so you had talked about your parents not necessarily being in favor of the pursuit of the arts and music.
0: No, like, my mom always knew, I'll give my mom some credit, because she always heard me singing growing up. I was not a good singer. I didn't have any musical bone, really, in my body. But she said, oh, you love singing, you should take music lessons. Never did it. My dad was like, go to university, get a degree, become a doctor, lawyer, teacher, or something, right? I went to 1 year of York University, dropped out, and that began, like, a lot of friction between us. And I get it. Like, he's looking out for my life path. Like, what are you going to do with your life? But my dad, like, in my family, he took me out all my soccer games, most of them. He was the one who watched soccer. He was the one who would, like, get on, I don't know if I could curse on this, but, like, get on me for being lazy on the field or whatever. You know, it's tough. But I think it just hit me. I came back from the field. We did an interview at the Toronto field. And I got to see the grass before anybody played on it, and just, you know. And the solace and the quiet, knowing that, like, this place is going to erupt soon. But I was there, like, 7:10 a.m., right? And, you know, you're in the quiet. You see the guy pouring water onto the grass. Like, literally old school kind of, like, feeling. And that just made me think of my dad. And I was like, man, he watched the game. He watched the World Cup. I remember in 94, I think it was, we would go to his sister's house. We watched Brazil versus Italy, and as a person with some pigment, we naturally, I don't know if it's natural, but we sided with Brazil, right? And they were the funner team, right? And when Brazil beat Italy, we were on the corner of Dufferin and Eglinton just arguing with Italians. And I had no stake in it because I'm not Brazilian. I don't have any beef with Italians, right? But the hype and the energy was just live. And, you know, I got to give my dad credit for, like, you know, allowing us to be a part of that world. So, yeah, man, it was like he didn't see this, but I think, like, before he passed, he did say, like, you know, I'm proud of you. And I think he made peace with, like, the reality that, okay, he's doing it, right? Like, this is not just some, because I'm sure your dad's from where?
1: Ghana.
0: Okay, not too different than Jamaican, Trinidadian background, in the sense of we're not looking at the arts as a viable path, right? It's not often where, you know, those cultures would be like, yes,

0: and they're super religious. I don't know if your dad was, but yes. Yeah, yeah. So I think he just kind of like, you know, before he passed, he said it to me, and I didn't say much in response to him. I was very quiet and very like, because I didn't know how to, like, we didn't have that like type of expression with each other. I don't think I've ever said to my dad, I love you, or vice versa. And it's not that he didn't show it. He my dad used to pick me up from school every day. And it was like a 2 minute walk from my house. He's driving in the morning. Me and Carlos, right? Carlos Lavitan, shout out to Carlos. But I guess what I'm trying to say is that this would have made him proud more than anything I could have think I've done in my career because of the connection to football, to the game, right? So,
1: yeah. Wow. If you believe in, you know, people looking down from above, this is a moment he's celebrating.
0: Yeah.
1: All right, I thank you so much for coming in. Congratulations on this new track chosen. Congratulations for all this FIFA World Cup-ness, whether it's performing during the FIFA World Cup or going to these FIFA World Cup games. You getting tickets to those games?
0: I got to see Canada, the Canada game versus Bosnia. It was bittersweet. To see the game was surreal. It was amazing. The tie, I think we could have taken that one.
1: Yeah.
0: Yeah, but I did already get to see the whole opening ceremonies with all the artists. It was like,
1: I'm not jealous at all.
0: Hey, you should be jealous because like it was a moment, and it was a historical moment for Canada. Say what you want about FIFA, something about the energy of the World Cup and all the world coming together like this. It's powerful. It's potent. And when we all bring our best to the table, it's a beautiful thing for the whole world.
1: All right, go ahead and introduce yourself and introduce the track.
0: Hey, my name is I, and you're listening to Chosen with Wyclef Jean.

The Canadian musician I and his idol, the legendary Wyclef Jean, with their song Chosen. That is it for Q today. Thanks so much for listening. Go Canada. 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We'll see you soon.

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5: I'm Rad Sabaplay, sitting in for Elamine Abdul Mahmood. So Woody, Buzz, and Jessie, they're back in Toy Story 5, which just hit theaters. You're going to hear how their new adventure explores toys versus tech and what that tells us about so-called iPad kids.
6: This is CBC News. From CBC Toronto, it is 11 o'clock. Good morning, I'm Jill Dempsey. Light rain, 16 degrees. We do expect a high today of 22. The cost of living continues to climb for Canadians. Statistics Canada this morning released its latest report on inflation, showing the annual rate rose to 3.2% in May. That's up from 2.8% in April. Gas prices drove the high numbers again, although they have come down considerably from a peak of over 33% when the U.S.-Israel war with Iran began. According to the report, core inflation is up, travel costs are up, as well as food costs. Keir Starmer has resigned as Prime Minister of the United Kingdom. This comes just 2 years after leading the Labour Party to a landslide election win. Starmer succumbed to a coordinated push from his own MPs to step aside. His departure sets the stage for Britain to welcome its seventh Prime Minister in just under 10 days. Anna Cunningham reports. We don't have that report at this time. We'll try to get back to it in a moment. In the meantime, J.D. Vance says a lot of good progress has been made in talks aimed at ending the Iran-U.S. war. The vice president is the lead negotiator for the U.S. during the first round of high-level talks in Switzerland.
7: We've laid a successful foundation to get to a good place for the American people. I think it's important for all of us to appreciate how much was done, but honestly, there is still a lot to do.
6: The two sides have agreed on a roadmap to end the conflict within 60 days. Vance says lower-level technical talks will continue over the coming weeks. The mediation effort started Sunday and stretched into the early hours of today. Vance says there had been progress in resolving passage through the Strait of Hormuz and the future for the Iran nuclear program. On Lebanon, Vance says a mechanism is being set up to allow Israel and Hezbollah to talk if their ceasefire is threatened. Now back to the breaking news story that arrived early this morning out of London with the resignation of Keir Starmer as Prime Minister. Here's Anna Cunningham.
8: After a weekend of speculation, British Prime Minister Keir Starmer, the man who took the Labour Party to a landslide victory in July 2024, announced his decision.
9: I will resign as leader of the Labour Party. I have spoken to His Majesty the King this morning to inform him of my decision.
8: In the wake of bruising nationwide local election results last month, Starmer rapidly lost the confidence of his cabinet ministers and governing MPs. He said he will leave office after a new Labour leader who will become Prime Minister is selected. Despite efforts to move Britain closer to Europe, renewing ties with Canada and his support for Ukraine, the British Prime Minister's downfall is marked by a failure of domestic politics. Questions too about his judgment, in particular, his appointing a close friend of Jeffrey Epstein, Peter Mandelson, as UK ambassador to the US. Starmer is now the shortest serving Labour Prime Minister in history. Anna Cunningham, CBC News, London.
6: A scorching weather system from the Sahara Desert has settled over much of Europe. Temperatures across the continent are in the mid-30s or higher. Megan Williams reports.
10: In the blazing sun outside the Colosseum, women and men alike flap the thick air with foldable fans, desperate to create even the smallest of breezes. One tourist from Barcelona describes it as overwhelming.
11: Agobiados, mucho calor.
10: Too hot. The heat sticks to your skin, he says. Here in Italy, red alerts have been issued to 8 cities, including Florence, Bologna, Milan, and Turin. Rome is one of Europe's greenest cities, but most of the parks are on the outskirts, with little shade in the historic center. The city has plans to plant 1 million new trees, create dozens of small urban forests, and has even begun giving out free trees in some of the hottest neighborhoods. Last summer, Rome recorded more than 800 heat-related deaths. For now, some visitors are going underground, taking tours of the ancient quarries near the Colosseum, where temperatures stay around 18 degrees year-round. Megan Williams, CBC News,

0: Rome. And that's the CBC News. The forecast now for Barrie, a mix of sun and cloud, 30% chance of showers this afternoon, high of 22. Tonight, partly cloudy, 30% chance of showers early this evening, and a low expected of 11 degrees. Peterborough, cloudy, 30% chance of showers late this morning and this afternoon, high of 21. Tonight, mainly cloudy, 30% chance of showers early this evening, and a low expected of 10 degrees. And that's our forecast.
1: Okay, so Toy Story 5 made $160 million U.S. at the box office this weekend, the North American box office. That is the highest opening for this franchise and for any movie this year, which is pretty impressive for a bunch of dolls that keep having to prove to everyone that they are still relevant. I'm Rad Simon Pelay, sitting in for Elamine Abdel Mahmoud. This is Kabotion. Christy Puchko, Jackson Weaver, they've seen Toy Story 5 and they're here to get into it with me. Welcome back to the show, y'all.
2: Hello, hello.
1: Hello. All right, so let's start things off right here.
3: Bonnie doesn't want to play with toys anymore. She needs me.
4: Jesse, you know Bonnie better than anyone. What does your gut say?
5: Bonnie still needs us. Our time ain't over yet. You got a
1: baby. Okay, we all know all they need is that needle drop to get us all misty-eyed, right? Like, that's all they had to do. But, yeah. So that was a bit of the trailer for Toy Story 5, which is reuniting Tom Hanks, Tim Allen, Joan Cusack as Woody, Buzz, and Jesse. Christy, look, there is no other franchise Pixar returns to like Toy Story, more than Toy Story, right? And with good reason, because Toy Story, I mean, this is not just a huge franchise for Pixar. It is just a huge deal for animation and how far we've come when it comes to animation, right? So can you remind us all what the Toy Story, like why the Toy Story legacy is so important?
6: Well, I mean, interestingly, this was Pixar's first movie, but also it was the first full-length completely computer animated movie. Mm-hmm. And like, in retrospect, that feels crazy because it came out the box as it were, like, perfect. Like, people loved this movie. It's still so good. Like, even looking back, yeah, the animation's gotten better, but that first movie is so beautifully put together. And I think it became the trend that not only did animation stylistically follow in terms of like computers and trying to figure out what that look was going to look like, but also in like the way of like figuring out how to build characters going people are going to keep coming back to, because there's a nostalgia element. But like, I was a kid when that movie came out, and like, I didn't have cowboy toys and space rangers, but like, then I wanted them. Like, you know what I mean? Like, it was from out the gate, it was throwing back to a nostalgia of an earlier time, but it was still making it feel modern enough that kids today didn't feel like they were, you know, playing with antiques. It felt fresh and new and exciting. And like, because of the way the storytelling was, because of how effective that animation was.
1: That was like kind of a beautiful contrast when it came to the first movie, where it's like, on the one hand, it's ushering in the future when it comes to computer animated film, but on the other hand, it's holding on to the past. Like, literally, those toys were the toys that the parents of 1995 would have played with, right? Like the Etch-a-Sketch and the Green Army toys. And
6: like,
1: yeah,
6: it's a pull-string Woody doll. Like,
1: yeah. So, I mean, look, I love that element of it. I love that, you know, in the 31 years since that movie, what's his name? Buzz Lightyear remained the most modern toy up until now. Jackson, I mean, as I said off the top, I mean, this is a movie about these toys trying to stay relevant, trying not to be tossed aside. Tell us more about the premise of Toy Story 5.
2: Trying to stay relevant, and this is the exact same plot formula as all of the other ones. I mean, toy wants to protect a child, toy feels displaced by another toy coming in, toy is, you know, displaced physically and has to get back to the original place that the kid is at, and then toy realizes that they'll never be able to truly protect this kid, and that all they can do is help them grow beyond them and have like a kind of form of self-acceptance. In this film, that is new kid Bonnie, 8 years old. She is isolated, can't make friends with those around her because she is imaginative, a little bit. She might call herself weird. I call her interesting. And after that, her parents say, well, the only way she can really connect with her friends is getting on this device that they're all on. It's called a lily pad in this film. It's basically like a leapfrog tablet. She gets on it. Of course, it's anthropomorphized, so it takes over the room. All the toys in her room are terrified of that, and we get the new kind of share for the room. Displacing Woody is Jesse. And after that, they get displaced. They need to figure out how to come back, and they need to figure out how to defeat the evil

0: that is devices, that is stealing the imaginative play of kids all throughout the neighborhood and all throughout the world.
1: Jackson, I took in all of that synopsis, but what I'm so impressed by is how you said that word anthropomorphized so like so easily. Like you just get it out there. That was
0: thank
1: so
0: you,
1: incredible.
0: Thank you.
1: Yeah. Okay, so Christy, I mean, like, you watched the latest sequel that Jackson has just summarized there. Talk to me. Like, did you like Toy Story 5?
2: I did. You know, it's interesting because I rewatched Toy Story 4 before this to remind me what had happened, because I remembered really liking that movie but had no memory of it. Mm-hmm. Which, admittedly, my job, I watch a lot of movies, so sometimes they just come and go in my brain. But I've heard people make jokes about, like, you know, like, it's good that Toy Story was a trilogy and they never made another movie. And it's not that 4 is bad.
1: Yeah.
2: It's like 4 is a very fun, sweet movie. It just didn't feel essential. But I think 5 gets us back on track with this story does feel important for all the reasons Jackson was talking about. Like, it is touching on these themes about, like, I mean, I think about parenting probably, but like about the idea of like understanding that life is chapters and like that sometimes that chapter is going to close whether you want it to or not, which like I'm tearing up thinking about this. But the way they do it in this one, I love Jessie. I've loved Jessie since they introduced her in Toy Story 2, in part because like Joan Cusack is my girl.
1: Mm-hmm.
2: I've been like, I grew up with, you know, Addams Family Values and Toys, which were like those movies that like we watch now. We're like, kids are allowed to watch these. She was amazing in those. And I think she brings that like energy that is like a little more chaotic than like what Tim Allen and Tom Hanks bring. So it just really feels special. And it feels like an undercurrent in this movie, as Jackson's talking about, because it's like Bonnie is kind of considered a misfit because she doesn't play the way other kids play. And I like the idea of having a representation for kind of the weird girls or the misfit kids that are like not following the trend, and like what do you do when you're not following the trend, and maybe your social circle is not that big because you're 8. Like, what does that look like? So like I just thought this was really effective because it's giving us the things we want. It's the toys are back, and but like, you know, Buzz and Woody are like fighting and da, da, da. But there's a bigger story that actually feels like it has more to say with this franchise, which impressed me, which made me be like, okay, I'm okay with a Toy Story 5. Like, I didn't dislike Toy Story 4, but it was like, that felt like, and another adventure, and not like an essential chapter. But
0: I dislike Toy Story 4, so I'll be the
1: commercial. All I remember is Sporky. Was it Sporky or Forky? It was Forky. See, I got again.
2: He was Forky. He was a spork, though.
0: So he was. Yeah, that's true.
1: Yes, that was the identity crisis.
0: Not a fan of Forky.
1: I mean, like Christy kind of mentioned, like, I don't remember anything about that movie but Forky. So, back to 5. Look. We set this up. Like the big kind of tension in 5 is that the main toys, they're up against this AI powered smart tablet called a Lily Pad. So let's actually have a listen to this exchange from the movie between Jessie, the cowgirl voiced by Joan Cusack, our girl, and the Lily Pad.
3: I want to talk to you, device.
4: Please call me Lily.
3: Now look here. Me and the toys have been working all summer to try and get Bonnie to make friends with the Jordan twins across the street.
4: Yeah.
3: But then you had to ruin it with all your stupid... You're not even listening to me!
4: Oh, no, I was listening. I'm always listening.
5: See? Now look here. Me and the toys have been working all summer to try to get Bonnie to make friends with the Jordan twins.
4: Now in Spanish.
5: Con los gemelos Jordan. Al otro lado de la calle, pero luego tuviste que arruinar.
4: Now to the rap.
5: Me and the toys have been working all summer trying to get Bonnie to make friends.
6: Our first dance, honey!
7: Oh, this concerns me ethically.
1: Yeah, that was a good way to make us hate AI, I think.
0: Yes.
1: Technology, hate screen time. Look, Jackson, I mentioned this, of course, like Toy Story. I mean, this movie, again, is about this tension. I'm wondering, this tension that, of course, feels so relevant right now. Because we are, of course, at a tipping point, not just in terms of parents having to fight screen time with their kids or manage screen time with their kids, but also we're in a moment, like, culturally, globally, where every nation is trying to, a bunch of the different countries are trying to, you know, introduce social media bans so children under 16 are not online like this. So tell me how you think Toy Story 5 did in terms of grappling with these issues.
0: I'll say that I love Toy Story 5. Christy's doing such a good job of being the champion and saying the things that I also loved about it that I'm going to go to the curmudgeonly things about it, where this film is set up as being anti-tech, which, one, kind of late, maybe should have done that in Toy Story 4 6 years ago when it was actually relevant for kids to have leapfrogs. And then also, it very much walks a center line as the movie progresses. It is not anti-tech. That one of the good characters is a device named Smarty Pants that helps train kids to be potty trained, voiced by Conan O'Brien. So throughout the movie, I think Pixar does what it has been doing so much recently in Elio taking out its LGBTQ storylines to not offend anybody, Hopper's making its climate catastrophe

0: that world and leave you behind. And then outside of that, the issue being that it's more about celebrating this like idea of childhood, this pure idea of childhood. There's this book that, well, this philosophical essay I love called No Future by Lee Edelman. It's all about how every single political argument and debate is predicated around the idea of this metaphorical, pure, generic child that has no specific identity markers. So we make every single policy change and decision we can to protect that kind of future while ignoring the individuals. And I think this movie walks in lockstep with some of that, with how we do have all these social media bans. How much scientific evidence do we have for their efficacy? I don't know, but it seems like it's going to help the idea of a pure imaginative childhood. So let's go and do it. And this movie is very much also pushing that forward. We as adults feel so enthused to have the idea of kids playing and like having toys, and that's protected in our minds. It's less about how much kids actually care. Although I will say Toy Story 5 is more about the kid than any of the other previous Toy Stories. Mm-hmm. Andy was kind of an afterthought as a character before. Love Bonnie, love exactly what Christy was saying about that kind of isolation aspect to it. And those are my gripes. Other than that, I actually love this movie.
1: I actually love how you somehow really complicated my feelings about this movie, because I actually,
0: I'm sorry.
1: I came away with it like, I mean, I know you were bringing criticism to it, but I came away with it very disappointed because it felt like they were just, like, to your point, they were just fitting the lily pad and this new tech into the same old Toy Story narrative, right? The lily pad is the new Buzz Lightyear. It's just kind of lining it up with the new tropes. And I also like how you said, and they end on, Apple is cool. Well, you know, remember when Pixar was founded and Toy Story was their first movie, remember who owned Pixar? Steve Jobs, everyone. Yeah. Steve Jobs, the guy that introduced iPads and iPhones and all that shit.
0: Exactly. Going on here.
1: So, Christy, I mean, look, I mean, beyond, I mean, we were talking about the tension again between the toys and the tech and this current moment that this movie is responding to. Were there any other themes in this movie that really connected with you?
2: Yeah, I think it's also, it does tie into the tech angle, which is like, I understand they don't want to totally demonize tech because they're selling lily pads, but also like there is an element, especially for kids who have a small, like real life social circle, that the internet can be a place for you to find community. And the movie does touch on that a little bit, because Bonnie through the internet meets Blaze, who is a little bit older and a little more comfortable in who she is. And like, we like Bonnie, she has a very like distinctive way of like playing with her games, that it's not the very, like, I feel like when we saw Andy play, it was very straightforward. He was like, yeah, it's a train robbery or whatever. And like, theirs is like a little more weirdo. Love that for them. And like, they connect initially online to be real life friends. And I think it becomes this like celebration of like, it's okay to be the weird kid. Cause like, I, you know, the original Toy Story movie, as you point out, Andy is just so a kind of like generic, like a little boy, moving on. Like, this is more specifically about these girls who, you know, are distinctive. Like, when they show other kids in the neighborhood, these girls are like combining their own patterns. They're wearing clothes that might be considered loud or too much or costumey. But it's like, also, we know those kids, and like, cheers to those kids who aren't afraid of doing the thing that's different. But it's like, with Bonnie, you see that she is afraid. You see that Bonnie is afraid of being rejected for people for being too much. And then you meet Blaze, who's not. And who sees Bonnie and is like, let's play. And like, there's something so healing in that it's like, while there are other things in this that tie back to other Toy Story movies that made me weep like a child, that was like something new for this franchise. Because as we said, it's mostly about parenthood. It's mostly how can the toys help? And I liked the idea of like, also you can find a community, and like, sometimes it's not easy, but like, look, and like, seeing those girls become friends is such a big deal in this movie. It's really beautiful.
1: Yeah.
0: So
1: yeah.
0: Good.
1: Listen, we only got like a minute left. So I did want to just come back to both of you and be like, okay, well, now that we've discussed Toy Story 5, where does it rank in your love of the ultimate forgettable Toy Story 4 or whatever that was? And whatever you consider your high point. Christy, let's start with you.
2: Man, I did rewatch them because I was prepped that they're like, we'll ask you to rank them. And I was like, oh no. I do think I love Toy Story 2 the most. Mm. So like, personally, that one just really hits me. I think everything with Jesse and that scene with the Sarah McLachlan song, come on. I can't talk about that too early in the morning. I will weep. But three right after that, Toy Story. Dory after that, 5 after that, and 4 after that. So I know that's low, but it's just the bar is so high for that OG trilogy.
1: I'm shocked that you ranked 3 over the original. So that's like, did not see that coming.
2: 3 is so good. Also, 3 has Michael Keaton as Ken, which to me is just like all time great voice work.
1: Great casting.
2: He did so much going on there.

0: Jackson, what about you?
1: I mean, we're going to inverse what we've been saying this whole talk. I'm going to rank five very highly. I would say Toy Story 1's my goat because I watched when I was like a little baby boy. And then five is number two, three, and then two, loving all of those. And then four, a million miles below all of those. we've seen that reflected in the box office. I think Toy Story 5 is 160 million domestic, over 300 worldwide, bigger box office opening than any other Toy Story movies. And I think I'm going to believe that a large part of that is exactly what Christy was saying, that weird kid, the kid being a central part of it. And also we have big box office openings for sequels. Moana 2 beat Moana 1. Lilo and Stitch live action beat Lilo and Stitch. So it's a pattern. It's a pattern, but it's good.
0: Yeah. Well, my ranking is one, then two, and then nothing else exists after that. But thank you very much, you two, for bringing your ranking.
1: That's a bold take. Let's go.
0: Yeah. Thank you both so much for being here.
1: Thank you.
2: Thanks for having us.
0: Christy Puchko is the film editor for Mashable in New York City, and Jackson Weaver is a senior writer at CBC Entertainment here in Toronto. You can catch Toy Story 5 playing in theaters everywhere now.

0: Alameen Abdul Mahmoud. This is Commotion. Okay, so Toy Story 5 actually isn't the only place where we're seeing a lot of nostalgia for analog right now. People have actually been talking about a return to analog for a long time, but lately it feels like a real shift is underway. There's just more people talking on flip phones instead of smartphones, and even landlines are making a comeback. Kate Lindsay has been watching this. She is back with us to get into this. Hi, Kate.
1: Hi.
0: Kate, look, I know the irony is not lost on you that a lot of the talk around returning to analog is actually happening online. Okay. Like, I mean, people are posting videos on TikTok and Instagram talking about how they are disconnecting from the digital world.
1: Yes.
0: So let's actually hear from some of them.
2: I am tired of letting my brain feel like mush, so I decided to go analog. Early last year, I started questioning the way I use technology and my relationship with it, and I started to notice how dumb it made me feel.
0: So that was Shaughnessy Barker from Penticton, BC, and here's comedian Simona Ruzer on Instagram.
3: My name is Simona, and I'm an addict. I have a brick, obviously. I have a landline. I have a digital camera and an iPod that's in the mail. Vintage!
0: Okay, Simona kind of exaggerating the current trend that we're seeing with a lot of people. And I want to get to one more. This is Mike Sheffer from Brooklyn, who came up with the idea of going 90s.
4: We'll leave our phones at home if we're going to go for a walk or go to a store or go get food. The term comes from in the 90s, if you left your house, your phone was still attached to the wall because in the 90s, no one had cell phones. So we call it going 90s. The idea is just leave your phone at home. It's going to be fine.
0: Okay, so Kate, look, as I mentioned, this trend, it's not new, but it does feel like we're reaching like a whole new level. So talk to me about what you are noticing in terms of what are these people responding to in terms of our relationship to phones?
1: Yeah, well, so I am doing this interview in front of my wall of DVDs to kind of do a full disclosure that I am also part of this trend I've been lured in. But yeah, I think we're seeing it everywhere. Some of the people we spoke to are hitting on, I think, one of the big ones, which is just like our relationship with technology feels really unhealthy, especially in the sense that it feels crazy that we would even leave our homes without it. And so there are people, there's so many different ways people are trying to rework that, either by getting dumb phones or like the brick we saw someone talk about. But I think this analog movement in particular, we're seeing it everywhere. Because it's not in my observation, it's not that everyone's like, I want to go analog. It's that everyone is having a bunch of different discomforts with the relationship with technology and stepping back and returning to some of the more, quote, analog ways we interact with technology is a solution to kind of all of them. You know, there's people wanting to just be less attached to their phone. For me, it was a feeling of like ownership, of realizing that the TV shows I love or the movies I love, I didn't really own any of them. And a streaming service could just get rid of it at any moment. There was like a possibility that no streaming service would pick it up. This was an issue for a while with 28 Days Later, where there was just nowhere to watch it. And so I started by being kind of almost like a prepper. I was like, let me just start with the DVDs, CDs, things like that, that I will feel like really, really sad if they were gone. And it's kind of gone from there. And

0: then, you know, I think I saw a lot of talk about this as well when people were uncomfortable with the political affiliations of these different platforms. Like we saw, you know, Spotify, like YouTube, all these places kind of have their CEOs either with Trump at the inauguration or being somewhat friendly with the administration. And, you know, parents as well, going back to Toy Story, I think, and a way to sort of feel more comfortable with having their child consume entertainment without, you know, falling prey to the sort of iPad baby term is to be like, why don't we try a DVD where, or, you know, do it on the TV where it's not something that'll autoplay and things like that. And so I think there's a lot of different concerns around technology right now that can be kind of solved by, what if I take the step back, not going totally Luddite, but the thing we did like 15, 20 years ago that was still participating in technology, but not in this sort of toxic, addictive way.
1: Okay, well, I mean, look, you've done a bunch of research on this. What do you think are the main reasons why millions and millions of other people are wanting to move offline in their life? Is it all of the reasons that you just stated in terms of the politics and all of that, or is there more to it?
0: Yeah, you know, I think I can, so there's all these sort of different motives that I mentioned, and then there's also just, like, I don't think we can discount the fact that it is, the reason it's being posted about online, ironically, is that it is nostalgic, it's fun, it's kind of one of the things I noticed by getting into it, is that these things actually become decor in a way that they don't when you're doing streaming. Like, I now have, like I said, a DVD wall behind me. I have an under-the-counter CD player in my kitchen. There is a little bit of, like, you know, I'm cosplaying the 90s. I'm doing a fun trend.
1: And
0: so it is just like, yeah, it's consumption. Like, I did have to purchase these things. And so there's no, like, you know, ethical consumption, da, da, da, da. But I think, yeah, the reasons I mentioned are pretty huge. And it just feels, you know, like a fun way. I think it feels additive, whereas so much of the other advice about our bad relationship with technology is to cut back, to sort of cut yourself off from access to this thing. And I think that is inherently, I mean, it is correct, but it's also not fun, and you're not going to do something that's not fun. Like, it's not going to be sustainable. And so I think this is a way to kind of indulge the sort of playful, maybe, you know, aesthetic, maybe you'll post about it, that's okay, side of this, of these things, while kind of avoiding, you know, getting sucked into the doom scrolling. Because ultimately, I do understand posting about it online, because it's like, where will I find people who want to have a better relationship with technology? Probably scrolling TikTok.
1: Yeah. Well, look, I mean, you know, I'm curious. I mean, you mentioned like your DVD wall, the different ways you're consuming, and the kind of almost like a fetishization of this analog stuff.
0: Yeah.
1: But where, like, how else are you seeing this trend, the going analog trend, showing up culturally?
0: Yeah, so I think, you know, there's some moves I've seen. Like, if we want to start with, like, just sort of little things, there's something called an analog bag that people are saying. They're like, let me pack my analog bag with me. Now, as you might guess, that's just a bag. It's the idea is a bag with things that when I'm out and about have, like, the crossword or, you know, knitting or a craft, something that, like, you know, when they're out and about, they won't, you know, a replacement for scrolling when you're on the subway or whatever. It's nothing revolutionary. It's probably stuff you already have in your bag, but I think naming it that, giving it that intention, is makes it fun. And then, you know, I'm not surprised. If we start seeing this trickle down, you know, or trickle up, I guess, into sort of movies, music, TV shows,
1: backrooms.
0: You know, I think, yeah, I would say, like, Backrooms is based on, like, internet creepypasta, which is, like, kind of a nostalgic internet lore, like, scary story. We're seeing people show up to movie theaters. I think the movie theater push in general, like, there are people who go just because they want to see the film, but I also think there's an inherent sort of, like, we are doing something important by going to the movie theater. So that in and of itself feels analog. And then I know there are, you know, directors and artists. I know Harmony Korine is one, where they're using sort of these more analog technologies to make their art.
1: Okay, well, thank you so much. I mean, I totally see that, and also the idea of going analog by going to see movies in 70mm. Listen, Kate, thank you so much for being here with us and walking us through that. Kate Lindsay is a culture writer and the co-founder of Embedded. It's a newsletter about the internet, which you can also get on Substack. I'm Brad Simon Play, sitting in for Alamine Abdel-Mahmoud.

0: tomorrow.
1: From CBC Toronto, light rain, 17 degrees. You can expect a high today of 22. Keir Starmer is resigning as the UK's Prime Minister. He made that announcement outside 10 Downing Street this morning. His chief rival, Andy Burnham, won a crucial parliamentary by-election Friday, and that clears the way for a direct leadership challenge. J.D. Vance says a lot of good progress has been made in talks aimed at ending the Iran-US war. The vice president is the lead negotiator for the US during the first round of high-level talks in Switzerland. This morning, we learned the cost of living continues to climb for Canadians. Statistics Canada released its latest report on inflation. It shows the annual rate rose to 3.2% in May, up from 2.8% in April. More news coming up right here on CBC Radio 1. The forecast now for Barrie, a mix of sun and cloud, 30% chance of showers this afternoon, high of 22. Tonight, partly cloudy, 30% chance of showers early this evening, and a low expected of 11 degrees. Peterborough, cloudy, 30% chance of showers late this morning and this afternoon, high of 21. Tonight, mainly cloudy, 30% chance of showers early this evening, and a low expected of 10 degrees. And that's our forecast.
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0: News, Canada's funniest news quiz. I'm Jan Caruana, sitting in for my good friend Gavin Crawford. This week's panel also drank a Vancouver bar dry, and they didn't even know FIFA was happening. Let's meet them. Sad to see hockey leaving CBC, she said, if I'm paying to watch sports on cable, somebody better be kissing. Let's welcome Martha Chavez. He confused the G7 with S Club 7, and now he's getting some very weird DMs from Macron. Say hello and bonjour to Chris Siddiqui. Yay! He's getting ready to move back to Alberta because of that sweet, sweet energy rebate. Who couldn't use $100? Let's say hello to Tom Hearn.
1: Jan, you know I'll do anything for $100.
0: Okay, panel, are you ready to make some games out of the news?
2: Yes.
3: Oh, yeah.
0: Yeah, hold on. Okay.
3: Hold on. Oh. Okay, now I'm ready.
0: Now he's
3: okay.
0: Ready. All right. Then let's begin.
4: Here we go.
0: Yeah. It's beach read season, panel. And if you're wondering what to take on your next vacay, we got you covered. This particular book made headlines all week. What public figure has come out with your next summer read?
1: Ooh. It's Ghislaine Maxwell. And it's called The Little Black Book. And every page is redacted, so it's a very quick read.
0: Martha?
2: Well, I've been watching him a lot because I hate him. And I like, you know, like I like to start the engine.
3: Dan Brown?
2: Engine.
3: Are you going to say Dan Brown?
2: No, JD. JD.
0: That's right.
2: JD Vance, yeah.
0: You're right, Martha.
2: He came up with a book.
0: The headline from the New Republic is, everyone hates JD Vance's new book.
3: Wait, did Martha write that?
0: By Martha Chavez, yeah. But to be fair, the book is on the bestsellers list. This is the follow-up to the American vice president's first book, Hillbilly Elegy.
1: Oh my God.
0: The new book focuses on the VP's newfound Catholicism. What is the title of Vance's new memoir? The whole audience is shocked by all of this.
1: I think it's called The VP of the Second Coming, Stories from the Couch with Vance.
0: Yes, yes. Very good, Tom. Very good.
3: Are you there, Beelzebub? It's me.

0: JD.
1: No, I actually know the name because I've been outraged about that.
2: Okay.
1: Because the name is Communion, Finding My Way Back to Faith.
2: I also would have accepted the Sisterhood of the Traveling Vans.
1: Yeah. Yeah, yeah.
2: The cover of the book is a nod to his Catholicism while remaining accessible to his MAGA base. Oh, what is on the cover of the book?
0: Oh my God, I hope it's like an AI cover that's like the original Star Wars poster, but it's Trump who's like Luke standing there with his shirt open, and instead of Leia, it's JD who's down there like wrapped around his leg.
1: Yeah.
2: I mean, no.
0: Oh.
2: Tom?
3: I think it's Vance riding in the back of the Popemobile, cracking a can of beer while wearing a MAGA hat and hauling a trailer of old couches.
1: No.
0: It's
1: a picture of a generic church that doesn't look Catholic, so the MAGA can see it. And then in little letters he says, "I killed the other pope." And,
2: the book he does describe his meeting with the previous pope as unsettling. The headline is, J.D. Vance's new book on Catholicism has a Methodist church on the cover. It's a rural Methodist chapel in Virginia.
0: Oh, yeah. This guy.
2: In the book, J.D. Vance addresses a gaffe he made back in 2021 when he said the U.S. was being run by a certain kind of person. Who did Vance think run the world?
0: Girls.
2: Thank you, Chris. Tom?
3: Well, it is girls, but he said it in a worse way. He said that the country was being run by childless women with cats.
1: Yes.
2: Yes, yeah.
1: But you know, nice. He was right. I don't think he was wrong. Like, don't piss off women that have cats.
2: Yes.
1: But in the View, they addressed it.
2: Yes.
1: So that's how I say.
2: He's been doing a wild press run, and he appeared on The View, and the ladies had a lot to say. Yeah. Did anybody
3: see the
2: interview?
3: They harnessed the power of the meow.
1: The Nicaragua lady, Ana Navarro.
2: Oh.
1: Yeah. She's ruthless. We are ruthless in Nicaragua. No, but the thing is that his wife is Hindu.
2: Yes.
1: His wife is Hindu, and he said that, well, one day she will convert. I don't think so. You know, I don't think at all that she will convert.
2: Well, he says that he wishes that he found a better way to say that he thinks the country is becoming anti-children when he made the childless cat lady comment. And he expresses his desire for women to have more babies.
0: Oh, good for him.
3: Yeah, you know good what women him. Really like to hear? Someone like J.D. Vance saying, you should have kids.
2: Yeah, your uterus should smile more.
0: Thanks, J.D.
2: It's rare for a sitting vice president to release a memoir. So why is he doing this now?
1: Well, because he knows that the Kumquat Caligula is going to expire soon. And he went out with a religious book because politics divide people. So he went out with the religious book so that you don't associate him with his politics, but I do.
2: Yeah.
1: It's mainly politics,
3: And famously, religion never divides people.
1: Never.
2: A lot of people are saying with this book, he's looking for a way to distance himself a little bit from Trump, because the headline reads, is J.D. Vance preparing for a 2028 presidential run with the release of his new book?
1: Yeah, but he can kiss a goodbye.
2: If he becomes president in 2028, he would only be the third Catholic president in American history. Joe Biden, the most recent. Can you tell me who was the first?
0: George Washington.
1: JFK, and it was such a huge deal. And he said that religion has no business in government. He was the first president, I think, that he said it. Yeah.
2: Well, Catholic conversions are up, thanks in part to Catholic influencers and many celebrities putting their Catholicism on display. So if that's the way the holy water is flowing, panel, let's test your knowledge with a Catholic celebrity lightning round. That was either a great effect or we're all getting struck down. Okay, so in a lightning round, as always, first person with the correct answer gets the point.
0: Okay.
2: This comedian, once known for playing a male gigolo, is now all in for Catholicism.
0: Rob Schneider.
2: Correct, Chris. Mark Wahlberg ends all his social media videos with his signature catchphrase. What is his catchphrase?

0: mea culpa, mea grandísima culpa, mea culpa.
1: Bless up to the Lord.
2: You're very close. It's Stay Prayed Up. Let's listen.
3: God bless you. Stay prayed up.
2: God bless you. Stay prayed up.
4: And a little at the end.
2: This pop star surprised many fans last year for promoting a prayer app. Have a listen and guess who she is.
5: It is important this holiday season to spend time in prayer, letting God into our hearts and letting Jesus bring us his peace. 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
4: Gwen Stefani.
2: Correct. Well done, panel. 100 prayer points for everyone. Yeah. I can confidently say that we are all going to heaven. Stay prayed up.
4: Stay prayed up.
6: Because news. Canada's funniest news quiz.
2: I'm Jan Caruana in for Gavin Crawford on this week's Because News with me, Chris Siddiqui, Tom Hearn, and Martha Chavez. Hey!

0: Let's turn to entertainment news panel. A beloved cultural artifact recently got a makeover. Listen to this clip and see if you can guess the news story.
1: That's a very difficult seat to sit in. And some people will never forgive us for going on with somebody else. And she has the guts to sit in that seat and take whatever fans are going to dish out. And that's not a small thing.
0: Panel, who sat in that seat and made some very favorable headlines this week?
2: It was Katy Perry sitting next to Justin Trudeau, taking up that seat that Sophie used to have.
0: Oh,
2: that's a huge seat.
0: The critics were coming for her.
2: Yeah,
0: great guess. Not correct, Tom.
3: It is a drummer.
0: Yeah.
3: Her name is Annika Niles. And only she could take the place of Neil Peart as the drummer of Rush.
0: That's correct, Chris.
3: The new drummer.
0: You got it. That's right. The headline reads, Annika Niles killed it as Rush's new touring drummer. Canadian band Rush is on tour for the first time in over a decade, along with their new drummer, Annika Niles. The Los Angeles Times praised her opening night performance, saying she splashed nearly a dozen cymbals with abandon and nailed complex paradiddles. Panel, what's a paradiddle?
2: Well,
3: Tom,
2: it's exactly what I'm hoping to get this Pride season.
3: Yeah!
0: Not one, but a pair.
3: I'll tell you what a paradiddle is. It consists of four different notes.
0: Oh, boy.
3: Okay, an accent and three taps. A classic paradiddle usually goes right, left, right, right, or left, right, left, left. It's that one that goes bop, bop, bop, bop, bop, bop, bop, bop, bop, bop, bop, bop, bop, bop, bop, bop, bop, bop, bop, bop, bop. You know what they always play?
0: You are 100% correct.
3: Goddamn right.
2: That's pretty cool.
0: It's a foundational drumming technique that combines single and double strokes, and it sounds a little bit like this.
3: Getting faster. See, faster. Paradiddle, paradiddle, paradiddle, paradiddle, paradiddle.
2: Wow.
0: One of the loudest cheers of the night came after Annika Niles rolled through Neil Peart's famous drum fills on the song Tom Sawyer. Panel, what did those fills sound like? Okay, pretty good, pretty good. Martha, what do you think?
4: That sounded like when I type it, when I'm fighting with people on the internet.
0: Sounds like Martha on Facebook. Chris?
3: Okay, well, it actually goes like this. I start off, they go, and then it goes, and there's a big gong and everything.
0: Listeners at home, do not adjust your radios. That was not Rush Live. That was Chris Siddiqui, everybody.
3: Yeah.
0: Chris Siddiqui. Here's Rush's drummer Annika Niles crushing those Tom Sawyer fills.

0: Those are hard.
1: Yeah, you know,
0: those
1: are hard. I think it's because she's a woman.
0: Mm-hmm. And she's a woman.
1: She has like centuries of rage.
0: Yes.
1: Rage.
2: Well, Martha,
0: she's in
2: you're,
0: her 40s.
2: You're so. Going to hate this because we're giving the guy the point.
0: Yeah.
1: I know it.
2: Are any of you Rush fans?
1: No.
2: No.
3: No.
2: Okay, Tom?
3: Well, when I was in, I went to university at Mount Allison University at the peak hipster time of 2010.
2: Great year.
3: And I was in a band called Tantrum Art. And oh. They were an instrumental band that was inspired by Rush.
0: What did you play?
3: Well, I was the singer they brought in.
0: Yay!
3: So my job was to insert vocals into their 9-minute long songs that had multiple solos for multiple instruments at random increments at any time.
0: Oh, yeah.
3: So I would just kind of sing a hook whenever they would stop playing. And this band was all university professors and my boss at the sandwich shop that I worked at. So everybody was like 25 years older than me. I was like, I think maybe 20. And we were in the newspaper once and it was like explaining all the people in the band, and it was like the bass guitarist, the head of the philosophy department, the guitarist, the head of the science department, and Tom of Pickles, which was which was the name of the sandwich shop that I worked at.
2: The band has sold out stadiums across North and South America. A headline from Variety reads, "How did Rush become the hipster band of 2026?" So panel, how did they?
0: You know, I was thinking about this, Jan, and I think it's because, and this is a bold statement, but a lot of music sucks these days.
2: Okay.
0: I used to work at HMV, too, and this is the one big thing, is that people would always come in. I was the algorithm, you know, so I got to tell people about Rush,
2: yeah.
0: And take this one, Fly By Night, you want to listen to that one, and Neil Peart does a solo on this. And they're just coming back because people are realizing they want to listen to musicians play music again.
3: Yeah.
0: Here's another thing. My son is a drummer. He plays drums. And we went to one of his recitals on the weekend. And every kid sang like an old Thin Lizzy song or a Smashing Pumpkin. It felt like a Big Shiny Tunes night.
2: The Los Angeles Times says there remains something strange yet approachable about Rush. Why is Rush strange yet approachable?
0: Because they're Canadian.
1: Yeah. They're Canadian, yeah.
0: Come on. Because, you know, Geddy Lee looks like a tiny grandmother.
2: Yes.
1: Yeah.
0: And Alex Leifson looks like Hodor from Game of Thrones and sort of carries
2: Geddy Lee
0: around.
2: Yeah. You're very close, Chris. Their fame is grounded in sci-fi nerdiness.
0: Mm-hmm.
2: So they're not cool rock and rollers. They're kind of sci-fi nerds.
0: Yeah.
2: The band's epic song, 2112, is widely considered the holy grail of nerd rock. It tells the story of an oppressed individual in a totalitarian collective who discovers an ancient guitar, and then he does what?
3: He smashes it and hopes to find a ring inside.
2: Oh, very close, Tom. Chris, any idea?
0: He plays it, and he calls forth the spirits from the stars. I don't know.
2: You're not too far off. He sparks a rebellion against the authoritarian priests of the temples of Syrinx.
0: Oh, the priests of the temple of Syrinx.
2: Let's have a listen. So, Chris, you weren't that far off. The rhythm in one of Rush's most beloved songs actually spells out a message in Morse code. Listen to this rhythm. For the geekiest point ever, panel, what does that rhythm spell out in Morse code?
3: I thought it was Morse code for the White House is prohibited from using this music.
2: Great guess. Martha?
1: Why is it?
3: Oh, wow.
2: Point for Martha.
0: Oh, that's the name of the song.
2: It is YYZ, the identification code for Toronto's airport.
1: Yeah.
0: Also, and one of the hardest songs on Guitar Hero.
1: Yeah. It's like they were putting, whoever was in the band, they was putting like, take me to the airport. I can't take this 20 minutes. Please take me out.

0: away from here. Congratulations, Rush. Never stop rocking.
1: Because news. Canada's News Quiz.
0: Panel. It's time for a news clue, and we could not think of anyone better to deliver this particular clue than Mother Goose. So gather round, children, and be prepared for questions. Little Miss Muffet bench-pressed her tuffet, trying to get some gains. But her macros were shabby, now her butt is all flabby, no muscles to show for her pains.
2: Aww.
0: Muffet. There's your news clue panel. Now, for a point, tell me, why can't Miss Muff get buff?
3: Well, I think maybe because she's spending too much time sitting on a tuff, and I'm like, me too, girl, because I'm assuming a tuff is like a strong, hot guy. She's just sitting on a strong, hot guy.
0: Yes, those are some very different muscles to be working. Yes, that's incorrect. No?
4: Actually, she can't do it anymore because her membership expired at Good Life Fitness.
0: Martha?
5: Little Miss Muffet couldn't get Buffett.
0: That's right.
5: Because she just stay watching Netflix at home and doesn't exercise. Is that it?
0: You're not even close, actually. The headline from Global News reads, "No way? Why there is a looming shortage of protein in Canada."
2: Oh.
0: Yes, whey. As the world's craving for protein increases, the demand for whey powder is also going up. Now, can any of you tell me, just for our own edification, what exactly is whey?
4: I know it's spelled W-H-E-Y.
0: Yep.
4: And it's in giant tubs that you find on the end of aisles at, like, grocery stores to shame men for not having enough whey and protein in their diet. And their wives go, "Don't even think about it, Richard." And then Richard has to keep going.
0: You're kind of right, Chris.
4: Yes.
0: Yeah, you're kind of right. Whey is a liquid byproduct from cheese making. So when the solid curds are separated from the liquid, whey is the liquid that's left, and it's dehydrated and made into the powder that Chris was talking about that you find in the tubs.
2: Who thought of that?
5: Yeah.
2: Who thought of that? Who went, "Let's dehydrate this."
0: As Chris was saying, whey only used to interest bodybuilders or say the elderly who needed supplemental nutrition. But now you can find extra protein in almost every food in the grocery aisle. Any idea why we've become so obsessed with our protein intake?
3: For me, I think it's the more protein you eat, the fuller you feel, which means like less grocery shopping. So it's less about protein maxing and more about inflation minimizing.
0: Oh, that's a great answer, Tom. And you're kind of on the road. Anyone else?
5: Why people want to eat more protein?
0: Yeah, why are we so obsessed with shoveling as much protein into our heads as we can?
5: Because some moron told you so.
4: Yeah.
5: And then, somebody said, "Oh, you need protein to keep young and to keep vital and to have all of those muscles."
4: Yeah.
5: And you don't have to go for the burn. Go for the burn. Go. No, you just like drink that and automatically you'll be back. You're Arnold Schwarzenegger.
4: It's also all those YouTube influencers, influencers now. It's all people telling us we should be ashamed of. It's all wrapped around shame.
0: You're kind of right. However, something that is causing us to ingest more protein is the widespread use of GLP-1s. So people who are on medications like Ozempic are encouraged to eat more protein to help avoid muscle loss as they lose weight.
4: Oh.
0: Also to feel fuller longer. Protein kind of bulks you up a little bit.
5: Serena Williams has a commercial for Ozempic and I thought, I have no hope. It's Serena Williams plays so much and then she's doing Ozempic. What hope do we have, you know?
4: None.
5: I like the protein because I've been on the keto diet forever.
0: And that's basically like a mostly protein, very little carbohydrate diet, right?
5: Yeah, like on the keto diet, if you see a pig in a rotisserie with an apple in the mouth, the pig is good, the apple is very bad. You can
0: basically live in the upside down.
2: Yeah.
0: According to Global News, the shortage of whey has led to a doubling in price over the last few years. One Calgary food producer said the turning point came when a well-known giant launched a new range of protein products.

0: What giant was that?
1: The Jolly Green Giant.
0: Oh.
1: Got out of vegetables and was like, let's get into some curds and whey.
2: I think it was PepsiCo, so it was Pepsi protein powder, and Coke tried to do the same thing, but Coke protein powder caused some issues at TSA. Yeah.
3: They have it at Starbucks now.
0: Starbucks offers protein-forward lattes and matchas, and each of those drinks pack roughly about 30 grams of protein. So on average, you could drink two of those and get most of your protein that you need for the day.
3: And then you have to go in the corner and beg for money because it's very expensive, you know?
2: Yeah.
0: Panel, there's been a run on another nutritious product. What food have we been buying by the cartful to meet our protein goals?
2: I feel like it has to do with like boy dinner, mm-hmm. which is like, have you heard of boy dinner, Chris? It's like a pound of ground beef, no seasoning. You throw it in the pan, completely frozen, and just beat it till it cooks.
0: Yeah.
2: And then like a side of like minute rice, or like, I feel like a lot of people right now are getting like sweet potatoes. It's like a big thing. Yeah.
0: Totally
2: yeah.
0: wrong. The headline from the National Post reads, can't find cottage cheese? Protein maxing might be to blame. Cottage cheese became a social media darling due to its high protein and low calorie ratio. It was the base of a lot of TikTok recipes ranging from things like cottage cheese pizza bowls to cottage cheese cookie dough.
3: Yes.
0: Did any of you fall victim to the cottage cheese recipes?
3: Cottage cheese bread.
0: Cottage cheese bread, ooh, because, like a cloud bread.
3: Yeah, because on keto you cannot eat bread. That's not right. Even in the Bible, you eat bread. You know, like the prayer goes, give us today our daily bread. It doesn't mm-hmm. say, give us today our daily cauliflower crust, you know? But they are making bread with the cottage cheese. And yeah. One of those recipes that I read at night among scrolling about the apocalypse. I read
4: it. Marlo's up late.
3: And then I save the recipe and to never be seen again.
0: Oh, yeah. Yes. I have a full file in my email of recipes I've emailed myself that I'll never make.
1: Yeah. I don't think cottage cheese has ever been appetizing to me.
0: No.
1: I think as a young brown man, when I looked at cottage cheese, I was like, my white friends eat that.
0: Well, Chris, like, as your white friend, I'll tell you, I love it.
1: Ah. Yeah.
0: That's it for this edition of Because News. And the winner this week is...

Canada. This is Chris Siddiqui, and I'm the winner of Because News. Congratulations to my runners-up, Tom Hearn and Martha Chavez. Because News is written and produced by Elizabeth Bowie, Jan Caruana, David Carroll, Phil Lung, and Shanna Williamson. This week, they had help from Jana O'Connor, Diana Markulin, Aaron Conway, Bronwyn Page, Chris Lyons, and our recording engineer.

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2: Amanda Pfeffer. Coming up on Ontario Today, the Aalto High Speed Rail Project takes another look at a stop in Kingston.
3: Cities with the profile of Kingston can be big winners with these infrastructure projects.
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0: This is CBC News. From CBC Toronto, here is the news at 12 o'clock. 16 degrees, mostly cloudy in the city. Good afternoon. I'm Natalie Collada. The cost of living continues to climb for Canadians. Statistics Canada released today its latest report on inflation. It shows the annual rate rose above 3% in May. CBC business correspondent Peter Armstrong has more on what is driving up prices.
1: You certainly don't need to know advanced statistics to see what's happening here. Energy prices were, they are, and they will continue to be the biggest influence. The numbers that we're looking at today look back at what was happening in May, which saw the sharpest increase in gasoline prices since the war with the U.S., Israel, and Iran since that began. Gas prices in that month were up 33.2%. Now, they have come down considerably from that peak, but they're still way higher than they were before the war began. And that's the problem we're looking at in this report. The longer those higher energy costs remain in place, the more likely it is they'll spill over into other categories. And we're seeing that at least beginning in today's report. Core inflation is up. Travel costs are up. And mostly food costs that affect us all are up as well. Peter Armstrong, CBC News, Toronto.
0: School is almost down for summer, but the provincial government already looking ahead to the new school year in the fall. The Ontario government is investing $60 million to launch a new province-wide digital learning platform that's going to be rolled out in classrooms in September. Edwin is an interactive digital learning tool created by Nelson Publishing. It provides curriculum-linked resources, tools, and ready-made lesson plans for grades K to 12 classrooms. Ben Higgins is the VP of Corporate Strategy for the company.
2: When there's a grade six teacher and they have access to Edwin, they have content through all grade levels and all subjects. That's important for two reasons. One, if we're honest, not all grade six students are at a grade six level. You need to be able to provide ways to differentiate learning. With Edwin, they can access content from any grade level and assign it to the student who may need those extra supports. The best part is other students aren't even aware that this is happening, but we give the tools to the teachers so they can meet each student where they truly are.
0: Edwin is available for grades 1 through 12 in both English and French. Well, with the annual Pride Festival weekend later this week in Toronto, there was a ceremony today to recognize a pivotal moment for 2S LGBTQ plus rights in this city. The CBC's Clara Pasica explains.
3: It was wrong, it was shameful, and we remember.
4: Mayor Olivia Chow was joined by community members and other dignitaries at a corner of Yonge and Wellesley this morning to remember February 5th, 1981. Police raided four steam baths in downtown Toronto frequented by gay people and arrested nearly 300 people. It was the largest mass arrest in Toronto's history and epitomized homophobic attitudes of the time. Today, a Heritage Toronto plaque was revealed marking that day, but also a chance to remember the day after. Gary Kinsman and Allison Baines were active participants in protests that began right here.
5: Hundreds of us moved into the streets. And then we moved south on Yonge Street. The police were disoriented. The city was turned on its ear by the incredible mobilization of queer, trans, lesbian, gay, and supporting people.
6: I can still remember that night and how I was part angry, I was part scared, but every part of my little lesbian heart was proud to stand with my community.
4: This weekend, 45 years later, thousands will gather at the same spot to celebrate and march in the Toronto Pride Parade. Clara Pasica, CBC News, Toronto.
0: Toronto police have made another arrest in connection with a drone being operated near FIFA sites. It's the latest incident, and it happened near FanFest at Fort York on Sunday. Police say they intercepted a drone at Strawn Avenue and Ordnance Street and charged a person under the Canadian Aviation Regulations. It's the latest in a string of incidents. Police warn unauthorized drones are not permitted in restricted airspace around stadiums, team sites, FIFA Fan Festival, and other secured locations. They are also reminding parents to monitor children's drone use as they could be charged for violations. Well, if there is one thing many soccer fans like, it's a couple of beers before, during, or sometimes even after the game. And we saw it in Boston, where there were stories of Scottish fans drinking bars dry. Now that Toronto has hosted three World Cup games, how much are pubs seeing and faring? Mandy Murphy is the co-founder of Left Field Brewery. It has a location right next to Toronto Stadium.
7: As an example, on Saturday, we poured 3,500 beers in the restaurant, and we have a little beer garden out front.
0: Murphy says they made 50 to 75%.

And more beer compared to this time last year, and they've already gone through much of their inventory. She says they've opened early and extended their hours, and there are still lineups right at 10 a.m. when they open. On to the markets. The TSX is up 154 points at 35,011. In New York, the Dow is up 119 points. The NASDAQ dropped 300 points. The Canadian dollar is up slightly, trading at 70.62 cents U.S. And the weather forecast now for Toronto, Hamilton, and Niagara. Mainly cloudy this afternoon with a 60% chance of showers. The high, 22 degrees. Tonight, clearing this evening with fog patches developing overnight and a low of 12. And for tomorrow, your Tuesday, you can expect some sunny skies and a high of 25 degrees. For Peterborough and the Kawarthas, very much a similar story today, mainly cloudy and a 30% chance of showers this afternoon and a high of 21. That is the CBC News from Toronto. I'm Natalie Collada. 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

0: Good afternoon. I'm Amanda Pfeffer. This is the province's Open Line Show, Ontario Today. In our first half hour, the Aalto High-Speed Rail Project, now considering a stop in Kingston. You weigh in, 1-888-817-8995.
1: Certainly our position as a community is that whatever is going to be built to improve rail infrastructure, we want to be a part of it.
0: The mayor of Kingston, Brian Patterson, at a news conference in his city today. The preferred high-speed rail route originally did not feature a stop in Kingston, but now it does. This follows months of lobbying, including by the Premier of Ontario. Federal Transport Minister Steve McKinnon was asked whether this is a final decision.
2: Correct.
3: Northern Corridor is finished now, or is it still on the table?
2: Well, that's, I mean, we will keep that optionality, but I think what by our presence here today, we're telling you what our strong preferences.
0: The consultation over the route involved submissions from experts, community organizations, and citizens, and there continues to be a vocal opposition to the high-speed rail project, particularly from landowners, including farmers. Protesters stood outside the news conference in Kingston today.
4: Progress by fire.
5: Hearing that they're going maybe more like towards South Kingston, is that, does it get you out of, more out of the way, or more in the way?
6: More in the way. More in the way. And it's sad. It's very sad. Because there's no collaboration with any of us. Just lies.
0: McKinnon says he hears those concerns.
2: I understand the fear. This is a project for literally the common good.
0: What do you think of moving the high-speed rail line to include Kingston? Are you for it? Are you against it? This half, you weigh in, 1-888-817-8995. And a couple of possible routes, the possible route change for Aalto. Originally, Aalto seemed to preference a route from Ottawa to Toronto, one along the Highway 7. Another that went south more closely toward Kingston, but would not have a stop in Kingston. Now, the federal government has said they want Aalto to consider a Kingston stop. Again, our number is 1-888-817-8995. Matty Simiatiki is a member of Aalto's Independent Advisory Committee. He's a professor of geography and planning at the University of Toronto. He's director of the school's Infrastructure Institute. Good afternoon and welcome back to Ontario Today.
7: Hi, Amanda. Thanks for having me.
0: Thank you for joining us. I'm wondering, I wanted to read to you a little bit from this report that came out today. Basically, Aalto put out a What We Heard report. There were two reports, one that focused on the Indigenous consultation process and another one for the other consultations that took place over 100 days. So on Kingston, the report notes that they had heard with regard to the alignment, a lot of protest. Many participants noted that the Southern Corridor, the direct corridor, there was a lot of criticism. It says, quote, while there was criticism of the project, many participants in the South Corridor expressed conditional support for Aalto if it were to include a station in Kingston. So on the one hand, they heard a lot of negativity about the

0: report from active participants. It says here there some have formed organized groups that are very active in both traditional and social media opposed to this plan, but they noted that on the southern side there was this interest if it included the city of Kingston. What's your own reaction to what we heard today?
1: Yeah, thanks, Amanda. I think this is a big news update. To have Kingston not included in a high-speed rail line between Toronto, Ottawa, Montreal, and then on to Quebec City is a problem. I mean, Kingston is a gateway into Eastern Ontario. It's an important hub. It has a big university there. So this is a change. And yet you're still hearing the pushback. This announcement today doesn't resolve issues from the landowners and people living in the community who are concerned about their land being divided by the new rail line. That doesn't change with this proposal unless it goes along an existing transportation corridor. And you already heard the minister starting to hint at that they're going to revisit the 401 corridor, and this might open the door to revisiting the existing VIA corridor, which is also a southern corridor. Using existing corridors is challenging. There's not a lot of space on the VIA corridor. There's conflicts with the freight trains and the freight railways that own a lot of the tracks as well. But that resolves some of the issues about land expropriation and cutting communities in half with the new high-speed rail line. So there's a lot at stake here and a lot of different factors at play. And that's why you're hearing different constituencies coming out with different perspectives on this new announcement.
0: Well, let's hear from Stephen. Stephen, I understand you are in Kingston. Is that right?
2: That's correct, yes.
0: Yeah, what's your reaction to this sort of change of preference? They're still going to look into it, but this change of preference to add a Kingston stop.
2: Well, it doesn't seem a change of preference. It's more confusion. I know that the member of parliament here, Mark Gerritsen, and the mayor have been lobbying for this. And it seems like they've jumped ship now that there's great opposition through, the Peterborough to Ottawa route. So I don't know what the proposal would be. Would it travel Peterborough, Kingston, Ottawa? And the expense is unbelievable. The number they throw around of $90 million, it's likely to be much more than that because, as you know, we as Canadians don't manage public projects very well. It's more than the defense budget for a year. And, I mentioned about the management of a public project. Look what the final cost of the pipeline, the new TMX pipeline to Vancouver was. About six times what was advertised. But apart from that, for this to run through Kingston, the city council has approved it with the condition that it would run along the 401 corridor, approved the resolution with that condition. And I don't know if that's possible, but the width of that corridor just through the Kingston, city of Kingston, is about 45 kilometers, and it would be about 700 acres of land that they would have to either expropriate or run through city public parks for that distance to take over 700 acres of property. And it's prime farmland where it would run. It would never run south of the 401 highway here. It's just too densely populated. So it would have to run north of the 401, I'm pretty sure. And so the station would be there. So there's the inconvenience, as there would be in any station stop, the inconvenience of driving to those very few stations and then taking that train.
0: Well, let's take a closer look. There's a couple of very interesting issues that you bring up. First, Maddie, just to talk about the proposed route, how it would work with Kingston. It would go to Kingston first and then through Peterborough. Do I understand that right?
1: That's from east to west, yeah. So if you're coming from Ottawa towards Toronto, then yeah, it would stop. You can picture it swooping down from Ottawa to connect, but it's likely to connect, as Stephen was saying, north of Kingston rather than coming directly into Kingston because it is densely populated there. And so there would have to be some type of connection. And then it would curve back up to Peterborough. But that's increasing the length of the route. And as you increase the length, there could be additional construction costs and also time. And so the train will have to go faster in order to make up that time difference. That's what's at play here, is that you need a trip that is speedy and reliable in order to encourage people to come onto the train, but they're also trying to find a route that's minimally disruptive. And that's proving to be really difficult.
0: Stephen McKinnon and also Aalto seem to indicate that the lengthening of the route

0: believe more people will choose to take the train, whether they start on a Via Rail train or start on the high-speed rail itself. More people will change from the car, from other modes. The ultimate goal is that that Aalto becomes the sort of backbone of all the transport systems that exist between Quebec City and Toronto. So whether it's Metrolinx or Via Rail itself, or Kingston Public Transit, or Le REM à Montréal, Le Métro à Montréal, or the LRT in Ottawa, these become the feeder services, if you will, for an intercity service that would include Kingston, where people could leave their condo in the morning and with their bag, get on their local public transit and end up in downtown Toronto or downtown Montreal or any city of their choosing along the line.
1: Again, that's Steve McKinnon sort of explaining why Kingston may be ideal, not only adding passengers, but being part of this intercity connection. Let's go to Paul, who's in Lanark County. Paul, how do you want to weigh in on this? What do you think of this idea of a stop in Kingston?
2: Well, I think it's been obvious all along. I'm a maple syrup producer in Lanark County, and the proposed Aalto route threatens to rip up the richest and largest maple syrup producing region in Ontario and some of Quebec. And it's completely unnecessary when it could follow the existing 401 corridor and the existing Via Rail and highway corridors in the area, rather than go through and tear up the eco-connectivity and also the accessibility of farms and woodlots in this entire area. Particularly when you consider also that the Canada sugar bushes are 100 megatons of carbon storage. That is some of, and cutting through this wooded area is a reduction in carbon storage by a system that is supposedly supposed to be proactive for the environment. So there is no level of which this makes sense, whether it's the consumer transport level, the environmental level, or an economic level.
1: Do you think that this movement of the corridor in this direction toward Kingston is a positive move, or do you think just there really needs to be a much bigger rethink? What's your sense about that?
2: Well, it's certainly a step in the right direction, and the right direction being following the existing 401 corridor, which is already severing the region, which is already developed. And in fact, if we were to upgrade the existing freight corridor, both the freight systems and the public transportation systems would benefit, which would provide a greater economic value because the freight trains could also move more quickly across an improved corridor.
1: It's good to hear.
2: And by improved, I mean more rail grade separation, allowing faster trains.
1: This is, by the way, from a report that they put out today from Aalto called What We Heard. Did you feel that process, that you were heard?
2: No. I think they went through the motions of a process. There was widespread opposition. There was formal opposition from the maple syrup industry. Our association protested it in writing. There were many municipalities that protested in writing. There was lots of turnout in the streets protesting this. And I don't think they really listened, because they're only talking about, oh, we're adding a stop in Kingston, as opposed, no, we're actually doing the sensible thing and rethinking the route.
1: Paul, I want to thank you very much for calling and sharing it from the perspective of maple syrup farmer. Really important to hear from you.
2: Thank you very much.
1: Maddie, your thoughts, what were the challenges going along the 401 corridor? Should that still be on the table?
3: Yeah, you know, I wrote an op-ed in the Toronto Star a month or two ago, making a similar comment to Paul's, that I think we need to be revisiting, especially the existing Via corridor and also the 401 corridor, really with a fine-tooth comb to examine whether that's doable or not. I think we need to be looking about whether there are points on that route that it could be put on an elevated guideway. That's what they do in other countries in spots, not necessarily the whole 1,000 kilometers, but there might be places where it goes on an elevated guideway, and that reduces some of the friction. Needless to say, this whole project still
1: reduces friction questions. But raises costs, I imagine.
3: Raises costs, but reduces friction, and also resolves some of the issue about land expropriation. You know, we have an issue here with this project that it's all right. Like, there are broader issues about whether this project makes sense based on the ridership. Like, just adding Kingston is an improvement, but that may not.

0: not be a game changer. This project is just extremely expensive and is likely to not move all that many people relative to how many people our urban transit systems are talking about. And those are financially squeezed, and all the other pieces of infrastructure that need investment. So this is a change in direction, but there are still a lot of questions that need to be answered before this project proceeds.
1: Steve McKinnon made clear, though, that while there are conversations that are going to go ahead now about routes and tinkering with routes and making that route better, the conversation about whether or not this investment is going ahead, he says, is done.
0: Yeah, the government is presenting this as we're now talking about the details rather than the overall project. They're getting a lot of pushback from a variety of places, whether it's the Parti Québécois in Quebec, whether it's landholders and farmers in Eastern Ontario, and just the budget of this project too. And even the premier in Ontario is saying he wants to see if it's going to be built, go along the 401 corridor. So there's still a long way to go for these projects, for this project to proceed.
1: Let's go to Mark, who's in Ottawa. Mark, go ahead.
2: Yeah, well, I was just thinking that, if we want to call this a high-speed rail system, the fewer stops, the better. So if we make the train get down towards Kingston, like we were saying before, it's going to make the trip longer. And you don't want to make it faster. Well, even faster needs straight. So the more curves you put to this train line, the slower it's going to end up going.
1: Yeah, it's so you're worried that, for instance, as they start to tinker, this may really impact on the high speed part of the high speed rail. Is that what you're saying?
2: Yeah, you want to call it a high speed train. It needs speed, so it has to stop. Well, it's going to have to slow down, and then it wants to pick up speed again. It's going to take a while. So once these trains get going, they shouldn't stop. So if we want high speed, it's going to have to go straight through.
1: It's an important point. Maddie, your thought?
0: Yeah, I mean, this is exactly the question. I mean, we're adding, if we go down to Kingston along from the northern route, then we're adding distance. You can have trains that go through without stopping. So that can alleviate some of the time with the stop, but there's no doubt. The quickest way between two points is a straight line. And this, if we start adding curves in this, or we take a different route, that does add time. But all of this, you can see this is like a Rubik's Cube, and it's being turned and turned to try to find how we line all the colors up on each side. And it's not easy with this project, between the local opposition, between the time, between how expensive this project is, and just getting the politics to work between two different provinces. This has not been an easy issue to resolve. It seems so straightforward. We want a high-speed train between in this corridor, but actually getting it over the line has not been easy.
1: Let me go to Vic. Vic, I understand you're Vic Sahay, is that right?
3: Sahai, yes.
1: Sahai, and you're running in Kingston for the rural part of Kingston, north and east.
3: That's right. For so it's called district of countryside.
1: Okay.
3: That's where most of the farmers are.
1: Okay. Go ahead. What are your thoughts on this move?
3: So I'm an epidemiologist by training. And one of the things is, in terms of the environment, you're destroying a lot of farmland. You're destroying a lot of trees. My farmers are absolutely against this because you'll be splitting up their land. The environmentalists are really upset about this because the deer migration, the population, is going to decrease. There is no win in this situation for Kingston. If you are an environmentalist, if you are a farmer, and even if you are a small business person, because the thing is that many, the stop will be north of Kingston, not within the city of Kingston. If I do win this seat, I think I'll be voting against it because my populace is against it.
1: I want to play for you a clip from Steve McKinnon. This is 161. Have a listen.
4: And the fear. It's kind of the fear of the unknown. This is a major infrastructure project. Mr. Sarkaria is used to managing a lot of them. A lot of the legislative proposals we've put in place are based on Quebec law and Ontario law that was used to build important public transit. This is a project for literally the common good. This is a

0: project for people, designed for people, to help people, to help communities, to allow people to more freely live, work, play across this corridor, and also attract visitors. Aalto just published a study that talks about $4 billion in additional tourist revenues. The fact is, these things generate traffic.
1: Again, that's Steve McKinnon. Your thought on this is he's saying this is a common good project, and the expropriation is worth it. These are narrow corridors. They are not expropriating whole pieces of land, just throughways. Your thoughts as you hear that, Vic?
2: Right. So the corridors expand, right? So it's not just the corridors that the train is going through. It is the kilometers on either side of those. That's one thing. The thing is that we do have we do have an understanding of the environmental impact of actually building this. When they talk about it's really good for the environment, it's once it is built, once it is going. The thing is that it takes a lot of land in order to and construction in order to build it. What kind of environmental impact is that going to be initial? So all of the environmental impact is done after, or asking the questions, after you've built this, this is the environmental impact. The question I have as an epidemiologist is what happens previous to that, the building of it, the maintenance of it. Mm-hmm. How is that going to impact the environment? Mm-hmm. And also, the wildlife, and one of your farmers said about destroying maple trees. How is that going to be environmentally friendly?
1: Vic, right? I appreciate hearing from you, and I want to thank you very much in bringing that voice to the table today. Let me just get Ed in there. Ed, you're in Sarnia. I just have a really quick answer from you, but what are your thoughts on this project?
3: Thank you for taking my call. Listen, I'll be quick. And let me get this straight. This train is going to run at ground level. Am I wrong or right?
1: That's the plan.
3: I knew it. Listen, in 2019, my wife and I were in China for a month. We rode a lot of high-speed trains. Those trains run on T-shaped pylons above the ground, and they go at a speed that'll make your head spin. Everything happens underneath them. You can... This stuff with the farmers, I can understand why they're upset. Build a train above their land. Mm. Everybody will be happy. If there's a way to screw something up in this country, we'll find it.
1: Ed, I want to thank you very much. Maddie, that's very much your thought as well, is that we should start considering maybe new ideas on how to build this.
4: It is, yeah. I think we need to be looking at new ideas. I think the big picture is this, Amanda. You know, we're heading into a moment of major projects. We're trying to build big things. They all will have conflicts like this one. There's nothing that can be done simply that doesn't impact anyone. What we need is quality research and data and evidence in the public domain so that we can have those discussions about what is being gained and also what is being lost. And then we balance those out and we try to compensate where there are major losses. There will always be impacts, but we have to be able to build big things, but we also have to be able to do it based on evidence rather than what's happening now with a lack of information in the public domain, which is leading to all sorts of
1: conflict. Maddie, I'm going to have to cut you off there. I want to thank you, Maddie Simiatiki. We'll see you soon.
5: 17 degrees, mostly cloudy in Toronto. I'm Natalie Colano with your CBC News update. Toronto police have made another arrest in connection with a drone being operated near FIFA sites. The latest incident was near the FIFA Fan Fest at Fort York on Sunday. Police say they intercepted a drone at Strawn Avenue and Ordnance Street and charged a person under the Canadian Aviation Regulations. It's the latest in a string of incidents. Police warn that unauthorized drones are not permitted in restricted airspace around stadiums, team sites, FIFA Fan Festival, and other secure areas. And they are reminding parents to monitor drone use by children as they can be charged for violations. And health officials are investigating a measles exposure at Pearson International Airport. Peel Public Health says travelers in Terminal 1 on June 13th could have been exposed to a person with a confirmed case of the virus. People on two flights from Addis Ababa to Toronto and on an Air Canada flight from Toronto to Montreal are being contacted about possible exposure. The forecast now for Barrie and Huronia, a mix of sun and cloud this afternoon, a 30% chance of showers, a high of 22, the humidex 25. Tonight, partly cloudy with a 30% chance of showers early in the evening. Otherwise, it will be clear and a low of 11. For tomorrow, mainly sunny and a high of 21. For Peterborough and the Kawarthas today, mainly cloudy with a 30% chance of showers this afternoon and a high of 21. Mainly cloudy with that chance of showers continuing in the early parts of the evening, then clearing, fog patches developing overnight and a low of 10.

0: Welcome back. I'm Amanda Pfeffer, and it's time for the gardening show on Ontario today. Paul Zammit is our expert gardener, and he's taking your questions. The number is 1-888-817-8995.
1: Good afternoon, Paul and Amanda. I have a problem with my wisteria.
2: Hi, Paul. I have a Japanese maple. Three of the five branches died. I have phlox that has self-seeded all over my garden over the years. Mm-hmm. 2 years ago, it was magnificent. This year, the leaves are yellow from the bottom up.
0: Paul is here to diagnose and advise on how to best treat your gardening problem. He's going to start the show by giving us his pro tips for container planting. Paul Zammit is a professor of horticulture and environmental studies at Niagara College. He's standing by to hear your questions. The number is 1-888-817-8995. Paul Zammit is a pro at container planting and container gardening. And so it's no surprise that that's what he wants to talk about today. What would you like to talk about, Paul?
3: I wouldn't say a pro, but very addicted to it, Amanda, because I think containers allow us to put plants otherwise where we can't, where we've got a lot of hardscapes. But I was walking around my neighborhood and I thought, you know what? It might be some time for some refresher tips. So in addition to selecting plants for the right conditions, which we will have already done. And a reminder, when you fill up your containers, don't fill them right to the top. Leave a lip so that when you fill and add water, it has a chance to fill up and soak through. But it's the reminder that containers do require some maintenance. Just like plants in the garden, think of containers as a mixed little garden. You need to what we refer to as deadhead. As plants in the containers are trying to produce seed, we take off the flowers as they begin to fade and understand what's happening there, right? The plants are always trying to produce seed. By taking off the flowers as they fade, we force them to produce more flowers, which gives us the show. Really, really good. It also helps to reduce some fungus. But they also get hungry in the pots. And as we water, and I'm not sure about you, we're getting a fair amount of water here, but still containers dry out, Amanda, and you need to water them. And every time you water, you leach out the nutrients that are in the container mix. So it's important to recognize that you need to fertilize on a regular basis. You've got two options. Use a granular fertilizer that you sprinkle on the top. You shake it out, comes out like little gravel on the top, or you can use a water soluble. What is important is making sure you're following recommended rate. If you've missed a fertilizing period, we don't double up. That's very, very dangerous. And if you are using granular ones on the surface, I have to admit over the past couple of years, I use granular on the top, but I then sometimes substitute with a little bit of water soluble. Again, just give them that nourishment because they can't pull it from anywhere else, some nutrients and vitamins. And then the last one I will say is, often we bring together plants that look good together, but don't always grow the same. And so I see a lot of people using sweet potato vine, the marguerite, the lime yellowy one, or the burgundy selection. And just remember that we also sometimes need to cut some aggressive plants back. When the heat really begins with things like sweet potato, they can take over the planter and literally smother other plants. So don't be scared to do a little bit of editing. A little bit of a haircut goes a really, really long way. And with vacations coming, a reminder, containers need more attention than in the ground. Enlist a student on your street, move your containers to a slightly shady spot, and things like hanging baskets dry out far quicker than anything else. Bring them down to the ground.
0: When you say you're walking around your neighborhood and you think a few pointers are due, what are you seeing? What do you see?
3: Well, I'm glad to say I see more people doing larger gardens in the front, but I see plants that kind of they call out to me, Amanda. They're like, help me. I see things that are dry, or I see plants that I know that aren't supposed to be that yellow. Because what happens when plants in containers start to get hungry, they go from that rich green to kind of like a limey green and they start to glow. It's things like tomatoes. If you're growing them, they don't have the rich green. The foliage becomes a little lighter. And in particular, I saw some cucumbers on the edge of a driveway. I can see what the person was doing because they were growing them where they get a lot of light, which is perfect, right? Because cucumbers want that. But they were just very, very pale and almost approaching anemic. They're just hungry. They need some fertilizer.
0: Mm. fertilizer. Okay. Yes. Let's go to our callers. And again, Paul Zammit is here to answer all your gardening questions. And the number is 1-888-817-8995. Anne is in Cornwall. Anne, go ahead. What's your question?
4: Oh, I'm so happy because mine is a container issue. I have a Rose of Sharon purple double flower that looks kind of like a crepe paper flower. And I've been, for the last 3 years, I've been dragging it in, depending on winter weather, October, November, and then bringing it upstairs into my kitchen around March, right? So now I'm kind of wondering, oh God, what was my question? Okay, what should I do? I've missed the pruning area time because of the rain and the cold, and it's kind of, the leaves are quite large, but I hope to get another flowering. I had a flowering in March, so should I prune now?
3: Well, the thing with, and I just want to clarify, you said Rose of Sharon, and that's the winter hardy shrub form of hibiscus that we leave outside. I suspect you're talking about the tropical hibiscus, which absolutely keep it outside for the summer, bring it in, and then you give it a cut back and it starts to grow. The good news is both of those hibiscus flower on new wood, on new growth. So if you've got some kind of lanky growth or really sparse growth, you can give that a cut back. As long as there's some buds below, you will get new growth on there. I do recommend a good feeding. They are very hungry plants. So, you know, get a flowering fertilizer. We typically here at the college use a 28-20, really gives great performance. Go to your garden center and yes, take off. You can give that a pinch, even about up to one third is fine. You will generate new growth, get into as much sun as possible, and it should be fine. The other option too is if it's been in that same container for a number of years, you might want to put it just into one size larger. So say it's in a 10-inch pot, put it in a 12-inch pot. But do keep in mind, if you're bringing that back in, that adds extra weight. So might want to put on like a trolley or a coaster that can move around.
0: You know, by now, a lot of people are starting to see on their roses or Rose of Sharon or other plants like that. They're starting to see what the winter damage was. So you can see.
3: Oh, yes.
0: So how do you know what to cut off completely that might be dead and what might actually come back?
3: So fantastic question. So looking at it, if you've got a lot, say on your rose, Amanda, you've got a lot of vigorous growth happening, and then you've got some really, really bare stems. If they are discolored, what I typically do is I kind of give them a little bit of a bend. You can feel that they're dry, and I snap the tips. If they snap, they're done. If I see no signs of growth, and I'm curious to see if there's growth below, I just start cutting from the top every few inches till I hit some green. If I don't hit any green, it comes totally out. If you've got branches that don't have any growth on them, I suspect they're not going to come back. Now, to all of our listeners kind of in more northern climates, you know, everything gets delayed a little bit. Rose of Sharon is a classic example that's very stubborn. So I always kind of do the bend test. And if I'm not sure, I just start cutting from the tip every few inches back till I find some green. And again, if that whole thing doesn't show any green, it comes off right at ground level. But you do need to get rid of that old material because it starts to crowd out and can help to encourage disease.
0: Okay, let's go to Claire, who's in Toronto. Claire, what is your question for Paul?
5: Hi, thanks for taking my call. A couple of branches from our rhododendron broke off. So I've taken out the branches, I've trimmed them down to sort of like the leafy ends, you know, scraped away, applied the rooting hormone, and I put them in a pot, which is outside near its original source. My question is, how long does it take to root? I've seen examples from like 6 to 12 weeks to 6 months. I don't have a greenhouse or anywhere where I can keep them over the winter. So I'm wondering, will they be okay to plant in the fall?

0: I like how you're trying to make more of, and there's a lot of plants that do root very, very easily within a few days and even just a couple of weeks, they'll root very quickly. Hydrangeas are an example of that. You can take cuttings of your hydrangeas and they root. Or forsythia is another good example. Willow is another good example. You've selected, I would say, a good challenging candidate because rhodos can be very, very stubborn to root. What I would suggest is a couple of things that can help to promote them to do so. You said about like using things like rooting hormone, really, really important. If any way you can increase some bottom heat where that keeps the media a little bit on the warm side, and that might even be taking your cuttings inside underneath a plant stand or something, because getting them on a heating mat really makes a world of difference to push roots. The other thing that I would also suggest is trying to elevate the level of humidity. And this can be a little bit tricky on outside, because typically what you do is you enclose the pot where you've got your cuttings in some type of plastic. You can buy a plastic dome or you can use a plastic bag. The risk outside, Claire, is the sun heats that up very, very quickly and they can barbecue. So you need to do that in a partially shaded location or again, putting that inside on a plant stand. You can do the bottom heat and the cover on top. Typically when we're doing things like rhodos, we heat the sand and then put the pots on top of that, and that really pushes them to root, and that can increase the speed. They can be a little bit stubborn and they can sit for a very prolonged period of time. The other thing that you can also do to minimize stress on that cutting is the leaves that you have left, take a couple of those leaves and only cut them and cut them by half. So you only leave a half of that, because that also adds a great deal of stress and often they don't root as quickly. But in terms of timing, you've got it bang on. It could be a month. It could be a few months. The way you know that the rooting is checking underneath for any emerging roots out of the pot, or very, very gently doing the tug test. Once they have rooted, you want to overwinter them outside in a sheltered location where you can protect them. Do not try and overwinter them inside. It's much too hot and too dry, and they will not be happy.
1: Glenn is in Halliburton. Glenn, go ahead. What is your question for Paul?
2: Yeah, thank you. Hi, Paul. I have a white pine that I had to take down, and I believe I have the pine sawyer beetle in it, and I'm wondering if there's an outbreak. I've got a second pine that also appears infected. There's large tunneling into the heartwood from the logs that I took down. And I'm wondering if there's anything I could stop it spreading to red pines or to other white pines that I might have, and if you know of an outbreak, anything that can be done.
0: But we are definitely seeing evergreens in general succumbing to a number of things. Not only needle drop, but there's also a number of beetle pests that are attacking them. Depending on their size, this is really something I would recommend enlisting the work of an arborist that can come in and possibly do a little bit of a systemic. They tap in, they literally inject into the plant. Because why some of these are a challenge, particularly with these beetles, is they lay their eggs and then it's underneath the bark, and their larvae are feeding and cutting off the phloem and just restricting the movement. And that's really the only way that you're going to be able to get them. This isn't a case of something like a surface scale that's on the surface, and you can apply something that gets it if you choose to do so. But if you had one tree that has succumbed to that, and you definitely see those tunnels and you see that there, it doesn't mean it's going to take out the other tree, but I would be on high alert to check those other trees, wanting to keep them as healthy as possible. So again, this is where an arborist can help. But what you can definitely do is invest in the ground. As we always talk about, adding that compost, deep watering, trying to get even compost teas will be very helpful, because that stimulates root growth underneath the ground, helps to give the tree overall better vigor. And usually, for the most part, healthy growing trees can accommodate a little bit of insect infestation and can outgrow it. Doesn't mean it's going to be the case here, but that's what you can do, as well as enlist an arborist. One does want to be careful, because it can happen quite quickly, and I'm very sorry to hear that. Our native white pines are so valuable to the landscape.
1: And is this because of sort of the climate? There is more infestation now than previous? The line is moving up north?
0: In general, we're seeing insect pests and weed pests and invasive species definitely beginning to move. But that's not to say that the ones that weren't already here aren't having larger populations. And with all of these, just like a spongy moth that attacks trees, we see them going up

0: population going up, and then they begin to crash. And in many cases, what I am seeing is a lot of these insect pests, from the reports I'm seeing, are actually on the rise right now. So yes, partly in part to climate change, but many of these are already here and haven't moved further.
1: Let's go to Shirley, who's in Meaford. Shirley, go ahead. What's your question for Paul?
2: Yeah, hello there. Thanks for doing this show. I learned a little bit already, but I would like some help with a David Austin rose that I received as a gift last year. Mm-hmm. And planted it. I kept it, planted it in a big pot, kept it in the basement over the winter, brought it out, and it grew, it bloomed, it was beautiful. But I wanted it in the ground, so I planted it, dug a big hole, filled it with soil and compost, mm-hmm. planted it.
0: Okay.
2: Looked good, but I'm looking at it now and it does not look good. It's
0: And why doesn't it look good, Shirley? Explain to me what doesn't look good, please.
2: Okay, well, it looks dead. It has brown and black. It's just all wood, brown and black. I trimmed it down to about 6 inches. And it has some small little leaves at the bottom, but that's it.
0: Okay, so just to be clear, you planted it, you brought it out, it was growing, doing fine, and then you planted and it has died back? Or did you plant it out and overwinter it outside?
2: Overwintered it outside.
0: Okay. And if you're only getting minimal growth from the bottom, Shirley, I don't like my response here to you. So one positive thing is roses can die back a great deal. And we did see a number of roses die back with the winter, not only the cool temperatures, but also rabbits ate a lot of them back. But the nice thing about roses is you do cut them back very heavy to generate and keep them growth from the bottom. But you should see a lot of growth already, quite a bit of growth, even where you are in Meaford. And in fact, even buds likely beginning to form already. So it's just like when Amanda asked the question earlier with all this dead material, I would simply recommend just starting to cut back from the tips, cutting back till you find some green, and then stop there, and that may trigger some growth. But if you're not seeing growth on a lot of the stems, I think you've got some severe dieback, and hopefully you'll generate some growth from the bottom. What I would say in colder climates, something that I have done is, I typically, when I go to plant them, where they've been budded and grafted, I actually put that just below the soil level. And if you haven't done that, what I recommend doing is late fall, after we get a real, real cold snap, is take things like composted manure or triple mix and mound that. You create like a little pyramid around the base of the plant. That protects the crown and the buds at that base. And so you can lose portions of the top, but the remainder stays alive, and then you remove that in the spring. So in your case, all that really can be done is just giving that cut back, hopefully stimulating some growth from the bottom. That said, it is not too late to be planting roses, and stay tuned. I think for next week, we've got some roses with a cause that we're going to be talking about. Mm-hmm. Great time to still be getting some new ones in the ground. I will say my mother's Davis Austin roses, because she's got the sun, fabulous this year. And if you don't know David Austin roses, listeners, look out for them. Big, blousy, and incredible fragrance on many of them. So beautiful.
1: Let's go to Aria, who's in Elora. Aria, go ahead. What is your question for Paul?
3: Hi, I'm so glad I got through. I have a challenge with my blackcurrant bushes. They are, the canes are roughly 6 years old. They're lush, they're green, grow well, but there are no berries. The red currants right next to them are doing extremely well. They've been thinned out.
0: Okay.
3: Earlier this year, taking out old canes, but so what do you suggest?
0: Yeah, I was going to say, I, when you said currant, I've got currants in a pot on my driveway, and they are just loaded with fruit. And I'm thinking, okay, how soon before the chipmunk discovers them, right? Because they just love them, and currants are really great. When you were describing in terms of what you did, like I was going to say, if you're not getting that fruiting production on them, be aware that, yes, you do need to thin out the older canes, then leave a couple older canes because that's where you're going to get your fruit production. But you do need to regenerate them because they age and then the production just simply collapses. So I would recommend, if you've done all of that, what I would recommend for this season is leave what's there. Okay. No cutting, no more pruning, unless, you know, really spindly ones or something showing.

0: when someone signs a disease or is kind of crossing or it's really dense, you can take out some of those. No more cutting. Get some good feeding there. I don't mean like a fertilizer, I just mean some good organic matter. And then come next spring, see that fruit stimulation happens, that you get the flowers that get produced. Because the only issue I've had with currants stop fruiting is A, the canopy begins to change. So they still grow, but they just do not flower because it gets very shaded. Doesn't sound like it's your case. Or they become overcrowded and simply can't produce. And we get into the wrong pruning regime with them. So I would suggest in this case here, no more pruning and just see, leave those canes and see what they're going to do for you for next year, for sure.
1: Fiona is north of Kingston. Fiona, go ahead. What is your question for Paul?
2: Hello. Hello, guys. I have a zucchini plant and it's got lots of blooms, but every time it blooms, something is snipping it off like clean, almost like my neighbors came over and snipped it off with a shear. I put the tied tomatoes earth around it because it's actually in a pot. But so it could it be chipmunks? And if so, so can I bring it inside the house and self-propagate it like somehow?
0: If they're being cut off clean, it's interesting that you said the neighbors, because I'm of a European background and we take zucchini flowers and we cut them and we batter them and cook them. They're very delicious. So you get into that thing. It's like, oh, do I take the flowers and get fruit production? And usually we use the male flowers. So in the case of zucchinis, the male flowers just have a very straight stalk and the flower on top, and the female flowers have the juvenile of ovary behind, which is the little zucchini, the little cucumber, the little melon, all of those things behind. If it is being cut off clean, I would also possibly check rabbits. They do like to eat the flowers. I have witnessed it myself, and they leave a very sharp, clean cut right off. The way to protect against rabbits is elevating. You said it's in a pot. It needs to be high enough. Maybe get some hard wire cloth around that. And just to be on the safe side, if you're thinking it's chipmunks, very fine hard wire cloth. The danger of Fiona taking this inside is you're not going to get the light levels. You're not going to get the pollination. So I would first suggest moving it to a new location, because rabbits like to follow a routine. So do chipmunks. At a nice other sunny location. And do keep in mind that sometimes if you're not getting the bees, that's why the danger of moving it inside is you don't get the bee activity. You need to pollinate. You need to take a male flower when it opens and insert that into a female flower to ensure that it actually gets fertilized and will produce the fruit.
1: Is there another way to protect them from the rabbits?
0: No, other than the elevating the height at least 2 feet off of the ground where they can't reach, would be my recommendation, Amanda, or the wiring. Mm. Yeah.
1: Okay.
0: Those rabbits.
1: Those rascally wabbits. Scott is in Owen Sound. Scott, go ahead. What is your question for Paul?
3: I'm experimenting with an espalier apple for the first time. It's doing quite well on a frame. But it's already started to overgrow the frame, and I'm wondering what's the best time of year to start training the new shoots back onto the frame. Should I do it now, or should I wait for the fall, or is that a spring thing?
0: No, so love this idea. So espalier for our listeners is where we're growing things on a vertical, right? So think of a fence, and you grow, instead of the apple growing in its perfect form or on a wall, you just grow it horizontally and vertically. So it's just got kind of very limited profile. And that's really great because you can maximize the amount of sun. You can keep things in a very small space. What I would say here is you need to be shaping that right away, because that new growth, as soon as it begins to harden, it needs to be in its position, because once it actually begins to harden and thicken, those soft shoots, it's hard to bend them. So constantly as it's growing, you're constantly shaping that oh so carefully and tying, and then it grows a little bit more, tying, growing, and tying a little bit more. Do so constantly from now on in, and realize that, you know, once it grows to a certain point, you can also pinch those tips out to restrict the overall amount of growth. Because the goal in the case of espalier is we're keeping them very restricted. So you can pinch out the growing points on them as well. The only thing I will caution you with apples is they often will produce these shoots that are very, very straight. We call those water sprouts, and people get very excited because they're growing like, you know, 6 to 8 inches within a little short period of time, and they can get 2 feet tall. Those you cut off right off because they won't fruit for you and they can become problematic. But training begins now and continues.

0: Okay, let's go next to Marlis, who is in Peterborough. Marlis, go ahead. What is your question for Paul?
1: Oh, thank you for taking my call. That's great. I live in Peterborough, and I have a hydrangea. I have two hydrangeas, in each under a different window. And there's a pest killing them. They're eating it. It's some kind of pest that wraps itself in the leaf of the plant. And last year when I saw it, I started picking off all of that I could find every time I went there, which is regularly.
0: What do they look like?
1: I don't know what the bug looks like, but the plant all wraps around like a blanket and then shrivels up. So I think they're eating the plant with the leaf from the inside. Mm. I haven't seen the pest. I was afraid I might not like it.
2: They are, what they're doing, it's called the hydrangea leaf tire. And what it's doing is it takes two leaves and sews them together. Knits them together, it creates a little webbing, and so you see the leaves pucker a little bit, and there's two leaves together. And if you open that very carefully, you're not going to get a huge surprise, but it's just a little guy inside of there. It is one of our native insects, a larvae of, I believe, a moth. What they will do under heavy populations is they can cause them to stop flowering. But really, my recommendation here, the easiest way to do them, again, they are native insects, so I'm a bit careful in terms of recommending this, is you just go to the hydrangeas and you basically squeeze those leaves together. You can squish them in place or open them up and squeeze that little larvae, and that will stop them. The Annabelles, particularly it's the Annabelles that they attack, those flower on new wood. They're pushing up flower buds right now, and if you cut them, you'll also get some new buds, and those will produce flower for you. But it is a leaf tire, and it's quite common. As people plant more and more of these hydrangeas, we're seeing that insect begin to spread, which ties back to our earlier question, Amanda.
0: Which is?
2: Are these populations becoming more and more? It's often the host plants that we're planting more of, so that these pests can become more problematic.
0: Paul Zammit is Ontario Today's expert gardener. He's with us every Monday from 12:30 to 1 p.m. Thank you so much for joining us this half hour. Also, thank you to our guest the first half hour, Maddie Simiatiki, sits on the Alto High Speed Independent Advisory Committee. Ontario Today airs every weekday at noon on CBC Radio 1, and you can stream us live on the CBC News app. Our email address is ontariotoday@cbc.ca. Tomorrow, we'll bring you the latest on U.S. peace talks with Iran. I hope you can join us for that conversation. I'm Amanda Pfeffer. Ontario Today is back here tomorrow at noon.
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7: Romance hit maker Carly Fortune's new book, Our Perfect Storm, arrives along with a TV adaptation of her blockbuster breakout. We catch up with Carly in the center of her perfect storm to talk about the books that made her.
8: This is CBC News. From CBC Toronto, here is the news at 1 o'clock, 18 degrees, mostly cloudy in Toronto. Good afternoon, I'm Natalie Coletta. Key contract talks for the Canadian auto industry are underway in Toronto. Unifor and Ford are beginning negotiations today, which could set a precedent for other automakers. Current contract agreements between Unifor and the Detroit 3 automakers are set to expire in September. The talks come as the auto industry faces pressure from the U.S. tariffs and increased competition from Chinese electric vehicles coming to Canada. Ken Luenza is the former president of the Canadian Auto Workers Union before it became Unifor.
9: It always has to be continual investment. It always has to lead to the next generation of engines or the next generation of vehicles. We want to play a role in that. So for us to do that, you know, the companies have 5-10 year strategic plans. We have 3-year collective plans, and we have to be part of that strategic plan relative to

0: investment relative to enhancing jobs.
1: Negotiations with Stellantis and General Motors are expected to follow once a deal with Ford is reached. The federal government wants a proposed high-speed rail line to take a close look at a southern route option that would include a stop in Kingston, Ontario. The proposed Alto line was initially expected to bypass Kingston with no stops planned between Peterborough and Ottawa. There were two route options on the table, including a southern one that would come within a half-hour drive of Kingston. At a news conference today, Transportation Minister Stephen McKinnon said dipping further south for a stop in the city makes sense.
2: I'm not alone in thinking this idea has merit. For starters, the Limestone City has the population size. It adds riders to this important project. Plus, between St. Lawrence, Queens, and RMC, you have an additional 35,000 students who regularly travel back and forth to other cities. And you're already a hub for regional connectivity with the fourth busiest Via Rail station in Canada.
1: Kingston's mayor has supported the idea, and Premier Doug Ford has also given it his blessing. The Alto high-speed rail system is slated to run from Toronto to Quebec City at a cost between $60 and $90 billion. Health officials are investigating a measles exposure at Pearson International Airport. Peel Public Health says travelers in Terminal 1 on June 13th could have been exposed to a person with a confirmed case of the virus. People on two flights from Addis Ababa to Toronto and on an Air Canada flight from Toronto to Montreal are being contacted regarding possible exposure. Health officials are advising anyone experiencing symptoms like high fever, cough, runny nose, watery eyes, and a rash to remain at home and contact a doctor. While the cost of living continues to climb for Canadians, Statistics Canada releasing its latest report on inflation showing the annual rate rose to 3.2% in May, up from 2.8% in April. Gas prices drove the high numbers again, although they have come down considerably from a peak of over 33% when the U.S. war with Iran began. According to the report, core inflation is up, travel costs are up as well as food costs. And one of the music industry's most powerful executives in Star Makers has died. Music mogul Clive Davis was 94 years old. Now, you may not be familiar with his name, but you certainly know some of the acts he made famous. Davis helped launch legends like Whitney Houston, Janis Joplin, Alicia Keys, and Bruce Springsteen, just to name a few. He also had several notable controversies in his career, including accusations of misuse of corporate funds in the 70s and clashes with artists over creative and contractual differences like Kelly Clarkson. Davis died today in his New York City home. He was 94 years old. And that is the CBC News from Toronto. I'm Natalie Collette. The forcast now for Barrie and Huronia. A mix of sun and cloud this afternoon. A 30% chance of showers. A high of 22. The humidex 25. Tonight, partly cloudy with a 30% chance of showers early in the evening. Otherwise, it will be clear and a low of 11. For tomorrow, mainly sunny and a high of 21. For Peterborough and the Kawarthas today, mainly cloudy with a 30% chance of showers this afternoon and a high of 21. Mainly cloudy with that chance of showers continuing in the early parts of the evening, then clearing. Fog patches developing overnight and a low of 10.
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3: We don't have to define hinky. Carly Fortune and her sun-kissed romances pretty well own the summer. She's been a hit maker right out of the gate. 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And in our second half, the mystery panel weighs in with their suspense suggestions for your summer reading.
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3: 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Welcome to The Next Chapter.

0: Our Perfect Storm is the title of Carly Fortune's new book, and it's also a pretty good description of the last couple of months of her life. Mm-hmm. You know, all good, though, in addition to this new novel, her debut novel has been turned into a TV series that's hit Amazon Prime this month. Yay. It's called Every Year After. Also, her PEI romance called This Summer Will Be Different is also on its way to TV. Now, suffice it to say, a lot has been written about the books this woman has written, but we called her in today because we were interested in the books that shaped who Carly Fortune is as a writer and as a person. And to that end, she's sitting across from me, ready to dish the tea. Welcome, Carly Fortune, to the next chapter.
1: Thank you.
0: So there's been a lot of talk about, and I love this. I love a good tagline. So the swoon boon is what it's being called.
1: Okay.
0: Referring to, of course, the huge boon in to publishers with romance being so just an international sensation, mm-hmm. as are you and Rachel Reed.
1: Yeah.
0: And I was curious, though, going back to when you were writing, when you first started out in secret writing your first book.
1: Yeah.
0: How big did you allow yourself to dream back then?
1: Oh, that's such a good question. When I started writing my first book, it was the pandemic. It was the summer of 2020. And my dream was to show myself that I could write a book. That was the extent of it. I'd been working as a journalist for 15 years at the time, and I wanted to do something creative for myself. And I had always wanted to write a book. And I didn't intend to publish it when I started writing. I certainly wouldn't have imagined how my career would turn out as an author.
0: Mm-hmm.
1: So that it was kind of a small dream. It was to write a book.
0: Yeah, I love that. I love when big things in the world start with sort of a personal goal for yourself, just and almost out of frustration.
1: Oh,
0: yeah,
1: definitely
0: I hear that a lot.
1: Yes, yeah. Absolutely.
0: Amazing. So one of the hallmarks that have been so attractive of your books for international readers are your Canadian settings.
1: Yes.
0: So I want to talk about Tofino specifically in Our Perfect Storm. Mm-hmm. But in general, why do you think international readers love Canadian settings so much?
1: I think readers want to be transported, and Canada is so beautiful. Like our, you know, cottage country, the East Coast, the West Coast. There's so many places I haven't explored yet in my books. And readers, what I hope readers experience is that they feel like they've taken a vacation to these places in Canada. And I think, you know, whether you're reading on a beach or whether you're in your apartment, you do feel like you're there. And I hope that they have kind of a sensory experience so that they can smell and see and feel the book. They can taste the book.
0: Mm-hmm.
1: And I think that these real places keep these stories, these really emotional, sweeping love stories grounded. You feel like you're snooping on real people. And I've been describing Tofino to a friend recently because she travels all over the world. And I said, you have to go to Tofino.
0: Yeah.
1: It doesn't feel like Canada. It's not the Canada you think you know.
0: Yeah. Like, I think that's the thing. We think that, you know, I think it's a normal thing to think that the where you're from is boring.
1: Totally.
0: But actually, I mean, in books, we actually have this very we have such a beautiful, diverse country.
1: Me
0: I remember too. Like my first view of Canada was the prairies, and I thought it was so beautiful, how big the sky is
1: and
0: how just wide open it felt. It really speaks to you in really powerful ways. And I love what you said, that the landscape grounds the very, you know, all the airy and uplifting,
1: yes,
0: sort of elements of the romance is grounded in a real tangible,
1: exactly,
0: material place.
1: Yeah.
0: Why set the new novel in Tofino?
1: Oh, that's a great question. I lived on Vancouver Island for a year after university. I lived in Victoria, BC.
0: Mm-hmm.
1: And I traveled to Tofino twice while I was there.

0: it was unlike any place I'd ever seen. And I grew up in Australia. So that part of the Pacific, those beaches are very different from the beaches of Tofino. The way the rainforest smashes into the beach was unreal. The majesty of the place, I struggled to describe it. I hope that I did it justice, but it really stuck with me. And it's very moody, and the way that the fog descends in the evening and doesn't lift until later in the morning, and you see the people walking down the beach and they look like ghosts. I just, I felt like I was on the edge of the world, and you kind of are.
1: You are. You pretty much are.
0: You are when you're in Tofino. And when I started writing, I knew I wanted to set a book there. I knew I wanted to set a book on Prince Edward Island and one in Tofino. And I was just waiting for a story that felt dramatic enough to fit the drama of the landscape. And that's what Our Perfect Storm is.
1: Wow. You heard it here, folks. You heard it here first. Carly Fortune's Our Perfect Storm, magisterial. Let's talk about the books that wrote you.
0: Let's do it.
1: So what's first on your list?
0: Okay, the first one we're going to talk about is Flowers in the Attic by V.C. Andrews.
1: Oh, my goodness. You see, you're taking me back to being a teenager. My stepmom was reading that book. I remember the cover of it. I totally remember the cover of it. So it's like 50 years old. When did you first read it?
0: I think I was in sixth grade. And I remember at the time, V.C. Andrews novels were all over the grocery store. And it was those covers that were so, they had the little peephole that you could see one face in this hole. And if you opened the flap, you would see the whole family portrait.
1: Oh, my goodness.
0: It's divine.
1: Yes.
0: And I had a friend who gave me the novel. And she had older sisters. So it was her older sister's novel that I read in about sixth grade. And it was pretty risque for a sixth grader. I loved it. And it started me, I went on a big V.C. Andrews kick throughout grade school. I read every single book that was in the library in Barry's Bay. I think it's such a, I reread it as an adult. It's actually beautifully written. The descriptions are unreal. You know, you have this, it's about, for anybody who doesn't know, it's about a group of brothers and four siblings, an older brother and sister and a younger brother and sister who their father dies and their mother takes them to live with her wealthy parents with the promise that, you know, her father doesn't know about them. And so she has to kind of warm her father up to meeting these children. And so for the time being, they have to be hidden away in the mansion, and the attic of the mansion becomes their kind of playground. But they're actually kind of trapped there and tortured by their grandmother. And the description of the attic and what they do to make the attic feel more whimsical, these paper flowers that they create, that description stayed with me for decades. And I started writing what was my longest novel to date before I began writing Every Summer After, which was definitely V.C. Andrews inspired. Yeah.
1: So is it fair to say that your Carly Fortune as a writer began with this book?
0: Absolutely. 100%. Yes, it did.
1: Amazing.
0: Yes.
1: Okay. So that is Flowers in the Attic by V.C. Andrews. Yeah. What's next on your life in books, Carly Fortune?
0: So next is a book called Tomorrow, When the War Began, and this is by John Marsden. I always want to say James Marsden, but that is the actor, and it's no relation that I know of. John Marsden is an Australian author, and this was the first in a series of, I believe, 7 books, and I read it. I grew up partially in Australia. I lived there from the time I was 3 until I was about 8. And my grandmother sent me this book when I was I would have been a young teenager, I think, when she sent me the first book. And I devoured it. And it is about a group of 4 teenagers in Australia. They live in a farming community.

0: So yeah. they're under siege. They're under siege. They're pushing back. Mm-hmm.
1: They're guerrilla tactics.
0: Wow.
1: And then, of course, there's romance within the group and different friendship dynamics that are altering. Right. And it was the first time I became just obsessed with a series of novels. And there was a boy who lived across the street from my grandmother. His name was Matt Day. And he would send me every book once it came out. So, because he was also obsessed with them.
0: Wow.
1: So I would, you know, wait every year for the new book in the series.
0: That's so exciting.
1: It's so exciting. And I think the thing that really stuck with me on that one, and I've reread it so many times, is the description of the bush. And I love nature writing. Mm-hmm. And when I first started writing, I felt like that was the thing I was good at.
0: Wow. So this was sort of a beginning of your writing style and
1: yes.
0: your writing themes.
1: Yes. Really grounding the story,
0: mm-hmm.
1: The descriptions of the trees and the rocks and the stream, a bug skittering across the water of the stream. It was just so vivid to me. I felt like I was there.
0: Right. So immersive.
1: Immersive. Exactly.
0: Oh, I love this. Okay. So that's Tomorrow When the War Began by John Marsden.
1: John, not James.
0: Not James. What's number three on your list, Carly?
1: Okay. The third one is Anne of Green Gables.
0: Hey.
1: By Lucy Maud Montgomery.
0: Yeah.
1: I think that this story, it has had the biggest influence on my writing. It's both the book, which is so wonderful. I know you read it. I would have been maybe 10. I would say I have a beautiful version that my mom bought me when we lived in Australia, but I'm not sure if I read it as young as 8. I might have not picked it up until we came to Canada. So maybe I was around 10, and it has beautiful, beautiful illustrations in it. And the watching Anne fall in love with Prince Edward Island through the pages of that book really stuck with me. And I think the story has so much modern relevance, and especially to the stories I tell. It's about a girl and a woman who is finding herself, who is messy, who makes mistakes.
0: Mm.
1: It's about found family. It's about setting, absolutely. It's about friendship. There's a romance that is spectacular. And of course, the adaptations, the 1980s films that the CBC did were, I watched them I don't know how many times.
0: Iconic.
1: Yeah. One of the greatest adaptations of all time,
0: yeah.
1: I would say. And I was desperate to get to Prince Edward Island. And when I finally did, I was in my early 20s, and I just felt like I saw Anne and Gilbert everywhere.
0: Everywhere, yeah.
1: Everywhere.
0: You know, the thing that always struck me about Anne is that, you know, she's incredibly observant.
1: Yes.
0: Incredibly descriptive, like she's a savant with language, like
1: yes.
0: she's always naming everything, she's always imagining everything. And I thought, you know, I thought that Anne is like an iconic childhood for any writer.
1: Yes.
0: Because
1: yes.
0: those are all the things, isn't it?
1: Yeah, yeah.
0: But landscape and Lucy Maud, like we started talking about
1: yes.
0: grounding
1: yes.
0: your stories in landscape.
1: Yes.
0: As kind of like the terra firma that we can then build everything on top of.
1: Yes.
0: Is first of all, is Lucy Maud an influence for that? And second of all, is Lucy Maud particularly an influence for the book you said in PEI?
1: Oh, yeah. I mean, she is such a beautiful writer of nature and landscape. And you see it through Anne's eyes, but you also can tell how much Lucy Maud Montgomery loved Prince Edward Island and nature,
0: mm-hmm.
1: and how places really sat in her heart. And that story, that Anne story, was definitely an influence on The Summer Will Be Different. And in fact, there's a lot of Easter eggs in the book. A lot of the characters, they love the movie. They love the book. They go to Green Gables Heritage House.
0: Mm-hmm.
1: The main character is named Lucy. And it was
0: unabashedly.

0: fangirly.
1: Like, unabashedly. And I think what was so fun about that is because PEI is so well known around the world for this, you know, Anne and Gilbert is such a chaste love story. And so setting a contemporary romance on the island that was like pretty, some of it's a bit steamy, was so fun.
0: Yeah.
1: And it was, it's such a dream to be able to shoot there and just put a modern lens on this place that, you know, it's not the island of Anne and Gilbert anymore.
0: Has it changed?
1: I would hope so.
0: Yeah, it's changed a bit.
1: I hope so.
0: So I'm getting this, we're getting this vibe of young Carly, young reading Carly, and the prevalence of description.
1: Yes.
0: The prevalence of landscape and being outside in nature and the vividness and the immersiveness, yes. But also the young, plucky children.
1: Yes.
0: Seems to be a feature.
1: Yes, that's so true.
0: What's the last book on your list? Where are you going to take us?
1: Okay, so this is taking us right to my 30s. So this book is called 7 Days in June, and it's by Tia Williams. Tia is one of my favorite authors, certainly one of my top three favorite romance authors. 7 Days in June, I read when I was writing my second novel, Meet Me at the Lake, which was told in kind of a now and then structure, as is 7 Days in June. And it is about, it's this very emotional story about teenagers who spend a very tumultuous week together and then completely lose touch. Except now he is a famous literary author. She is a famous romance author of, I believe it's a vampire romance series. And they reunite at a book event. And he's kind of this, you know, esteemed recluse. And she is the opposite, I would say, big fandom. And it takes place in the Black literary community of New York. And Tia does such a wonderful job writing characters who are very complex, very emotional stories, while also making you laugh and cry and your chest aches. And she also really does setting work well. You just feel like you're with her characters. And every book that she writes, she's like an auto-buy author for me.
0: Wow.
1: And I think what I...
0: An auto-buy
1: author.
0: I love this. We coining phrases out here on the next chapter with Carly Fortune. And so this is a book that sort of sets sort of the literary world, like the serious literary world against the romance literary
1: yes.
0: world, which is something that's actually, those conversations happen a lot these
1: they
0: days.
1: Do.
0: So
1: they
0: I'm
1: do.
0: Wondering, do you have a favorite literary book as well? I'm curious.
1: Ooh, gosh.
0: I'm putting you on the spot right now.
1: Well, do we consider Ann Patchett literary?
0: Absolutely.
1: Because Tom Lake is probably one of my favorite books, you know, recent books. It is so full of heart. It's about family. It's about a life well lived. It's treats all of its characters with such empathy. It's one I'll go back to when I both want to feel how enormously good writing can be, but also feel comforted.
0: Wow.
1: Yeah.
0: Carly Fortune is the author of the new novel, Our Perfect Storm. And the book she discussed today can be found on our website, cbc.ca/books. It's been an honor and such a joy talking to you today.
1: This has been so fun. Thank you for having me.
0: Thank you for being here.

Hi, my name is Tia Wood, and I first got into reading probably when I was really young in grade school. I read a lot of fantasy novels and stuff. This book that I want to talk about is called Five Little Indians by Michelle Good.

And this book follows five kids that have spent years in residential school and got released when they were teenagers. And it follows them after they were let go. And now they're expected to integrate back into society after being ripped away from everything that they knew, their culture, their parents, their people, their community. And this book really hit home for me as an Indigenous person, but also as an Indigenous person that is the daughter of two residential school survivors. And I just think it's such a tragic but beautiful book. And I just encourage you guys to go check it out. It's a classic.

That was Tia Wood from the Satellite Cree Nation with Sage My Soul. Tia is a 2026 youth recipient of an Inspire Award celebrating Indigenous excellence. I'm Antonio Michael Downing. You're listening to the next chapter. We'll be back after this break for news and weather.

18 degrees, mostly cloudy in Toronto. I'm Natalie Colato with your CBC News update. The cost of living continues to climb for Canadians. Statistics Canada releasing its latest report today on inflation. It shows the annual rate rose to 3.2% in May, up from 2.8% in April. Gas prices driving the high numbers again, although they have come down considerably from a peak of over 33% when the U.S. war with Iran began. According to the report, core inflation is up, travel costs are up as well, and so are food costs. And health officials are investigating a measles exposure at Pearson International Airport. Peel Public Health says travelers in Terminal 1 on June 13th had been exposed to a person with a confirmed case of the virus. People on two flights from Addis Ababa to Toronto and on an Air Canada flight from Toronto to Montreal are being contacted about possible exposure. Health officials are advising anyone experiencing symptoms to remain at home and contact a doctor. The forecast now for Barrie and Huronia. A mix of sun and cloud this afternoon, a 30% chance of showers, a high of 22, the humidex 25. Tonight, partly cloudy with a 30% chance of showers early in the evening. Otherwise, it will be clear and a low of 11. For tomorrow, mainly sunny and a high of 21. For Peterborough and the Kawarthas today, mainly cloudy with a 30% chance of showers this afternoon and a high of 21. Mainly cloudy with that chance of showers continuing in the early parts of the evening, then clearing, fog patches developing overnight and a low of 10.

0: Hi, I am Antonio Michael Downey, and you're listening to The Next Chapter on CBC Radio 1. Summertime and mystery reading, it's a tried and true pairing. So, if you like some suspense and tension this time of year, I mean, strictly on the page, of course, our mystery panel has got you covered. They are Angela Misery, the author of the Portia Adams Adventure Series. She's with me here in Toronto. And Sam Weeb is in Vancouver. He's the author of the Wakeland Detective Series. Hello to you both. Welcome back.
1: Hello, hello.
2: Thank you so much for having me.
0: Every time. Love it. So we're going to jump right in here because I want to talk about these books. Angie, I know you've got a couple great titles to recommend, so let's get to it. Which is first?
1: So I'm going to talk about Strangers in the Villa by Robin Harding. It's a psychological thriller, and it's got layers and layers of messed up themes. I'm thinking, like, every time you think you've gone further down on the themes, you're like, oh no, this is getting worse. This is getting worse. things are going wrong. So you've got Sydney and Curtis, who are the, I guess, main characters. There's four main characters. Sydney and Curtis, whose marriage is, like, seriously on the rocks, and they're trying to fix it. They bought a place in Spain. They're fixing it up together.
0: And I know. I was thinking, like, wow, I'd love a villa, but strangers in the villa? These strangers are not nice, right?
1: They literally get 13 pages before the strangers show up.
0: Oh, goodness.
1: So, like, yes, it happens really fast. So you get these strangers who drop in on them, and at first it's like, oh, yeah, our van broke down just down the street. And immediately you're like, in a villa. It feels hinky, and guess what? It hinky. Yeah.
0: We're going to have to define hinky. These are, I know, Next Chapter listeners, you're not used to these technical literary terms.
1: Exactly.
0: So what does hinky?
1: Isn't hinky from Scooby-Doo? It's like what Thelma used to say when things were looking a little bit weird, a little bit off. She'd say things are hinky.
0: That's
1: where I'm pulling it from.
0: I don't know. I didn't read Scooby-Doo, but that's why I didn't end up as a mystery writer like yourself.
1: So
0: there you go.
1: Things are hinky is what I'm saying. Bianca and Damien are hinky as heck. They show up, they disrupt things, and you start to get more layers of what is going on. So you've got gaslighting, blackmail, murder, drug addiction, a lot to unpack. Really short, punchy chapters, which I enjoy in the writing, keeps the pace going. And the POV, the point of view, alternates between these four characters. So you get a lot of, like, views and sights and thoughts from different people at different times as the thing progresses.
0: Wow. Okay, so what's the lesson here? Like, don't go to a villa in the woods to repair your marriage.
1: I think that's a good one. Yes, that's step one. Step two, if two people show up randomly out of nowhere with their van broken down, I've got air quotes in, van broken down, don't let them in.
0: Yeah, how do you know the air quotes, though? How do you know the difference between some people that really need help?
1: I don't know. They felt really rando from the beginning. There was all kinds of hints at it, and I'm just saying these people should have noticed a little earlier. When they did notice, things go down.
0: It was too late.
1: It was too late.
0: Okay. So that's Strangers in the Villa by Robin Harding. Sam, what's first for you?
2: Well, first let me just say I love Robin Harding as an author, and what a nice person, too. One of my Vancouver, can I say homies?
0: You can definitely say homies. If there is a book show you can say homies on, it is The Next Chapter with Antonia Michael Downing.
2: Perfect. She's just amazing. My first book is A Gift Before Dying by Malcolm Kempt. It's set in Cape Dorset, which is a remote Inuit community in the north, and the main character, Sergeant Eldrick Cole, is investigating the apparent suicide of a girl named Pitsiolala. And it turns out that there's more to this than a simple suicide, and Cole ends up working with her brother, Maliktu, who's a hunter trying to uphold the traditional ways. And the two of them try to find out what happened to Pitts, as she's called, and who's behind this. Mm-hmm. It's a terrific, atmospheric, dark thriller, and the North is a really distinct place in it.
0: Hmm. Beautiful. And I believe Malcolm Kempt has a connection to the Arctic, doesn't he?
2: Yeah, he was a lawyer up there for a number of years.

0: And you can really get a sense that he knows this place and also knows the sort of social issues, like the lack of infrastructure, the lack of understanding of Northern culture that we have in the South. And like how that affects the characters is really, you know, it really comes through in the book.
1: Would you classify this as a Gift Before Dying as a police procedural?
0: I think that it has a lot of things in common with the procedural, but it's more noir thriller to me.
1: Mm. Okay, got you. Okay, and for people that don't understand those distinctions, can you draw that for us? Why would you consider it more noir?
0: Well, no one understands those things less than me at this point, after 2 decades of trying to do this. But I think it basically comes down to the fact that Cole is not trying to solve this using like the traditional police structure, and in fact, that's something that he butts up against in the case. So it's also dark and propulsive, and it has a little bit of the feel of like The Shining, that sort of, you know, pressure cooker trapped in this very icy place.
1: Whew. So there you have it.
0: So perfect for the summer.
1: Yeah.
2: Cool you down.
1: A police procedural requires some police procedure. If they winging it, it's
0: exactly.
1: Noir. Yeah.
0: Matter.
1: Got it. So that's A Gift Before Dying by Malcolm Kempt. Angie, tell us what the other title you brought for us today is.
2: I love that we picked two thrillers off the start, because this one I'm going to talk about is Sharon Bala's Good Guys, which is not a traditional whodunit. It's mm-hmm. not, it doesn't have a detective. It's not like that kind of thing.
1: Right.
2: It's basically about uncovering what is going wrong with this charity that the main character is working for. Mm-hmm. So Claire Talbot has been like a reputational publicist forever, and she's hated it, and she's hated covering for these people whom she hates. And now she's working for a charity, and she's like, finally, I found the job. I'm walking in the light. And so much goes wrong so quickly for Claire Talbot. This charity is not what it was signed up to be. It is not as wonderful as she thought it was. And what Sharon Bala describes this as a smart, satirical, moral drama. And I would add really cynical to that list of descriptions.
1: Yes.
2: Because it is dark, the way that she paints this place and this group of people. And she's pulling from her own, right?
1: Yeah.
2: Her own life. She started out in communications and she worked in healthcare nonprofits.
1: Yeah.
2: So gets really dark. All this stuff about adopting children and celebrities getting involved and white savior stuff and just this darkness. And there's a fantastic journalist in there, which I love. I love a journalist who shows up and kind of becomes the detective of stuff. Yeah, very dark. Goes downhill. You will like absolutely no one in this book. But it's such a good story, and Sharon tells it so well.
1: Mm-hmm.
2: I loved it. She once again dispenses with regular quotation marks. I don't know if you read a bit of it, but there are no quotation marks.
1: I have read Good Guys. In fact, I moderated a panel with Sharon on the book last month. And so, yeah, very familiar, like the dark side of doing good. And
2: that's a good way to put it, dark side of doing good.
1: The selfishness and selflessness, I think, is what it
2: Everyone
1: highlights.
2: Everyone has such an agenda in this story.
1: Yeah, which is interesting. And so I mean, first of all, Sharon Bala, if y'all don't know, is from Newfoundland. But Good Guys takes place further afield than that. Can you tell us a little bit about the setting?
2: Yeah, I mean, I think it centers in a space that is definitely invaded by the white people, by the people who are supposedly supposed to be helping these children. And it's called Santa Rosa. Is that what it's called? Yes,
1: yes.
2: Santa Rosa. So this very famous celebrity comes in, and she drops in kind of out of nowhere, and she's like, I'm going to help out. And everyone's thrilled. Claire thinks she's solved all the problems of this NGO. And nothing goes well from there. Like, everything from there goes badly. The adoption, the attempts to volunteer, it just breaks down. And you will not expect the ending. I did not expect the ending. It was very surprising.
1: It was very surprising. That's beautiful. So that's Good Guys by Sharon Bala. Sam, the last pick is over to you. What you got for us?
0: All right. My last pick is The Keeper by Tana French. It's the third book she's written about Cal Hooper, who's a Chicago detective who moves to the small town of Ardnakelty in the west of Ireland.
1: Mm-hmm.
0: And in The Keeper, Rachel Holohan is a girl who ends up fished out of the river, and the blame for her death falls on Cal's girlfriend, Lena, who is

0: the two of them are kind of at odds throughout the book, because Cal is the ultimate outsider in the small town, wanting desperately to fit in, and Lena is desperate to have nothing to do with small town Irish culture. They end up on opposite sides of a village-wide feud centering around Rachel's death. Tana French is, I think, one of the best stylists working, full stop, including literary fiction. And, you know, her earlier books, the Dublin Murder Squad books, like In the Woods and The Likeness, are just, they're amazing. And they're like contemporary gothics, just really rich in atmosphere. The writing is beautiful. The prose is beautiful. This trilogy has been a little strange to see her kind of, you know, center an American cop, like a fish out of water story.
1: Right.
0: But this one has really tied it together. And you get the sense that this has all been moving to Cal, you know, finding his place in Ard na Chealtaí.
1: Yeah, I mean, Tana French, very highly respected mystery writer from Ireland. What's the mystery that needs to be solved in this book, The Keeper?
0: Well, Rachel's death is, you know, she's engaged to be married to sort of the town's, you know, big shot or, you know, connected guy. And the suspicion for the death falls on, you know, who saw her last and whether or not she was having an affair with someone. And Cal is sort of drawn into this because they not only accuse him, but they say that they'll, you know, falsely proclaim that Lena was the last person to see him and or to see Rachel and put her under the gun.
1: Wow. You touched on it a little bit, but why else do you think Tana French is so highly respected?
0: Well, I think more than anything else, it's the language. I mean, the way she describes rain in this book, she uses the word mizzle, which I've never heard of in my life. But, you know, just language choices like that, which feel, you know, absolutely appropriate. And I should probably just start saying mizzle all the time.
1: I want to say mizzle. I should find out what it means first, though. But
2: look how many words we've learned today. Hinky, mizzle. This is
1: Hankle,
2: feeling good.
1: Hankle. Hanky, mizzle, ankle, mizkey. I love it. Angela Misery is the author of the Portia Adams Adventure Series, and Sam Weave is the author of the Wakeland Detective Series. Angie and Sam's recommended mystery titles are on our website, cbc.ca/thenextchapter. Thanks a lot, guys. This was like, wow, it was short but sweet. I feel like,
2: I don't
1: know.
2: Thank you so much for having us again.
1: No, it's my pleasure. Thank you all for being here.

0: in the cartoonist Joe Ullman's world, his characters are just trying to get through their day. But disaster lurks everywhere, and no one can catch a break. In his latest collection of stories, The Woodchipper, a bookstore clerk finds herself locked in the bathroom over Christmas, and a city worker almost ends up in The Woodchipper. Joe Ullman joins me now from Hamilton, where he works part-time at Epic Books. Hello, Joe. Welcome to the next chapter.
1: Hey, Antonio Michael. Thanks for having me.
0: Hey, my pleasure. So, just want to check. I'm hoping the story nestled all snug isn't autofiction, and you weren't locked in a bathroom at Epic Books at Christmas Eve. If it wasn't you, where did that idea come from?
1: The bathroom itself is real. The getting locked in is fictional. That's just like, you know, every writer looks at something and says, how can I use this? So we have a really terrible bathroom that has a wall of boxes outside of it. It just seems like a recipe for disaster. And in fact, one of my coworkers did get locked in after I wrote the story and after they'd all read it. So it was like, you know, life imitating art.
0: Dude.
1: But they had their phone. They had their phone, so they were able to call their coworker and get them out.
0: Talking about your characters, your book describes them as nervous wrecks who can't catch a break. I would say, too, that they're also regular people working regular jobs, a city worker, security guard, bookstore clerk. What about these people fascinates you so much, these types of people?

0: just that's who I'm surrounded by. I mean, I guess I'm a socialist and I'm drawn to social realism and that kind of art. So so I'm not going to ever write about wealthy people. That's of no interest to me. Also, just like I think everyone is kind of in a messed up state in the world and always has been, and they're just trying to function. This book's been interesting because I think all the critics that have reviewed it have noted that it's about working, like working people and just ordinary jobs and the day-to-day business of work, which has always intrigued me because it's, you know, it's something you spend, you know, a third of your day doing, most of us. And so there's a lot of interhuman politics to that are, it's amusing to write about and observe. So that's what I'm into.
1: No, I love it. I love it. In the opening frames of the wood chipper, you showed drawings of you making comments about the book, and your comments is it's not a trad graphic novel, and you're kind of making fun of it. And then there are sides about how short stories don't sell. So this leads me to wonder, why make short stories in comic form?
0: Well, I just feel like it doesn't really matter what you do. There's not that many returns financially in comics or in any art form. So I just feel like you should follow what is you're passionate about at that time. I started out, my first two books were short story collections. I was kind of not pressured, but like, publishers were more interested in longer form. They wanted a graphic novel. It's an easier sell. It's easier to give a elevator pitch for one story rather than a vibe for a whole book of stories, which are sometimes disparate in their ways they go. So, but I've always loved short stories. Like, I love reading them. As a kid, I was obsessed with short stories that had surprise endings. So, like Shirley Jackson, Sackey, and O. Henry, and Rod Serling, and that's what I was drawn to. All my stories had really bad, you know, surprise endings. But as I matured and became a more mature artist, I was like, no, surprise endings are bad. I must have no ending. They must end on a note of nothing happening. It's the elegance of leaving it open entirely. So that's most of my stuff is unresolved, and that's just kind of how life is. So I try and imitate that.
1: That's so interesting. So I you're talking about, you know, being a socialist, but also working in a form where, you know, no one really expects to make much money. I'm curious how the two things intersect. How do you see yourself as a comic related to your beliefs about how society should be?
0: I think comics are kind of a gutter art form, so I think they're like the people's art form to me. Like, anyone can do it. All you need is paper and a pen, and, you know, you can make comics. You don't need a film crew or a recording studio or anything. It's kind of easy for anyone to do it. I think that's why so many people are drawn to do it. It's something that we all do as kids, but some of us grow out of it. Some of us just keep doing it.
1: Right.
0: There was the Frans Masreel, the Belgian woodcut artist who was a socialist, and he created wordless novels. And so he would make these picture novels that were just woodcuts, and they would tell socialist stories for working class people that at the time in the 30s and 20s and 30s weren't illiterate. So it was he was able to put, you know, socialist literature in their hands that they could understand. So I think there's a history of that kind of working class ties to comics and the comic strip, you know, and so I'm just part of that tradition, I think, I feel.
1: If you are just joining us, I'm really excited about this conversation. I'm speaking with Joe Ullman, who is a graphic artist, about his new book and his career in comics. Joe, you live in Hamilton, yes. which I'm going to quote you here, the Riviera of Southern Ontario. I love the hammer dearly, but I've never heard anyone call it the Riviera. So your stories don't ID Hamilton explicitly, but I have a strong feeling that they're all set there. Is that right?
0: In this collection, yeah, it's overtly Hamilton. I refer to some local parks and things and some local history in a couple of the stories. But

0: People have just picked up on it anyway. They assumed in the reviews that they were set in Hamilton, which I like because I live here again. I was born here, and then I moved away. I lived in Montreal for 15 years. And Hamilton, you know, rightly and wrongly, gets a bad reputation. Like, I do think there's a strong socialist heart to the city because of the working class, the steel mills and that. And I love that aspect of it. It's also, it's a pretty crazy place. There's a lot of characters. I've gained a lot of character studies riding the buses of Hamilton and just walking around. There's a lot of material.
1: That's amazing. Speaking of landmarks of the Hammer, as we call Hamilton, you work part-time at Epic Books, as I mentioned. Can you tell me a bit about that store and the customers, the clientele that come there?
0: Yeah. So Jamie Krakowski runs Epic Books, and she has two locations now. The other one's on Sherman's called The Sequel, because it's next to a movie theater, The Playhouse, which is a great rep cinema that's opened in Hamilton a few years ago. So we do a lot of movie books at that store. But the main store is, it's a really small. The Sequel's even smaller, and I think the next door, if she opens a third one, it'll be like a closet or something, because they keep getting smaller. It's a general interest bookstore. We have a lot of kids' books. We have a lot of, you know, fiction. Our classic section sells a lot. A lot of cultural studies. We have a lot of smart people in the neighborhood. We have really interesting people. They come in. It's a real good community. Like, they talk. I feel like a bartender sometimes. I'm like wiping the counter. People are telling me their problems. You know, and you can't help but become part of the community when you're working at a bookstore, because, you know, you're doing book events all over, and you meet people, and they see you. They go, "Hey, I know you. You work at the bookstore." And
1: yeah.
0: So yeah, it's good. It's good to get out and work with people. If I just stayed at home, which would be my instinct to never leave my studio, what would you have to write about? You have to interact with people to have something to write about, I think.
1: I know you brought a couple book recommendations today, titles that you share with your customers there at Epic Books. What's the fiction recommendation that you brought today?
0: I call it my go-to book. I always have it in the store. I always order it, and I have it there waiting. Because if I talk about this, and I've realized this working in a bookstore in a few years, if you talk passionately about a book, the people will buy that book. If you can communicate that, how much you love that thing, so it resonates with them, and they'll be convinced. So I love Greenwood by Michael Christie. It's a book that's a lot about wood and lumber and trees and forestry and lumber barons, and it's a family saga. It stretches from the 1800s to the near future, where trees are largely extinct. And it's just a really wide cast of characters, and it all comes together, and it's just brilliantly written. It's a page turner that is elegantly written, and it's just one of my favorite books. I'll probably be rereading it again. Yeah, so Greenwood is one of my go-tos. Now, graphic novel wise, it's an old classic. It's a Good Life If You Don't Weaken by Seth. So Seth is a great cartoonist and, you know, a friend, and just a good egg all around. He dresses in a 1950s style. He wears gloves in the summer, and he has a cane, but that he doesn't need. And he wears hats and, you know, spats and things. And it's always sad when you see him drive up in a modern car. I feel like he should be in a Ooga, you know. So it's a Good Life If You Don't Weaken. It's a story of a cartoonist. It's Seth. It's a slightly fictionalized version of him and his life and his friends. And he's researching this New Yorker cartoonist and trying to find all of his cartoons. And there's not many of them. And it's a literary mystery. And it's just beautifully drawn, and great characters, and eccentric, and just like sort of set the tone for the kind of indie comics that are being done by almost everybody now. It's kind of autobiographical, warts and all kind of thing, and just really elegantly done. It's a great book. And when I'm recommending graphic novels, if people have read one, because everyone's read Ducks, because it's brilliant, but also

0: So because it won all the awards and Kate wrote a really nuanced, multi-level, truly a novel, you know? And so people read that and then they're like, what do I read next? So I want to give them something that it's like has the depth of that book, you know? So
1: right. No, that's beautiful. I was wondering if you could do me a favor. In the first part of your book, you include a cartoon panel your daughter Elizabeth did describing your work. Can you read it for us? That would be amazing.
0: So yeah, this was when she was a sarcastic teenager making fun of her dear old dad. she did this little cartoon and left it on my desk. So I've entitled it An Examination of the Oeuvre of the Cartoonist Joel Olman by the Artist's Daughter Elizabeth. So it's a little stick figure, and it says, I'm sad. I'm jaded. I have hate. Nothing is technically resolved. And then Finn. Yeah, so.
1: Did she nail you?
0: From the mouths of babes, yes. She was just a sarcastic little teenage kid, but she got my whole thing down. My stuff was always emo, sad people. They're sad and angry, and then nothing is really resolved in the end. And I'm still doing that, you know, 35 years later. So, yeah, it was a pretty, you know, good job of skewering me, yes.
1: Good job of parenting, I'd say.
0: Yeah.
1: Joe Olman is the author of The Woodchipper, and today he recommended Greenwood by Michael Christie, and It's a Good Life If You Don't Weaken by Seth. Thanks so much for joining us, Joe. I really do appreciate it, and I'm going to pop by Epic Books if I'm in Hamilton next.
0: All right, take care. Thanks for having me.
1: That's it for today. Jacqueline Kirk is our senior producer with Lisa Matthews and Trevor Carter. The executive producer of CBC Books is Aaron Balser. And thanks this week to Danielle Duval and the CBC Books digital team. I am Antonio Michael Downing. Thanks so much for listening. We'll see you next time.

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5: The wealth of the world's billionaires has now hit $20.1 trillion. The troubling realities of extreme wealth disparity affecting society today in part three of The Billionaire Age, coming up on Ideas.
6: From CBC News, The World This Hour, I'm Gina Louise Phillips. We begin with breaking news from Montreal. Police there say one officer has died and another is wounded in a shooting in the Côte de Neige neighborhood. A civilian has also been injured. Police have blocked off a residential street in the area and they warn the situation is not under control. An emergency alert had been issued saying a person in the area is armed and dangerous. Police are still urging residents to stay inside and lock their doors. A proposed high-speed rail line linking Toronto to Quebec City could add a stop in Kingston, Ontario. The federal government has announced it will study the possibility of a southern route for the Alto High-Speed Rail project. That stop in Kingston could connect the line with Via Rail and serve Queen's University students. There has been pushback from farmers along the proposed route, concerned about their loss of their land. Transport Minister Stephen MacKinnon admits some expropriations are inevitable.
7: Our obvious preference is to negotiate with willing sellers. We know that will not always be possible. It will be a very fair and, as I say, sensitive process.
6: The minister said he is working to ensure the rail line makes the smallest possible impact on properties along the route. Ottawa wants to dramatically scale up Canada's nuclear power generating capacity. The

0: federal government has announced a new plan to build more reactors and expand overseas markets. As Olivia Stefanovich reports, it's part of a larger goal to make Canada an energy superpower.
1: Today we are launching Canada's first national nuclear energy strategy.
2: Energy and Natural Resources Minister Tim Hodgson announcing what he calls a nuclear renaissance, a plan to construct up to 10 new large-scale reactors across the country. Key, Hodgson says, to Canada's sovereignty.
1: Energy security is national security.
2: Hodgson says the federal government also wants to scale up the export of Canadian-owned reactor technology, primarily to markets in Europe and the Indo-Pacific. But the plan doesn't come with any new funding. Conservative leader Pierre Poilievre is skeptical.
3: The fact that Liberals are again making big, grandiose promises is not an achievement.
2: Natural Resources Canada says the cost to turn the strategy into a reality could be more than $100 billion. Olivia Stefanovich, CBC News, Ottawa.
0: Ottawa has reversed its order to some so-called lost Canadians to surrender their citizenship certificates. The decision affects people who received citizenship under Canada's Citizenship by Descent law. Earlier this month, dozens of people were sent letters demanding they surrender their proof of citizenship pending further review. Over the weekend, a few of them received confirmation that their status is valid once again. J.D. Vance says progress has been made in talks aimed at ending the Iran-U.S. war. The vice president was the lead negotiator for the U.S. during the first round of high-level talks in Switzerland.
4: We've laid a successful foundation to get to a good place for the American people. I think it's important for all of us to appreciate how much was done, but honestly, there is still a lot to do.
0: Vance says the two sides discussed the reopening of the Strait of Hormuz, and he says Iran has agreed to allow nuclear inspectors back into the country. Iran has yet to confirm that. Well, a feathered visitor to the presidential palace is giving Mexico something to quack about.
5: Berlin se volvió prácticamente la mascota del mundial.
0: Mexican President Claudia Sheinbaum introduces Merlin the Duck at her morning press conference, calling him the country's mascot of the World Cup. Merlin shot to fame with viral videos of him waddling around Mexico City dressed in the national team's jersey. His owner revealed Merlin's diet consists of vegetables, fruits, and on Sundays, he eats a carnitas taco. That's the World This Hour. For CBC News, I'm Gina Louise Phillips.
6: The forecast now for Barrie and Huronia, a mix of sun and cloud this afternoon, a 30% chance of showers, a high of 22, the humidex 25. Tonight, partly cloudy with a 30% chance of showers early in the evening. Otherwise, it will be clear and a low of 11. For tomorrow, mainly sunny and a high of 21. For Peterborough and the Kawarthas today, mainly cloudy with a 30% chance of showers this afternoon and a high of 21. Mainly cloudy with that chance of showers continuing in the early parts of the evening, then clearing, fog patches developing overnight and a low of 10.
7: Welcome to Ideas in the Afternoon. I'm Nala Ayed. In June 2025, Elon Musk's wealth was hovering around $370 billion. A year later, his fortune quadrupled when he became the world's first trillionaire after his company SpaceX went public. Only 18 countries currently have economies larger than Musk's net worth. But he's catching up.
8: There is no reason in the world to let somebody become worth $1 trillion, right? Like, this is crazy.
7: Seattle-based entrepreneur and venture capitalist Nick Hanauer.
8: And that's not because that person has created $1 trillion worth of value in the world. They're just in a position to take advantage of some market structures that will propel their wealth to that level. The problem is that it's a flywheel runaway effect, right? It's much easier to make the second billion than the first billion. If you have 2 billion, getting to 4 is very easy. And if you have 40, getting to 80 is quite easy. And if you have 100, then, and that's just not good for anybody.
7: A reminder, never before has so much wealth been concentrated in the hands of so few. Since 2020, billionaire wealth has increased by more than 80%. Leaving today's 3,428 billionaires with a combined wealth of over 20 trillion U.S. dollars. That's 4 trillion more than

0: the preceding year. Their combined wealth surpasses the GDP of every country except the United States. Canada, with its relatively small population, is home to 82 billionaires, ranking 7th in the world.
1: I think we see in Canada today an enormous disconnect of the political and economic elite from the rest of society.
0: Canadian economist Lars Osberg.
1: I think that there is no real appreciation of the insecurity and the disappointed aspirations of many middle-class families and individuals and young people.
0: Today, part three of Ideas producer Mary Link's series, The Billionaire Age, which explores the impact of today's unprecedented levels of wealth concentration around the world.
2: These unprecedented levels have given rise to a new class, a global wealth aristocracy. And like the aristocracy of old, the money is being kept in the family to fortify itself against the rest of society. You've said you're worried we could end up with two classes.
3: Yeah, I'm worried that all economic systems could revert back to a two-class society.
2: Tim Wu teaches law at Columbia University and is a contributing opinion writer for the New York Times. The two-class society Wu fears we may be reverting to has roots going back about 1,000 years, back to the medieval feudal system.
3: So a feature of feudal societies was that there was a wealthy landowning class that held ownership of, you know, all of the, nearly all of the relevant resources, and that usually land, and then, you know, a laboring class, and that's it. And I think it's always possible that a smaller group will regain control over all the assets that are necessary to make money, the productive assets. So you have one group that has all of those productive assets, then everybody else at some level or another is dependent and more like a laborer. The proletariat doesn't really have any control over their own economic destiny. And I'm worried that we're increasingly returning to that kind of society as opposed to one that is more distributed, I'll just put it that way.
2: How under threat is the middle class right now in the Western world?
3: I feel that is the most endangered class. I mean, I would be terrified to be in my 20s or 30s right now and facing the kind of prospects. You know, becoming your own autonomous source of wealth seems very challenging right now unless you, you know, happen to have bought the right meme coin at the right time. It sort of says something to me now that many of the young people I know, they're throwing their savings into like the craziest kind of memeiest investments, like random stocks or types of cryptocurrency, because I think they've just lost faith in the economy and they see it more as a like a casino where you put your money on the right roulette number and then you hope you turn out, and that's your only path to wealth in a way they really believe in. So yes, I'd be terrified to be that age.
4: It's almost impossible to imagine how much $1 trillion, well, even $1 billion is basically an inconceivable sum for most of us. You can't imagine what that involves, what it buys, what it looks like. It's insane.
2: American economist and Nobel laureate Paul Krugman.
4: I think the way to just to think that everything, things that are a lifetime achievement for most people, buying a nice house, paying for a college education, are literally like a dime that for a billionaire, it's like you've dropped a dime and you think, and it's not even worth looking for because it's such a tiny sum. So it's just living in a completely different universe materially and financially.
2: Yeah, a study just came out by the Lidwick Institute for Shared Economic Prosperity, and they did a study and concluded that, quote, for the bottom 60% of U.S. households, minimum quality of life is out of reach. So they define that, forget the daily necessities like food and shelter. What they mean by that is unable to pay for things like technological tools necessary for work, higher education, health, and childcare costs. Is that shocking to you, or are you surprised to hear that?
4: No, I'm not surprised to find that a reasonable definition of what a decent life looks like in the modern world is out of reach for half or more of the population. Because if we were looking at living standards as they were, you know, a couple of generations ago, most people have enough to be what we considered middle class then. But class and adequacy is a social construct. It really means participation. I mean, there's a level of, do you have enough to eat? And we have people in advanced Western economies that don't even have that. But there's also a question of having enough to be a part of the society, which is a higher level, and it's somewhat of a moving target. If you go back, Adam Smith, people think of Adam Smith as a, you know, as the avatar of free markets, and whatever the gods of the market say is right. The invisible hand is also the hand of God. But in fact, he was very much aware of that, very much of aware of the fact that what really defines poverty is lack of social inclusion. And there's a quite amazing passage in The Wealth of Nations where he says, what does it take to be respectable in England right now, in 1776 when he published the book? And he said, you have to be able to afford one good linen shirt. Because if you couldn't put on a good linen shirt when you were out in public, you were just not really a member of society. And the point was, of course, lots of people didn't have that. Now, well, you need to be able to be online. You need to be able to send your kids to a decent school. You need a car. Most of America, you cannot manage without a car. So there's a lot of things that you need. And yes, that's a target that rises over time, but it should. And so we are definitely in a society where a lot of people are just kind of excluded in a fundamental way.
2: And so here we are today, us versus them, them being the expanding global wealth aristocracy.
5: When we talk about the development of a global aristocracy, the point is asking ourselves whether there is a relatively small group of people around the world who have shared experiences, they went to the same school, they have the same interest, and they tend to meet each other in the same places, they do things together, to some degree they have connections one to the other.
2: Guido Alfani is professor of economic history at Bocconi University in Milan, Italy.
5: Why does this matter? Because if they really become an aristocracy, then they will start to actively act against something which we value, which is upward mobility from those who begin at a lower level, right? So that's because by definition, an aristocracy has to try to close itself to the outside, because as an aristocracy is defined on the fact of having some sort of privilege, you can't share a privilege too widely, otherwise it's not a privilege at all. Connected to this, we have that very often the members of this growing, developing global aristocracy were born into their high wealth conditions. If we look at billionaires, and if we look at billionaires across the West, about one third of them was already born into extreme wealth. If we look about the others, many among them were born into maybe at least upper middle strata, but at least one third, they became billionaires because they had inherited billions. And the share over total wealth of inherited wealth has been growing dramatically from the 1970s on.
2: It's quite something to think about that so many billionaires simply inherited their billions. They're not self-made, they didn't create jobs, they didn't improve the economy, except for themselves. They were just born into astounding levels of wealth and consequently power.
5: So one reason why the increase in the prevalence of inherited wealth today might be a problem is that we, in our, you know, Western culture today, have a bias in favor of wealth which has been made versus wealth which has simply been inherited. Because for us, the most legitimate kind of wealth is the one which you have made, which is also why many among nowadays

0: potential social problems, which go from widespread social unease at this condition to political instability, to unrest, with always the risk of political instability becoming something worse. Even, you know, acts of violence against the rich could become more frequent.
1: The philosopher D.H. Haslett has observed that we have abolished the inheritance of political power, well, in the States and Canada and various places. We've abolished the inheritance of political power. Why then should we not abolish the inheritance of economic power as well? What do you think?
2: Yeah, you know, the inheritance tax, that's actually a U.S. invention. We developed it in the early 20th century. It's never complete, but it used to be a quite substantial levy on inherited wealth.
1: Paul Krugman.
2: It's kind of interesting. If you go back to early 20th century politicians, they would say quite frankly that it was not just about raising money, that it was also about preventing preventing an oligarchy, about preventing a permanent plutocratic class. And their arguments are as valid now as ever. All right, there becomes a little bit of a question of personal liberty. If you think about an inheritance from the point of view of the inheritor, why should somebody be rich just because their father was rich? There's no justice there. If you think about it from the point of view of the father, well, or the mother, but it's still mostly fathers, should you have the ability to do something for your children? And within limits, okay, we don't want to completely eliminate human feeling and so on, but very large estates should face very high tax rates. That's just really clear from any reasonable point of view. And by the way, if you say, well, we've eliminated the inheritance of political power, do you want to say that to George W. Bush? Do you want to say that to RFK Jr., who's now our Secretary of Health and Human Services? And a lot of that is through money, although some of it is also through kind of just the fact that the aristocratic instinct apparently is rather deeply embedded in people. But a large part of the reason not to tax large inheritances is not just because of the monetary side, but also because of the political side.
1: And what may surprise you is that Canada has more billionaires than countries such as the UK, France, Japan, or Australia. How come we have so many billionaires, small little country Canada?
3: Well, we don't tax them much, for one thing.
1: Dalhousie University professor and economist Lars Osberg.
3: And we protect them through government policy, and we don't have an inheritance tax, and we leave them lots of tax planning options for minimizing their tax burden at the top, yeah.
1: Federal inheritance and estate taxes in Canada were abolished in 1972. I said earlier that there were 82 billionaires in Canada. That figure comes from the Forbes magazine's annual billionaire list. But Lars Osberg says that number is somewhat deceiving, as it doesn't include everyone, namely several wealthy families in this country who hold joint trusts that are worth billions.
3: The Forbes list, I think, doesn't include the Desmarais family, and it doesn't include the Rogers and Shaw families. I think because those families hold their assets through family trusts rather than as individuals. At least I couldn't find those guys in there.
1: I double-checked. They're not on the list. So, for instance, Sudbury-born Paul Desmarais Sr. built a $5 billion fortune in finance. He died in 2013. Leaving an inheritance to his four children. Their family trust is now estimated to be worth $12.7 billion.
4: Inheriting money is a very tricky thing, morally and emotionally. I always felt weird about it.
1: Heiress Abigail Disney says she inherited about $120 million. Her grandfather, Roy, co-founded the Disney Company with his brother, Walt Disney. But Abigail Disney has done something unusual with her inheritance. She's given away 75% of it.
4: I always questioned why it was just

0: understood that I got to have what I wanted when I wanted it all the time, and that we were so clearly living so much better than others. And so it was just from my girlhood, I just was uncomfortable. And then when I moved to New York and saw people sleeping on the sidewalk, which was kind of a new thing for me to see, it just felt uncomfortable to me. And I don't understand people for whom that's not uncomfortable. I think that the rise in private spaces and private elevators and private doors and private entrances and all these kinds of things are partly to spare rich people that discomfort. Because when confronted with the difference, like so nakedly as walking by a person sleeping on the sidewalk, it's pretty hard not to feel uncomfortable. And so the problem with the global aristocracy is they're constructing a world in which they're never confronted with that. It's a troubling character development. And I, as someone who inherited money, my mother from a very early age would say to us, you know, people will want to hurt you. People will want to trick you. You can't trust people. And she was protecting me, and I understand it. But it was a horribly toxic thing to say, because when you tell your kids that, you're telling them two things. One is people are not you. In other words, people are not as human as you. And that you're going to be isolated, and that's the right and appropriate thing for you, to be isolated. And what I found when I moved into my 30s and started opening myself up to different kinds of work and different kinds of people was that I'm no better than anyone else. And that's the good news. Like, my mother was worried that I would get the news that I was no better than anyone else, and I'd feel sad about that. But I'm telling you, that was good news. It made me feel like, oh, there's this party everybody's having that I wasn't invited to, but I can earn it.
1: So 1/3 of all billionaires inherited their billions. Another 1/3 made their billions in finance.
0: Yeah, the financial sector has really, really quietly enriched itself while everybody was looking at the tech folks. And the financial sector, the people who drive the really obscene amounts of money in that zone, are not creating anything of value. If anything, they leech money off of transactions. So as things move through the financial system, it's like, I think of it as every time there's a transaction, it's like there's a collision and a little money falls out of everybody's pockets, and the finance guys are there to scoop it up. And over a lifetime of that, you put together, you can amass quite an enormous fortune. So I think they've only made the finance business more of a burden on the economy. They're hindering and slowing financial growth, all while squeezing money out of a system that has stopped producing value.
2: Today, financial assets are the most important component of the wealth of the very richest, say the top 0.01%.
1: Guido Alfani.
2: Enrichment through finance is much more frequent compared to any previous point in human history. Interestingly, at least in the context of Western history, which is the context I know better, making money out of money has always been seen with suspicion. The financier in ancient Rome was seen with suspicion. We know that some senators were in practice lending money, but they always had to use intermediaries to at least save the appearances. And then, of course, the medieval theologians like Thomas Aquinas, he was saying that money shouldn't be generated by money. And for the medieval theologians, the problem is that if you were asking interest on loans, you were basically making people pay for time. But time is owned only by God. So it's like stealing from God, right? Asking loans. Of course, this position becomes practically untenable, so the church has to find ways which make financial activities acceptable, you know, within certain boundaries, but we continue to see finance with some suspicion. When does this suspicion arise more clearly? Well, whenever there is an economic crisis, in particular a financial crisis, the Occupy Wall Street movement, which develops after the beginning of the Great Recession in 2007-2008, is the most recent example. And in that context, there was also again, interestingly, a condemnation of greed, right? Because today, those who, like former chairman of the US Federal

0: Reserve Alan Greenspan said, the crisis for Greenspan had also been caused by excessive greed among those involved in finance.
1: What I found really interesting when I was doing all this research was that when I think of big billionaires, I think I'm not alone when I think, oh, those are the techs. They're all the tech people. But the majority of billionaires are the finance people.
2: Yeah.
1: What does that say to us?
2: It says that we've allowed our economy to be financialized in a way that makes no sense.
1: Entrepreneur and civic activist Nick Hanauer.
2: The richest people in the world do nothing more than rub money together to make more money. They don't make anything. They don't produce anything. They have a different story, of course. But, you know, what is a hedge fund other than just a way for rich people to get richer? I mean, believe me, I have lots of investments in hedge funds. You know, like I play that game too. But this is why, Mary, it's so important to not believe that prosperity is GDP or money and to believe it's solutions to human problems, because that forces you to confront the fact that you're not really solving anybody's problem. And, you know, there's a reason why these business models are so powerful, is that there is only one commodity on planet Earth for which there is infinite demand, and that is more wealth. Right? Everything else, yachts, pick it. You can have too many, right? But you can never have enough wealth. Ever. And that's what propels those business models and that dynamic, right? Infinite demand.
1: So what can be done about that? The idea of the, you know, people rubbing money together and making more money, but not jobs, not helping the economy. How does one counter that then, that kind of wealth?
2: I don't know. I can tell you what has happened in history. Is revolution and the whole thing gets burned down and we start over again.
1: We might be heading there.
2: Yes, exactly.
3: In the first episode of this series, I mentioned that though a million and a billion sound similar, they are startlingly different. And since Elon Musk is now a trillionaire, I thought I should update this quiz. So counting nonstop to 1 million takes about 11 and a half days. And counting to a billion takes about 31 and a half years. So how long do you think it would take to count to a trillion? 31,709 years. Ideas in the Afternoon returns in a moment. I'm Nahla Ayed.
4: 18 degrees, mostly cloudy in Toronto. I'm Natalie Colato with your CBC News update. The cost of living continues to climb for Canadians. Statistics Canada releasing its latest report today on inflation. It shows the annual rate rose to 3.2% in May, up from 2.8% in April. Gas prices driving the high numbers again, although they have come down considerably from a peak of over 33% when the U.S. war with Iran began. According to the report, core inflation is up, travel costs are up as well, and so are food costs. And health officials are investigating a measles exposure at Pearson International Airport. Peel Public Health says travelers in Terminal 1 on June 13th had been exposed to a person with a confirmed case of the virus. People on two flights from Addis Ababa to Toronto and on an Air Canada flight from Toronto to Montreal are being contacted about possible exposure. Health officials are advising anyone experiencing symptoms to remain at home and contact a doctor. The forecast now for Barrie and Huronia, a mix of sun and cloud this afternoon, a 30% chance of showers, a high of 22, the humidex 25. Tonight, partly cloudy with a 30% chance of showers early in the evening. Otherwise, it will be clear and a low of 11. For tomorrow, mainly sunny and a high of 21. For Peterborough and the Kawarthas today, mainly cloudy with a 30% chance of showers this afternoon and a high of 21. Mainly cloudy with that chance of showers continuing in the early parts of the evening, then clearing, fog patches developing overnight and a low of 10.
3: We return now to part three of producer Mary Link's series, The Billionaire Age, and its consequences for our lives today. Among them, soaring wealth inequality and the return to a two-class system.
1: And you can also add societal unrest, the destruction of democracies, and environmental devastation. But the reaction from the top 1%, for the most part, indifference.
2: Look, the neoliberal version of capitalism confers an advantage on to people who

0: don't care about other people.
1: In 1995, Nick Hanauer was the first non-family investor in Jeff Bezos' then-fledgling online bookstore, Amazon. Today, it's worth nearly $3 trillion U.S. dollars. Hanauer left the Amazon board in 2000 and is a vocal critic of concentrated wealth. Jeff Bezos today is the fourth richest person on the planet, just after Google co-founders Larry Page and Sergey Brin, and the top dog, Elon Musk.
0: I think if you look at the people, particularly in the technology industry, who lead these large companies, there is one thing that makes them all similar, and that is that they don't have a lot of empathy. These are not people who care about other people. Just like Elon Musk, Jeff is just being himself, which is a person who thinks that whatever's good for Jeff is good for the world.
1: Have you seen a transformation in him? Because you knew him, right? You know him.
0: Yes. He's always been the same.
1: Right.
0: He never cared about other people. And his politics have always been libertarian. You know, that's just the way these guys think. That's just how they are.
1: So you didn't get invited to the wedding, you're telling me?
0: Oh my God. It's just like so grotesque. No, I mean, but, you know, I mean, the thing is that these guys are all tone deaf, right? They only read their own press and, you know, like, and besides, just don't care. Don't care.
1: You talked about, for the people like Mark Zuckerberg or Jeff Bezos, or that they, you know, you play nice but get shamed anyhow. And now that they're starting to think that if you're big and evil anyhow, we may as well ditch the noblesse oblige and just embrace being big and evil. Do you think they're embracing now just being big and evil and feel so removed and so powerful they don't care what other people think about them?
2: I think it's a new trend. I think over the last 5 years or so.
1: Tim Wu's latest book is called The Age of Extraction: How Tech Platforms Conquer the Economy and Threaten Our Future Prosperity.
2: I think over the last 5 years or so, many of the big tech multimillionaires have basically said themselves, no more Mr. Nice Guy. You know, we tried being nice, we tried being woke, but people hated us anyways. So a guy like Mark Zuckerberg or maybe Sergey Brin, Larry Page at Google, they're just like, forget it. And they also have the example in front of their faces of Elon Musk, who has, you know, behaved reprehensibly and managed to make more money anyways. And they're like, well, why are we playing the suckers here? Elon, you know, has been this sort of negative example that makes everybody else feel like, oh, forget it. I'm through with this. Peter Thiel also, I would suggest, was a leader in this more Ayn Randian kind of me first ideology among tech billionaires.
1: When it comes to politics, billionaires have been spending heavily on favored candidates, candidates who don't object to their soaring wealth and the consequences, including a deteriorating middle class. Elon Musk's campaign donation was a significant factor in helping Trump win the 2024 election. It rang in at an astonishing $288 million U.S. dollars. Nick Hanauer.
0: And when you combine those enormous concentrations of wealth with a political system in the United States that treats a dollar as a vote, which is what the Supreme Court effectively has ruled, that's the catastrophe. Because when you can convert wealth into political power, that's where societies really, really come off the rails. You know, 40 years ago, you couldn't invest $250 million in a presidential campaign. There were limits. I can't remember what it was $25,000, something like that.
1: And we have limits in Canada, but at the same time, there's other ways of influence if you're a very wealthy person.
0: If there's anything that 10,000 years of human history has showed, it is that enormous amounts of concentrated power and wealth are bad. They just are. There's no social utility in that at all.
1: In 2014, Tim Wu, a Columbia law professor and an expert in antitrust policy, decided to enter politics. He ran for Democratic nomination for New York's lieutenant governor, and you also had the New York Times endorsement, which is pretty impressive. But in the end, it went to Kathy Hochul, who, according to the New York Times again, had a, quote, record-setting $21.6 million in donations flowed

0: the who's who of New York special interests, which included Manhattan's mega rich real estate developers. But when you ran and you were sort of as a regular person, so to speak, I think you might have sort of considered yourself, but you had, according to BuzzFeed, now whether or not this is true, you accepted money from some tech giants. They said you accepted money from the Netflix Reed Hastings, and you've been critical of Netflix, of course, in terms of monopolies. In an ideal world, would you have liked to have run without the need for money from large donors?
1: Oh, absolutely. And in fact, I think it's moving in a direction where the only people willing to run are independently wealthy because it's such a pain asking for money. Yeah, I remember in that campaign, we were outspent, I think, 60-1. And anyone who I knew at all, I asked for money because we needed to have some chance of winning. We were an outsider campaign. We kind of were like an early version of Bernie Sanders. And there's a reason in the United States the press doesn't take anyone seriously, doesn't even report on them unless they happen to be an independently wealthy billionaire running for office. But as soon as you are, you're good to go. So it's so past being corrupted. It's like corrupt isn't even a good enough word. It's all it is. It's only really, it seems, getting started about having some kind of money. And I despise it. And it actually, frankly, keeps me out of politics because I don't want to call people and beg for money. I didn't like it at all. I felt exactly what, you know, everybody writes about, beholden. There's no question that I personally felt the pressure of money when I ran for office. I think that anyone who says they're entirely uninfluenced by donors is lying.
0: In the end, Tim Wu says he raised only about a couple hundred thousand dollars for his campaign, far less than the historic $21.6 million that his opponent, Kathy Hochul, raised, who had many more billionaires on her side and went on to win the general election. Economist Nitin Bharti has studied the rise of the billionaire class in India. Their nickname is the Billionaire Raj, as their wealth now far surpasses the British Raj, the colonial elites who once ruled over the country. Are you seeing the billionaire class, the billionaire Raj, are they exerting a lot of power politically?
2: When we look at the member of parliament, and I'm talking about the elected member of parliament in national elections. So in 2000, average politician had 150 times more wealth than an average Indian. That has increased to 350 times. 350 times the average wealth of an Indian. Huge jump. 90% of these politicians, based on their wealth, they fall in the top 1% of the population, right? So you can think that if in Indian politics, if these people are coming into politics, what kind of life experiences they have and based on which they are going to make laws and all the policy making, and that is going to impact the policy making in India.
0: That fact explains in part why, despite having one of the fastest growing major economies in the world, India's wealth inequality is also soaring. Globally, 74 billionaires are reported to hold executive or legislative political offices. Oxfam International says billionaires are 4,000 times more likely to hold political office than ordinary people.
3: And in the context of the West, until relatively recently, I don't think that a super billionaire could have been elected prime minister or president in any Western country in the 1960s, for example. Then something happens after that.
0: Economic historian Guido Alfone.
3: And the first moment when we have a sign that the voters are more accepting of the super rich acquiring a very direct role into politics is when in 1994 in Italy, Silvio Berlusconi runs for elections, wins the elections and becomes prime minister for the first time. And by the way, Berlusconi apparently had been inspired by Ross Perot in the election campaign in the United States 2 years before. Perot didn't win the elections, but he got a totally unexpected result, right? So possibly Berlusconi observed this and he realized that in the context of Italy in 1994, the new political offer could be delivered by a super billionaire, right? And Berlusconi in that period was extremely wealthy. Shortly after, he ranked 20th in the Forbes list of the richest people in the world.

0: really, really one of the richest people on the planet. And additionally, he also had his wealth invested to a substantial degree in exactly the kind of things which allowed him to expand his political influence. He was controlling a very large part of the Italian televisions in that moment. He controlled also many among the traditional media. He owned newspapers. And all this was kind of helping him.
1: And that's another reality of the billionaire age. Billionaires increasing control of the media and social platforms. Zuckerberg, Bezos, Murdoch, it goes on. And they are not followers of democratic ideals. More recently, close associates of Trump and tech billionaires, David and Larry Ellison, bought CBS News and are in the process of acquiring CNN. Tim Wu says even Elon Musk's campaign contribution of nearly $300 million is not the full picture of his political influence on the 2024 U.S. election.
2: I think Elon Musk, when he bought Twitter, effectively made a $45 billion campaign donation, the largest donation in human history, turned an entire sort of dominant social media among voting and informationally sensitive people entirely into the service of the Trump campaign. And I don't think Donald Trump would have won without that. I think that's straightforward.
1: In the meantime, some billionaires have greater ambitions than just buying elections. Belgian-Dutch philosopher and economist Ingrid Robbins.
3: Now, of course, the most recent group of libertarian ideas stemming from mainly the tech billionaires from Silicon Valley is to, you could say, almost dismantle democracies. They basically think that democracies are a problem for them. So they are increasingly making a direct attack on democracies. And they're playing with ideas such as to have city-states that are basically run like enterprises, where you no longer have rights as a citizen, but where you have rights that stem from your purchasing power. So I think we have to realize that we are really in a very particular point in history, which may go into different directions. I think we are really in a crisis of systems. And that is why it is also so important to really look at the interplay between our political system and democracy and the influence of the billionaires.
1: Billionaires influencing political systems is one thing. But what might be even more troubling is their increasing control over the global technologies and their stake in the looming AI revolution.
4: You've talked about the possibility of a technological armored wall that will separate the have and the have-nots. Again, another dystopian, scary thing, but I can also see it. So can you explain what this technological armored wall would be like, separating the haves and the have-nots? Tim Wu.
2: Yeah. So I should say that I feel that with the technologies of our time, it could go in more than one direction. I certainly don't think it's inherently evil or anti-egalitarian. I think historically there have been technologies, the plow is a good example, that have made a lot of people wealthier. But there's also been technologies like the cotton gin, which fortified the economics of Southern slavery in the United States, which have clearly made things worse. The challenge in our time is that technologies like artificial intelligence and the platforms are very carefully designed to extract as much wealth as possible from all other parts of the economy. And my concern, you can see that if you're, let's say, a seller on Amazon. So the people who are sellers on Amazon have really seen their fortunes change. Amazon used to be a good and easy place to make a lot of money. It's gotten harder and harder as Amazon has fine-tuned its extraction so that people can barely make money. They're still there, but they can't make a lot of money. And what I'm concerned about is the building of a technological economy where, as I said, the platforms extract all the money from everybody else, including the newspapers, including small business, including small sellers, including workers. And it's all sort of finely calibrated so that people aren't starving or unable to do anything, but that no one's able to get rich except for the platforms themselves.
1: And the billionaires who own these platforms. And if I haven't painted a dire enough picture yet,

0: the impact of the billionaire age. Let me try to give it another shot. How about this? The destruction of Earth itself.
1: The richest pollute more than the rest of the population. Why is that? Well, when you are wealthy, you are going to consume a lot of things, and this consumption is associated with some pollution.
0: Luca Chancel is a co-director and senior economist at the World Inequality Lab at the Paris School of Economics.
1: But when you're wealthy, you are also going to have relatively more power over the firms that you may own. And so these firms pollute. So we all contribute to global pollution, but not in the same way. And what studies have shown is that there's a relatively strong social gradient. By this, I mean that the richer you are, the more likely it is that you're going to pollute, to contribute to pollution more than other groups.
0: And the very rich can better protect themselves from climate catastrophes.
1: In the sense that we're also all affected by these pollutions, but not in the same way. Some are much more exposed to the effects of climate change. Think, for instance, of different locations in a country. Some might be more arid, others will be more temperate. And so what we know is that when there's a drought, when there's a heat wave, well, those places, those locations that are more arid will be more at risk. They will be hit harder by the heat wave than places that are more temperate. Well, in many developing countries, it happens that low-income groups are more concentrated in those places that are more arid. And so they are more exposed than wealthier population that do not live in these places. Another example, in the U.S., for instance, in Louisiana, when Cyclone Katrina hit about 20 years ago, the city, not all households were exposed in the same way to the risk of floods. There were some rich neighborhoods on the hills of New Orleans that were not exposed to the risk of floods. But low-income neighborhoods were particularly exposed. And in fact, some of them were so exposed that they even have not been rebuilt after 20 years, an entire neighborhood. So that's exposure. But then there's another dimension, which is vulnerability. Here there's a systematic relationship between your level of wealth and how vulnerable you are to these climate-related shocks.
0: So is a large part of climate denial, do you think it's because the wealthiest, the top 1%, 10% are not affected by it as much as the rest of us?
1: Oh, definitely. 100%. You know, when you benefit from a situation, you just enjoy the status quo. You don't necessarily want to change it. And they don't perceive the risk in the same way as the rest of the population. And the extreme case of that might be things like the silo condo or survival condo project in the Kansas desert. It's a former nuclear silo that was transformed into luxury lofts. And you can buy these lofts in case of collapse or in case of huge climate-related disaster.
0: Or general unrest, pandemics, war, even nuclear war, billionaire bunkers are becoming very popular. The one in Kansas is called Survival Condo. It has 15 underground levels, housing 12 condos, where one can survive for more than 5 years. And they've sold out. But don't worry, the same company has a new bunker site scheduled for completion in 2026. It's called the Diefenbaker. It's a former Cold War below-ground bomb shelter in the small community of DeBert, Nova Scotia. 50 luxury condos, with bonuses such as a medical center, workout facility, and military-grade protection. And there's already a private airstrip about half a mile away. Prices for each unit are being kept private from the public, but their top Kansas underground condo went for more than $4.5 million. And the Diefenbaker's motto? Where legacy meets luxury.
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1: So that's just an illustration of how when you're very, very wealthy, you might feel that you're shielded, that you're protected much more than the rest of the population.
2: Above the underground billionaire bunkers, the ultra-rich are also fortifying their mansions and personal safety. Mark Zuckerberg's annual security bill is reportedly more than $20 million, all out of sight from the rest of us by design. Philosopher Ingrid Robbins argues the invisibility of the ultra-rich can blind the average person to just how bad wealth inequality has become.
3: You were also saying that we see the poor, but we don't see the rich, and that's perhaps part of the problem, that we don't realize the wealth that is out there.
4: Yes. We're seeing poverty. We're seeing the people who are begging on the streets because that's often their only way of survival. But many of the richest are also, you could say, behind fences. They may also operate in their own circles. So I think the degree of wealth inequality is often surprising to people.
2: But lately, the ballooning, almost inconceivable wealth of billionaires is being noticed by the rest of society.
4: And I think it's a combination of both the fact that overall we've become so rich, especially in North America, especially in the USA, and at the same time inequality has increased. That is actually almost like a lethal cocktail that now leads to all these harms to society, including the one that really is now exploding in our face, which is that it's undermining democracy.
5: I don't think it's going to get better.
2: Nick Hanauer.
5: I think it's going to get worse. Until it doesn't. When it doesn't, man, it's going to be ugly. There will not be a hole you can dig deep enough to hide from what's coming.
6: Yes, I do believe the pitchforks are coming.
2: Heiress, philanthropist, and social activist Abigail Disney.
6: I definitely believe that. And I don't know how I'm going to do when it happens or whatever. But like Russia is a great example of a place where they've established a society where pitchforks are sort of assumed. And so they have little enclaves of incredibly wealthy people who have lots of security around them, and they move freely in those enclaves. And then the rest of everything is a hellscape. And I think that we're halfway, maybe three quarters or even 90% of the way to that kind of world where the rich people have separated from us and they've just decided to make their own little worlds where they are and let everybody fight for everything else. I do think that that was always the secret agenda behind the gun agenda, frankly, was promoting chaos and death in the common people so that they would be ready for the chaos and the death that was coming when they all lifted off from Earth. Naomi Klein wrote a really good piece and has been talking about what it is that binds the billionaires with the Christian nationalists, because it is a really odd pairing and they are just together in lockstep. And this is so smart because they don't believe in the future, any of them. The white Christian nationalists believe firmly that the apocalypse is right around the corner, it's going to happen. What's the point in worrying about the global warming? What's the point in any of this? Let's let it all fall apart and that'll bring it on. And the billionaires also don't believe in a future. They think it's all falling apart and it looks like hellscape to them already. And they're preparing for a world in which they live completely separate lives. So they're all pro-apocalypse and anti-everyone. And I think that feels true to me.
2: French economist Gabriel Zucman says the battle of the 21st century is oligarchy versus democracy.
7: Yeah, I mean, wealth of billionaires has grown from 2% of world GDP in 1987 to 14% of world GDP today. If this continues, it's going to be 25%.

0: 30, 40, 50%. It is such an overwhelming power that people just won't accept it.
1: But we can fix this now, before it gets to this stage, before the pitchforks. Do you think billionaires will soon, or are too wealthy now to have their wealth curbed?
0: No. I'm really confident, deep down, and optimistic about the power of the forces of democracy to prevail. This has happened in the past, including in situations that seemed hopeless. You know, for instance, I don't know, in the U.S., before 1913, you had all these debates about creating an income tax, but people said, no, the Constitution prevents it. So it seemed hopeless, but they changed the Constitution. They created an income tax, which not only they created it, but they made it extremely progressive with those rates of almost 100% for the top incomes. So, you know, look, change happens.
1: So as bleak as the scenario I've painted so far, there are solutions to our historic and dangerous levels of wealth concentration. And that doesn't necessarily mean completely tossing out our current economic system. It just means making it more equitable for everyone. But first, there has to be the will to change.
2: That was part three in a documentary series called The Billionaire Age by Ideas producer Mary Link. Part four will offer hope as you'll hear concrete solutions to redress the extremes of the billionaire age. Technical production, Emily Chiarvesio and Pat Martin. Lisa Ayuso is the web producer of Ideas. Senior producer, Nicola Lukšić. Greg Kelly is the executive producer of Ideas. And I'm Nala Ayed.
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5: 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On Reclaimed, right after the news.
2: From CBC News, The World This Hour, I'm Gina Louise Phillips. We begin with a developing story from Montreal. Police say three people are dead, including an officer, following a shootout in the Côte-des-Neiges neighborhood this morning. Police were responding to reports of shots fired in the area and say the suspect was, quote, neutralized. A citizen at the scene is also among the dead. Police had blocked off a residential street in the area. An emergency alert had been issued saying a person in the area is armed and dangerous. Police are still urging residents to stay inside and lock their doors. Two RCMP officers were shot and rushed to hospital during an overnight incident in Melville, Saskatchewan.
6: What started off as a report of an assault, something we attend to routinely, ended as a potentially life-changing call for two of our officers.
2: Chief Superintendent Murray Chamberlain says the officers were responding to a report of an assault at a home last night. As they arrived, they were struck by gunfire and taken to hospital in serious condition. A four-hour standoff followed with a suspect inside the home. SWAT and tactical teams were called in and the suspect was eventually arrested around 2 a.m. So far, there are no charges, but the RCMP continues to investigate. The federal government is weighing a new route for a proposed high-speed rail network linking Toronto to Quebec City. It would include a stop in Kingston, hoping to connect these trains to the existing Via Rail station. But as Rafi Bujikanian reports, this idea has its opponents.
7: I'm a Queen's grad, and yes, I would have loved a high-speed option back then.
8: Transport Minister Stephen McKinnon on the government's goal in connecting Kingston to a proposed high-speed rail network.
7: Kingston would become a sort of hub where Via Rail becomes a feeder service for Alto. That adds passengers.

0: answers to both.
1: The route change comes after the government conducted some consultations, McKinnon says. The city of Kingston is backing the idea, but it has opponents.
2: Progress my ass!
1: A group of residents protesting the potential expropriation of their land.
3: I've been fighting for the environment, fighting for my farm.
1: Like Sharon Patton, who says she's worried about her children's inheritance disappearing.
3: They're going to lose it.
1: The government says it wants the route to have the smallest possible impact on landowners, but some expropriation may be necessary. Rafi Bujikanyam, CBC News, Ottawa.
4: The federal government has unveiled a new strategy to expand nuclear power generation in Canada. Federal Energy Minister Tim Hodgson says the plan will ensure energy sovereignty at home and expand the market for Canadian technology overseas.
5: A plan that will mean new tools, new partnerships, new builds, and most importantly, a new civilian nuclear renaissance for Canada.
4: The nuclear strategy includes a plan to build up to 10 new large-scale reactors over the next 15 years, a dramatic increase from the 17 operational reactors Canada has now. Canada's inflation rose to 3.2% in May, up from 2.8% in April. Statistics Canada says gas prices drove the high numbers again, and those high gas prices are starting to push up other costs like travel and produce. The man who launched the careers of some of the world's greatest pop stars has died. Clive Davis was behind the success of Janis Joplin, Santana, and Alicia Keys. And perhaps his greatest discovery... Davis signed Whitney Houston to his Arista record label when she was just a teen and saw her soar to pop music glory. Davis's career spanned more than five decades, various genres, and multiple labels. He was 94. And that is The World This Hour. For CBC News, I'm Gina Louise Phillips.
6: The forcast now for Barrie and Huronia, a mix of sun and cloud this afternoon, a 30% chance of showers, a high of 22, the humidex 25. Tonight, partly cloudy with a 30% chance of showers early in the evening. Otherwise, it will be clear and a low of 11. For tomorrow, mainly sunny and a high of 21. For Peterborough and the Kawarthas today, mainly cloudy with a 30% chance of showers this afternoon and a high of 21. Mainly cloudy with that chance of showers continuing in the early parts of the evening, then clearing, fog patches developing overnight and a low of 10.
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8: Tansanit Totemek, I'm Jared Martineau. This is Reclaimed, and we're continuing our celebration of National Indigenous History Month today with Beats and Low End Theory from the West Coast. You're about to enter into a very special guest DJ mix from Handsome Tiger, and he's kicking off his decolonized bass bashment with a salute to our previous guest DJ. So turn it up and let's get into the sounds. Here's Shub and Tia Wood with their banger Victorious on Reclaimed.

Pawnee. I'm Handsome Tiger from the Anishinaabe and Red River Métis Nation, Deer Clan and Treaty 2 Territory. And you're listening to my mix celebrating National Indigenous History Month on CBC Reclaimed.

heavy sounds and huge drops. You're vibrating to the sounds of a special guest DJ mix from Handsome Tiger. I'm Jared Martineau, this is Reclaimed, and I hope you're enjoying the beats and the bass today, because we've got more coming. What you're hearing right now slaps, a straight fire remix from Blackfoot Cree DJ and producer Wolf Caller, repping the Siksika Nation in Alberta. Here's his flip of Little Sims. This is Venom.

0: I'm Jared Martineau, and you've been listening to Reclaimed. 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Coming up, your local news.
1: 18 degrees, mostly cloudy in Toronto. I'm Natalie Collado with your CBC News update. The cost of living continues to climb for Canadians. Statistics Canada releasing its latest report today on inflation. It shows the annual rate rose to 3.2% in May, up from 2.8% in April. Gas prices driving the high numbers again, although they have come down considerably from a peak of over 33% when the U.S. war with Iran began. According to the report, core inflation is up, travel costs are up as well, and so are food costs. And health officials are investigating a measles exposure at Pearson International Airport. Peel Public Health says travelers in Terminal 1 on June 13th had been exposed to a person with a confirmed case of the virus. People on two flights from Addis Ababa to Toronto and on an Air Canada flight from Toronto to Montreal are being contacted about possible exposure. Health officials are advising anyone experiencing symptoms to remain at home and contact a doctor. The forecast now for Barrie and Huronia. A mix of sun and cloud this afternoon, a 30% chance of showers, a high of 22, the humidex 25. Tonight, partly cloudy with a 30% chance of showers early in the evening. Otherwise, it will be clear and a low of 11. For tomorrow, mainly sunny and a high of 21. For Peterborough and the Kawarthas today, mainly cloudy with a 30% chance of showers this afternoon and a high of 21. Mainly cloudy with that chance of showers continuing in the early parts of the evening, then clearing, fog patches developing overnight and a low of 10.

ancestors, wisdom, our guiding light. We see the wrongs, we're ready to fight. 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We're warriors, united with all of our might. We're breaking free from the pain, seeing clear the cause of our chains. With the power of who we are, proud, strong, reaching far. We're rising.

Anin. I'm Handsome Tiger from the Anishinaabe and Red River Métis Nation, Deer Clan, and Treaty 2 Territory. And you're listening to my mix celebrating National Indigenous History Month on CBC Reclaim.

0: culture. My part in this is just to at least keep inspiring people.
1: You're deep into a continuous DJ mix and decolonized bass bashment from Handsome Tiger. In just a few short years, he's blasted onto the West Coast music scene in a massive way. And now he's making sound waves across Turtle Island and around the world. Handsome Tiger reps the Anishinaabe Nation, Deer Clan, Red River Métis, and Treaty 2 territory. And as you've been hearing, what he's known for is weaving indigenous futurist beats with diasporic sound system culture to build bridges between ancestral knowledge and contemporary club energy. And it's a fusion that results in pure vibes. This is Reclaimed on CBC. I'm Jared Marnot, and I hope you're loving the beats. Let's get back into more from Handsome Tiger, and this one reaches out to extend indigenous relations across the Pacific, all the way to Aotearoa. Here's Māori artist Ray with Haka Through the Pain.

Lanine. I'm Handsome Tiger from the Anishinaabe and Red River Métis Nation, Deer Clan and Treaty 2 Territory. And you're listening to my mix celebrating National Indigenous History Month on CBC Reclaim Lately.

song that sounds like its title. You're hearing Shub with Old School is for Lovers. And you're raving to a very special DJ mix from Handsome Tiger here on Reclaimed. I'm Jared Martineau, and I hope you're enjoying the decolonized bass bashment today. You can listen live from anywhere in the world. Just head to the CBC Listen app and click the local tab. Let's get back into more from Handsome Tiger. Here's a great one from The Hallucination, and a big shout out to

the Halusa Nation, the human beings, the people, see the spiritual and the natural through sense and feeling. Everything is related. All the things of earth and in the sky have spirit. Everything is sacred. Confronted by the alien nation, the subjects and the citizens see the material religions through trauma and numb. Nothing is related. All the things of the earth and in the sky have energy to be exploited. Even themselves, mining their spirits into souls sold. Into nothing is sacred, not even their self. The Ally Nation.

0: a bona fide worldwide indigenous anthem for the ages. That was the Snotty Nose Rez Kids and Electric Fields with Red Future. And it closes out this very special guest DJ mix and decolonized bass bashment that you've been hearing today, all from Handsome Tiger. A big thanks, Hi Hi, Marcy, and Chimagwich to Handsome Tiger for continuing our celebration of National Indigenous History Month, and with so much bass and great music. You can check out more of what he's got coming up and his killer new album, First People 2. Just head to HandsomeTiger.com. This is Reclaimed. I'm Jared Martineau, and I hope you've enjoyed the guest DJ mix today. Drop me a line to let me know. Reclaimed at cbc.ca is our email. 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Our show is produced by Travis Pereira, Spiros Georgiou, Lauren Hancock, Judith Lynch, and me. Happy National Indigenous History Month, and join me again next week for more songs and sounds from across the Indigenous world. 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
3: Farah Morali here. Coming up on Here and Now, we bring you the very latest on the resignation of UK Prime Minister Keir Starmer and tell you what's next for the Labour Party in that country. Plus, it's a big day for the Toronto Marlies. They celebrated their Calder Cup championship with a fan rally in downtown Toronto. We bring you some of the sights and sounds coming up.
4: From CBC News, The World This Hour, I'm Gina Louise Phillips. Montreal police say three people are dead, including an officer, following a shooting in the Côte de Neige neighborhood this morning. Police were responding to reports of shots fired in the area and say the suspect was, quote, neutralized. A citizen at the scene is also among the dead. Montreal Police Chief Fadi Degard says it's been more than 20 years since a police officer was killed in the city.
5: It's a tragic moment. It's a real nightmare. And knowing that you get engaged in the police to protect and serve and get killed, it's a dramatic moment for me as a chief.
4: A female police officer was also injured and is now in stable condition. Degare says there is no longer a threat to the community and the motive of the shooter is unknown. The shelter-in-place order for the area has been lifted. A proposed high-speed rail line linking Toronto to Quebec City could add a stop in Kingston, Ontario. The federal government has announced it will study the possibility of a southern route for the Alto High-Speed Rail project. That stop in Kingston could connect the line with Via Rail and serve Queen's University students. There has been pushback from farmers along the proposed route, concerned about the loss of their land. Transport Minister Steve McKinnon admits some expropriation are inevitable.
6: We have our obvious preference is to negotiate with willing sellers. We know that will not always be possible. It will be a very fair and, as I say, sensitive process.
4: The minister said he's working to ensure the rail line makes the smallest possible impact on properties along the route. Ottawa wants to dramatically scale up Canada's nuclear power generating capacity. The federal government has announced a new plan to build more reactors and expand overseas markets. As Olivia Stefanovich reports, it's part of a larger goal to make Canada an energy superpower.
7: Today we are launching Canada's first national nuclear energy strategy.
8: Energy and Natural Resources Minister Tim Hodgson announcing what he calls a nuclear renaissance, a plan to construct up to 10 new large-scale reactors across the country. Key, Hodgson says, to Canada's sovereignty.
7: Energy security is national security.
8: Hodgson says the federal government also wants to scale up the export of Canadian-owned reactor technology, primarily to markets in Europe and the Indo-Pacific. But the plan doesn't come with

0: Any new funding. Conservative leader Pierre Poilievre is skeptical.
1: The fact that liberals are again making big, grandiose promises is not an achievement.
0: Natural Resources Canada says the cost to turn the strategy into a reality could be more than $100 billion. Olivia Stefanovic, CBC News, Ottawa.
2: Canada's inflation rose to 3.2% in May. That's up from 2.8% in April. Statistics Canada says gas prices drove the high numbers again, and those high gas prices are starting to push up other costs like travel and produce. J.D. Vance says progress has been made in talks aimed at ending the Iran-U.S. war. The vice president was the lead negotiator for the U.S. during the first round of high-level talks in Switzerland.
3: We've laid a successful foundation to get to a good place for the American people. I think it's important for all of us to appreciate how much was done, but honestly, there is still a lot to do.
2: J.D. Vance says the two sides discussed the reopening of the Strait of Hormuz. And he says Iran has agreed to allow nuclear inspectors back into the country. Iran has yet to confirm that. Soccer great Lionel Messi set a new all-time World Cup scoring record during Argentina's 2-0 win over Austria. Messi scored in the 38th minute to bring his goal tally to 17, shattering the previous World Cup men's record of 16 goals set by Germany's Miroslav Klose. But he didn't stop there. He brought the total to a record 18 goals. That's the world this hour.
4: Thanks very much, Gina. I'm Farah Morali, and welcome to the second hour of Here and Now. And coming up on our program, we've talked a lot on our show about the HST rebate on new homes. We're continuing to see the impact of that on new home sales. Coming up, we will speak with the president and CEO of the Building Industry and Land Development Association, or BILT. Plus, the City of Toronto unveiled a new plaque today honoring the 45th anniversary of the bathhouse raids. It was a turning point in the fight for 2SLGBTQ plus rights in Toronto. We're going to hear from a community advocate coming up. But first, let's check in with Kevin Carrington to see what the traffic situation is looking like out there.
5: Yeah, it's been an active Monday. Typically, Mondays and Fridays are usually a little lighter on the traffic side, but today it's been quite active. The eastbound 401 past Kennedy in the collector's got a new problem, a crash, and it's sitting in the center lane. So be on the lookout for that. Maybe stick to the express through that stretch. Now, westbound 401 approaching Yonge in the collector's, some longstanding issues with a crash continuing to block the right lane there. So the delays coming in out of Scarborough continue. And then once you clear the city, westbound 401 at Guelph Line, we had a construction crew that was off on the right shoulder, so not blocking any live lanes, but motorists were taking it a bit slow as they passed the area. Northbound 410 at Steeles, they're cleaning up from an earlier crash. I believe the left lane and shoulder still blocked, and the left lane is still blocked with a stalled vehicle. Northbound 427 at the transfer at Dundas. That same area, not too long ago, we had some emergency road work that has already cleared itself away, so we're busy but trouble-free everywhere else. You know what else is trouble-free, Farah? Transit. No major issues coming from GO or the TTC, and no planned track work either for the TTC for another week or so.
4: Okay, good to hear. Thanks very much, Kev. Let us check in now with Khalil Hassanali. He is watching the forecast for us as we move through the afternoon. Hello, Khalil.
6: Hi, Farah. So we're dealing with a mostly cloudy sky at the moment. As we go through the rest of the evening, that cloud cover is going to gradually break up, but we're still quite cool, still only sitting at 19 degrees at this time. So a little bit cooler than what we usually see and usually want at this time of the summer, now that we're officially into summer. As we go through the overnight hours, we're expecting a clear sky, dropping down to 12 degrees, waking up to sunshine tomorrow. And we're going to experiencing a lot of sunshine tomorrow as well as we go into Wednesday too. Right now, we're expecting both days to reach a high of 25 degrees. So much better than it is today as we sit right now. Environment Canada warning us that Thursday might be a little bit of a down day. We're expecting an overcast sky at 22 degrees. However, there's a really good chance of both rain and thunderstorms on Thursday, but that's going to bounce back nicely come Friday as we get back up to 23 under a partly cloudy sky. And also the weekend looks like it's shaping up to be quite nice, as we're expecting right now Saturday to be partly cloudy and 24.
4: Okay, thanks very much, Khalil.
6: No problem.
4: We're going to check in now with Natalie Collada. She is keeping tabs of the big stories that are happening today from our CBC Toronto newsroom, and she joins us now with an update on the big ones that she is watching. Hey there.
7: Hey, Farah. Yes, key contract talks for the Canadian auto industry.

0: 3 are underway in Toronto today. This is Unifor and Ford, who are beginning negotiations, which could set a precedent for other automakers. Current contract agreements between Unifor and the Detroit 3 automakers are set to expire in September. So the talks, of course, as we know, come as the auto industry is facing pressure from U.S. tariffs and also increased competition from Chinese electric vehicles coming into Canada. So we have more on that. Plus today, the premier today, his daily work calendar will now be kept secret from the public. Ontario's Freedom of Information Law no longer includes access to the itinerary following a recent change to legislation. And this was a tough year for the Toronto Maple Leafs, who missed the playoffs for the first time in a decade. The same, though, cannot be said for their minor league affiliate, the Marlies. The Marlies and their fans are still celebrating after being crowned champions over the weekend. So we'll more on that, too.
1: Okay, thanks very much, Natalie. Well, starting today, Ontario's harmonized sales tax rebate for all new home buyers kicks in. That means people purchasing new homes from now until March of next year will be eligible for a rebate on the HST, depending on the value of the property. The province touts the measure as something that would, quote, help families realize the dream of home ownership and spur more home construction. Dave Wilkes is the president and CEO of the Building Industry and Land Development Association, or BILD. He joins me on the line now. Hello there, Dave.
2: Good afternoon, Farah. How are you?
1: I'm doing really well. We've been learning more and more about this HST rebate since it was announced back in March. It officially launches or kicks in today, but I understand it's also been expanded. Tell us a little bit more about that.
2: Yeah, so there's been a lot of changes on the HST program. It was announced back in late March, as you had indicated. Any purchase of a new home from April 1st of 2026 this year until March 31st of next year will qualify for a full HST rebate if the purchase price is below $1 million and a partial one above that. What today's announcements are is the administration, or in government terms, the regulations that will administer that rebate and how the funds will flow back to reduce the cost of a new purchase.
1: Mm-hmm. And what do we know about how those funds will flow?
2: So there's going to be two mechanisms, and not to get too much into the weeds or the details, mm-hmm. but for a purchaser, using an example, if you were purchasing $1 million home, you'll receive the benefit of a reduction of 13% equal to the full amount of what was traditionally charged on new homes through HST. So that in that particular example, the cost of the home to the purchaser would be $870,000. Couple of benefits there, obviously. A reduction in costs and potentially a reduction in carrying costs as it relates to your mortgage as well.
1: Mm-hmm. You speak, of course, from the perspective of construction. And from that perspective, how does this incentivize more building?
2: There was a challenge within the industry around affordability, and one that we had been talking to government about, one we'd been seeing in the marketplace for several years. Sales really had reached historic lows prior to this announcement, and the April and May numbers that we've been tracking related to how the marketplace is reacting really is proof that the leadership shown by the federal and provincial governments to remove the HST is working. For example, for single-family homes, we've seen 2 months that are above the 10-year average in April and May. So we're expecting to see continued strong sales in that particular product category. So it addressed the affordability challenges that we've been seeing. Because it's available for a one-year period, it's encouraging people to get into the market and make that decision to buy their new homes. So there's benefits for those looking for the house. There's mm-hmm. also benefit for people that work in the sector.
1: Right. And that's a good point, that with the expiration date, I guess, or this going until next March, it might push people to get it, who were on the fence, to get into the market sooner than later, which is a very good point. It's interesting, though, to look at the numbers with condos, with newer condos. We're not seeing a similar trend as we're seeing with newer low-rise homes. Why are the sales for condos still so low?
2: I think one of the key reasons was the lack of clarity around the administration of the program that we've seen today. Hmm. In some cases, new condos that have been built and are sitting ready to be purchased and moved in, you can close those pretty quickly in 14 days, 21 days, but without understanding how the rebate would be managed, people were hesitant to make that decision until the clarity that today's regulations

0: have provided. So I think that's one area. Another, there is a end date, if you will, on when new housing has to be built to qualify for this rebate. For the condo sector, the most deadline is 2031. It's difficult to get a condo project built within that time frame in certain circumstances, so that's also something that we're looking at to see if there's opportunity for future change and provide more benefit for condo. But, you know, bottom line, far, it's a great time to buy. These are historic savings, and we're pleased to see the regulations confirmed today.
1: Do we think with the clarity that we got today from how the funds will flow and some of the administrative issues related to this HST rebate, do you think with that clarity we may see more people choosing to purchase new condos, understanding that still the timelines are a challenge?
0: The short answer in my book is yes. I think this is going to have a continuing benefit both for single-family homes, townhomes, condos, all different product types across the housing spectrum. I know from the members that we deal with on a daily basis, there have been deals sitting on the table waiting for this clarification. And with it and confirmation that it'll be administered in the way that has been promised, I think those deals are going to come off the table and be signed, and we're going to see continuing momentum within the new housing sector.
1: And when it comes to newer low-rise homes, you've talked about this report that came out today, which is indicating, you know, sales are going up. Now that we have this clarity, further clarity, I suppose, on the rebate, do you suspect to see a similar trend continue with the low-rise, similar to what we've seen in the, over the last 2 months?
0: Yeah, it can do nothing but help. I would certainly expect that we'll continue to see strong sales in both low-rise and multifamily, particularly on those products where there's standing inventory, where people can move in right away, where the house has been built and a purchaser hasn't been found. So I do applaud the government for the work that they've done to get these regulations completed, and it is the clarity that many purchasers have been looking for.
1: Dave, it's been great to speak with you about this today. Thanks for coming on our show to talk about it.
0: Thank you for the opportunity to clarify.
1: Dave Wilkes is the president and CEO of the Building Industry and Land Development Association. It is 4:15 and you are listening to Here and Now. Robinson Kirby is a musical duo and as of recently, a married couple. They're getting set to release their debut album from it. This is Apartment on a Hill.

0: That is a new song by Robinson Kirby. The track is called Apartment on the Hill, and that is from the Toronto Duo's debut album, which will be coming out this Friday. So mark your calendars. Mm-hmm. Coming up close to 4:20, we're going to check in with Kevin Carrington for the latest on traffic, transit, and all things moving.
1: Mm-hmm. Got my own single coming out soon. It's called Busy Day in Traffic Mondays.
0: Look forward to that.
1: Yeah, it's a heavy one so far. I'm not sure why. I mean, no games on the go. It's midday, and it's a Monday where traffic is typically a little lighter. But try explaining that to the folks on the 401 right now, especially heading in and out of Scarborough. Eastbound 401 past Kennedy in the collectors. We have a crash starting off in the center lane, so we're working to try to get this off to the side. Also hearing the ramp lane may be affected by this as well. So stick to the express as you make your way into Scarborough. Now, westbound 401 approaching Yonge and the collectors, we were cleaning up from an earlier crash and we had construction crews off to the side, westbound 401 at Guelph Line. I believe we've cleared up those northbound 410 issues that we had at Steeles at earlier. It was a crash blocking the left lane and shoulder. So a bit slow heading into Brampton. A bit slow heading up the northbound 427. In the express to collector transfer at Dundas, they were clearing a stalled truck. And then I heard up at Dixon Martin Grove, we're now got a crash that has some live lanes blocked. Thankfully, we are trouble-free everywhere else. And transit, also trouble-free. No issues coming from TTC or GO.
0: Okay, good to hear. Thanks very much, Kevin. Well, today, the city marked a day that is considered a turning point for Toronto's gay community. In February of 1981, police, armed with crowbars and sledgehammers, raided the city's gay bathhouses, arresting hundreds. The event galvanized Toronto's 2SLGBTQ plus community and helped lead to the creation of Pride Month. Today, a plaque was unveiled commemorating the bathhouse raids, and my next guest is someone who has been championing queer rights for years. Reverend Dr. Sherry DeNovo joins me on the line now. Hello there, Reverend.
2: Hi, just call me Sherry, Farah, okay. And lovely to be here.
0: Thank you for joining us, Sherry. You were there this morning as the mayor unveiled this plaque. What was going through your mind?
2: Yeah, well, it's my 55th Pride. The very first Pride was 1971 on Hanlon's Point. There's another plaque over there that was also unveiled not long ago. And Pride has always been both, protestation, demonstration, and celebration from its very inception. And so when the bathhouse raids happened in 81, people taking to the streets by the thousands was not unexpected. It in part put the lie to, what we thought was a decriminalization of being queer, with Pierre Trudeau, because obviously the police didn't get the memo and didn't get the memo later in 2000 in the raids on the Pussy Palace for women.
0: Right. I described briefly what happened that day, but I'm wondering if you can take us back to February 5th, 1981, what happened?
2: Well, there were a number of bathhouses raided. Men hooked up in bathhouses. That was one place to be safe and to be out and to be queer for our male friends, right? But many of them were still, closeted at work for safety reasons because you could be fired. This was rude. It was assaultive in some instances. One of the quotes was, too bad that the showers weren't gas, referring to the Nazis. This was from one of the police officers at the time. People were beaten. The largest arrests of queers in our city happened as a fallout from all of that. Hundreds were arrested, not only bathhouses and the, owners and those who worked in the bathhouses, but also from the demonstration that attracted, thousands onto the street. And 81, that was 81. Well, in 2000, they did it again with women at the Pussy Palace, where 350 women, police barged in, plainclothes police, women were naked, hanging around, many of them,

0: trauma survivors already. I mean, you can imagine how that felt.
1: Right.
0: And so again, we keep seeing this recurrent pattern, and that's sad.
1: And in both instances, no reason for these for these raids to even be happening.
0: Well, you know, it was a body house legislation actually that was behind this, but in the Pussy Palace raids, the excuse was this was a liquor violation. I mean, really? I mean, you know, these are men who wandered around for an hour and a half checking women out. I mean, but in both instances, I'm really proud to say in all instances from 71 on through, this was also a situation where the community rose up and resisted in every single instance where, you know, we were out and we were reacted to with force or violence. The community came together and reacted in the Pussy Palace raids. You know, many, many women went and threw their underwear. There was a panty protest at the 52 division, right? we chuckle about it now, but, you know, people like J.P. Bornick, I want to give her a shout-out. She was one of the organizers for that. I mean, they incurred huge amounts of legal debt, finally won, so that's good. But, you know, this shouldn't have been going on for decades.
1: You talk about both of these incidents and the movement that they launched, which continues to this day. Now the city is marking the bathhouse raids with a plaque. For those of us who haven't seen it, can you describe it to us?
0: Yes, it gives a brief, very brief history. I mean, it is a plaque, and it also mentions the Pussy Palace, but some of us really want to see another plaque because that happened in another place.
1: Mm-hmm.
0: But, you know, it just acknowledges that this is the reason that Pride is held in June is because of the bathhouse raids. As I say, the first Pride predated it by 10 years in 71, but both were resistance. The first Pride launched the We Demand movement and document, which is historic, that went to Parliament Hill. And, you know, back then we were asking for things like not to be fired, you know, to have access to children if we had them, and you know, not to be kicked out of our homes if we were renting and they discovered that we were queer. And so here you see 71, 81, 2000. I mean, this is an ongoing, and sadly we still see instances, and I don't want to soft sell it, this is not only history, we still see instances of people being harassed, of not getting police protection when they need it, or you know, getting harassed by the police themselves. So again, we've had an apology, I know, from the Toronto Police, but we're still looking for action still.
1: What action are you looking for? I know there's many lessons that have been learned over the past few decades, but what is the community still looking for all these years later?
0: Well, you know, in the huge AIDS epidemic that killed so many, the memorial that's outside of the 519, remember, you know, not that long ago, I'm thinking, you know, sort of just pre-COVID, seeing, you know, a police officer being interviewed on Church Street saying that he was frightened to arrest people because he might get bitten or something. And I mean, what we need is education. What we need is education both at every level. Now we're seeing this incredible backlash against trans and non-binary folk right across the country and, of course, around the world, particularly south of the border, but also in our provinces like Alberta and Saskatchewan. And, you know, we're seeing it at home here. We see it on social media. All of this makes for violence. All of this goes to really kind of contradict all the wins that we've had. So it's a time for vigilance. It's time to deal with backlash. And certainly for our police forces, it's, again, a call for more education. And you know, so that they know that we are the ones that need protecting too, right?
1: Absolutely. Sherry, it's been really great to speak with you today and to hear more about this. Thank you for joining us on our show.
0: An absolute pleasure, Farah. Thank you.
1: That was Reverend Dr. Sherry DeNovo. We were talking about the new plaque remembering the bathhouse raids that triggered a movement to celebrate and honor Toronto's queer community.

0: That is Otis, a new song by Toronto's Billie Ann. She has a show coming up in August that is happening at the RBC Amphitheatre. Lots more to come in the next half hour of our show, including a conversation about low back pain. There are new international guidelines that say some of the common treatments many of us have tried might do more harm than good. Dr. Iris Gorfinkel will join us to explain what to skip coming up. Stick around for that. But first, here's your local news.
1: This is CBC News. From CBC Toronto, here is the news at 4:30, 19 degrees, mostly cloudy in Toronto. Good afternoon. I'm Natalie Collada. Let's go over to our Kevin Carrington with a check on traffic.
2: Thanks, Natalie. Eastbound 401, just past Kennedy and the Collectors. Two right lanes now blocked with a crash.
1: Thank you, Kevin. Well, key contract talks for the Canadian auto industry are underway in Toronto. Unifor and Ford are beginning negotiations today, which could set a precedent for other automakers. Current contract agreements between Unifor and the Detroit Three automakers are set to expire in September. The talks come as the auto industry faces pressure from U.S. tariffs and increased competition from Chinese electric vehicles coming into Canada. Ken Luenza is the former president of the Canadian Auto Workers Union before it became Unifor.
3: It always has to be continual investment. It always has to lead to the next generation of engines or the next generation of vehicles. We want to play a role in that. So for us to do that, you know, the companies have 5-10-year strategic plans. We have 3-year collective plans, and we have to be part of that strategic plan relative to investment, relative to enhancing jobs.
1: Negotiations with Stellantis and General Motors are expected to follow once a deal with Ford is reached. Premier Doug Ford's daily work calendar will now be kept secret from the public. Ontario's Freedom of Information Law no longer includes access to the itinerary following recent changes to legislation. The CBC's Nicole Brockbank has that story.
4: Unlike his predecessors, Premier Doug Ford has never provided a daily itinerary of his public events. Instead, CBC News has routinely filed Freedom of Information requests for the Premier's calendar since he took office in 2018. But now, retroactive changes to Ontario's access legislation mean that going forward, it will remain secret. James Turk is the director of the Center for Free Expression at Toronto Metropolitan University.
5: It's a fundamental assault on democracy. He's the Premier of our province. We have a right to know what he does and who he meets with.
4: CBC recently received a decision letter confirming the calendar is no longer accessible through FOI. All records held by ministers and their offices are now excluded from Ontario's access law. Alistair Roberts, a public policy professor, has been studying FOI laws in Canada and abroad for 30 years.
6: The recent amendments in Ontario are offensive. They're offensive to the principle of transparency.
4: CBC asked Ford's office why his government made these changes and if he'd proactively release his calendar. The Premier's office did not respond. Instead, Minister Stephen Crawford's office said the amendments modernize Ontario's FOI law. Nicole Brockbank, CBC News, Toronto.
1: Well, school is almost out for summer, but the provincial government is already taking a look ahead to the next school year.

0: the fall. The Ontario government is investing $60 million to launch a new province-wide digital learning platform that will be rolled out to classrooms in September. Edwin is an interactive digital learning tool created by Nelson Publishing, and it provides curriculum-linked resources, tools, and ready-made lessons plans for grades kindergarten to 12 classrooms. Ben Higgins is the VP of Corporate Strategy for the company.
1: When there's a grade 6 teacher and they have access to Edwin, they have content through all grade levels and all subjects. That's important for two reasons. One, if we're honest, not all grade 6 students are at a grade 6 level. You need to be able to provide ways to differentiate learning. With Edwin, they can access content from any grade level and assign it to the student who may need those extra supports. The best part is other students aren't even aware that this is happening, but we give the tools to the teachers so they can meet each student where they truly are.
0: Edwin is available for grades 1 through 12 in both English and French. Well, it was a tough year for the Toronto Maple Leafs, who missed the playoffs for the first time in a decade. The same, though, cannot be said for their minor league affiliate, the Toronto Marlies. The Marlies and their fans are still celebrating after being crowned champions over the weekend. Greg Ross was at the team's rally today.
2: Toronto Marlies! A championship rally for the Marlies at Real Sports Bar. One more chance for the team to celebrate just days after winning their second American Hockey League championship in 8 years. The team says there was something special about this run. Captain Logan Shaw says despite finishing in the middle of the pack, barely making it to the postseason, something seemed to click when they needed it the most.
3: Everyone cared. Everyone wanted to win. Everyone, you know, really cared for each other. No one's ever won at this level in that dressing room before, so it was everyone really bought in.
2: And as they continued to win round after round in the playoffs, excitement grew with their fan base.
3: FIFA made it a little bit difficult to get to the rink and stuff, so we weren't sure what crowds were going to be like, but the atmosphere in that arena, the buzz around the town, the buzz around the city the last couple days.
2: Friday's championship game was a sellout. Lydia Couture was there.
4: The roof blew up the place. It was just, the energy was amazing.
2: For many of these fans, the only thing that could top this would be to see the Marlies' parent club, the Maple Leafs, win a Stanley Cup. Greg Ross, CBC News, Toronto.
0: And that is a look at what is making news in Toronto this hour. I'm Natalie Glanna. The time right now, 4:35.
5: Thanks so much, Natalie. I'm Farah Morelli, and you are listening to Here and Now. We have a lot more to come in the next half hour of our show, including a conversation about a new review that is really changing the way we look at low back pain and how it's treated. Our health contributor, Dr. Iris Gorfinkel, will break down what's changed. And if you are somebody who suffers from low back pain, you're definitely going to want to stick around for this conversation because it is challenging some of the common treatments that many people think are helpful, which these new guidelines show might actually do more harm than good. So stick around for that conversation coming up in about 10 minutes on the program. But first, let's head over to Kev for a look at traffic and transit.
6: Yeah, I'm going to listen out for that because I'm not giving up my cold showers at all. I got the latest on the eastbound 401. As you head into Scarborough, just past Kennedy and the Collectors, we had a crash that started off in the center lane. Now that emergency crews have arrived, two right lanes are now what are blocked off. So best to stick to the express until you get beyond this point. Now things are moving a whole lot better there. Now westbound QAW approaching Burloak, I got a new problem with a crash. Left lane also blocked here as well, making for a slow go. And northbound 427, this is like the second or third incident we've had this afternoon. Approaching Dixon this time, we got a crash off to the left side. Left lane and shoulder still blocked. Really good on the rest of the major routes. Just some volume building on the Gardner, more so westbound and northbound. DVP, still a slow go from Don Mills. Nothing slowing down transit. Things are looking good still for TTC and GO. And as I've been mentioning throughout FIFA, no planned track work for the TTC as well. Far?
5: Okay, thanks very much, Kevin. We are going to check in with Khalil Hassan Ali for the latest on the weather forecast right now. Khalil, I'm seeing a sliver of blue over the skyline through the harbor cam. Sign of things to come or not really?
7: Yeah, it is actually a sign of things to come as the cloud cover is going to break up as we go through the rest of the evening and through the overnight hours because we are expecting a clear overnight. So by the time we wake up tomorrow morning at around 6 o'clock, it's going to be nice and sunny. It's going to be about 16 degrees as well as you're heading out the door, perhaps with your kids or heading off to work. So you're going to notice that there is going to be a lot of sunshine, not only tomorrow, but also through Wednesday as well. 25 degrees, the high for both Tuesday and Wednesday. So enjoy that. A little bit of a dip as we get towards Thursday, but that's just a one-day dip, which is okay. We're expecting an overcast sky. Environment Canada saying

0: that there's a possibility of rain as well as thunderstorms. We're only getting up to a high of 22 degrees. So if we're going to have a day that's going to be a little bit cold, a little bit overcast, a little bit rainy, put it all on the same day because we can bounce back for a nice Friday at 23 and also 24 degrees on Saturday, shaping up that we should get into the high 20s as we get into the start of the work week next week. But just one bad day, Farah, in the next seven, let's say, and overall pretty good temperatures as well, especially tomorrow and Wednesday as we get up to 25.
1: That's not so bad.
0: No, I'll take it.
1: I'll take it as well. Thank you very much, Khalil.
0: No,
1: well, some of our keen listeners might remember a certain saga from a couple of weeks ago in my garden that I was talking about. While I was away, I was spending some time in my garden with my dad who was visiting, and we spent a lot of time crafting this project of a bird feeder to hang. And you know, after a lot of painstaking work, the raccoons arrived, and that ended that project for us very soon after. But we had so many listeners share with us some of their tips for how to manage this. And one of the big ones that I'm happy to say I've started doing is bringing it in at night, just after sunset, and bringing it back out in the morning. And it's been about 4 or 5 days.
2: Okay.
1: And it's been going well. Let's just say the first few days were great. The birds came back in droves. We had a beautiful weekend just counting all the birds. We saw the Blue Jays came back. The Cardinals came back. All the beautiful birds came back. And then yesterday happened. And this is so interesting. So I've been bringing it out and bringing it in roughly around the same time. And it's usually, you know, just as the sun goes down. So it's, you know, like 8:39, I'll bring it in. Mm-hmm. Before I drop my son off at daycare. So around 8 a.m., I'll put it back out. But last night, around, let's just say, 7:38, it was a bit darker yesterday evening because of some of the clouds.
2: Mm-hmm.
1: And guess who was sitting on the roof of my shed?
3: Just waiting
2: for the buffet.
1: Three raccoons.
2: Mm. Three?
3: They're watching you, studying you, Farah.
1: They had not yet come to the bird feeder, I don't think. But it looked like they knew it was there.
3: Scouting.
1: And we're scouting, like, mm-hmm. times. And so I quickly went out, grabbed it, brought it in, because I know how that story ends. But it made me wonder just how clever they are, that they maybe they've noticed that it's there for a period of time and it disappears.
2: What?
1: and maybe they're coming back earlier.
2: What are these, velociraptors or something?
1: They've clocked me, I think.
3: Yeah, yeah. I know. You're being tracked. I'm sorry to say. they are aggressive in their quest for food.
1: Seeds.
3: Yeah, they love it.
1: Very boring seeds.
3: You've introduced it to them and they can't get enough.
1: I think so. So I think there was a long list of things that our listeners suggested. And so I may have to do one of two things. One is start bringing it in earlier in the evening before the sun goes down.
3: Yeah.
1: But I fear that maybe a cat and mouse game.
3: It could be just something that, you know, you're playing with them until one of you give up.
1: Yeah.
2: Or they just knock on your door and ask for... This is really morphing into something serious.
1: I will keep our listeners posted as to what happens next in this game. I'm sure so many of you are eagerly awaiting the outcome of this. But it's also a good reminder that this week our gardening segment is back. And we thought we would take a chance to remind our listeners of what the theme is this week, which is managing weeds in the garden.
2: Not vermin.
1: Not vermin, weeds. Okay. Weeds. Okay. And we'd love to hear questions from our listeners. The way to send in those questions is over the phone, as always. You can leave a message in our talkback, 416-205-2700. You can email us hereandnow@cbc.ca. We are asking you to send those questions in advance to Paul, and he will be back with us on Thursday at 4:15, 4:20 to answer those questions. So get them in early. We'll start compiling them, and we'll talk weeds on Thursday. It is 4:42, and you are listening to Here and Now. Well, the Toronto Pride Parade is this Sunday, and as part of the weekend of celebration, Toronto electronic band Ostra is performing alongside Tanya Tagak. Here is Tanya Tagak with Caribou.

0: Tanya Tagak with Caribou. She's performing this Sunday at the closing ceremony of the Toronto Pride Festival, which is at the TD main stage located at Nathan Phillips Square. It is right now 4:47 and you are listening to Here and Now. We're going to head over to Kevin for another look at the traffic in transit situation.
1: Yeah, we're running out of hands here. We got four crashes on the go and it's only Monday. The latest on this heading into Scarborough, eastbound as you pass Kennedy, the two right lanes are now blocked off for this crash that actually started off in the center lane. Shoulders taken out. Also, the ramp lane is affected by this as well. Now, on the westbound QEW approaching Burloak, our most other recent problem is a left lane crash there. So seeing some slowdowns through the Oakville stretch. On the Toronto bound side, just a little sluggish. You'll find the QEW as you make your way through to Mississauga on the approach to the 427 and the Gardner. Northbound 427 approaching Dixon. Left lane block with a crash there. So it'll take you some time to get up to the airport, but not too much in the way of volume. The northbound 400 ramp to Highway 9 also dealing with a crash. Our fourth one right now on the go, and the left lane is blocked there. Volume wise, things are slow both in and out of downtown. On the Gardner, lots of volume, especially on the westbound side. Northbound 427 is slow, even slower on the northbound DVP. Brake lights from Don Mills up to York Mills, and then up at Bloomington, right lane blocked with that daily construction. Farah?
0: Well, here's some news for the millions of Canadians.

0: Canadians who struggle with lower back pain. New international guidelines in the prestigious medical journal The Lancet have come out, and some of these recommendations push back against common strategies used to cope with pain. Joining us to explain is our regular health contributor, Dr. Iris Gorfinkel. She's a family physician and a clinical researcher. Hello, Dr. Gorfinkel.
1: A warm hello to you, Farah.
0: It might be helpful for our listeners to start out with a definition of low back pain. What are we talking about here?
1: One of the most common complaints I see in the office, and most of it relates to muscle strain, it's called non-specific low back pain, because these patients do not have a low back fracture, cancer, infection, or pinched nerve. This is well over 90% of the low back pain we family doctors see. Even so, it's really disabling, but unlike other sinister problems, it gets better on its own. In fact, 9 out of 10 cases of new low back pain recover within 6 weeks, whether or not a person seeks care. That's according to the European Journal of Pain. Now, the low back pain is called acute when it lasts less than 6 weeks and chronic when it lasts 3 months or longer.
0: All right, so tell us then about these new guidelines that have been put out.
1: Yeah, so these researchers pulled together nearly 50 of the top guidelines from Canada, the U.S., Australia, and high-income countries in Europe and Asia. And most of them agree that low back pain is going to improve over time. They also agree that most of the time, x-rays, CT scans, and MRIs that are not going to change management should not be done. And that's because they can cause more harm than good. From overdiagnosis, they can trigger risky procedures or treatments. The emphasis has shifted from figuring out exactly what's damaged and fixing that to keeping patients out of pain and encouraging them to remain active. There's also a big shift away from drugs and a bigger emphasis on lifestyle. These new international guidelines emphasize that low back pain isn't only about the spine. You know, it recognizes that stress, mood, and sleep play a role, and it's aimed at reducing the problems that cause low back pain to drag on.
0: So how have these guidelines changed then?
1: Well, it's not going to come as a news flash, but hey, it's official. Heat works. Heat is now a first-line strategy to reduce low back pain. The guidelines also encourage massage, acupuncture, and chiropractic manipulations. Sure, none of these is a standalone cure, but they are sound strategies that can reduce pain, whether it's acute or chronic. A major goal is to help people get moving. So the guidelines call movement a first-line therapy. Walking, yoga, tai chi, structured exercise, physio, whatever realistic program a person can stick with. In the past, psychological treatments were considered an add-on when everything else failed. No longer. Cognitive behavioral therapy, mindfulness-based programs, these are now considered first-line recommendations for chronic low back pain. Here's what the guidelines recommend against: traction, therapeutic ultrasound, transcutaneous nerve stimulators. And that's because people don't improve any faster. The new guidelines also strictly advise against bed rest. The approach to low back pain is now more holistic.
0: So you mentioned x-rays, CT, or MRI scans earlier. When are those actually recommended then?
1: So if a person has progressive weakness, numbness, or tingling, here's a neurosurgical emergency that shouldn't be missed. It's called cauda equina syndrome. That causes severe low back pain, sciatica on both sides, you know, pain shooting down both legs, saddle numbness, and trouble urinating with a loss of bowel or bladder control. Fractures, they need to be ruled out in patients with a history of trauma. Anyone who has weight loss, fatigue, or night pain, well, that could be cancer or a recurrence of one they've had in the past. Around half of all spine infections cause a fever, so that's another indication for getting scanned. But without those red flags, most x-rays, CTs, and MRIs are just going to show common age-related changes that have little to do with why a person has that low back pain. In fact, I saw one patient, pain shooting down his left leg, and his MRI showed a pinched nerve on his right side. So that had

0: nothing to do with this pain. And, you know, the risk of ordering MRIs that are not indicated is that people start believing their back is broken. And that belief can backfire. It can make a person less likely to exercise. It can worsen their disability.
1: A lot of people turn to medications when they're dealing with these issues. Which medications did these international guidelines recommend?
0: We must eat the humble pie yet again. The list of what's no longer advised is long. Tylenol, acetaminophen, that used to be first line. Guess what? It doesn't help. It's no longer recommended. Opioids, I'm talking codeine, hydrocodone, hydromorphone. Those are last ditch options when other treatments fail. Antidepressants, gabapentin, pregabalin, these are falling out of favor because they increase the likelihood of falling and fracturing, especially in older people. So what is the list? It's short. Anti-inflammatory drugs like ibuprofen, naproxen, diclofenac, these are recommended, but only at the lowest effective dose for the shortest time possible. So the bottom line of these recommendations is that treatment for most low back pain is nuanced. It's no longer about scans and pills. It's about the whole person, understanding individual triggers, reducing emotional and physical suffering, and above all, getting moving again.
1: Dr. Gorfinkel, I think there's many people who will find value in this conversation that we just had. Thank you so much for joining us today.
0: Many thanks for having me.
1: Dr. Iris Gorfinkel is a family physician and clinical researcher. She joins us every Monday.

0: That is Maggie Rogers and Sylvain Esso with their take on the Broken Social Scene track Anthems for a 17-year-old girl. Sylvain Esso is touring Canada later this year. We're going to head over to Kevin for an update on traffic.
1: Yeah, I've got a handful of problems, Farah. All of them collisions. No stalls. Northbound 410 at the 407 left lane and the shoulder block there with a crash. The latest on the eastbound 401 past Kennedy in the collectors. Two right lanes are now blocked off with a crash. It started off blocking the center lane. So very slow is it heading into Scarborough. Stick with

0: Express. I'll thank me later. Westbound QEW approaching Burloke. Left lane blocked there with a crash. So seeing some delays through the Oakville stretch. Delays continue on the northbound 427 out of downtown, but it's up at Dixon where the left lane remains blocked with the crash cleanup. Our fifth and final crash off right now is northbound 400, the ramp to Highway 9, partially blocked off with a crash. Left lane is taken out. Yeah, busy drive.
1: Yeah, it certainly sounds like it. Thanks very much, Kevin. Lots more to come in the final hour of our program, including a conversation about the resignation of the UK Prime Minister. Keir Starmer announced he will be stepping down as soon as a successor is chosen. We unpack what's behind that move coming up.
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4: From CBC News, The World This Hour, I'm Gina Louise Phillips. In Montreal, a morning of fear and uncertainty for many who live and work in the Côte de Neige neighborhood. A police officer is among three people who are dead after an exchange of gunfire and a police operation lasting hours. Nick Arimos co-owns a local supermarket.
5: A big group of police officers came. They ordered all the customers and staff to get on the ground to make sure everyone was safe and nobody was armed, because they weren't sure where the threat was coming from.
4: Sarah Levitt has more on this story.
6: The Montreal police chief said this call came just before noon. They said they received a call saying there was a shooter. Police arrived on the scene, and that's when the exchange of gunfire took place. Confirmed now that a police officer is dead, a civilian there also dead, as well as the shooter. Another police officer was injured but is in stable condition, and another civilian injured as well. Police deploying vast amount of resources out there. They sent off an emergency alert to people in the area saying stay home, do not come to this area. There were questions for a while whether or not there was a second shooter. They had a wide perimeter searching the area. Now they say that the operation is over and they do not believe that there was a second individual involved.
4: The CBC's Sarah Levitt in Montreal. Two RCMP officers were shot and rushed to hospital during an overnight incident in Melville, Saskatchewan. The officers were responding to a report of an assault at a home last night when they were struck by gunfire. SWAT and tactical teams were called in, and the suspect was eventually arrested. The federal government is weighing a new route for a proposed high-speed rail network linking Toronto to Quebec City. It would include a stop in Kingston, hoping to connect these trains to the existing Via Rail station. Rafi Bujikanian has more.
7: I'm a Queens grad, and yes, I would have loved a high-speed option back then.
8: Transport Minister Stephen McKinnon on the government's goal in connecting Kingston to a proposed high-speed rail network.
7: Kingston would become a sort of hub where Via Rail becomes a feeder service for Alto. That adds passengers to both.
8: The route change comes after the government conducted some consultations, McKinnon says. The city of Kingston is backing the idea, but it has opponents.
9: Progress my ass!
8: A group of residents protesting the potential expropriation of their land.
10: I've been fighting for the environment, fighting for my farm.
8: Like Sharon Patton, who says she's worried about her children's inheritance disappearing.
10: They're going to lose it.
8: The government says it wants the route to have the smallest possible impact on landowners, but some expropriation may be necessary. Rafi Bujikanian, CBC News, Ottawa.
4: The federal government has unveiled a new strategy to expand nuclear power generation in Canada. Federal Energy Minister Tim Hodgson says the plan will ensure energy sovereignty at home and expand the market for Canadian technology overseas.

0: a plan that will mean new tools, new partnerships, new builds, and most importantly, a new civilian nuclear renaissance for Canada.
1: The nuclear strategy includes a plan to build up to 10 new large-scale reactors over the next 15 years, a dramatic increase from the 17 operational reactors Canada has now. Ottawa has reversed its order to some so-called lost Canadians to surrender their citizenship certificates. The decision affects people who received citizenship under Canada's Citizenship by Descent law. Earlier this month, dozens of people were sent letters demanding they surrender their proof of citizenship pending further review. Over the weekend, a few of them received confirmation that their status is valid once again. And that is The World This Hour. For CBC News, I'm Gina Louise Phillips.
2: Thanks very much, Gina. I'm Farah Morali, and welcome to the final hour of Here and Now. And coming up next on our program, it is the end of the road for UK Prime Minister Keir Starmer. After nearly 2 years in office, he announced his resignation today after months of dissent within his own party and criticism over past decisions. We will speak with the chief political correspondent at the London-based news organization, The Times, for more on what's behind that decision and what lies ahead for the Labour Party in the UK. Coming up. But first, let's take a look at the situation here at home in a busy traffic and transit day. How are things looking,
3: Kevin? Yeah, Monday doing its best Wednesday impression right now, Farah. We got a handful of issues. Five crashes. Northbound 410 at the 407, the latest. Left lane and shoulder block there. Updating you on the eastbound 401 just past Kennedy. It all got started with this collision that crashed in the center lane. Two right lanes are now what are blocked off, and the ramp lane also affected by this as well. Stick to the express. Westbound QEW approaching Burloke, left lane crash there that we're dealing with, and it's been one thing after another on the northbound 427. This time approaching Dixon, we've got a left lane crash, also hearing that the shoulder is blocked off as well. Northbound 400 ramp to Highway 9, left lane crash there rounds out our five-way split or five-way tie as far as collisions out there on the major route. So yeah, busy Monday. No other problems to pass along, just volume on the QEW, sorry, on the Gardiner in both directions and your northbound DVP. If you're taking transit, haven't had any recent problems come in from the TTC or GO, and no planned track work for the foreseeable future for the TTC as well.
2: Okay, thanks very much, Kevin. We're going to head over to Khalil Hasnali now. He's keeping an eye on the forecast for us as we move through this busy Monday afternoon. Khalil, how are things looking at this hour?
4: Right now, we're looking at the cloud cover starting to get a little bit thinner, Farah, so that will be good through the rest of the evening. And then as we actually go through the overnight hours, dropping down to 12 degrees. So it's right on that border of whether you should have your window open or not at nighttime. I still say have it open because it is going to be nice and warm as we go through tomorrow afternoon. As we get towards tomorrow afternoon, we're expecting it to remain sunny. So that's going to be good. A little bit of a change from today where it was both cool and also a little bit overcast. Tomorrow is going to be warm and sunny. So 25 degrees is going to be the high. Rinse and repeat come Wednesday. 25 degrees and sun again. Thursday is going to take a little bit of a turn for the worse, unfortunately. 22 degrees is going to be the high for the day. So a little bit cooler, a little bit more cloud cover. We're expecting it to be mostly gray and also the possibility of rain and thunderstorm. But that's just going to be single to one day on Thursday. Friday, it is going to be a mix of sun and cloud, 23 degrees. And also come Saturday, a mix of sun and cloud and 24 degrees.
2: Okay, good to see that in the future. Okay,
4: yes.
2: Thanks very much, Khalil. We're going to head over to Natalie Collada now. She is watching all of the developing stories from our CBC Toronto newsroom, and she's here with a preview of some of the big ones that she is keeping an eye on. Hey there.
5: Yeah, hey, Farah. Social media posts by members of Premier Doug Ford's caucus appear to misrepresent protesters at Ford Fest this year as PC supporters. So this is the annual barbecue. It happened on Friday night. It included dozens of members of the Ontario Public Service Employees Union, or OPSU, wearing purple, not PC blue, as shown in photos. We'll have more on that. Also, crews right now cleaning up a diesel spill in Mimico Creek. People flooded 311 with complaints this weekend of a chemical smell coming from the water. A similar spill a few years ago took months

0: cleanup. And finally, summer officially arrived over the weekend, but it's going to be slightly cooler than expected. We have these historical average temperatures on the weekends really persisting through the week, and we are speaking to Emeritus Climatologist with Environment Canada, Dave Phillips, about what you can expect for July and August. He also gives us a bit of a preview. I know we're far away from it at the moment, but what our winter is likely to look like as well for us.
1: Okay, look forward to that. Thanks very much, Natalie. Well, it has been less than 2 years since UK Prime Minister Keir Starmer led the Labour Party to a landslide victory. And today, he announced that he's stepping down as PM and party leader, setting the table for a successor to be chosen this summer. Starmer says he will stay on as a caretaker Prime Minister through the summer until the Labour Party can organize a leadership convention. For more on this story, we have reached Aubrey Allegretti. He is a chief political correspondent for The Times in the UK. Hello there, Aubrey.
2: Good afternoon, Farah.
1: You know, so many people thought this general election a few years ago that saw Keir Starmer take power as a signal of maybe stability to come in the country after years of shifting prime minister. Now this, what happened?
2: It's a very good question with a long answer, and I suspect Keir Starmer will be sort of scratching his head tonight, trying to figure it out himself. But I mean, it can be broadly condensed into three reasons. I mean, you're absolutely right. Casting your mind back to July 2024, Keir Starmer was elected with a landslide majority. He got 411 seats out of 650 in the UK Parliament. He was supposed to bring an end to the political instability that had come before, particularly the turmoil of three Conservative prime ministers in 3 months that we had at one point. But he came into office and immediately faced a series of challenges that saw his support decline rapidly. I think the first was announcing a series of quite unpopular policies, which were not in Labour's election manifesto. They included things like taking the winter fuel allowance away from pensioners and raising taxes for businesses. His own political judgment was also called into question quite strongly when he appointed Peter Mandelson to a really senior diplomatic post as the UK's ambassador to Washington, despite knowing about Mandelson's continued friendship with the disgraced paedophile financier Jeffrey Epstein after he was convicted of child sex offences in 2009. And then there were a series of electoral tests that Labour was rapidly failing. It lost parliamentary by-elections, local elections and mayoral elections, all meaning that Labour MPs, staring down the barrel of the next general election in 3 years' time, were concerned with their own sort of self-preservation, thought that they'd run out of opportunities to give the Prime Minister time to reset. He promised to listen to their entreaties and change, but ultimately they decided it was better to twist rather than stick.
1: I felt like there was a lot of dissent within his own party. We saw these waves of resignations as well. What was behind that?
2: So there were a number of criticisms made of him, really. I mean, the first high-profile resignation he suffered was his health secretary, who I think saw the sort of political writing on the wall and realised that Labour's popularity was declining to such an extent that the party was fearing extinction at the next election. There was a lot of criticism about Keir Starmer's communication skills and his ability to appear authentic. He also suffered the resignation of his defence secretary, probably the most damaging blow, because we're coming up to a really crucial point in the run-up to the NATO summit in Ankara in Turkey in about 2 weeks' time, where the UK is going to have to make some big spending commitments worth tens of billions of pounds about the future of UK defence spending. And the defence secretary effectively resigned, saying that the prime minister wasn't prepared to take the right decisions to keep the country safe in the long term. He also had 100 Labour MPs who came out, so a quarter, and said that they had lost confidence in him publicly. There were many more who thought that privately, and that was ultimately what forced his hand today.
1: Let's talk about Andy Burnham. He is touted as the most likely successor to Keir Starmer. He's a former mayor of Great Manchester. Who is he?
2: So, yeah, he probably won't be very well known to your listeners, but he has actually been in frontline politics in one form or another for the last 25 years. He became an MP all the way back in 2001 and served in junior government roles under Tony Blair before taking a senior post at the sort of top table of government in cabinet, and was health secretary at the time of New Labour's ousting from office in 2010. In the following 7 years, he sort of languished slightly in opposition, remaining as an MP, and previously launched two failed bids to become leader, before deciding that he could wield much more sort of power and influence in Greater Manchester, which is where he became mayor, a very popular one at that. He was re-elected twice subsequently to that role and was, I think, probably quite popular for his sort of relatively distinctive brand of authenticity, trying to bring

0: in a lot of communities that were in Labour's post-industrial heartlands that were gradually falling out of love with the party. He obviously won a really seismic victory in a parliamentary by-election in the Greater Manchester seat of Wakefield last Thursday. And it was that that was the sort of proof of concept by-election where Labour MPs looked at him, saw he was defying the opinion polls that had Labour trailing on around 17% of the share of the vote. He got over 50%. And so people are turning to him and saying, this is a man that can win us the next election and ultimately stop the march of Nigel Farage and the Reform UK party's march towards power, given that they have been leading in literally every single opinion poll since May 2025, 13 months ago.
1: Keir Starmer is the UK's sixth prime minister in the last 10 years. You just alluded to the three conservative prime ministers we saw in quick succession. I remember when I was working in the UK, there was a joke about Liz Truss lasting 45 days in office, and a head of lettuce outlasted her tenure in 10 Downing Street. What does this say about the state of UK politics that we've seen such a quick succession of prime ministers in such a short period of time?
0: Yeah, there's certainly been a real frustration being expressed by the electorate here in various guises, probably starting with the 2016 Brexit referendum, which was sort of caught the political establishment in Westminster severely off guard. And it was a way of voters basically pressing the big red button, mark change, expressing their frustration at what they sort of felt was a poor economic situation, their living standards declining. Boris Johnson managed to latch on that very well by effectively being the person who promised to deliver Brexit and therefore deliver that change in 2019. But after a succession of Conservative prime ministers, Keir Starmer was sort of swept to power off the back of that, a rejection of the Conservatives' 14-year rule and a rejection, therefore, of the sort of status quo. Where I think he went wrong was that he sort of misjudged the public mood, and instead of seeing it as what it was, he thought it was more of a sort of personal endorsement of the Labour Party and his mandate. And he failed to deliver the kind of big radical change that someone like Andy Burnham is now promising. He was seen basically as too much of a diplomat, a sort of civil servant, somebody who was advocating that kind of incremental level of change. And Andy Burnham is somebody who, albeit having started quite small in Greater Manchester with policies that mostly focused on sort of devolution and local economics, he's now promising something which is much more sort of speaks to the mood of the country.
1: It's going to be some interesting few months for you and others who watch politics in the UK, Aubrey. We really appreciate you joining us on our program today. Thank you.
0: Thank you so much for having me.
1: Aubrey Allegretti is chief political correspondent for The Times. We were talking about the resignation of the Prime Minister of the UK, Keir Starmer. British artist Siku is a 20-something-year-old with the voice of an old soul. He's going to be in Toronto tonight for his show at the Mod Club. Here he is with Catching Bodies.

0: Siku with Catching Bodies. He has a show at the Mod Club tonight, if you feel like checking that one out. Coming up close to 20 minutes after 5 o'clock, we are going to head over to Kevin. He is keeping you updated on the crazy trap. I don't know what you just did with your hands there.
1: I'm running out of them, that's why.
0: Okay. You're running out of fingers to count all the traffic incidents.
1: Yeah, we got a new problem. Surprise, surprise. This time it's the southbound 404 at Stouffville Road, where we have the right lane shoulder tube blocked off with a crash. So yeah, MTO and emergency crews got their hands filled today. Now, if you remember, we were already dealing with issues on the northbound 410 at the 407. Left lane crash there. Shoulder also taken out with this. Eastbound 401, this is where it all started. Just past Kennedy heading into Scarborough. Two right lanes remain blocked with a problem. The ramp lane is also taken out there. So going to take you a little bit longer to get yourself through the Scarborough stretch. But once you get beyond this, beyond McCowan, things pick up only to slow down again once you get into Durham. Now, westbound QEW approaching Burloak through the Oakville area. Left lane blocked with a crash there. Hold on, Farah. I got two more. Northbound 427 at Dixon. Left lane crash. And we're still dealing with a crash on your northbound 400 ramp to Highway 9. Traffic spotters and MTO crews were telling us left lane still blocked there.
0: All right. Thanks very much, Kevin.
1: No problem.
0: Well, it's a busy day for World Cup matches. France and Iraq just kicked off about 20 minutes ago. France currently up 1-0 in that match. And earlier, Argentina defeated Austria 2-0. It is the first time Argentina took to the pitch since Messi's hat-trick performance last week in their big win against Algeria. And that stellar performance, paired with today's goal, has earned Messi a new title. The top goal scorer in men's World Cup history. One Toronto fan who was watching today's game closely was Giselle Mirasol. I spoke with her earlier. Oh, hello there, Giselle.
2: Hi, Farah. How are you?
0: I am doing well. I have to ask, what did you think of Messi's performance today? Wow.
2: It was amazing. You know, it was really crazy when he missed the first penalty kick, but then eventually he scored. And just before the game ended, I'm pretty much screaming here because he just scored a second one, having the 18th goal, right, for the most FIFA World Cup. Such an amazing feeling. I still can't get over it. I'm still actually in shock right now.
0: I can imagine. Where were you taking in the game, Giselle?
2: I'm actually at home. I'm working from home at the moment, but at the same time watching the game too.
0: Multitasking, as they say.
2: Exactly right.
0: I imagine it was hard to get a lot of work done with that game. I mean, two goals by Messi, right? And right at the end.
2: Absolutely. I mean, just before our call, I was closely watching it and I thought, you know what, you know, this game is done. And just to have that second score, wow, that just really puts Messi on top. So definitely he's one of the greatest of all time.
0: Of course. And as you mentioned, he's now broken this record for the most goals ever scored in World Cup games. You've been a fan of Messi for a very long time. In your view, what makes him the greatest of all time?
2: Well, you know, first of all, like, I think just his determination, I believe his love for country as well, for Argentina, and just the discipline that he has. So I think overall, I'll put all of that together. That's why I think he's the greatest.
0: Mm-hmm. It's interesting. We've had a few guests on this show that have talked about how much younger kids and younger soccer players look up to Messi, and not just because of his talents, which are undeniable, but for how he handles himself as well off the pitch. What is it about his approach to the sport that stands out to you and so many others?
2: Well, I think, again, so, I mean, I've watched him since he was still playing for Barcelona back in the day, but just him being able to, when I think the little kids look up to him because, first off, they see him that, you know, like just being, you know, being disciplined, as I mentioned earlier. Mm. I think that's what's his greatest thing. And you know, he's a family man too, as well. So I think all of that just shows, you know, he's a good role model for these young kids.
0: As we look ahead to this tournament now, this win pretty pivotal for Argentina, how hopeful are you for them as they move on to the next round?
2: I'm hopeful. I mean, anything can happen, to be honest with you, but the fact that they're moving on to, you know,

0: It's soccer, football, right? Anything can happen. But they're now moving on to the next round. I think that, they were the champions last time, so I'm hoping they'll do the same this time. So pretty hopeful.
1: Does it feel different watching this year, knowing this might be Messi's last tournament?
0: Absolutely, right? So you just want to savor and enjoy every moment of it while you can, while he's still playing.
1: Yeah, I imagine. Who knows what's next for him after this tournament? But to be able to see him in action for the final time potentially it's pretty exciting. And I have to ask, you mentioned you're watching the game while working today. What has it been like taking in the World Cup so far in this city?
0: Just celebrating in Toronto, I mean, the vibe, everybody's just been, so excited about having the World Cup. Unfortunately, I haven't had a chance to watch a game live. I tried to get tickets and I was unsuccessful,
1: Yeah, a
0: but,
1: lot of people too.
0: but just to be able to see, all the activations around the city and everybody talking about it. I mean, I've been watching it since last week, so, and I've seen, several games, right? And of course, also cheering for Team Canada as well. But no, it's this is an experience I think that Toronto will never forget.
1: I can imagine. And for somebody who's a big soccer football fan too, this isn't really a city known for celebrating that kind of talent. We spend a lot of time talking about baseball, hockey, other basketball, but what's it like to see people take in soccer collectively across this
0: I
1: city?
0: think it's great because, I know usually that you are correct. Like, even for myself, like I started getting into it through my sister and through my friend. So, but to me, I think that now that having FIFA being here, I think there'll be more, little boys and girls who's going to be interested in soccer. Also at the same time having as well AFC Toronto, which is our national like female soccer team as well for the second year. Those things really shows it's a lot of that soccer's being noticed now, right? That we have it in the city. So just having all of that, I think that we can add soccer as one of the sports that Toronto will start following and also celebrating.
1: Absolutely. Before I let you go, Giselle, I imagine you're going to be taking in, while you can, some more matches through this tournament. Which games are you going to be taking in next?
0: Looking forward to Canada's game on Wednesday. This is where we live in Canada. Of course we love it. I mean, with their 6-0 goal last week, but I think definitely once this game is going to be the one that I'll be look forward to.
1: Absolutely. And high stakes for that game as well.
0: Exactly.
1: Giselle, it's been great to hear from you. Congratulations again to Argentina and to all the Argentinian fans celebrating. We appreciate your time.
0: Yes, go Argentina. Thank you so much, Farah. Have a good day.
1: You too. Giselle Marisol is a Lionel Messi fan here in Toronto. Messi has become the highest goal scorer in men's World Cup history. This comes after Argentina's win against Austria this afternoon. A lot more World Cup action happening today. Just peeking over at my screen, Iraq is currently playing France. They are down 1-0. And then later tonight, Norway will face Senegal in New Jersey. And a bit of a late one, if you are a night owl, Jordan plays Algeria in San Francisco. Kickoff for that is 11 p.m.

0: That was Cold War Kids with their new song, Push My Luck. They're playing a show in Toronto tonight with Young the Giant at History. We have lots more to come in the last half hour of our program, including a conversation about the photo that's drawing all sorts of controversy. I'm talking about the photo that was taken from Ford Fest on Friday with accusations that it was altered to show more supporters of Premier Doug Ford. We will break down what we know coming up a little bit later this half hour. But first, your local news is next.
1: This is CBC News. From CBC Toronto, here is the news at 5:30, 19 degrees, mostly cloudy in Toronto. Good evening. I'm Natalie Collada. And here's Kevin Carrington with the latest traffic.
2: Yeah, that crash eastbound 401 at Kennedy has cleared, but the northbound on-ramp remains blocked off.
1: Thank you, Kevin. Well, social media posts by members of Premier Doug Ford's caucus appear to misrepresent protesters at Ford Fest as PC supporters. The annual barbecue on Friday night included dozens of members of the Ontario Public Services Employee Union, or OPSU, wearing purple, not PC blue, as shown in the photos. Queen's Park reporter Lorena Redicop was at the event and has the information.
3: It's an aerial photo showing Premier Ford on stage during Ford Fest with a large crowd in the foreground. Most people are shown in blue, the color of the PC party. But at the event, dozens of people wore purple OPSU t-shirts. The union members have been on strike for 5 weeks. They turned their backs to the Premier when he took the stage. They chanted, "Worth fighting for," drowning out most of his speech. PC MPP David Smith and Attorney General Doug Downey reposted the photo in question on social media, with OPSU members in blue, not purple. Today, Downey was asked about it.
4: I supervise the posts, so I sign off on all posts. Quite frankly, I looked at my phone, I didn't see anything. It went up.
3: NDP leader Marit Stiles.
5: It reminds me of the kind of Trump talking points about crowd size.
3: She says the government should delete the posts and apologize. Downey was asked whether he'd do that.
4: I just don't think it's of any consequence.
3: This afternoon, the Premier's office said in a statement that a default saturation was applied to the photo to correct an orange hue, calling it standard practice. Lorenda Redicop, CBC News, Toronto.
1: Well, lots of mandatory changes are coming to classrooms next school year. Online learning, in-class, and mandatory exams among it. And it has some teachers' unions arguing it's all diluting the role of the teacher. Ali Shiosum has more.
6: The Edwin Learning Platform will be rolled out across all school boards in September. It's an online learning portal that can also be used in the classroom. It has lesson plans curated by the textbook company Nelson. Come September, fewer teachers will be instructing the students to turn to page 12. With the Edwin program, it's more about click the tab for today's math lesson. Education Minister Paul Calandra.
7: It's something that teachers can use to help make it a bit easier for them to deliver a consistent curriculum across the province.
6: The Elementary Teachers Federation rebukes that.
8: Modernization, it's just a faulty term when you're talking about public education. It's a corporate term.
6: ETFO President David Mastrin argues it dilutes the role of teacher.
8: And it's just an example of creeping privatization, handing over the job that 255,000 educators across this province do every single day.
6: While it will be mandatory for Ontario school boards to adopt the Edwin Learning Tool in September, many already do. Another thing that will be mandatory next

0: school year, final exams for most courses in grades 9 through 12. Ali Chiasson, CBC News, Toronto.
1: Well, crews are cleaning up a diesel spill in Mimico Creek today. People flooded 311 with complaints this weekend of a chemical smell coming from the water. As Mercedes Gastambide explains, a similar spill a few years ago took months to clean.
2: Our gas station seems pretty neutral compared to what this was.
3: The president of the Mimico Residents Association, Michael Schwanzer, says he was struck by the scent of gasoline on his usual walk on Sunday. He was even more alarmed by a layer of oil sitting on top of the water in Mimico Creek. The city says it's from a diesel spill. In 2023, the creek was filled with sludgy liquid after a fire at a chemical distribution company in Etobicoke. Mike Genetakis, president, Friends of Humber Bay Park, says he's worried for the wildlife.
4: This is a really horrible concern for us because we have a number of nesting birds and birds feeding along this area.
3: The city says emergency services placed an absorbent tube in the water known as a boom to soak up the diesel. U of T professor of environmental sciences, Miriam Diamond.
5: The boom will be relatively effective. The oil has gotten into the system. It'll be flushed down. It'll be diluted, but it will start coating the banks.
3: The Ministry of Environment, Conservation and Parks said in a statement that so far no impacts to wildlife had been observed and that they believe the fuel came from a storm sewer drain, although the source hasn't been identified. Mercedes Gastambide, CBC News, Toronto.
1: Well, summer officially arrived over the weekend, but slightly cooler than historical average temperatures will persist throughout the week. Emeritus climatologist with Environment Canada, Change Canada, Dave Phillips says, well, that trend could continue well into July and August.
6: For young people who like muscle shirts and tank tops, well, hey, there'll be a few moments like that. But for people like myself who don't like to use air conditioning and love the pleasantness and the comfort and no smoke, no air pollution, this is going to be a comfortable, healthy kind of summer.
1: Phillips says a strong El Nino in the Pacific this year could mean a milder, wetter winter as well. And that is a look at what is making news in Toronto this hour. I'm Natalie Collada. Your time right now, 5:36.
7: Thanks so much, Natalie. I'm Farah Morali, and you are listening to Here and Now. Much more to come in the last half hour of our show. We're going to pick up on one of the stories you just heard in Natalie's newscast about a photo from a Ford Fest that is drawing all sorts of controversy. The Ford government now facing accusations. It altered an image from the event to change how many people were changed many of the purple t-shirt clad protesters to blue t-shirt wearing supporters. We will break down what we know and get reaction from the union as well. That was there. That is coming up in about 10 minutes here on the program. But first, let's head over to Kevin for an update on traffic.
8: Yeah, Doug, we're starting to get a handle on all of these problems because I was running out of fingers. Southbound 404 at Stouffville Road, that crash has cleared. We had another fender bender on your northbound 410 at the 407 near Steeles where the left lane and shoulder were taken out. We managed to clear up the northbound 400 ramp to Highway 9, no longer blocking the left lane. And where it all got started, out in Scarborough, eastbound 401 past the Kennedy ramps, we had the two right lanes and the ramp lane blocked off. Now, they have reopened, so getting through Scarborough is a little bit easier. And I said a little bit. We're not out of the woods just yet. I'm hearing that the northbound Kennedy ramp to the eastbound 401 collectors still fully blocked off. So until that clears, you're going to have to use Markham Road, Brimley. Brimley has an on-ramp coming out of the mall that you can access the highway, or even ahead of that, if you catch it in time, you can jump on at Warden. Also, what we've cleared away is the westbound QEW approaching Burloak. Had a crash there as well through the Oakville stretch. That has now cleared itself up. In town on city streets, heads up Scarborough, Warden, just south of Lawrence. We got a closure there. Looks like they've got to clean up some debris in the area. Farah?
7: Okay, thanks very much for that update, Kevin. We're going to check in now with Khalil Hassanali. He's keeping an eye on the weather for us this afternoon. Khalil, what can we expect tonight?
9: The cloud cover is going to gradually break up as we go through the rest of the evening. As we go through the overnight hours, we're clearing out totally as we wake up tomorrow morning around 8 o'clock with a temperature of 16 degrees. Warming up very nicely, a blue sky all day long, a high of 25 degrees for Tuesday. Same temperature and same conditions on Wednesday. So overall, the next 48 hours are going to be gorgeous for us. It might not be gorgeous for 72 hours, unfortunately, because Thursday we're expecting an overcast sky. We're expecting only a high of 22 degrees. And Environment Canada says we should brace not only for rain, but possible thunderstorms as well. That is going to be the one down day of the work week. We're bouncing

0: Back on Friday, it's going to be 23 degrees under a partly cloudy sky, and the weekend's also shaping up to be quite nice as we get into Saturday and a high of 24 degrees and also just a few clouds in the sky.
1: All right. Thank you very much for that, Khalil. It is coming up pretty close to 5:40. That's when we do our daily update on sports. And Kevin Carrington joins us once again. Hello.
2: Well, hello there.
1: We've been talking about this through our show. Mm-hmm. It is World Cup Day 12 with a couple of big games on tap.
2: Sure is. Group I and J teams are in the spotlight today as pool play continues at the FIFA World Cup. The first of the marquee matchups far was Argentina and Austria. And boy, oh boy, the defending champions, Argentina, continue their dominance in this tournament.
3: Here is Messi to trigger an attack here with Almada. Medina coming up on the outside. Oh, yes, there it is. In terms of scoring in World Cup finals, you are looking at the greatest of all time.
2: There's nothing like a FIFA call there, Farah. Led by now 38-year-old Lionel Messi, who managed to score both goals for Argentina. Winners again 2-0 over Austria. Messi is now, as you heard, the greatest scorer in FIFA history with 18 World Cup goals. Dude, don't miss, Farah. And happening now, another very good striker, Kylian Mbappe, another lethal shooter in France, currently up 1-0 over Iraq. Now into the, what looks to be about, the 39th minute. So, that game just motoring along. Mm-hmm. Now, later on, Senegal faces Norway, and Jordan plays Algeria in tonight's late game. Canada returns to the pitch. They return to action Wednesday against Switzerland, and that's happening in Van City.
1: Okay, let's talk some hockey, where the Florida Panthers are keeping it in the family.
2: Yeah, the Tkachuk brothers, Matthew and Brady, are about to team up in Florida. So a little nepotism there for sure, Farah. The Panthers are sending 4 draft picks to the Ottawa Senators in exchange for Brady Tkachuk. Paired up once more, the brothers previously played together on the U.S. national team. Now, one of the picks is the 9th overall selection in the NHL draft, which is happening this weekend. Now, on the women's side of things, the Professional Women's Hockey League is welcoming some outside investors. Investors far, in case you have a little extra change there under the mattress. Toronto businessman Larry Tannenbaum's Kilmer Sports Ventures and the Detroit-based Illich Companies are buying into the league, they say. And sources say, and it's coming from the Canadian press, Farah, how much? How much do you think they're investing?
1: Many millions.
2: Lots of pesos. $100 million U.S.
1: Wow.
2: Is the injection.
1: Significant.
2: That's huge. So definitely that will be able to stock a lot of shelves with hockey pucks.
1: Okay. Let us pivot over to baseball. After getting put on the shelf yesterday, the Jays are back at it tonight.
2: Yeah, Jays yesterday's game against the Cubs canceled due to inclement weather of all things out in Chicago. Tied at a game apiece, the Game 3 rubber match of this series will now be played on August 6th, so mark your calendars. Now back at home, Dylan Cease gets the start for Toronto as the Blue Jays return to the Rogers Centre tonight for the opener of a 10-game homestand. So they're going to be sticking around for a while. Right-hander was actually tabbed to start tomorrow, Dylan Cease, but of course the game being rained out in the Windy City. Toronto can now blow back to the 500 mark for the first time in a while with a victory tonight. 7:07 first pitch tonight, and 4 o'clock start to Game 2 tomorrow with FIFA in town, Farah.
1: Okay, and finally, before we let you go, Kev, right. A lot of action in the WNBA tonight.
2: Yeah, a lot of happening there as well. Toronto, of all things, is on the road visiting Atlanta tonight in one of 4 games on the WNBA schedule. The Temple will look to rebound after dropping a 25-point decision to the Dream earlier this month. Elsewhere, Chicago visits Connecticut, Indiana hosts Phoenix, and Dallas plays Seattle. Farah, that's sports.
1: Okay, thanks very much. It is 5:43 and you are listening to Here and Now. Noah Kahan has a new album and he is on the road touring. He has a show this week at Toronto's Rogers Stadium. That is happening on Sunday. From his album The Great Divide, here is Staying Still.

0: That is Noah Kahan with Staying Still. He has a concert at Toronto's Rogers Stadium this Sunday. It's 5:47 and you are listening to Here and Now. We're going to check on what is standing still in traffic with taking your segues and stealing them.
1: Yeah, it felt like we're standing still. Sometimes I say, you know, traffic's moving so slow. If it gets any slower, it'll feel like you're going in reverse. That's how slow it was in a few areas. Our last crash to clear was the northbound 427 approaching Dixon. For a while there, approaching the airport, we had the left lane blocked off with that fender bender, but it was wall-to-wall fender benders right across the city. Recently clearing up one southbound 404 at Stouffville Road. That one had the right lane blocked. Northbound 410 at the 407, closer to Steeles, left lane and shoulder were taken out because of a collision there. We had collisions northbound 400 on the ramp to Highway 9, where the left lane was blocked off, so it was a little slow using that off-ramp, and it was really sluggish eastbound 401, especially getting through the Scarborough stretch. You were begging everyone to stick to the express, because in the collectors, we just cleared the two right lanes that were blocked off. The ramp lane remains affected by this. At last check, the northbound Kennedy ramp to the eastbound collectors remained blocked off for this collision.

0: cleanup. So use Brimley, McCowan, or Warden until that situation clears up. Shouldn't be much longer. And it wasn't much longer until we were able to clear the westbound QEW approaching Burloak. For a while there, we had the left lane blocked off with a crash. But checking the drive on the QEW, not bad westbound through Oakville. And a look at you, Toronto-bound QEW through Mississauga is in fair shape as well. Farah?
1: Okay, thanks very much, Kev. Well, the Ford government is under scrutiny for editing a photo from the premier's annual barbecue on Friday. Ford Fest happened in Scarborough, and hundreds of protesters disrupted the event. One of the groups protesting was the Ontario Public Service Employees Union. Hundreds of workers showed up wearing purple t-shirts. They booed and chanted as Ford spoke. One of the premier's cabinet ministers and an MPP posted photos from the event. And one of the aerial shots showed the crowd largely in blue t-shirts worn by Ford supporters instead of purple, making it seem as though protesters were PC supporters. For more on that, I'm joined by OPSU President JP Hornick. Hello there, JP.
2: Hi there, Farah. Thanks for having me.
1: Thanks for joining us. This photo has been drawing a lot of controversy, but let's start from the beginning. Paint a picture of what the crowd was like, at least when it came to the OPSU members at Ford Fest.
2: So what we had was about 500 or 600 workers who've been on strike for the past 4 weeks. We're going into week five, all wearing purple t-shirts with the slogan "Worth Fighting For" on it. This is the slogan they've been using for their strike. These are social and community services workers, mostly women. They work with people with autism, developmental disabilities, supportive housing, shelters. So these are folks who work with vulnerable populations. And we had gone to Ford Fest with balloons, bubbles, face paint, to actually mingle and talk to people at the Ford Fest about the impact the lack of funding's had on their sectors.
1: Mm-hmm. And I understand the members of a union were wearing these purple t-shirts, booed during the speakers, but the post on X by the minister, Attorney General Doug Downey, and this other MP depict the crowd mostly in blue, and they say, quote, "The crowd was exhilarating and kind, and the cheers were loud throughout the evening." What did you make about that post?
2: You know, that is patently false. You know, one of the things that's also missing from that photo is there were a number of OPSU flags that were flying in that crowd, and those mysteriously disappeared as well. So what we had was several hundred people in purple t-shirts, and you can see in the image that they posted the logo that's on the front of these t-shirts, who all turned their back on the premier when he started speaking, and they turned and started chanting "Worth Fighting For." It was a spontaneous outburst. Honestly, our members have been very frustrated trying to reach out to MPPs, PC MPPs, only to be rebuffed or ignored. So this was a full expression of the frustration they've been feeling.
1: The Premier's office sent us a statement this afternoon saying that the image had, quote, "default saturation applied to correct an orange hue. This type of color correction is standard and routine practice, and the images were not otherwise edited or altered in any way." What's your reaction to that?
2: So if you look at any of the live footage from that day, if you look at any of the other photos, you can clearly see that this image is not correct. No one else seems to have had a problem with an orange hue. And, you know, what this also says to me is that the government's suggesting that they do doctor all of the photos that they're working with. But, you know, one of the key aspects that's also missing, besides the purple to blue, is that we did have a number of OPSU flags that were present in that crowd that are no longer in that photo.
1: JP, it's been really great to get your perspective on this story. Thank you so much for joining us.
2: No, I really appreciate it. And thanks for having me on.
1: That was JP Hornick, president of the Ontario Public Service Employees Union. Let's continue the conversation. I'm going to bring in Julie Simmons. She's an associate professor of political science at the University of Guelph. Hello, Julie.
3: Hello.
1: What was your reaction to the news or the allegations that the photo was edited?
3: Well, I was waiting to, hear from the government itself as to why it was that there was this discrepancy in the color of the photo. And to hear it, I'm not entirely convinced by the argument that's been made by the government here, only because we know that it was accompanied

0: by the statement that the crowd was exhilarating and kind. And I'm sure that the OPSU protesters were not uncivil, but I have heard the audio of the protest, and it certainly wasn't a kind crowd. They were very animated, and there was a lot of whistles that were actually drowning out the audio of the premier's speech. So even if we accept that there was a change in the coloring for technical reasons of the shirts, it still doesn't explain why the caption accompanying the photo is a bit misleading, really, because it's clearly the OPSU members that were surrounding the stage.
1: Is this a common practice in politics, this sort of different narrative in a post that is made on social media by a politician to maybe a different than what we see in real life?
0: Well, for better or for worse, I think whether it's a policy announcement or a photo or an event, there's always spin, right? There's never just one accurate narrative of something that has happened. But then there are times when I think things are spun just a bit too far, and this might be one of those times. It certainly reminded me of Donald Trump claiming in his 2017 inauguration that the crowds were double the size that they had been reported. Or in 2021 when he gave a speech where he said his crowd was the same size as Martin Luther King's 250,000 when it was really closer to 50,000. So sometimes things are stretched far beyond what is possible. And it seems to be in this case that there certainly isn't even an acknowledgement that the OPSU protesters were at the event on any of the postings that were made by these two MPs.
1: I guess it begs the question of why post the photo in the first place? There were plenty of other photographs of Ford supporters and Ford cabinet ministers together. And why post the photo of the crowd?
0: I'm not sure why it was posted. I'm certainly not responsible for posting it, and we can only imagine what was going through the minds of the probably political staffers that were making these decisions as to what to post. We do know that Mr. Ford is quite conscious of his own popularity in the polls, and we have seen his popularity sliding of late. And so, you know, this certainly is a counter narrative that he is certainly quite popular and well received at Ford Fest.
1: How worried should Doug Ford and the PCs be? You mentioned these recent controversies that the Ford government has dealt with. How worried should the PCs be that the discourse of this post and the allegations that it was edited continue?
0: Well, Mr. Ford is remarkable in that his popularity tends to bounce back from quite major issues. For example, the Greenbelt scandal, the private spa on the waterfront, more recently the changes to the Freedom of Information Act that are quite substantial. And it is the case normally that despite these issues capturing the attention of a large number of Ontarians, when it actually comes to the election, he has certainly done very well in the last couple of cycles. And so it's entirely possible that he could definitely, you know, escape this as a very minor issue, and we'll move on from here. And even within the course of a political campaign, and we're not in an electoral campaign right now, when you move from day to day, something can be forgotten that happened 2 days ago if there's something else that sort of captures the headline the next day. So I don't suspect that this isolated incident is going to a particularly negative one long term. But I would like to hear a little bit more about, why the flags? For example, I was listening to your previous guest. Why are the flags not in the photos?
1: Right.
0: Things like that. So it seems that there's a bit more of a story here, but
1: a lot more questions to ask, certainly. Julie, we'll have to leave it there for time. We're just coming up to the end of the show, but thank you for joining us.
0: Oh, it's my pleasure.
1: Julie Simmons is an associate professor of political science at the University of Guelph. And Kevin is back with a quick last look at traffic.
2: Yeah, we had a quick problem there on the westbound Gardner at York, but it's a familiar one. All lanes were blocked off. Now reopened, the police had to block things off there for a FIFA motorcade, but things are bouncing back now. Just volume on the northbound DVP from Don Mills. Watch for a stalled vehicle, a new one, westbound 401 past the 427. This broken down vehicle sitting in

0: the right lane for her.
1: Okay, thanks very much, Kevin. It is 19 degrees under mostly cloudy skies. I'm Farah Morali. Thank you for coming for the ride. Your World Tonight is next.
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2: 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Then in half an hour, it's As It Happens.
5: Hello, I'm Chris Howden. Pakistan is set to abolish a luxury goods tax on period products. But one of the women behind that push tells us the real luxury would be seeing pads and tampons declared essential.
6: It's a very, very sad day. It's a nightmare. He was a great, great, great police officer.
7: Montreal's police chief on a shooting that killed a police officer and one other victim. What we know following a chaotic day in an island neighborhood. This is Your World Tonight. I'm Helen Mann, also on the program.
8: Prices have gone up and things are not as fresh as they used to be.
7: Canadians are paying more at the grocery store. What's behind the price hikes and why there's likely more sticker shock to come. There is grief alongside many questions in Montreal tonight. What started as an emergency alert ended in gunfire and tragedy. One police officer is dead, along with a civilian and the gunman. Another officer was hurt. We have Sarah Levitt in Montreal tonight with this fast-moving story. Sarah, that emergency alert issued earlier has been lifted, but this is an ongoing investigation. What is the latest?
9: Well, what we know is that this police received a call just before noon about a shooter in what's known as the Côte des Neiges area. His gun seen poking out of a window of a hotel room, and that hotel room in a high rise shared with condos, businesses on the ground floor. Officers, when they arrived on the scene, they immediately exchanged gunfire with the suspect. The police chief now confirming a male officer was killed, a female officer was injured, one citizen there was killed and another injured. Police say the shooter was also killed and would only confirmed that he was armed with a long-range rifle. Here's what Montreal Police Chief Fadi Daguerre had to say about the officers involved.
6: It's a very, very sad day. It's a nightmare. But we have to be solid. We have to be solid for our lady police officer who survived, and we're all behind her. But he was a great, great, great police officer. A lot of credibility, and he was so passionate.
9: And Helen, for some time, it wasn't clear if the shooter had acted alone. And so police set up quite a wide perimeter, even having St. Joseph's Oratory, which is about 5 kilometers from the actual shooting. It was evacuated. In the end, they believe the shooter acted alone. The motive, though, unclear at this time.
7: Sarah, tell us about the neighborhood where the shooting happened and what witnesses are saying.
9: Yeah, so this is a densely populated place. I mentioned the high rise, but there's also a highway nearby, many businesses, even a park with play structures. There were many witnesses to this crossfire, including Brandon Bechimol El-Kaim.
10: I saw parents ripping their kids off of the play structure. They were running for their life. It was very clear to me that there was something serious going on there. And that's when we heard a second round of gunshots. About 24, and they sounded much closer at this time. And then shortly after, the police presence just swarmed.
9: Another witness described seeing the suspect actually up close reloading their rifle. She said when she saw that, that's when she ran away as fast as she could. It's a traumatic situation ending in the death of a police officer, the civilian, and the shooter. And now the province's police watchdog will take over this investigation.
7: All right, Sarah, thank you.
9: You're welcome.
7: Sarah Levitt reporting from Montreal.

0: Two RCMP officers were also shot in Saskatchewan. It happened Sunday night in Melville. Police say they were at a home in the city's northwest investigating reports of an assault. One man is in custody. No word yet on charges. The injured officers were sent to hospital. They are both in stable condition. Canadians don't need the Consumer Price Index to tell them. The cost of just about everything continues to climb faster than wages. But the latest numbers confirm just how much inflation is squeezing people. And some of the biggest sticker shock? Basic necessities you can't really avoid buying. Anise Haidari has that story.
1: Please begin scanning.
2: The prices Canadians pay are going up faster again. The inflation rate year over year was up in May, 3.2%. Food, especially fruits and vegetables, was a big driver.
1: $5.99.
2: And these shoppers in Winnipeg are noticing.
3: Very unhappy. I can't do anything about it.
4: We are a lot more careful about how we buy our produce, what we buy.
5: Prices have gone up and things are not as fresh as they used to be.
2: In particular, the price of tomatoes saw a big jump in May, up more than 45% compared to the year before. Bad weather and fewer crops planted in Mexico over tariff threats are a part of what drove up costs. But overall, vegetables are up 9%.
6: We're starting to see the impact of transportation costs.
2: Mike Von Masso is a food economist at the University of Guelph. While there are many reasons these prices are jumping, the cost to get fresh food to Canadians is always a factor.
6: The transportation represents about 3.5% of the retail price of food. For vegetables, that's much higher. They're less processed. They're coming from further away. So we're probably looking at something closer to 10 to 15%.
2: And the cost of transportation is usually related to the price of fuel. That's been going up too. Gasoline saw big jumps in price, given war and uncertainty with oil supplies around the Persian Gulf.
7: There will likely be further price increases for energy-intensive goods and services.
2: Michael Davenport is senior economist with Oxford Economics in Toronto.
7: So things like food, household necessities, things of that nature, households are having to devote a larger share of their budget towards those purchases versus more discretionary goods and services.
2: But if you take gasoline prices out of the mix, inflation was a little more muted, a full percentage point less without gas.
8: So what it tells us is, you know, perhaps this oil price shock hasn't yet translated into broader inflationary pressures.
2: Pedro Antunes is chief economist at Signal 49 Research. He points out there are also factors pulling in the opposite direction.
8: It's more home ownership costs have come down. Rent has come down. Finally, those prices are coming down.
1: Please remove all scanned items.
2: That may not ease Canadians' pain at the supermarket, but it does mean not every economic indicator is in the red, like, say, an expensive tomato. Anise Haidari, CBC News, Calgary.
0: As Anise mentioned, that pain at the supermarket is connected to the pain at the pumps. Today, Iran and the U.S. are both indicating progress on the reopening of the Strait of Hormuz, a global oil shipping route that has been effectively closed for months because of the war there. For a bigger picture on how that's all connected to inflation in Canada, let's bring in our senior business correspondent, Peter Armstrong. Peter, these inflation numbers look back at May. Do we know what has happened since then?
9: Yeah, I mean, you've probably noticed, right? Gasoline prices are down from where they were. At the peak in May, the average price across Canada was, I think, $1.85 a liter. We're well off those peaks now. And when the data shows up for next month, that headline rate of inflation is certainly going to look a lot better as a result.
0: Is it fair to say that inflation has probably peaked?
9: I think the key word there is probably. Like, there's still a lot of ways in which things can go sideways. Inflation can be pretty tricky. But if we stay on track where we're sort of headed now, both domestically and internationally with the Strait of Hormuz, the price of oil and thus the price of gasoline probably shouldn't be climbing further from where we are now.
0: Okay, you mentioned domestic trends. What are you watching for?
9: Well, part of the kind of insidious nature of inflation is that it can be almost ethereal in how it shapes the way we think about the economy, right? One of the biggest factors in inflation is expectations. If day after day and week after week you go and you spend more, you think inflation's going to get worse, not better, you change your behavior. You'll ask for higher wages. You'll buy something now rather than wait. And that can shape inflation and actually heat inflation up.
0: Prices are down from their peak, but aren't they higher now than they were before the war?
9: Yeah, and I think that's the other key thing. So let's use oil prices for this example. Brent crude, the main international benchmark for oil, it peaked at 100.

0: $118 a barrel at the worst of the Strait of Hormuz crisis. It's fallen. It's fallen all the way to $77 a barrel today. But back in January, Brent crude was trading at like $60 a barrel. So yes, there's been real progress. But if you're a business and you're eating all those extra costs, that's painful.
1: Do we have any idea how long those businesses can manage before they have to raise prices?
0: I mean, that's the question here, right? And that's what we watch for now. Right now, inflation is largely contained to energy products and some very energy intensive products like airfare and shipping and food. But if you're paying more for production and you're paying more for shipping, eventually you're going to pass those costs on. And once you do, inflation becomes a very different problem, a problem that's much harder and has much more painful solutions.
1: The question a lot of people are asking, does this mean more interest rate hikes?
0: I mean, not yet. It could if we get down the road and find that's happening, but we're not there yet, right? Most measures show that containment of inflation in energy sectors is holding, but that's what we're watching for. Signs that inflation is spreading and becoming something the Bank of Canada can't ignore.
1: Peter, thank you.
0: You bet.
1: That was senior business correspondent Peter Armstrong. Coming up, Canada's nuclear renaissance. The Carney government says it will boost jobs and GDP, but critics argue it is simply a misguided power play. Also, Downing and out. Keir Starmer steps aside as the UK's prime minister. We look at who may be waiting in the wings to replace him. And later, this story.
2: Can songs, memes, and protests translate into real power in India? The nasty cockroach is crawling into the daylight as a youth movement.
3: The youth of this country is, you know, very frustrated, especially the students.
2: The roaches vow they won't be squashed. But can the month-old cockroach Janta Party survive?
4: India is not going to burst with the youth getting angry.
2: I'm Susan Ormiston in Mumbai with that tale coming later on Your World Tonight. I am a cockroach.
1: Manitoba Chief Justice Glenn Joyle has been nominated to the Supreme Court of Canada. Joyle has been in his current role since 2011, and his career on the bench spans more than a quarter century. He's widely considered an expert in criminal and constitutional law, and he's overseen several major Indigenous cases. Joyle was picked from a short list of candidates submitted to the Prime Minister. His nomination follows the retirement of Alberta's Sheila Martin. Her last day was May 30th. The Carney government has unveiled a plan it says will power Canada's future. It is a strategy focused on nuclear that aims at building up large-scale reactors at home while selling the technology abroad. Critics suggest the plan may be too expensive and too ambitious. Olivia Stefanovic breaks it down for us.
5: Our government is introducing a coordinated, targeted plan for the nuclear sector at home and abroad.
6: Energy and Natural Resources Minister Tim Hodgson declaring Canada is entering what he calls a nuclear renaissance.
5: It's a renaissance because this is not the start of something completely new.
6: In fact, Canada first entered the nuclear age back in the 1940s and remains the world's second largest uranium producer. But it's only released a national strategy for the power source now.
5: For Canada and for our allies, energy security is national security.
6: Citing global conflicts, the ongoing trade war with the U.S., and the goal to double the country's electricity grid capacity by 2050, Hodgson released a plan to construct up to 10 new large-scale reactors and scale up the export of Canadian-owned reactor technology, primarily to markets in the Indo-Pacific and Europe.
7: This is very kind of old school thinking.
6: Keith Stewart is a senior energy strategist with Greenpeace Canada. He says the strategy is misguided.
7: And I think we really should be questioning the wisdom of exporting a technology like nuclear, which is dangerous, and requires an assumption of stable governments for centuries in order to safely operate the technology and then deal with the waste.
6: Prime Minister Mark Carney didn't attend the announcement, and his office says he didn't mention the nuclear plan during a state visit by Croatia's Prime Minister to Ottawa today.
8: It's a great pleasure on behalf of all Canadians to welcome you here.
6: Kearney used to work for Brookfield, a company heavily invested in nuclear, and documents shared at a technical briefing had the words "not to be shown to the Prime Minister," subject to conflict of interest screen, highlighted in bold letters.
9: An announcement will not build anything.
6: Conservative leader Pierre Poilievre is skeptical of the federal government's nuclear

0: clear ambitions.
1: So the fact that liberals are again making big, grandiose promises is not an achievement.
0: There's no new funding attached to the strategy. Hodgson says he will work with provinces and territories over the next year to sort out financing from existing streams, including tax credits and the Canada Infrastructure Bank. Natural Resources Canada says the cost of turning the plan into a reality could be more than $100 billion. Olivia Stefanovic, CBC News, Ottawa.
2: The federal government is also looking at changing up its path for a high-speed rail line between Toronto and Quebec City. It includes adding a stop in Kingston, Ontario. The move would also add distance and time to the route and likely more riders. Tom Perry looks at this new plan and the opposition that comes with it.
3: A small but vocal protest against a multi-billion dollar project. Demonstrators in Kingston, Ontario, demanding the federal government put the brakes on plans for a high-speed rail link between Toronto and Quebec City. Protester Sharon Patton fears the line will slash through her farm and force her family out.
4: They're not listening. They don't even want to hear what we're talking about. It's all for the money.
3: But Aalto, the Crown Corporation tasked with building the high-speed line, says it has been listening through a 100-day public consultation process that included town hall meetings, roundtable discussions, online surveys, and other forms of feedback.
5: The goal is clear: to build something with the communities together.
3: Martin Imbleau, CEO of Aalto, released the results of those consultations today. He says along with opposition to the project, there is support in places like Kingston. And so at the direction of the federal government, Imbleau says Aalto will now reconsider its original northern route from Montreal to Ottawa and then on to Toronto via Peterborough and look at a longer circuit that veers south and makes a stop in Kingston.
6: Yes, there is additional cost with it, but there's increased ridership to compensate with the extra cost. I'm not going to go into more detail, but the warm, fuzzy feeling is that economically it makes sense to have the station in Kingston.
3: As for people along the proposed route, not feeling quite so warm and fuzzy about high-speed trains rocketing past their homes, Transport Minister Stephen MacKinnon says he gets it.
7: I understand the fear. It's kind of the fear of the unknown.
3: But MacKinnon says this project will ultimately benefit the country as a whole. Opposition leader Pierre Poilievre, however, has vowed to scrap plans for high-speed rail if his party wins the next election.
1: Conservatives would use the Aalto research money to take taxes off used cars so that you can save $2,000 on your next vehicle.
3: If all goes according to plan, work on the first section of high-speed rail between Ottawa and Montreal could begin in 2029 or 2030. When the rail corridor runs through private property, the federal government says the goal is to buy land from willing sellers, but expropriate if necessary, to make sure this project, which has been talked about for decades, finally gets built. Tom Perry, CBC News, Ottawa.
2: Cooler temperatures have helped crews battling the Saw Creek wildfire near Lytton, B.C. Officials have lifted evacuation orders on dozens of properties in the area. Hundreds are still under evacuation alert. The B.C. Wildfire Service says the next few days could bring warmer, drier weather and increased fire risk. Most of Lytton was damaged or destroyed in another wildfire nearly 5 years ago. That fire moved quickly through the town as the region dealt with record high temperatures. Beaches packed with people trying to cool off in Barcelona. Much of Western Europe is baking under temperatures exceeding 40 degrees. Heat alerts have been posted from Ireland to Greece. More than a dozen deaths have been reported in France. The extreme weather comes amid a surging El Niño season. The phenomenon historically increases the strength of heat waves around the globe, along with human-caused climate change. In April, the World Meteorological Organization showed climate change is warming Europe at more than twice the global rate.

After less than 2 years as the UK's Prime Minister, Keir Starmer is stepping aside. Pressure to resign had been building on the Labour leader for months, but as

0: Briar Stewart explains it was a likely leadership challenge that left him with no choice but to leave.
1: Even before Keir Starmer walked out of 10 Downing Street to a crowd of supporters and possibly an even larger crowd of journalists, it was clear just what was going to come next.
2: The question my party is asking now is whether I am best placed to lead us into the next general election. I have heard the answer, and I accept that answer with good grace.

0: decade, Britain has had six different prime ministers. Starmer is the latest to resign. Before that, there was Rishi Sunak, Liz Truss, Boris Johnson, Theresa May, and David Cameron.
1: We did it!
0: Starmer's term began nearly 2 years ago after a landslide Labour victory. Then came the political struggles. Among them, his decision to appoint Peter Mandelson, who had been a close friend of Jeffrey Epstein, as UK ambassador to the US. But Starmer's personal style was also a factor.
2: I wasn't a fan at all of him.
0: Bill Chappell drives one of London's iconic black cabs.
2: I've heard he's a nice man, and perhaps he is, but as a politician, no, not for me, no.
0: Others like Kamala Lowy think not enough was being done under Starmer to make the country more livable and more affordable.
3: We hope that the candidate that's going to take his place might have enough power to drive what's needed for the country to move forward. Yeah.
0: And it's almost certain just who will be next in line to lead the Labour Party. Andy Burnham, the former mayor of Manchester, won a crucial by-election last week and arrived in London today to be sworn in as an MP.
4: So help me God.
0: He had previously served as a cabinet minister in the Gordon Brown government nearly 20 years ago.
5: I think what I'll be watching for is whether Andy Burnham is simply a salesman for the same policies or whether Andy
0: Tim Burnham Bale is a professor of politics at Queen Mary University in London.
5: I think there is an extent to which people are getting quite tired of all the churn, all the turnover, and I think there is, some hope that they will give Andy Burnham a fair chance.
0: Because there appears to be no challenger, Burnham could be moving into 10 Downing Street next month. But there's no guarantee how long he will be there. In the polls, the Labour Party is behind the right-wing Reform Party, and its leader, Nigel Farage, is calling for a general election once the new Prime Minister takes office. Briar Stewart, CBC News, London.
6: Three students are dead after a shooting in a high school in central Philippines. Investigators say they believe two suspects in the case are also students. Both are in custody. They say the shooting appears to have been motivated by a grudge over bullying. Mass shootings are considered rare in the country, which has strict gun control measures. You are listening to Your World Tonight from CBC News. I'm Helen Mann. You can hear Your World Tonight on the CBC News app or wherever you get your podcasts. Young people are struggling to build a future in India. They make up a third of the nation's working age population, yet many can't find a job. Now, a remark by the country's chief justice has sparked a political movement, and it is becoming a growing headache for Prime Minister Narendra Modi. The CBC's Susan Ormiston has more from Mumbai.
7: Started as a satirical poke at the government.
8: Actually, the thing is that the youth of this country is, very frustrated, especially the students.
7: India's chief justice referred to some young unemployed as cockroaches.
9: Have you seen their youngsters like cockroaches? They don't get any employment. They don't have any place in profession.
7: The justice later said he was misunderstood, but the label stuck.
10: I think the comments reflects the mindset and the narrative of the ruling party, which has always demeaned, insulted, and cracked down on people who have tried to speak up.
7: Abhijit Dipke, a grad student, came up with a cockroach meme on X, and it went viral. 20 million followers. Then the meme turned into protests. This weekend, seizing on an education scandal in India, aspiring medical students forced to rewrite national exams when earlier test questions were leaked.
11: Have you heard about the cockroach party?
12: Yes.
11: Yeah, so good.
7: We met 19-year-old Shervina Sanjay Nivite outside a test center.
11: Why?
12: Because the committee is supporting Gen Zs, because there are nobody who feel our feelings. So
7: Indian authorities first blocked the cockroach party on X, calling it a national security threat. Dipke just created a new account. But he has been threatened, slapped and punched at a recent rally. And his family home has police protection.
10: We had a great opportunity to turn this young population into a workforce, but the government has failed to do so because it has misplaced priorities.
7: 30% of Indian youth is unemployed, and in the last 5 years, job creation hasn't kept pace.
13: The economy can't run fast enough. That is the core of the problem. We've got a fantastic opportunity in the youth.
1: We are

0: are ignoring both.
1: Still, economist Mahesh Vyas says his polling shows that the cockroaches aren't tracking nationally.
0: India is not going to burst with the youth getting angry, and they're not going to burn down buses. I've seen India for a long time, a lot more stress in earlier times.
1: But the roaches are showing they won't be easily squashed.
2: At least with these protests, something will go into the heads of the people who are in power.
3: You know, the strength of youth in a country as populous as India, I think it only makes sense if the youth, if it forms into a political party.
1: The question, can they evolve into a real political party? Susan Ormiston, CBC News, Mumbai.
4: And finally tonight, Whitney Houston, Janis Joplin, and Alicia Keys, just some of the artists who had their careers launched and relaunched by Clive Davis. The music star maker has died at the age of 94. He also signed Canadian Sarah McLachlan when she was just 20.

0: Davis started as a lawyer for Columbia Records in 1960, rising to become president of the company 7 years later. He had a falling out with Columbia, but came back with his own label, Arista Records, to become one of the industry's most dominant players. Davis spoke to the CBC in 1983 about the lasting power of music.
1: With all the hoopla that's gone on in the last year, that video games would replace music and computers would replace music and records were on their way out or tapes, it's turned out to be total hogwash. Music is unique. Music is special.
0: Music publicist Eric Alper says Davis was known to have the greatest ears in the music business and used them to launch countless artists to fame.
2: When you got signed by Clive Davis or signed to Arista Records or J Records, it actually made people stand up and take notice because Clive actually had a hand, not just in the signing process, but in the producing and executive producing and overseeing everything from the music to the look to the feel.
0: Davis was also known for his ability to revive the careers of veterans like Rod Stewart, Carlos Santana, and Aretha Franklin. His publicist says he died in his Manhattan apartment. Davis's family said in a statement he leaves an indelible mark on culture that will endure for generations. Thanks for being with us. This has been Your World Tonight for Monday, June 22nd. I'm Helen Mann. Good night.

0: Coming up to 6:30, I'm Natalie Colano with your CBC News update. A 70-year-old man has pleaded guilty to dangerous driving charges after an SUV he was driving crashed into a daycare north of Toronto last year, injuring 23 children, three staff members, and killing a toddler. The Newmarket man is facing one count of dangerous operation causing death and two counts of dangerous driving causing bodily harm. In the agreed statement of facts read out in court today, it says the 70-year-old arrived with his wife to pick up his two grandchildren and was attempting to park when he crashed into the building, striking multiple children and staff in three classrooms before coming to a stop. There was no evidence of braking. In a statement to police, the man said he had been trying to stop the SUV before it went into the building and thought he was pressing on the brake pedal. Instead, he was pressing on the gas. A sentencing hearing is scheduled for December 8th. That is your CBC News update.
1: The weather forecast for the Barrie area this evening, cloudy with a slight chance of rain, then clearing overnight, a low 11. For Tuesday, a mix of sun and cloud, windy in the morning, a high 21. For Peterborough and the Kawartha Lakes this evening, a slight chance of showers, then clearing overnight, a low 11 degrees. For Tuesday, sunny with increasing cloudiness in the afternoon, windy, a high 25. And that's the weather.
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3: Hello, I'm Neil Kirksall.
4: Good evening, I'm Chris Howden. This is As It Happens. Tonight,
3: a police officer, a civilian, and a suspect are dead after a shooting in Montreal's Côte-des-Neiges neighborhood. A witness tells us what he saw and heard.
4: Unjust because a Canadian banker is in prison in the UAE facing extradition to South Sudan. His wife tells us the charges are retribution for his work fighting corruption.
3: Period piece. I'll speak with a lawyer behind the push to end Pakistan's period tax. She says it is about time her country started treating pads and tampons as necessities.
4: Straight from the horsest mouth, an Australian town crier demonstrates his record-breaking loudest ever shout and tells us how he did it before losing his voice entirely.
3: Keep calm and carry on. A BC couple signs up for Burnaby's annual wife-carrying competition on a whim and emerges victorious by taking it one schlep at a time.
4: And cockatoo wrongs don't make a right. In Australia, the mischievous birds love getting into garbage bins, but a local men's group may have blown the lid off the problem of keeping the lids on. As It Happens, the Monday edition, radio that salutes the winners of the Talon Contest.

0: Côte-des-Neiges is a busy neighborhood in Montreal. Today, it's overrun by police officers. Three people are dead after a shooting in Côte-des-Neiges this morning. Police are still investigating, but they have confirmed that the suspect, a police officer, and a civilian were killed. Here's Montreal Police Chief Fadi Daguerre speaking at a press conference earlier today.
1: It's a very, very sad day. It's a nightmare. We have to be solid. We have to be solid for our lady police officer who survived, and we're all behind her. That's it.
0: Montreal Police Chief Fadi Daguerre speaking with reporters today. Videos and photos circulating on social media show police officers entering a grocery store in the neighborhood at the time of the shooting. Brandon Benchamal El-Kaim lives on top of the grocery store. We reached him in Montreal.
2: Brandon, when did you realize something was wrong?
3: It started at about 11:20. We heard the first round of gunshots. It was about a dozen of them in sequence. But for context, this community area has a lot of construction going on right now. There's three condo towers being built. And so our first instinct was that it was a sound coming from there. But very shortly after, in the park that is surrounded by the buildings here, parents were ripping their children off the play structures and running. And so we knew at that point something was wrong.
2: And were you sitting inside when you started hearing things and then looked outside?
3: I was inside, heard the noise, and went to look outside.
2: And that's when you saw the parents in the park?
3: Exactly, yeah. And then about 5 minutes after that, the gunshots continued again. It's hard to tell exactly how long that was, but it's what felt like a 10-minute gap in between. And it seems to have coincided with sirens, and so the arrival of police officers.
2: And at that point, are you able to piece together anything of what's happening?
3: Very little. It was honestly thanks to the building group chat, where people who were on different sides of the building were contributing what they saw. Mm-hmm. And so we pieced together that there was something happening near the hotel area of the complex. Because it was only about an hour later that we got an official warning from the government on our phone. By that time, we were long, sheltering in place, but it was clear to us that there was something very bad happening.
2: It's interesting. I was going to ask you about the emergency alert that went out. There were reports of an armed threat. That was long after you heard the gunshots.
3: It was long after. It was at least an hour after the scene had unfolded. Mm-hmm.
2: How are you doing now? That all of that would be very rattling, to say the least.
3: It's extremely shocking. They've lifted the order, and so we're allowed to walk around what's not

0: perimetered off. And the community is coming together and talking to the police officers and thanking them. You know, what sticks in my head the most is seeing these four female police officers jumping out of their car before it fully came to a stop, and just running towards the scene, guns drawn, hiding behind cars, taking cover, and just trying to figure out amongst themselves what to do. And so it's, you know, especially with what happened, it's very important for me to highlight that the bravery that we all witnessed today. These were not police officers in SWAT gear. The SWAT team arrived 15 minutes later. These are community police officers. The only protection they had was their bulletproof vest and, you know, sheltering behind a car. And they put everything on the line today. You know, the entire neighborhood, everywhere we looked, police were swarming different areas and checking. And it was a very wide crime scene.
1: For our listeners who haven't been to Montreal, or specifically your neighborhood, can you describe what it's like?
0: It's a new neighborhood. It's up and coming in the last 4 years. It's like a small community within a larger community here. You know, we're right near one of the major highways, but once you enter the enclosure of the community, it's very isolated. There's a lot of greenery. It's a family community. Everybody knows each other. Neighbors are friendly with one another. It's the last thing we would ever imagine would happen here. Yeah. You know, we're considered midtown, so we're about 20 minutes away from downtown Montreal. This is very much, even though there's businesses here, this is very much a residential area. It's an amazing place to live, and we're all in shock that this happened in our home.
1: Our listeners heard a little bit from the police chief. The police chief also said today, you know, he didn't want people to listen to rumors. He made it clear that Montreal police believe there is no longer a threat in the area. But what are the questions that you still have about what happened?
0: I think we're all asking why and how. You know, this can't happen again. This absolutely can't. This is not what happens here. And so we're all really asking that question of why, because we have to make sure that this doesn't happen anymore.
1: The police officer who was killed, the bystander who was killed as well, on the thoughts of many people across the province, not just in Montreal or your neighborhood, and across the country, certainly, as they find out more about it. When you were able to step out, when they lifted, you know, the shelter-in-place order, I mean, are you comfortable being out there now?
0: There's a really heavy police presence still. It's very hard to move around here. There's a sizable amount of the community that is taped off. And so, you know, right now the police are here, and so everybody feels okay. I see a lot of my neighbors outside. This is definitely going to shake a lot of people and stick with us long after it's out of the headlines.
1: Brandon, I'm glad you're okay, and I appreciate you talking to me tonight. Thank you for this. Please take care.
0: Thank you.
2: We reached Brandon Benchimol El-Kaim in Montreal.

0: Starting next week, women in Pakistan won't have to pay the period tax. All menstrual products and contraceptives sold there will be exempt from their previous 18% sales tax. Until now, Pakistan treated sanitary products as a luxury good, subject to that special tax. Pakistan's finance minister announced the measure as part of the new budget last week. This push to make period products more affordable was spurred by a young lawyer named Manur Omar. Back in September, she and her lawyer, Essin Jahangir Khan, filed what has become a high-profile petition in a Pakistani high court to have period products declared essential. The court is expected to make a decision on her case later this year. We reached Manur Omar in London, England, where she's currently studying.
1: Manur, to hear that this measure is in the budget, to hear Pakistan's finance

0: Minister, a man, say period products are, quote, indispensable for women's health, dignity, and full participation in social activities, unquote. What does that all signal to you?
1: I think this is a very landmark moment in history to have these words uttered on the parliament's floor in Pakistan. I don't think they've ever been spoken. I don't think menstruation has ever been spoken about before in Pakistan. And this means the world to me. We, and as activists, as lawyers, aim to use their statements made by lawmakers as precedent for future cases of advocacy.
0: Why do you think it's happening now?
1: I think it's happening now because just a little, a few months ago, a little less than a year, my lawyer, Essen, and I filed a petition in the Lahore High Court to deem tax as zero-rated products, meaning zero-rated as in no tax, customs duty, or sales tax. What happened after we filed this petition was, to my utter surprise, it went viral. So what this basically does is it makes the government look quite bad. Mm-hmm. It makes the government look like they don't care about women's health or women's rights. So it led to people showing outrage. People were getting upset. People were shocked and they started commenting. And then also there was an online petition started that got 10,000 signatures. So altogether, I think the media attention, the legal petition, online advocacy has led to this change.
0: Your petition is pushing for period products to be exempt from all taxes. You're still waiting to see what might happen on that front. Mm-hmm. But why did you want to take this on in the first place? This has been an issue for a long time, obviously. But triggered in you this push?
1: I've always been very community and social justice oriented ever since I was a very young girl. Pakistan was hit by awful floods in the early 2000s and also in 2022. And I remember packaging dignity kits with some of my friends, which included pads, underwear, painkillers, soap, and just having a conversation with this lady who would come to my house sometimes to help my mom out with cooking and cleaning. She basically asked my mom and I, she's like, can I please take some pads? And my mom said, yeah, of course. And then I asked her, I said, don't you have these at home? And she said, no, they're so expensive. Mm-hmm. And I remember as a little girl being shocked at hearing that, because in my brain, it's something as basic as toilet paper. Mm-hmm. I thought they just happened to be in everyone's homes. So this conversation, I remember, is still to this date. And then I taught at a high school for a little bit. And even now, when I started my petition, students of mine who are from, I would say, middle class backgrounds have also shared and confided in me, saying that their moms think pads are a waste of money and they should keep reusing dirty pieces of cloth. So it's all of these things together that sort of pushed me.
0: There's the financial piece, as you mentioned, the cultural piece as well. But in terms of how much it costs, I mean, what were people looking at? What kind of expense is it to buy pads there?
1: It's pretty expensive. So on average, the World Bank reports that people live on less than $1 a day in Pakistan. A large chunk of the population. That means if it's less than a dollar a day, we can say $30 for a population of 240 million. $30 is what most of the population per month is perhaps living on. Out of that, it costs $4 monthly for one menstruating person to pay for pads, enough for them to go through one cycle of menstruation. So if you have a $30 income a month, $4 out of that is a huge chunk to give away when you have other things like healthcare, food, rent to pay for.
0: And the UNICEF report in 2025 said about only 1 in 10 girls and women in Pakistan use commercially manufactured period products. You talked about some of the ways our people are compensating or what they're using instead. There can be hygienic issues, health issues there as well, though pads are, the commercially manufactured products certainly aren't perfect either. But it's not just the inconvenience. There are the health concerns. And then education-wise, what can it mean to not have access to proper dignity kits or period products?
1: The same UNICEF report also says 1 in 5 girls drop out of school when they start menstruating. It's not that they just miss classes, they drop out. I just want to highlight that our petition is just making a dent in a much larger problem. Lack of clean bathrooms and sanitation facilities, sexual and reproductive health and awareness, that's another thing that we're pushing for. So until we take these things seriously, like pads, affordability, accessibility, awareness, education, things won't change.
0: Contraceptives, as our listeners heard, are also part of what the minister was speaking about around.

0: the budget. Did that leave you hopeful as well, that the conversation is changing, the understanding is changing?
1: That definitely was a very welcome and surprising move for them to remove the tax on contraceptives. I would say it's something that they should have done a very long time ago. In fact, in a country with a population as large as ours, they should be free, if you ask me. But once again, I've said this so many times online as well, that there's no, you can make, you even if you did make pads free and you made contraceptives free, until people know why they should use them or how they can use them, nothing will change.
0: You talked about the support you received. Has there been any backlash since you started your work?
1: The backlash has been very, to my surprise, very, very minimal. There's been, you know, some silly comments on Instagram and Twitter where people are like, well, then men's underwear should be free as well, or things as such. But in general, nothing too concerning. In fact, I would say men as well, and many people have been quite supportive, actually.
0: Did that surprise you?
1: That did surprise me. It surprised me loads, because I remember some fellow activists and I were holding a fundraiser bake sale in Sector F6 Islamabad, which is one of the most affluent sectors in the city. And the demographic there is well-educated, upper middle class. This lady comes up to our bake sale stall and she says, don't you girls have any shame? You're talking, you know, we had a poster up that said menstrual rights, or we're fundraising for, you know, menstruation kits. She said, don't you girls have any shame? How are you in public talking about something so private? And this came from an older woman. So after that experience, to see online older men, older women, young girls, young boys, everybody alike just cheering this petition on was very, very surprising and very, gave me a lot of hope.
0: Manur, I'm glad we could speak. Thank you.
1: Thank you for having me.
2: Manur Omer is a human rights lawyer and activist. We reached her in London.

0: Take a deep breath. Think of a word. Then open your throat and use that breath to utter that word in a fierce and powerful roar. And that is how you break the world record for loudest shout. There's probably some more nuanced technique that goes into it, but in my experience, that's roughly how shouting tends to work. Joe McGrail Beta knows the details. He is an Australian town crier with breathtakingly powerful pipes. So literally breathtaking that he has just been named the Guinness World Record holder for loudest shout by a male individual, which makes Mr. McGrail Beta, also known as Lord Joseph, pretty much the loudest guy on the planet. We reached Joe McGrail Beta in Canberra, and you might want to turn the volume down for this one.
1: Joe, a.k.a. Lord Joseph, in your town crier role, I know it's really early there. You or your neighbors might be sleeping, but can you give our listeners a demonstration?
2: Here we go. Let's move away a bit. Now!
1: Thank you I took my earpiece out a little bit too, just in case. In terms of decibels, what was the record-breaking shout?
2: The record-breaking shout was 122.4 decibels. Now, that is the equivalent to a rock band. So, let's say Kiss performing. Their actual performance level won't go over 109 decibels.
1: And so, what is the emotion that comes with knowing you beat a rock concert, let alone a Kiss concert?
2: Unbelief. It probably means that I could actually say something like, turn it down a little bit, please.
1: And how did you land on the word now?
2: That was my daughter actually was helping me out on the day of the actual attempt, because the word that was used back in 1994 when this actual record was done was the word quiet. The word quiet wasn't working for me, so my daughter actually looked up a few words and she found out that now was the best word that will get the volume out for you.
1: That's interesting. There's science behind that.
2: The quiet is, I suppose, the word quiet, you've got the I sound, whereas the now, it's an ow sound. So it's actually pushing the sound waves and making that register on the decibel a lot.

0: a lot louder, if that makes sense.
1: It does. It does, absolutely. How did you prepare to do this?
0: There's no preparation for it. You've just got to go into the studio. You've just got to do it. I think if I prepared for it, I just wouldn't have had any voice on the day whatsoever. As it turns out, the day after, or even that afternoon, I actually lost my voice for 2 days. And I'd only said the word seven times.
1: Seven attempts, and you lost your voice after that. Well, at that decibel, makes sense.
0: Yep. It's not easy.
1: You're watching the meter, and when it hits 122.4... I guess you don't scream? What do you do?
0: if you see the video on Guinness World Record site, you see me actually celebrating with a little dance, and I'm going, yes.
1: Thank you for reenacting that also. Did you always have a great voice? A strong voice?
0: No. I was extremely shy in school. And you probably wouldn't have heard a peep out of me. It wasn't until I left school and I joined the theatre that I started having to be loud. And back in the 80s, there wasn't many theatres that would use microphones, you know, the wireless microphones mm-hmm. that you use nowadays. So you would nearly have to fill a room of 1,200 people over an orchestra pit with no microphone. And also over an orchestra as well. So I suppose that's where the training came for, to be loud. So it's quite ironic that I was actually the quietest person in the world to becoming now the loudest person on earth.
1: You were saving it all. You were saving it all up for this historic moment. You are a member of what's known as the Ancient and Honourable Guild of Australian Town Criers. Why did you want to take on that role?
0: It was 2017, and we had a town crier here in Canberra, although I didn't know we did, and he was retiring. So I got a phone call from someone to say, hey, there's a shout out for people to audition for the town crier. And I went, okay, I'll apply for that. So apparently there was myself and one other person that were that went for the role, and I got it, and he didn't. So there's someone out there that I don't know who's a little bit cheesed off with me.
1: They haven't let you know, so that's good. Maybe they think you're doing a great job. What kind? How often do you say hear ye," or is that a myth?
0: We don't say hear ye." That's
1: it's important.
0: Would you believe that is an Americanism? It's actually "oyez, oyez," which is French, I believe, for "stand and listen."
1: That's how you begin. What are some of the most memorable announcements you've made?
0: Oh, gee, that's a great one. Doing car shows, that's really interesting.
1: What kinds of things do you say at a car show?
0: I just, let's have a rev off.
1: It's kind of an interesting juxtaposition, cars and a town crier.
0: I know, especially when they're really loud. So, yeah.
1: Is there a whole outfit, uniform?
0: Yes. I don't go for the traditional 1840s military type of look from England. I either use a kilt, so I get into a full kilt outfit, or my newer costume is the man from Snowy River. So that's more, I suppose you would call that a horseman, particularly for Australia. Yeah.
1: Well, Joe, it's been a pleasure speaking with you. Congratulations.
0: Thank you so much.
2: Joe McGrail-Baitup is the Guinness World Record holder for loudest shout by a male individual. He's in Canberra, Australia.

lid invented by Men's Shed. That pretty much sums it up. Nice try, birds, but it was caca too little, caca too late. Now here's Spirit with Fresh Garbage. Yeah! What? Who's calling in the... Hello? Oh, hi, boss. Look, I'm sorry I ate your lunch. It was an accident. Yes, I did do it every day last week, too. It was a series of accidents. What? Oh, you're calling about the cockatoos. You think people might want more information than just that headline. Okay, well, I could explain it more if you think that you do think. Okay, bye. Can we stop the music? Okay, marauding cockatoos thwarted by bin lid invented by Men's Shed. Marauding cockatoos, we're all clear on that, right? Sulfur-crested cockatoos in the town of Lorne, Australia, who are jerks. And they have been thwarted by a bin lid invented by a Men's Shed. Great work. Now here's Spirit with... Okay, sorry, fine, more explanation. So... In the town of Lorne, Australia, the cockatoos had figured out how to lift the lids of the garbage bins and just throw garbage everywhere, seemingly for fun. So the local Men's Shed turned their ingenuity to the problem. A Men's Shed being an Australian phenomenon in which a group of men meet regularly to talk and learn new skills and just connect with each other. Members of the Lorne and District Men's Shed estimate that they spent hundreds of hours building, testing, and retesting a way to keep the cockies, that's what they call cockatoos in Australia, out of the garbage. And they've got it. It's a sort of apron that attaches to the lid. It wraps all the way around the bin, and the cockies can't lift it while they're on it. And now the local council has invested $50,000 Australian to buy and install 500 anti-cocky lids across Lorne, Australia. So, marauding cockatoos thwarted by bin lid invented by Men's Shed. And the Men's Shed haven't just gotten cocky. They got all the cockies. Now here's Spirit with Fresh Garbage.

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1: We are going to take a short break now. When we return, the wife of a Canadian banker imprisoned in the UAE describes the shock of seeing him behind bars and how it feels to have fled to Canada without him.
0: And it's still going underneath us here. What? Glockenspiel? What's going on? And this morning, the embattled Keir Starmer announced that he was finally resigning as Prime Minister of the United Kingdom. And protesters celebrated by blasting Beethoven's Ode to Joy. Stay tuned. I'm Chris Howden.
1: And I'm Neil Cooksell.
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2: How does a superstition get its start? And where does its staying power come from? 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
3: From CBC News, The World This Hour, I'm Gina Louise Phillips. Montreal police are still trying to determine the motive for a shooting in the Côte de Neige neighborhood that killed one of their officers. A total of three people are dead, including the suspect and a citizen. Quebec Premier Christine Fréchette says she's saddened and deeply shocked by today's events.
4: On behalf of the government of Quebec and on my own behalf, I would first like to extend my most sincere condolences to the families and loved ones of those who lost their lives doing their duty.
3: Sarah Levitt now has more on the story.
5: Police received a call just before noon about a shooter in what's known as the Côte de Neige area. His gun seen poking out of a window of a hotel room, and that hotel room in a high rise shared with condos, businesses on the ground floor. Officers, when they arrived on the scene, they immediately exchanged gunfire with the suspect. The police chief now confirming a male officer was killed, a female officer was injured. One citizen there was killed and another injured. Police say the shooter was also killed and would only confirmed that he was armed with a long-range rifle. Police believe the shooter acted alone. Radio-Canada confirms he left a manifesto sharing violent thoughts against women. He also called for a violent revolution.
3: That's the CBC's Sarah Levitt in Montreal. Two RCMP officers were shot and rushed to hospital during an overnight incident in Melville, Saskatchewan. The officers were responding to a report of an assault at a home last night when they were struck by gunfire. SWAT and tactical teams were called in, and the suspect was eventually arrested. The federal government is weighing a new route for a proposed high-speed rail network linking Toronto to Quebec City. It would include a stop in Kingston, hoping to connect these trains to the existing Via Rail station. Rafi Bujikanian has more.
6: I'm a Queens grad, and yes, I would have loved a high-speed option back then.
7: Transport Minister Stephen McKinnon on the government's goal in connecting Kingston to a proposed high-speed rail network.
6: Kingston would become a sort of hub where Via Rail becomes a feeder service for Alto. That adds passengers to both.
7: The route change comes after the government conducted some consultations, McKinnon says. The city of Kingston is backing the idea, but it has opponents.
8: Progress my ass!
7: A group of residents protesting the potential expropriation of their land.
9: I've been fighting for the environment, fighting for my farm.
7: Like Sharon Patton, who says she's worried about her children's inheritance disappearing.
9: They're going to lose it.
7: The government says it wants the route to have the smallest possible impact on landowners, but some expropriation may be necessary. Rafi Bujikanian, CBC News, Ottawa.
3: The federal government has unveiled a new strategy to expand nuclear power generation in Canada. Federal Energy Minister Tim Hodgson says the plan will ensure energy sovereignty at home and expand the market for Canadian technology overseas.
10: A plan that will mean new tools, new partnerships, new builds, and most importantly, a new civilian nuclear renaissance for Canada.
3: The strategy includes a plan to build up to 10 new large-scale reactors over the next 15 years. That's a dramatic increase from the 17 operational reactors Canada has now. Ottawa has reversed its order to some so-called lost Canadians to surrender their citizenship certificates. The decision affects people who received citizenship under Canada's Citizenship by Descent law. Earlier this month, dozens of people were sent letters demanding they surrender their proof of citizenship pending further review. Well, over the weekend, a few of them received confirmation that their status is valid once again. And that is The World This Hour. For CBC News, I'm Gina Louise Phillips. 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
11: The weather forecast for the Barrie area this evening: cloudy with a slight chance of rain, then clearing overnight.

0: Tonight, a low 11. For Tuesday, a mix of sun and cloud, windy in the morning, a high 21. For Peterborough and the Kawartha Lakes this evening, a slight chance of showers, then clearing overnight, a low 11 degrees. For Tuesday, sunny with increasing cloudiness in the afternoon, windy, a high 25. And that's the weather.
1: Hello again and welcome back. I'm Neil Kirksall.
2: And I'm Chris Howden. This is As It Happens, the Monday edition, part two. Coming up.
1: No sanctuary. An Israeli airstrike kills a beloved ecologist who dedicated her life to protecting endangered sea turtles on Lebanon's southern coast. A friend says he's not surprised she chose to stay despite the danger.
2: That took pluck. A harpist tells us what it felt like to perform the world premiere of a long-lost work by one Wolfgang Amadeus Mozart.
1: And big wheel keep on turning. An Australian man has broken two penny farthing world records for building the biggest and the smallest rideable penny farthings. Stay tuned.

0: Often when couples are separated, they rely on phone calls to keep in touch. When Virginia Chitango O'Grady hears from her husband, Ryan, it sounds like this.
1: Dear family and friends, I'm reading this letter to you from the Al Aweer prison in the desert outside of Dubai as I await extradition to South Sudan for a sham trial set up by some cartels in that country in retribution for my work in their nation.
0: As you heard, Mr. O'Grady is being held in prison in the United Arab Emirates. The Canadian banker is charged with breach of trust, charges he and his family say are in retaliation for his work in South Sudan, trying to root out corruption in the financial sector. He has been in jail for the past 7 months. During that time, they've had a number of phone calls, and in them, Ms. Chitango O'Grady says her husband has described harsh conditions in prison, including barriers to medical care and consular access. This weekend, she left Dubai for Toronto, and that's where we reached her.
2: Virginia, how does it feel to be in Toronto, so far away from your husband when you know he's still behind bars?
3: It feels good to be here. I feel a bit safe, my daughter and I. But at the same time, it's mixed emotions leaving Ryan behind and leaving him in the circumstances that he is.
2: And your daughter, I mean, it was Father's Day yesterday. How's she handling everything?
3: It was a very emotional time for us. We coordinated a call from the detention, the jail where he's at, to be able to just say a quick Father's Day. But yeah, it's been really hard.
2: You know, our listeners heard a recording you made of Ryan reading a letter over the phone, you know, so more people could hear about his circumstances and his worries. You were able to see him briefly before you left. What happened?
3: I got a phone call. Ryan and I think that was a miracle because we were not allowed to visit. But for the first time in over 200 days, they allowed me to visit him, walking in and seeing how much weight he has lost, seeing him frail and pale and weak, was extremely emotional for me. I have not been able to get that image off my head, and I'm filled with a lot of worry. I'm scared of what the next phone call will be like, considering the fact that previously I received a phone call from one of his inmates telling me that he had collapsed and was unconscious for a couple of seconds until he was rushed to the emergency. So there's that fear.
2: This was another inmate who knows your husband and knows to call you. So that's remarkable as well. When was that?
3: That was late March. This was 6 weeks of him having requested for medical attention. It took him collapsing for him to be finally attended to by a doctor.
2: If we go back to how all of this ordeal began for you and your family, your husband was the head of a bank in South Sudan. Our listeners already heard that he was part of an effort to root out concerns about corruption within that bank. What made you both decide that you needed to get out of South Sudan?
3: We felt that it would be safe to be in Dubai. At the same time, my husband was going through

0: transition with the bank itself. They were setting up a subsidiary in Dubai as well, so it felt safe to be in Dubai at the time.
1: You shared another voice memo with our producer, and in it, your husband says he believes a director of the bank bribed officials in South Sudan to issue an arrest warrant via Interpol. Eventually, he was arrested in the UAE. There was an investigation and a hearing. What was that hearing like? What kind of evidence was presented to make a case against him?
0: There's never been any evidence presented. He was asked three questions during that hearing. He was asked to confirm his full names. He was asked to confirm that he worked in South Sudan as a bank CEO, and he was asked about the charges that were laid against him. Other than that, no evidence was presented.
1: And what kind of consular access, consular officials, what kind of access have they had to Ryan?
0: I mean, the last time they had seen him before we had to, constantly push was on the 2nd of April, and they were not given access until Thursday was when they were finally given access to visit Ryan.
1: And this is just this past week before you left. Yeah.
0: Yes. Yeah.
1: Have they told you anything about what has happened at since that meeting?
0: No, they haven't given me any direction. So as we stand today, I don't know where Ryan's going. I don't know what's going to happen to him. I don't know if he's been sent to South Sudan or he's coming home. I have zero idea what's going on.
1: I'm so sorry, Virginia. You've been generous to share another voice recording with us. It's from earlier this month, where your husband talks about how he's holding up.
2: Between the feeling of isolation, there's a fair amount of, I guess, despair. At this point, I'm resigned to the stark reality that never again will I see my wife and daughter, that I will, at a minimum, survive this ordeal in South Sudan, but be very damaged because of it. And I'm having to accept the very real possibility of losing my life.
1: You know, to hear him say that he's resigned to that, what does that mean for you?
0: I mean, it's been really painful. I cannot describe the feeling of it. Hearing those words and seeing him a few days ago, it's like literally seeing Ryan slowly dying. Sorry to say this, but I can't sleep. I just don't know.
1: What were you able to say to him the last time you saw him to try to reassure him?
0: Yes, I did. I did reassure him. I did tell him that we will do our best to ensure that he has a fair trial, or at least have the right due process. Whatever allegations were made against him, he deserves to be heard. And I assured him that I'll do my best to try and find help.
1: What would you say to Canadian officials who might be listening?
0: Ryan will not survive in South Sudan. There is no justice system, there's no due process. And allowing Ryan to go to South Sudan is literally a death sentence. Ryan is innocent. He needs to be brought back home. And if there's any trial that he has to go through, it has to happen in a safe environment and not South Sudan.
1: Virginia, I know this wasn't easy. I very much appreciate your time, and I hope you get answers soon. Thank you for this.
0: Thank you.
3: Virginia Chitango O'Grady is the wife of Ryan O'Grady, a Canadian citizen currently being held in the United Arab Emirates. We reached her in Toronto. We contacted Global Affairs Canada about the case. A spokesperson told us they were aware that a Canadian citizen was arrested in the UAE and said officials are providing consular assistance and are in contact with local authorities to gather more information. They also said that due to privacy concerns, the government cannot comment publicly on consular services provided to specific individuals, foreign legal proceedings, or matters before the courts.

0: This morning, while Keir Starmer stood in front of 10 Downing Street listing off his accomplishments as Prime Minister, he was drowned out at times by Beethoven's Ode to Joy blasting nearby, which is perhaps an apt metaphor for how many in the United Kingdom are feeling at the moment. For the record, here's Prime Minister Starmer's resignation speech.
1: Our reputation in the world restored, with Britain once again standing up for decency, respect, and the rule of law, securing trade deals, standing with Ukraine, standing up for our values, and rebuilding our relationship with our allies in Europe. Change promised by a Labour government. Change fought for by a Labour government. Change delivered by a Labour government. But I know the question being asked now is not who was best placed to change the Labour Party, to take us into power, and to begin the vital work of improving lives for millions of people. Those questions have been answered. The question my party is asking now is whether I am best placed to lead us into the next general election. I have heard the answer of my parliamentary party to that question, and I accept that answer with good grace. Every decision I've taken has been about putting the country I love first. That is why I will resign as leader of the Labour Party. I have spoken to His Majesty the King this morning to inform him of my decision. I will ask the National Executive Committee of the Labour Party to set out a timetable with nominations opening on the 9th of July and completed by the summer recess. In the case of a contest, this will ensure a new leader is in place before Parliament returns in September. I will remain in post as Prime Minister until the contest is complete, and I will do everything I can to ensure an orderly handover of power.
0: Keir Starmer announcing his resignation as UK Prime Minister.

0: If you're a regular listener to As It Happens, you know we like to stay up to date on the world of sports. Mostly one sport, wife carrying. So here is today's sportscast. Wife carrying, for the uninitiated, is a competition. It involves a team made up of two people. One, referred to as the husband, must carry the other, the quote-unquote wife, through a short race course, peppered with obstacles. Now, wife is a broad term. Team members don't necessarily need to be a man and a woman, let alone married. And typically, the only stipulation is that they must be over the age of 18. In March, after the UK's wife-carrying competition, we reached Finnish winners Teemu Tuvinen and Jaatta Leinonen.
1: I was so nervous. I afraid Teemu's gonna fall because it was slippery. Mm-hmm. So I just hold tight on my legs and hope for the best.
2: What would you tell people who, well, there's two groups who are listening, I think. One group is going to say, I'm never doing that. That's crazy. What would you say to them?
3: Maybe just try, and if you're not your thing, then it's okay. But
1: but it's crazy.
3: Yeah,
1: it's crazy.
3: It's very fun and crazy.
0: Teemu Tuvinen and Jaatta Leinonen speaking to Neil in March after they won the wife-carrying competition in the UK. Well, after that interview aired, we got a couple of messages from listeners in British Columbia informing us that if we want to keep up with all the latest wife-carrying results, we don't have to look so far afield. Turns out the annual Scandinavian Midsummer Festival in Burnaby, BC, hosts a regular wife-carrying race. This year's event took place yesterday, and Ben Eng and Charlize Galang took home the title. We reached Mr. Eng in Langley, BC, and Ms. Galang in

0: Have you celebrated yet? Have you cracked that open?
1: I definitely had a few last night. Yeah. Should be some good fuel for the rest of the summer, though. not a big rush.
0: How many cases of beer are we talking about?
1: It was 4 cases, so okay. 4 24 packs. Yeah.
0: And how does the trophy feel in your hands, Charlize?
2: It's really great. It's so cute. I think they did a great job making that little trophy, and it's great to have something to remember.
0: What does it look like?
2: The awesome experience. Oh, it's just like a Barbie and a Ken doll, but like spray painted in gold, and the Barbie's on the back of Ken. Yeah.
0: Like an actual Barbie and Ken doll.
2: Yeah.
0: And so it was your idea, Charlize, to do this. Why did you want to?
2: I saw this post on TikTok about things happening in Vancouver, and I've always heard of a midsummer festival happening out in like Sweden and stuff. Mm-hmm. And I thought it was really cool that they were having one in Vancouver. So I thought we would go and check it out. And as I checked out their website, I saw the wife carrying contest, and that's the first time I've ever heard of it actually. And I thought it would be fun for me and Ben to enter.
0: And did it take a lot of convincing, Ben, or were you in right away?
1: Oh no, I was fully on board as soon as I heard it.
0: And so you did the course twice yesterday. There was the preliminary race and then again in the finals. Ben, was there a point in the day you thought maybe we have a shot at winning this?
1: Yeah, I mean, you know what? I to be completely honest, I walked in there pretty confident. I had a pretty light girlfriend, and I'd like to think of myself as decently athletic. So I thought we had a good shot.
0: And what about for you, Charlize?
2: I was quite nervous. When we walked in, we saw a couple people like with helmets, and I was like, "Oh God, we look like tiny little kids." I'm not sure if we'd be able to beat them, but I guess tiny's fast. So,
0: and you mentioned a fall, Ben. What happened?
1: Yeah, it was on the first run, the preliminary run, on my second time over the log on the way back. I lost my footing on the landing and just started leaning forward and could not stop. So I had a full crash there right at the finish line.
0: And you, as we heard, Charlize bore the brunt of that?
2: Yeah,
1: I think so.
0: How did you regroup after that for the actual race?
1: She was the first one up after that fall. She pulled me up after that, so she was fully good. But for that second race, I thought I'd take it a little slower on the way back.
0: Okay. Yeah, live and learn. Live and learn. We've talked, you know, in the different conversations we've had on the show about the different techniques for carrying your partner in this race. What did you decide on in the end? Which move was the best for you guys?
2: I think chose the fireman one. Mm-hmm. I think that's what it's called.
0: Yeah. And what is that? Ben? What's that position?
1: Yeah, basically she's just kind of slung over both my shoulders, like kind of horizontally.
0: Okay. We heard from Teemu and Jata. They were pretty set on the Estonian hold, where her legs are around his neck and then her head hangs down. Did you experiment with the other techniques in your preparation for this?
1: We did try that one, yeah. Maybe because we're a little shorter, it wasn't quite as practical, because when she's kind of hanging down on my back, like, it might impede my leg movement a little bit. So we just decided to go completely on the shoulders.
0: Are you both hooked now? Is this something you're going to try to defend, this title, travel around the world? What happens?
1: Oh,
0: next?
1: Definitely. Yeah, we'll definitely be back next year.
0: Yeah.
2: Even at the one we were just at, there was a couple people from Seattle and Portland just to do that race. So that was really cool to see too.
0: So the fall did not deter you, clearly, and the aches that you have today.
2: Mm-hmm. Yeah.
0: If I remember correctly, Teemu and Jata were not married. You're not married either, so you don't have to be actual husband and wife to do these competitions. But do you think this, I'll ask both of you, and Charlize, you can go first. Does this strain a relationship or strengthen it?
2: I think it definitely strengthens it for sure.
1: I would agree. Yeah, I think we came out of it pretty together. Yeah, I think it was great.
0: Well, congratulations again to you both.

0: Charlize, Ben, I appreciate this. Thank you.
1: Of course.
2: Thank you so much for having us.
3: We reached Ben Eng in Langley, B.C., and Charlize Galang in Richmond, B.C.

0: Don't be discouraged from the improbable. Those were Carey Price's words of encouragement to Indigenous youth in 2015. He learned to skate in Anaheim Lake, population 2,000. With no rink for miles, his father taught him to play hockey on a frozen creek. He dreamed of one day playing goal in the NHL. And of course, he made that improbable dream come true. He was in net for the most wins of any goalie in Montreal Canadiens history, 361 in all. In 2015, he won the Hart Trophy for league MVP, the Vezina Trophy for best goaltender, and the Lindsay Award for outstanding player, chosen by the players themselves. And today, he was officially named an inductee into the Hockey Hall of Fame. In 2007, Carey Price spoke to As It Happens from the Team Canada locker room in Leksand, Sweden, where the team had just won the Junior World Hockey Championship after defeating Russia 4-2.
1: We all charged the net and all wound up in the net. So, I mean, I'm just so happy right now. I'm happy for everybody on the team.
2: Now, Carey, you were really a born goalie, weren't you? I mean, your father was a goalkeeper. He named you after a goalkeeper. Is this feeling like destiny has finally come for you here?
1: Yeah. I mean, my dad was a goalie. So growing up, he always had those little tips for me. He's always been there because he's been through everything that I've gone through.
2: Now, I understand that for the small community you grew up in, at one point your father actually bought a plane to take you to midget games.
1: Yeah, actually, I was listening to this very show in the airplane and driving in the car for 3.5 hours there and back every day. So, yeah, I can't thank him enough for everything he did.
2: So you actually listened to As It Happens while you were driving around?
1: Yeah, I remember the music. it just seems like yesterday that I was 9 years old sitting in a car in a Ford Ranger. I mean, I can't thank everybody by name right now, but I would if I could. I'd just like to thank everybody for helping me throughout my years, all my teachers, all my coaches, and all my friends that have supported me through all this.
2: What's your message for other young kids who can only dream of what you've done today?
1: Just work hard. I mean, it could happen to anybody. I mean, I'm from a town of about 2,000 people out in the middle of nowhere. So if you work hard at it, anything can happen.
0: From our archives, that was Carey Price in 2007. Today it was announced that Mr. Price will be inducted into the Hockey Hall of Fame.

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0: What makes me feel strong, what makes me feel good, this, protecting Mother Nature.
1: That was Mona Khalil speaking from the southern Lebanese beach, where she spent more than two decades doing exactly that, protecting Mother Nature. Her home was known as the Orange House and was one of the most recognizable symbols of environmental conservation on Lebanon's southern coast. And in that brightly colored house and the nearby beach, she built a refuge for endangered sea turtles and trained the next generation to protect the country's Mediterranean coastline. On Friday, Mona Khalil died in hospital, 2 weeks after an Israeli airstrike hit her home. She was 76. The Israeli military said in a statement that she was not a target of the IDF and that, quote, there is no known IDF strike in which she was injured, but added that, quote, strikes were conducted in the area after the IDF issued evacuation warnings, unquote. Assad Serhal is the co-founder of the Society for the Protection of Nature in Lebanon and was a friend of Mona Khalil. We reached him in Beirut.
2: Assad, knowing what you know about Mona, did it surprise you that she chose to stay at her home on the beach, despite the dangers?

0: Not at all, because last war she was forced to leave her home, and she promised her friends and herself that this time she want to die there, and she did.
1: How did you, as someone who knew and cared about her, was her friend? I mean, what do you say when someone says that?
0: Well, I think she chose her own destiny, and I'm sure that her soul is there. And she devoted all her life for the sea turtles, for that region, for that Hema. And she just decided the stakes very high. Everybody knew what's going on there, but she chose to go back there. And I think there's a message in Mona's life. Actually, her son died in an accident, and now again she dies in a war. And some people, I think she's one of in a billion person, and I think she wanted to send a message with this.
1: You met some 20 years ago. There was war between Israel and Hezbollah at that time. When you first met her, what did you think? What was your first impression?
0: Well, she didn't like me much, I
1: Oh,
0: tell you
1: no.
0: that.
1: That was her first impression of you. Why not?
0: Well, she didn't. I was walking to our house with the mayor of the village where she lived. And I wasn't the first one. And she didn't like NGOs. She didn't like environmentalist people. She had her own way of doing things for the nature. She was a loner. But with time, we gained friendship and confidence. And I was lucky explaining to her the importance of the Hema, because I told her one day all of us will leave, one way or another. And who's going to protect these sea turtles that you now protect so dearly? And I think it resonated in her head that she need to help us do the Hema on the beach. And that was the first on the Eastern Mediterranean Sea in
1: Tell our
0: Lebanon.
1: listeners what you mean by Hema.
0: Hema, it's an old system. It about 4 centuries ago, born in the desert, Sinaitic tribes in Sinai. And then they moved it to the Arabian Peninsula. Abraham created the first Hema in Mecca. Then Muhammad created the second one in Medina. And to me, as an environmentalist, what attracted me to this system, which means in Arabic a protected area that talks about nature and people together with the communities. So, yeah, I think Muna and the community there took the right decision. Now, at least we have 7 kilometers of the most important coast in Lebanon on the Eastern Mediterranean shores that the turtles, as birds, as many mammals, they remember. They're faithful to the places where they were born, and they'll be coming. But the only difference this time, Muna is not going to be there. So at least now we can remember Muna and her legacy, that at least we have a safe place for them.
1: To go back in time a bit to the moment that this idea came to her, that started building this relationship she had with the turtles and the land. It was a visit back to her family's land in the 1990s. Her family had been living in the Netherlands through the 70s, and she saw a female turtle, digging in the sand on Al Mansouri Beach. What did she tell you over the years that you knew her about what that moment meant for her?
0: Well, one time, and I think that's when we became friends. 4 o'clock in the morning, after a very, very, very long conversation that night, and I was ready, and I told her, "Look, Mona, it's 4 o'clock, and I have to go. I have to pay you for my room, and I have to sleep there. And this conversation will continue tomorrow." He said, "Assad, before you go, I need to tell you something from the heart. I came to the turtles after the accident and the death of my son. And every time I was at the beach and I've seen a turtle sticking its head out of the water, I remember my son. And for that, I want to dedicate my life and this place for him. Can you promise me that you will help?" And I promised her that night, that morning. So that was the real connection we made together. And that's the day where we decided to do the Hema.
1: I've seen, how sea turtles can nest, and then when the babies hatch and make it out to the water, it's quite moving. But what is it like there? Can you

0: describe this protected area that you love so much, that she loves so much?
1: Yeah. It's one of the best, if you like, most attractive beaches, maybe I dare to say, in the world. And the Eastern Mediterranean, with the sandy and the rocky beaches they have here, it's on everybody's agenda to change it into a resort. So it's very, very, very tough to save a place like that. So what Mona did, what the community did, what the fisherman community did there under the extreme situation in 2006 is really to be remembered, because that was the start of the Hema, starting from the southern Lebanon, with all the tragedies, with all the wars, under such dire straits, and it worked. So I can't explain to you how huge Mona did, not only for the city of turtles, but for the biodiversity, not only for the marine life, for climate change. I think time will reveal how a person can really make such a big impact globally. And at her later years, whenever time allowed, she started bringing young, because she believed in Humat al-Hama, the youth. So she started teaching them something she didn't do before.
0: Her famous orange house. It was actually orange, yes?
1: Yeah, indeed, it was. Between all these beautiful settings, between the Mediterranean and the orchards and all the lemons and orange. Yeah, she painted it the way she likes you. And I hope one day they will rebuild it. It's up to the family, of course. I can tell you one thing, though. We rebuilt our center, also was destroyed during the war up in the mountain, Espinal Center. And thanks to the Huffman family, we renamed it after him, and now it's rebuilt. So the legacy continues, and I hope we can do also in our center a corner for Mona, but most important for the sea turtles. Right there on the beaches, hopefully they rebuild it and it become an information center after her name and the sea turtles.
0: Asad, I'm so glad we could speak, and I'm sorry for your loss, but thank you for this.
1: Thank you. Now we're changing her loss into an opportunity thanks to you, and hopefully peace will prevail.
0: I hope so too. Thank you.
1: Thank you.
2: Asad Serhal is the co-founder of the Society for the Protection of Nature in Lebanon. He's in Beirut.

0: The 1 foot high kick, the airplane, the knuckle hop. Those events will be familiar to anyone who has watched or participated in Arctic Games, but without the work of Edward Lenny, they might not be. Mr. Lenny has long been known as the father of Northern Games. He learned traditional Inuit sports as a child, but only after returning to his family from residential school. Later, at the official Arctic Winter Games, Mr. Lenny pushed for traditional Inuit events to be included alongside settler sports. Edward Lenny died in 2020, but now his work is being honored with a commemorative Canada Post stamp. His son, Hans Lenny, explained what that means to his family.
1: Very humbled, honored, and just happy. My father is being recognized for all his hard work and dedication for the youth of the Arctic.
2: So why was he so dedicated to these Arctic sports?
1: The first Arctic Winter Games in 1970, he was a bit puzzled, put it that way, I guess you could say the least, that the games that they're having weren't really about the Arctic. So he decided to get some of his friends together and some elders and decided, well, hey, let's have some sports from the Arctic. We can call it, then it could be actual Arctic Winter Games. So it came out as Arctic sports, but he started it through the Northern Games Society.
2: Did he make you do them?
1: To some extent. He didn't really push it on us kids, but back in the day when he first started, they used to do push-ups and do the airplane, and my dad used to throw me on top of their back and just to give them a little bit more, to let them try a little harder. Now they got some weight to do their push-ups and then even doing the airplane. I remember... The boys, they would just be shaking, just shaking. I'd almost...

0: fall off them because they're trying so hard. I just look at these guys to this day, like they're just solid, solid individuals. And, you know, I'm just so glad that they were around. And I looked up to them growing up, and then that's a thing. So that just passing that on and now seeing it in the youth. You know, my daughter's down in Yellowknife right now. She's the helping with the Northern Game Summit. So that tradition just being passed on. And that's what my dad was really all about, ensuring that the game stayed alive.
1: Yeah. Did he talk a lot about that, about why that was important?
0: Well, that's when it hit him, he had to remember himself. You know, and this was back, and it only happened when they gathered. You know, because the people back then were still nomadic. So when they gathered and they had their drum dances and the get together and, of course, the old time dances and, you know, they had these little competitions. And that's what kept them active.
1: Really, Arctic sports are not about competition, are they? You try to help each other out. And
0: that's exactly right. You try your personal best. It doesn't matter if you win or lose, you as long as you excel in your own way.
2: Hans Lenny is the son of the late Edward Lenny. He was talking to Leonard Linklater on the CBC's Midday Cafe.

Bridget Burnett is once again a Canadian. Last week we told you about the Colorado psychologist who had traced her lineage back to a Canadian ancestor and, under a new law, was able to obtain her citizenship certificate. But just a week before she planned to start a new life in British Columbia, she, along with many others, got a letter ordering her to surrender that certificate. Well, Immigration, Refugees, and Citizenship Canada says it has reviewed her files and reinstated her citizenship. So far, it's unclear how many new Canadians were affected by the government's change of heart.

0: That little ditty is a lost piece of music composed by Wolfgang Amadeus Mozart. Sort of. It was dug up from the archive of the National Library of France, and it dates back to the days when Mozart was a 22-year-old music teacher working with a pupil named Marie-Louise Philippine de Bonnière de Guine. She was a pretty skilled harpist, but the maestro grumbled that his pupil had, quote, no ideas at all. This piece and many others were found in a 44-page notebook in which Mozart corrected and elaborated on the harpist's work. It's considered mostly the work of the master himself. Nicolas Tulliez is a harpist with the Orchestre Philharmonique de Radio France, who played the work in public for the first time yesterday. We reached him in Paris.
1: Nicolas, it's a beautiful piece. Were you nervous to play it?
2: I was extremely nervous, yes, but not for playing it. Just like, it gives you vertigo when you think about it. You know, you're the first one to play it in 250 years, so it's...
1: Daunting. So daunting it can give you vertigo. Yeah. Vertigo, rather. I hear you. Yeah. How did you get over that nervousness?
2: I'm getting over it now. But until yesterday, I didn't want to think about it because it's an honor to do it. But at the same time, it's very challenging and you feel like you owe the audience something that you might not be able to achieve in 1 week.
1: Even those of us who are not experts in Mozart, I think we can hear some similarities there. But there is something rare in that it's, I believe, the only second piece of Mozart's that features your instrument, the harp.
2: Exactly. Yeah. Besides the concerto for flute and harp, there's actually no piece. He didn't like the harp. It's in his letters, he specifies that this instrument is stupid.
1: He said it was stupid?
2: Thank you for the little... Yeah, I'm not stupid, but something like not worthy of his interest, I guess.
1: You still took up, knowing that he hated that instrument, you still took it up. Why?
2: You mean the instrument?
1: The harp, yes. What drew you to the harp?
2: At the time, I didn't know when I started. So.
1: Understood. So this, our listeners heard about how this music was

0: discovered. Did those notebooks, did this information, does it give any, does it teach us anything about what Mozart was like as a teacher?
1: I think this question is more for a librarian, because we don't know exactly what comes first. Sometimes there are corrections, and my understanding at some point, because I play the harp and the librarian doesn't, is that maybe Mozart was actually asking the pupil if it's playable on the harp, because there was some, in the manuscript, some passages that were idiomatically written for piano with five fingers, and we only use four, and then it was crossed out, changed, something that was really hard in the first Mozart handwriting was crossed out with a second possibility, which was much more playable on the harp. So I have no idea, but that's my story behind it.
0: Yeah. When you do look at it, when you look at this music, whether it's the original or not, what, that first time you look at it before you play, what were you thinking as your eyes, you know, search the pages?
1: Actually, I started directly on the harp because I received it by email, and I didn't take any time looking at it before sitting on the harp. So it was unbelievable experience, because that's what I said to somebody else earlier. I was we played for the opening of Notre Dame recently with the men, and we were there like a week before the whole world wanted to see Notre Dame.
0: Yeah,
1: almost the same feeling, like you have something before the rest of the world. You know?
0: Oh.
1: So it's, you're privileged, and at the same time, you need to show it to everybody well. So it's
0: yes,
1: a duty and a burden. I don't know.
0: Beauty and burden at the same time. Quite beautifully said, Nicolas.
1: Yeah,
0: we actually, I spoke to a member of the choir who came together before the opening of Notre Dame, and she talked about how special that was as well. The music that you played, how does it compare for you to the compositions of Mozart that are widely known and beloved?
1: Let's call it the galant style. So they're very uplifting, joyful. And there's no minor except like two passages in the whole seven pieces. But it's the same in the concerto for harp, flute and harp. It's like energy, major keys, and joy, basically.
0: If this wasn't labeled and you didn't know who wrote it, would you think that it was Mozart?
1: The longest one for sure, because it's so close to the concerto. The rhythmical, there's a passage in triplet that's totally Mozart. There are some harmonies. There's only one I would definitely be sure. And for us, it's unbelievable because we only have the concerto, and now we have a repertoire from Mozart. You have no idea how many phone calls I get from all the harpists in the world. Can you send me the music? Can you send me the music?
0: Why do you think it was hidden for so long? It wasn't found until now.
1: That's my question. Apparently, it was not found as a musical, but in a revolutionary, in a different part of the archives, because it's part of the revolution, because the Duc de Guignes was a noble guy. So he was stored somewhere else in music. That's what I understood. But honestly, I was so into learning the music that I didn't.
0: I can imagine. And you didn't have very long with the music either.
1: No.
0: He spent
1: like years on the concerto, and it's less music than this. I was wondering like why, since February, they didn't tell us like 1 week before.
0: They wanted you to be fresh, and you did it.
1: We were fresh. We were fresh.
0: You're still recovering. I can tell. You're still on adrenaline.
1: Yeah. Yeah.
0: He was not very nice or kind to this young student. Maybe he was being honest. I don't know. We weren't there. Can you imagine what it would have been like to be his student? How do you think you would have done?
1: He was not just teaching. He was teaching harmony. He was teaching counterpoint. He was teaching everything to this girl. So it's, when you see this booklet, there are the harp pieces, but there are also string quartet exercises and stuff like this. So she was much more knowledgeable than most musicians her age, for sure, now.
0: Mm-hmm.
1: It depends. In the first, when he met her, the first letters say that he was really impressed by her. And then at the end, he said that she has no potential and she's...
0: What will happen next to these compositions? Are they going to be recorded or performed around the world?
1: From what I got... Everybody's like, all the harpists from each country call me. I want to do the premiere in China. I want to do the premiere in Berlin. I want to do the premiere there. So everybody's waiting for it to be published.
0: Well, Nicolas, I'm glad to have spoken to you. Congratulations, I think.
1: Thank you. Thank you very much for coming.
0: My pleasure. Thank you.
2: Nicolas.

0: A true penny farthinger knows that a penny farthing must match the size of its rider, unless you are upstart Dan Bowell of Australia, and your goal is simply to shatter penny farthing world records by getting other people to do the pedaling. Penny farthings are those old-timey bicycles with one ridiculously gigantic front wheel and one distressingly tiny back wheel. And Mr. Bowell, whom, of course, we all know better by his famous nickname Penny Farthing Dan, has built the world's largest and smallest rideable penny farthings. Big Bertha stands at 9'3", and Little B is just 2 feet tall. The records were certified after short rides by riders of somewhat appropriate height earlier this week. After it was all done, Penny Farthing Dan said, quote, "A bigger or smaller bike might be possible, but I think when we go beyond this point, there poses some new challenges and some harder decisions to make," unquote. Penny Farthing Dan, telling it like it is. Dan Bowell's accomplishments reminded us of another penny farthing record. Last July, as it happened, spoke with Lizanne Wilmot, a Canadian living in Australia, who was and still is the world's fastest penny farthing rider.
1: Oh, when I was in the race, everything was a bit of a blur. So I was head down, butt up, like just pedaling legs as fast as I could.
2: Now, you have to pedal a lot with a penny farthing. How did your quads feel during that race?
1: Not so much the quads, it's actually the hamstrings. I'm on really short pedals. So instead of being like a full pedal stroke, it's almost like a leg twitch. And completely different muscles than riding my regular track bike. The legs were blown, like it was a big burn.
2: You averaged a top speed of 41.709 kilometers per hour. And that's the fastest for men and women. You must be feeling pretty good about that.
1: Oh, that was a big one, too. The track that we're doing that on is right next to the Bass Strait. So it was blowing a gale that day. So my first effort that I did, I was into a headwind and broke the women's record. And I was just like, okay, here we go. And I still had to do a second run. So Paul Kraft, the announcer, actually did the calculations for me and set me a time. He's like, if you can break that time, you've got the women's record and he's gone faster than the men's. So it gave me a target, and having a bit of a tailwind, I was able to do that second run and just absolutely blow it out of the park.
2: So what appeals to you about riding it?
1: When you're riding a regular bike, you're kind of out there, you're going fast, you're not really taking things in. But when you're on a penny, you almost have to slow down and interact with more people, and it brings you joy. When you're on the penny farthing, you can't help but to smile the entire time.
0: Lizanne Wilmot speaking with As It Happens guest host Megan Williams last summer.

0: The singer Ron Hynes was considered one of Newfoundland and Labrador's greatest storytellers, and that's saying something. More than a decade after his death, an exhibit to commemorate Mr. Hynes is in the works at the Rooms in St. John's. Visitors will be able to see his first guitar, his iconic Newfoundland pin, and old lyric sheets. There will also be a private listening booth where the public can hear previously unreleased songs. Joel Thomas Hynes is Ron Hynes' nephew, and he's on the hunt for his uncle's famous leather jacket, which has been missing for a decade, to include in the exhibit.
1: When I was in the race, everything was...
2: Well, my grandfather bought it in Montreal in the 50s, and it's a classic biker-style leather jacket with a red liner. These days, by now, I mean, it's 75 years old. I remember the leather underneath the collar and all that is worn right down to the hide, right? And a couple of zippers is torn in places and all that.

0: that it looks like an old beater, but it's been around for so long. Ron wore it. My grandfather wore it whenever my grandmother let him wear it, which wasn't very often.
1: Let him?
0: Yeah, whenever she let him, yeah. He used to keep it up in the... I remember he used to keep it up in the shed up top of the meadow. He'd go up there and put it on in the evenings where she couldn't see him. He gave it to Ron in the probably early 2000s. And I remember Ron having a kind of a strange relationship with this jacket. I think it was his father's jacket, and he wanted it, and he didn't want it. And he'd been after my grandfather to give it to him for a long time. Grandfather wouldn't give it to him, and then finally he gave it to him. And then Ron wouldn't wear it for a while, and then he started wearing it. And then he started traveling with it, so it was a good travel jacket. And he'd sort of wear it when he had a gig downtown and he wanted to rock out or something, and he gave me the jacket. And I wore it for a while. Sometime around 2015, when Ron passed, the jacket vanished. The jacket is a family heirloom, plain and simple. And it was very special to all of us, everybody who wore it, my grandfather included. To me, it's the most iconic piece of his wardrobe, probably because of the journey of the jacket, right?
2: That was Ron Hines' nephew, Joel Thomas Hines, talking to Chrissy Holmes, host of On the Go. And here is Ron Hines with Man of a Thousand Songs.

0: Happens with Man of a Thousand Songs, and that will take us to the end of As It Happens for this Monday, June 22nd.
1: As It Happens, we'll be back again for you tomorrow. I'm Neil Kirksall. Enjoy your evening.
0: And I'm Chris Houghton. Good night.

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1: I'm Rad Simon Play, sitting in for Alamine Abdel Mahmoud. Canada meets Switzerland at the World Cup in Vancouver. You're going to hear about the moment men's soccer is having right now, from that incredible win last week to losing Kone after his agonizing injury, and how this year's squad is reflecting Canada back to us.
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2: How does a superstition get its start? And where does its staying power come from? 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
3: That's Montreal's police chief, Fadi Daguerre, reacting to today's shooting that left three dead.